0: Hi, this is your weather update, and I'm Sarah Blackmore. There's a chance of showers or drizzle across most of Labrador tonight, and on the island, it's mostly just cloudy, although along the south coast of the island, there is a chance of drizzle overnight. And thunderstorms continue in Labrador West tonight. Lows range from 9 degrees in Labrador West, 3 degrees on the north coast of Labrador. For the west coast of the island, a low of 10 tonight, and for the interior of the island, a low of 4. No frost advisories in effect tonight, and that's your weather. I'm Sarah Blackmore.
1: I'm Angeline Tetaweo, in for Tom Power. Welcome to Q. Have you ever experienced disappointment or like a tragedy that somehow had a silver lining? Well, that's what happened to Natalia Lafourcade. She's a multiple Latin Grammy-winning superstar who found her way to music following a traumatic life event. She will detail the colorful journey that followed and how some of her best music has a Canadian connection. Plus, we will be transported to a tiny town nestled in the mountains of BC, which turns out to be an unlikely spot to find yourself a world-class banjo. But we are talking about a banjo, so maybe it's the perfect place to find yourself a world-class banjo. That's coming up on Q. I want to take you back to last summer. Maybe you remember this. You know, ICE agents, they started carrying out these immigration raids in Los Angeles. Well, the children of Mexican immigrants started posting photos of their parents online. There was music in the background of these posts. And for this soundtrack, they looked to a very specific artist for strength. Natalia Lafourcade. Natalia has been part of people's lives in Mexico for generations. She started out as a teen pop star in a girl group called Twist. But over time, she started developing her own unique sound, combining modern songwriting with Latin American folk traditions.

0: Today, Natalia Lafourcade is one of the most influential voices in modern Latin music. She's won more Latin Grammys than any other female artist. And Billboard has called her one of the best female Latin pop artists of all time. Natalia is on tour right now, heading to Vancouver soon. She's actually going to be there this Saturday, June 20th. But she carved out some time to speak to Tom Power, and they started talking about how a home burglary when she was young sparked her musical journey.
1: We had this robbery at the house we were living in. I was very young. I was like probably, I don't even remember, maybe 12 years old, something like that. Then we had to leave the house where we were living in, and we moved to this other apartment that my aunt let us use for a period of time, because she was traveling and she wasn't in the city. And when I go into the closet, I see this guitar, you know, that has three strings, and it's a nylon guitar. It's a classic guitar, which I never before had a guitar like that in my hands. So I just took it and I started playing it, and I loved the sound. And suddenly I just wrote a song with those three strings, which I, of course, I don't remember.
2: What strings were they? Were they the low three strings, the E, A, D, or were they the high string strings, the G, D, E?
1: I don't even remember, you know, I don't even remember, but... I mean, it wasn't even tuned in the right, I mean, in the normal or usual way. But I just took it and I started like pretending that I was playing and that I knew how to do it. And like singing on top of like nothing. I was just improvising and I loved it. And then I said to my mother, you know, I think I want a guitar. Can you buy me one? And she said, like, you try first with this guitar, and if you really like it, we will see.
2: Yeah.
1: So eventually I had somebody helping me. I think it was a boyfriend that I had at that point. And he was helping me out with the strings and getting the tune and all that. I mean, he loved you too. So he was showing me how to play some of the songs that the easiest ones on the guitar. And for me, it was like, wow, this is really difficult stuff. But it was actually really, really easy chords and the songs. And I was just trying, you know, like improvising. And eventually I said to my mother, I am really into this instrument. Like, I want to have a new one, and I want to have classes and learn it.
2: You want to have a new one, and you want to have all the strings. I want six. I didn't know that much. I mean, I knew your music, your most recent music, but I learning about like how you got to this place now where you're making this music you're making now has been really interesting to me. So you start out, you know, you find this guitar and you're playing. And then I read that like you got put as part of this TV network. You get you could kind of put in a band called Twist. I actually have a little bit of it. Can we listen to it?

0: was sort of watching your eyes the whole time going like, how does she feel about this old music? But that's right. Like you were a teenager in this Mexican pop group called Twist. This is kind of started by a TV network. The song's called Hello, Hello. Do you learn something by being in sort of a put together sort of pop group? Do you learn something about the artist you want to be and the artist you don't want to be?
1: Of course. I don't know. It just made me remind that period of time in my life. And I have good memories, you know, of that. It's been a while. And it was probably the very, very first project that I was, that gave me the chance to approach the stage, you know, and the studio and the traveling and the tour and the music industry. And it was a short period of time. It was actually 3 years and it was good. But at a certain point, I realized that that wasn't what I was expecting and what I really, really wanted to do in the land of music, you know, that gave me the force, like to say, no, this is not what I want. I'm gonna go for what I really want to do and go to the music school and to try beyond, you know. This is the kind of a band that you normally just getting it, like there's a producer, there's people making decisions, and like everything is already like como done. It's not your ideas. And what I realized was how much I wanted to be a cancionera, you know. I wanted to be a
0: songstress,
1: singer, songwriter,
0: yeah.
1: And to have an idea and to build it up and to make it real, you know. So it was good because I learned a lot and it was fun. But then I realized that I had to say like, hey, I'm gonna go. I'm just gonna take another direction.
0: But then things get even bigger when you release NL, and I'm going to say NL 2000, but it probably in Spanish, right? You probably don't.
1: NL 2000.
0: Yeah, NL 2000.
1: Yes.
0: Which became just, I mean, one of the biggest songs in the country's history. Yeah.

0: When did you first start realizing that that song had started to real take off? Like, what was that like for you to watch that song become so successful?
1: It was really beautiful. At first, I was singing this song for my friends at school. You know, I was just saying like, "Hey, listen, I have a new one, and let's see what you think." And I was playing the song, and they were like, "Wow, this! Can you play it again?" And then they would bring some friends from another classroom and say like, "Hey, listen to this song." And then they knew it, and they were singing the song in different places in the school. That happened exactly that year, which was the year that I wrote that song. 2 years later, I was recording this song for my first album. That was the first album that I did when I sang with my record label, Sony Music. And then it went really famous as well. So it wasn't just at the school that this was happening. And then after this song, there were many others that became huge. And for me, it was new, you know, like everything was really like, wow.
2: I'm Angeline Tetawayo in for Tom Power. You're listening to Q, and you're in the middle of Tom's conversation with Natalia Lafourcade, one of the most influential artists in Latin music right now, and also one of its most successful. Natalia has won more Latin Grammy Awards than any other female artist. She and Tom have been talking about her early success, but she quickly grew disenchanted with the whole music industry thing. And when she was 21, she was burnt out and made a surprising decision. She moved to Ottawa, enrolled in school, and tried to put her music career behind her. Obviously, that didn't quite work, and she found a crew of musician pals that reignited her love of music. Anyway, here's Natalia talking about that decision to move away.
1: I closed my email, my phone. I stopped talking to my people, you know, my friends, I really, really separate a lot from my universe. And I took that plane and I arrived to the city, and I just started like a new life, you know. And it was so good for me, for my soul, for my heart. Like, I was really able to heal and to find out again the reason I wanted to make music for, you know.
0: You were so famous. You were so incredibly famous. And I love the idea that you could just go to Canada and walk down the street and you'd be okay. You know?
1: Me too.
0: Yeah. I hope you weren't there in the winter, but you know.
1: I know. I love music, you know, but I don't know if I really love fame. Like, fame is another thing. It could be very difficult to manage, you know.
0: It kind of feels like the whole story you're telling me, and the part I'm about to get to is like you making music, getting out of control, and then you trying to take that control back. I mean, you start singing more and more traditional folk music of Mexico and of Latin America. The New Yorker said at this great quote, he said, she inhabits the space that Sabrina Carpenter might if Sabrina Carpenter suddenly began recording Woody Guthrie songs. So what's going on that you talk to me about that? It obviously got to a point again where it must have felt like it was getting a bit out of control. And then how do you find your way to traditional folk music? And what does that do to you?
1: I grew up in Veracruz. Eventually, I wanted to go back home. You know, my mother was there, and I wanted to build this house, the house that I live in. And just the fact of being there made me get closer to the traditional music from there and to people that are doing those music and genres that I love to see and listen and learn from. It's just something that I really like, you know, and enjoy. and also inspires me a lot. So it's not just now the music from Mexico. Then I was listening to, I don't know, I was getting into the music from Latin America, from Violeta Parra, from Zita Rosa, from Atahualpa Yupanqui. I was listening to Mercedes Sosa, Simon Diaz, different artists that really helped me notice and realize that eventually I would need to create my own spirit and sound into the music that I do.
0: So one of my favorite things, and I think that the thing that defines folk music is that it can leave you and become part of something much bigger. And in that way, I think you kind of did that yourself. I think you kind of did that through Hasta la Reyes, which came out a decade ago.

0: When you found out how protesters were using it and regular folks in the U.S. were using it around immigration and ICE, like, what went through your mind?
1: I was seeing the power of music. You must be very humble to music, you know. I wrote that song with Leonel Garcia, a friend of mine, and I wanted to write a song that will remind me the place I come from and all the different things that could be good or bad things, but that built you as a human being, you know, and you carry those things through life, and you honor those things. We wanted the song to have this connection to Mexico, to our roots, and suddenly just the song has been a very important song for many people for different reasons, which I love also, like for different reasons and things that they experience in their life. They love the song and they sing it and they feel it so deep. And I believe that when that happens and the song say like, I am not yours anymore. Like I am just a song that flies away and go through different houses and families and places. And it's people's song, you know, it's everyone's. And I love that. I think that's when the song becomes a service to everyone. And it's the voice, it's not just my voice. It becomes everyone's voice. And I love to see when that happens.

0: You can tell from talking to you, you have this deep, deep belief and love for music and real belief in it. And I was reading your really beautiful essay in the New York Times about how, you know, more than ever, especially in this time of AI, it's really important for artists to protect what's human about their music, to not worry about things like perfection, to not worry about things like, you know, having everything be exactly in tune and everything on a grid and everything be absolutely right. And that goes to the way you recorded your most recent record. You know, you used tape, you had people playing live, you know. Can you talk to me a little bit about how you keep that sense of music that's alive to you as more and more pressure is put on us and there's more and more music that's meant to be technically perfect? And you can kind of do that through technology now.
1: Yes. In order to make the magic to happen, you need to be very humble and there must be empathy. There must be love, generosity. There must be certain things that when you hold all that together, magic comes, you know, through the wall. But nowadays, like, everything seems to push us to out of the connection, the human connection. It's like, okay, I'm connecting to the world by my phone, but it's not really by connecting to human conversation, you know. So when I have a concert and I said this in the concert, like, there's a moment when we might not go through all the situations that happen in every song, but there's a point when everyone can look at each other and we're all the same.
0: It's so beautifully said. It's so lovely to get the chance to talk to you. I'm so sad you didn't stay in Canada, but I'm also happy you didn't stay in Canada because you got to make this music that you've made.
1: I must say, like, I will confess, and that period is probably one of the most happy moments, of the happiest moments in my life, really. Like, I still can remember so many things about that year. And that was probably the most productive year that I have in terms of writing songs, you know, like creating, doing things with the music, you know.
0: All thanks to Ottawa. That's a beautiful thing.
1: Yes.
0: lovely to meet you. Thanks so much for making the time for us.
1: Thank you so much, Tom. My pleasure.

0: That's Cocos en la Playa by Natalia Lafourcade from her latest album, Canzoniera, which means songstress. Before that, you heard Tom's conversation with Natalia. She's touring the album right now, including a show in Vancouver this Saturday, June 20th. Are you in the market for a banjo? Well, I've got a tip for you. Get a flight to Kamloops, BC, if you're not there already, and then rent a car. Then drive about 3.5 hours up Highway 97, long past Cache Creek, past Williams Lake. You'll pull up to the small community of Horsefly in the Caribou Mountains in British Columbia, where you'll find a beautiful 40-acre property. In the workshop are Ferris and Jason Romero, life partners and banjo makers whose banjos are so in demand that there's a 6-year waiting list for them. When they're not making banjos, Ferris and Jason are releasing music. They've won multiple Juno Awards for their folk, old-time, and bluegrass music. You're hearing a bit of it right now. Pretty much everything they do, make banjos, record music, raise their 2 kids, all happens on the homestead in Horsefly, BC. Their new album is called These Are the Days That Turn Into Years, and it's out right now. Now, just before we get going, I'm going to remind you, Tom is a huge banjo nerd. And I got to say, he did a pretty good job not getting into the weeds of banjo music and banjo making. Here's their conversation over Zoom from the workshop where the magic happens in Horsefly, BC.
1: We're sitting here, we got the doors open, we can hear birds, and Jason's been bending wooden rims all morning.
2: Now, Jason, please tell folks what that entails.
3: Well, I really have fallen in love with thermally modified wood in the last few years, which is basically like extreme kiln drying, where they take the kiln has a vacuum in it so that you can get the temperature up to about 400 degrees so the wood won't catch fire. But anyways, that wood is extra hard to build. So what that entails to bend that kind of wood is that I have to soak it in water for like 24 hours. And then one slat, so one outside curve of a banjo rim will take me 1.5 hours to bend. Has to be very slow and low heat. Otherwise, the wood just becomes really brittle and it doesn't bend.
2: Can you crack it?
3: Oh yeah, I've broken a lot of them, but.
2: All went according to plan today.
3: It did. I didn't lose any slats today.
2: Good.
3: It was great.
2: I want to talk a little bit more about banjo making in just a second.
3: No,
2: believe me. This is me holding myself back.
3: Okay.
2: I want to talk a little bit about Horsefly. Ferris, you grew up in Horsefly, BC. Your family's been there for generations. Is that right?
1: Yeah, my family's been here since the late 1800s. Our kids are the 6th generation of my family to live in Horsefly.
2: What brought your family to Horsefly in the first place?
1: Originally, they came out across from Quebec, from La Chute, Quebec, the Patenaudes, and they came out to come and be ranchers and work the land in various different ways. They were early store owners, school teachers, miners, back when Horsefly was called Harper's Camp, when it was one of the first locations for gold discovery in the Caribou, like before the big gold rush up to Barkerville, all of those things. So they moved out and settled because there was so much land available when people were coming out.
2: Talk to me a little bit about growing up there. I've never been up there. I have some friends who've come up and visited, and I have some friends who've even come up and lived near you guys and moved up there because you guys are there. But I've never been there myself. For folks who are listening across the country, tell me a little bit about what it's like there.
1: It's a pretty neat small town. So you leave Williams Lake and you drive about 50, 60 clicks and you come to this little town that has no stoplights, school with 65 kids from kindergarten to grade 9, a corner store, community hall, a local rink where people play hockey and pickleball, all of those good things, an amazing volunteer fire department, and a really tight-knit little community, but it's spread out over quite a radius. There's a lot of people living on 40 to 160 acres who are very closely linked to the land, whether it's growing food or ranching or logging, and a lot of families who have been here for a really long time.
2: Yeah.
3: It's please. Rolling green hills,
1: yeah,
3: and it backs up against the Caribou Mountain Range, so it's alpine. It's beautiful.
2: I want to talk a little bit about how you met and sort of the folk music's role in it. But when you mentioned growing up in Horsefly and there being dances and all that stuff and music, were you growing up around a lot of folk music, a lot of traditional songs?
1: Oh heck yeah! I grew up taking piano and singing lessons. Like, I'm a opera nerd from the time I was four until I was 20. I used to sing opera competitively, taking classical music from an ex-professional singer and nun who lived here in Horsefly. So I was very lucky with that. But my dad's also an amazing folk musician. So we used to travel around, me and my three siblings, backing up my dad at folk and country music festivals.
2: What kind of stuff? Like, what kind of stuff were you guys doing?
1: Original things that my dad would write. My dad's a really long-term logger and land man, so he can kind of do everything. He has three of every type of machinery you can imagine. So he loves to write about what he knows, but he also loved to sing old Johnny Horton. And caught the first train I saw hitting the side. And old, like all of those great old songs. So I grew up singing things like, you know, geez, it's all escaping me right now, but like things like On the Wings of a Dove and things like that. But then these great songs that my dad would write for my mom all the time. And then my mom was really into Joni Mitchell and really into early Bonnie Raitt and all of those really wonderful folk musicians too.
2: So Jason, and then the banjo enters your life when you're Californian, is that right?
3: Yeah, I grew up in Northern California, yeah.
2: Where were you hearing the banjo? The story I heard is that you were at a bar or some pub somewhere and you heard it there?
3: That's the story. Yeah. It didn't really connect, you know, the instrument with the sound I had heard, you know, growing up. And at that point it would have just been occasional TV shows and whatnot. And then I was in a pub at university in Chico and I saw a guy playing live and I just kind of lost it. And I was like, I need to play that, and quickly became obsessed.
2: When did banjo making come into your life? Cause the story I heard is you went to cabinet making school to learn to make banjos.
3: Well, I was living in Arcata at that point in my life, maybe mid 20s. And that's kind of Northern California, coastal town, right below the Oregon border, very beautiful. And there was a banjo maker there who had been building since the 70s. His name was Mark Platten, and his banjos were called Wildwood banjos. And I really wanted to work for him, but he wasn't the most friendly guy, and I just knew that I'd have a better, and he never hired banjo players.
2: I know a lot of banjo makery people, and this fits it all very well for me, by the way.
3: He made banjos, but he also dulled his guitars, but he never hired banjo players because he didn't want, I think, them just like talking his ear off about like all the nerdy banjo things that most banjo players like to do. So he just hired guys who had good woodworking skills. So I kind of knew that before I approached him. So I went to cabinet making school there at College of the Redwoods in Ferndale. And so when I did approach him, I had a degree in cabinet making. So I think I was his first banjo player that he'd ever hired. And I think it helped that I had made one in class and I showed him and he saw my fit and finish. And also that I'd been schooled and had to use all the machinery so that there's a really good chance I wouldn't, you know, hurt myself.
2: How did you meet one another? Was it through the music?
1: Yeah, it was. I was in a band called Outlaw Social when I was living in Victoria.
2: I remember Outlaw Social. I didn't know you were in Outlaw Social. Oh, cool. Right on.
1: And that was a great band. Mm-hmm. I love that band. Yeah. And the banjo player, Catherine Black, her and I were going to old time and bluegrass festivals and camps. And we met a fella named Ivan Rosenberg, who's a dobro player. Dobro player, dear friend. And he was playing one of Jason's banjos because he was living in Arcata at the time and he was good friends with Jason. And we heard that banjo at a camp as we were getting to know Ivan. And he described that banjo as having the sound of watermelons rolling down a hill. And it was the perfect description for it. And my bandmate, Catherine, she went, I want one of those. So she contacted Jason to get him to build her a banjo. Jason looked up the band, saw a picture of me, asked Ivan who I was, and Ivan was like, oh, Ferris.
3: He's like, that's Ferris. You'll love Ferris.
1: So I'm living in Victoria. Jason's living in Arcata, California. And quietly, Ivan is talking about us to each other occasionally. And about a year later, I get an email from Jason out of the blue. He's coming up to southeastern British Columbia, to Fernie to go for a fly fishing trip. And he decides to take a detour to Vancouver Island. He's like, I think I'm coming to Victoria. Would you show me around? I said, sure, like out of the blue. And
3: very unlike me, by the way.
1: Yeah, it's pretty great. And I said, I'll be at an old time jam. Here's where I'll be. He got off the ferry, came and met me at the jam. And I think I was playing fiddle and he pulled out a banjo and we sat and we played music. We introduced each other, we said hi, and then we played music together. And that was what we did before we ever had a conversation.
2: Was there, this is a very unique thing for people who play this kind of music where like you often spend your time playing music in common or not even music in common with sort of no rehearsal. You're just kind of getting together and just playing. And there can be a really profound connection that can happen when you meet the right person to play with. It doesn't even need to be someone you end up romantically involved with, but you do feel like, you know, I just even had that experience over the weekend. Like there was someone visiting from Ireland here and you just tell right away, you're like, oh, we can play together. Like this is, if we understand one another musically, even if we've never

0: own personal sense of groove and your own aesthetic for how you want things to feel. And when you get together with other people who have that similar, who've gone through the similar embedding process, you immediately can sit and play together because you hear the groove, you hear the melody, you hear the pulse, the community drive, kind of in the same way, even if you've never met that person, you've never played music together. And a friend of ours described it as surfing. He was like, I'm the fiddle, I'm riding the top of this unbelievable wave that the guitar and the banjo are creating. And that's what, like, when the it gives me goosebumps when I think about, like, the magic of that moment when you realize that you are all surfing together.
1: Martin Hayes, the great Irish fiddle player, says that it's, he said, this music is powerful because people pay for parking, pay for pints, come into a pub, so that maybe in 3 hours you can have two moments of transcendence. I've always liked that. You know, you might get two of them and it's worth it.
0: You might get two. Yeah. And you might get none. Mm-hmm. And you might get an entire evening of transcendence.
1: Yeah, yeah, yeah.
0: And that's these things where you find yourself at 5 a.m. and you've literally you've been sitting playing for 10 hours with a group of people and you don't want to leave.
2: Yeah. I was thinking of the similarities between Irish music and old time music in that it isn't necessarily performative music. It's like you can sit in the corner with other people who are really into this tradition and know the catalog and play tunes for hours based off of knowing this genre of music and make all these wonderful connections. And hey, if somebody's listening or not, it doesn't really matter. It's about connecting with this group of musicians. And I think Irish and old time are the only Cajun and Quebecois maybe are the only ones that have that, you know.
0: I'm sure somebody out there is going to be listening. Well, I'll say, no, there's many more.
1: I'll say Newfoundland. I'll say Newfoundland. Yeah, exactly. Newfoundland is like that as well.
2: Exactly.

I'm Angeline Chedawayo in for Tom Power. You're listening to Q. You're in the middle of Tom's conversation with the folk duo Ferris and Jason Romero. They've been talking about their homestead, which also serves as a banjo workshop and recording studio. And what you're listening to now, it's a song called These Are the Days. That's off their brand new album, which you're going to hear about in just a moment, including how Ferris wrote one of the songs on it in a tent in the mountains in the middle of.

0: Here's Tom.
1: Ferris and Jason Romero there, and these are the days. So the question I want to ask, let me just see if I can get it out. When you were just talking to me a little bit about how this music that you play is really not really performance-based at all. You know, I often say that the interesting thing about doing this job is that my favorite musicians weren't professional musicians. Like, my favorite musicians were, like, doctors or farmers. You know what I mean? And that it's a very interesting thing to do this job to in that way. When so much of your music is social, when so much of your music is about trying to achieve that sense of transcendence, how do you approach then recording it? I know you did you recorded this album in 6 days. I know you did it at home. I know you did it in your barn. Can you talk to me a little bit about how you made this record and trying to keep that sense of purpose, of socialness, of sort of trueness of the music while also recording it?
2: Oh, what a fun question.
1: Do you know what I mean?
2: Yeah, I really do. I think that would... We have to rewind a little bit to go to like the process of writing the songs. So when the songs come out for me, because I'm the primary songwriter and I'll bring things and either sometimes fully formed or ideas, and then I bring them to Jason and then we work on them together. When they come out for me, I'm a in the moment songwriter. So, you know, something while I'm cross country skiing, something comes to me. While I'm going for a run, something comes to me. The slap of the windshield wipers, the paddle of a canoe sound. That's usually when the songs come. And then I have them in my head. There's one song on this record called Cannonball.
1: That's my favorite song on the record.
2: Oh man. I wrote that song in the middle of the night, like 1:30 a.m. on the top of a mountain on an alpine backcountry camping trip with my daughter.
1: Hold on. Tell me the story.
2: So we were out and

0: we decided to go on a mother-daughter camping trip with another mother-daughter pair. And I'm a big, big fan of being in the Alpines. So we went up, put our backpacks on, and we just stayed up, just the moms and girls, up in the Alpine overnight. And I had a dog with me who decided to get a little freaked out. So she ended up in the tent with me and my daughter. I've got my daughter on top of me. I've got the dog slid right up on top of me with her face pressed up against me so I don't sleep. And there's the sound of coyotes and owls, and it's magic country. You turn into a little fairy creature when you're up there. And all of a sudden this song popped into my head. And I thank goodness for modern technology, because I had my phone with me because I love to take photos on it. So I had the voice memo on it. And I sat and I voice memoed this song at 1:30 in the morning in a tent in an Alpine valley. The next morning, my girlfriend woke up and she's like, "Were you singing last night?" I said, "Yes, yes, I was."
1: I want to talk more about the banjos for a second. So I mentioned there's a 6-year wait list for Romero banjo. I also mentioned that someone offered me one for $1,000, and then I said, "You got it," and they didn't write me back. So if you're listening to this, thanks a lot, buddy. People are so happy to find one of your banjos and to get one of your banjos. You can find these reviews online. Just take a listen to this.
2: "I am in love with this thing. It has a beautiful headstock inlay with these little black-eyed Susans made of brass and this amazing fingerboard with this little Baltimore Oriole inlay, quite on brand. We're a Baltimorean here and a fan of the O's. I'll play a little tune for you on this instrument that I can't wait to get to know. Here's Wild Horse of Stony Point."

0: That is the great Baltimore banjo player, Brad, I don't know how to pronounce his last name, Kalodner? Kalodner?
1: Kalodner.
0: Jason, what is it like when you encounter one of your banjos out in the wild?
2: Well, I love it. I'm getting to this is my 25th year. So at this point, they actually come back to me a lot recently. I get like two to five a year. Either we buy them back or people send them back for a new head or a refinish or something. So I get to see my old ones. It's quite an experience. It feels really neat to see, because I can instantly transport myself back to, it's like, oh, I remember thinking that was cool, or, you know, like really being into, you know, a certain aspect of the build. You know, when you see a 20-year-old instrument.
0: Do you ever go to jams and see your instruments there?
1: Oh, yeah.
2: Yeah, I do. Yeah, here in the Northwest for sure. We've sent a lot, you know, kind of all over the world, but there is definitely a concentration of them here in BC and Washington and Oregon.
0: That must be exciting.
1: Cool. It is. Listening to somebody like Brad Kalodner speaking about it, like it immediately takes probably both of us back to, oh, I remember cutting that Oriole inlay. I remember sitting there and like sculpting that and placing it on the peg head and seeing, is this what you want it to look like? So it's pretty neat.
2: Yeah.
1: Because they're all custom.
2: And
1: right?
2: To like, be clear, yeah. Ferris does all of our pearl inlay on the instruments, and she's an amazing artist. So we are a husband and wife team and the banjo shop as well.
0: We're going to go out on a song called Last Call. I wonder if you could tell me a little bit about it.
1: Oh, yeah. I wrote this song after a phone call with my dad, and my dad is amazing as far as going out, and he lives by himself. He gets all his own firewood. He works all the time. He has 160 acres covered in delightful machinery and old stuff. And when I was talking to him one day, I realized that we're all at the age where this might be the last phone call that I have with him. And when I realized that, I had to sit with that for a little while. It felt kind of overpowering. But then to sit down and write these little snippets of my dad's life, like eating spuds from a dirty pot. My dad always called potatoes spuds. I grew up eating a lot of spuds because my dad grew up eating a lot of spuds. He was always in the corner of every party. He, you know, at every bar, playing music in the corner, having a grand old time. He's had all sorts of adventures with the law. he's done all sorts of things. So he's a fabulous songwriting fodder. And to be able to just put it into words how I felt about how much I appreciate that I still get to have these phone calls with my parents, that my parents are here. That was an exercise for me. But a really good exercise. And so I get filled up with joy every time I sing that song, thinking about my dad. I love it. And to bring it to Jason and say this, let's make this into kind of an old time romp.
0: It's a beautiful song. What's your dad's name?
1: Jeff.
0: Well, let's send it out to him, will we?
1: Oh, he'll love that.
0: thanks to the two of you. I'm a big fan of your music, and I really love the new record too.
1: Thank you so much for having us, Tom.
2: We appreciate it.

This is Last Call, Going Out to Jeff, a song on the new album from Ferris and Jason Romero. Before that, you heard Tom's conversation with the duo. The album is called These Are the Days That Turn Into Years, and it's out now.

0: The 2026 Inspire Awards will be airing this Sunday on CBC Gem. The Inspire Awards are an annual awards ceremony celebrating Indigenous excellence. And two-time Polaris Music Prize winner Jeremy Dutcher will be receiving the inaugural music award at the ceremony. We actually had Jeremy on the show a couple months ago. He came on to talk about a film he composed for called At the Place of Ghosts. Here's the thing. Jeremy is a native Wolastoqe speaker, but the film he scored involved him using Mi'kmaq language. So Tom was curious about how Jeremy approached, you know, any anxiety he might have felt around getting language right. Here's what he said.
1: Well, I guess just understanding that that anxiety or that discomfort comes from a place of beauty, wanting to get it right, you know, and the fact that the intention there is to always be more and more in line with those who know, you know, and listening really closely. Like, I think, and you as a musician as well, like the ears that go with that, I think lend to being careful around language and pronunciation. And I think, it's symbolic as well. It's how we greet each other. It's how we, can show that, you know, it's what it always could have been. Like this whole meeting of Indigenous and non-Indigenous people here is that, you know, if Europe didn't come here and assume that we had nothing to teach them, then we could have, you know, moved in a different way. Linguistically, who knows, this land could have been very, very different.

Jeremy Dutcher with Uldesagan. Jeremy received the first ever music award at the 2026 Inspire Awards. You can stream it this Sunday on CBC Gem.

0: from the Toronto rapper DJ SB featuring Quincy. That song's called The Signs. And that's it for Q today. Tomorrow on the show, Jen Harper, the founder of the makeup brand Cheekbone Beauty. The brand is all about the positive representation of Indigenous folks in the beauty space. She'll be here to talk about the dream that inspired her to start the business and why Indigenous joy is the cornerstone of her business. I'm Angeline Tetawayo in for Tom Fowler. Thanks for listening.
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1: 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And then it's The Current Review with Matt Galloway.
8: When Tim Houston ran to be the premier of Nova Scotia, he said he would fix that province's healthcare system. After 5 years in office, we'll talk to Premier Tim Houston about healthcare, housing, and whether he thinks Canada is working. That's coming up on The Current Review.
9: From CBC News, The World This Hour, I'm Mike Miles. Canada's men's soccer team won 6-0 against Qatar at Vancouver's BC Place tonight. It's the first time Canada's won a game at the FIFA World Cup, and the victory puts Canada at the top of its group, tied with Switzerland, 4 points apiece. The Canadians and the Swiss face off in Vancouver next Wednesday, and depending how that game goes, this year could mark the first time Canada's men's team advances to the next round of the FIFA World Cup. Ships and oil are moving again through the Strait of Hormuz. The U.S. has also lifted its naval blockade as part of the agreement signed yesterday with Iran. U.S. officials are defending the deal as a win for Washington. Sasha Petrusik reports.
10: Cautiously, tankers venture into the Strait of Hormuz, carrying 12.5 million barrels of oil since the deal to end the conflict was signed, with U.S. Vice President J.D. Vance taking credit.
11: We've got this thing to a very good place for the American people.
10: In Iran, State TV announced that Iran's leader, Ayatollah Khamenei, also backed the deal, despite initial reservations. In a social media post, Trump repeated that he expects a complete ceasefire in Lebanon, with Vance stressing the call for Israel's compliance.
11: If I was in the cabinet of the Israeli government, I might not be attacking the only powerful ally that I have in the entire world.
10: Negotiations with Iran continue on how to implement other key elements in the deal, like Iran's pledge to end its nuclear program. Sasha Petrusik, CBC News, Washington.
9: South African officials say a Canadian tourist has been shot and killed at the Kruger National Park. The park authority says one of the guides accidentally discharged a firearm, hitting the 69-year-old. The victim's not been named. South African police are investigating. Global Affairs Canada is extending its condolences. The House of Commons has risen for the summer break.
12: It's been a very busy spring sitting. It's been a very productive spring sitting.
9: House Leader Stephen McKinnon says parties agreed to end the session after passing multiple bills on division, meaning without a vote count. MPs will return September 21st. Alberta's dual-practice healthcare system is on track to become a reality this fall. It will allow people to pay out of pocket to receive some operations in private, for-profit clinics. Aaron Collins reports.
13: Albertans will now have the option to personally pay for all elective surgeries.
14: Alberta's health minister says allowing surgeons to build a public and private system will shorten wait times. Adriana LaGrange says the new dual practice system will only be for elective surgeries, and doctors will first have to complete a certain number of hours in the public system before doing private procedures.
13: This is a proven approach used in many other countries. It protects access and make sure that public hospitals and clinics have the staff they need.
14: And LaGrange says that family medicine, emergency surgeries, and cancer care won't be included. Still, the NDP opposition's health critic Sharif Haji isn't convinced.
3: It's going to waste money. It's not going to lead us into better health outcomes. It's not going to reduce our wait times.
14: Haji says Alberta should beef up the public system, not provide more private options. Aaron Collins, CBC News, Calgary.
9: Several former U.S. presidents are in Chicago honoring Barack Obama. The Obama Presidential Center is opening nearly 10 years after he left the White House. The vast campus containing a museum dedicated to his presidency, as well as a library and a park. Speaking at the inauguration, Obama says the center's not an exercise in nostalgia, but a call to action.
4: I hope this center will serve as an affirmation of just how special, how precious our democracy truly is, and remind us what we can achieve when we embrace our shared responsibilities as citizens.
9: The center opens to the public tomorrow. That is The World This Hour. For CBC News, I'm Mike Miles.
15: Hi, this is your weather update, and I'm Sarah Blackmore. There's a chance of showers or drizzle across most of Labrador tonight, and on the island, it's mostly just cloudy, although along the south coast of the island, there is a chance of drizzle overnight. And thunderstorms continue in Labrador West tonight. Lows range from 9 degrees in Labrador West, 3 degrees on the north coast of Labrador. For the west coast of the island, a low of 10 tonight, and for the interior of the island, a low of 4. No frost advisories in effect tonight. And that's your weather. I'm Sarah Blackmore.

0: Hello and welcome to The Current Review on CBC Radio 1. My name's Matt Galloway. Coming up, Nova Scotia Premier Tim Houston on housing, healthcare, and what his province needs from the federal government. And then how World Cup host communities are welcoming fans from all around the world and building cultural bridges. But we begin with a controversial decision to exclude the mentally ill from medical assistance in dying. Ten years ago, Canada legalized medical assistance in dying. The move allowed people facing a reasonably foreseeable natural death to end their lives on their own terms. Now, the government is considering whether to expand eligibility to people suffering solely from mental illness. Yesterday, a parliamentary committee recommended against that. In a moment, we'll hear from two people who testified in that committee on different sides of this debate. But first, we're joined by Shachi Kuro, president of the Angus Reid Institute, which has released new polling around Canadian attitudes toward MAID. Your report comes, as I say, a decade after MAID was legalized. What do we know in this moment about how Canadians feel about medical assistance in dying as it stands right now?
1: It really depends on which version of the legislation we're talking about, Matt. There is very high support, nearly 80%, for the original 2016, that original version of the legislation that limited eligibility to people who were experiencing severe, irredeemable suffering for whom death was reasonably foreseeable. As we saw eligibility expand, we know now today that the level of support for repeated expansions indicates a drop. So that 2021 expansion of eligibility, which dropped the reasonable foreseeableness of death, means that only about 53% of Canadians support that level of eligibility. Basically, you don't have to be facing a death in the reasonable future. When it comes to expanding MAID to the point where mental illness becomes the sole condition, this is something that has profoundly divided Canadians.
0: You asked specifically about this in this survey. We should just say the survey was, a randomized sample, 1,803 Canadians, margin of error of plus or minus 2 percentage points. And the specific question was around that expansion, specifically about the sole underlying condition being mental illness. What did you hear?
1: That's right. So about 43% of Canadians say yes, they would support seeing an expansion towards that. 39% say they are opposed. So when you take into account that margin of error, Matt, it really is a very, very profound and almost even split.
0: The Justice Minister, because there's now this review, and the Justice Minister, Sean Fraser, said he's going to review the decision. When you take a look at the polling and what Canadians have told you, where are the political and societal divisions over this issue? How does it break down?
1: It really depends on the frame and the lens through which Canadians look at this issue. So for many who are not particularly religious, we see this particularly in Quebec and among Bloc voters, the issue is very much around one of government overreach and exclusion equaling discrimination. The more people you exclude, that discriminates them from being able to partake in the law, in the legislation, and that is discriminatory and it represents government overreach. That frame and mindset is something that we see among people for whom religiosity doesn't really factor into the decision. For people who express more religiosity in their lives, and by the way, that is a majority of Canadians who profess some level of religiosity. This is really seen through a lens or a frame of what's the value of human life, even a life that is suffering, and what is the obligation of government and society to try to provide supports and other solutions for those people who are suffering before getting to a point of offering them MAID. And indeed, we see consensus on that part of it, Matt, where about three quarters of Canadians do agree that government should be able to demonstrate that they have provided adequate support, housing support, income support, disability and therapeutic related support before MAID should even come up. So that is one area where on this particular issue, we see a level of consensus. But otherwise, I see in our data, Canadians really wrestling with both sides of the arguments in this case. And, about a third, in fact, tell us, look, we think that both arguments for and against have merit. So they're really, really struggling with this one.
0: And again, just finally, to your point, the majority of Canadians, according to your polling, support MAID. But I suppose the question is, where's the limit? Where's the line in that?
1: Well, that's it. Yeah. And what level of support and what criteria around that level of support?
0: Chachi, we'll leave it there. And we're going to talk now about a couple of sides in that debate and how that was playing out at the Parliamentary Committee. Thank you very much for this.
1: Thank you.
0: Chachi Curl, president of the Angus Reid Institute. Dr. Sanjeev Sokalingam is chief medical officer and senior vice president of education at the Center for Addiction and Mental Health. He's a psychiatrist who does MAID assessments, was one of the witnesses called by that parliamentary committee. He's with me in studio. Was this the right decision to indefinitely pause the expansion of MAID eligibility for people whose sole underlying condition is mental illness?
2: Well, I would say based on our testimony at the Joint Committee and our look at the evidence, we feel, and I say we because the statement was from the Center for Addiction and Mental Health, and I was the lead for that, that this is really the decision based on the evidence and where we're at in terms of MAID for mental illness at this time.
0: Let's walk through some of that evidence. You said in your testimony at the committee in April that, these are your words, there is no doubt that for some people mental illness can be grievous and cause physical and psychological harm and suffering, but it is about the evidence that shows that it is falling into the criteria that the Supreme Court put out when it comes to who is eligible for MAID. So what does the evidence show or not show when it comes to what that disease means for whether it can be cured, whether it can be improved, whether it can be redeemed over time?
2: Yeah, I think just want to reiterate that point. This is not about a debate or a question about suffering. That grievousness, which is one of those criteria, that is something we see in our emergency departments, to see in our clinical care. But it is the other criteria, as you articulated, Matt, that one, irremediability, the ability for a condition not that will not get better, that we are able to
0: predict. Whether it's permanent or
2: incurable. Yeah. And from that standpoint, you know, we try our best as clinicians to predict outcomes for people with major mental illnesses or severe mental illnesses. But the evidence has said there's quite a debate. And in fact, our ability to predict people's long-term prognosis is actually quite variable. And there is data to show that even diagnoses change over time, prognosis and treatment. We are not in a state of having more precise ability to predict outcomes for patients with mental illness long-term, but that's where we need to invest research.
0: Is there an example, without identifying information, but is there an example that you can give that speaks to that and speaks to the lack of evidence around, as I say, whether the symptoms of mental illness are permanent and incurable?
2: Well, I can give an example of an individual that I followed over a decade or more in my clinic, and without giving identifying information, just generally someone with a major mood disorder, like bipolar disorder, some trauma, precariously housed, multiple substance use difficulties, who at one time was presenting to emergency departments with suicidal thoughts repeatedly, almost on a 3 to 4 times a month. And over time with treatment, a lot of treatment, has had resolution of those suicidal thoughts, still has distress and difficulty, but has accessed treatment slowly over time in navigating a complex system, but has been able to have some stability in their life, not to erase all of the difficulties by any means, but and perhaps if MAID for mental illness was available at that time of distress, may have opted or presented for MAID for mental illness, and 10 years later, may not have.
0: What about for those who are, as I say, treatment resistant? And we've spoken with people like that on this program who say they are living through hell right now because over decades, their condition has not been ameliorated by treatment.
2: Mm-hmm. First of all, I have great empathy and I hear that from many patients as well who come into our care or points of care who have tried everything. who've had difficulties having a response. And I think there are two points to this. One is we need to think about as kind of healthcare providers in the system that we are here for hope and for treatment, and that there are still treatments available, or maybe we haven't given an optimal course of treatment, and there are new treatments emerging. And two, we have a fundamental issue with access to treatments and geographic variability in different parts of the country, socioeconomic status. There are emerging treatments, for example, treatment-resistant depression, where you can get neurostimulation and other treatments in private clinics in certain parts of the country, but are not widely available for most Canadians. You know, how would we navigate this in the context of Made for Mental Illness, ensuring that people have equitable access to those treatments and appropriate treatment trials?
0: You also said that you said this in your testimony, it's not currently possible to reliably tell the difference between a person who is suicidal and someone who has a well-reasoned wish to die in a MAID context. Why is that so difficult?
2: Well, and I would say there are those who would say, well, we do that for people who have cancer, may present with suicidal thoughts, people in track one and track two of the current MAID legislation who present with suicidality. But I think the difference here is when MAID for mental illness, where it's a sole underlying condition, is being considered, you know, many mental health conditions have a higher rate of suicidal ideation when they present. In fact, when we look at other jurisdictions that do have this, many people do present with suicidal ideation. And suicidal thoughts are a fundamental symptom of many psychiatric conditions. So we're not saying this as a co-occurring kind of condition. It is, in fact, part of the actual diagnosis. And so when that happens, we are talking about treatment and recovery from a mental illness. And suicidal ideation could be variable in that context. And currently, our education available for MAID, our ability for MAID frameworks that have been proposed, provide a broad framework and identification of this difficulty, but no validated tools to differentiate suicidality from a wish to die.
0: This whole issue is being debated within your own profession as well. And I want to hear from Dr. Mona Gupta, who co-wrote new guidance by the Canadian Psychiatric Association on MAID eligibility for people with mental disorders. Have a listen to some of what she told this committee.
3: The clinical community has worked very hard to develop standards. I think that we have devoted more time and attention to people with mental disorders than any other patient group. I think that's a good thing. I think that's something we should be proud of. And I think we are ready to move on to the next phase.
0: Just finally, Dr. Gupta says that clinicians are ready, that there are other jurisdictions, including Belgium and the Netherlands, that have done this, that have expanded MAID eligibility. Are they wrong?
2: I will say Dr. Gupta and others have done a tremendous effort to try to fill in gaps in our system with education programs, training, and I would say guidance as opposed to guidelines for MAID, for mental illness. And I say that because if you look at these guiding documents, there are principles, but there are no clear, again, validated assessments. What are the specific criteria about irremediability? Yeah. You know, how many treatments does someone need to be treatment resistant for each condition? And many unknowns. And I would say, in addition to that, in other jurisdictions, you know, there are greater safeguards in terms of psychiatrists being involved, infrastructure support and investment in that, as well as, you know, the ability for psychiatrists to actually determine whether someone has had sufficient treatment for these conditions. Whereas here, it is really on the individual presenting to discern that.
0: Dr. Sokolingham, it's good to have you here as part of this conversation. As I say, it is a very lively debate, even within your own profession. I appreciate you being here. Thank you.
2: Thank you.
0: Dr. Sanjeev Sokolingham is Chief Medical Officer at the Center for Addiction and Mental Health. He was with me in our Toronto studio. Jocelyn Downey also testified before the Parliamentary Committee in the spring. She's Professor Emerita in the Faculties of Law and Medicine at Dalhousie University. What is your reaction to this decision, this recommendation?
4: Well, it's not a surprise, because we could tell from the beginning, the very first day when they appointed the co-chairs, who were both opposed to MAID for mental illness already. And then it was orchestrated throughout, through the selection of witnesses, for example, and both in terms of who was heard from and who wasn't heard from. So it's not a surprise, but it's deeply disappointing, because I don't think that the result is one that respects the Canadian Charter of Rights and Freedoms. And I also don't think it's a report that helps Canadians understand what we should do about this issue. They present the evidence back and forth, but provide no reasoning, no assessment of the evidence. And so all it is a recommendation out of the blue.
0: If the decision is around a number of things, but one of them is that mental illness as an underlying condition is grievous and irremediable. And the suggestion is that there's a lack of evidence there. In your testimony, you said that some will say that that's the case, but their arguments have been advanced in court on two occasions and roundly rejected. What is your dispute with the lack of evidence argument when it comes to that issue, which is a key issue in that Supreme Court ruling that led to this point?
4: So the cases in which an argument was rejected are the ones where the government put forward and witnesses now have been putting forward that the Supreme Court of Canada decision in Carter didn't include people with mental illness. And that's what the Court of Appeal in Alberta and the Quebec Superior Court said. No, it does include that. So if you are going to exclude mental illness, you are not acting consistent with the Supreme Court of Canada decision in Carter.
0: Is there evidence? No. Is there evidence that mental illness as an underlying condition is grievous and irremediable?
4: Yes, I think that one thing for people to be aware of is that people with mental illness can already have access to MAID under our system, and clinicians are already assessing capacity, assessing irremediability, incurability, irreversibility, and so on, because if you have a physical condition as well as your mental illness, you're not excluded. So logic belies that if you have it as your sole underlying condition, clinicians can't do that. They don't have the evidence they need to do that. But if it's your sole underlying condition, if you happen to have diabetes 1 or some other physical condition, they suddenly can do that, and the evidence is there. That doesn't make any sense.
0: I guess there's the argument that was made, and we just heard a little bit of that, that perhaps over time and with new treatments, those underlying conditions can be addressed.
4: That could apply to physical conditions as well. So they should be, on all logic, recommending that we roll back other kinds of MAID. And they're not. All they're doing is choosing to exclude people with mental illness as their sole underlying condition. And when there's nothing unique to mental illness and there's nothing that is all and only mental illness, then when you only exclude mental illness, you're discriminating.
0: There was a group of committee members, including Senator Pamela Wallin, who wrote a dissenting report recommending that this government instead refer the issue to the Supreme Court. What role do you think the courts could play in determining who has access to MAID?
4: Well, I think the courts will yet again determine who has access to MAID, as they have had to all the way along. When we had to get our first access through the Carter decision at the Supreme Court, then roll back the restrictions that the government put on that through Truchon decision. And now they will have to do that through the Brosseau case, which is going in Ontario and challenging the mental illness exclusion. I think that the reference to the Supreme Court is not a path that the government will choose to follow, and I do understand why, because this is an issue that requires a really robust factual foundation, and you don't get that through the reference process. But we already do have a case in front of the courts, and that's the way that this is going to get resolved if, in fact, the government decides to accept this committee's recommendation, which I think is still an open question. So I think rather than do the reference, what we would, if the government is going to accept the recommendation and we're going to be forced to get this resolved through the courts, I think what we would call on the government to do is to stop dragging its heels on the Brosseau case. It's been taking far, far too long. Deadlines get blown past. And so if that's how we're going to get the answer, then let's get on with it and get the answer.
0: We're out of time, but just very briefly, if as we heard from Shachi Kirill, Canadians are uncomfortable or unsure about that expansion of MAID, shouldn't the law be kept in line with public sentiment, or why shouldn't it?
4: Well, I think we have a Canadian Charter of Rights and Freedoms, which at its heart holds the view that minority rights need to be protected regardless of what the polls show. So I think that's your answer, is that the Canadian Charter of Rights and Freedoms protects charter rights of all Canadians, whether the majority or minority support those rights.
5: Jocelyn Dalley, we will have to leave it there, but I'm really glad to have you here as part of this conversation. Thank you very much.
4: Thank you.
5: Jocelyn Downey is Professor Emerita in the Faculties of Law and Medicine at Dalhousie University in Halifax. You're listening to The Current Review on CBC Radio 1. I'm Matt Galloway. When it comes to provincial politics these days, pipelines and separatist movements are making a lot of headlines. But for many Canadians, day-to-day issues like healthcare and housing are still top of mind. In Nova Scotia, that is certainly the case, with ongoing emergency room closures, big changes to primary care access, and one of the lowest housing vacancy rates in the entire country. The Premier of Nova Scotia, Tim Houston, campaigned in the beginning on fixing that province's healthcare system. After 5 years in office, what progress has been made? And what does he see as the state of this nation? As part of our conversations with leaders across this country, we're joined from Halifax by the Premier of Nova Scotia, Tim Houston. We have been, as I said, speaking with provincial and territorial leaders across Canada. I was just in Victoria speaking with the Premier of British Columbia, David Eby. Before that was in Calgary speaking with Danielle Smith. Top of mind for both of those leaders is the state of this country and the state of the Federation. And I asked them this question, I'll ask it to you. Do you think Canada is working right now?
6: Look, this is an incredible country, and what a privilege to be a premier of a province at this moment in time with so much stuff happening in the world, but so much opportunity for our country. But certainly, it's been a tough time, and it's, you know, in many ways, it's an angry world. I mean, people are under a lot of pressure. We have literal wars, actual wars happening. We have tariff wars happening. We have just lots of pressure on families. So I can certainly understand the anxiety and the response people have to that. But Canada is an incredible country. There's things we can improve. There's no question about that. And we work towards that. But this is a great country, and I like it just the way it is.
5: You feel that it's working right now?
6: It's there's always going to be a situation where it's not working for everyone. There's going to be people who have grievances, people who have concerns. Mm-hmm. That's just always going to be the way that the world is. And it's our responsibility as leaders, elected leaders, community leaders, just business leaders to make sure that we create opportunities for people to really thrive and lead their best life. But so there'll always be a bit of that. But it's a great country. I think one of the things to speak directly to your question, I know some of the grievances, some of the anxiety, particularly from the West, is around the transfer payments. They're developing their resources and they're sending money to other provinces like Nova Scotia, who for a long time hasn't developed their resources. So I acknowledge that. We have resources and we should develop them. And I think that's important to the country. And I think that's fair to the country. So that's part of the push we're doing that there. But no, this is a great country.
5: This spring, when the Prime Minister was in Halifax, he called the economic potential in your province sexy. That's the word that he used. What do you think the sexy economic potential in Nova Scotia is?
6: Well, listen, anytime you can be called sexy by the Prime Minister, that's a good thing. So, but listen, right now in our province, we have incredible opportunities in defense. We are Canada's capital of defense. 40% of our defense assets are in Nova Scotia. It's incredible opportunities here. And just over the last couple months, we've seen almost $3 billion of investments in defense. So we know the defense sector is growing. We have NATO Diana. That's NATO's North America Innovation Hub. There's about 300 companies that's tied to that. We have Cove, which is doing oceans research and hundreds of companies around there. So there's lots of opportunity in defense and defense investments. Our natural resources. I mean, we have just in the past year, we've advanced four mines. Now that would be probably four mines in the last 10 years, but they've all been in the last year. Gold mines, gypsum mines, we have critical minerals. So there's lots of opportunity in natural resources, but really incredible potential in energy. We have, of course, the Wind West project. This could Wind West alone, just on the this is offshore wind. Mm. Canada as a country has zero offshore wind. That's incredible. When you think about Canada with our vast coastlines and oceans, zero offshore wind. Well, Nova Scotia's ambition is to have the first offshore wind farm in Canada. And the potential there, the wind speeds are very reliable. They're very high, the world-class wind speeds. The water depths are good for, you know, fixed bottom structures there. So we have everything lined up there. And the potential of the Wind West project, our offshore wind, could produce a quarter of Canada's energy needs. It is massive, massive, massive. So just on the generation, so this would be the turbines and the, you know, the offshore construction and stuff. This could be $40-50 billion worth of investment. And then of course you have to move the energy. So that's transmission to build the transmission lines. That could be another $15 billion. So just with the generation and the transmission, $60 billion investment. Our entire economy is $40 billion. So just for scale, I mean, massive opportunities in energy, but also incredible opportunities in defense and natural resources. And there's a lot going on in this province. So I would tend to agree with the Prime Minister when he called it sexy. There's a really, really incredible opportunity.
5: So aside from the language, do you feel like you have a seat at the table when it comes to what's going on in Ottawa right now?
6: Oh, I would say not just a seat at the table. I think Nova Scotia has taken a leadership position in many ways on many files at that table.
5: I ask in part because we started in saying that there are a lot of eyes on the West right now, particularly given concerns around a pipeline, but also rumblings around a referendum and threats of separatism in Alberta. Is the East getting enough attention, do you think?
6: Yeah, I think so. The thing about the premier's table, and this was like really one of the pleasant surprises of me becoming a premier and sitting at that table. I didn't realize like how effective that table was before. But now that I'm at that table, because we're all just trying to govern, you know, like I've heard it said, you know, governments can get along a lot easier than political parties because governments are just trying to govern. We have the same issues, healthcare, housing, you know, just supporting people, right? Opportunities. So that table is effective. And there's been such a switch under Prime Minister Carney. I mean, let's be honest. I mean, Prime Minister Trudeau was I have lots of opinions on his effectiveness as our prime minister, but whatever you say, he was very difficult to deal with as a premier.
5: What was difficult about working with the Trudeau government?
6: Well, he didn't listen to us or didn't care about what provinces had to say. He didn't meet with us very often. He didn't like it. It was just a little bit of lip service here and there.
5: You think he didn't care what provinces had to say?
6: Well, if he did, he didn't show it. How about that? But Prime Minister Carney does. He listens very carefully at that premier's table, and he's very accessible. Like I couldn't have just reached out directly to Prime Minister Trudeau. Never. But I can with Prime Minister Carney. So he shows a genuine concern for our country, which is very, very refreshing and very necessary.
5: And do you feel that concern, that ability that you have to reach out directly to the Prime Minister will help unlocking some of the potential that you have talked about in your province?
6: It is helping already. I mean, he has been his support and from his ministers too. Like I can't, you know, defense and energy, the ministers we're dealing with, Minister McGuinty, Minister Hodson, they're very accessible and they're helping move files along. So I'll give you a very tangible example. We have offshore gas and offshore oil, and it's regulated by a various, very well-established, very well-respected regulatory system. It's joint, Ottawa, Nova Scotia. That is the makeup of the regulatory board. And when we wanted to open up bids on our offshore oil and gas, because we couldn't do that under Prime Minister Trudeau, we said, hey, can we do that now? They've been right there with us. So we said, okay, what about doing this? What about telling the industry that we would do a regular schedule of bid calls so they know there's some predictability? Sure. You know, what about, can we do something on the environmental assessment so it's more of a regional assessment instead of project by project? Sure. And these are, I mean, I can't even imagine trying to have that discussion with Prime Minister Trudeau or Minister Guilbeault or somebody like that. Like they just weren't interested. But the leadership we have at the table now are very interested and they have real discussions with us. We don't always agree, of course not. The answer is not always yes, but it's not always no either. Yeah. And that's a fundamental shift.
5: There is urgency to that communication in part because as you've written about in the National Post, the Financial Post, pardon me, you wrote about this in April, the economy of Nova Scotia ranks near the bottom in North America based on GDP per capita. You wrote, "We do not belong in the basement and it's not where we are going to stay." What does it mean in Nova Scotia to be in the basement?
6: Well, nobody likes to, it means the same in Nova Scotia, it means everywhere.
5: But what does it mean in your province? When you say you're in the basement, what does that look like?
6: If when your economy is not performing, it means there's not money. It means the wages in households aren't keeping up. The opportunities for households aren't keeping up. It means the government doesn't have the revenues to properly invest in things. So right now, you know, obviously I was the first elected in 2021 and I was very focused on healthcare in my first term. We've made incredible progress in healthcare. Yeah. Like when I look at that metrics, incredible progress. We've made incredible progress in catching up on investments in people. We established a school lunch program. That's had a big positive impact on families and children across the province. We've been investing in infrastructure. All these things are good and they're all necessary, but they all cost money. And when you don't have the revenue, so right now we're running, I think this year's budget deficit, $1.2 billion. In a province of 1 million people, that's a big number. It was 1 billion last year, and it could be 1 billion next year. So obviously, in this moment in time, we need to support people. We need to make these investments. But we need to show the world and also Nova Scotians that there is a path to get out of this. And that path to get out of this means growing our economy. That's why we're pushing on, you know, natural resources. That's why we're pushing on defense opportunities. That's why we're pushing on energy specifically, but also incredible economic opportunities in healthcare itself, just from the investments we've made. But so what it means is there's the pie is smaller. The money pie is smaller. Mm. So we need to grow the money pie so everyone can get a bigger piece and we can do a bit more for people, because that's the goal of
5: government. When you talk about there not being money, there are people who point the finger directly at you. You cut the HST by 1% in 2025. Your government cut parking fees at hospitals. You eliminated bridge tolls. Now you're dealing with this austerity budget that is eliminating jobs and programs, and you have faced furious criticism at home over this. Did you cut too much?
6: No, look,
5: you didn't cut too much, but you also admit that you don't have the money.
6: No, because look, how do you call a $1.2 billion deficit an austerity budget? That's not really an austerity budget. We're still investing. I think
5: there are a lot of people who, it's not my language, there are a lot of people in your province who call it an austerity budget.
6: Yeah, but it doesn't make them right. It doesn't make them right, because the fact is that we're investing $1.2 billion more than we're taking in. That's not austerity. That's still incredible investments in people. Yeah, we've had to look at some programs and stuff. But look, when we can cut the HST, that puts money in the pockets of people. When we cut parking fees at hospitals, that puts money in the pockets of people. When we remove tolls and bridge fees and stuff, puts money. And
5: does it not also take money out of the government's pocket then?
6: Absolutely it does, but I fundamentally believe that people, that families know what to do with money better than any government ever will. So the more, when it can leave money in their hands, they know how to spend it. They spend it on the things that matter to them, housing, groceries, looking after their families, right? So these are very deliberate decisions, absolutely. And I wish we could, you know, and I just want to speak to a little bit about some of the criticism you talked about. A lot of it came from the arts community. And just for perspective, when I became premier in 2021, the investment the government was making in the overall arts community was around $50 million. Now today, that's $66 million. So from 2021 to today, that investment has gone from 50-ish million to $66 million. Like, that's not a cutback. Now last year was a little higher, yes. So it's less, so 66 is less than what it was last year. But we need to look at the big picture on these types of things. And they're tough decisions. Look, I didn't become premier to do less for people. I don't want to do less for people. Nobody likes that, right? But we have to look at the long game and how we can do more in the big picture.
5: It wasn't just the arts community, though. You were at the African Nova Scotia Heritage Gala and you were booed. Booed as you were trying to speak on stage. There's this video that's been widely circulated of protesters hounding you in the streets as you're trying to walk through the streets of Nova Scotia. What was that like to be at the center of, you could call it whatever you want, a firestorm protest, but when people are voicing their displeasure at your decisions, what is that like?
6: However bad you can imagine that feels, times it by 1,000. Imagine walking across the street and having Nova Scotians spitting at you, yelling at your face. You can't even possibly imagine how terrible that feels.
5: You reversed some of those decisions. Do you think that you got things wrong?
6: Well, look, I think when we make the best decisions that we can with the information we have. There's been a number of times when I've said, hey, we got that wrong. I think as premier, I feel it's my obligation to Nova Scotians to move fast. Nova Scotians feel a sense of urgency on the issues that they face. Their government should too. So I always say, like, with my background from business and some of this stuff, I believe I can, you know, make 99 decisions in the time somebody else might make 5, right? But when you make 99 decisions in the time somebody else might make 5, you have to have the courage to say we didn't get them all right. We're not perfect. You know, we do the best we can. But when we get something wrong, we have to have the courage to say we got that wrong. I've walked back a number of high-profile things. Mm-hmm. It's not because I was trying to be vicious or malicious. It's because we made a mistake. And on some of those changes in the budget, I would say that, you know, when we had more information, we realized we made a mistake. And the way I described it to Nova Scotians, and this is sincere, is we probably got a little bit too clinical and a little less compassionate. And that's a mistake. And I take

0: GST cut. That's why we've done some personal income tax cuts as well. I think these are necessary for a lot of reasons. The housing crisis is real. There's, certainly in certain types as well, right? Certain type bedroom number sizes, it's a little more acute for
1: But
0: sure.
1: you're there in Halifax. You know that that's one of the most expensive cities in the country to rent in.
0: Yeah. So the solution to a housing crisis is more housing. So that's why we have fast tracked a lot of, permission. We had one subdivision, just as an example. It was in HRM here. For 10 years, they were going through the process of trying to get approvals. That's like, I don't believe in that type of government. It's either yes or it's no. It's not always yes. It's not always no. But, we got to get rid of the maybes in government. So that's maybe in government speak means, can we get another study? Can we look at this? So we tried to fast track some of the appropriate housing developments. Some of them are already online. So the solution to the housing crisis is more housing, but this is a great city and people want to move here. So that's always going to create some demand supply issue, but we're trying to get in front of it.
1: How worried are you about not just people moving there, but people feeling that they can't stay, that they can't live there? Do you know what I mean?
0: Oh, of course. Yeah. I mean, nobody like that's not a good feeling. I mean, we want people to know that they can live here and they can have a good life, a good quality of life. We offer that in spades, but that they can have a job opportunity and that they can feel and know that whatever job they're in, they're upwardly mobile, that there'll be other opportunities. These are all part of it, right? So when you have one of the worst performing economies in North America, that's not good for that. So we're not the worst anymore. We are on the move. So directionally, we're going the right way. But I do believe that as we get new sectors, new opportunities, and some of the specific programs that we put in, you talk about the tax cuts, we put a program in, it's called the MOST, More Opportunity for Skilled Trades. Under this program, anyone who's 30 or younger is working in a designated trade, skilled trade. They don't pay any personal provincial income tax on their first 50 grand. That's a real tax incentive. Young people, we've made major changes to the apprentice program. Young people are stopping me and saying, hey, I got that MOST program, or I was able to benefit from some of the apprentice changes you made. I'm excited about what you're doing in natural resources. This is engineers, accountants, this is everything, right? The Wind West project alone, think about the number of professions that would, everything from catering to engineering to welding. So we have to make sure that on the job side, that there are opportunities for people. They have to have a place to live, So we're pushing hard on the construction, more housing. But look, the job of premier is a little bit like whack-a-mole, Some spot things, always issues popping up. No day is boring, let me tell you that. But you get out what you put in. I put an awful lot into being premier because I get an awful lot out. And I'll continue to do that.
1: Let me ask you about healthcare. This is, in many ways, you were hired initially to fix the healthcare system, and you have seen there's more than 60,000 people in your province on a wait list for a family doctor, but that's down significantly from 160,000 people in June of 2024. This is a national story in some ways, people trying to get access to primary care. What did you do that other provinces and territories could steal?
0: Well, first off, I don't want to brush over the 60,000. That 60,000 Nova Scotians that we want
1: more
0: to
1: than
0: assure.
1: 60,000, I think, but yeah.
0: Yeah, it's all, there's maybe a little bit more than 60,000. Let's call it, for the sake of argument, less than 65,000. That's 65,000 people that we want to get to attach to care. But let's be real about that as well. That's 6% of our population. Any guess what the national average would be? Over 20. Neighboring province, 24%. So I do think it's okay to take a moment and say 6%. All right, we still got some work to do, but wow, 6%, not 20 anymore, Premier. Like, I think that's an impressive story.
1: Which is why I asked, what do you think other provinces could steal from you? This is a success story.
0: Yeah. No, it's a. There's lots of we have done in terms of just, scope of practice for different healthcare professionals, but recruiting as well. But so I think once you get some momentum, you get some momentum. So last year, we recruited net 199 new doctors in Nova Scotia. That's a massive number for Nova Scotia. That means more appointments. That means more attachment, right? So, but I think we've listened carefully to doctors on a lot of the red tape they were doing, like a lot of the patient loads they were doing. So we've made incredible progress on that, and certainly. Some of the stuff we're doing on training too, we're opening a new medical school at Cape Breton University. That's a big deal. We've opened a system. It's actually award-winning in innovation. It's to train foreign trained doctors. It's an assessment clinic where a foreign trained doctor can come to Nova Scotia in 12 weeks.

0: or less get their license. So they're doctoring, we're assessing them, we're evaluating them. And in 12 weeks or less, that's a staggering number. Right? So in 12 weeks or less, they can get their license. So that is helping, right? So all these things send a positive message to people working in healthcare that their government is serious about supporting them. Mm. And when that message is received by healthcare workers, it changes a lot of things. So there's work to be done on healthcare, but I think, you know, when you look at some of the wait times and some of the progress we've really made, I mean, it's what I say to, you know, the health minister and the senior leadership team and healthcare professionals, like it's okay to stop for a second and say, okay, we're making some progress.
1: Still difficult to keep ERs open. And we know this because we've spent time out there reporting on this, mm-hmm. and doing a program. We were in Muscadabit Harbor talking, mm-hmm. about how difficult it is for people to get care in their own community. Why is it hard to keep the ERs open?
0: Well, I mean, look, there's different ways you can access care too, right? So there's different clinics that people can go to.
1: But for somebody who needs to urgent care and they arrive at the emergency department and it happens to be closed, why is it hard to keep those open?
0: Well, I mean, it's if you need urgent care, you're going to get it. First off, I want to dispel the fact that there's going to be this, you know, there's some massive need that you're going to get urgent care. You can't get it. You'll get it for sure. The EHS system, that's our ambulatory system, that is like, that the improvements in that system are absolutely stunning. And you call one, they're going to come and they're going to take you to the right place. You're going to get care. So that exists. But could there be more for other types of care? Of course. And I think that's just the recruitment and retention. That's just the doctors nowadays too, the younger doctors are different. They don't take the same patient load. They don't have the same, look, they're not showing up and doing house calls anymore either, which once upon a time they did as well. So the world changes. We need to be respectful that the world is changing, the quality of life, the life balance with work that doctors have, that's changing as well. It's difficult in rural areas, but we recognize that as well. We make sure that there are other opportunities and options available.
1: Let me ask you, I have to let you go, but I'm just going to ask you a couple of quick things. One is the way that you speak about the Prime Minister Mark Carney, somebody could say, well, he sounds like a liberal. You're not. You're a progressive conservative premier. Do you feel part of the conservative movement across this country?
0: I think as premier, it's just we talked before about like, I'm not that focused on partisan politics. I'm just focused on people. So I don't I'm going to work with anyone who wants to help Nova Scotians and wants to help Canadians. And I don't really put too many labels on that. They come in different shapes and forms and colors and all that type of stuff.
1: Do you feel like a conservative in Canada?
0: I just feel like a human being who wants to help people.
1: Mm. On the 1st of July, the Prime Minister is going to deliver a message to Canadians. And this goes back to the question I asked you earlier about Canada working and whether there are people in this country who feel like it's not working. There are people who want it to work better. These are hard times for a lot of people. There's still a lot of uncertainty about what the future is going to look like. And it feels like a moment in this country. What do you want to hear from Mark Carney on Canada Today?
0: Well, I think this is not just for Prime Minister Carney, but it's for all of us. So when people have grievances, we should listen to them and we should respect them. So the first thing we can't do is just talk down to those who have some grievances. We need to listen carefully to them. And you know, some of them will agree with and some of them won't, but the solution lies in respect. So I think what we'll probably hear is just a respectful message about how the opportunities and the strengths of this great country and how we're better together.
1: And you feel good about Canada in 2026?
0: I do.
1: I'm glad to hear that. Tim Houston, it's a real pleasure to have you on the program. I'm glad to have you here, and I hope we have the chance to speak again. Premier, thank you very much.
0: Look forward to it. Thanks for having me.
1: Tim Houston is the Premier of Nova Scotia. He was in Halifax. More conversations with provincial and territorial leaders from across this country to come on The Current. You're listening to The Current Review on CBC Radio 1. I'm Matt Galloway. We are a week into the World Cup, and fans from around the world are flocking to all 16 host cities across Canada, the U.S. and Mexico, and to some of the towns where the national teams are training. This has all brought people together whose paths might not otherwise cross for some unexpected and joyful encounters in Boston, where tens of thousands of Scotland soccer fans, also known as the Tartan Army, have taken over the city.
2: You'll take the high road and I'll take the low road, and I'll be in Scotland before.
3: For the people of Boston, I think it's been a great
4: experience. They've been really friendly, and I think they've really enjoyed the Scottish support as well.
5: Yeah.
3: You know? And for us, it's been just once in a lifetime, I think.
2: Yeah.
1: There were so many Scottish fans in Boston that there were reports last weekend that the pubs were running out of beer. And everywhere in that city, you would hear this. In one neighborhood in the Boston area, a local man named Mike Morrison heard those bagpipes playing across the street, then posted a video of them on social media. And that's where the story begins. Mike joins us from the Boston area. When did the Scots arrive?
5: Well, it was about a week ago to the day that the Scots moved into the Airbnb across the street. And as you said, what a week it's been. Quite a whirlwind and tons of fun.
1: When did you know that you had new neighbors?
5: Well, it's kind of an interesting story. My wife and I are early risers, so she happened to get up and head out for her morning run, but came right back in pretty quickly and said, you've got to come out and see the house across the street. I have to assume that there are some lads in from Scotland who are going to the game because it looks like a new embassy over there.
1: What did it look like?
5: They had flags hanging from windows. They had Scottish bunting sort of on the fence, decorations, and it was certainly tasteful, but very festive.
1: And then the pipes. When did the bagpipes begin?
5: And then the pipes indeed. So I had gone outside to water the flowers and the grass and take care of some things before my boys woke up. And certainly, what did my eyes see but a guy come right out? And I thought to myself, there's no way he's carrying a bagpipe. but soon enough, my ears wouldn't let me down, and it happened to be the truth.
1: And so you recorded, I saw this video, and it was, he's just standing in front of the Airbnb with the bagpipe, just letting her go.
5: Yeah, just having right at it, and I want to be clear that this was welcomed by the neighborhood. This was not a wake up call. They were not noisy, and come to find out later when I had connected with them, the whole reason was that one of their mates had been sleeping in from jet lag, and it was time for him to get up.
1: And so you shoot this video; it goes all over the place. What happens after that?
5: Sure, yeah. So I shot the video of the Scottish alarm clock and posted it to Twitter, really thinking nothing of it. Went about my day just kind of in a good mood because things were pretty festive. And then sure enough, a few hours later, I had friends texting me saying, have you checked your Twitter account? Which I had not, and got a bit of a shock.
1: How many people have seen this video? A lot, right?
5: Well, the one I posted to Twitter, I think I checked yesterday, and it was north of 9 million views, but people asked me to share it on their channels, and I said, go for it, spread the joy. So, you know, combined with those views, who knows, my goodness.
1: Did the folks across the street with the bagpipe and the bunting and all that, they had seen the video, of course?
5: They did. In fact, we actually didn't get a chance to connect till early the next morning. I had been coming home from the gym and they had been getting some coffee down the street. And I pointed at them across the street and I walked over and I said, you guys know you're famous. And they said, it's you that made us famous. And so we had a couple of handshakes and connected later that morning and then that night.
1: And they invited you over for beers as well.
5: They did. My children's bus stop happened to be right outside their door. And I said, I'll get the kids on the bus and come in. And so I came in the morning and again, hugs and handshakes. And certainly I was offered a World Cup beer at 8 o'clock in the morning. But for me, Friday was a work day. So we made plans to meet up over there later on at their Airbnb that night.
1: Tell me about the sausages that you made.
5: Well, you know, the guys and I had a great night on Friday, and I knew that they were prepping for the game the next day. So I had been up early the next morning, and I figured I'd go down to the store and buy some classic American tailgate food, which is Italian sausages and peppers and onions. Not exactly something we typically serve at 8 in the morning, but I figured after waking up, the guys wouldn't mind.
1: This is, a photo that goes all over the place because you are celebrating the fact that you have new neighbors and you're cooking up a barbecue full of sausages.
5: Yeah, I almost had to kind of document it myself because here I am in my backyard, probably at 7 in the morning, cooking sausages and for the guys. And so I figured I'd just tweet out a couple of photos because at this point, it was just good fun. And I figured that this would be kind of funny. At that point, I didn't even know if they were coming over. But sure enough, you know, about 20 minutes later, we had the whole crew.
1: Word gets around. You are now a friend to the Scots. And what you hear from another Scottish fan on social media?
5: Sure. Yeah. So this was, again, part of this World Cup magic. Throughout the process of meeting the guys and tweeting, I met a wonderful woman on Twitter who contacted me via direct message and said, I'm having so much fun watching the tweets about you and the lads. I'd love to buy you a ticket to tonight's game. However, that game was sold out. So she said, would you mind if I bought you next Friday for Morocco, Scotland? And I said, of course, I don't mind. I'm incredibly grateful just to be considered.
1: She bought you. One of the stories of this World Cup is just how expensive these tickets are. She bought you a ticket because of the good things that you had done for the Scots.
5: Yeah, and I have to tell you, I accepted it with great joy, but with a lot of sheepishness and trepidation, because I just felt like kind of undeserved, because I'm kind of a maybe just a goofy guy sending out some tweets. But I just was picking up on the joy, and I said, I've got to go. I've got to experience this.
1: There are, and it's not just your videos, but social media is filled with videos of the Tartan Army marching down the street on the way to the baseball game, on the way to the pub, taking over Fenway Park at a Red Sox game. How would you describe the vibe in your city right now?
5: The Tartan Army comes out in full force. They do not do anything lightly. They don't do anything halfway. You know, it's been called an invasion in Boston. And while that might evoke the right imagery and the truth, I think it's more that they've come here and wrapped their arms around us and lifted us up to celebrate along with them.
1: But Bostonians have done that too, right? What does that say to you about this moment when, as you said, it's not annoying to hear the sound of the bagpipe across the road from you, but that people are excited by this. They're excited by the moment.
5: Yeah, I absolutely think so. And so many of the things I've seen online and people have talked to me personally, just saying, like, I think we all needed this good news story. And I'm not so self-centered that I think my tweets have done anything major to change the world. But I think it's this story and the stories around our city, state and country are giving people a reason just to kind of smile and take a break from the bad news. And I think it was probably more surprising to us just how badly we needed it.
1: Yeah, I'm not saying you're changing the world, but you certainly made a lot of people feel good with that. The video of the bagpipes.
5: Well, and that makes me feel good. So thank you for saying so.
1: You are now an honorary member of the Tartan Army. What does one get for being an honorary member of the Tartan Army?
5: Certainly plenty of mentions on Twitter, that's for sure. I would say being a member of the Tartan Army brings with it a lot of good feelings, a lot of goodwill, and a lot of joy. You know, I think people tweeted that a few times. I've been told on Twitter that I'm an adopted Scot, which I'm honored by and don't take lightly. And again, if Scottish Twitter is to be believed, I have never purchased a drink in Scotland, and it seems I'll never get the chance.
1: Will you wear a kilt to the match between Scotland and Morocco on Friday?
5: Watch my social media.
1: Mike, it's a joy to talk to you. The things that you have done in your community are great. Thank you very much.
5: Likewise. Thanks for having me.
1: Mike Morrison is a resident of the Boston area. He will be sitting with the Tartan Army as an honorary member when Scotland plays Morocco tomorrow. That's all the time we have for the Current Review. My name is Matt Galloway. Thanks for listening.

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1: June 21st is National Indigenous Peoples Day, and CBC celebrates. 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On Sunday, June 21st, we celebrate the traditions, cultures, and the many contributions of First Nations, Inuit, and Métis. 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
0: Traditional songs, acoustic sounds, hip-hop, R&B, the dance floor-filling beats of electric powwow, and everything in between. Explore the diverse sounds of contemporary Indigenous music from across Turtle Island and around the world. On Reclaimed, right after the news.
2: From CBC News, The World This Hour, I'm Mike Miles. For the first time, Canada's achieved victory at a FIFA World Cup match.
3: That goal felt overdue, man! That was awesome!
2: It dominated Qatar 6-0 at BC Place in Vancouver, sending Canadian fans into ecstasy.
4: Coming in as an underdog, you know, nobody really expected Canada to do too much. It's a lot of pride, right?
5: It's amazing, terrific, mind-blowing.
6: I've never been to a sporting event like this. It's wild.
2: Prime Minister Mark Carney was there for the victory. The CBC's Tanya Fletcher has more on what the game means for Team Canada.
7: Yeah, well, this match was significant on both sides because neither Canada nor Qatar has ever won a World Cup match, the men's. Both teams tied in their first game of this tournament. So Canada came away with a 1-1 draw last week. And now to have Canada land its first World Cup victory in history on Canadian soil here in Vancouver is extra special, and that's what these fans are celebrating. This victory does put the team in a dominant position now to advance past the group stage for the first time in history. So Canada's final group stage match is against Switzerland. That's next week on Wednesday, once again here in Vancouver at BC Place. And that game will serve as the ultimate decider for which team takes the top spot in the group to move on.
2: The CBC's Tanya Fletcher at the Vancouver celebration. Earlier, Prime Minister Carney announced Ottawa and the province are coming together to build a new school in the town of Tumbler Ridge, scene of that deadly school shooting in February.
8: The federal government and the BC government are announcing today that we will each provide $100 million to build an entirely new school and a modernized health care center for the Tumbler Ridge community.
2: Carney says work on the new school will begin this summer, starting with demolition of the old school. The announcement is part of a multi-billion dollar federal investment in BC aimed at helping build new infrastructure and convert unsold condominiums into affordable housing. Canadians may have a new way to gamble soon. Financial tech company Wealthsimple says it's testing out an app allowing clients to access prediction markets and wager money on certain events. But as Anise Haidari explains, Canadians won't be able to bet on everything just yet.
9: These are very simple contracts, and they're all or nothing.
10: Maria Sokan says even when a financial institution offers them, prediction markets are not traditional investments. He's a Canada research chair in financial technology at the University of Calgary.
9: Either you win big or you lose your entire stake.
11: Okay, what's this for again?
10: Wealthsimple. Prediction markets let users wager on future events. Wealthsimple says it will offer Canadians access later this summer. The company only has regulatory approval to allow bets in categories like economic indicators or climate trends, not politics, war, or sports.
12: It does kind of blur that line between what is gambling and what is financial trading.
10: Andrew Kim researches gambling and addictions at Toronto Metropolitan University.
12: So it's a lot less than what is available in the States, but I think sort of kind of getting a foot in the door to see what this might look like.
10: Wealthsimple wouldn't tell CBC News what it's betting the demand will be for these financial wagers.
13: Winner, Ganyo.
10: Anise Haidari, CBC News, Calgary.
2: The Canadian Armed Forces is losing its ability to investigate sexual offenses within the military. A bill passed in the Senate's transferring those cases to the civilian justice system. The legislation recommended by Louise Arbour before she became Canada's Governor General. As a former Supreme Court justice, she advised the military's mishandling of sexual assault cases erodes public trust. The law passed with an amendment that it will be reviewed in 3 years' time. It is expected to receive royal assent in the coming days. That is The World This Hour. For news anytime, visit our website, cbcnews.ca. For CBC News, I'm Mike Miles.

0: Hi, this is your weather update, and I'm Sarah Blackmore. There's a chance of showers or drizzle across most of Labrador tonight, and on the island, it's mostly just cloudy, although along the south coast of the island, there is a chance of drizzle overnight. And thunderstorms continue in Labrador West tonight. Lows range from 9 degrees in Labrador West, 3 degrees on the north coast of Labrador. For the west coast of the island, a low of 10 tonight, and for the interior of the island, a low of 4. No frost advisories in effect tonight, and that's your weather. I'm Sarah Blackmore.
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4: Tansen and Totemek, I'm Jer Martineau. This is Reclaimed, and today we're continuing our celebration of National Indigenous History Month. And we're doing it with a very special guest DJ mix from Mohawk musician and producer Shub. He's put together a hype set of bangers from across Turtle Island and turned them into his very own powwow step party. Coming up, you'll hear tracks from Natasha Fisher, Sean Beaver, Classic Roots, and many more. So turn it up and let's get into the sounds. Here's Shub with a banging tune from Handsome Tiger and the Snotty Nose Rez Kids.

You're rocking to the sounds and cuts of Six Nations' very own Shub with his powwow step party mix. I'm Jared Martineau. This is Reclaimed on CBC, and I hope you're enjoying the vibes. What you're hearing right now is a fire collab straight from Northern BC. Earthchild and Symbias Wilson with Up and Away. Let's get back into the set. Here's more from Shub on Reclaimed.

I'm Shub, Mohawk, Turtle Clan of Six Nations, and you're listening to my mix celebrating National Indigenous History Month on Reclaim Maine.

You're deep into a continuous DJ mix from the godfather of powwow step himself, the one and only Shub. He reps the Turtle Clan from the Six Nations of the Grand River in Ontario, and he's one of the most well-known DJs and producers in Indian country. You might know him as one of the founding members of the legendary indigenous DJ and producer crew, A Tribe Called Red, going right back to the beginning, before their days as the Hallucination. Since then, Shub's made a big lane for himself as a solo artist, producer, and DJ, but as you can hear in this session, he still reps his turntablist and scratching chops as a DMC Canada champion. And if you haven't had the chance to see him play live yet, look out for him coming through at a summer festival near you. This is Reclaimed on CBC. I'm Jared Marno, and I hope you're loving the beats today. Let's get back into more from Shub and a tribute to our dearly beloved Inuk sister, Kelly Fraser. This is Sedna on Reclaimed.

0: Coast Bounce, you're hearing Sakani featuring Chasse Scans and Efrain YB. And you're deep into a very special DJ mix from Shub right here on Reclaimed. I'm Jarrett Martineau, and you can listen live from anywhere in the world. Just head to the CBC Listen app and click the local tab. Let's get back into Shub's set. Here's an uplifting tune from Ace and Abby. This one's called War Cry.
1: He was just a boy when the world was dust upon his shoulder.

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her track, Mm-hmm. I'm Jared Martineau, and you're flowing with the sounds of a continuous powwow step party mix right here on Reclaimed, courtesy of Mohawk DJ and producer Shub. The energy here is undeniable. Let's get into something now from Sebastian Gaskin. This one's called Shadows.

0: big tune from J-Roe, that was Gone Too. And it closes out the epic powwow step party mix that you've been hearing today from Shub. A big thanks, Hi Hi and Yawon, to Shub for continuing our celebration of National Indigenous History Month with such a fire mashup of music. Stay tapped in with Shub and check out more of what he's got going on. Just head to djshub.ca. This is Reclaimed. I'm Jared Marno, and I hope you've enjoyed the guest DJ mix today. Drop me a line to let me know. Reclaimed at cbc.ca is our email. 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Our show is produced by Travis Pereira, Spiros Georgiou, Lauren Hancock, Judith Lynch, and me. And join me again next week to keep celebrating National Indigenous History Month. I'll see you then. Hi, hi, McGwich, and Mossy Joe for listening.
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5: A voter in a UK by-election that is billed as the most consequential in British history tells us how it feels to be a kingmaker of sorts, potentially responsible for choosing the country's next prime minister.
6: From CBC News, The World This Hour, I'm Mike Miles. Canada's made history on the soccer pitch, scoring a first-ever men's FIFA World Cup victory, routing Qatar 6-0 in Vancouver, and launching Fandemonium. John Hernandez reports.
7: Oh, Canada! Time is out.
8: A sea of red pours out of BC Place into downtown Vancouver, 50,000 strong and not a frown in sight.
9: I am very proud for Canada to win this game.
10: It was unreal to be able to host and, you know, get the atmosphere in Vancouver.
8: Canada dominated Qatar Thursday. The historic 6-0 victory marked the men's national team's first ever World Cup victory. Doing it on home soil made it that much sweeter for fans who took to the streets and bars in droves.
11: Drink the beer.
8: The win puts Canada in a strong position to make the knockout stage of the World Cup, and some fans believe the team could go even further.
12: Hopefully make it to the end, win the World Cup.
8: Canada will return to BC Place to face Switzerland on Wednesday. John Hernandez, CBC News, Vancouver.
6: Ukraine's launched its largest drone offensive against Moscow since the war began more than 4 years ago. The attack damaging a key oil refinery, causing fires and suspending flights. Briar Stewart has more on the aftermath and the warning this strike sends.
13: Ukraine's President Volodymyr Zelensky said the attack was retribution for a strike on a historic monastery in Kyiv on Monday. We do not want this war and we never wanted it, said Zelensky. But if Ukraine burns, your Moscow will burn. In an area around the capital, an apartment building was hit by a drone and cars were burned. There was no comment from Russia's president. Vladimir Putin is hundreds of kilometers away, hosting leaders from Southeast Asian nations in central Russia. Russia's foreign minister vowed there would be more attacks on Ukraine in response. At a meeting in Brussels, Germany and Britain pledged hundreds of millions of dollars more in military aid. But what Kyiv says it really needs now are more U.S.-made Patriot interceptors to try and defend its cities against Russia's ballistic missiles. Briar Stewart, CBC News, London.
6: Toronto police have arrested a 19-year-old man believed part of a gun-for-hire network. Zara Jabi is accused of shooting at the U.S. consulate back in March. He's facing multiple charges, including firearm possession and car theft. Last week, police also arrested 18-year-old Sheldon Tracy Stewart in connection to the shooting. Toronto police say the men were recruited into a criminal network through encrypted messaging apps and paid to carry out attacks. Former U.S. President Barack Obama says the complex bearing his name will affirm the values of democracy. the sprawling Obama Presidential Center in Chicago, which opens to the public Friday, includes a museum, library, and a park. Magda Gebersolase tells us more. When the
13: glory comes. Singers like John Legend hit the right notes. Celebrities like Oprah and former presidents Biden, Clinton, and Bush watch on. And everyday Americans hold fans that say, a home for hope. Former President Barack Obama.
14: To keep fighting to fulfill the promise of this nation, even in the face of cruelty, even in the face of impossible odds. It is that spirit that we open the center.
13: The center is touted as a place to honor American history, the Obama's journey, and a celebration of community. Former First Lady Michelle Obama said it was created to be a beacon of hope.
15: A monument to our unshakable values, the ones my husband has exemplified his entire life. Equality, empathy, honesty, inclusion, fairness.
13: The museum is a hot ticket in town, sold out until at least November. Magda Gebrselassie, CBC News, Toronto.
6: And that is The World This Hour. For CBC News, I'm Mike Miles.
16: Hi, this is your weather update, and I'm Sarah Blackmore. There's a chance of showers or drizzle across most of Labrador tonight, and on the island, it's mostly just cloudy, although along the south coast of the island, there is a chance of drizzle overnight. And thunderstorms continue in Labrador West tonight. Lows range from 9 degrees in Labrador West, 3 degrees on the north coast of Labrador. For the west coast of the island, a low of 10 tonight, and for the interior of the island, a low of 4. No frost advisories in effect tonight, and that's your weather. I'm Sarah Blackmore.
17: Hello, I'm Neil Kirksall.
5: Good evening, I'm Chris Howden. This is As It Happens, the Midnight Edition. Tonight.
17: Tailoring made, a Canadian senator tells us she disagrees with her colleague's conclusion that people whose sole diagnosis is mental illness should be indefinitely excluded from a medically assisted death.
5: Baby steps. It took over 50 years, but the UK government is finally apologizing for pressuring tens of thousands of new mothers to give their babies up for adoption. And our guest was one of those children.
17: A by-election that could be a by-by-election. Elsewhere in the UK, all eyes are on the vote in a northern constituency, which could spell the beginning of the end for Prime Minister Keir Starmer.
5: High time. A Canadian MP makes the case for loosening federal restrictions on magic mushrooms after a constituent who was battling cancer convinced him of their benefits.
17: When the going gets tough, the tough get discoing. We'll try to understand why Team Scotland's unofficial World Cup anthem is not a stirring Highland stomp from yesteryear, but the obscure 70s jam. Yes, sir, I can boogie. It's great, that's why.
5: And you can't spell wet without E.T. Finally, an interviewer has the courage to ask Steven Spielberg a question that has haunted us all for 40-plus years. Was E.T. slimy or dry? As it happens, the Thursday edition, radio that salutes one of Mr. Spielberg's most popular characters.

0: A committee of lawmakers has formally weighed in, but the debate is far from over. As you heard yesterday on the program, the Special Joint Committee on Medical Assistance in Dying has recommended that Canada indefinitely exclude people whose sole underlying medical condition is mental illness from applying for MAID. The federal government has until July 11th to respond to that recommendation. Here's some of what committee co-chair Marcus Pawlowski told Neil after the report was tabled yesterday.
1: I think we're just so far away from being in a position where we would start to contemplate those cases. We don't have enough mental health services right now in the country, and we don't believe as a government we should be offering a medical assistance in dying as an alternative to providing adequate mental services.
0: Liberal Party MP and Medical Assistance in Dying Committee co-chair Marcus Pawlowski talking to Neil last night. Not everyone on the committee agrees with its recommendation on MAID. Senator Pamela Wallin is a committee member. She's in Ottawa.
2: Senator, he says Canada is just not ready for this. Do you agree?
3: No, I don't. We heard testimony, as we did back in 2024, that the system is ready to deal with this. These are matters that are very complicated. Nobody disputes that for a moment. But as in many treatments and care alternatives and even end-of-life alternatives, this is a matter of choice. Then people need to work through that system with the rules and the guidelines and the guardrails that are in place with their own family members and make these kinds of decisions. I think what's really unfair about this approach is that we, A, have a law in this country that people can apply for and receive MAID if they are eligible. And what we're doing is discriminating between physical illnesses and mental illnesses as somehow a mental illness is lesser. The people who suffer with this would beg to differ. And had we been able to hear from more of them on the committee throughout the committee process, but the selection of witnesses was quite biased in one direction.
2: There's a couple of things I wanted to dissect there. There's a couple of things I wanted to go further with you there. In terms of the witness selection, it is something that I brought up in that conversation because you and other dissenting opinions, voices said that. But how was it biased? I mean, isn't it within your power, you're part of that committee, to choose who you're hearing from?
3: No, there's the majority and the minority on committees. And we very seldom engage in joint parliamentary committees where there's members of parliament and senators, because members of parliament have different rules and they behave differently. In the Senate, we look for actual peer-reviewed evidence. We actually look for the views and opinions of those who are informed on the matter and who would be able to actually share their views on the state of readiness of the system. So that was the problem, and I think that's where the bias came in. We raised it on several occasions, which is, this is not a fair representation. We raised it with individual people who came and gave testimony, or we raised it with our committee members, that this is not a place for just unsubstantiated opinions or even opinions based on someone's personal experience. This is a place to assess whether or not the system is ready. And the bits of testimony that we had directly on that issue from the professionals who are in the field, who work with this on a daily basis, who constructed the rules and led other committees on this issue, said that the system was ready and was able to deal.
2: The co-chair, I asked the co-chair about the the question of bias and could you have called more could it have called more witnesses? He said the committee could have called more witnesses, but then he went on to say this.
1: There was a letter sent to the committee signed by 16 of, I believe, 18 presidents of or chairs of their psychiatric teaching schools. So 16 of the 18 asked for MAID not be extended to include mental illness. So it may also be that especially in the psychiatric community, the preponderance of leading psychiatrists are against expansion.
2: Could he have a point there that this might just be the majority opinion among experts?
3: I'm not going to relitigate this debate. What we were looking for is not the opinions of groups of doctors or psychiatrists mm-hmm. or any other professional association and their members who may or may not have any direct experience with this issue. We were trying to get the views of the people who are involved in the development of the rules and regulations and guidelines and training for the MAID professionals, and that's what we were going for. You know, that those views are valid and they should be heard, but they are not all of those people who signed the letter directly involved in a daily basis on the question of whether or not the system is ready and able to deal with this issue, with those with mental illness as a sole underlying cause who seek MAID could be dealt with in that system and responded to. And for the people who are setting up the system, they said they were ready. So we can only go on the informed opinion of those who are involved in the system.
2: What kinds of stories have you heard from people specifically? You know, maybe they were not involved in the committee didn't call them as a witness, but what have you heard that makes you feel that this was the wrong decision at this time?
3: Well, my views are long held that, and as our dissenting report said, because this issue is complicated, because there are such strongly held views, because we didn't really have the right kind of evidence put before this committee in its fullness, including hearing from people with lived experience. And I think you've seen some of that in the press. There was a woman who wrote an open letter to the Prime Minister saying, I've been dealing with this. Mental illness is just as every bit as serious as a physical illness. And I think the only way to resolve this when there are so many strongly held unchangeable views is we send it to the Supreme Court of Canada. They are the ones that ruled in the first place and said medical assistance in dying is legal in Canada. It was the political process that then started to put in the rules and regulations and reduce and try to micromanage this. And I think that this is fundamentally a question of individual choice. People choosing and consultation with medical professionals to see whether they meet the criteria, and that's how this issue should be dealt with. But I would like, so that everybody has certainty about this, to have the Supreme Court rule on this specific issue.
2: Senator, I'm very glad we could speak. Thank you.
3: Great. Thank you.
0: Senator Pamela Wallin is a member of the Special Joint Committee on Medical Assistance in Dying. We reached her in Ottawa.

0: Right now, the fate of the United Kingdom may rest in the hands of about 0.1% of its population. Voters in the northern constituency of Makerfield cast their votes today in one of the most consequential by-elections in British history. It was called after the MP for the riding stepped down to make way for the mayor of Greater Manchester, Andy Burnham, to run. If he wins, Mr. Burnham intends to launch a leadership bid, which he hopes will culminate in the ousting of Prime Minister Keir Starmer. Makerfield has long been a Labour stronghold, but if recent local elections are any indication, frustration with Mr. Starmer has pushed more people to the right-wing anti-immigrant Reform UK party. Peta Prescott has lived in the area her entire life. She normally votes Green, but today she voted Labour. We reached her at Ashton in Makerfield earlier today.
1: Peta, have you cast your ballot yet?
2: I have, yes.
1: And what was that like this time, given how significant this election is?
2: It was very different, let's say, than a normal election. I mean, a normal election, you would automatically just be voting for the person that you want to win because you believe in their policies, you know, where this election, it's more of a vote to keep the right out, you know.
1: What have just the last few weeks been like as things have ramped up to come to this day?
2: I've honestly never known anything like it. I mean, Ashton and Makerfield is a really, you know, it's quite a small place. Mm-hmm. And we are only a small part of the Makerfield constituency. But just for example, the last general election, I think maybe we got a couple of leaflets through the door. I don't recall seeing anybody knocking at the door asking who I was going to vote for. This time, I've actually just counted, and so far we've had 30 leaflets through the door. Mm. You go into the centre of Ashton, and there's camera crews everywhere. People asking you who you're voting for. We've just never been under the spotlight this much before.
1: Well, what is it? What does it feel like for you and maybe your neighbors to know how much sway you as voters, 75,000 people or so, have this time? Kingmakers, potentially.
2: Yeah, it's pretty terrifying, to be honest. I just hope that I hope that we're worthy of the responsibility.
1: That's a lot on your shoulders, I can tell.
2: Yeah, it is.
1: To let our listeners know a little bit more, Makerfield has been a safe seat for the Labour Party for more than a century, but in local elections recently, all the seats except one in that area went Reform. That's how the majority of people voted. Yes. What kinds of things, frustrations, have you been seeing or hearing from your neighbours, others there, that you think might be drawing them to Reform?
2: I think it's difficult. I think we have to look at the media that we have, and you know, the media that we have is funded by the billionaires, and therefore they have a reason for it to be right leaning. Social media, I think, has a huge role to play in it, and the algorithms that are showing a lot of right wing agendas. But basically, the thing is, at the moment, we have a huge cost of living crisis. It's really difficult to get appointments at the local hospital. If you have to go in late to A&E, you could be waiting there for, I mean, not just hours anymore, but days. Things have gotten really quite bad for us at the moment, and people are looking for somebody to blame. And so, unfortunately, people have started to punch down and blame the immigrants rather than looking up and finding other reasons why, you know, this could be happening, I think.
1: Yeah, we should mention Makerfield is the majority of the population, 95% is white. There are immigrants, as you've said. But what are you hearing from I don't know if you have been speaking with them or neighbors. I mean, what kinds of conversations are people having, knowing that there's this? I mean, is there a divide there now with this election?
2: There's a huge divide, between neighbours, between family, between friends. So most conversations that you have is generally about politics at the moment, but a lot of it is just stop the boats, stop the boats. I mean, yeah.
1: whatever happens with this election, how do you think mm-hmm. things will be, given that you're saying there's this divide now?
2: I'm honestly not sure. I think we're hopeful. I guess people are hopeful that yes, things will get better for us, and maybe after the election, and if Burnham got in, for example, and things got better for us locally, maybe people would start to come back together. But I think in the immediate aftermath, I think it's quite worrying, because just in my own family there's been a huge divide, and it is like that with everybody that you speak to. It's pretty dire. It's sad.
1: It is sad to hear. And you're not mm-hmm. the only place where that's happening, as you know, and not just in the UK.
2: No.
1: And going back to Burnham for a moment, mm-hmm. Andy Burnham, you know, is any part of you worried that he's using his success in Manchester and potentially your constituency now in this election as a stepping stone, that he won't take you and your concerns with him if he were eventually to become prime minister?
2: We do hear that being said quite a lot. And I think you just have to go with the hope that he will do what he says he's going to do. And in another 3 years, there's going to be a general election. So I think Andy Burnham has 3 years to prove himself. I think we will possibly still get, you know, some extra investments, because we would hope that the PM wouldn't want his constituency to be, you know, flagging behind the rest as we have been.
1: Peter, I'm very glad we could speak. Thank you for this.
2: No problem. Thank you for having me.
0: We reached Peter Prescott in Ashton in Makerfield earlier today.

0: Tomorrow night, Scotland will face Morocco at the World Cup. And when you picture a horde of Scots heading into battle, you might think Braveheart.
1: They may take our lives, but they'll never take our freedom!
0: But when Scotland beat Haiti a few days ago, the crowd didn't sound like that. It sounded like this.

Believe it or not, that is not a Highlands folk song that they're singing. It is Yes, Sir, I Can Boogie, an ABBA-esque hit from 1977, originally sung by a Spanish duo of disco divas known as Baccarat.

0: Now, this is Scotland's first chance in a long time to show the world that it can boogie. It hasn't qualified for the World Cup in 28 years, and the Scots are definitely underdogs. ESPN puts their odds of winning the Cup at 200-1. But with that win against Haiti under their belts and the unofficial slogan, "No Scotland, no party," Scottish fans are injecting some much-needed levity into their matches in the USA. And among those fans is Glaswegian Craig Telfer, a Scottish superfan and host of the football podcast A View from the Terrace. We reached him in Boston.
1: First things first, Craig, can you boogie?
2: You better believe it. You better believe it. I've been boogieing since Scotland qualified for the World Cup in November, having an absolutely fantastic time following the national side. It's the first World Cup in 28 years, so very excited about that.
1: Did you dance before? Did you boogie before that?
2: I've gone 28 years without boogieing, so it's only till we got that special goal to send us through to the World Cup that I got the boogie in my shoes.
1: But why this song? Why are Scots singing a Spanish disco song from 1977 in Boston in 2026?
2: Yeah, the story behind this is really interesting. So there's a guy called Andy Considine, mm-hmm. who was a pretty ordinary Scottish top flight defender. Well, I think in the early 2010s, he'd gone on his stag weekend to Amsterdam, and he dressed in drag and videoed himself like dancing along to Yes Sir, I Can Boogie. Now, fast forward to 2019-2020, Scotland have got a bit of an injury crisis. Andy Considine gets called up to the national team. Suddenly, people start talking about Baccara and Yes Sir, I Can Boogie, and the video resurfaces, then all of a sudden that becomes a song that celebrates Andy Considine playing for Scotland. And then since he is no longer playing for Scotland, it's just now become ubiquitous with Scotland. So for the last 6 years, that song has become a Scottish football anthem. It's incredible just that it came from this leaked video from his stag do and is now ubiquitous with the Scottish national team and Scotland supporters.
1: You're not just dancing, you're singing it too, as our listeners heard. Do you want to sing a little for me?
2: I can boogie, but I need a certain song. I won't sing the rest, but you get the general idea.
1: Yeah, I was dancing as you sang it. It's impossible not to. So thank you for that. We're also hearing and seeing these stories about orange traffic cones ending up on top of statues across Boston, wherever Scottish fans are. What is that all about?
2: So in Glasgow city centre, there is a statue of the Duke of Wellington on riding a horse. And it's just famously for years that statue has had a traffic cone in its head. So there's about, when I was leaving to come to the harbour today, I've just been in Provincetown. When I went to get the boat, I walked past three different statues, all with traffic cones on their heads. It's remarkable. We've completely taken over.
1: And you're proud. I can hear the pride in your voice.
2: Yeah, it's great. I think that Scotland fans have really embraced Boston. Yeah. You know, as the World Cup's quite expensive to come out to.
1: Sure.
2: It's a long distance for us to travel. But I've spoken to so many people who have just made a lot of sacrifices, spent a lot of money to get here. And everyone, every single one of them have completely embraced it. And on top of that, I think Boston have really embraced us as well. We're a really good set of supporters. I would call it a charming boisterousness. We're just proud to represent Scotland and have a good time doing it.
1: Well, it sounds like you're developing a bit of a reputation, you and the other Scots, a good one. We're going to play for you a little bit of a clip from a local NBC news story. They're speaking with a parks worker who's talking about cleaning up after they've gathered.
3: They deep, man, and they could drink too.
4: What? Are you kidding me, man? They must don't got no water over there in Scotland.
5: After they're gone, I'm one person cleaning up after them, man, and it ain't that bad. They came, conducted themselves, man, with class, dignity, man, and they like our city. So I'm happy they came, man.
1: That's a pretty ringing endorsement, class and dignity. Do you think the rest of the other Bostonians feel the same way?
2: I think so. I think that any of the Bostonians that I've spoken to, they've been really, really pleased that we've come here and we've really enjoyed ourselves and had a good time here. And as I say, it's not just about coming here and enjoying yourself. It's about being respectful and courteous as well. We are having a good time. We want everyone else to have a good time with us.
1: How much beer are you all drinking?
2: an extraordinary amount. Like, I know, I knew that, that Scottish people have got a remarkable capacity for lager, but I think it's on a different scale. In Boston, I saw a news story that it was like the amount of alcohol that has been consumed was more than was consumed during St. Patrick's Day. Now, I know the Bostonians really like St. Patrick's Day and enjoy celebrating it. I know that, like, drinking alcohol isn't necessarily something to be proud of, but we do have a capacity, and I think that we are single-handedly keeping Boston this economy and business with the amount that we're putting behind the coffers.
1: A bunch of the Scottish fans went to a Red Sox game at Fenway Park, classic activity. Yeah. How did you like it?
2: I'll be honest, I wasn't 100% sure what was going on. The game seemed to end like very abruptly. It seemed to be dragging on. It was like about 10:30 when it finished. And then all of a sudden, everyone just got up. And I actually had to turn to the person behind me and said, "What happened?" And he said, "Oh, we lost." So maybe I wasn't paying attention, but I did find it a bit confusing and a bit slow. And I don't know what baseball crowds are like, but it was like being at a football crowd at the baseball. There was loads of chants going up, like Flower of Scotland, Super John McGinn's, No Scotland, No Party. There was all those ringing around Fenway Park, so it was really special to be a part of that.
1: I mean, you've made so many amazing memories. Is there one that's your favourite?
2: Yeah, I was in New York for a couple of nights. I went through Times Square. My hotel was just around the corner from Times Square. And there was a bunch of Scotland fans, might have been five or six of them, all a bit in their early 20s. There was a boy walking with a boombox taking requests from people. And one of the young Scotland fans had asked for "Yes Sir, I Can Boogie." And then all of a sudden, more fans from around the world joined. Colombian fans, Ecuadorian fans, Senegalese fans, French fans, Argentinian fans, Brazilian fans are all joining them. Yeah. And then it becomes this international mosh pit where hundreds of people in the middle of New York City are all bouncing round to "Yes Sir, I Can Boogie," all waving their flags. And I think that's what makes the World Cup so special.
1: Yeah.
2: You've got fans of nations who would never normally encounter one another all come together to just have a great big laugh and a great big dance to this 1970s Spanish disco song. It was incredible to see. I was beaming seeing it, and I was so proud of the young guys for starting that big dance. It was brilliant fun.
1: Oh, to be there. It sounds incredible. I'd say have fun, but you certainly don't need me to tell you.
2: Tonight I'm going to, somebody in Boston has organised a singles night. There's 100 women from Boston and 100 Scotland supporters are going to be there. So I'm going down to check it. I've got a girlfriend. So if she's listening, I can assure you I'm not there to get up to no good. I just want to see what that's like and just see
1: sociological, anthropological research.
2: That's the one. Thank you very much. You said it better than I ever could.
1: Craig, this was great. Thank you.
2: No, thank you. But I love talking to you.
0: Craig Toeffler is the host of the Scottish football podcast A View from the Terrace. We reached him in Boston.

0: The UK government has announced that it will issue a formal apology to victims of historical forced adoptions. And today, the Church of England did just that.
1: We are profoundly sorry for the pain, trauma, and stigma experienced and still carried today by many people as a result of historical adoption practices in homes linked to the Church of England.
0: That's the Archbishop of Canterbury, Sarah Mullally, apologizing for forced adoptions in the United Kingdom after the Second World War. At the time, thousands of unmarried women and girls were separated from their babies and pressured into giving them up because they were unwed. Now, after decades of campaigning by adoptees and birth mothers alike, the government is preparing to formally acknowledge what happened as well. Vic Fielder is an adoptee and co-founder of the adult adoptee movement in the UK. She was just a week old when her 18-year-old mother was forced to give her up. 20 years later, her mother died by suicide before the two ever had a chance to meet. We reached Ms. Fielder at her home in Somerset, England.
2: Vic, what did that apology, those words, give you today?
3: Unfortunately, very little. It barely refers to adoptees. It only really speaks about mother and baby homes when mother and baby homes were only a part of the whole Christian adoption machine. They don't mention the role of the clergy. It's weak. They could have said so much more.
2: Were you surprised that they didn't say what you wanted and what others wanted and needed them to say, or were you bracing for something that fell short?
3: I was bracing for something that fell short because they didn't engage with survivor groups. Mm. Oh, I'm much more hopeful about what will come from the government. I think that the government have commissioned inquiries and they've taken a lot of evidence in. The last particular Education Select Committee really did take on board the survivors' testimonies that were given firsthand to the committee. And I'm hoping that will feed into their apology.
2: What did you know growing up before you found out about your adoption?
3: I'm what's known as a transracial adoptee. So I'm black and my parents are white. And in that situation, it's very, very difficult to disguise your adoptee status. Mm-hmm. So I've pretty much always known in one form or another that I'm an adoptee. I was told that my mother gave me away.
2: And when did you find out that that was not her choice?
3: Not till a lot later. In fact, I first got my records in 95, but they were so scant that it didn't really paint that picture. Mm. About 18 months ago, I reapplied to get my records, or I got my records having applied significantly before that. But I got almost my full records, and that very much paints a picture of a lot of coercion and a lot of pressure being put on my mother by the adoption agency. The thing is, I've been working in adoption advocacy for a few years mm-hmm. now. So I know my adoption was forced just because it took place within a period where forced adoption was what was done. But to actually see it in black and white, to fully acknowledge it, that is a little bit of a thing.
2: What did you see in those letters? What did you read?
3: I read a young woman who was desperately trying to find stable accommodation so that she could keep her baby, and an adoption agency that were pressuring her to sign the papers to have me adopted away. Mm-hmm. That's what I read.
2: You're a mother as well now. How do you process, mm-hmm. you know, what she was forced to do?
3: I don't think you can. Mm-hmm. I think it's such an unnatural thing to do to a woman that I don't think that it's something that you can necessarily wrap your head around.
2: What do you want listeners to know about what your circumstance, your situation, how you were taken from your mother or forcibly adopted away from your mother meant for your life growing up?
3: Well, it didn't have my mother in it. And it didn't have my siblings, one of whom grew up only 40 miles away from me. And we never knew each other until I was 50. I would have had a sense of culture and self, and I would have known where I'd come from. I would have had my medical history. There's lots of things that would have happened.
2: Yeah. How do you deal with what could have happened and what would have happened today as you do this work?
3: Therapy is that you can't. I don't think you can. I don't think it's something that's that easy to process.
2: Yeah.
3: And I think the more that you, I don't think it helps, the more that you dig down and you find out just how insidious this system was, that separated mothers from their children. I'm still shocked sometimes. One of my colleagues at the Adult Adoptee Movement has been doing a lot of work around the history of adoption,
2: mm-hmm.
3: and she'll still show me a clipping from a newspaper or a magazine or something that my jaw will hit the floor with the language and the way that we're treated as commodities and things like that.
2: What are other birth mothers and adoptees, you know, telling you after these words from the Archbishop of Canterbury? How are they receiving that apology?
3: I can't speak. I don't think I can speak for the mothers. Mm-hmm. I don't think that's fair. Mm-hmm. We've issued a statement as the Adult Adoptee Movement, along the lines of, you know, without accountability, an apology means nothing. And if you haven't actually engaged with the survivors, how can you give a meaningful, heartfelt apology? That you're then not learning the lessons of the past. And actually, we feel as an organization that apology is an insult.
2: Other groups have talked about what could and should happen next after Prime Minister Starmer says what he's going to say as well. Some have talked about compensation. Is that something that would be helpful to the people that you work with?
3: I think that no amount of money could replace what was taken from me. That's my own personal view. I would rather see funding to services that all adoptees can access. So I'd like to see proper trauma-informed pathways, because our suicide rate as a community is through the roof. I'd like to see our medical records flagged as an adoptee, so that when we're asking for, say, screening for conditions that we don't know whether we have inherited or not, that we sort of get a yes rather than a no for risk of inheriting certain things. It can take over 2 years for an adoptee to get access to their records.
2: What are you saying to other adoptees, you know, who are not satisfied and even insulted by this initial apology?
3: I'd say that we're going to keep the pressure on. The church have said that they're going to listen, so we'll keep trying to bang at that door and see if they can at least acknowledge more fully some of the wrongs of the past, because I don't think that we can move on.

0: It's not often that four former U.S. presidents and first ladies come together. It's even more rare that when they do, Stevie Wonder, Bruce Springsteen, and Bono are there as well. But that was the scene today, as Barack and Michelle Obama and their daughters were in South Chicago, not far from where Michelle grew up, for a ceremony to dedicate the new Obama Presidential Center. Residents, fans, musicians, Bushes, Bidens, and Clintons gathered at the campus to mark the occasion before the center officially opens tomorrow. Here is Michelle Obama for the record.
1: Please indulge me for a moment because I'm going to take a little time to do something that I know my husband will not do today, and that is to fully sing his praises. Barack, yes. You got to look at me.
2: No, I know.
1: You told me all those years ago that you couldn't promise me the world, but you could promise me an interesting life. And of course, you outdid yourself and managed to give me both. 8 years in the crucible, and not once did you melt from the heat. Not once did you let it harden you. And to do it all as a first, and the higher standard that comes with all that, the claims that a U.S. senator and constitutional law expert wasn't qualified for the job, the lies about your birthright, your faith, your patriotism, the outrage when you stated the biological fact that if you'd had a son, that he too would be black. Yet, you were unflappable at every turn, always focused, always calm, always looking at the long view. How absurd it is to even imagine that you might have buckled under the pressure even once, lashed out in frustration, lost your temper. How absurd it is to imagine that you might have done anything but make our family and this entire country proud.
0: For the record, that's former U.S. First Lady Michelle Obama talking about and to her husband Barack at a dedication ceremony today for the new Obama Presidential Center in Chicago.

0: A conservative MP is on a mission to convince the Liberal government and people in his own party that they should loosen up about shrooms. This week, Cory Tucker introduced a private members bill that would make it legal to prescribe drugs like magic mushrooms, which are being used as experimental treatments for conditions like depression. Currently, Health Canada allows very limited access to psilocybin. We reached Cory Tucker in Toronto.
1: Cory Tucker, your bill is named for, was inspired by one of your own constituents. How did psilocybin help him?
2: Well, Thomas Hartle was a very special individual. And like so many other loved ones or family members you might know that had the diagnosis that we all fear. It was stage 4 cancer, given months to live. For Thomas, it was too much. His mind was everywhere, and his physicians couldn't treat his cancer because of his anxiety was through the roof. So they tried different antidepressants, and nothing would work with Thomas. And his physician prescribed psilocybin with counseling. And to access it right now, you can prescribe it in Canada, but you need Health Canada, the bureaucrats, to sign off on it. And Thomas was lucky enough that they did sign off on a special access program. So he was able to receive his psilocybin counseling, and it was working. So with his mind at ease, his body could fight cancer. And it was working for upwards of 3 years until Health Canada cut him off. And that's when he came to see me. And I kind of had a, you know, a cursory knowledge about mushrooms when I was younger, but I didn't think that much of them as medicine. But I made the commitment to Thomas to look into it a little bit more. And then

0: I started reading more and more stories similar to Thomas's. Mm-hmm. And I started reaching out to these individuals and hearing how psilocybin has helped them.
1: Your bill would still require that people get a prescription from their doctor to use psilocybin. Many of the approved studies for psilocybin, they're administering it in a highly controlled medical environment. Do you have concerns about people being prescribed these powerful psychedelics and maybe not being fully prepared for the effects?
0: No.
1: or without medical supervision?
0: Well, right now, what we're living with is, as much as it's legal for your physician to prescribe it, it's the bureaucrats that have the say that will overturn your physician. And I'm not a doctor, but neither are the bureaucrats. Now, currently, if you get declined or if you want to self-medicate, there are numerous options online and, unfortunately, storefronts in major cities across Canada that you can access gray market psilocybin, which we don't know what's actually in there. We don't know the dose. We don't know where it's coming from. There's no guidelines at all. And the current status quo is actually encouraging more people to consider other streams of accessing their medicine. And I don't think that's proper because, you know, psilocybin has been kind of a misunderstood medicine for many decades. It was in the 1970s, it was scooped up with hard drugs such as cocaine and meth and terrible, addictive, toxic drugs that will kill you. And there's no reason for it. And it's kind of fitting that I represent Saskatoon University and come from the province of Saskatchewan, where in the 1950s, we were leading the world in research into psychedelics. And actually, the word psychedelics was coined in Weyburn, Saskatchewan.
1: Yes.
0: At the time, was the largest mental health facility in the British Commonwealth, was in Weyburn, Saskatchewan. And fast forward to today, now that we have a better understanding of how psychedelics work and the mode of actions for psilocybin, I think it's now the proper time to revisit psilocybin.
1: There's actually, when you talk about the shift in understanding and acceptance of psychedelics, there's actually, I was just at the Royal Ontario Museum, there's an exhibit about it, and they were speaking about Mr. Osmond coining that term, but also how striking it is that there would even be at a museum like that, an exhibition. So that speaks to what you're saying about further understanding and acceptance. But you became more interested and knowledgeable after your constituent came and spoke with you and asked for help. What does that mean for reaction from others in your party, fellow conservatives who maybe haven't heard the stories or have the knowledge that you do, or others in general? What kind of reaction are you getting?
0: Unbelievable support. The Conservative caucus has a diverse caucus of different people with lived experiences, different strengths. We have individuals that were former addicts living on the street that got their lives cleaned up. I heard stories from some of my colleagues that their loved ones, that they feel that they've lost for over a decade to mental health challenges, are able to have their sister back after one session with psilocybin counseling. So there's support within caucus. This is a very, I believe, a conservative approach, is that we believe in freedom. We believe in choice when there's a medicine that is all natural, that is non-toxic and non-addictive. We should not be regulating it how we currently do it in Canada.
1: You know, as our listeners have been hearing, and you know well, in this country, we're in the middle of an important and deep conversation around medical assistance in dying, mental health, as people with that underlying condition being mental health, who want access to MAID. When you think about psychedelics for therapy, and treating mental illness potentially, how do you see that fitting into this moment in our country and that conversation?
0: Currently, the state will help you end your life, but they won't allow you to take a medicine that is a natural plant, that is a mushroom, that is non-toxic and non-addictive, which makes no sense at all. This has to change, and Thomas's bill will fix that, providing a pathway for molecules to be approved through Health Canada and for your physician, if he or she feels that you would benefit from psilocybin counseling, would be allowed if Thomas's bill passes.
1: You mentioned the support from your fellow Conservatives. What's your sense of Liberal MPs and whether they will join you and support this bill?
0: Very encouraging so far. I just introduced the bill this week. I've had a couple conversations with liberals about the bill, and they're very supportive. And it's also, with the introduction of my bill, I needed unanimous consent from all the parties, actually, for the day that I introduced it. I'm grateful that they saw the value in Thomas's bill. And I'm hopeful because something's got to change.
1: Corey Tucker, I'm glad we could speak. Thank you for this.
0: You're welcome. Take care.
2: Corey Tucker is a Conservative MP representing Saskatoon University. We reached him today in Toronto.

0: Today, the fun roared on in New York City. The NBA championship-winning New York Knicks brought their prize home. Thousands of fans lined the streets to watch the team and the trophy parade from Manhattan to City Hall in a chaos of joyous tears and confetti. Also on a float was longtime Knicks supporter and New York Mayor Zoran Mamdani. He handed ceremonial keys to the city to each member of the team and its staff, and he gave a speech.
1: My fellow New Yorkers, for 53 long years, we have watched and we have waited. We have watched from nosebleeds and through gritted teeth, on televisions in the windows of electronic stores, and from projectors balanced on fire escapes. We have watched alone in our apartments with our heads in our hands, shoulder to shoulder at bars where the signal flickers, alongside friends and family who we wish more than anything could be here today, sharing this moment. For 53 long years, we have watched the Knicks and we have waited. We waited without ever knowing if this day would come, and we waited because we knew deep down in our sick, suffering hearts that it would. New York City, this team has done it. The New York Knicks are NBA champions. New York City has just had two of the most magical months in as long as any of us can remember. Over these past weeks, as the Knicks kept winning, our city has come together as one. Neighbors invited neighbors over. Strangers high-fived one another in the street. Subway conductors sang their announcements and bus drivers danced behind the wheel. So often when this city comes together, it is because we are forced to, by a moment of tragedy or adversity. What a gift it is to be brought together by pure, unfiltered joy. There is a Jalen Brunson quote I can't stop thinking about. I'm gonna tell you. You are allowed to think about the worst possible scenario, but you gotta go out there and do something about it. Time after time, we thought about the worst possible scenario, and time after time, the Knicks went out there and did something about it. The Knicks did not just win for New York City. They won like New York City. What is New York if not your back up against the wall? A dream that feels just out of reach? A rent payment you don't know how you'll ever make? And who are New Yorkers if not people who hear those odds and smile? Who look at a 0.4% chance of success and ask, why are you giving me a head start? This is our city. This is our team. For 53 years we watched. For 53 years, we waited. Now, we've won.
0: New York City Mayor Zoran Mamdani speaking at the New York Knicks NBA Championship Parade earlier today.

0: Music from Steven Spielberg's magical classic, E.T. A spellbinding tale of unexpected friendship. And a traumatizing tale of a cute, weird little guy who gets so sick and pale, and it's the worst. And you're like, no, E.T. But then, spoiler alert, it's the best again. By the end, there's not a dry eye in the house. Or is there? I'm not asking about us in the audience. Our eyes, shirts, and popcorn are all soaking wet from the helpless sobbing. I'm asking about E.T. himself. Itself. What is the texture of its outer membrane, or whatever? When you imagine high-fiving it, do you imagine having to wipe your hand on your jeans afterwards because of, like, a secretion? Earlier this week, Rachel Abrams, one of the co-hosts of the New York Times podcast The Daily, sat down with Mr. Spielberg to discuss his new movie, Disclosure Day. And she took the opportunity to request a definitive answer to one cinematic question that has haunted us all.
1: This question is not original, and it is probably only for me, but was E.T. slimy or dry?
2: E.T. What a wild question. E.T. was a little moist, but never slimy.
1: A little moist, but never slimy. Was that an actual directive you gave?
2: E.T. was only dry when E.T. got sick.
1: Right,
2: and
1: right,
2: then
1: right.
2: E.T. was dry.
1: Okay, moist, but
2: I've never been asked that question before, ever.
0: Well, there you go. E.T. is neither slimy nor dry, but a little moist. If you high-five him, your hand will briefly be a little damp. But that's all. He will make a sort of peeling sound when he gets up from a pleather sofa, but, you know, we all do, so that's fine. All in all, Steven Spielberg, diplomat that he is, managed to half-satisfy those who believed E.T. was always freshly talked and those who thought he oozed some sort of clear, viscous goo. And if you were really hoping E.T. was dry, we're sorry to have put a damper on things. Here's Wolf Parade with Am I an Alien Here?

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0: Feel that?
1: That's the thrill of the Northern Super League. 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From coast to coast, Canada's first professional women's soccer league is bringing the heat. 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
3: That goal felt overdue, man! That was awesome!
2: It dominated Qatar 6-0 at BC Place in Vancouver Thursday, sending Canadian...
4: 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It's like one of the best feelings you can ever feel!
5: Coming in as an underdog, you know, nobody really expected Canada to do too much. A lot of pride, right?
6: It's amazing, terrific, mind-blowing.
7: I've never been to a sporting event like this. It's wild.
2: The CBC's Tanya Fletcher has more on what the game means for Team Canada.
8: Yeah, well, this match was significant on both sides because neither Canada nor Qatar has ever won a World Cup match, the men's. Both teams tied in their first games of this tournament. So Canada came away with a 1-1 draw last week. And now to have Canada land its first World Cup victory in history on Canadian soil here in Vancouver is extra special, and that's what these fans are celebrating. This victory does put the team in a dominant position now to advance past the group stage for the first time in history. So Canada's final group stage match is against Switzerland. That's next week on Wednesday, once again here in Vancouver at BC Place. And that game will serve as the ultimate decider for which team takes the top spot in the group to move on.
2: The CBC's Tanya Fletcher at the Vancouver celebration. And celebration of another victory, with thousands jamming the streets of Manhattan Thursday for a party decades in the making. A ticker tape parade for the New York Knicks along Broadway. The route filled to capacity hours before the procession began. People climbed on the trucks, scaffolding, and even police cars to try and get a glimpse of the floats carrying the players. The Knicks secured their first NBA championship in 53 years earlier this week, beating the San Antonio Spurs. Now to the political arena. The man widely expected to challenge UK Prime Minister Keir Starmer decisively won a by-election held Thursday. Andy Burnham had a message for his Labour Party in his victory speech.
9: This is a final chance to change. We must get it right. There will be no second chance. But it is a chance now to build a new politics based on unity and hope, turning away from the path that takes us to a divided, dark politics of the kind we see in the United States.
2: Burnham did not mention Starmer in his speech, but he's previously said he would join a leadership contest should one be launched. It's a return to Parliament for Burnham after spending the last 9 years as mayor of Greater Manchester. He'd served as a cabinet minister under former Prime Ministers Tony Blair and Gordon Brown. Alberta's dual practice healthcare system is on track to become a reality this fall. It will allow people to pay out of pocket to receive some operations in private, for-profit clinics. Erin Collins reports.
10: Albertans will now have the option to personally pay for all elective surgeries.
11: Alberta's health minister says allowing surgeons to build a public and private system will shorten wait times. Adriana LaGrange says the new dual practice system will only be for elective surgeries, and doctors will first have to complete a certain number of hours in the public system before doing private procedures.
10: This is a proven approach used in many other countries. It protects access and make sure that public hospitals and clinics have the staff they need.
11: And LaGrange says that family medicine, emergency surgeries, and cancer care won't be included. Still, the NDP opposition's health critic Sharif Haji isn't convinced.
12: It's going to waste money. It's not going to lead us into better health outcomes. It's not going to reduce our times.
11: Haji says Alberta should beef up the public system, not provide more private options. Erin Collins, CBC News, Calgary.
2: And that is The World This Hour. For CBC News, I'm Mike Miles.
0: Hi, I'm Saroja Coelho. 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And now, from the Public Radio Exchange, we bring you The World, a news magazine program featuring stories and music from around the globe.
13: The agreement between the U.S. and Iran ends the war there, but what about its impact across the region?
14: For Israelis, there is a feeling that Israel has been kicked to the curb by the United States.
15: The reaction in Lebanon, I think, is it doesn't feel like the war has stopped here.
13: We'll take you to both countries. I'm Carolyn Beeler. Also, the EU this month imposed a tough new migration policy.
16: Illegal migrants must understand you will never make Europe your home.
13: Plus, the world is awash in solar panels. Chinese manufacturers are now expanding into batteries. A powerful new opioid enters the drug supply. And we'll hear about the unofficial anthem of Bosnia's World Cup team.
17: I'm from Bosnia, take me to America.
13: It will get stuck in your head ahead on The World. It has been just a day since the U.S. officially released the contents of a memorandum of understanding to end the war in Iran. The U.S. and Iran have committed to permanent termination of military operations on all fronts, including Lebanon. The problem with that is that Lebanon and Hezbollah are not party to the deal. Neither is Israel, which currently occupies southern Lebanon. What the MOU means for those three key actors is far from certain. Yet any fighting on the border of Lebanon and Israel could quickly jeopardize the agreement. So we begin today with the mood on the ground in both countries from two veteran Middle East correspondents. From Beirut, we welcomed Kim Gattas.
18: Thanks for having me.
13: And we have Noga Tarnopolsky in Jerusalem. Good to talk to you again, Noga.
19: Great to talk with you, Carolyn.
13: So, Kim, I want to start with you. How have Lebanese officials and the public at large reacted to this agreement between the U.S. and Iran?
15: It doesn't feel like the war has stopped here. There may have been some constraints put on Benjamin Netanyahu by President Trump to stop him from bombing Beirut, but the occupation of South Lebanon, the fighting in South Lebanon, the destruction of villages, and also the use of drones humming above our heads in Lebanon constantly are still ongoing. Iran insists that the ceasefire covers Lebanon. Israel insists it does not. As you said, Hezbollah is not a party to any deal, and the Lebanese authorities don't want them to be a party to any deal, in the sense that it is up to the Lebanese authorities and the Lebanese government to handle any such negotiations. But Lebanon is the weak point in all of this that is unfolding. And I always quote Russian poet Mikhail Bakunin, "Beware of small states." Mm-hmm. This is where it starts, and this is potentially where it could unravel.
13: We'll talk more about that in just a second. But Noga, give us the perspective from there in Israel.
19: Well, the perspective in Israel in some ways is very similar to what Kim just outlined in Lebanon, in the sense that among the general population, there is absolutely no sense of the war being over. The residents who remain in the Israeli north hear bombings and have drones aimed at them every day. Today, another IDF soldier fell in fighting with Hezbollah. So for Israelis, there is a feeling that Israel has been kicked to the curb by the United States, that an agreement has been imposed on it over its head. And there's an enormous amount of fear because of Israel's isolation, I'd say. Israelis have kind of gotten used, almost in a giddy, irresponsible way, to Prime Minister Netanyahu basically saying to them, don't worry that Europe doesn't support us. Don't worry that, you know, the Gulf states are complaining. We've got Donald Trump. I have Donald Trump in my back pocket. That's been Netanyahu's promise to Israelis. Trump has spent the last week publicly putting down Netanyahu, insulting him, and now also really very harshly and pointedly criticizing the Israeli way of handling this war, saying specifically, you know, just because some Hezbollah guy walks into a building, you can't just down the whole building. And so Israelis feel, I would say, unmoored and fearful. And I have yet to encounter anybody who has any confidence that this MOU is going to bring any kind of security to the country. Mm.
13: And Noga, the Israeli government has made it clear that they have no plans to stop fighting in Lebanon. Is that right?
19: Yes. Today, Prime Minister Netanyahu has let it be known, at least in briefings to the Israeli media, that he again told Donald Trump that Israel will not withdraw from all of Lebanese territory. And so what we know from Netanyahu, at least, is his boast. It may be something he actually said to Donald Trump. We also know that the IDF has been redeploying today. So it's holding on to what it calls a security zone, but much closer to the Israeli border, not further than 10 kilometers north. And we really are, I would say, in a very unknown area right now, in which it may be that each side, Iran through Hezbollah and Israel, are going to be pushing the American government to see when and how it reacts to any kind of provocation.
13: I'm speaking with journalist Noga Tarnopolsky in Jerusalem and Kim Gattas in Beirut. Kim, back to you. This agreement does not appear to directly resolve, the military and political status of the militant group Hezbollah. Will it be weakened or pressured into a different relationship with the Lebanese state because of this agreement? Does anything change for Hezbollah?
15: There is fear now in Lebanon that actually, having taken a beating by Israel, Hezbollah finds itself strengthened by the fact that its boss in Tehran has not only fought Israel and America to a stalemate, but appears to be coming out of this as a victor with an MOU that is very favorable to Tehran. I want to be clear that I'm not saying people in Lebanon, certainly not everyone, maybe a few, were wishing for further war to further weaken Hezbollah. There is no sense in continuing a military confrontation because this is not a problem to which there is a military solution. It requires diplomacy and politics. But there is fear now that Hezbollah will feel strengthened and that it will try to reimpose its will on the political scene in Lebanon. And it is going to be up to the Lebanese authorities, but also to some extent to Lebanon's Arab allies, to make clear to Washington that the interlocutor in Lebanon is not Hezbollah. It is the Lebanese government. And the boss of Lebanon is not Iran. It is the Lebanese government. We've heard some strange suggestions by President Trump saying that perhaps Syria's President Ahmed al-Sharia should take on Hezbollah in Lebanon, which is just adding fuel to the fire, and that is a terrible idea. There is also talk now of fast-tracking peace talks between Lebanon and Israel in Washington, with potentially a meeting between Lebanon's president and Benjamin Netanyahu, which would also be a terrible idea for the Lebanese authorities and for the Lebanese president. This country here is not ready for a peace deal with Israel. It's ready for a cessation of hostilities. It's maybe ready for an armistice, but it's not ready for a peace deal. And it would be a mistake to push in that direction because it would undermine the credibility of the Lebanese president. And that is very important, that it becomes clear that neutralizing Hezbollah and turning them just into, if perhaps a political party, if anything, is not a demand that comes from outside. It is a Lebanese demand from a country that is fed up with war. I want to pick up very quickly on something Noga said as well about the mood in Israel.
13: Please.
15: And what Benjamin Netanyahu might be thinking or doing. I feel that the next 60 days are going to be crucial, and absolutely both Israel and Iran are going to test the United States. And I fear that ahead of Israel's elections, Israeli elections, Benjamin Netanyahu may try one more big something. I don't know what that is, because he would probably like to go into the elections with something in hand that is more tangible than an MOU that is beneficial to Tehran.
13: By big something, do you mean something kinetic militarily in Lebanon?
15: Or in Iran, or some kind of fomenting dissent inside Iran that could push people back onto the streets. And I just want to remind people and your listeners that President Trump can flip. His opinions change. He changes opinion about who is his current favorite. After the 12-day war last year, I'll never forget President Trump expressing his anger, not only at Iran, but also at Israel, and using the F word in public, in front of the cameras, to say these two countries, Iran and Israel, have fought each other for so long, for so hard, they don't know what the F they're doing. And yet, a year later, less, Benjamin Netanyahu was able to convince him to go to war again against Iran.
13: Kim, as you mentioned, the days ahead are critical. The details of this agreement have yet to be sorted out. I'd like to hear from both of you before I let you go about what are the bottom lines for each country. So let's hear from you, Noga, first. What would need to be negotiated in the next 60 days for this deal to hold and be acceptable to Israel?
19: That's almost an impossible question to answer right now, because there's literally no part of this deal that is acceptable to the Israeli government. And Netanyahu, through his silence, is saying so. And his ministers, increasingly through their own voices, are saying this is not a good deal. This is a bad deal. This is not yet a deal. It's an MOU and it's quite fragile. But however you look at it, it is infinitely worse for Israel and for the region than the, you know, imperfect but pretty good deal that President Obama got with Iran 11 years ago now in 2015. This current MOU is basically an MOU in which Iran has successfully imposed its view of the Strait of Hormuz and its view of a sort of possession of the Lebanese cause, or even the Lebanese state, on the United States. And the United States appears to have accepted these Iranian parameters lock, stock, and barrel. None of this is good for Israel in terms of its security or in terms of its diplomatic standing. Separately from the Israeli security situation, which really is quite bad, there's Prime Minister Netanyahu's personal situation, which Kim just hinted at. It's actually even much worse. Netanyahu has lost kind of his diplomatic sugar daddy, if I can put it that way. And he faces a reality in which Israelis are starting to see quite clearly that on none of these fronts, not Gaza with Hamas, not the Lebanese border with Hezbollah, and certainly not with the big daddy of these two militias, with Iran, has Netanyahu brought them anywhere near peace. And I would expect domestically within Israel to see some sort of upheaval. The prime minister is not going to allow power just to slip through his fingers without doing something or more than one thing very dramatic to try and hold on to power.
13: Kim, I want to give you the last word here. What would, if anything, make this agreement workable for Lebanon?
15: Lebanon's demands are very clear. Israel needs to withdraw from South Lebanon, needs to stop shelling Lebanon. Lebanon also needs to, of course, step up to the plate itself and tackle the issue of Hezbollah, because it has become very clear, and always has been, that there is no military solution to the issue of Hezbollah's weapons. And the Lebanese state needs to get some kind of diplomatic win from these negotiations with Israel in Washington, so that it can turn to the Lebanese public and say, look, months of fighting between Hezbollah and Israel have led to the utter destruction of South Lebanon and gained us nothing. But we, as the Lebanese government, have sat down with the Israelis and we have obtained 1, 2, 3 concessions. And now it is up to the Lebanese authorities to implement in parallel its promises to tackle Hezbollah internally. But it really requires Israel to make a first step, I believe. I'm sure that on the Israeli side, they'll say, no, it's up to Lebanon to make the first step. But if we want to neutralize Hezbollah's raison d'être, we need to show that the Lebanese state can deliver diplomatically for the Lebanese. And that also, as I said, requires Arab support. But I fear that the ability of Lebanon to wiggle the country out of Iran's stranglehold is going to be difficult.
13: Kim Gottes is a journalist for the Financial Times and the Atlantic. Kim, thank you so much for joining us from Beirut.
15: Thanks for having me.
13: And Noga Tarnopolsky has been reporting from Israel for more than two decades. Thanks, as always, for speaking with us, Noga.
19: My pleasure.
13: We will, of course, keep following this story. 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

0: This is The World. I'm Carolyn Beeler. The European Union put a new immigration policy into effect this month. This is after years of negotiations among member countries. And just yesterday, the European Parliament also backed plans to set up deportation hubs. EU officials say the reforms will tighten border controls and speed up deportations. But rights groups warn this new migration pact could put those fleeing persecution at greater risk. The World's Europe correspondent Orla Berry reports.
1: Today, Europe reaches an important milestone. The Pact on Migration and Asylum enters into application.
2: The video launching the EU's new migration pact kicks off like an ad for an exotic holiday destination. Crystal blue waves lap up against a white rocky shoreline as an upbeat voiceover tells us that Europe is embarking on a whole new adventure.
1: From pact to practice, Europe moves forward together. A milestone has been reached.
2: Some in Dublin don't agree. Hundreds of people draped in Irish flags protested in the capital last Saturday, demanding that the Irish government rejects the new migration deal. The pact is supposed to replace the current fragmented system, which has left EU border countries like Greece, Spain and Italy handling a disproportionate share of asylum arrivals. Irish nationalists and far-right activists, though, say the new deal isn't tough enough. But those working with asylum seekers say it could lead to mass detentions.
3: Everyone who comes from a nationality that has under 20% recognition rate for asylum will be referred to border procedures in which they will likely be detained throughout the procedure.
2: Lorraine Leach is coordinator of the Legal Centre Lesvos on the Greek island of Lesvos. Migrants arriving from what are considered safe countries will be held in processing facilities while their cases are assessed. It's not clear, though, how long that might take. Leach says it means someone who's fled their country, not because of war, but because of persecution over their sexual orientation, for example, could end up stuck in these detention centres.
3: For all intents and purposes, they look and they feel like prisons. They're camps that are surrounded by walls and barbed wire with limited access in and out. There's strict curfews enforced. People are often forced to share containers with families that they're not related to, even if there's extra space in the camp.
2: Border countries like Greece and Spain will still be responsible for registering new arrivals and processing their asylum claims. The rest of the EU is then expected to step up and help with relocation. So there's a shared responsibility for migration across the bloc. But there's a get-out clause.
4: Member states can either choose to contribute by relocating people, or they can contribute to, you know, provide some financial contribution, or they can send staff, for example, to help with the processing of the asylum claims.
2: Camille Lacoste is director of the Migration Policy Institute Europe. Countries that refuse to relocate asylum seekers can instead make a payment of 20,000 euro per person. Some member states have already said they're going for the money option.
5: Sweden will not take any immigrants as part of the commission allocation. Sweden will instead pay into the system.
2: Charlie Wymers is with the populist right-wing Sweden Democrats Party and a member of the European Parliament. He's not keen on the payment clause, he tells me, but it's what the member states signed up to. What Wymers is much more enthusiastic about, though, are offshore return hubs, third-party countries where migrants will be detained until they're sent home.
6: It will now be possible to build big, beautiful return hubs in third countries. Illegal migrants must understand you will never make Europe your home.
2: Yesterday, the European Parliament backed a law approving return hubs by almost 2-1. Send them back, right-wing lawmakers chanted after the vote passed. Wymers tells me he supports return hubs because he sees how well they worked for Australia.
5: We know from experience that countries such as Australia, when implementing a stricter policy against illegal migration, they were able to stop the boats to Australia.
2: Under its tough migration rules, migrants arriving off Australia's coast were sent straight to deportation centres on the island of Nauru. Refugee rights campaigner Julie Lejeune says that's a perfect example of why offshore return hubs are a terrible idea.
7: We have extensive experience via Australia experiment in Nauru and lots of testimonies about the dire conditions of living there, but also the not so successful or efficient results of the whole operations.
2: Lejeune, who's director of the European Council on Refugees and Exiles, says the UK's asylum deal with Rwanda should also serve as a warning to the EU.
7: A huge amount of money was spent on a whole scheme that was in the end used to deport 4 persons and that the UK is still paying for.
2: Stricter asylum laws or deportation hubs won't stop migrants coming to Europe, Lejeune says. Reducing poverty and ending unnecessary wars, that's what works. I just wish Europe's leaders would remember that, she says. For the World, I'm Orla Barry.
0: If you're watching the World Cup and you're following Team Bosnia-Herzegovina, you may have heard fans singing a song that's become an unofficial anthem of sorts.

0: It's not a new song. It's from 2011 and by the Bosnian band Dabuza Collective. The lyrics are pretty clearly about being disillusioned with Bosnia and ready to leave. But as the team got ready to head to Utah to play in the World Cup for just the second time since becoming an independent nation in 1992, the song took on new meaning.
1: It evolved from this satirical take on immigration and American dream, and it was translated into American football dream for the entire nation.
0: That was musician Vedran Mujagic, who spoke with the Associated Press this week, along with bandmate Brano Jukubovic. He says the band itself had nothing to do with the song's transformation from joke to anthem. That was driven by fans.
2: This is the best thing, when people take over and load new meaning, and then it becomes theirs. It's not ours anymore.
0: Here's the band singing with fans at a rally before the team's qualifying match against Italy back in March. Bosnia and Herzegovina won that game. Today, the team is playing Switzerland in the World Cup in Los Angeles. No Statue of Liberty, but maybe the Hollywood sign works in a pinch. Coming up on the show, a new investigation out today traces a drug that's causing overdoses in the U.S. back to China. That is just ahead. 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

0: This is The World. I'm Carolyn Beeler. For years, fentanyl has dominated the opioid crisis in the U.S., but there's a new, even more powerful class of opioids emerging. They're called nitazenes. Even trace amounts can cause overdose deaths. A report published today by the open-source investigative group Bellingcat found nitazenes spreading across the United States. They have also traced the supply back to China. Jonathan Mowens was part of that Bellingcat investigation. He spoke to me today from Rome and explained why this drug is so concerning.
1: Nitazenes can be up to 40 times stronger than fentanyl. So the worry is mainly that they have an incredible potency and also that they can be sort of laced into other kinds of drugs that are more common, like cocaine or methamphetamines or and other drugs. Often users won't know what they're taking and that can lead to death. So the potency is the main worry.
0: So they're emerging the same way fentanyl did, being mixed with other drugs. Your reporting indicates that as many as 2,000 people in the U.S. may have overdosed on nitazene since 2019. That is just a tiny fraction of the nearly 70,000 overdose deaths the U.S. had last year alone, according to the CDC. Is the concern here that this number will grow?
1: Yeah, there's a serious concern that this will grow. There's a serious concern that these drugs are sort of coming in through the borders in ways that are very easy for them to flood in because it's such small quantities. And there's a concern that the people who are making these drugs can constantly innovate and constantly sort of bypass regulation so that they can keep coming into the country or different countries. But you're right to say that this is not the bulk. Like in terms of public health issues in the United States, for instance, fentanyl is the biggest problem. Nitazenes constitute a very small fraction. But because of their potency and because they could be laced into other drugs, including fentanyl itself, all the sources I'm speaking to are very concerned.
0: So tell me more about where these drugs are coming from. I understand predominantly China. How are they being bought and sold internationally?
1: So all the experts I've spoken to point to China as being the main culprit for manufacturing these drugs. It doesn't mean the government behind China is actually wanting this to happen, but it does seem that these drugs are being manufactured by makeshift labs in the country, in different provinces in particular. And the way they do this isn't fully understood, but what we've been able to show is that there are thousands, if not tens of thousands potentially, of adverts online of nitazene that are basically being placed on marketplaces that are either very well established, such as LinkedIn or X, as well as lesser known ones like IndiaMart, which is used in India, or TradeMart and other B2B marketplaces. And you just order it online. And like I said earlier, because there's such small quantities and because parcels can be shipped in ways that are quite anonymous, if you're quite smart about it, they can quite easily go past customs in different countries. Customs are having a very difficult time trying to actually identify which packages to check and which not to.
0: How is it possible that people are posting this just on the open web, on places like LinkedIn, as you said? Is it not illegal in China or here?
1: No, it's totally illegal. The problem is just the lack of regulations around. I mean, these marketplaces find it hard to track all of this. People post all the time, and all these people who are posting, they sort of hide behind fake emails, fake websites, fake domains. So it's very hard to actually identify who these people are, and they can just sort of come up and create new accounts if they're deleted. So it's about the fact that it's sort of a Wild West scenario on these marketplaces, especially the ones that are lesser known.
0: Now, I know China was previously a major source of fentanyl. The country then banned all variants of fentanyl back in 2019. I'm curious if that ban worked. So did producers stop making fentanyl? Now they're moving to these other drugs like nitazenes? Or are they still making fentanyl, but also adding this new opioid?
1: There's definitely some evidence suggesting that this effective ban on fentanyl has really reduced the amount of fentanyl supply, at least when it comes to arriving in the US. The number of different kinds of fentanyl basically dropped significantly after that ban. But what happened as a result, potentially, is that nitazenes suddenly started to increase in terms of the different kinds. So you would have four or five different kinds of nitazenes in 2019 when they were first sort of being tracked. And then suddenly now you have about 26 in the US alone, different kinds. That's much higher than fentanyl now. It's surpassed the fentanyl number.
0: But still, the volume is still less. So more varieties of nitazenes coming into the U.S., but less volume overall than fentanyl?
1: The volume will almost certainly still be much higher for fentanyl than it will be for nitazenes, mostly because of the history of how much fentanyl has been used and spread and proliferated in general in the United States versus nitazenes being a relatively new drug and it requiring very small quantities to actually cause harm.
0: why is China the source of these synthetic opioids?
1: That's a very good question. I think it comes down to the development of these makeshift labs that have learned how to do very sophisticated things and make a lot of money by hiding behind websites, emails. Even if China cracks down on these drugs, which they have, on the one hand, they sometimes crack down by trying to focus on one drug at a time, which is not the most effective way. But even when they try to do more of like a sort of sweeping attack on nitazenes, these makeshift labs, these individuals, these networks in China have just learned how to be very dexterous and work around it. So it's not so much about the government, in my opinion. It's much more about how easy it is to ship these drugs and how sophisticated these networks can be.
0: That was Jonathan Moens, part of the team behind a new investigation into nitazenes from Bellingcat. Staying in China, solar power is now the cheapest source of electricity in the world, thanks in large part to that country. Chinese companies started ramping up production of solar panels about a decade ago and have since flooded the global market and brought prices way down. Now, those very same companies are starting to sell batteries, too. We're diving into what this means for the transition to renewable energy and what it means for China for the big fix. That's our regular series on the most ambitious ways people are working to address climate change. Jeremy Wallace is a professor of China studies at Johns Hopkins University. He told me the companies are expanding because selling just solar panels is no longer profitable.
2: So they're expanding their businesses to selling kind of broader what they call energy storage systems, which is not just the solar panel, but the solar panel plus a battery plus some software for you as a industry or commercial operator or even a big utility to kind of manage that system as efficiently as possible.
0: And why?

0: Why is selling solar panels no longer profitable?
1: That's a great question, and I think it's an important one because the green tech revolution that has led to all of these kind of proliferation of cheap and clean energy technologies, mostly coming out of China, solar, wind, batteries, EVs, has a lot of similar dynamics, which are basically competition, that Chinese manufacturers scaled up production to such an amazing extent that they competed on price. And they built out production capacity even faster than the demand was growing for these panels. And so with supply and demand, we have kind of faster growing supply than demand, and prices just get pushed down and down ever further. And so that's great for customers. It's great for the planet. But if you're making solar panels, if that's your business, it's not exactly what you are looking for if you want lots of profits.
0: Now, correct me if I'm wrong here, but my understanding of this was that this was Chinese government policy also. There were incentives in place to incentivize solar panel production so that China would become eventually nearly the only game in town when it comes to producing solar panels. Has government support of the industry changed?
1: So government support has been an important piece of the story, but in the main, this is really a story of capitalism, a story of competitive firms wanting to win market share, lower prices, kind of like innovate and out-innovate their competitors in a way that has produced real benefits.
0: But there was a national subsidy for solar panels though, right?
1: Yes. In 2012, the Chinese government subsidized domestic producers, kind of like setting up and deploying panels domestically in China. One main thing to remember is that these Chinese solar manufacturers are mostly selling domestically. And last year, the subsidies, the kind of like preferential regime for solar deployments domestically inside of China was weakened. And so producers and installers are figuring out the economics of the new system. So yes, the Chinese government has absolutely subsidized this industry, but those subsidies have been ratcheted down as the economics make more sense.
0: So these companies now shifting to selling batteries, is that going to increase the number of batteries on the market?
1: I think it will. Solar power makes more sense if you can store some of its generation into the evening. And the more that we have solar systems that can promise to power factories or cities for longer than just during the middle of the day, the more economical and more attractive that will seem. And if there is kind of more players in the system, the competition, I think, will drive down prices further and make it only more attractive in this space.
0: As you have mentioned, storage is key to transitioning to renewables, including solar, because the sun doesn't always shine. So if you have a battery backup, you can use solar power when it is not shining. So how much of this shift or addition by Chinese solar makers, how much of the supply need can that change in Chinese market dynamics fulfill?
1: The grid storage, so batteries going towards kind of factories or grid stationary storage, is relatively small compared to the EV market. So these battery manufacturers are mostly thinking about the very competitive electric vehicle market. And this is the grid storage, even though it's incredibly consequential for the climate, for the electricity and energy system broadly, it's actually just a small slice of their business and a growing slice. So manufacturers in China, in the United States, are all thinking about this as an area of growth because it just makes so much sense.
0: So could this become a repeat of the solar panel story? Chinese companies flood the market with batteries, push prices down, so other countries are able to really ramp up renewables because batteries are easier, cheaper to access?
1: I think that's exactly what I'm suggesting, that this is a great thing for customers, but I don't think it will actually be a solution to the profits that these solar manufacturers are looking for.
0: What does this shift in production mean for China?
1: I think the Chinese solar manufacturers are hoping that the Chinese government kind of like figures out the pricing system for batteries. The reason why the Chinese grid has not adopted batteries to the same extent as other parts of the world is that the pricing is difficult to figure out and politically difficult to shut down coal or other types of kind of existing fossil fuels, just like it's difficult under democracy in the United States. The political difficulties exist, but I think the solar manufacturers are confident that over time, the economics and the business sense really

0: tampons and pads make these necessities unaffordable for much of the population in Pakistan. The movement to end the period tax came to a head last year when two Pakistani lawyers filed a lawsuit against the government. Pakistan's constitution guarantees health and equality, and the lawyers argued that the period tax violated those rights. We spoke to one of those lawyers, Manur Omar, late last year about her objections to the tax.
1: It's a tax on biological function. The Sales Tax Act goes against our fundamental rights. In the Sales Tax Act, there's a list, all items that are considered essential by the government, and those items are tax-free. You know what this list includes? Bovine semen and processed cheese. These are two essential items that are tax-free, but pads and tampons are not.
0: So pads and tampons are not considered essential goods, whereas a lot of others are. Why are they not exempt from this tax like many other goods are?
1: I would like to think that this wasn't done purposely. It was more of an omission. Gender is at the back of everyone's mind in Parliament.
0: How much is this tax and how does that set the price compared to, you know, what an average Pakistani can afford?
1: Yep. So essentially, this tax, whether it's locally produced or otherwise, raises the price by 40-50%. On a country where so many people live on the poverty line, many women end up using dirty pieces of cloth that they rewash again and again, which leads to infections, fertility issues. It's just a cycle of poor health. And the 40% tax, in fact, makes it so expensive that if you go to a rural area and a shop there might not even have pads in their stock because there's no customer base to buy them.
0: And I know that sometimes girls can't go to school, for example, when they're on their periods because they don't have the correct supplies to take care of it. What inspired you to take legal action on this?
1: Period poverty is especially close to my heart. Once when I was little, my housekeeper said, we have a cabinet in my house where we keep our toiletries and pads. My mom just keeps them there. She said, can I have some? And I said, yeah, of course you can. She said, yeah, thank God, because she told me she uses a piece of cloth. And I think I had just gotten my period around that age and I was shocked. I said, I feel dirty using a pad for a prolonged period of time. I can't imagine someone using a cloth. It broke my heart. And I said, you know, I want no woman to have to experience going through this.
0: Is there a taboo in general around talking about periods still today?
1: Oh, for sure. You know, in Ramadan, it's when we fast for a month. Women are exempt from fasting when they're on their periods. I, to this day, have friends and cousins and people in school who would be on their period and they would pretend to fast so nobody knows they're on their period. As a child, when I used to get my period in school, I used to hide my pad up as if it's, you know, some sort of narcotic good and go to the bathroom and hope that nobody hears that I'm, you know, unwrapping a pad. So it is very taboo.
0: I think that is a universal experience of...
1: For sure.
0: girls in school, for sure. But you think that this taboo in Pakistan, you know, has contributed to this inequality. Do you think a legal victory in your case would change that taboo at all?
1: I think it's already started. One thing I'm really proud of is the response. I thought people are going to troll me or make fun of this case. But I will say the response has been shocking. Everyone's been so supportive. Whether we win or lose, and I'm hoping inshallah that we win, but whether we win or lose, it has started a conversation, a massive one across the country.
0: You mentioned that people are not shying away from this conversation. Is it a comfortable conversation for people in Pakistan to have in public, in mixed company?
1: I would say no. It's still pretty difficult where my grandma, for example, she's quite conservative. Even she sort of made a joke and she said, I saw you on TV and, you know, you were talking pretty openly. And I said, well, yeah, because we should talk about this. So I feel like the older generation is a bit, they find it to be too out there and they're not very happy with such conversations happening in public. But at the same time, you can see their acknowledgement about how important it is to talk about this.
0: Sounds like you're pointing to something of a generational divide there on attitudes about talking about periods.
1: Oh, for sure. Like, I think that my grandmother's generation, they don't even talk to like their own children about it. They don't talk to their husbands about it. So I feel like our generation's really changing these things around. I want to also mention that the United Kingdom also only scrapped this tax in 2022, right? And so did India and Nepal. Nepal scrapped this tax only in 2025. Everyone's sort of moving at the same pace.
0: That was Pakistani lawyer Manur Omar in a conversation from December. She did win her case and the tax she challenged in court has been abolished. Omar told The Guardian this week that although she welcomes the announcement, there's still work to be done on making hygiene products more affordable for everyone.

0: This is The World. I'm Carolyn Beeler. Earlier this year, federal ICE agents cracked down hard on Minnesota's immigrant communities. Their actions left two U.S. citizens dead and many people scared. What was known as Operation Metro Surge has drawn down, but 6 months later, people remain on edge, among them college students from the Somali diaspora. Now, as Juneteenth approaches, these students reflect on how this commemoration of the end of slavery in the U.S. differs from years past. The World's Sara Hassan reports.
1: Amoon Mohammed is a junior at the University of Minnesota, majoring in strategic communication. She says she's always enjoyed celebrating Juneteenth.
2: I went to a majority Black high school, so Juneteenth has always been a part of my life. Growing up, my schools would celebrate it. My after-school activities would celebrate it.
1: She grew up in Ohio, but recently moved to Minnesota with her family. Her university, which hosted Juneteenth events in the past, is not doing one this year, so she's exploring other ideas. The holiday celebrates the struggles of the African-American community since the official end of slavery in the United States. But many people from the Black diaspora of other countries, like Muhammad, who is of Somali descent, can relate to its wider message of Black emancipation.
2: Even once I graduated high school, I did programs with the city and local, with the community and stuff. And Juneteenth was always a very big celebration.
1: Especially this year, after federal officers from the U.S. Immigration and Customs Enforcement, or ICE, ramped up detentions and deportations of immigrant communities, namely the Somali, Latino, and Hmong communities. The situation has calmed down since the drawdown of ICE, but many people remain vigilant.
2: Especially as a Somali American myself, in public has gotten better, but it's still lingering.
1: And 6 months later, fear persists among many Somalis that they may still be targets. Muhammad says the ICE raids shifted people's political attitudes, bringing some to the streets in protest. Star is a nurse who was born and raised in Minnesota and came out to protest with her union.
3: We're out here in solidarity supporting our immigrant neighbors. Our funding, our tax dollars are going to pay for this, and they're doing cruel things to humans, and we're not okay with it.
1: Like many other people at the protest, Star was there to show support for her neighbors.
3: We also have a large immigrant population here. That's what makes Minnesota and America wonderful, is our immigrant neighbors, because we learn from everyone.
1: Daher Munye hails from one of those immigrant families. Back in January, he was a junior at the University of Minnesota and was serving as the president of the Somali Student Association.
4: I mean, everybody's scared, really. You know, I mean, it's like, yeah, we hate ICE, but I'm scared, so I won't really do much about it, you know, and I understand that. I can't really blame anybody for that, but we're here to show that it is important to fight back, and it's okay to be scared and also to stand up to this.
1: He joined other students for the statewide ICE Out strike in downtown Minneapolis. People were encouraged that day not to go to school or work. Businesses shut down, and the effort was supported by labor unions and state lawmakers. Munya said that on campus, students experienced different levels of backing from the university. While the administration didn't have set policies on how to address immigration enforcement on campus, many professors allowed students to attend classes remotely if they were too afraid to join in person.
4: If even the university doesn't have all those answers, imagine how one simple person may feel during these really uncertain times.
1: Aiden Thomason was getting her master's in human rights. She held Know Your Rights trainings at the university, helping people learn how to interact with immigration enforcement.
5: So making sure that their constitutional protections are respected, and then also that they're knowing how to de-escalate rather than escalate a situation. So making sure that you are not ever running from an officer, things like that give them cause to detain you.
1: Though these trainings were held specifically to help immigrants, people in the Black community have historically benefited from similar trainings when dealing with law enforcement. trainings, and celebrations are ways for the communities to interact. That's why Juneteenth matters to recent graduate Simon Dyson, whose father is from Ghana.
6: Although a lot of us are not descendants of enslaved people in this country, we still feel an affinity with those people. And we understand that we wouldn't be able to be here if it wasn't for the sacrifices that they made.
1: For now, as different neighborhoods get ready for Juneteenth, Amon Muhammad hopes to find some solidarity.
2: Juneteenth to me is about remembrance. It's about community. It's one of my favorite things to celebrate, honestly, just to really acknowledge and be surrounded by Black history, Black art, Black activism, everything that has to do with it. And that's what it is to me.
1: For The World, I'm Sarah Hassan.
0: One more note for Juneteenth before we sign off for the day. A reminder of what it means to raise a glass tomorrow of something red. No specific flavor, just the color. For descendants of enslaved Africans, the tradition runs centuries deep, starting with hibiscus tea in West Africa.
7: When Africans were forcibly brought to the Americas, food heritage traveled too. Hibiscus thrived in warm climates like Louisiana and Texas. In the Caribbean, it became sorrel. In the South, it became red drink.
0: That's Sanja Norwood, a chef who posts recipes and cooking videos online under the name Wicked Confections. She's making a picture of her own red drink with hibiscus and strawberries while explaining the history.
7: In Texas, red became symbolic at Juneteenth, the color honoring remembrance, strength, and the freedom first announced in Galveston in 1865. And when you see a bright, tart red drink next to a plate of buttery tea cakes, you're not just seeing a snack. It's continuity in edible form.
0: Other staple ingredients like sugar and molasses carry history too.
7: Brown sugar carries that deep molasses note tied to southern sugar production. Warm, caramel, familiar.
0: It all combines into a drink that is more than just tasty.
7: It's Africa. It's the South. It's the small things our ancestors carried that survived what was meant to break them.
0: So drink up that history tomorrow, maybe while tuning in to our Juneteenth special. 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That's where you can listen back to today's conversation about how Lebanon and Israel see the deal between the U.S. and Iran. And check out our original reporting on YouTube. We are at The World News GBH. I'm Carolyn Beeler. We'll be back with that holiday show tomorrow.

0: The World's theme music is composed by Ned Porter. The World is a co-production of GBH Boston and PRX.
1: That was The World from PRX. The program was recorded earlier in the day.
2: The following program was previously recorded by NHK World Japan.
3: This is Asian View from NHK World Japan. I'm Raja Pradhan. Japanese police have arrested a man suspected of playing a leading role in a scam group based in the Cambodian city of Poipet. Police arrested Sasaki Yusuke on Tuesday on a flight from Thailand. They say he lived in Thailand, financed the group's operations in Cambodia, and decided how much the scam callers were paid. Aichi Prefectural Police had been looking for leaders of the group since they arrested 29 Japanese citizens last year on suspicion of making scam calls from the base in Poipet. India's government has suspended the use of the messaging app Telegram until a medical entrance re-exam is over. The original exam was cancelled last month amid a cheating scandal. The National Testing Agency said there have been cases of fraud on Telegram. It said users claimed they had access to the new exam's questions and sought money for them. The restriction was issued under a provision of the country's IT law, which allows the government to block access to online sites in the interest of the sovereignty and integrity of India. Nihon Hidankyo, a Japanese group of atomic bomb survivors, says the horrors of nuclear bombs are still not fully known. The group held a general meeting in Tokyo on Wednesday. In his opening speech, co-chairperson Mimaki Toshiyuki said now that the group is marking 70 years since its foundation, its members must think about the Japanese government's perspective and its future direction. Mimaki also said the group has been calling for the abolition of nuclear weapons and state compensation for the victims of the atomic bombings. But he said these goals have yet to be achieved. Nihon Hidankyo was awarded the Nobel Peace Prize in 2024. This is NHK World Japan.
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15: From CBC News, The World This Hour, I'm Mike Miles. Canada's made history on the soccer pitch, scoring a first-ever men's FIFA World Cup match victory, routing Qatar 6-0 in Vancouver and launching a celebration. John Hernandez reports.
16: Canada! Time is out.
17: A sea of red pours out of BC Place into downtown Vancouver, 50,000 strong and not a frown in sight.
18: I am very proud for Canada to win this game.
19: It was unreal to be able to host and, you know, get the atmosphere in Vancouver.
17: Canada dominated Qatar Thursday. The historic 6-0 victory marked the men's national team's first ever World Cup victory. Doing it on home soil made it that much sweeter for fans who took to the streets and bars in droves.
20: Celebrate! Drink the beer!
17: The win puts Canada in a strong position to make the knockout stage of the World Cup, and some fans believe the team could go even further.
21: Hopefully make it to the end, win the World Cup.
17: Canada will return to BC Place to face Switzerland on Wednesday. John Hernandez, CBC News, Vancouver.
15: Friday's talks between the U.S. and Iran on implementing this week's agreement ending their war won't be happening, so says the Swiss Foreign Ministry. This after the White House announced U.S. Vice President J.D. Vance wasn't going, saying plans for negotiations weren't finalized. Vance has been busy defending the deal in the face of criticism from Democrats, even some Republicans. Canadians may soon have a new way to gamble. Financial tech company Wealthsimple says it's testing out an app allowing clients to access prediction markets and wager money on certain events. But Anise Adari explains, Canadians won't be able to bet on everything just yet.
8: These are very simple contracts, and they're all or nothing.
14: Marius Sokan says even when a financial institution offers them, prediction markets are not traditional investments. He's a Canada research chair in financial technology at the University of Calgary.
8: Either you win big or you lose your entire estate.
22: Okay, what's this for again?
14: Wealthsimple. Prediction markets let users wager on future events. Wealthsimple says it will offer Canadians access later this summer. The company only has regulatory approval to allow bets in categories like economic indicators or climate trends, not politics, war, or sports.
23: It does kind of blur that line between what is gambling and what is financial trading.
14: Andrew Kim researches gambling and addictions at Toronto Metropolitan University.
23: So it's a lot less than what is available in the States, but I think sort of kind of getting a foot in the door to see what this might look like.
14: Wealthsimple wouldn't tell CBC News what it's betting the demand will be for these financial wagers.
24: Winner, Daniel.
14: Anise Hadari, CBC News, Calgary.
15: Canada Post and the Canadian Union of Postal Workers have signed a new collective agreement ending years of labor strife, which included national strikes. Both urban and rural postal workers ratified the tentative deal last month. CUPW says it protects key rights, including job security and pensions. It also promises wage increases and pays for all hours worked for rural and suburban mail carriers. The contract runs until January 2029. The House of Commons has risen for the summer break.
25: It's been a very busy spring sitting. It's been a very productive spring sitting.
15: House Leader Stephen McKinnon says parties agreed to end the session after passing multiple bills on division, meaning without a vote count. MPs return September 21st. In Chicago,
26: I see trees of green, red roses too.
15: Christina Aguilera, among a star-studded lineup of performers at the inauguration of the Obama Presidential Center. Former Presidents Bill Clinton, George W. Bush, and Joe Biden were also at the opening ceremony. The campus includes a museum paying tribute to Obama's presidency, educational programs, and swaths of green space. Technically, it opens to the public Friday, but tickets are said to be sold out until November. That is The World This Hour. For CBC News, I'm Mike Miles.
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27: 5 seconds remaining. Fox to Wemby. Wemby tries a three, puts it up, off the mark. Ananobi the rebound. It's over! It's over! Knick fans, this is not a dream! Your long, long wait has ended. Go ahead and cry. After 53 years, the Knicks are finally NBA champions once again.
28: Go ahead and cry. I'm Elamine Abdul-Mahmoud, and this is Commotion. That is a moment that many New Yorkers and many Knicks fans have waited for a long time to hear. To hear those words, the New York Knicks are champions once again. Today, that city will be celebrating with a huge parade, and the Knicks win shows us how sports and politics are colliding right now. New Yorker Jay Smooth is here. CBC Sports contributor Morgan Campbell is here. Hello to both of you.
29: Hello, hello.
30: Great to be here, Elamine. Great to meet you, Jay Smooth. You've just been a figment of my social media imagination.
28: He's real. He's real. He's got some thoughts and he's here. I'm really excited about this. Listen, Jay, I'm going to start with you, man, because right now, as we are speaking, the parade is kicking off. And I think that's actually like important to sort of contextualize this. Literally, as we are speaking in New York, the Knicks parade is kicking off. Sports and politics, to me, have always been related, but they've maybe never felt more related than they are right now. You got Trump and Mamdani, you got the World Cup, you got the UFC Freedom 250. But also, this is the first championship for the Knicks in 53 years. You're born and raised in New York. Let me just start with the simple thing. How big of a deal is this for you personally?
29: Yeah, man, I got to tell you, I got a little choked up just now from that snippet you played. Yeah. That caught me off guard. You got to keep in mind, it's been 53 years. I'm exactly 53 years old. Oh. So I've been a New Yorker waiting my entire life. Actually getting choked up. You know, I used to go see games in the '80s with my dad, you know, pre Dolan era when tickets were still affordable for the people and we could watch the last place Knicks out there struggling. Yeah. And I, you know, you got to remember what a basketball town New York is. I grew up in Harlem right by the legendary Rucker tournament where the most famous street ball is played. A little bit further downtown was that famous mural that said Harlem plays the best ball in the world. Mm. So it's always been a part of the fabric of New York that we take pride in our basketball culture for us. So for us to have gone through all these decades of near misses, all, you know, all this pain in our bones from that Patrick Ewing missed layup, John Starks going 2 for 18, Charles Smith flailing around under the basket until the buzzer sounds. And then decades of mismanagement from our terrible owner, James Dolan, for us to finally purge all of that. It just feels like generational trauma falling away. And I think all of us are also thinking of our friends and loved ones that always rooted along with us and aren't here to see it. So it's a really emotional moment with so much I feel like I haven't even processed yet.
28: Generational years of generational trauma falling away is a really beautiful description to put it. And the idea that you've been waiting for this your entire life, literally, that's something really beautiful. I'm really glad that you're here to celebrate this moment with us. I'm going to come back to you in just a moment, Jay. But Morgan, I got to say, like, I don't pay a really close attention to the NBA, but also I pay enough attention to know that like the Knicks really don't have like a super recognizable name on their roster. Like, that's not really this particular Knicks team. Why do you think they were able to get the job done, especially like in a way that like past Knicks teams maybe did not?
30: Maybe not super recognizable outside New York in the way that like a Steph Curry is, you know, as a brand.
28: That's what I mean.
30: Or LeBron James is as a brand. But people that follow the NBA know have been knowing how good Jalen Brunson is for a long, long time. And the only sort of strike against him is the fact that he's not overly tall. He's probably the best player on the team. Any team he's going to be on in the NBA, he's scoring option 1 or 1A. Same with Karl Anthony Towns. So you put those two guys together, both of them operating at the top of their game. And then Karl Anthony Towns especially, you know, his reputation is that he's been this big guy that don't really play big, and he prefer to look pretty and shooting shots from the outside, even though he is enormous. You know, in this season, in this playoff run, you've really seen him sort of develop into the player he thinks he is, but also the player other people thought he could be, to become a really formidable force alongside undersized Jalen Brunson, putting up 45 points in the game, in the series clinching win. Yeah. So you have those two guys, and then all the supporting players, especially as Toronto fans have recognized, OG Anunoby, you know, coming through with that stick back rebound in the 29 point in the game where they came back from 29 down. Yeah. Yes. So it's all these things coming together much more than it's just one person being a brand and that brand carrying a team to a championship.
28: I mean, you mentioned Jalen Brunson. That's, of course, the name. And also you mentioned that he put up 45 points. We should say, like, the Knicks had 95 points that night. He put up nearly half of the points of the final game. Jay, let's talk about Jalen Brunson for a moment, because by all accounts, this is somebody who put the team on his back, delivered that performance when it mattered most. Where do you think he sort of sits among the sort of great Knicks players conversation?
29: Well, I'm not quite old enough to compare him to the Walt Frazier, Willis Reed era, but I would have to say, even at this point, I think we have to call Jalen Brunson the greatest Knick of my lifetime. Much as I love Patrick Ewing and always will, the way that he has, as you said, carried this team on his back as this scrappy underdog who is 6'2 on paper, probably just barely hitting 6 feet in reality, and just stepping out there every night with this consistency, this focus, this discipline. And also, we have to keep in mind this part of the story where Jalen Brunson volunteered to take a $100 million pay cut so that they could build this team around him within the salary cap. And I think in this era of unchecked greed, where we just saw the making of the first trillionaire this same week, I think having that be a part of the story of this incredibly likable sort of scrappy underdog team, I think is such a beautiful thing that New York will always hold Jalen in the highest regard, no matter what happens from here.
28: That we talk about all these beautiful things and the beautiful memories that you have, Jay, but also at the same time, politics is never that far away. And so I want to shift a little bit to talk about the political moment that all of this win sort of lands in, because there's so much going on. So Donald Trump becomes the first sitting president ever to ever attend an NBA Finals game. Trump, also a New Yorker, and at this point,
0: point, also one of the most recognizable New Yorkers in popular culture, I feel. Here's a little bit of how the crowd reacted at Madison Square Garden, reacting to Trump showing up during the U.S. national anthem in Game 3. Look, what you're hearing is just a chorus of boos, and you see him, Donald Trump, sort of put up his hand and salute. And like the people around him look visibly uncomfortable in terms of like just like the size of the boos that he's reacting. We should also note that like we don't really know whether they were booing him directly or also maybe they were booing the extra security measures because it took a long time to get inside Madison Square Garden. Morgan, what did you make of Trump's decision to attend the NBA Finals and become the first president to do so?
30: First of all, Elamine, they were not booing. They were just saying truth in honor of their favorite social media platform.
0: My bad. That's what they were saying. Of course. They were saying truth social. Yes, that's what that was.
30: Real quick, let me throw it to Jay Smooth. Since you're a lifelong Knicks fan, you used to go to the games at Madison Square Garden when they were affordable with your pops. Before the game, Adam Silver told us that Donald Trump is also a lifelong Knicks fan. Did you used to see Donald Trump at Madison Square Garden during those trips with your dad?
29: Absolutely not.
0: We don't know him, actually. As a matter of fact, we do not know this man.
30: So the point is, there's yes. two things coming together, Elamine. One is that, and this is not my opinion, these are points of fact. We can go look this up.
0: Yeah.
30: All these opinion polls show us that Trump's popularity is tanking. It's in steep decline.
0: Yeah.
30: So if you are somebody whose popularity is in steep decline, you understand, or the people around you understand, that the default attitude towards you is disdain in the public, especially in New York where people don't vote for you. One of the things you can do is append yourself to something that's popular, like the New York Knicks. You go to a home game. And one of the things you can do, if the people around you think that folks are likely to boo you or yell truth, is to put you on the screen during the national anthem, because real patriots don't boo during the national anthem, right? Yeah. Now, the only shame in this is that Avery Wilson, and I'm glad they brought him back the next night, because Avery Wilson is a top five vocalist on the planet right now. And that booing sort of took attention away.
0: Yeah, it was not about Avery Wilson. It was about.
30: Yes.
0: Yes.
30: But, and then the other thing is, luckily for Trump, the man is shameless.
0: Mm-hmm.
30: And so most of us would go someplace and get booed and feel bad about it. He is impervious to this because he does not feel shame. And he operates in a way that you would operate if you did not feel shame. And so where most of us would really start reevaluating what we're doing after getting booed like that, I am not sure Trump even noticed that he was getting booed.
0: It's really worth noting that the number of people around Trump, like there was a moment where they kind of like get blown a little bit further back by the size of the boos. Jay, it is worth noting that, like you mentioned, James Dolan is a Knicks owner. He's confirmed that the team is going to accept the invitation to visit Donald Trump at the White House. What do you make of that decision? I know you used James Dolan a little bit as a slur a few moments ago. You know, so you're sort of that. Talk to me about how you're feeling about the James Dolan accepting that invitation.
29: Well, yeah, I think we should be clear that we saw James Dolan use the word "we" when speaking of accepting this invitation, but we have not heard from any of the New York Knicks players about this. And I wouldn't be surprised if James Dolan took it upon himself to say this without having run it by the players yet, and is hoping to put them in a position where they feel compelled to go along with this because the owner said they were going to do it. Okay. So I would hold out and see whether there will be some sort of scheduling conflicts that emerge between now and whenever that visit's actually going to happen. And if it does come to pass, you know, I feel inclined to recognize it's probably under duress. I don't want to see it, but I'm going to try not to hold it against the players too much if it does happen.
0: Jay, let's focus on the NBA Finals, but also like the World Cup is happening at the same time, right? Like this is important. Like this is a crucial moment also for another politician. And of course, I'm talking about, of course, New York Mayor Mamdani, Zohra Mamdani. And what are some of the things that Mamdani has been navigating around these two major events, the World Cup happening and the Knicks winning at the same time?
29: Yeah, there has been a lot. It's been a case study in all of the different forces you have to navigate and grapple with as a mayor who's trying to be a progressive alternative and give you a new vision of what the mayor could do. You know, he's had to first and foremost deal with the NYPD and the police commissioner, which has been very fraught, And then he's had to some extent kind of make nice with FIFA after rightfully having been very critical of them in the past.
28: Yeah.
29: He's tried to have different initiatives to make tickets more affordable and do this more affordable drop of New York City branded soccer merch that wound up sort of being put into the aftermarket at inflated prices, which is what he was trying to provide a counterexample to. So, you know, so we've seen how hard it can be sort of coming in there and dealing with these intractable forces that you have to deal with as a mayor. And I should say, full disclosure, I met Mayor Mamdani a couple of days ago. We had a quick 5-second conversation and are basically best friends now. So I'm not objective about this. I went to their the Juneteenth dinner at Gracie Mansion. But I think he's been doing about as good a job as you can at these things so far. And you know, I think we're going to see, as his term goes on, he's going to keep getting more and more adept at balancing all this stuff. But you can see how challenging it can be.
28: Morgan, to connect all of these things a little bit together, like, look, a few days after Trump went to the NBA Finals, he also had his UFC Freedom 250 event, which happened at the White House lawn. I want to talk a little bit about how sports are being used to telegraph politics a little bit. Like that to me, like, is what's happening right now. Whether it's Mamdani or Trump, there is a relationship between sports and politics that maybe has never been more explicit, more clear. How do politicians end up using sports to sort of telegraph the kind of message they want to send out?
30: Again, if you are someone who, like, on the merits is unpopular, one of the things you can do is tie yourself to this sport and make the sport, make yourself indispensable to the fans because you were tied to this sport. Like, have you ever, everyone hates FIFA, everybody loves the World Cup, right?
28: Yes.
30: Everybody hates the IOC, everybody loves the Olympics. And what FIFA and the IOC understand is that no matter what complaints people have, once these events start, people will, yeah, look past the fact that FIFA's organizing, the IOC's organizing it, and they will become, again, so enthralled with the competition and the competitors and the brilliance on display, you tolerate FIFA. Elamine, have you ever seen anyone walking around in a FIFA t-shirt?
28: No.
30: An IOC t-shirt.
28: It's never going to happen.
30: A James Dolan t-shirt.
28: It's never going to happen.
30: An MLSE t-shirt. No, yeah. We love the fan. We love the teams. We love the players. We don't, we tolerate everybody else. Now, yeah, with Trump and the UFC, it's a little bit different, only because the UFC has taken such a sharp rightward turn,
28: yeah,
30: in its politics in the last 5 or 6 years and have explicitly tied themselves to Trump's fortunes or used their own popularity to boost up Donald Trump at every opportunity that they could. And so now we have this event where coincidentally, Trump makes a 7-figure purchase of stock in the company that owns the UFC,
28: yeah,
30: a few weeks before this event comes to hit literally his backyard. And this is the one place where Donald Trump knows he won't get booed because it's his party in his backyard and he literally invited all the people.
28: Right.
30: And so he knows he's going to get a pop. But apparently, I didn't watch this thing, but apparently, like, the ovation that Trump received was not as big as the one, as of the ovation you would expect when you're throwing a invitation only party in your own backyard.
28: I want to just kind of close this out by giving Jay the last word here. Listen, the parade is happening literally as we speak right now in New York. What are you hoping this NBA championship might mean for the city moving forward? 53 years waiting and it's finally here.
29: Yeah, I mean, I'll say when I initially realized we'd be on the same time as the parade, I had some feelings to fight through, but I realized that the memories I'm going to carry from this run are not from those centralized locations that have the huge crowds that are also, you know, a lot of young men with this overheated showing out for TikTok energy that got to be a bit much for me, honestly. And what I'm going to remember much more is all of these organic community gatherings that sprouted up all across the city with someone projecting the game up on a wall or just finding enough, yeah, extension cords to bring their TV out into the street. And, you know, I'll just carry these memories of being up the block. We're down by 20, but about 5 of us are sticking it out and hoping something can happen. And then we watch the Knicks inching back and the crowd keeps gathering to 10, 20, 30, 40 people. And then you look around and we're only 3 points down and just every stripe of New Yorker has come together just, yeah, rooting for this team and sort of rooting for each other to be able to believe in something and believe we can persevere in this cold world. And I feel like that memory of how the Knicks brought us together as New Yorkers and just sort of helped us rediscover the power of our community is something I hope we're going to take with us from here.
28: Jay Morgan, this has been really wonderful. Thank you for your time and thank you for being here.
29: Thank you.
28: Of course. Talk to you guys soon. Jay Smooth is a culture critic based in New York City, and Morgan Campbell is a senior contributor at CBC Sports.

0: I'm Alamine Abdul Mahmoud, and this is Commotion. Look, some people like to scream and some people like to laugh. And sometimes you get a show that can make you do both. Widow's Bay on Apple TV Plus takes place on a small island in the U.S. The mayor, Tom Loftus, is desperate to improve tourism. He's got this harebrained scheme to get a New York Times journalist to check out the island. And guess what? It works. Widow's Bay gets a glowing article comparing it to Martha's Vineyard. But then, just as the tourists start rolling in, so does a mysterious fog. The finale just dropped last night. Eric Martin is here to talk about it. Eric, welcome back to the show, friend.
1: Alamine, thank you so much for having me on the show. I'm really excited to talk about Widow's Bay. It's a really great show, and I think like it's bringing a lot of people that maybe aren't horror fans first and foremost into, you know, its orbit, so to speak.
0: Let's talk about it. Because like the premise, I just kind of explained a little bit of the premise, but what's going on in Widow's Bay? Like, why did tourists stop going there in the first place?
1: Well, you know, I almost like to consider this as like if you take Jaws, but turn it into a TV show, and the central character, the main character, is the mayor instead of, you know, Brody or Quint. And then from there, also, you take the shark out of the equation. And instead of a, you know, killer shark, you have a cursed island that's waking up, you know, as the fog rolls in and an earthquake kind of announces that all these haunted house horrors are going to sort of be, you know, on a week by week basis, expanding and, you know, really challenging Matthew Reese's Tom Loftus to, you know, his extremes as a skeptic. And you see that, you know, throughout the entire run, but it's setting it up in a way where it is for both fans of the genre. It's almost like cozy horror in a way where it's playing on elements that I think anybody that's a fan of ghost stories or occults or anything like that will play into it. But then also people that aren't, and the comedy aspects really hit quite well.
0: I gotta say, like, you've also called this show the best new show of the year so far. Why does it deserve that title?
1: Well, I think part of it is because it takes its time in telling the story and it lays the groundwork in that first episode. Yeah. But what I love the most about it, and this is going to sound a little corny, a little cliched, but it's a love letter to character actors. And it's about the visibility of character actors. And you're seeing people like, obviously, Steven Root, who's been working since 1989, and George A. Romero's Monkey Shines and Ridley Scott's Black Rain. But to someone, you know, like Kay Callan, who is a character in the show that really, you know, is almost invisible for the first episode, but where her narrative goes, especially in the finale, is phenomenal. And it's all about the writing, but the blending and the balance of that comedy and horror is where the narrative really shines.
0: So we mentioned that this show does both horror and comedy, and I just want to play a little bit of the trailer. It's about an episode with a monster called the Sea Hag. It just gives people a sense of how it plays on both sides.
2: You went to shore and met the hag. Oh, with just one gash betrothed they be. Oh, she followed him on land.

0: I don't understand. How do you die?
1: She crawls into your bed and sits on your face.
2: In the first few episodes, we've got a sea hag, we've got a scary fog, we've got a killer clown. Just talk to me a little bit, some of the examples of the ways that this show is sort of playing with some of the horror tropes we're maybe already familiar with.
3: So the idea of something in the dark that's moving closer to you and, yeah. You know, the closer it gets when the light goes on and then the light goes off, or the idea of being exhausted by going on the run. Another amazing performance in this series is by Kate O'Flynn, who is a Mike Lee regular. And as Patricia, the assistant to the mayor, there's a storyline with her dealing with trauma to deal with a serial killer. And in one episode directed by Andrew DeYoung, you're back. Baggage, the director of Friendship from last year, there's an element of, okay, we know we're playing into the cliches and the tropes of, you know, the person's going to trip, or the killer's going to jump behind something or keep going, and it's going to be almost like a Mike Myers or Jason Voorhees. But it knows that. It's very aware of these things, to the point where it's also telling you, it's like, we know you're aware that this, you're going to reference Stephen King, you're going to reference Jaws, and we're going to beat you to the punch. And that's also something where it's self-aware, but it's not obnoxious about it either, which I think is a delight.
2: Eric, the creator of the show is Katie Dippel. She was a writer on Parks and Recreation. She said that this new show was inspired by something that she wrote as a sample script to get that job. Katie Dippel was on Cue with Tom Power not too long ago, and she talked about how she wanted to write a show that made people laugh and scream. Why do you think those two things, laughing and screaming, why do you think those two things go so well together?
3: Yeah. So I think what what you're talking about when you're getting onto, and I think it's really important to mention this, is that, you know, a show like this does sort of look at the bureaucracy and also the municipality of the day-to-day life. You know, you still have to make sure the generators are running and the power's through the town. Yeah. You have to book these meetings, and sort of the mundanity of it all is something that grounds, you know, the storytelling and the elements that makes it relatable to any viewer that's watching. Because even with a supernatural curse or, you know, ghosts and ghouls and masked killers, you know, bills need to be paid. You know, you need to make sure that kids are coming home in time for curfew. Like, all these things are very much about, you know, setting the stage in a way that you can bring in the audience. And when you can get a little bit more stranger as you go on, you know, I think that's the big problem with shows like, you know, Lost and even Stranger Things, is that after a while they overstate their welcome.
2: They do.
3: And so the conversation there will be, you know, it'll be fascinating to watch if Widow's Bay, you know, sticks that landing, you know, is able to kind of sustain itself, but also know when to end, because you get to the point where it's like, oh, well, we, you know, this probably should have ended like two seasons ago.
2: Well, and to that end, like, I got 30 seconds left here, but Eric, the last episode of the first season just aired last night. How'd you feel about that finale?
3: I thought it was very satisfying. You know, there are some things where they are withholding information for season two to kind of keep you hooked, if you will, to lure you in, to bring you back. But again, it all goes back to the character work and the performances, and talking about Kay Callan in particular in that episode really is such a beautiful, nuanced performance. And it makes you realize how important, you know, writing and acting is to a narrative, whether it's genre or drama.
2: Yeah, I really appreciate your insights on this. I'm so excited to watch the show. I'm only on the first episode, but Eric, I really appreciate your time. Thank you so much for being here, friend.
3: No problem. Thank you for having me.
2: Yes, of course. Eric Marchand is a film critic and the host of the television program Cinema Scene. The entire first season of Widow's Bay is on Apple TV Plus right now. I'm El Amin. This is Commotion. See you tomorrow.
4: That was Commotion. Coming up, it's In the Studio from the BBC. Conversations with some of the world's most creative minds.
5: I think it's hard to capture the grandeur of the game and the World Cup in a poem, but that's kind of what poetry is about. The difficulty and complexity and exhilaration of those moments of joy that can occur.
6: The people of Ghana love football. Commentaries. Not just talking about this player passed the ball to that player.
7: You are trying to picture what is happening in the stadium for your listeners, and you want them to fall in love with the game.
8: Somebody will say a line of a chant and you pick it up straight away. Somebody could say a line of a poem and the same thing can happen. It's about being in a room or in a stadium or on a street. Everybody's feeling celebratory.
9: I'm Mark Wilberforce. I'm a writer and a lifelong Arsenal fan. But in this summer's FIFA World Cup, my loyalties are divided between Ghana and England. The tournament is hosted by the United States, Canada, and Mexico. It's the first time the competition has been held across three nations. For the documentary In the Studio from the BBC World Service, we wanted to explore the connections between language and the beautiful game. But with millions of words to choose from, would this task be even trickier than picking a World Cup squad from your country's best players? And who should write it? Would a Brazilian poet be tempted to look back at the great Pelé, or a Norwegian get overexcited by Erling Haaland? In the end, we went for someone whose team isn't quite in the Premier League.
8: What I like about Barnsley FC is that I can get on the bus and go to the match, and it's kind of a bit unfashionable. And over the years, it's had a good kick in, and every now and then it surprises you.
9: Ian McMillan is a poet who lives in Yorkshire in the north of England, close to Barnsley Football Club, which chose him as their poet-in-residence 30 years ago.
8: I can be surrounded by these people I've sat with for decades, and I've seen their hair turn white like mine. And in the end, what are you supporting? The players change, the managers change, the ground changes, but somehow, some kind of hope and expectation is there in that phrase, Barnsley FC. So somehow, you're drawn back to it because you think this will be the game that people will talk about in 90 years.
9: Absolutely. And that hope that you speak of is also the hope that so many nations heading to America are holding on to for dear life in terms of how they will fend at the tournament. What do you think it's different between World Cup football, international football and domestic football that really captivates the hearts of the people?
8: Well, I've always been a fan of the world, you know, so I like reading novels and poetry that are written in different languages and translated, and I like listening to music from all over the world. So football is like that. You'll play teams from countries that you may never visit. They have different styles to the style that we play in England. You'll have teams that will surprise you with their amazing football, and teams that actually won't be that good. And there they are, all together. The world gathers to play this game. That's what excites me.
10: I've been writing poetry for most of my life. And then in late 2022, I was appointed by California's governor to serve as California Poet Laureate.
9: Lee Herrick is now serving a second term. He was the first Asian American to be given the role.
10: I always felt like a little bit of an outsider having these two loves, poetry and soccer, here in the U.S. In my mind, they've always merged. With me, language, the imagination, creativity, joy, those are things that I think of with poetry as much as soccer and football that can result in a poem or a goal. So to me, there are all kinds of parallels.
9: The World Cup often becomes a celebration of heritage as much as football. How much can sport help people to reconnect with family history and culture and identity?
10: You know, I was born in South Korea and I was adopted to the United States when I was less than 1 year old. So I didn't spend much time in the country. But I think that one thing that soccer or football can do is whether a person was born there and left after a week or a month, or they live there into their 20s or 30s, or they've got family in those countries. For me, there's always been a sense of longing and missing the country from sort of a distant vantage point. You know, I don't speak the language fluently, but soccer is its own language and way to connect to the culture. Of the roughly 40 million people here in California, about one out of every four people were born outside of the United States. And so we're an incredibly diverse state full of immigrants and refugees and adoptees. I love watching people in their country's jerseys or rooting for their teams. It's really exciting to see that happen.
9: Have you actually ever been to a World Cup match before, Lee?
10: I've been to one in 1994. It was a match between Russia and Cameroon. I'll never forget it. The Russian player Oleg Selenko scored 5 goals. I believe it's still the record for most goals in one match by any player. I've thought about trying to go to another match, but they're so expensive. There are 16 different cities, 11 of them in the U.S. Right now, I'm on the fence. I'm thinking of going to a game that's a little bit more affordable. There's a match between Jordan and Algeria, but the opening match between U.S. and Paraguay, as far as I can tell, one ticket is over $1,000, which is a lot of money. So I hope to go. I feel like I really need to experience one World Cup game while it's here.
9: So Ian, with regards to In the Studio, we asked you to come up with a poem for the World Cup. Where did you initially begin? How did you start?
8: To be honest, I found it hard. I like being given commissions, if you like, where people ask me to write something very specific, and this was. But I found that I was getting stuck, partly because the subject is so vast. And then you have to trust your mind, you have to trust your brain. And then I thought, well, because it's for the radio, this is before I start writing it, because it's for the radio, I want it to rhyme, because rhyme is great on radio, and rhyme, somebody might be doing something else and they hear the rhyme. I think it has to have rhythm, because for me, football is all about rhythm and poetry is about rhythm. And so then I just thought of the first couple of lines. The whistle blows and the game begins and the words begin and the song. And those 4 lines just popped in to my head. So I wrote them down and do a thing that I always do, which is I write them down in my notebook and then I put them away and I forget them and I sleep on it. And somehow this kind of magic alchemy happens where the poem doesn't write itself because you are writing it, but the poem is forming itself in your mind, often in places that haven't got language in kind of impressions and images. And then I got up the next morning and began to write it down. And that was the first draft. But then I wanted within it a quieter voice that was maybe whispering in my ear at the same time that the more strident, rhythmic and rhyming voice was perhaps performing the poem, then something's whispering in my ear, a gentler voice. I wrote it in the poem in italics and then again left it, then went back to it. And when you go back to it the next time, you go, who wrote this? What amateur? What person who's never written a poem before in their life wrote this? But I know, like a football match, it can be improved and things can happen within it if you leave them for long enough. So it was a really interesting process for me that to start with, I was stuck and then somehow I became unstuck.
9: In terms of that being stuck process, I mean, we can relate this to football as well. If a team doesn't have a particular desired performance and then they go through their halftime talk, what's your halftime talk like, so to speak?
8: That's a great image. I hadn't thought of that before. The halftime talk, it is that, because as you say, you know, a team can be terrible in the first half and then come out in the second half and they're better. So my halftime talk is, come on, McMillan, come on. You've done this before. Then I put my shoes on and I'll go for a walk, because the act of walking for me helps me to think. It's around the village that I've always lived in. So I see these familiar landmarks. And in a sense, I'm not seeing them, but the poem is rumbling away in my head. I might text myself a word or two and it will start to get better. I mean, the deadline helps, you know, knowing that you have to write a poem for a certain time really does help. It puts the mind really at its mettle and it kind of heats up your thinking. I would always recommend to any creative person, go for a stroll, because, you know, writing is about rhythm and walking is about rhythm, the rhythm of the breathing, the rhythm of your feet, the sun going around the sky, the weather changing, you know, all that rhythm. Although it's not linguistic, it can help you to find the words, I think.
9: And when you mention going out for a walk, what comes to my mind first is someone like the legend that is Bob Marley, who, when he had writer's block, he would go down to Battersea Park in South London and play football. Do you see any forms of similarity between poets and great musicians?
8: Well, definitely. I listen to music all the time when I'm on my stroll. I listen to a lot of jazz, avant-garde music, and I think that somehow what the musician can do that I'm always jealous of is, particularly in instrumental music, they can write something that has no language in it, So what I mean is, you know, I'm going to start writing a poem about football. So I'll use words like football, I'll use goal, I'll use net. And each of those words has got so many things hanging on it. But if I hear a piece of instrumental jazz, it doesn't refer to anything, and it gives me a kind of freedom.

0: often been a fan of Ghanaian commentary. They incorporate the tree language, which is the most popular language spoken in Ghana. Even if you're not familiar with the language, they're just so passionate with the words that they paint.
1: That's the one inside. Outside the job on 18 more.

0: have a go at doing it. I've been to one of the football museums where you can have a go at being a commentator. You think, all right, I'm a wordsmith, I can make things up as I go along, but you find that you can't. So I'm always in awe of the commentators on the radio in particular, who can just tell you what's happening and use wonderful poetic phrases.
1: I am Joyce Anoyeboah, popularly known as a fear empress.
2: Just 2 minutes to go.
1: Football commentator and also the deputy general manager for Juventus Academy Ghana.
3: People often think that commentary is simply describing what's happening on the pitch. But how would you describe the craft of football commentary, especially as a Ghanaian?
1: It's not just talking about this player passed the ball to that player from this side and then there's a goal. No. But however, talking about the statistics and everything that a football loving fan is supposed to know that would make him or her fall in love with the game. Football.

0: struggle to do for you?
1: In Ghana, we have this legend. I'm sure you know him, Kobna Yeboah, Mr. Kobna Yeboah. Every single Ghanaian commentator listened to that particular man. He had this. Whenever there is a goal or something, he just mentioned the Oluwa and everybody is excited, you know. I didn't really have a particular phrase. However, I believe there were some things that you say in the game that people love to listen. For instance, in English, when they talk about someone put a strike and then it's quite closer, they just say it. The person misses the goal by inches. But in Chi, you've got to say something like eka kete kete kete. And this is a popular phrase, eka kete kete. It just gives them some sort of picture that, you know, it was very, very close and they love it. And also when somebody scores a screamer, then maybe you will say, wapai shot, nashiponim, wapai shot, just to stress on what just happened.
0: And yes, I am very much familiar with Kwabena Yeboah, the legendary commentator himself. So that last phrase that you just used, can you just repeat it?
1: Yeah, wapai shot, nashiponim.
0: Right. So that basically translates to the shot hit the post.
1: No, the shot entered the pole. Like, it's the goal. There is so much power.
0: You see what I done, Effia? I just embarrassed myself on the world service thinking that I understand tree fully.
1: But it's all good.
0: Thank you so much for clarifying that. Now, a poet might spend days searching for the right word, but a commentator has only seconds. So how much do you have to practice or do your homework on players and statistics to get up to speed?
1: In our era, we are fortunate to have the social media, the internet, to do our research before a game, to prepare for the statistics and any other vital information for me to, you know, put out there for my listeners. But once the whistle blows, trust me, I just flow naturally.
2: You're listening to the documentary In the Studio from the BBC World Service. I'm Mark Wilberforce, and today we're exploring football and language.
3: I know there are some differences in the terms. I always think of the 18 or the penalty box as pretty common terms in American soccer. Upper 90.
2: And the upper 90 that you just referred to means the corner of the goal where it meets the crossbar, just for our audience that are not aware.
3: Because the U.S. is much newer to soccer or football, and that being the biggest difference, I think, just what we call it. And we're, in my opinion, of course, very much a developing team. I noticed that some of the commentators try to adapt European language to show that we know more of the game. You know, we might have a British commentator on an American broadcast to help lend some credibility to it.
2: So it seems like we might be divided by a common language across the Atlantic after all. Back in Barnsley, we left Ian to ponder his poem. Football has rules and it has boundaries, yet every match is unpredictable because people are unpredictable. So is poetry similar? And do the rules somehow create freedom?
4: I think so. I think poetry and football are so similar because they have rules that you can break. They have a shape. The football match has got 90 minutes with a break in the middle and a bit of extra time. And the poem has a shape. And, you know, I like poems with shapes. I like sonnets. I like haiku. I like villanelles. But then I also like the freedom of free verse. But the idea that actually it's not that free because you end the line at the end of the line and there's this white space at the edge. You can sometimes write it for your voice. So that is a kind of form. And also, I like a poem that surprises me. Suddenly, perhaps towards the end, there's an amazing line. You think, gosh, I wasn't expecting that. And it's just like that with football. You know, you'll play a team that you should beat and they thrash you 5-0. And on the pitch, you see artistry, farce, you see tragedy, you see some people working hard, you see some people not working hard. Some people are obviously comedians in the dressing room. And it's the same with poetry. Some words are proper team players. Some words aren't. They'll just stand out there and maybe not do enough work and have to be thrown out. There are endless links between poetry and football.
2: Looking at poetry a little bit more closer, I mean, it is steeped in rhythmic rules, but does it necessarily have to rhyme?
4: No, I don't think it does. I think I've changed my mind over the years. You know, when I was a young man, people would turn up to my workshop that I was running and they had poems that rhymed. And to my eternal shame, I would say, look, go away and make it not

0: rhyme. And then, as I've got older, I realised the absolute power of rhyme. And now, if those people had come back again, I'd celebrate their rhyming. And what I do is I try and make people rhyme in a different way. You've got a 10-line poem, rhyme the first line with the last line, the second line with the ninth line, and so on. So the middle two lines rhyme, and it's like a pebble being thrown into a pond, and you get a ripple effect. And the way that rhyme can actually help you to write the poem so that a rhyme in a line will suggest the next line that you wouldn't actually have thought of. So poems don't have to rhyme, and I love non-rhyming poems, but I do love rhyming poems as well.
1: Mm. When you mention those rhyming structures, what comes to mind is the poem that you did for former Barnsley striker Kayode Odeji. Do you recall those factors that you just mentioned in relation to the poem that you wrote for him?
0: Well, at Hope Kayode, he scored against Chelsea. And really, he wasn't a wonderful player. He was a striker who often missed the net. But then, on that one night, he was absolutely magical, you know, and he scored this goal. And then the week after, we were in the semi-final of the FA Cup and he missed a sitter. And I remember that I think the poem was written either for the radio or for a newspaper, so it had to fit a certain shape. Since then, I don't know where he is now, okay, Odi. He was briefly, for about 25 seconds, a great player.
1: Reading some of your other poems, the rhythm structure really does remind me of hip-hop cadences and even the great sporting poet Muhammad Ali in terms of flow and even your rhyming structure. To me, it's more or less about performance and painting a picture with words. What's your take on that?
0: Well, for me, it's always been about performance. I'm a show-off, you know, I like to show off and perform. And you know, many, many years ago, I was in a band called Circus of Poets. We would perform poetry that actually doesn't look that great written down. When you perform it, it transforms the words. I remember we used to do one about ordering a burger. When you give it breath and you give it your voice. So yeah, I've always been a fella who likes to perform. And also I like to get other people to perform.
2: Last night I spent ages just writing things down in my notebook. Just words, ideas, World Cup, and poem kept recurring. I kept thinking of how the rhyme and the rhythm are going to drive this poem to make it celebratory, and also because it's going to be heard on the radio, so a lot of people will only hear it once, and they haven't got the time or the luxury of reading it on the page. Because I've been doing this a long time, I have the confidence to know that if I just leave it for a while to marinate, something will emerge. So we'll have a go and see what happens in the morning. I'm going to sleep on it.
3: For me, soccer has always been a very difficult thing to write about. Just in the last few months, I've tried to get some poems going, and I'm working on one right now that I'm tentatively calling The Goalkeeper in Sunlight, just thinking about the different moods and moments of exhilaration and sadness and heartbreak that a soccer game or a match can include. It's a very much in the drafting stage.
1: The Goalkeeper in Sunlight reminded me of a conversation that I had with Ian McMillan when he's working on a poem which is called The World Cup is a Shining Poem. It's interesting how the two of you are looking at this tournament as some form of beacon of light that will just illuminate not only the stadium that the game is played in, but more or less illuminating people's imaginations with the skills, the colours and the noises and the chants that we're expecting to hear at the World Cup.
3: I love that. And I love that he's writing about the light aspect of the game. My thinking with this poem is that it's almost like a goalkeeper is trying to catch rays of starlight or rays of sunlight. You know, I'm thinking of the goalkeeper as both beginning and end, how the goalkeeper is sometimes the centerpiece of a breakthrough or heartbreak, and just how massive the game is in people's hearts. It seems like a fitting analogy to use the sun and how much we rely on that for so many different parts of our life.
1: Many football fans might say they don't read poetry, but they create chants, songs, and stories. Are football supporters already poets without even realising it?
0: Football supporters are definitely poets. They sing, they chant. I'm always overjoyed by the fact that it's a place where you can get a group of men singing who would never normally sing. You know, the women sing as well, but you get a group of working class men singing. Our song at Barnsley is just like watching Brazil, which it wasn't really, but we sang it to the tune of Blue Moon. We go, Brazil, it's just like watching Brazil. It's just like watching Brazil. And then, you know, the way that people will come up with shouts and individual lines that are like a line of poetry. And what I also like is, like all oral poetry, it doesn't belong to anybody, it belongs to everybody. And somehow, you'll have seen this, the best chants seem to just appear from nowhere.
1: Poetry does appear spontaneously on the football terraces, but Ian hasn't left his verse to chance. He's worked hard over his poem for In the Studio, and the latest version is in.
2: Here's the same draft of the poem. The World Cup is a shining poem. The whistle blows, and the game begins, and the words begin, and the song. The World Cup's a shining poem where the images sing and the lines are long, painted on the grass like words on a page. Behind each song, each anthem, a million stories and more. And the penalty spot is a white full stop. Each game fades to memory, played on a stage. The World Cup whirling through our dreams. And the penalty spot is a white full stop where the poem or the game can change. Time passes, time passes, time scores. Across the map, from coast to coast, this is the summer I love the most. The moon is a football, high in the sky, like a free kick learning how to fly. I sang you this poem. It came in off the post. Expressed the inexpressible in every line. And this poem is the gift of extra time.
1: Ian, I'm going to end with asking, who do you think will win the World Cup? And can you maybe, in relation to hip-hop artists, could you perhaps give us a freestyle of a line in terms of that nation who you think is going to win the World Cup?
0: Well, I think I'm fickle. So I think whoever's winning, like most football fans, I'll be supporting. And in the end, you'll think, well, I think that England are going to win. But then because my dad is, as I said that, tapping me on the shoulder, I also think that Scotland are going to win. So we're at the World Cup final and it's all happening. Something, something. The teams are grappling behind me. I can feel my dad tapping me on the shoulder. And as I get 90 minutes older, my dad tells me that Scotland's got to win. And I turn round with a great big grin. And as I turn round, I miss the goal that gets the World Cup in a shining place, that gets the World Cup with a grin on my face, because England and Scotland both won the cup. I know that's not possible, but it is in a poem.
1: Wow, Ian scores again. Brilliant improvisation there from the poet Ian McMillan. And may the best team win. You've been listening to me, Mark Wilberforce, for the documentary In the Studio from the BBC World Service. The producer was Paula McGrath.
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6: From CBC News, The World This Hour, I'm Mike Miles. History on the soccer pitch. For the first time, Canada's achieved victory at a FIFA World Cup match.
7: That goal felt overdue, man! That was awesome!
6: It dominated Qatar 6-0 at BC Place in Vancouver Thursday, sending Canadian fans into ecstasy.
8: Coming in as an underdog, you know, nobody really expected Canada to do too much. It's a lot of pride, right?
9: It's amazing, terrific, mind-blowing.
10: I've never been to a sporting event like this. It's wild.
6: The CBC's Tanya Fletcher has more on what the game means for Team Canada.
11: Yeah, well, this match was significant on both sides because neither Canada nor Qatar has ever won a World Cup match, the men's. Both teams tied in their first games of this tournament. So Canada came away with a 1-1 draw last week. And now to have Canada land its first World Cup victory in history on Canadian soil here in Vancouver is extra special, and that's what these fans are celebrating. This victory does put the team in a dominant position now to advance past the group stage for the first time in history. So Canada's final group stage match is against Switzerland. That's next week on Wednesday, once again here in Vancouver at BC Place. And that game will serve as the ultimate decider for which team takes the top spot in the group to move on.
6: The CBC's Tanya Fletcher at the Vancouver celebration. By the way, Mexico became the first country to make it to the knockout round, defeating South Korea 1-0 Thursday night. Alberta's government is laying out details of what it's calling a dual-path health care system. Starting this fall, people will have the option to pay for things like knee, hip, and cataract surgeries performed by private, for-profit clinics. Hospital Minister Adriana LaGrange is defending the practice, saying when patients move up to the private system, others move up the wait list, adding safeguards will protect the public system.
12: Every physician who chooses to participate will be required to work a minimum number of hours in the public system first before they can provide private services. This is a proven approach used in many other countries. It protects access and makes sure that public hospitals and clinics have the staff they need.
6: LaGrange says treatment for life-threatening conditions such as cancer will not be included in the new system. South African officials say a Canadian tourist has been shot and killed at the Kruger National Park. The park authority saying one of the guides accidentally discharged a firearm, hitting the 69-year-old. The victim has not been named. South African police are investigating. Global Affairs Canada is extending its condolences. Ukraine has launched its largest drone offensive against Moscow since the war began more than 4 years ago. The attack damaging a key oil refinery, causing fires and suspending flights. Briar Stewart has more on the aftermath and the warning the strike sends.
13: Ukraine's President Volodymyr Zelensky said the attack was retribution for a strike on a historic monastery in Kyiv on Monday. We do not want this war and we never wanted it, said Zelensky. But if Ukraine burns, your Moscow will burn. In an area around the capital, an apartment building was hit by a drone and cars were burned. There was no comment from Russia's president. Vladimir Putin is hundreds of kilometers away, hosting leaders from Southeast Asian nations in central Russia. Russia's foreign minister vowed there would be more attacks on Ukraine in response. At a meeting in Brussels, Germany and Britain pledged hundreds of millions of dollars more in military aid. But what Kyiv says it really needs now are more U.S.-made Patriot interceptors to try and defend its cities against Russia's ballistic missiles. Briar Stewart, CBC News, London.
6: That is The World This Hour. For CBC News, I'm Mike Miles.
2: 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I'm Saroja Coelho. Coming up next, it's The Health Report from Australia's Radio National.
14: Peptides are everywhere, social media feed, everyone's talking about them. Should I be taking them? I've got patients asking me, friends who are considering it.
15: Huge international industry. You can order them online, not that we're advertising them. And you don't know what you're getting.
14: You don't know what you're getting. So you might think you're getting something, but when the product is tested, it's something else entirely. And there are real side effects to this. So one of them increases the risk of moles and potentially skin cancer. So not risk-free.
15: That's melanotan. And there are others. And they go in stacks. You know, like you've got an IT stack, you've got a peptide stack. Mm. And they go by names like Wolverine. There's a Wolverine stack.
14: Jeez.
15: God knows what it's doing for you. Anyway, that's coming up on the Health Report.
14: I'm Priya Alexander on Wurundjeri Land.
15: And I'm Norman Swan on Gadigal Land.
14: Also coming up on the show, a study that has looked at women's experience of pain with the insertion of intrauterine devices, and could we be doing things better?
15: I'm sure we could, and we'll be covering that. And we'll also be covering a story where some Australian researchers, Queensland researchers, wrote an editorial in one of the world's two best leading science journals, Science Magazine's the name of the journal, complaining about the way research projects are being assessed in Australia. And the relevance for the Health Report audience is we cover this kind of research all the time, and the quality of research is part of what we deliver to you. And also the Australian public cares as well, and they would like more money spent on health research. So we'll cover that a little bit later in the show. And also, is farting, so, you know, so this is a momentous topic on What's That Rash? Is farting a sign that your gut microbiome is happy?
14: My kids, their ears are pricking up as we speak.
15: A lot of the rainbow foods you're giving them, they must be farting from here to eternity.
14: In the news, a big story coming out of the United States, which we actually made contact on the weekend, Norman, because we were both
15: shocked by it.
14: Shocked by the story. So people may be aware that on June the 5th in New Orleans in the United States, there was a conference being held which was run by the American Diabetes Association. That conference was due to have the National Institute of Health director speak at it, but he pulled out, Jay Bhattacharya pulled out a day before saying that he had a meeting with Donald Trump and couldn't make it.
15: But a senior official did give a talk, a plenary talk. So yes, there was a talk from NIH, National Institute of Health.
14: They replaced him. And when that talk was occurring, there was a group of researchers who were attempting to hand out an editorial piece that they had published in Diabetes Care, which is a journal.
15: Of the American Diabetes Association, ironically.
14: Yes. I'm trying to make all these links because it's just fascinating. So the American Diabetes Association had published this piece in their journal. These researchers were attempting to hand it out, and the piece, if you read it, and it's titled, we should read the title, Misguided Brushes of a Pen Continue to Dismantle and Destroy Biomedical Research in the United States. We can no longer afford complacency and fear. We must all act now.
15: So this is about real and threatened cuts to the National Institutes of Health budget, and all sorts of restrictions on NIH at the moment, international collaborations and so on. And, of course, they're so worried about woke. And if you're dealing with diabetes, you're dealing with disadvantaged populations. They're no longer allowed to put that into their grant applications because it would be considered too woke for the research. So huge problems there that directly affect diabetes. But these people who are very senior got confronted by the police.
14: Their papers were, and you can go and look at this footage online if you would like to, but their papers were literally snatched off them and they were escorted off the premises. Some of the researchers were banned from attending the rest of the conference. There has been huge outrage from clinicians, researchers worldwide, because the footage was very widely shared. And as a result, some of the people who were leaders at the American Diabetes Association have resigned at the way that this has been handled. There's been an open letter published to the American Diabetes Association from researchers called Shame on You.
15: And one of the, I think it's Stephen Kahn, who's the lead author on the editorial, commented that by handing out the editorial, copies of the editorial, he was hoping that maybe 700 people would read it at the conference, and now tens of thousands of people have read it around the world.
14: But I think this gives us a sense of what is happening in the United States, and I think there is the stripping back of research funding and their censorship now, and it's a very troubling time for science. So,
15: yep, and you need science projects judged on science, not on ideology.
14: And politics, agree.
15: Good news on egg allergy?
14: Yes, the topic close to my heart. I bang on about this in the clinic. But this is a study that's been published in JAMA Pediatrics, and it has looked at whether updated dietary guidelines in Australia, so they were updated in 2016, where parents and caregivers were told to ideally introduce common allergy-causing foods like egg, peanut, protein, shellfish, these really common allergy-causing foods earlier in a child's diet, around 6 months of age when kids start solids. And this study has attempted to look at, did those dietary guidelines actually have a real-world impact? Have we seen a reduction?
15: There was a reduction, which shows that there is some benefit here, which is really good news for parents. And in fact, the risk reduction was even more dramatic with children with eczema, who do have a higher than average incidence of egg allergy. But they came down quite considerably in terms of their risk of developing an egg allergy when they've got eczema. So good news there for parents. And coming back to peptides that we talked about earlier, the Therapy Goods Administration, which is our national regulator for medicines and supplements and other products, they during the week put out a press release saying that they are upping their intensity of a crackdown on unregulated peptides, increasing imports. There's concerns about consumer safety, and they're mobilising and moving into action, which is a great thing there.
14: We are talking about things like melanotan, which you mentioned previously, retatrutide, GHKCU. There are all sorts of things available. Often they don't have human trials. Their safety has not been assessed. They're not TGA approved, and health professionals, some are importing and giving these to patients. People are retaining them off the internet, and we don't actually know what's in them or the potential safety in humans. So that is what the TGA is cracking down on.
15: And a response to one of our stories last week.
14: Yes, yeah, so we covered the changes to bulk billing that's due to come in on the 1st of July. We've actually covered it 2 weeks in a row from different perspectives. But we did approach the Department of Health to find out what they thought about some of the issues that we had raised on the show, particularly in Aboriginal health services, where it's very difficult to actually comply with the rules that are potentially coming in. I keep saying potentially, Norman.
15: They will be coming in. And the point made by Professor Paul Torzillo last week was that they would have to abandon Medicare at a loss of $2 million a year funding for the service because they can't do this written form of assignment. And they'd had fairly banal responses. I'm using the word banal, but that was really responses from the department, which didn't help. So we asked for a response from the department, and we got pretty much the same response that the Aboriginal Health Service had got before, which is, we're not going to change the way we do things. We think it's possible for Aboriginal services to get on with it and do it. We're paraphrasing. If you want to make up your own mind about it, we will publish the letter from the Department of Health so you can see for yourself.
14: On ABC Radio National, you're with the Health Report. Norman, there's a rise in people wanting to consider genomic testing. Mm-hmm. And I think we need to be very clear that we're talking about a very specialised set of tests. This isn't something that I just order for you when you walk through the consulting room door. This is quite a process.
15: Yeah, I think people think, well, I'll have my whole genome done because I'm being told all the time it's so cheap. But people have no idea really what they're going to find when you do that and whether it means anything. But there are specific genes that might be quite handy to know about.
14: Yes, so specific genes for things like hereditary breast and ovarian cancer, for familial hypercholesterolemia, so where you get high cholesterol, it can significantly increase the risk of heart disease.
15: At a young age. Death from heart attack as well.
14: So the question is, should there be population genomic screening, which is not currently available in Australia, and there's a study that has looked at this that's been published in Nature Health.
15: There are plenty of disadvantaged people throughout Australia who might benefit from genetic screening but couldn't afford it. So should we be providing some limited genetic screening on the public first? And that's what the research is about. And on the line is Dr. Jean Tiller, who's been on the Health Report before, talking about genetic screening and genetic testing. Welcome to the Health Report.
16: Thanks, Norman. It's great to be here.
14: Jane, at the moment in Australia, can you just talk us through who is eligible for this kind of genomic testing?
16: At the moment in Australia, we're really focused on diagnostic testing and treatment-based testing. So we offer testing to people through the public system, sometimes when they've had a cancer at a young age or a heart attack or something like that, where there are symptoms of disease that we think might be genetic, or if we're trying to guide the treatment, for example, chemotherapy in certain cancers and things. But we really don't do very much testing at all that sits in the preventive context, which is what we're looking at, which is this question of can we prevent disease by finding people ahead of time before they get a disease, before they have a strong enough family history to tell us, oh, this is something in the family we should be looking at. And there are far more people out there than we had previously realized who are walking around with very high risk of preventable diseases that we could find through doing a genetic test and then offer them preventive healthcare.
15: And they may have no family history, so they wouldn't have a clue that they're at risk.
16: That's exactly right. And for a long time, we've really focused on family history as one of those indicators of who should we test, because genetic testing was always very expensive. It was very hard to figure out how we should spend that limited amount of money that we had for very expensive tests. And so we focused on families where we saw a lot of disease that might be genetic, and we went, that's where we should spend the money. Over time, as the cost of testing has dropped and it's become more cost-effective to do this testing at the population level, we're finding that a huge number of people who are at genetic high risk don't have that family history for many reasons, maybe because they don't know their family members, maybe just because people in that family died young or just didn't get the disease.
15: And it can skip a generation. Even if you've got the gene, it can skip a generation.
16: That's absolutely right. And genetics, you know, confers very high risk, but it's not, in most cases, it's not determinative. Not every single person with that gene change will get the disease. So someone might have a gene change that increases their risk, but they're lucky enough not to get it, and so we don't see it showing up in the family.
15: So you targeted young adults. I think you started off with 30,000 people, 18,000 were invited, 10,000 completed it. So it's a big study, and they were young. So they were, well, young by prior standard of mine, 32.
14: 18 years. To 40.
15: Yeah, but 32 on average was what they were. And you were looking, as Priya said earlier, you were looking at hereditary breast and ovarian cancer, Lynch syndrome, which is a genetic disorder we've spoken about before on the health report, which confers higher risk of colon cancer, uterine cancer, and other, maybe even pancreatic cancer. So an important one to find. And familial hypercholesterolemia, where you've got a high cholesterol and it's genetic. So what did you find?
16: So you're right, we looked at those things and we were aiming at looking at young adults because that is where the preventive potential is the highest. You know, it's useful for someone who's 60 to have a genetic test in some circumstances, but those people have often lived through a lot of their risk. So the real preventive potential sits in people in that younger age group before that age of early onset of disease. And so we tested, as you said, 10,000 people, just over 10,000. And across those people, we found 202 had a high risk of disease in one of those three categories you mentioned, so hereditary cancer and heart disease risk. Those 202 brings it to about 2%, one in 50 people who had this really high risk of disease.
14: My question, Jane, is that if we did roll out population screening for this and people opt in, I guess, because it can have a huge psychological impact knowing this kind of information, and I know certainly some people go, I'd rather not know. Is the healthcare system as it stands actually equipped to deal with the potential consequences? So people who perhaps get diagnosed with Lynch syndrome need frequent colonoscopy in the public system where the waiting list is already very long. Do we have the capacity to deal with the flow-on effects?
16: So that's a two-pronged question. I'm going to deal with both of those parts. The first is about people who maybe don't want to know, and that's a really important question when you look at things like genetic testing and any public health screening program. We never coerce people to participate, and we would never mandate people to be part of a population screening program for genomics. We know that there is a huge amount of public interest. I mean, we filled our 10,000 spots with registrations in the first day of advertising. We have now tens of thousands of people sitting on a waiting list who are hoping that we'll get funding to expand this testing. We know that there is a huge amount of interest in this type of testing and that Australians want this kind of testing. Not everybody does. And so absolutely people who decide that they would rather not know, that's a choice that we would respect. But the second part of your question is around the people that do want to know and what are the public healthcare models of care that really cater for that and are they sufficient? And the answer is that we really do need to do some scaffolding and infrastructure and model of care work to get the Australian system ready for population screening at scale. Our DNA screen study demonstrated that it's feasible to do this, but we do need to develop some new models of care that move genetic testing out of the diagnostic context and into a preventive primary care context where it's not done at the moment. And that's what our proposal to the government has been, which is to scale up this testing to 100,000 people and to develop and test some of those models of care to generate that evidence and get our health system ready for down the track, putting in place a whole of population screening program.
15: But it's not massive. I mean, 2%. I mean, I know it adds up, but it's not massive. And the good thing I noticed from your research was that of the people offered follow-up, the massive majority said yes. I mean, very few people said no to the follow-up. They wanted to pursue it.
16: Absolutely. And there are a few elements to that, especially when you compare with some international studies that have looked at things like this. Part of it is that we made sure that every person, when they were high risk, received genetic counselling immediately. So we had short-term genetic counselling support for everybody. And then they were referred into the public health system for the follow-up care and care coordination and surveillance and things like that. But also because we have a public healthcare system in Australia, people didn't have that cost barrier of continuing on with preventive healthcare. And some studies that have been conducted by healthcare providers in places like the US have found a really rapid drop-off of follow-up. And in some cases, that's because people have to pay for it themselves. They're out-of-pocket costs and they don't get public health care for that surveillance and preventive care, which is being just a real feature.
15: Just a touch Pollyanna-ish here, if I might say so, Jane. I mean, people have to wait months sometimes for colonoscopies when they're at risk of cancer. And some of them end up paying out of their own pocket just to bypass the waiting time when they can't afford it.
16: You're absolutely right. And I think the question was around the people who engaged with follow-up. There are real concerns around access to that healthcare downstream and the ability of our system to scale up sufficiently. As we said before, you know, if we tested the whole population, 2% might not seem like a lot, but that's a lot of thousands of people who are then adding to waiting lists downstream. But the concept that they can access that care, they can access specialist genetic services without cost to them. There are wait times, but the deterrence of having out-of-pocket costs to get that isn't making people kind of just say, well, I'm not going to pursue this further. We absolutely need to work on scale and efficiency and downstream care because that is not up to scratch and will need to be worked on.
15: Dr. Jane Tiller, who's ethical, legal and social advisor in public health genomics at Monash University in Melbourne. Interesting.
14: On ABC Radio National, you're with the Health Report.
15: Coming up on What's That Rash? Is farting a sign that your gut microbiome is happy?
14: We've spoken a bit about intrauterine devices on the Health Report recently with the introduction of the Penthrox or the Green Whistle in Victoria. And they're part of a group of contraception methods called long acting reversible contraception, really effective. World Health Organization is a big advocate for them because they're effective, they're set and forget. People don't need to take a pill if they have diarrhea, it's still effective, it prevents pregnancy.
15: And safe.
14: And safe, correct. And the uptake in Australia has not been as good as other countries like the UK and Sweden, despite how effective they are. The question is why, and it's possible that pain is a big part of the story. And there's a new study which has actually looked at pain experiences of women who are undergoing the procedure of an intrauterine device being inserted. I spoke to Professor Danielle Matzer, who's director of the Sphere Centre of Research Excellence based at Monash University.
17: Yeah, so this was a national women's health survey, and what we asked was, for those women who had had an IUD in the past or currently had an IUD in place, what level of pain they felt they experienced at the time of insertion. And we found the findings very interesting because this has been such a big issue highlighted by so many women and the media around what perceived pain is with insertion. So we found that about 50% of women said that they experienced no pain or mild pain. And this was, I think, a very interesting finding. Only 19% said that they experienced severe pain when they had their IUD inserted. And I think this is contrary to what women are looking at when they're looking at their social media feeds that are telling them that all IUD insertions are very painful. We asked them what their perceived knowledge was about IUDs, and interestingly, the women who felt they knew more about IUDs actually reported more pain. So we call this the knowledge paradox, because you would think that if you understood more about IUDs and what was happening with insertion, that you might be more relaxed about it and not feel so much pain. But actually the contrary is true. And this might be reflecting the negative information or the fear-inducing stories that they're seeing on social media that are actually making them feel more anxious and experience more pain.
14: Could it be coming from health professionals as well?
17: I suppose it could, but we weren't able to really tease that out with this survey.
14: Danielle, can you just explain some of the things that can actually influence pain perception for a woman?
17: Lots of things can impact it. Personal characteristics of the person who's experiencing the pain, their age, their previous experience of pain, their resilience, whether they've had enough sleep, what else is happening in their lives, past trauma, lots of things like that. And then there's a whole lot of health system issues that can affect pain: familiarity with the setting, confidence in the provider, understanding of what's going to take place, whether or not the person feels that they're in control.
14: So when it comes to the uptake of these kind of long-acting reversible contraceptives, things like intrauterine devices, the uptake in Australia has been a bit slower than perhaps other countries like Sweden and the United Kingdom. Do we think that pain and perhaps misconceptions or perceptions about pain are a part of that story?
17: Yeah, it's quite a complex issue. Pain might be one factor, and fear of what they'll experience with insertion. But I think that there have been many other issues at play. Women not really knowing much about IUDs or implants, not knowing what the benefits are besides contraception, because particularly the hormone-containing IUD can be used to treat heavy menstrual bleeding and endometriosis. And it's very important that women understand what the benefits are besides contraception. And then there's been a lot of issue around affordability and access, and actually being able to get an IUD when you want one.
14: So what's the impact, Danielle, of this work then? Is it giving us some solutions to perhaps increasing the uptake of this kind of contraception in Australia and trying to kind of combat some of the misconceptions out there?
17: Well, I guess it gives practitioners more information to share with their patients when they're counselling them about insertions, and the ability to explain to them that pain during insertion is highly variable, and that only 20% of women who've had an IUD report severe pain. I think that's a very comforting thing to tell women. But of course, practitioners need to explain everything about the procedure and all the options that are open to the woman when she is having the IUD inserted to try and reduce pain as much as possible.
14: What does that pre-insertion counselling look like, Danielle, in an ideal world when someone is being given the contraception options and an intrauterine device is one of them? You've just mentioned, you know, at the start, the perception of pain and the level of control and how supported women feel. All of these things can influence it. What does that ideal gold standard pre-insertion counselling look like?
17: It actually hasn't been established properly in Australia yet. We're very keen to create some consensus-based guidelines for practitioners about how to counsel women and what to do about pain during insertion. But I think there are some basics that are probably agreed upon, which is around, you know, showing them what a what the device looks like. Often as GPs, we have some of these in our rooms that we can actually put in a woman's hand so that it's not scary and she knows exactly what it is. Explaining in detail what will happen during the insertion, explaining to her that the insertion can stop at any time if she feels that she can't proceed with it, and giving her the options that are available to help reduce the pain.
14: You mentioned before that 20%, around 20% reported that severe pain, which, you know, you could say is reassuring. Some people might go, well, that's a lot, that you know, turns me off that potential option.
17: Yeah.
14: What are the options on the platter for someone who is going to experience or experiences severe pain? It's not necessarily, well, an intrauterine device isn't for you. It might be that it's inserted with additional pain relief or sedation. It doesn't mean that it's off the table. Is that fair?
17: Yeah, I think for women who really don't want to go through the procedure and experience any pain, there is the option of sedation, but that requires an admission to a surgical setting where that sedation can be provided, and that's quite hard to organise in a timely way for many women. So, you know, explaining to them that the procedure itself is quite quick. It probably takes about 5 minutes from the time that you start the procedure to the time that you finish. Many women will want to proceed and just have a go, knowing that it's quick. But there are other options, and increasingly the green whistle is being offered to women, which has previously been used in emergency settings by paramedics in cases like fractures or other conditions where pain is being experienced. So the green whistle can be held by the woman and administered to, you know, she administers that to herself, and so that helps the woman feel that she's in control and can regulate things. It's worth talking through the options with the provider and to settle on something that the woman feels she can deal with.
14: Professor Daniel Matzer, who's Director of the Sphere Centre of Research Excellence based at Monash University.
15: On ABC Radio National, you're with the Health Report. So Priya, this next one could sound a little bit nerdy, but it actually is really important in terms of medical and health research in Australia. And that's what we base the health report on. You know, we've already had two pieces of research that are, you know, publicly funded in Australia on the show already, and we talk about it all the time. But is the research that's been funded of the highest quality and being assessed fairly? So some researchers have published in Science magazine, which is, like, along with Nature, is like one of the top two science journals in the world, an editorial complaining about the way the National Health and Medical Research Council is reviewing research grants. They're complaining about anonymity, they're complaining about inability to interact and so on. But I'll let them explain for themselves. Here's Professor Massimo Hilliard, who's from the Clem Jones Centre for Ageing and Dementia Research at the University of Queensland.
18: Thank you. Thanks for having me.
15: So, Massimo, this is a pretty big deal. You know, Science, the journal Science, it's like the top, one of the top two science journals in the world, along with Nature. And some would say you're hanging out the dirty linen of Australian research here with a major issue with how we decide what gets funded.
18: Yes, that's true. So together with my colleague Mark Dawson, we decided to take this action and write a piece to highlight the problem that we're encountering with the peer review system in place at the NHMRC. So the NHMRC for generation has done a very good job in holding the pillar of the peer review process really high. This was until 2020. And just to give a bit of a background, every grant that was submitted at that time was seen by a panel of 12 scientists. 80% of them were very experienced group leaders, lab heads.
15: So in your particular area, they knew what they were talking about?
18: Yeah. And then 20% were junior lab heads. In some occasion, there were some senior postdoctoral fellows. This particular, for every grant, was then read for and was discussed and debated for about 20 minutes. The budget discussed before then a vote was cast on the quality and the value of that particular proposal. So there were still issues of the amount of funds that are available through the NHMRC, but the process was very solid and really rigorous. And this has now been replayed in 2020 because of the COVID. The panel were dismantled because we couldn't meet face to face. And so this has been replaced by a process whereby a grant is assigned to four or five anonymous assessors. When I say anonymous, not only they are anonymous to the applicants, but they're also anonymous between themselves. Just to give an example, if me, you, and Priya were examining a grant, I don't know who you are. You don't know who I am. So
15: beforehand, you were able to eyeball them and you knew exactly who they were.
18: Not only before, we were sitting at a table, and so everybody was accountable of every statement made on a particular point of the grant. And if I could debate that particular statement, or someone could tell, maybe this is something did you really understand what this grant was about? So this is gone because the anonymous assessor now, they read the grant on their desk, they don't know who the others are, submit their score, and the score is just mathematically averaged. So there is no debate, there is no accountability of the individual assessors.
15: Is it having an impact on the grants that are being given? Are they being given to second-rate proposals?
18: Well, we will not know because now the quality is questioned. So we don't trust anymore the judgment of those grants because there is no way to hold accountable and to have a panel discussion about those grants. So that's where the issue is.
15: So what happens, I mean, does this happen in Britain or with the National Institutes of Health in America?
18: No, of course, no. And it didn't happen at the NHMRC. Until 2020, we have these panels and it was excellent. And it still happens at the NIH. And one could have done Zoom panels where people can still interact.
15: And what about the MRC in Britain?
18: I'm not sure about the MRC. But in general, the majority of institutions, they do have panels to allow to elaborate. It's very rare. But if it is not a panel, there needs to be a system in which there is the possibility of a rebuttal and readjustment of the score before adjudication.
15: So you're suggesting that the quality of research might be declining. You're saying that virtually in your article as a result of this change review process, which is of interest to Health Report listeners because the research that we talk about might not be the best research available. What's the NHMRC telling you?
18: Oh, we wrote to NHMRC because before going to science, we wrote to see whistling a letter signed by over 90 NHMRC leaders. And unfortunately, the response was not satisfactory. And the reason is that the only way to bring it back to ensure that there is that communication between scientists, one of the arguments is that, first of all, it's more efficient. And because, of course, from the NHMRC perspective, this is a much simpler way. The other, there is a reduced administrative costs and allow more peer review flexibility. And yes, maybe there is less bias, but still we need to ensure that we fund the best possible projects, not the one that by chance can get a better score because there wasn't a scientific debate for which we are all being trained since a study in this career.
15: Well, Massimo, thank you for that. We will approach the NHMRC and see what their comments are.
18: Great. Thank you.
15: Professor Massimo Hilliard from the University of Queensland. So we needed a response on this. So earlier today, I spoke to the CEO of the National Health and Medical Research Council, who is Professor Steve Wessling.
19: Thank you, Norman.
15: So how do you respond to this? I mean, the core allegations are the NHMRC is nickel and diming peer review. It's making it anonymous. It's reducing opportunity for engagement and conversation, particularly around budgets. You've got no idea who they are or what their expertise are. And in fact, around the issue of budgets, you may actually be spending more money than you need to, because normally with a panel, you would negotiate on the budget maybe downwards a little bit.
19: There are a lot of inaccuracies in that editorial. Firstly, you know, one of the things that we've done with Abcentric peer review is actually dramatically improve the alignment of the expertise of the peer reviewer with the grant. So prior to our Abcentric peer review, where we have five independent reviewers for every grant, about 27% of people said, yes, they were assigned on that panel to an appropriate grant. We now have that number up to...
15: So in other words, you an immunologist looking at an immunology grant.
19: Yeah, absolutely. And one of the issues around the panels was also conflicts of interest. So lots of people had to leave the room because they were conflicted because the grant was coming from their university or something like that. But now we have 90% alignment of the expertise with the grant. And that's from the people who are doing the reviewing. They're saying, I got the right grants to review 90% of the time. So that is really important. The other bit of information that we had looked at across the years was the impact of the panel on the final score or the decision to fund or not fund. And in fact, after the two spokespeople had spoken and scored on the panels...
15: And just to explain that, the panels would choose somebody to lead on a particular grant proposal and they would lead the discussion and present to the panel.
19: Yes, yes. So we'd have a primary spokesperson and a secondary spokesperson. So two people on the panel would talk to the grant. Once those two people had spoken and given their scores, the panel very, very rarely changed the scores or changed the fundable outcomes. So this concept that panels were having in-depth conversations and changing scores and changing funding was not consistent with the data that we had. The next point that I'd like to make is that people talk about transparency, fairness, and accountability, and they are really important points to us. And we now, with our five allocated reviewers, those five allocated reviewers to an individual grant see each other's scores, they see each other's comments, and they see each other's identity. So they know who they are, they know what the scores are, and they know what the comments are, and they have an opportunity if one of them makes a sort of a really good comment about perhaps a fatal flaw in a grant, they can actually take that on board and adjust their scores. So that sense that this is sort of anonymous and unaccountable is actually now incorrect.
15: I mean, the other argument was that we're one of the few countries that has this system. So what you're saying is we're ahead of the pack rather than behind it.
19: I think we are. And that's a really important point, Norman. That when we look around the world and when I talk to the heads of funding agencies, the NIH, the MRC, funding agencies from around the world, they are all challenged by increasing application load and challenged by decreasing success rates. And success rates are purely a function of the number of applications and the amount of money you have to allocate to that grant call. And so all over the world, they're being challenged by this increase in application rate, which we think may be in part driven by AI. And they are being challenged on how to assess grants appropriately in that environment, and they are looking very closely at the application-centric process that we've developed.
15: Are you saying that AI is making it easier to just throw in grants because the AI just writes the grant for you?
19: I think it's the challenge that it's in the existential challenge that the funding environment has to deal with across the world, because people can utilize AI to write a grant much quicker. They can write grants in a day instead of a month, and that will mean that people will put in more grants. And we're also seeing the grant quality

0: So you know how I love my musical apparatus for our chats, Norman?
1: Yes.
0: I've got my Med Diet Bell here on the desk with me today. I forgot to bring my harmonica and my xylophone because I'm an idiot, but I did bring an extra new friend. Would you like to hear it?
1: Yes, I think I do. You're a rude wee girl.
0: It's a whoopee cushion. We bought it especially for this particular episode of What's That Rash,
1: where we answer the health questions everybody's got. And this time we were farting in front of a live audience.
0: That's right. This chat comes from our recent live show at World Science Festival Brisbane. So this question came from John, who the question itself was read out by a lovely audience member at our live show.
2: I am moved to ask a question of my own. We are urged to eat lots of fiber to nourish the gut microbiome. Is flatulence a sign that the gut biome is well fed and happy? And will a happy gut biome really improve one's cognitive function?
3: John, you've asked that question so well. I'm going to give you a round of applause.
1: But can we have the microphone back to it for a second? Why don't you just call flatulence for what it really is?
2: Okay. A fart?
1: Yeah. Very good. Thank you. Because I wasn't sure what you were talking about, to be honest.
3: So on that, the word fart comes from Old English and Old German. The word was fjorten. Which meant to fart. It was probably an onomatopoeia.
1: Right.
3: Whereas flatulent comes from the Latin flatulentus, which comes from a root meaning to blow. And we're going to blow hard today, Norman.
1: We are. We're going to furten a lot.
3: Furten. What is a fart?
1: A fart is the expulsion of gas from your anus. And it's basically the excess gas from the bugs in your bowel. So you eat all this food, it gets absorbed in the small intestine, and then it goes into the large bowel, into the colon, and the bacteria in your bowel chew it up, and the bacteria produce gas. They produce hydrogen, they produce methane, they produce carbon dioxide.
3: Okay, so... And hydrogen, which we'll come to later. There's actually quite a lot of research into farting. We'll get into some of it soon, but I did really enjoy this particular study that was done in 1998, where there was a US scientist called Michael Levitt, and he used rectal tubes for a detailed study of fart compositions in 6 healthy women and 10 healthy men.
1: Big study.
3: Big study. Would you like to know a rough volume of gas that was emitted from these people's between 106 mils on the lower end up to 1,600 mils, a litre and a half of air. The biggest farter produced over half a litre of hydrogen, which I think could be some sort of renewable energy source. The thing that really caught my attention, though, is that the smelly components of the fart were quite small. So together, hydrogen sulfide, methane ethyl, which smells like rotten cabbage, and the garlic light dimethyl sulfide, on average, were just 50 parts per million of each fart.
1: And only a third of them were really stenchy farters, weren't they?
3: Stenchy farters. I think smelly that you are farting. Foreshadowing research that we will get to. But before we get to legitimate research, I have to introduce you to the Invisible College of Experimental Flatology, which is a website that exists. When I first saw flatology, I was like, oh, is this some sort of flat earth society? No, it's the ology, the study of flatulence. And they've done some... Well, look, I don't know if the research is real. I don't really care. The charts are... The fart charts are amazing. Let's look at one, please. This... If you have very quickly decoded this chart, I'm very, very impressed. But basically, for those who haven't and for those who are listening without the benefit of visuals, what you're looking at here is the rate of farts at a dinner party, and you'll notice that there's a particular peak at the time of the evening where the ladies leave the table. They looked at the air quality during this time. So that's a little bit of a data point that you can drop around the dinner table, so to speak. So part of the question from John, who had such a beautiful voice, was about the microbiome. So we've talked a bit about what farts are, and I am very intentionally using the Germanic
1: yes,
3: root.
1: Yes,

0: here. We're not fancy. We're among friends. What about the microbiome? What about the microbiome?
1: In the microbiome, we have millions and trillions of organisms. We tend to think of bacteria, but there's bacteria, there's viruses, there's fungi. And then there's this really, these really weird ancient organisms called archaea, which we don't really know too much about, but they're in there as well. So really, you know, going back probably millions of years, we've got these bugs in our bowel, if you can call them bugs. And so there's this plethora, but it seems to be bacteria, because they're more advanced in terms of their metabolism, that produce the gases. And our microbiome is affected by what we eat, coming back to the question.
0: What we eat. Feels like we could take that a step further and have a reason to use some sort of...
1: Yeah, well, it could be like a diet that is... What's vegetables? Legumes? What would we call that diet?
0: I think we would call it the...
1: Mediterranean diet.
0: I feel like I'm driving through a grove of bellbirds. It's beautiful.
1: So, yeah, it depends on what bacteria you've got and what they're eating, and they produce more gas when you're actually eating a healthier diet.
0: Also, more gas is potentially a sign of a healthier diet.
1: There's obviously a limit to it if you're producing a huge amount.
0: So more than 1,600 milliliters in a four-hour period.
1: Yeah. So it's hard to measure. But you know, there are diseases like Crohn's disease. There's an operation called fundoplication, which is to prevent reflux. And for some reason, a side effect of that operation is producing more gas. They don't understand why. Probably because it changes the microbiome. But essentially, a healthy diet will produce more gas.
0: Okay, so we've got gas production.
1: So Blazing Saddles is right.
0: Okay, you just said before that you don't really know what's good, like normal, that some things can make you... If you're unhealthy in different ways, that can produce more gas than less gas. What do we know about how many farts a day is normal?
1: Well, we've got the CSIRO to thank for this, who provided Watch That Rash with exclusive farting data.
0: Farter
1: data from Australians.
0: So this is the chart you start farting. This is the chart you start study.
1: Chart Your Fart app.
0: There's an app. And it's Dr. Brindle from CSIRO that we have to give credit to. And our thanks for letting us bring you this What's That Rash updated, live show exclusive.
1: Updated data. And you're all sitting on the edge of your seats with one cheek up. 19,000 people downloaded the app, and they recorded 471,000 farts. They had to, because they're CSIRO and they're good scientists, they had to exclude, so they wanted a reasonable sample of farts. And so they excluded everybody who recorded less than 3 days, so it had to be more than 3 days. The average was about 10 days of farts, and they ended up with 6,000 people with 360,000 farts. So not bad data. So here's the question. Who produced more farts, men or women? Go on. Acclamation.
2: Women.
1: Women? Do you agree with that?
0: No?
1: No,
0: yes.
1: Men?
0: Well, I think we need a show of hands. Who reckons men produce more farts? Who reckons... I notice all the women have their hands up. Who thinks that women produce more farts? All the men have their hands up. Interesting.
1: So for the sort of middle group of farts, that's 2 to 7 farts a day... That was equal between men and women. But when they looked at the group that were producing 9 or more farts a day...
0: Super farters.
1: Women.
0: Maybe they were more diligent in recording their data.
1: Yeah, well, that's true. They could have been biased there. So here's the question. Which state in Australia... ..had the smelliest, most lingering farts?
0: This is an actual data point. If someone can answer this correctly, let's give them a magnet. Yell out the state you think.
1: Tasmania?
0: Someone said NT, someone said Queensland. No one has said the correct answer yet. No. Not ACT. Did anyone say Western Australia?
1: One person said Western Australia.
0: Western Australia. They reported farts of higher stench and linger.
1: Yeah.
0: I would have thought with a state that size, you would be able to get away from a smelly fart.
1: And the time of day that you mostly fart, well, it's sort of morning, mid-morning, and after dinner at night. Pretty much reflecting our institute data.
0: Yeah, like an M-shaped
1: there. So
0: curve.
1: Really valuable data there on...
0: Flatology.
1: Flatology.
0: What I want to know then, Norman, given that we're normalising farting, we get a sense of the Australians...
1: The room's feeling a bit.
0: What happens if it's not the right time and you just need to hold it in? Is that bad for you, asking for a friend?
1: So, here's what happens when you hold it in. The gas has got to go somewhere because they continue to produce the gas. And what happens is your bowel absorbs the gas. It goes round in your bloodstream to your lungs and then you burp it out.
0: Did you actually burp just then?
1: I was trying to, but anyway. Did you smell it?
0: I heard it.
1: Yeah, eventually gets out and comes out via the other end of your intestinal tract, your mouth.
0: Incredible. Well, like I said before, there's some small amounts of compounds in your farts that make them smelly. Highest stench and linger from WA, as we previously discussed. But one of the most abundant gases in a fart is hydrogen, and it has a really important role to play.
1: It does. So it's not just being able to light your fart.
0: As a doctor,
1: yes.
0: Would you recommend someone trying to...
1: Probably not.
0: Probably not.
1: And is it partly myth? I don't know. You have to know you were a big hydrogen farter. So hydrogen is actually quite important because the bugs in your bowel use the hydrogen as part of their metabolic processes. So hydrogen gets recycled in your bowel. So it's quite important that you produce hydrogen. And contrary to the study you just quoted from Pennsylvania, they reckon it's about a litre of hydrogen that we can produce a day. But it does get recycled. So you're not farting blue flame the whole time.
0: So to come back to John's question, John wants to know if flatulence is a sign that the biome is well fed, and will a happy gut biome help one's cognitive function? We haven't talked about cognitive function at all.
1: No.
0: Because we've been talking too much about the more important topic of farting.
1: Yeah.
0: But to come back to John's question, what's our answer?
1: Our answer is yes, it can, but not through farting. So a healthy microbiome, which is a very diverse microbiome, and the diet that we've been talking about...
0: Yep. You guys
1: produces a very healthy, diverse microbiome, and that produces a lot of different bioactive compounds, including what are called short-chain fatty acids. And these do go to the brain, and they settle down inflammation and oxidative stress. But also there's this complicated communication between the bowel and the brain using the nervous system and indeed the immune system. So there's a lot of crosstalk between the bowel and the brain, as you might imagine, since the brain needs the bowel to survive, we need the bowel to survive. So it's a very complex interrelationship. But it turns out that a healthy diet does improve your cognitive function. And the diet that really does this is called the mind... No, careful, careful. We need another sound. It's called the mind diet.
0: The what?
1: M-I-N-D diet. And this diet is known to protect the brain. And it tends to be a bit like the Mediterranean diet. But there's a bus towards fermented foods and berries, particularly blueberries and strawberries.
0: So, the other words, the rich people diet. Well, thank you, John, for the question. One final piece of data before we go off this, which is all about acoustics. If you look at the screen, you'll see a mathematical formula that shows us that simultaneous farts can sound like one single fart. And this is how you would calculate this. And to prove the point, I think if anyone here feels like they know how to make a... I would love to hear them all at once, please. One, two, three. Oh, come.
1: Come
0: okay,
1: on.
0: Do this one then. Do one of those. One, two, three.
1: And I suppose one of the other takeaways from this is that excessive flatulence can be a sign of problems in your bowel. One is irritable bowel syndrome, and there's not a lot you can do about that, but it's worth knowing whether or not you have it. And the other is celiac disease, where you are truly gluten intolerant, and that might be a sign that you want to get checked for that, which is a specific set of investigations, because you don't want to have celiac disease and not know it.
2: Absolutely. Just goes to show that we can't be as comprehensive as we would always like to be on What's That Rash. There's always more to learn. And we love it when we get your emails as well. Our email address is thatrash@abc.net.au.
1: We'll see you next week.
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0: You've been listening to In the Studio from the BBC. I'm Saroja Coelho, and you're listening to CBC Radio 1. 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
1: 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I Wanna Marry Harry makes its primetime debut, but things do not go as planned. Scott begins to question what we really mean when we call something reality TV.
2: Take the hit show like Love is Blind, for example. You might have noticed that on Love is Blind, the contestants are always drinking from opaque wine glasses. You might think, oh, that's just an aesthetic choice. Nope, that's so producers can chop up their footage in the edit to arrange things how they want. Using opaque glasses means that the viewers never notice when several different scenes have been rearranged. If the glasses were clear, each edit might show the glasses going from empty to full and back again.
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4: CBC News, The World This Hour. I'm Mike Miles. Canada has passed new legislation allowing the authorization of banned pesticides. It cleared Parliament Thursday as lawmakers rushed bills through ahead of summer recess. Marina von Stackelberg breaks down the major changes to the Pest Control Products Act.
5: Dr. Trevor Hancock with the Canadian Association of Physicians for the Environment says the new pesticide rules give Mark Carney's cabinet broad authority to greenlight the use of any pesticide, even a pesticide that Health Canada has decided is unsafe or it already banned.
6: So what you've got is cabinet overruling science.
5: But the government says ministers will only do it in exceptional circumstances. Stephen McKinnon is the House leader.
7: We would not use these measures if there are health hazards. Beyond that, I would refer you to the Minister of Health.
5: But Health Minister Marjorie Michel would not provide CBC News an interview. Lobby records show she and her staff met regularly with CropLife, the lobby for the pesticide industry. Her office says it's her responsibility to consult with agricultural organizations. CropLife applauds the new law. It says it allows farmers to be more productive, adapt to climate and pest pressures, and stay globally competitive. Marina von Stackelberg, CBC News, Ottawa.
4: In their two previous World Cup appearances, the Canadian men's soccer team failed to win. But Thursday in Vancouver, Team Canada didn't just beat their opponents from Qatar, they dominated in historic fashion. Karen Larson reports.
8: I think Canada's going to win the World Cup.
9: Winning the entire tournament might be a stretch, but as victories go, Canada's over Qatar was as decisive as it gets.
8: But guys, 6-0? Come on.
9: That's right. 6-0, the final score, in front of a frenzied Canadian crowd of 50,000 who turned BC Place Stadium into a roiling sea of red. Sure, Canada wanted, even needed, a win to ensure the best chance of advancing to the knockout stage, but no one would have predicted such a one-sided result.
10: It's historical, obviously. It's our first win ever in a World Cup, and to do it in this fashion, I think, was very good.
9: But amidst the celebration, despair for midfielder Ismail Kone, taken to hospital with a broken leg resulting from a questionable tackle. With the win, Canada joins Switzerland atop the Group B standings. The two nations meet in a showdown to determine the group winner next Wednesday.
11: We got Switzerland. Come on!
9: Karen Larson, CBC News, Vancouver.
4: Canadian guns are turning up in some of the most war-ravaged parts of the world, in the hands of violent militias. Foreign Affairs Minister Anita Anand promised to review the issue after CBC News first revealed these weapons ended up in Sudan. But as Eric Cito from our visual investigation team reports, the problem has become worse.
11: The shocking video shows a young paramilitary Sudanese fighter abusing a captive soldier with a weapon, identified as a Sterling Cross XLCR, a precision sniper rifle manufactured in British Columbia. We tracked the same Canadian guns to Libya, used by an ultra-conservative militia accused of torture and war crimes. And in Yemen, arms dealers who market guns on YouTube and Instagram tell us they were smuggled. Kelsey Gallagher of NGO Project Plowshares says not enough is being done.
12: If Canada was doing enough, then we wouldn't see a pattern of the illicit diversion of Canadian weapon systems in violation of UN arms embargoes.
11: Asked for comment, the federal government said arms exports to Sudan are banned, and Canada has made no exceptions to its risk assessment process. The gun manufacturer Sterling Cross did not respond to CBC's request for comment. Eric Cito, CBC News, Toronto.
4: For more on how our visual investigations team tracked this story, read the full report on our website, cbcnews.ca. Talks between the U.S. and Iran on implementing this week's agreement ending their war won't be happening today, so says the Swiss Foreign Ministry. This as Israel continues attacks on Hezbollah militants in southern Lebanon. That fighting seen as a threat to the deal. That is the World This Hour. For CBC News, I'm Mike Miles.
13: Welcome to Ideas. I'm Nala Ayed.
14: The question usually asked about God is whether God exists. Children ask each other, "Do you believe in God?"
13: This is the voice of David Cayley, one of Ideas' most prolific producers.
14: But what does the question mean? Is God a fact whose existence we can prove or disprove?
13: David Cayley worked on this program from 1981 until 2012. And after he retired from the CBC, he continued lecturing, writing, engaging in debate, and most recently, in sharing his concerns about the future of the CBC in a changing world. David Cayley died June 10, 2026, peacefully in the company of his family. Bernie Lucht, the former executive producer of Ideas, worked closely with David for many years. He described him as having a capacious mind and a sensitivity to the tenor of the times. For example, in the early 1980s, when people began talking about something called the information superhighway, David's response was to produce a series about the politics of information. One of David's chief concerns was the depth of discourse on the issues of the day. He always wanted to deepen the conversation. Tonight on Ideas, we are sharing a program of David's from 2006 called The God Who May Be. It was identified by one of our listeners as a favorite of hers as we celebrated our 60th anniversary this year. This program features the Irish philosopher and poet Richard Carney, author of many books, including in 2001, The God Who May Be.
15: In the beginning is the Word, not a stone, not a certitude, not a God you can put in a bottle and bring out every so often on festive occasions to prove you've got the absolute truth and nobody else has. In the beginning is the Word. And as we know, words are dialogical and you've got to listen and then you respond.
13: A central aim of Richard Carney's project is to reintroduce imagination to matters of religion. He draws on sacred scripture and reminds us that these are not rigid, static texts. They are a reflection of the dynamic and unfolding experience of the divine. When we forget the imaginative aspect of faith, he argues, religion loses its power to help us find peace.
15: Most wars are caused in great part, albeit very often unconsciously, for religious reasons. But for me, that is a perversion of religion, largely. And I think the antidote and the response to that, if we want to bring about world peace, is religion. It's the hair of the dog that bit you. We will find a solution to the wrong interpretation of religion
16: in the right interpretation of religion.
13: This is just the kind of insight that appealed to David Cayley, and he found these insights in work that was incredibly wide-ranging. He explored everything from the development of scientific thought to the growth of the prison system, from the roots of Canadian conservatism to the unfolding ecological crisis. And he wrote out his scripts longhand, often in school notebooks. Here's David Cayley in conversation with Richard Carney and The God Who May Be.
14: The question usually asked about God is whether God exists. Children ask each other, "Do you believe in God?" But what does the question mean? Is God a fact whose existence we can prove or disprove? Richard Carney thinks it's the wrong question. In 2001, he published a book called The God Who May Be, in which he says that God is revealed to us not as a positive fact, but as a possibility, something remembered and reached for, but never entirely present. The positive God is the God of the philosophers, the God whom Nietzsche says has died. The possible God is the God of the Bible, the God who calls Samuel in the night and speaks to Moses from a burning bush, the pillar of cloud and fire that leads the Israelites out of Egypt. Imagination, Richard Carney says, is our only way to the divine. And this means that we can have no guaranteed knowledge, but only what we can sift from our experience by patient interpretation. I was very taken by Richard Carney's argument when a friend introduced me to the God Who May Be, and so I asked him if I could visit him at his home in Boston. There, we recorded several long conversations. The first about his interpretation of religion and the Bible. He began by telling me a little about his religious formation.
17: My relationship to God and the God question began pretty early in Ireland as a certain kind of ambivalence. On the one hand, I had a very positive experience of religion growing up, perhaps uncharacteristic and unusual, growing up in southern Catholic majority Ireland. And I never felt religion, therefore, never experienced it as something punitive or judgmental or self-righteous or dogmatic. And we were sent to boarding school in Limerick, County Limerick, which was north of where we lived in Cork. And there we were fortunate enough, the brothers at any rate in the family, to be taught by the Benedictines, many of whom had just come back from Paris and were full of the ideas of, you know, the 60s and the Second Vatican Council and the new movements, basically. When I then went to college, it was somewhat different, extremely conservative. You know, there I learned St. Thomas Aquinas, and but not even reading the text of St. Thomas, we read Thomism, and Thomism was a system. It was called realism. And I had an instinctive reaction against that. So I sort of had two attitudes towards religion growing up. One was at a spiritual, even mystical level, liturgical level, a relationship of great affection and great admiration indeed for what the church represented. And yet, when I went to university and obviously witnessed the more clerical, institutional side of things, and then also saw many abuses, clerical abuses in society where the church was much too dominant in all of that, was something to which I found myself very opposed. So it was always, you know, this ambidextrous sort of approach to religion.
14: This ambidextrous approach, open yet critical, would characterize all of Carney's later work. It grew out of the contrast between the spiritual atmosphere of his home and the dogmatic and authoritarian spirit he encountered at university. But it was also fostered, he says, by the teachers at his boarding school at Glenstall Abbey in County Limerick.
17: We had a class called Religious Doctrine, I think it was called. It was first of all catechism, and that became religious doctrine. And the normal approach would have been, you know, you get your book and you have your answers, you have your questions and you have your answers that you learn by rote. But fortunately, my Benedictine mentors didn't believe in that. They threw that out the window and they said, no, you should begin by learning the good arguments against the existence of God and the good arguments for them. But we'll start with the arguments against. And of course, they started with a number of philosophers, Nietzsche, Freud, Bertrand Russell, Sartre, Marx. And we had a great time, you know, saying, sure, they must be right. You know, this old God who's terrorized us and oppressed us and punished us and judged us and taken away our responsibility and our autonomy and our freedom and our choice. Yeah, let's get rid of that. And then this particular teacher, Father Andrew Nugent, he said, okay, now we've gone through the arguments against God. Here are some reasons why maybe God might exist or could exist or should exist. And so we got the arguments of Dostoevsky, and we got the arguments of Augustine, and we got the arguments of Gabriel Marcel and the Christian existentialist. And it made religion a very intellectually robust and challenging practice and enterprise.
14: For Richard Carney's teachers, atheism was a necessary preparation for faith. And a similar preparation has been taking place, he thinks, in modern Western culture more generally. Widespread atheism, he says, has cleared the ground for a more tentative and less aggressive form of belief.
17: The atheistic turn, which started really with the Enlightenment, was, I think, not a bad thing. I think one needed to get rid of the idols. What Marion calls the conceptual idolatry of Western thinking, that, you know, God was the first cause, the final cause, the supreme unmoved mover, the answer to all our questions. And so God became sort of a being, a thing, the omni-God, you know, omnipresent, omniscient, omnipotent, who was the solution to everybody's problem. There's a place for everything and everything was in its right place. And of course, that led, once it's translated into politics and society, from the Holy Roman Empire right up to the Enlightenment, to huge abuses in terms of church and state. I think that probably did need to come crumbling down. And then after that sort of 100, 200 year sort of hiatus, where religion was kept strictly out of philosophy, there then came a question, which is, well, if we're doing phenomenology and we're studying all phenomena, can we actually exclude as one phenomenon amongst others, many others, the religious phenomenon? So the question of God, the question of the sacred, the question of religion came back again, but in a much more humble, modest guise. And instead of sort of invoking the great church fathers or, you know, the scholastic supremos like Aquinas and Bonaventure and so on. Not that they're not wonderful thinkers, of course they are, but instead of starting there and working down, there was a tendency to look to certain neglected texts in the tradition, to texts like the Song of Songs, the mystics, very important, the retrieval of the mystics, Angelus Silesius, Hildegard of Bingen, Meister Eckhart, John of the Cross, Teresa of Avila. This huge interest, even shown by a lot of the atheistic thinkers like Bataille and Lacan in France. But the God that was now appearing was not a God of pure fact, thingness, power, status, institutional hegemony, but rather a God of possibility, a God of the least of these, you know, as the Gospel says. Right? Whether it's the openness of the Samaritan woman, the openness to Mary Magdalene, the sinner, the openness towards sinners and tax collectors and prodigal sons, and of course the least of these, the meek and the humble and the thirsty and the hungry. And this new approach to the divine, coming after the, I would say, probably necessary ascesis and purgation from the Enlightenment through to existentialism, that necessary atheism led to a sort of a retrieval of this aspect of the divine as a God who may be, not as a God who is in terms of some kind of certain logical proof or certain institutional power.
14: The expression, the least of these, which Richard Carney used a moment ago, is drawn from the Gospel of Matthew. Jesus is describing the day of judgment when he will receive the righteous into his kingdom and will say to them, I was hungry and you gave me food. a stranger, and you welcomed me, in prison, and you visited me. But the righteous, Jesus predicts, will ask, Lord, when did we do any of these things for you? And the Lord will reply, whatever you did for the least of these, my brothers, you did for me. It's a passage that recurs in Richard Carney's work and in our interview. He likes it because it says so clearly that God does not confront us as power and glory, but as whatever is least in our estimation. And because it is the God of power and glory that atheism has denied, Richard Carney argues, a way has been opened to a new account of God after atheism. For this new account, he writes in The God Who May Be, God neither is nor is not, but may be.
17: What I'm trying to get at there is that, you know, the alternative of sort of dogmatic theism, God is, we know what God is this thing, God is this being that can be defined A to Z in this way. Therefore, we can possess God, appropriate God, conceptually compute and classify God, and that's our property. What we have, we hold, and it's our duty to kind of convince everybody else. Now, that to me leads to war, and in a lesser mode, intolerance. And I wanted to get away from that dogmatic sense of theism. And I wanted to get away from the dogmatic atheism of many of the philosophers and thinkers and students that I frequented in Canada and Ireland and Paris in the 70s and 80s, who said, what? I mean, you're interested in the question of God, but, you know, you've gone soft in the brain or something? Did you not hear of the Enlightenment? Have you not heard of Freud, Marx, and Nietzsche? You know, where have you been? So I was looking for a middle way, which would be a form of theism that learns from atheism and keeps in dialogue with atheism. So the God that I was suggesting modestly and metaphorically in the book The God Who May Be is a God who is not in a dogmatic sense and yet is in another sense that I'm trying to retrieve from certain passages in Scripture.
14: We'll come to these specific passages in a moment, but a few words first on Richard Carney's general approach to the Bible. He reads it as a work of imagination, but not, therefore, as untrue. For him, the imaginary does not oppose the real, it unfolds it. Imagination is our most crucial and fundamental faculty, the way we make the world we end up living in. And the Bible itself agrees with him, he says, from its very first pages.
17: From the word go, there's a good and evil imagination. It's called the Yetzer Hara and the Yetzer Hatov in Hebrew. And interestingly, from the word go, we're dealing with this Yetzer, because God created the human being, Adam and Eve, with the Yetzer, and he called it good. And when Cain went and killed his brother, because he imagined what it would be like to be better, to be the better one, the chosen one. You know, he wanted to be his brother. He had covetousness. He had envy. He had mimetic rivalry. He wanted to be Abel. So he killed him to become him, in a way, and to replace him. And God said, why do you do that? And Cain replies, well, it's not my fault. It's the evil Yetzer, the evil imagination, the evil drive that you created in me. So your fault, not mine. And, of course, the rabbinical interpretation of that is that God created Cain with the good Yetzer, but Cain had the ability to turn it to evil. So we can turn imagination to evil. But in its initial instantiation in the human, according to the book of Genesis, it is a good. It is good. And, of course, the Hebrew word for the creator is Yotzer. It's the same root, Y-Z-R. So imagination is the creative power in us to complete the seventh day of creation, which God left empty, so that we would be free to co-create the kingdom with God. Now, as we know, we can use our Yetzer, our creative, imaginative power, which opens up all kinds of possibilities and enables us to choose between possibilities, because that's what imagination does. We can use that either as an evil fantasy through propaganda, hatred, pornography, caricaturing of the enemy as the monster and so on and so forth, hatred. We can use it in that way, and it's used every day in that way. And we can kill as Cain killed his brother Abel because of his evil yetzer, his evil imagination, or we can turn it to the good. And that's freedom, that's human freedom. Because otherwise Adam and Eve would have just been ventriloquist dummies, marionettes doing the will of God, but never having the possibility of doing otherwise. And it's because we can do good or evil and choose good or evil that we are free beings. And therefore, if we do good, we are so pleasing to God. According to another Midrashic account, God, Yahweh, preferred the songs of humans over the songs of the angels because humans had a choice in terms of directing their yetzer towards God, whereas angels didn't. They just had to sing from the same hymn sheet, whether they liked it or not. And that sense of the freedom of humanity is integral to imagination, which is always the realm of the possible, opening the actual to the possible, opening reality to horizons of hope and of fulfillment that are contained as promissory notes within the real. But that opening up of the real towards the future and towards the past, because the past is absent too, that ability to make the absent present, be it a future absence or a past absence, that's the power of imagination. It's also the source of our self-division, of course, as human beings, because as Sartre put it, it's an old existentialist maxim, the human being is one who is what he is not and is not what he is. Because we're always haunted by that notness of the no longer and the not yet by time. And imagination brings the not yet of the future, which is a pure absence now, and the no longer of the past, which is now absent. It brings it, it represents it and brings it into this kind of plot, this narrative plot that connects it with me now and makes me responsible for the past and the future.
14: For Richard Carney, imagination and possibility are linked because imagination alone can reveal what is possible. But imagination must always be subject to interpretation because the God of the Bible doesn't just call for justice. He also calls on occasion for genocide. The Bible is what René Girard once called a text in travail. As a human transcription of the divine, it presents contradictory and competing visions. There is the God who addresses Job from the whirlwind, and the thin, small voice that whispers to Elijah from a cave. The God who tells Abraham to kill his son Isaac, and the God who tells him not to, and supplies a ram in the boy's place. Only interpretation can sort the voices out. And it's the same for the characters within the story, Richard Carney says, as it is for the reader.
17: When Abraham listened to the strangers who came to his door, and he invited them in, and they sat under his tree, and he gave them food to eat, the three angels, who then announced to him that Sarah, his barren 80-year-old wife, is going to have a baby. He was listening to the voice of the stranger. But when later in Exodus he banishes Hagar and her son Ishmael out into the desert, he's not listening to the voice of the strangers anymore. He's saying, now I have a true son and I'm going to get rid of the bastard untrue son. And, you know, when the rabbis say every line of the Bible has at least 10 meanings, and this is an invitation to endless hermeneutics, to endless rabbinical discussion, interpretation, exegesis, that's what's so wonderful about it. There is no one way of reading it. We're invited to interpret these difficult passages and see where even Abraham, even Isaac, even Jacob and Joseph, they all got some things wrong. And they all presumably got a hell of a lot right. But that's a hermeneutic. It happens within the text itself. And it's an invitation to us. And in a way, Joseph is a kind of a master hermeneut interpreter, because that's what he does. He interprets dreams. He interprets images and signs. The Pharaoh doesn't know how to. If Pharaoh gets the dream about the seven plagues, but he doesn't know what it means. Jacob is the rabbinical interpreter within the biblical text that teaches us how to interpret the dreams and to say this is what it means. And that's an invitation within the text itself to engage in hermeneutic listening and vigilance and so on. And the prophets, what do? They listen to sounds and words and invitations and summonses, and they get it, when very often the people who are getting the same summons don't get it. That's a way of saying that, you know, the meanings are there, the call is there, the summons to love and justice is there, and to the kingdom is there. But some people listen, the prophets, some people don't. And that's really a way of saying it's always about discriminating and discerning between spirits and voices and sounds and signs and signals. In the beginning is hermeneutics. In the beginning is the word. And that's true for imagination, because without imagination, we couldn't do the interpreting. We couldn't see the different possibilities. We couldn't imagine the senses, the hidden senses, the ulterior senses that are behind the words. We couldn't imagine God. And if we can't imagine God, or that there could be another other out there, that there could be other possibilities apart from what we have in the world today, we couldn't hope for a kingdom. We couldn't have that utopian sense of always seeking the city on the hill, or indeed of remembering the past, the good promises made in the past, the promissory notes that still haven't been fulfilled or signed off, which is what I'm staying with the story of the Bible now. The Bible's all about promissory prophetic notes about the messianic kingdom. We couldn't remember all that. I mean, Zakar is one of the great commands of the Bible, remember. But we can't remember Zion if we don't have imagination that can recall the past and make it present through parables, images, stories. Doesn't make sense otherwise. Nobody's a hotline to God, and thanks be to God we don't, because if we did, we'd be in trouble saying, I've got a voice, I've heard a voice from God, it says go out and kill the evil ones and so on. Because everything's mediated through stories and parables and signs and metaphors and myths, that's the graciousness of the Bible. If it was a hotline to be read literally, we'd be in trouble. And we know certain sects or certain religions who sometimes claim that there's no need for hermeneutics or interpretation. Sorry, there's just one meaning here and this is it. We know the damage that can be caused by that belief that the interpreter is God, and in fact is not an interpreter at all, because there's nothing to interpret. The message is absolute and is absolutely possessed by that claimant. That's terribly dangerous.

0: from 2006 Irish philosopher, poet, and author Richard Carney. This program was originally produced by David Cayley, who worked with us from 1981 to 2012, and who passed away this month. This is Ideas on CBC Radio and online at cbc.ca/ideas. I'm Nala Ayed. David Cayley began his time at the CBC and at Ideas as a freelance contributor in the 1980s. Then executive producer Bernie Lucht remembered being so impressed with David's intellectual gifts that he, quote, wanted that mind in the core of the show. Bernie made it happen. And indeed, that mind would help to shape Ideas. One multi-part series at a time for 30 years. Here's the second half of part one of David Cayley's program about Richard Carney and the God who may be.
1: In his book, The God Who May Be, Richard Carney founds his account of God as possibility, as he said earlier, on a close reading of selected biblical texts. The first is the story in the book of Exodus of Moses and the burning bush. Moses has fled from Egypt after killing an Egyptian and is tending his father-in-law's sheep in the land of Midian. In the wilderness, he comes across a bush that is burning without being consumed. A voice addresses Moses from the flames and identifies itself as the God of Abraham, Isaac, and Jacob. It tells Moses that he is to lead the captive Israelites out of Egypt. By what authority, Moses asks, who shall I say sent me? But he does not get the answer he hopes for.
2: Moses asks the burning bush for a name. Now, the burning bush refuses to give a name. And this is a very tawdry thing. It's just a thorn bush, you know, in the middle of nowhere that's burning. And yet it's the divine, and it's revealing itself as the divine, but is refusing to give itself a name. One of the reasons being, as it's been argued, because if Moses was given a name, then he'd go back to the Egyptian and he'd say, look, my God is more powerful than your God, because I got the name. And I can invoke this name, and I'll have more power and more authority than you do. But no, he was going to get no name. What he gets is a refusal of a name, but a conundrum. In other words, I am not a name that you can possess, not an idol that you can revere, not a thing that you can have. I am a promise, basically. I am who may be. I am who will be, shall be, can be, may be, in history, incarnate in history, if you respond to my command to be free, to be just, and to be loving. And that's the message that Moses goes back to his people with, and then the people go from bondage into freedom.
1: The most familiar translation of the voice's response to Moses' request for a name is, I am who I am. Say to the people of Israel, I am has sent me to you. But Jewish scholars Martin Buber and Franz Rosenzweig, in making their modern German translation of the Bible, suggested that the Hebrew phrase could be just as correctly rendered as, I shall be who I shall be. Other modern scholars have concurred, and it's on this translation that Richard Carney bases his interpretation. But most modern translations still retain, I am who I am. And that is the expression that has resounded through the history of theology and metaphysics.
2: Unfortunately, what happened there all too often was it became sort of the centerpiece for a pretty doctrinal and sometimes even dogmatic scholasticism, that it became equivalent to the first cause, the being that is identical with itself, that has no possibility within itself because it is pure actuality. And this was coming, of course, from Aristotle, the God that is self-subsistent and self-identical, the unmoved mover. So God, as interpreted by some of the main Christian scholastic thinkers, was the ego sum qui sum, the I am that am, right? And so that idea of an enclosed God who is self-loving, self-causing, self-thinking, self-being, removes any idea of vulnerability from God, fragility, risk, or promise. God ceases to be that wonderful promissory note and becomes a fact and a datum of revelation rather than a provocation to move towards love and justice. And I think in that mistranslation, there was a great loss of this possibilizing God, who was basically saying to you, I cannot be God unless you help me to be God. And this is something that Etty Hillesum, you know, in Westerbork, a concentration camp in 1943 on the borders of Germany and Holland, she wrote about this in her last days before she was exterminated, young Jewish thinker, wonderful woman, Etty Hillesum, in her book An Interrupted Life. But she writes in it, she said, you know, here I am and I see horror all around me, I see evil. So where are you, God? You know, it's the old question asked by so many Jewish survivors and non-survivors, Etty Hillesum and others. How can God be given this evil? And her response was, you, God, cannot be God unless I enable you to be God by bringing love into even this inferno of hatred, violence, and suffering. So that's a very different concept of God. Right, the God who can be, maybe, is constantly calling to us to be made incarnate, but cannot actually be in the world unless we respond to the call. Just as Mary of Nazareth could not ever have enabled Jesus to become incarnate if she hadn't said yes to the call. Right? Now, did she or did she not have the freedom to say yes? This is the big issue. If God is, I am who am, you know, I'm going to be anyway, regardless of what you human beings think or do or decide, then the fact of the matter is that she had no freedom. She was violated. And God was going to be God, no matter what Mary or anybody else thought. But that's very different from the idea of Mary as existentially free to say yes or no.
1: For Richard Carney, God is only possibility until Mary says her answering, let it be. Moses too must answer. Had he not, the fire which burned the bush without consuming it would have left no trace. I shall be what I shall be, says, in effect, what I can be depends entirely on you. Divinity acts in and through us, and it is only by recognizing its embodiments that we can know anything about it.
2: What divinity is cannot be possessed in itself. It remains ineffable, unnameable, unsayable, unthinkable. All we can know and experience of the divine is through the widow, the orphan, and the stranger, is through the crucified one and resurrected one, is through the Shulamite bride wandering the streets of her city looking for her divine bridegroom in the Song of Songs, is through the shepherd wandering aimlessly on Mount Horeb. All of these revelations come to people who are the least powerful in the world, the least situated, the least authoritative, if you like. You know, Joseph down at the bottom of the well rises up. But, the revelation always comes at the moment, at the darkest moments, at the moments of greatest humility and loss. The great mystics have all experienced the moment of radical atheism, the moment in the desert where they feel abandoned and they let go.
1: Among Richard Carney's examples of revelation occurring in situations of loss and displacement are Moses, who's the shepherd wandering aimlessly on Mount Horeb, and the Shulamite bride, who is the central figure of the Song of Songs. The song is one of the shortest and most unusual books of the Bible, and it provides the second of Richard Carney's proof texts in The God Who May Be. A sensual love poem, profuse in its images of nature and desire, it calls itself in its opening line, the Song of Solomon. But the one who then speaks is not the king, but a bride longing for her lover.
2: She's dark, She's black and she's beautiful, and she's having this liaison dangereuse with the bridegroom, who's coming from we know not where. We don't even know who he is. Is he the shepherd? Is he Solomon? Is he the king? And there's this kind of radical subversiveness about the song, because she is breaking free from her brothers and her family and the guardians and the society that wants to rein her in. She's even mocked by her fellow women competitors, who say, you're a nothing, you know, you don't even belong here. You're a Shulamite. The Shulamite woman, nonetheless, the cry of divine desire is reciprocated. And during the song, the bride and the bridegroom, there's a kind of a reversibility and a transversibility where they exchange roles. And the divine becomes the human, and the human becomes the divine, and it's not sure who's actually speaking and to whom they are speaking or where they are speaking. And there's this radical explosion of the divine into sort of multiple identities. And the divine is in the landscapes and the fawns and the gazelles and the doves, and in the pomegranates and the vineyards and in the bees and honey and everything. It's throughout the landscape, in all kinds of vegetal, animal, mineral, and of course human incarnation. So to me, it's a song of radical incarnation, and of course also of radical interpretation, because it invites a proliferation and a multiplication of readings.
1: The commentaries inspired by the Song of Songs in both Jewish and Christian tradition have been multiplying for centuries. One of the reasons is that the song is such an anomaly, a poem of sweet sexual longing planted right in the middle of the moral urgencies of the Hebrew Bible. Many Christian commentators have tried to explain the sex away. The song, they say, is an allegory for the love between Christ and his church. In the King James Bible, each chapter has a prefatory note to this effect, so that in the passage in which the king compares his beloved's breasts to two fawns feeding among lilies, the note tells us that this is Christ setting forth the graces of his church. Richard Carney admires the poem's erotic charge, just as he admires its unusual form.
2: It brings together a Jewish canticle in the form and in the genre of an Egyptian-Babylonian wedding song. So I like to think of the Song of Songs as the opening up of the Jewish revelation.

is to retrieve the body in Christianity. Judaism has been much better about retaining the body, and indeed the Jewish readings right through the Kabbalah, the Midrashic and Talmudic readings were much more respectful of the body and sexuality and carnal union and carnational contact as a way to the divine than curiously Christianity, which, you know, believes in the incarnation but kind of thinks it stops with Jesus and doesn't in fact issue in a solicitation to a celebration of erotic desire, rather than this splintering of, you know, love as agape, you know, the father for the son and the divine creator for creatures, and then eros as this kind of marginalized, suspect mode of love or desire, which really should be just kept for reproduction, you know, at worst or at best, but never allowed into the divine human relationship proper.

0: The next of Richard Carney's key texts in The God Who May Be is the New Testament scene of the Transfiguration, which appears with small variations in the Gospels of Matthew, Mark, and Luke. Jesus takes three of his disciples up a mountain, where he is suddenly clothed in a dazzling white light. The disciples observe Jesus talking with Moses and Elijah, and then a white cloud envelops him.
1: The whiteness of Jesus is like the whiteness of Moby Dick. You can't get it. You can't capture it. In fact, Melville in Moby Dick has a most beautiful passage called The Whiteness of the Whale, where he compares it to the whiteness and the radiance and the transcendence of divinity. And he calls it at one point, I think, the colourless all-colour, which is the non-colour of atheism. And in a way, there is a moment of atheism here, because you don't know who or what God is anymore. It's a wonderful moment of atheistic modesty where God becomes white and we can't grasp him. Right? And then after that, and there's a come down, of course, Jesus comes back to earth, and they descend to the bottom of the mountain. And interestingly, Jesus says to his disciples, don't tell anybody about this. And don't build a temple, a tent, a memorial place. Because their first instinct is to say, look, we've seen you transfigured here into a divine entity. We must immediately have some kind of testimonial memorial building. And Jesus refuses that and says, don't tell anybody, which of course they did, because we wouldn't know about it otherwise. But it's interesting that the instinct was again, noli me tangere, do not try to touch me, hang on to me, and so on. But Christ doesn't disappear in transfiguration. Christ comes back again, just as Moses doesn't disappear into the burning bush. Moses comes back again to his people. You've got to come down from the mountain and go back to the people. And, you know, the message of love and justice is unending in that regard. Curiously enough, when I visited with my wife and children Jerusalem, maybe about 8 years ago now, we were on our way to the Sea of Galilee, and we saw Mount Tabor as we were passing. And sure enough, on top of the mountain, there's this massive basilica. And you just say, what a shame. You know, I mean, it's human nature. And we all need our mementos and our rituals and our, you know, we can't just do this on our own. But there's something ironic about that.
0: Jesus' effacement by the cloud during his transfiguration is just one of several gospel scenes in which he is temporarily unknowable. The others occur after the resurrection. Mary Magdalene, at the empty tomb, mistakes him for the gardener. And two of his disciples talk with him on the road from Jerusalem to the neighboring village of Emmaus without ever recognizing their traveling companion. It's only when the seeming stranger joins them for dinner that they see who it is.
1: I was very struck by the fact that it's only when he sits down and breaks bread with them that they recognize him. It's in the sharing of the bread, it's in the action of love and giving, that then they remember everything he told them as he instructed them on the readings of the scriptures and the Torah and so on. Then they remember it. The word comes retrospectively to light.

0: through the flesh, through the eating of the bread. And that Eucharistic message, I think, is an extraordinary one, because, of course, then Jesus disappears. As soon as they see that, Jesus is gone. And, of course, Jesus is gone temporally as well, in terms of ascending to heaven, as the metaphor goes, so that the Paraclete can come. And the Paraclete, to me, is the constant return of Jesus through the Eucharistic moments.
1: The word Paraclete, just to interject here, is the New Testament Greek word for what is also called the Holy Spirit. Literally, comforter or advocate. It's the Spirit that Jesus says he will send when he goes to the Father, and that can only come when he goes. The Eucharist is the communion meal of bread and wine by which Jesus asked his disciples to remember him at the Last Supper.
0: Remember me. We do this in remembrance of Jesus until he comes. So there's always this postponement. God has already passed and God is still to come. Just as in the Song of Songs, God has already traversed the bride in love and desire and God is still to come. And that's always, that it's what I call eschatological time, because it's not a time that can be reduced to our beginning, middle and end, which we tend to try to do and reduce God to our own temporal notions. This turns the past into the future and the future into the past and keeps God open, of course, to a futurity, which is the futurity of possibility, the God who may be, the God who is still to come. And the return of God in each act of the Eucharist, I don't see that just as the Eucharist of the sacraments and the ritual Eucharist, or for Jews, the Passover, you know, the reminder of the Messiah that is still to come. I see it actually in every moment of breaking bread and giving the cup of cold water to the person who is thirsty. The Eucharist isn't that. The Eucharist is also in the eating of the Madeleine in Proust. It's in the passing of the seed cake from Leopold Bloom to Molly Bloom, and the famous kiss on Hoth Head at the end of Ulysses. That's Eucharistic too, and Joyce knew it. Joyce and Proust knew this, that the Eucharist can be secularized, but in the good sense of bringing the divine into the secular, and bringing the secular, or opening up the secular to the divine. I think one of the great crimes of Christianity has been this division between the sacred and the profane, the transcendent and the immanent. And in the God who may be, in my own small philosophical way, I'm trying to bring this notion of a transcendent divinity back into epiphanies of the everyday. Everyday Eucharistic moments of giving to the least of these, sharing with the least of these.
1: The least of these, as I mentioned earlier, refers to Jesus saying that whatever is given to those in need, to the least of these, my brothers, is given to him. It's a passage which Richard Carney thinks should have prevented the followers of Christ from ever enclosing themselves as an exclusive religion.
0: If you give it to the least of these, you give it to me. Now that's really saying, you know, you can only come to the Father through me, but who am I? I am the one who is now telling you not to possess me, either on Mount Tabor when I'm transfigured, or after the resurrection when you see me. Don't try and possess me. Noli me tangere. Don't touch me. Don't hang on to me. Even you, Mary Magdalene, who know me probably better than anybody, along with St. John, don't touch me. Let me go so that the Paraclete can come. And the Paraclete is incarnate, potentially, in everybody. The least of these. If you give it to the least of these, you give it to me. So the argument that's often used by fundamentalists, but, you know, Christianity really is the only religion because Christ says only through the Father, only through me can you get to the Father. There's no salvation except through me. I'm the way, the truth, and the life. But in fact, what Christ says, if you analyze it closely, is you can only come to the Father through me. You can only get to the divine through me. Okay, now who am I? Am I one kind of idol amongst others? Am I one God to be invoked against and amongst others? Or am I a way that leads to always? Am I the way, exclusive, yes, only through me, because it's only through the way that leads to always that you can find the divine. So the excluder of the only, in fact, is the exclusion of exclusiveness. The only thing that's excluded is exclusiveness. In the widow, the orphan, the stranger, the person who's thirsty, the person who's hungry, the person who's seeking God, the divine is present. So when Stephen Dedalus says at the beginning of Ulysses, what's God a cry in the street? He's right. God is present in the cry in the street. That, it seems to me, is the radical nature of Christ's message. I think it's already there, by the way, in the burning bush in Exodus 3:15 and in the Song of Songs and in certain other texts. But Christianity, to me, is a very important narrative and story and testimony by Jesus Christ to this fundamental message that the divine cannot be locked up as a thing. And if it is, it leads to war, and then atheism is not only desirable, it's necessary to rid the world of that religious triumphalism and fundamentalism and self-righteousness, which to this day is still the cause, I believe, of most of our wars.
1: Richard Carney's account of religion as the unending interpretation of imaginative vision obviously puts him at odds with more dogmatic and more authoritarian versions of Christianity. But he has remained a Roman Catholic, he says finally, despite his differences with the church hierarchy.
2: What I love about the church, and what I'll always kind of hopefully retain access to, is the sense of the impossible becoming possible, is the sense of epiphany, the sense of wonder, the sense of sacredness about certain places and times of the year. You know, the liturgical calendar is wonderful. Advent and Easter and, you know, Christmas and Little Christmas and the feast days of saints. And this way of having sacred days and sacred places, I grew up in Ireland where there are many sacred places, this is important. But, you know, one must always faire la part des choses, as you say up in Montreal, you know, make a distinction between that which is enabling and liberating and that which is disabling and incarcerating. And the church has both visages. It's a Janus face. It looks in both directions. And we got to try and work that one out.

You just heard The God Who May Be, featuring Irish philosopher Richard Carney. This episode of Ideas was produced by David Cayley. David passed away June 10th, 2026, after singing a song during his weekly bluegrass night, according to a message from his family. Surrounded by love, I can hear a good old Schofield laugh. Special thanks to Bernie Lucht and to Patrick Mooney from CBC Library and Information Services. This program was assembled by Sean Foley. Lisa Ayuso is our web producer. Technical production by Emily Caravasio. Senior producer Nicola Lukšić. Greg Kelly is the executive producer of Ideas. And I'm Nala Ayed.

0: Across four continents and 13 countries, the world's most elite athletes will compete in intense, high-level events in the Diamond League. Watch Marco Arop, Femke Bol, Julian Alfred, Faith Kipyegon, and Karsten Warholm push their limits across 15 different events. 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
7: From CBC News, The World This Hour, I'm Mike Miles. Canada's made history on the soccer pitch, winning a men's FIFA World Cup match, routing Qatar 6-0 in Vancouver. John Hernandez reports.
8: Woo, Canada!
9: A sea of red pours out of BC Place into downtown Vancouver. 50,000 strong and not a frown in sight.
10: I am very proud for Canada to win this game.
11: It was unreal to be able to host and, you know, get the atmosphere in Vancouver.
9: Canada dominated Qatar Thursday. The historic 6-0 victory marked the men's national team's first ever World Cup victory. Doing it on home soil made it that much sweeter for fans who took to the streets and bars in droves.
8: Drink the beer.
9: The win puts Canada in a strong position to make the knockout stage of the World Cup, and some fans believe the team could go even further.
12: Hopefully make it to the end, win the World Cup.
9: Canada will return to BC Place to face Switzerland on Wednesday. John Hernandez, CBC News, Vancouver.
7: In the UK, the man widely expected to challenge Prime Minister Keir Starmer decisively won a by-election held Thursday. Andy Burnham had a message for his Labour Party in his victory speech.
13: This is a final chance to change. We must get it right. There will be no second chance. But it is a chance now to build a new politics based on unity and hope, turning away from the path that takes us to a divided, dark politics of the kind we see in the United States.
7: Burnham did not mention Starmer in his speech, but he's previously said he would join a leadership contest should one be launched. In Toronto, a decision is expected today in the sexual assault trial of Canadian businessman Frank Stronach. Jamie Strachan reports.
14: When the trial of Frank Stronach began in February, the founder of the auto parts giant Magna International was facing 12 counts related to 7 female complainants, including sexual assault. All 7 complainants testified, and although most told similar stories, their credibility and memory was challenged under often blistering cross-examination by Stronach's lawyer. Over the course of the trial, the Crown withdrew a number of charges, acknowledging they couldn't be proven beyond a reasonable doubt. Charges in this case date back 50 years, spanning from 1977 to 1990. Stronach was in court every day during the trial but did not testify. Meanwhile, Justice Anne Molloy said near the end she would be finding Stronach not guilty on 2 charges. Regardless of Justice Molloy's decision, Stronach is set to face another sexual assault trial next year involving 6 complainants. Jamie Strachan, CBC News, Toronto.
7: National Indigenous Peoples Day is just around the corner, but Labrador's Innu aren't in a mood to celebrate. That's because a new exhibit of Innu artifacts has been canceled just ahead of opening day. Over a dispute between the Newfoundland and Labrador provincial government and Innu Nation over Innu history. Andrea McGuire has more.
15: The dispute concerns a new exhibition of Innu artifacts slated to open on National Indigenous Peoples Day. The province wanted the exhibit to say Innu lived in Labrador for just 300 years, at odds with an exhibit timeline pointing to a presence of thousands of years. Jody Ashini is Innu Nation's cultural guardian.
16: They really backed me in a corner, and it went against everything that Innu people have believed.
15: On Wednesday, Innu Nation announced the exhibit was canceled. That organization represents the Innu of Labrador. Anthony Jenkinson, an archaeologist living in Shehajid, is surprised by the province's position, since there is no clear academic consensus.
17: A lot of it has to do with interpretation.
15: CBC has sent numerous requests for comment to the Newfoundland and Labrador government. They did not reply by our deadline. Andrea McGuire, CBC News, Shehajit, Labrador.
7: And that is The World This Hour. For CBC News, I'm Mike Miles.
18: Good morning, I'm Saroja Coelho. Thanks for joining us here on CBC Radio 1. Coming up next from the BBC, this is The Interview.
19: Hello, I'm Jeremy Bowen, the BBC's international editor, and this is The Interview from the BBC World Service. The best conversations coming out of the BBC, people shaping our world from all over the world.
20: I want to get freedom. 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
23: These companies don't really, they don't care what governments do.
24: This is a war. The first thing that we want is the war to end.
19: For this interview, I met Gibran Basile, the Lebanese politician who served as the country's foreign minister between 2014 and 2020 in Batroun, a Christian seaside town north of the capital, Beirut. Mr. Basile, who is from the country's Maronite Christian ethnic group, leads the right-wing Free Patriotic Movement political party. The party was founded over 30 years ago by the former president of Lebanon, Michel Aoun, who's also Basile's father-in-law. In October 2024, a year after the Hamas-led attacks of the 7th of October on Israel, kicked off the current phase of the Middle East conflict, the Free Patriotic Movement Party announced it was cutting ties with Hezbollah. Basile slammed the Iranian-backed group for threatening the safety and stability of Lebanon because it had launched its own attacks on Israel in support of Hamas in Gaza. Now, as the war between Israel and Hezbollah continues in southern Lebanon, Basile and his party are part of growing calls for Lebanon, his country, to take a new direction.
25: We should support Lebanon in liberating our occupied territories. We should support the state of Lebanon. And this state of Lebanon, a strong state of Lebanon, should impose on Hezbollah its disarming in a way that could not take us to a civil war. That may look a bit complicated, but that's achievable.
19: Welcome to the interview from the BBC World Service with Gibran Basile. Lebanon is a country with a lot of problems at the moment. What is the biggest one?
25: The continuous and endless war since the creation of Israel, since 1948. And our country is paying the price for unfortunately, having a state on our borders that is different than ours. We are a diverse society, and Israel is a monolithic state.
19: Now, the president has authorized negotiations, direct negotiations with the Israelis. Is that a good idea?
25: If you want peace, and we want peace, peace ends up with negotiations. So this is the normal path towards a settlement. But negotiations have their rules, their form and their content. And Lebanon should not lose his strong cards in a negotiation process.
19: What's the strong card?
25: The ability to resist. When you have no ability to resist, you surrender. And we are not in a state of surrender.
19: So are you supporting then Hezbollah who are resisting, who are fighting the Israelis?
25: I support Lebanon. I don't support Hezbollah.
19: But they're resisting. You say the ability to resist is really important.
25: I support Lebanon and its right to resist an occupation. Whenever there is no occupation, There is no aggression against Lebanon. There is no reason to have neither Hezbollah nor any kind of resistance. Our end goal is peace, not war. It's dialogue, not a continuous fight and conflict.
19: Now, the Israelis and others and people in this country, including the president, have said that Hezbollah needs to be disarmed. Is that possible?
25: The state of Lebanon needs to have an exclusivity of arms. And definitely, Hezbollah needs to be disarmed. But disarming, you know that from Ireland, your Irish experience. Disarming a group or a community is not possible by force. It's possible by conviction. You put pressure, but you cannot eliminate a whole society, a whole community. So yes, we need to have an exclusivity of arms in the hand of the state, an exclusivity of decision through a political process, pressuring Hezbollah to disarm, but getting also in parallel a full withdrawal of the Israelis from occupied Lebanese territories and a full cessation of hostilities.
19: Is there any sense in which that is possible? Israeli forces are actually advancing deeper into Lebanon.
25: Yeah, you know, history taught us that no occupation can last. So they can occupy a land, but they cannot stay. What the Israelis faced before 2000 was that they were obliged to withdraw in 2000 due to the resistance. So we don't need to go again through long years and through the same process of occupying a country and then withdrawing from it. Let's do it now. Let's settle this conflict once for all and have peace and stability on our borders.
19: Aren't you trying to have your cake and eat it insofar as you're saying resistance against Israel is legitimate and important and vital, but on the other side, you don't support Hezbollah and they're the people who are actually fighting Israel?
25: Yeah, but we want the resistance from the state of Lebanon, not only from a group of Lebanese.
19: Do you think
25: not only a constituency in Lebanon?
19: Do you think the Lebanese army should fight Israel?
25: The Lebanese army is not in a capability now to fight. That's why we need to have a strategy of defense, of national security, where the main pillar of it is our army and where the decision of is for the Lebanese government, not for Hezbollah. And any Lebanese, rather all the Lebanese, should be integrated in that strategy of defending the country.
19: Now, I've been reading things by analysts lately that say that if there's too much of a push against Hezbollah, too much of a push perhaps to disarm it, that once again Lebanon could go towards civil war. Do you think that's a risk?
25: That's a real risk, and that's something that we should avoid. That's why we should support Lebanon in liberating our occupied territories. We should support the state of Lebanon. And this state of Lebanon, a strong state of Lebanon, should impose on Hezbollah its disarming in a way that could not take us to a civil war. That may look a bit complicated, but that's achievable.
19: Well, it's very complicated in Lebanon because of the system that you have here, the way that power is divided, the way, too, that over the years there's been some very poor management, there's been corruption. How do you deal with all of that stuff all at once? Lebanon's a country with multiple problems.
25: That's, again, has weakened the state of Lebanon. The corruption, the poor management of the country, and the fact that we have an armed group that ended up having a benefit of being stronger than the state. So any Lebanese group should be weaker than the state of Lebanon. And that is the process that we need to go through.
19: I'm trying to work out in my own head where this starts. What is the first step along this process?
25: Okay. The first step is to have a united Lebanese position around a national security strategy, a policy for all of Lebanon, where this will include in it the exclusivity of the arms in the hands of the state and at the same time the liberation of the Lebanese occupied territories. And then diplomatically and politically having a state of a neutral Lebanon, disassociated from the conflicts of the region. That's the best protection for the country. And this will be guaranteed by the great powers, on top of them, the United States of America, which will guarantee our security through a defense treaty with the Americans.
19: Let's talk a little bit about Iran and the war that's going on with the Americans and the Israelis there. Do you think that Hezbollah is fighting for Lebanon or for Iran?
25: Unfortunately, Hezbollah is fighting, defending the Lebanese territories, but unfortunately, following the Iranian agenda. And that's what made him lose his popular legitimacy and his constitutional support.
19: They still have supporters. I've seen them in the south of Beirut.
25: Yeah, they have a support within their community, but they lost support of most of the other communities. And that's unfortunate, because if it was only about defending Lebanon, they were the ones to gain the popularity and the support from people like us. And they lost it because they dragged the country into a war that is not in the interest or benefit of Lebanon. They did it first, the first one, for the interest of Gaza and the Palestinians, and the second one for the interest and benefit of the Iranians.
19: They're not going to change, though, are they?
25: No, they have the possibility to change, because after all, they are Lebanese. And they don't know that they cannot be isolated inside their own country. This is not good for them. This is not good for the country. And they cannot be always connected to Iran. They can be spiritually and religiously guided by Iran, but they cannot, on politics and on the expense of the interests of Lebanon, be guided by Iran.
19: After they lost their leadership, the Israelis killed the leaders. Do you think they're capable of making those decisions? Because, of course, a lot of, you know, there's a lot of evidence that a lot of the day-to-day business there is now done by Iranians in terms of running the war, for example.
25: You know, with such movements, new leaders will emerge. So betting on beating such an armed and resisting group by force, I believe, is a lost bet. You need to pressure them, but to give them an alternative not only for them to be disarmed, but an alternative to the country by itself to be well defended and to be liberated. Lebanon has the right to live in sovereignty, liberty, dignity, and in peace.
19: Isn't their association with Iran doing you one favor in Lebanon? And that is that the Iranians are demanding that if there's going to be a deal to stop the war in the Gulf, there has to be a deal to stop the war here. I mean, that's good for Lebanon, isn't it?
25: This can be good for Lebanon if Iran is able to have enough power to impose a cessation of war, not only on the Iranian soil, but also on the Lebanese soil. That would be good for Lebanon on the condition that it would not be benefiting the Iranians in order to continue with a situation that is no more bearable.
19: You're a leader of the Christian community here in Lebanon. Tell me something. Outside, there is a beautiful seaside town. You've arranged an event for people to watch the World Cup. Seems very peaceful. It's very, very different to the south. Explain to people who don't understand Lebanon or haven't been here how all this works. Different communities, different places, in only a very small country.
25: You know, it's not only about the Christians, nor my party, nor our movement. No, it's about the Lebanese, where the Christians give a different taste to the country by having more diversity in it. And where we express our way to live, our way to fight, our way to resist. You know, our main objective is to live in peace and in dignity in this country and in this region, and to act, you know, with our role and with our freedom, and to express ourselves how we can give a nice taste and a nice flavor to this country and to this region. And that's why, don't take it as a paradox, seeing in the same time that people are being killed in the south, there is bombardment and occupation, and in the north or in the middle of the country, you will see people having their own way of fighting, because we want to live and to express our way of living, not only of showing a joyful life, but showing our will to resist till the end. It's our way not to leave the country, not to emigrate, because Lebanon, you know, has the biggest diaspora in the world. So enough immigration. We want to have our people well spread all over the world, but also staying in this country.
19: When Lebanon became an independent country, Christians dominated it, but that's no longer the case, is it?
25: It's the case of Europe too. The same way, following the same pattern of decreasing the number of Christians in Lebanon, is the same what's happening in England and in Europe.
19: I mean, people in Europe would say that's a bit of an exaggeration.
25: You will see it happening because we went through this. We went through this not only in Lebanon. We went through this in Palestine, mainly in Bethlehem, in Nasira, you know, in Jerusalem.
19: Sure, the population of Christians have gone recently. Way down.
25: Yeah. We saw this recently in Iraq and in Syria, in Jordan, you know, in Palestine,
19: in
25: Lebanon.
19: We're a good community, Christians in the Middle East.
25: We are leading by our role. And our role is not to fight with our communities, it's to coexist with them in peace and in dignity again. And that's why what I'm saying is that the phenomenon is not only because of the rate of birth and that big gap between the Christians and the Muslims.
19: Muslims have more babies, right?
25: Of course.
19: Yeah.
25: But the main reason is the Christians losing their faith, you know, their faith in everything, and one of them in their belonging to this part of the world, to their belonging to their values, to their Christianity, you know, to their beliefs. This is where Lebanon has an importance of keeping the values. The world cannot be only directed by force and by economy and by interests.
19: Let's look a little bit around the region here. This is the most turbulent part of the world. There are wars going on almost wherever you look, is how it feels sometimes. And the last 2.5 years since the 7th of October attacks by Hamas on Israel, there's been nonstop war all over the place. As a resident of this area, this part of the world, do you feel positive about the future at any point, or do you see this massive mess of problems?
25: Frankly, we have our fears and our concerns, and we managed to survive because of our resilience. But what the compensation is that we are still able to survive, and that we are trying to warn others like the Europeans that what is happening to us will happen to them. So even if we escape here going to Europe, you know, we will face this in Europe with some few years of a lap, of a gap.
19: So you are with the likes of the U.S. Vice President J.D. Vance, who says there's a civilizational deterioration and decline in Europe.
25: I believe this is happening everywhere, not only in Europe.
19: What, because of Muslims?
25: Not because of Muslims, because of the lack of the acceptance of the other, the lack of accepting that we are different and we have to live with our differences, to respect each other's beliefs and religions. So Lebanon is not the only country that is diverse, but it's the only country where we have a real partnership in power. And this is why the model of Lebanon should survive, because if we fail here, you will fail in Europe, you will fail everywhere else.
19: We were talking earlier and you said you thought there was a risk that there could be another civil war in this country because of the potential difficulties in Hezbollah giving up their weapons. How would that work? I mean, how would you slip again into that abyss?
25: Frankly, again, I believe that we have enough will and awareness, if we are left alone as Lebanese, not to get into a new civil war. The main fear is that this civil war will get fueled by foreign countries, fueled with money, fueled with arms, and mainly fueled with provocation.
19: How do you insulate yourself against that? Because one of Lebanon's curses over the years is that foreign powers, powerful countries, have used your country as a battlefield.
25: Exactly.
19: And they're doing it again right now.
25: You are totally right. And this is why we are calling for a neutral Lebanon. What we call is an active neutrality, is a smart neutrality, is to not only being disassociated from the conflicts, but on the contrary, being active in solving them. Not only to stay aside, on the contrary, not being part of it, but being actively working on filling the gap of bridging between communities. And this is what the Lebanese know best.
19: As a reporter, I spend quite a lot of time reporting on what happens in this part of the world.
0: And sometimes it seems, as a foreigner, it really seems quite hopeless, because just when there's one serious problem somewhere, then another one starts somewhere else. Problems in Gaza, problems in the West Bank, problems in Israel, here, Iran. Do you have hope that this thing can be sorted out in any sense?
25: Without hope, we cannot live, mm-hmm. especially in this region. Of course, I have hope.
0: Yeah.
25: But I know also the difficulties. And I know the complexity of, you know, the world cannot stay silent on breaching international laws, you know, on disrespecting, you know, the will of the international community, on imposing human rights, the rights of people to live in peace.
0: Who are you talking about here? You're talking about Israel?
25: I'm talking about Israel, of course, because what's happening in this country and this region are crimes of war. I don't know if we have ever witnessed an army that is demolishing a whole village. After the end of the war, you know, where you see contractors coming mm-hmm. in and demolishing churches, mosques, you know, attacking the religious symbols of all the society and, you know, actually eliminating every aspect of life, eliminating a history, a civilization with its symbols. So no, this cannot be accepted.
0: Now, the Israelis apologized for those incidents when Christian symbols were attacked. And they say, look, we're protecting our people. You know, people in the north of our country, they have to live in fear. That's not acceptable.
25: You know, I said it before, an incident can happen. A collateral damage in a war can happen. But when it is in a repetitive manner, mm-hmm. you know, a soldier, you know, can insult the Christ on the church. But an army bombarding a church or a mosque repeatedly until total destruction, this is not an error of a soldier. You know, when this happens repeatedly in a war, this is very significant. And again, we are calling for a settlement of the conflict. We, the Lebanese, are able to live in peace and harmony in the region with Israel and with all our neighbors, you know? We are capable to do it very easily. The question are the Israelis and not the people here. I'm not talking about the Jews. I'm talking about the Israeli politicians, the Israeli government. Are they willing to have real peace? And this will have to go through tri-phase process, which is we start first by a truce, then peace, and then normalization. You cannot impose normalization before you have an end of the war.
19: Thank you for listening to The Interview. 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Until the next time, bye for now.
18: 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I'm Saroja Coelho. CBC News is next.

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1: The interim leader, Mohamed Yunus, just landed an hour ago, a little over an hour ago in Bangladesh. 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
2: This is CBC News for Newfoundland and Labrador. I'm Catherine Crummy. Good morning. National Indigenous Peoples Day is just around the corner, but Innu in Labrador aren't in the mood to celebrate. That's because a new exhibit of Innu artifacts has been cancelled just ahead of opening day over a dispute between the Newfoundland and Labrador provincial government and the Innu Nation over Innu history. CBC's Andrea McGuire has more.
6: The dispute concerns a new exhibition of Innu artifacts slated to open on National Indigenous Peoples Day. The province wanted the exhibit to say Innu lived in Labrador for just 300 years, at odds with an exhibit timeline pointing to a presence of thousands of years. Jody Ashini is Innu Nation's cultural guardian.
7: They really backed me in a corner, and it went against everything that Innu people have believed.
6: On Wednesday, Innu Nation announced the exhibit was cancelled. That organization represents the Innu of Labrador. Anthony Jenkinson, an archaeologist living in Shehajid, is surprised by the province's position, since there is no clear academic consensus.
8: A lot of it has to do with interpretation.
6: CBC has sent numerous requests for comment to the Newfoundland and Labrador government. They did not reply by our deadline. Andrea McGuire, CBC News. Shehajit, Labrador.
2: The backlash to a cybersecurity training exercise at NL Health Services shows an already strained relationship between the health authority and staff. That's according to a human resources management professor at McMaster University. Unions were quick to criticize the email that was sent to employees this week. It promised a paid day off for their hard work. The promise was fake. It was a phishing awareness exercise sent as part of an internal cybersecurity test. Catherine Connolly says scammers do try to play on people's emotions like this, so this pretend phishing email is the kind of thing a scammer would send.
9: But for the internal IT department to think of this, it's almost a little too realistic, a little bit on the nose. And so I can see why people would feel especially betrayed that. And my guess is they're kind of joking now, like, well, of course we should have known that our employer would not do something so nice. That's how we would have known that it's fake.
2: Connolly says that while scammers frequently use emotional manipulation, internal IT departments must prioritize transparent communication and training to avoid damaging employee morale. And an iconic St. John's theater is starting a new act. After a 2023 rebrand and a $10 million investment from Walter Schroeder, the Majestic has transitioned to a nonprofit model, relying on grants and donations to focus on new talent and diversifying programming. CBC's Leila Beaudoin reports.
10: The theater's executive director, Krista Radowski, says they are aiming for inclusive shows.
11: Peaked in Ireland already.
10: Ranging from international comedy to local jazz. Working as a nonprofit, they'll rely on grants, donations, and people coming to see shows.
12: So we're trying to provide diverse, inclusive programming for absolutely everybody.
10: A key part of this shift is a new program designed to keep local talent in the city.
13: We felt that this was really that opportunity to give them a chance to flex those muscles without
11: maybe getting downtrodden or, like we said, have to go away.
10: Dan Lasby says the Majestic Young People's Company will pay aspiring actors. It's the first of its kind here. For the audience, the Majestic says the theater experience will remain unchanged. Lila Bobo, CBC News, St. John's.
2: Equinor has told investors it will decide in early 2027 whether it will proceed with its proposed Bay du Nord oil project off the east coast of Newfoundland. Jarle Tunsavik, an executive vice president with the Norwegian energy company, described Bay du Nord as a basin opener with a reserve of 550 million barrels of recoverable oil. That's up from recent estimates of 430 million barrels and nearly double initial estimates of 300 million barrels. Tunsavik made the remarks on Tuesday during Equinor's Capital Markets Day presentation. He says the company decided to develop two of its five discoveries in the Bay du Nord area. The project would be the first deepwater oil development in Canada, located about 500 kilometers from shore. That's your news for this hour. Now it's time for your morning show. For CBC Newfoundland and Labrador, I'm Catherine Crummy.
13: Thanks, Catherine. 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

0: Hello, good morning. Happy Friday. We've made it to the end of another week. It's June 19th and not a bad morning out there right now in the metro region. It's currently mainly sunny and 8 degrees. I'm Jen White. Thanks so much for waking up with us here this morning. Coming up on this first half hour of the show, they were thick as thieves from their early days as youth activists, all the way to the end. Rick Mercer is going to give his tribute to his good friend, Dana Warren, who passed away this week. That's just ahead. Let's take a look at your weather first, though. For today here in Metro, it's a nice day out there now, but we are getting about 2 to 4 millimeters of rain this afternoon with southwest winds gusting to 40. And not a bad temperature, though, 14 degrees, getting up a few degrees more inland and where winds blow off the land. For tonight, it is going to be a wet one here on the northeast Avalon. We're looking at 5 to 10 millimeters of rain before it changes over to drizzle overnight, getting down to a low of 8 degrees. And for tomorrow, your Saturday, it's going to be cloudy with a chance of drizzle in the morning. But good news, that's going to clear out. It's going to become a mix of sun and cloud in the afternoon with a high of 17 degrees. And stay with us because we've got lots of other great stories that we're working for you today on this show. Larry Daly lost his friend and mentor in the implosion of the Titan submersible, a tragedy that he says was preventable. He's going to explain his thoughts on the TSB report that was released earlier this week. Stay tuned for that. That's coming up after the news at 7:30. And fighting for the rights of children and youth in this province. Coming up after 8 o'clock, we're going to talk to Wilma McInnes, the province's new child and youth advocate. And a little later on in our show, this is a weekend for Dear Old Dad. And we're going to hear what some kids at McDonald Drive Elementary want their dads to know this Father's Day. That's coming up before 8:30. And stay tuned for that because we do have a Father's Day giveaway for you today. So we're going to have all those details for you throughout today's show. Time now is 6:07. She was a counselor, a life coach. She could take charge of a film set and make a music festival happen. Dana Warren was a woman who could hold a community together. And she was the kind of person who might suddenly decide that she should walk across Newfoundland, which she did back in 2015. She passed away this week at the age of 58. Rick Mercer has been friends with her for decades, and yesterday he shared his memories of Dana Warren with On the Go's Chrissy Holmes.
1: I met Dana when I was 15. She's like a year and a half, 2 years older than me. And so I was part of that. There was this downtown community. At the time, you don't look at it that way, but in hindsight, there was a real movement in downtown St. John's. There were all these punk bands. There were all these new wave bands. We were going to reinvent comedy, and there was all sorts of weird theater happening, and it was all very young. And from the outside, it just looked like total chaos. And in many ways it was, but there was an incredible energy. And Dana was a part of a group of young women, again, kids, basically, 16 years old, herself and Jennifer Dick and Sheila O'Leary. They harnessed that energy and turned it into a social justice movement. It was an astounding thing to see. And they founded the Peace Accord. And the Peace Accord, like, they made it happen. And it was a full-blown two-day free concert in Bannerman Park. And there was punk bands and then a speaker and punk bands and then dance and music and all infused with social justice. And it had a huge impact on the community. For the young artist, it became the showcase of the year because it went on for many, many, many years and it grew. You know, Billy Bragg came in and headlined. We had, I remember one year there was, an incredible group from South Africa came in and headlined. And it just had a huge impact on the community and it changed everything. It launched musical careers. It launched comedy careers and it showed people what young people could do because literally there were no adults in the room. There were none. And that went on for years and years. And that's just part of Dana's legacy. That's before she was 19. And then she just kept going.
2: She's one of those people that's really part of a lot of elements of St. John's life and different industries. And I know a lot of people would know Dana Warren from film and television industry too. Mm-hmm. That's just one part. Just tell us what you know about that part of her life.
1: Well, you know, as we went into adulthood and we all had to get you know, make livings and stuff. Dana graduated to, you know, graduated towards the film and television world, and she became, I mean, there's not a job on a film set that she didn't do, but she became what's called a first AD. And a first AD, for people who aren't familiar, if you're a civilian and you look off and you see a film crew, the first thing you think is, my God, how many of them are there? There's like 30, 40, 50, 60 of them. Well, in the hierarchy of a film crew, they're all waiting for the word from the first AD. The first AD is running the army, and they are in charge of when something gets torn down and when it gets put up and where the lights go and when the power gets shut off and moved over here. And it's their job to bring everything in on time, on budget. And it is probably the most stressful job and the most important job, because they also set the tone. And Dana was a master at that, and she became one of the most sought after first ADs in the country. When I did a sitcom Made in Canada in Halifax, we did 5 seasons, and she was always her first AD. And every year they were trying to poach her. The Disney movies that were coming, shooting in Halifax, all these movies were trying to poach her. And they were like, how do you get Dana Warren year after year? It's like, well, because we've known each other since we were 15. So she had a huge career there. And then she became a film producer. She produced The Bingo Robbers with Lois Brown and Barry Newhook, a great independent feature film that they just made, you know, out of nothing. And again, proved that people with a vision could actually make anything happen. And she became a film director herself, and she taught numerous courses. She was constantly encouraging young women to work in the film business, and she had a huge career. She gave back. She was on the board of directors for the Nickel Film Festival. She was the Atlantic Canadian rep for the Directors Guild of Canada, because, you know, in the arts and the entertainment world, it'll only work if you have people with a true organized mind and a business sense. And she had that. So she gave of those talents freely in those roles as well.
2: Many people have benefited from her knowledge, myself included, Brick. I sat in those classes with her and went into the industry because of her.
1: That's amazing.
2: She was the general. When she walked in the room, she was in charge. No questions asked. She had that about her, too.
1: But, you know, in the film business, too, like, there's two types of first ADs. Some of them, like, carry the big stick and, like, bang it around. And Dana didn't do that.
2: She was a diplomat.
1: She was a diplomat, and she didn't have to. There was no yelling. There was no yelling on those sets, which, you know, I thought was the way forward. And but then the amazing thing is, she started becoming a life coach, which made sense because she was all of our life coaches. I mean, she was my life coach since the time I was 15. And she really enjoyed doing that. And she realized that she wanted to change careers. And usually when people change careers, it's kind of a career that's adjacent to your current career. But she wanted to go into the mental health world. And so in her 40s, she went back to university, went to Mon, got a professional degree. Then she went up to Ontario and did an accelerated master's, graduated with honors, and then created this whole other act where she became a mental health professional at the status of Women's Council, and then in private practice. I can't tell you how many people would come up to me over the years and say, oh, do you know Dana Warren?

0: always said the right thing. And she was always looking out for you. I mean, she knew that she was dying. And about 3 weeks ago, I was in a car accident and I was fine, but it was a pretty intense car accident. And I didn't tell Dana, and she heard through the, you know, the grapevine, and she messaged me and she said, "You were in a car accident?" And I said, "Oh yeah, yeah." And then she started asking me questions about it. And I was like, she was like, "Why didn't you tell me?" And she was in bed facing her mortality at the time. And I was like, "Well, I just didn't want to really bother you with my stupid car accident." And then the next day she's messaging me saying, "You know, you really got to keep an eye on yourself. You careful. These things can sneak up on you. You think you're okay, but really, you know, listen to your body." And, but again, that was just completely typical of her. And at this point, when these conversations were happening, you know, she was facing the end. And again, that's just the type of person she was. That's just a huge hurt.
1: I couldn't get over her post she put up. It was June 9th. It was her last post. She put it on Facebook, starting with, "This is a tough note to write. You may want to take a breath before you read it. I know you want to know that I have end stage metastatic breast cancer and the timeline is not clear, but it is finite." She left you with the sense that, you know, basically she said it could be weeks, could be months, but she left with this line: "If you think of me, smile. That's the me I want you to remember." Even at the grocery store, I guess, like, how do you think she navigated, even in the last moments? I feel like even the strength to write that before going into that.
0: I think she did that not only for herself. I think in a big way, she did it for us, because like this has been a huge blow to the community. And I think had she not written that, it would have been even more devastating, because people had time to prepare. People had time to share memories and get taken into the loop. And she couldn't bring everyone into the loop on a personal one-on-one basis, because we're talking literally thousands of people who are feeling this loss today. I mean, this is, you know, I talked about the loss as a friend, but there's a thousand other people out there feeling exactly the way I am today. How she navigated it? Again, a kind of fearlessness. After she had a breast removed and she finally got cleared to go back in the pond, we went for a swim and she said, "Come on, let's go for a swim." And I was like, "Okay." And I was like, "I'm glad I'm here so I can keep an eye on her." And she just kept swimming and swimming, and we were going and we were talking like we always did, but we just kept going and going. And then suddenly I'm like, I'm far too far away from shore to be comfortable right now. And I thought I was going to be keeping an eye on you. And like, that was her first time in the water after that operation. And she was just fearless. We went further from shore than I ever would on my own.
2: Well, that's Rick Mercer paying tribute to Dana Warren, who passed away this week at the age of 58. And he was speaking there with On the Go's Chrissy Holmes.

0: From Cartwright Labrador, that's Harry Martin with Raven Hair. 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
1: Good morning. Wealthsimple has a new way to separate you from your money. Starting this summer, the Toronto-based online financial service company is launching a new app that will offer clients access to event contracts through U.S. prediction market Kalshi. Prediction markets enable users to bet on real-world events with simple binary bets like yes or no or higher or lower. Canadian regulators allow limited approval for prediction market trades tied to economic indicators, financial markets, and climate trends, but not on things like sports, elections, or pop culture. Andreas Park, a professor of finance at the University of Toronto, thinks prediction markets serve an important economic function as they aggregate dispersed and decentralized information.
2: You can bet on topics such as, will interest rates go up? What's the movement of a major stock index by the end of the year? And so on and so forth. So these are kind of contracts that you can buy. And from a finance perspective, this means that not only can we obtain information that, as I said, is this widely dispersed in the economy, we can try to bring this to a market and allow people to put their money where their mouth is and use that information, but it also allows us to use these contracts as hedging instruments.
1: South of the border, these types of prediction market trades are growing exponentially. As of this April, Kalshi and Polymarket had a combined monthly global trading volume of around $24 billion. Turning to retail, Empire, Canada's second largest grocery chain, is looking to expand. The Nova Scotia retailer, whose banners include Sobeys, Safeway, IGA, Farm Boy, and FreshCo, will be opening 70 new locations over the next 3 years, with a focus on discounts, as Canadians continue to struggle with the cost of living. The grocer is also looking to expand into pharmacies. Retail analyst Bruce Winder believes the move makes sense.
3: I think one of the attractions of pharmacy is there's been a lot of activity with GLP-1 drugs, and a lot of folks, whether you're a grocer or drugstore, are seeing a lot of action there. So they're probably trying to expand on that business, see if that can create a halo for traffic or a halo for standalone pharmacy, definitely there's some higher margins in pharmacy than there is in food.
1: In other Empire news, the company reported higher sales and profits in its latest quarter, with same-store sales growing 1.5% year over year. Looking west, the government of Alberta will be giving away a $100 energy rebate to eligible Albertans struggling with the higher cost of living. Seems provincial coffers are benefiting from the higher oil prices caused by the war in Iran. And while something is better than nothing, not everybody is happy about it. Edmontonian Zoe Johnson doesn't think it will make much difference.
4: I don't even think it would cover a week of groceries, in my opinion, especially for someone living in a multi-person household.
1: The rebate is tax-free, and the province is estimating more than 3 million people will be eligible. Albertans can apply for the rebate starting July 1st. And finally, south of the border, it's Juneteenth, the federal holiday marking the end of slavery in the United States. Markets there will be closed. For CBC Radio, I'm Megan Reid.
0: And if you want to check out more business news anytime, head on over to our website, cbc.ca/business. Well, it's a beautiful morning here in the metro region. It's currently sunny and 8 degrees, but we do have some wet weather on the way today. And to get all of the details on that, we have Justin Boudreau on the line with us now. He's a meteorologist at the Gander Weather Office. Good morning, Justin.
5: Good morning.
0: What's it looking like in Gander right now?
5: It is equally sunny. I see maybe a small fog bank rising up over the lake, but it's pretty confined just over the water.
0: A nice day there too then, but I know we do have some rain on the way. Can you fill us in? What can we expect today?
5: So that rain is currently putting its toes on the southwest coast, and it's going to be marching across the island as the day goes on. So probably make it equally to the northeast coast here around the afternoon. Same thing for about for the St. John's area. So if you're on the south coast, it might be closer to noon. And it's going to rain through most of the night. There'll be sort of the first band will move out of the southeast late overnight into early tomorrow morning, while the rest of the island continues to rain. So there's a bit of a reprieve for sort of at least the northern Avalon might see the sun for a little bit tomorrow afternoon. But then tomorrow night, probably a return to sort of, at the very least, a chance of drizzle or showers. And that's going to continue through Sunday.
0: And how much rain exactly are we expecting today?
5: Not a whole lot. Maybe like 10 to 20 total. A little bit more on the south coast. It could even reach as high as 30 or 35. Do have a risk of thunder showers or an embedded thunderstorm, I guess, in there. It'd probably only be a couple of booms if it does make through, but anywhere it gets under one of those could see some locally higher amounts. For the most part, 15 to 25, 15 to 30 is kind of the max we're seeing.
0: And what about for Sunday, Justin? What can we expect then for the rest of the weekend?
5: So the system loses a bit of steam, but it should be basically just periods of rain or drizzle throughout the day. It's not going to be terribly inspiring.
0: Okay, so Saturday afternoon is our bright spot, hopefully. Fingers crossed.
5: Let's hope. Well, it's showing here that the sun will come out, but, it might not. It is the Avalon / Newfoundland in June after all, but it hasn't been horrible. It just hasn't been great either. So
0: that's fair. All right, Justin, thank you so much for this. Hope you have a good one.
5: You too. Cheers.
0: That's Justin Boudreau. He's a meteorologist at the Gander Weather Office.

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2: This is World Report. Good morning, I'm Kate McKenna. We begin in the Middle East. Israeli airstrikes and ground fighting in southern Lebanon have left at least 18 people dead. Meanwhile, planned talks in Switzerland involving U.S. President, Vice President J.D. Vance have been called off. The developments follow an agreement signed by the U.S. and Iran earlier this week. The CBC's Crystal Gamansing has the details from Jerusalem.
3: Fighting in southern Lebanon between Israeli forces and Hezbollah has led to more deaths. As of mid-morning, the Lebanese health ministry noted more than a dozen killed. It does not separate the deaths of civilians from fighters. France's Foreign Minister Jean-Noël Barrot said Israel must stop its hostilities in Lebanon and the United States must put pressure on Israel. Yesterday, the White House announced that Vice President J.D. Vance would not be attending a new round of direct talks between the U.S. and Iran in Switzerland. They claim that logistics had not been simple or predictable. Despite U.S. President Donald Trump openly criticizing Israel, specifically Prime Minister Benjamin Netanyahu for recent attacks on Lebanon, Israel has not wavered in its position. Israel Defense Forces say troops will remain in locations it has occupied and they'll respond to any threats against northern Israeli communities or soldiers. Israel says four soldiers were killed in operations in southern Lebanon overnight and five others wounded. National Security Minister and far-right government coalition member Itamar Ben-Gvir took to social media writing in part, "For every tear of an Israeli mother, 1,000 Lebanese mothers must weep." By late morning, new Israeli airstrikes were confirmed by the IDF targeting the Bekaa Valley in eastern Lebanon. Crystal Gamansing, CBC News, Jerusalem.
2: A seismic by-election in the United Kingdom has thrown British politics into chaos this morning.
4: And I do hereby declare that Andy Burnham is duly elected. Thank you.
2: High-profile regional mayor Andy Burnham has won a seat in the British Parliament, clearing a direct path to challenge the leadership of Prime Minister Keir Starmer. In his victory speech, Burnham called the result a final turning point for the country.
5: But it is a chance now, from this result tonight, to build a new politics based on unity and hope, turning away from the path that takes us to a divided, dark politics of the kind we see in the United States.
2: Prime Minister Keir Starmer congratulated Burnham in a written statement this morning, but Starmer is fighting for his political survival, with polls showing Burnham is widely preferred by the British public to take over as leader. Canadian guns are turning up in some of the most war-ravaged parts of the world. They're ending up in the hands of violent militias accused of war crimes. Foreign Affairs Minister Anita Anand promised a review after CBC first revealed these weapons were in Sudan. But as Eric Sito from our visual investigation team reports, the problem is worse than first thought.
6: A shocking video shows a young paramilitary Sudanese fighter abusing a captive soldier with a weapon, identified as a Sterling Cross XLCR, a precision sniper rifle manufactured in British Columbia.
7: It clearly shows that these weapons are playing a role.
6: Sebastian Vandermeersch is a researcher with open source investigative outlet Bellingcat.
7: It's one of the most striking examples where we can literally see the fighter holding the Canadian weapon, committing clear abuses.
6: It's not just Sudan. We tracked the same Canadian guns to Libya, used by an ultra-conservative militia accused of torture and war crimes. And in Yemen, arms dealers who market guns on YouTube and Instagram tell us they were smuggled. So how did these weapons end up there despite sanctions? Wolfram Lacker is a researcher at the German Institute for International and Security Affairs.
8: I mean, the most plausible source would be the UAE, given that they have been providing significant amounts of weapons to actors in all of these three countries.
6: The United Arab Emirates did not respond to CBC, but in the past has denied involvement in Sudan and Libya. Whoever it was, Kelsey Gallagher of NGO Project Plowshares says not enough is being done.
9: If Canada was doing enough, then we wouldn't see a pattern of the illicit diversion of Canadian weapon systems in violation of UN arms embargoes.
6: Asked for comment, the federal government said arms exports to Sudan are banned, and Canada has made no exceptions to its risk assessment process. The gun manufacturer Sterling Cross did not respond to CBC's request for comment. Eric Cito, CBC News, Toronto.
2: For more on how our visual investigations team tracked this story, read the full report on our website at cbcnews.ca. We are expecting a decision today in the sexual assault trial of Canadian businessman Frank Stronach. The 93-year-old initially faced charges spanning decades, but over the course of the trial, a number of those counts were dropped. The CBC's Jamie Strachan is following the case.
10: When the trial of Frank Stronach began in February, the founder of the auto parts giant Magna International was facing 12 counts related to 7 female complainants, including sexual assault. By the time it concluded months later, only 5 charges related to 3 women remained. All 7 complainants testified, and although most told similar stories, their credibility and memory was challenged under often blistering cross-examination by Stronach's lawyer. The charges in this case date back 50 years, spanning from 1977 to 1990. A major factor, says lawyer Linda O'Brien, who has been watching the case.
11: Blurry memories, faded memories, not remembering exactly what happened, because at no point during a sexual assault is the complainant thinking, I'm going to be cross-examined on this someday. I better remember this point and that point.
10: Over the course of the trial, the Crown withdrew a number of charges, acknowledging they couldn't be proven beyond a reasonable doubt. Meanwhile, Justice Anne Molloy said near the end she would be finding Stronach not guilty on 2 charges. Much of this should have been anticipated, says lawyer Adam Weisberg, who has also been following the case.
12: The role of the Crown Attorney is to constantly assess the case for a reasonable prospect of conviction. In this case, it seems, though, there's problems with several of the witnesses, some of which had to have been foreseen in some way.
10: Stronach was in court every day during the trial but did not testify. Regardless of Justice Molloy's decision, Stronach is set to face another sexual assault trial next year involving 6 complainants. Jamie Strachan, CBC News, Toronto.
2: National Indigenous Peoples Day is this Sunday, and for Innu in Labrador, the lead-up to the day is being marred by a bitter dispute with the province. An argument over history has now forced the cancellation of a display of ancestral objects. The CBC's Andrea McGuire has more.
13: That was a very strong slap-in-the-face message.
14: Shehajit Innu First Nation Chief Eugene Hart says the Newfoundland and Labrador provincial government owes the Innu of Labrador an apology after questioning the Innu's knowledge of their own history.
13: It shouldn't be this way. We were actually doing plans for Indigenous Day and this message came in.
14: The dispute concerns a new exhibition of Innu artifacts slated to open on National Indigenous Peoples Day. The province wanted the exhibit to say Innu lived in Labrador for just 300 years, at odds with an exhibit timeline pointing to a presence of thousands of years. Jody Ashini is Innu Nation's cultural guardian.
15: They really backed me in a corner and told me we can't display our timeline. It went against everything that Innu people have believed.
14: On Wednesday, Innu Nation announced the exhibit was canceled. That organization represents the Innu of Labrador. Grand Chief Simon Pokaway accused the province of erasing Innu history.
16: Archaeology is seldom something that gives you very sharply defined lines of truth and falsehood.
14: Anthony Jenkinson, an archaeologist living in Shehajit, is surprised by the province's position, since there is no clear academic consensus.
16: A lot of it has to do with interpretation.
14: CBC has sent numerous requests for comment to the Newfoundland and Labrador government. They did not reply by our deadline. Andrea McGuire, CBC News, Shehajit, Labrador.
2: And finally, Team Canada has clinched a historic first victory at the FIFA World Cup, thumping Qatar 6-0 in Vancouver. But the dynamic win came with a devastating blow for the squad. Midfielder Ismaël Koné was rushed to the hospital with a broken leg after a heavy second-half tackle. Speaking after the match, Canadian head coach Jesse Marsh said the team knew the severity of the injury immediately.
17: and everyone could hear the bone snap. So, you know, your heart goes out to them, and everybody's a little shaken by the whole experience because of the nature of the injury, and also because Ismail is a big part of the heart of our team. It will be a big loss for us.
2: Head coach Jesse Marsh says Kone is now preparing for surgery in a Vancouver hospital. That's the latest national and international news from World Report. I'm Kate McKenna. This is CBC News.
14: Thanks, Kate. You're listening to the St. John's Morning Show on CBC Radio 1. Good morning. Happy Friday. I'm Jen White, and thanks so much for waking up with us here this morning. And a warm welcome to everyone watching on CBC television right now. You're going to see us until 7:30. Coming up on this next half hour of the show, an historic World Cup win for Canada last night. We're going to hear all about it when we chat with John Hancock in just a few minutes. And then, global economic forecasters are watching the province closely because there's concern that government is spending more than it makes, and that could drive up borrowing rates. That story is coming up for you before 7 o'clock. Let's take a look at our weather now. In St. John's at the moment, we've got some partly cloudy skies. We're currently sitting at a warm 12 degrees. And for today, while it is nice out there now, it is going to be a wet afternoon. We're going to have southeast winds gusting to 42 with a high of 14 degrees, but getting up to a few degrees higher inland and where winds blow off the land. In Clarenville today, it's going to be a wet afternoon there with about 2 to 4 millimeters of rain, getting up to a high of 18. And in Buren today, you're getting an even bigger dump of rain today, 15 to 25 millimeters, with a risk of a thunderstorm later on this afternoon. Winds gusting to 60 with a high of 12. And in Burgio, it's going to be wet there today too. You're also getting about 15 to 25 millimeters of rain with a risk of thunderstorms, with winds gusting to 50 and a high of 10 degrees. Time now is 6:41. Are you getting ready to head to work right now? Well, chances are getting there involves some mode of transportation. But for one intrepid kayaker, getting to work is a long, long paddle through some of the most beautiful and difficult waters on the BC coast. It's also been good practice for the 1,000-kilometer race that he's embarked on from Washington to Alaska. The CBC's Carolina DeReich met up with Yota Kano at the dock in Prince Rupert, BC.
18: East to left. Saturday, southeast winds to 9. Keys to east to left. Sunday, south. East 48.
19: I usually start early in the morning, like 7 o'clock, and then usually takes 8 to 9 hours. But if I catch the good wind and the tide, sometime I can break the 8 hours.
20: Born in Japan, Yota first arrived in Canada in 2017. He came to the Prince Rupert area to work in the shellfish industry with Indigenous communities. But no one was prepared to see him paddle to work rather than catch the twice-weekly 2-hour ferry ride to the village of Gehatla. Yota says his arrival by kayak to work was a bit of a head-scratcher for residents.
19: First time when I landed there with kayak, and the people said, oh, what a crazy guy paddling outside the rough water. But when I went there a couple of times, oh, he came again. And I'm pretty much known for the community members and, yeah, recognized them.
20: Now his videos through all kinds of inclement weather have gained quite a following among paddlers and North Coast residents. Hundreds of people follow his Instagram videos detailing the conditions as well as the foods he harvests along the way, like seaweed, rowan kelp, and shellfish. But Yota isn't just doing the 8-hour commute by kayak for the likes. This week, he and his kayak are in Washington State to start the infamous Race to Alaska, a self-powered marathon to paddle from Port Townsend to Ketchikan, Alaska.
19: So I have dreamed about the race for 3 years. Its total distance is 750 miles. So my goal is to paddle 50 miles, like 70 to 80 kilometers per day.
21: Right.
19: For 14 to 20 days straight.
20: Support crews aren't allowed either, and more than half the teams don't even make it. The record time was set in 2016 at 4 days.
19: Unfortunately, there's no ferry from Ketchikan to Prince Rupert now.
1: That's right, yeah.
19: So I think I have to paddle back to Rupert from Ketchikan if I make it.
1: Yeah. Victory is sweet. Now you have to paddle home again.
19: Yeah. Yeah.
1: You're just going to keep on paddling.
19: Yeah, keep on paddling.
20: For CBC Radio, I'm Carolina DeReich in Prince Rupert.
18: Today, May 12, 2026. Tonight,
2: and Carolina was speaking with paddler Yota Kano. The race to Alaska began from Port Townsend, Washington on June 14th. Well, time now is 6:45, and John Hancock is here with a look at sports. Good morning, John.
21: Kind of felt like you were in the craft with them, didn't it?
2: It did, didn't it? It felt like you were right in the water.
21: Hearing about Ketchikan, I was spent my honeymoon part of it in Ketchikan. Went on a cruise in 1977 when they started to do the cruises upside the Inside Passage there. It was kind of fun.
2: That's wild. All right. So, John, something else, will be a big memory. Canada made history last night in Vancouver at the World Cup.
21: Boy, did they ever. Striker Jonathan David scored 3 goals, ending a scoring drought. Canada beat Qatar 6-0. Oof. The first victory for Canada ever in World Cup competition in front of a sellout crowd at BC Place Stadium. But the victory came at a price. Midfielder Ishmael Kone was carried off the field on a stretcher in the 51st minute with a broken left leg after being tackled by Asim Madibo of Qatar. He was given a red card that left the team down 2 players. Canadian goaltender Maxime Crépeau didn't face a shot. Canada had a 30-2 advantage in shot attempts. Here is Canada's Stefan Eustachio on the injury to Ishmael Kone.
22: They had everything to be such a special night, to make it such a beautiful day for Canada, but at the same time, it feels so empty after what happened to Ismael. Obviously, you guys know that Ismael is so important for us. We love him like his family, and it's so unfortunate that that happened. But at the same time, you know, Saliba came in pretty good. Matthew, I trust him a lot. Ozo as well. We have to push this tournament, man. We can make things happen. I really trust this team.
21: Kyle Larin, Nathan Saliba, who replaced Kone, and Nova Scotia's Jacob Schaffelberg also scored Canadian goals. Earlier in the day, Switzerland defeated Bosnia-Herzegovina 4-1 in L.A. South Africa and Czechia tied 1-1 in Inglewood, and Mexico shut out South Korea 1-0 in Guadalajara. Canada and Switzerland lead Group B with 4 points each. Bosnia-Herzegovina and Qatar both have 1 point. Canada's next match is next Wednesday, June 24th, in Vancouver against Switzerland. Today at the World Cup, the U.S. plays Australia in Seattle, Scotland versus Morocco in Foxborough, Brazil versus Haiti in Philadelphia, and the late game is Paraguay and Turkey in Santa Clara, California. And closer to home, in women's soccer, Northern Super League, the Halifax Tides and Vancouver played to a 1-1 draw. In the Canadian Premier League in men's play, the Halifax Wanderers will host Victoria's Pacific FC tonight.
2: All right, and up next, John, you have the latest from the Canadian Track and Field Championships in Ottawa. What happened there?
21: Yeah, Cameron Rogers of Richmond has won her 5th straight national title in the women's hammer throw. She threw 76.17 meters, handily winning the event. Earlier in the day, reigning national champion Christopher Morales-Williams of Vaughan, Ontario, easily qualified for today's 400-meter final. Morales-Williams won the World Indoors Track title back in March. Competition's being held at the Terry Fox Athletic Facility there in Ottawa.
2: And the Toronto Marlies missed a chance to close out their AHL Calder Cup final against Chicago.
21: Yeah, the Wolves beat the Marlies in overtime 4-3 to stay alive. Toronto's still up 3-1 and can still win it by taking Game 5 tonight at the Coca-Cola Coliseum in Toronto.
2: And still speaking of Toronto, the Blue Jays had a sweep in Boston.
21: Yeah, they completed the three-game sweep at Fenway. Brandon Valenzuela hit a go-ahead RBI double with two outs in the ninth. 4-3 they beat Boston. Vladimir Guerrero Jr. and Nathan Lucas hit home runs for the Jays. Tommy Nance got the win, getting two outs in the eighth. Jays starting pitcher Treya Savage carried a shutout into the seventh inning, but he gave up three runs. Over seven of third innings, had a little trouble in that inning. He struck out six and didn't walk a batter over those seven and a third innings. Jays open a series at Wrigley Field in Chicago against the Cubs tonight, playing at the two oldest stadiums in Major League Baseball, Wrigley and Fenway. Kevin Gausman gets the start for Toronto tonight. Chicago White Sox beat the Yankees 5-1. Idle Tampa Bay now three games back of the Yankees in the American League East, and the Orioles were shut out by Seattle. Canada's 3-0 at the Women's Softball World Group Competition in Prague, with the two top teams advancing to the World Championship in Australia next year. Canada shut out Cuba 7-0 after earlier wins over Australia and Italy. And at the U.S. Open Golf Championship, not everybody finished their first round because of fog, and then it got too dark to get everybody in.
1: Oh, no.
21: The clubhouse leader is Wyndham Clark. He's at 6-under through 16 holes. He'll complete his first round this morning. Top Canadian is Corey Connors at 1-under through 16. So they'll finish up the first round and play the second round today. And in basketball, the Toronto Temple in the WNBA will play at Connecticut tonight. Last night, Atlanta beat Indiana 108-101. There you go. Hope you have a good weekend.
1: Yes, you too, John. Have a good one.
21: Bye-bye.
1: That's John Hancock with CBC Sports. Well, last week, financial analytics company S&P Global announced it's giving this province a negative outlook. The move won't affect the government's borrowing rate just yet, but economists will be watching closely in the next 24 months. And if the province continues to spend more than it's taking in, the Wakeham government is going to have a problem. Bhavini Patel is an analyst at S&P, and she spoke with CBC's Leanne Power.
0: A negative outlook is what we assign when we feel like there's a 1 in 3 chance that the rating could fall to a lower level within 24 months.
3: And what does that mean?
0: There are a number of factors that we look at, and depending on what we feel could change. And in the case of Newfoundland Labrador, it's looking at the weakness in the budgetary performance that we've noted and in the liquidity. These are some of the things that we'll be monitoring. And if, based on what our expectations are, if we don't see a change in the fiscal direction of the province, we could lower the rating at that point in time to A-.
3: And of course, when the rating is lowered, that means that borrowing costs are higher, right?
0: That's correct.
3: What factors were you looking at to determine that you're going to be looking at this very closely in the next 24 months?
0: One is the institutional framework, which looks at the system level of the government. So that's the same for all Canadian provinces. We look at economy, we look at financial management, budgetary performance, liquidity, and debt. And in Newfoundland and Labrador's case, what we're citing in our negative outlook is that we expect that weaker fiscal outcomes could persist. And the metrics we look at for that would be the province's operating revenues, its operating expenditures, and the difference between the two, as well as its capital expenditure program. We have found that over time, the province's performance has weakened. Some of it was expected. We've seen all provinces have a bit of weaker performance because of slower population growth, for example, and uncertainty with respect to tariffs with the U.S. But in this case, with the newly elected government, I guess in a good way, they have met most of their election platform through affordability measures and spending for healthcare, for example. And now what we'd really like to see is what they're doing to improve the fiscal situation for the province going forward.
3: What will it take to maintain stability?
0: Projects help the economy, which ultimately help the financial outcomes for the province. But really, this is about financial management and how the government balances its generation of revenues to expenditures. So, you know, in terms of how they generate revenues, it's through taxes, it's through fees, and through resource revenues. So or royalties, for example. So while the projects will help stimulate economic activity, which will drive spending by citizens and by companies, which can help taxes, for example. And it's also about the other half of the equation, which is expenditures, right? So making sure that there is more moderate growth in expenditures going forward will help with that. The potential agreement with Hydro-Québec, our assumption is that while there has been some delay in getting those agreements signed versus what we initially expected, it may take a little longer, but we do believe that some agreement will be made in the future.
3: There's a lot of concern here in the province right now about a possible austerity budget to try to offset some of this and bring us back into balance.
0: Well, we honestly have seen in the past that the governments that have been in power have taken measured approaches with finding a way to balance. There wasn't any mention when we do talk to the government, there isn't any mention of austerity in its strictest form. I think that they would, you know, like to keep continuing to maintain the services that they provide. I think it's just trying to find more balanced approach going forward, given that they've already met, as I mentioned before, the election promises that they had made for the most part.
3: You talked about population growth and shrinking populations adding to this problem. How does that happen?
0: Well, actually, in Newfoundland and Labrador's case, they are seeing modest population growth for the last few years, which is positive compared to what we have seen historically. But overall, there are a number of ways where your population grows for a province, right? There's births, deaths would obviously offset that. Then there's interprovincial migration and also immigration. And one of the key driving factors for the Maritimes overall has been immigration over the last few years. And the federal policy, while it was enacted in late 2025, has had an impact. It doesn't seem to have impacted Newfoundland as much as it has other provinces, as we do expect to see modest increase going forward. I think the important thing to note is that policy will be in place till 2027, I believe, or 28. So following that, we would expect to see more growth in the population for Newfoundland. And also, when these projects become in construction, we would tend to see, the need for more employees, for example, more experienced trades, and expect to see growth and interest from people in other places to come through interprovincial migration as well.
4: That's Bhavini Patel. She is a financial analyst at S&P Global based in Toronto, and she was speaking there with the CBC's Leanne Power.

0: It's the Steve Miller Band with Rockin' Me, and we've got some songs for dads this morning ahead of this Father's Day weekend coming up. And guess what? We've got a giveaway this morning too for our dear old dads out there. Stay tuned for details on how to enter that coming up after the news.
1: This is CBC News for Newfoundland and Labrador. I'm Catherine Crummy. Good morning. National Indigenous Peoples Day is just around the corner, but Labrador's Innu aren't in a mood to celebrate. That's because a new exhibit of Innu artifacts has been cancelled just ahead of opening day over a dispute between the Newfoundland and Labrador provincial government and Innu Nation over Innu history. The CBC's Andrea McGuire has more.
2: The dispute concerns a new exhibition of Innu artifacts slated to open on National Indigenous Peoples Day. The province wanted the exhibit to say Innu lived in Labrador for just 300 years, at odds with an exhibit timeline pointing to a presence of thousands of years. Jody Ashini is Innu Nation's cultural guardian.
3: They really backed me in a corner, and it went against everything that Innu people have believed.
2: On Wednesday, Innu Nation announced the exhibit was canceled. That organization represents the Innu of Labrador. Anthony Jenkinson, an archaeologist living in Shehajid, is surprised by the province's position, since there is no clear academic consensus.
4: A lot of it has to do with interpretation.
2: CBC has sent numerous requests for comment to the Newfoundland and Labrador government. They did not reply by our deadline. Andrea McGuire, CBC News, Shehajid, Labrador.
1: The Corduroy Brook Enhancement Association will continue to receive funding from the town of Grand Falls-Windsor. The situation was up in the air for a bit, but the money was approved at this week's council meeting. The group maintains 22 kilometers of walking trails and a large center that offers interpretation and summer programming. The association has received the annual grant from the town for decades. Last year, the amount climbed to $80,000. Not all councillors agreed that the group should get the 80K. Deputy Mayor Rod Bennett says the association doesn't need town funds.
5: This organization can raise so much more money and be self-sufficient. They can be certainly self-sufficient in no time. They're showing a surplus here, so I don't know why the $80,000 they're asking for, because they did have a surplus.
1: Earlier this year, the town asked the group to provide an audited financial statement before it could agree to further funding. That process is now over, and Councillor Amy Cody says the need is clear.
6: We have those financials now. We have those statements. We've reviewed them. They're in order. Can we please move on from this issue?
1: Council voted to give the organization the grant, with the motion passing 5-2. And a submarine expert says the Titan disaster was caused by a lack of regulatory oversight. Will Conan is the CEO of Hydrospace, an engineering firm that makes submarines. He says that OceanGate, the company that owned the Titan, bypassed industry safety protocols. Conan says classification societies have rules for building safe vessels, and these need to be enforced by governments.
7: And this is standard. 95% of all submersibles in the world are classed by some classification society. So OceanGate was way offline and off base, not classing the submersibles. So just to come back, when Transport Canada says, yeah, we need to define technical standards for submersible design, it's like, no, we have those. And that's what we've been preaching for years. You just need to impose them.
1: Conan says governments do not need to act as submarine experts. Rather, they need to enforce and verify that subs have been classed by a recognized classification society. He says the Titan tragedy has had a serious impact on the industry. Just over 3 years ago, the submersible imploded off the coast of Newfoundland, killing all 5 people on board. They were on an expedition to see the wreck of the Titanic. And Equinor has told investors it will decide in early 2027 whether it will proceed with its proposed Bay du Nord oil project off the east coast of Newfoundland. Jarl Tønnesvik, an executive vice president with the Norwegian energy company, says Bay du Nord is a basin opener with a reserve of 550 million barrels of recoverable oil. That's up from recent estimates of 430 million barrels and nearly double the initial estimates of 300 million barrels. Tungsevic made the remarks on Tuesday during Equinor's Capital Markets Day presentation. He says the company decided to develop two of its five discoveries in the Bay du Nord area. That's your news for this hour. I'm Catherine Crummie.
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0: Happy Friday, and what a beautiful morning we have out there right now. It is June 19th, and in St. John's, it's currently partly cloudy and a warm 12 degrees. I'm your host, Jen White. Thanks so much for being here with us this morning. To everyone listening on CBC Radio, 640 AM, 88.5 FM, rather, and on the CBC Listen app, and everyone watching at home on CBC Television. You're going to see us there for the next 25 minutes. Coming up on this next half hour of the show, National Indigenous Peoples Day is this Sunday. You're going to hear about all the celebrations that First Light has planned. That's just ahead. And then, an evening hike earlier this week turned into an overnight rescue mission for the Rovers Search and Rescue and the Royal Newfoundland Constabulary. We're going to talk to a member of the Rovers team. Stay tuned for that. That's later this half hour. Well, it is sunny out there now, but the clouds will move in and we are going to get some rain our way. And for a closer look at that system and your weekend weather, I spoke with Environment Canada meteorologist Justin Boudreau.
1: So that rain is currently putting its toes on the southwest coast and it's going to be marching across the island as the day goes on. So probably make it to the northeast coast here around the afternoon. Same thing for about for the St. John's area. So if you're on the south coast, it might be closer to noon. And it's going to rain through most of the night. The first band will move out of the southeast late overnight into early tomorrow morning, while the rest of the island continues to rain. So there's a bit of a reprieve for sort of at least the northern Avalon. Might see the sun for a little bit tomorrow afternoon, tomorrow night, probably a return to sort of, at the very least, a chance of drizzle or showers, and that's going to continue through Sunday.
0: And how much rain exactly are we expecting today?
1: Maybe like 10 to 20 total, a little bit more on the south coast, could even reach as high as 30 or 35. Do have a risk of thunder showers or an embedded thunderstorm, I guess, in there. It'd probably only be a couple of booms if it does make through, but anywhere it gets under one of those could see some locally higher amounts. For the most part, 15 to 25, 15 to 30 is kind of the max we're seeing.
0: And what about for Sunday, Justin? What can we expect then for the rest of the weekend?
1: So the system loses a bit of steam, but it should be basically just periods of rain or drizzle throughout the day. It's not going to be terribly inspiring.
0: Funny words there from Justin. Not inspiring. That was Environment Canada meteorologist Justin Boudreau in Gander. And the morning show's Johnny Hodder is now in our studio with us. Good morning, Johnny.
2: Speaking of not very inspiring, I'm here.
0: Oh, I thought you were going to say a slight against me then. Hello.
2: No, I'm always going to attack myself first. It's fine. I think my new game is I'm going to try to like pick a trivia team name out of anything that they say, anything that our meteorologists say. So I think not terribly inspiring is the trivia team for today.
0: What was it yesterday?
2: Drizzly business.
0: Drizzly business. Amazing. Yeah, that was a good one.
2: What
0: a
2: turn of phrase.
0: You know what? We're going to have to keep a list of these going. And I feel like a t-shirt is coming on.
2: Yeah.
0: Yeah. I think a theme. Yeah.
2: Oh,
0: staff
2: drizzly
0: t-shirt.
2: Business t-shirt.
0: Yeah.
2: So, but done like a band.
0: Yeah.
2: Yeah. Amazing.
0: Okay. I'm into it. All right. Cool. I know what I'm getting you guys for Christmas next
2: Sweet.
0: Year. Okay.
2: I'm a size small and men's.
0: All right. So for today, though, for folks who are just getting on the go, Johnny, what do we have to tell our listeners?
2: So for anyone taking the Belle Island Ferry today, the Flanders had to do an overnight medical trip, emergency trip. So that's going to be delayed coming off Belle Island this morning. Its first run is going to be at 11 a.m. But that seems to be the only impact right now on the Belle Island ferries. And there's also a planned power outage that's going to happen in Chance Cove and Fairhaven around 10 o'clock this morning. And it's going to run until about 2. Going to affect around 170 customers out there. So it's pretty wide ranging. That's just a bit of scheduled maintenance happening. So from 10 o'clock to 2 o'clock out there, there's going to be some power outages.
0: All right, Johnny, thanks for this.
2: No problem.
0: That's the morning show's Johnny Hodder. Well, Father's Day is coming up this Sunday, a day to celebrate the fathers and father figures in your life. And in case you haven't had a chance to get something for dear old dad just yet, we do have a giveaway this morning. We have a CBC prize pack. Hang on, let me show you here for folks watching on TV. We have a toque. and a hat because if, no, a toque and a shirt, sorry, because no one knows what it's going to be like if you're out grilling this weekend. And if you do go out grilling, we have got an Anderson's gift card for you to pick out something for that barbecue. And all you have to do is let us know, what's your favorite thing about your dad? Is it his bad dad jokes? Maybe his barbecue skills? Anything at all. Let us know, what do you love about your dear old dad? Call our morning line, 709-576-5259, or send us an email, morningshow@cbc.ca. And we're going to put your name in that draw that we're going to do at the end of today's show. So stay tuned for that. You're listening to the St. John's Morning Show on CBC Radio 1. Time now is 11 minutes after 7 o'clock. Well, Sunday might be Father's Day, but it's also another important day, National Indigenous Peoples Day. It's a day to recognize and celebrate the contributions and culture of Indigenous peoples right across the country. It's held each year on the summer solstice. An urban Indigenous organization, First Light, has a weekend of events planned here. And to give us the rundown, Noah Shepherd is here with us in our studio now. He's the Relational Connections Coordinator at First Light. Good morning.
3: Good morning. How are you?
0: I'm good. How are you?
3: Good.
0: Thanks for coming in.
3: Yeah, thank you for having me.
0: So, Noah, for anyone who isn't aware of the history, what is National Indigenous Peoples Day?
3: So, National Indigenous Peoples Day was first officially recognized by the Governor General in, I believe, 1996. And since then, you know, there's been different momentum and stuff like that. But ultimately, when the Discovery Day holiday was officially recognized the impacts of colonization were starting to be a little more recognized in the wider community, not just the Indigenous community. Mm. It was felt that there needed to be a change. So in 2017, it was officially recognized by the federal government with the intention to change it to National Indigenous Peoples Day. In some places, it's still, you know, we still have that June holiday general statement, but there's certainly a lot of momentum changing it to National Indigenous Peoples Day.
0: And why is it important to celebrate a day like that?
3: It's a celebration of culture and community. And that's the main aspect of this day. You know, a lot of what we hear about Indigenous culture in the mainstream is, we hear a lot about truth and reconciliation. We hear a lot about the impacts and horrors of colonization. But National Indigenous Peoples Day is a, first and foremost, it is a celebration of Indigenous people. We are still here. We've always been here. And this is when we get to display our culture for those who might not be as familiar with it, as well as for our community, and bringing together a big community celebration.
0: No, I want to talk about that. That's a bit about the history behind it, the importance of it, but I want to talk about what that day means to you.
3: Yeah, I mean, for me, it's exactly that. It's it's a single day where the culture is first and foremost, you know, and I say the culture is a broad statement. As we know, Indigenous culture is not monolithic, mm-hmm. but what we do here at First Light is we have a multinational celebration, right? So in Newfoundland and Labrador, Indigenous culture is not quite as visible as it is elsewhere in the country. So for this day, for me, it's when we just get to celebrate and put our culture first and foremost.
0: Do you remember celebrating this day as a kid?
3: So, no, I don't. As generally, as I was growing up, it was a lot of Discovery Day and June holiday. And it's only been in the last few years that it seems like it's been fully embraced by the province, by the municipalities here in Newfoundland and Labrador. Mm. And it's a very welcome change that we're seeing here. We've done a lot of work with the municipalities, especially in the metro region, with First Light, as we represent the urban Indigenous community. So we've, for multiple years, we've been working with the city of St. John's, and they were the first to recognize as National Indigenous Peoples Day. City of Mount Pearl came on a couple of years after that, and now they're celebrating their first official National Indigenous Peoples Day event. Portugal Cove St. Phillips has also adopted that just this

0: at First Light, what we try and do is keep community and culture at the center of everything we do. And that includes our programming, that includes our advocacy work. So this event is sort of a blend of, it's a community event, it's also an advocacy event. So what we do is we bring partners, whether that's like government partners, provincial government, municipal governments, federal government, other organizations like Parks Canada and Stella's Circle, as well as a lot of our community and First Light staff. And we bring it together for a discussion based on stories from storytellers that come in. So this one, we're kind of talking about land sovereignty is a big part of this one. But what we do, it's a seasonal event. It's attached to all of our sort of big calendar events. So this one's attached to our National Indigenous Peoples Day celebrations. So we will bring together all these people for a big community feast.
1: That's the lovely. First thing. Yeah. That's the first one.
0: That's the first one.
1: What else is happening?
0: We also have, as I mentioned before, Mount Pearl hosting their first ever National Indigenous Peoples Day event, which we're very excited about. They're going to do that on Saturday, June 20th from 1 to 3 p.m. We've been engaged with the city of Mount Pearl now for a number of years through our Metro Reconciliation Partnership. And what we've been able to do is build a really great working relationship with the staff there. And also, I would say, a friendly relationship. So they are now in the place where they feel that that they can do it with support for First Light. We're happy to see it. So we have a bunch of performers and vendors that are going to be going down to a Centennial Park. So we're excited to get that off the ground for the first time in Mount Pearl. And then on Sunday, we have our big event, our NIPD community celebration and our sunrise ceremony. So it's 6 o'clock. Our sunrise ceremony starts at Bannerman Park, weather permitting, of course. And so that is sort of our as the name suggests, that's our more ceremonial event. So that's led by our elders and First Light knowledge keepers. So we will go through that whole process. Anyone is welcome. The only thing that we ask is that you respect the ceremony. So like no photos, that type of thing. But it's a very accessible event to come and, participate in an Indigenous ceremony in a safe and educational place. Then at noon, we have our community celebration. That's a real big one, supported by the city of St. John's. We partner with them for this event. That's also in Bannerman Park, weather permitting. If not, it'll be at the Technoplex. But that event, so we have a full slate of performers from all different nations. And then we also have a massive vendor market. We've also got food and information and anything. What we really feel about NIPD is it's for people who may not be as familiar with Indigenous culture. This is your jumping off point. This is where you can come. You can ask questions. Everyone is very friendly and very excited to have people recognize Indigenous culture and bring you into the fold.
1: So everyone is welcome to attend.
0: Everyone is welcome to attend. And that's typically how all of our events are, right? For National Indigenous Peoples Day, yeah, if you're looking for a starting point, that's your starting point for sure.
1: All right, Noah, before I let you go, if folks are interested in attending these events and they're looking for more information, where can they find it?
0: You can find it at firstlightnl.ca as well as on all of First Light's social media platforms.
1: All right, Noah, thanks again for coming in and chatting with us.
0: Thank you very much for having me.
1: That's Noah Shepherd. He's the Relational Connections Coordinator for First Light.
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1: 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Time now is almost 20 minutes after 7 o'clock. Well, a search and rescue team was busy on Tuesday night, combing through a portion of the East Coast Trail on the lookout for a missing hiker. Thankfully, after a long night, the hiker was found around 5 a.m. Wednesday morning. Paul French is the search manager with the Rovers Search and Rescue. He was part of that late night search, and he's joining us on the line now. Paul, good morning.
3: Morning, Jim. How are you?
1: I'm good. How are you?
3: Not too bad.
1: Can you tell us a little bit more about this search? Which portion of the trail was the hiker on?
3: For sure. It was the portion between Shoal Bay Road and Babels. So I actually left Babels in the afternoon on Tuesday.

0: and had planned to hike to Shoal Bay Road.
1: And what happened then? What time did you get the call that this person was missing?
0: We got a call for Drovers at around 10 p.m. There was the call initiated that the it was a 23-year-old female had gone missing. She was due back in St. John's with family members, and she hadn't showed up. They understood that she left Babel's hike Shoal Bay Road, but they anticipated her home long before then. They were receiving sort of communications from the individual. They were receiving updates via satellite text messages and those sorts of things. And then all of a sudden they sort of stopped about, I don't know, I'll say about a quarter way through her journey. And they were quite concerned for her safety. So RNC tasked us to help with a search for the missing individual.
1: And how many people were involved in that search effort?
0: Oh, there was about 20 volunteers that showed up, and I would say about a half a dozen RNC members as well. They had their drone team there, flying drone along the portions of the trail that they could as well. So,
1: and of course, we know that there is a happy ending to this story. Where did you find the hiker?
0: Yes, thankfully, at around 4 o'clock in the morning, initially, the phone was off or lost signal and battery connectivity. But thankfully, around 3 o'clock in the morning, the individual was able to get another ping out to her family member and relayed that on to us. And thankfully, she did, because she actually ended up on a different trail. Wasn't too far off, but wasn't on the intended route in which she had sort of set out to be. So thankfully, we actually found her on Pipeline Road about 3 or 4 kilometers from Shoal Bay Road itself.
1: And was she okay when you found her?
0: Surprisingly, yes. It was actually a first for me. I've never seen somebody, I would say, not as prepared as we would have hoped, hiking that particular trail. I mean, she ended up hiking about 19 kilometers on her own. I don't think it was planned out. And given the conditions, I mean, it went down to, I think, 3 degrees that evening.
1: It was cold.
0: Pouring rain. Yeah, it wasn't a nice night. Fog, wind was up a bit. You know, she was not much worse for wear, to be honest with you. So she, very tough woman, thankful to have located her and gotten her back out when we did.
1: Definitely some good news there, Paul. How often do you get these types of calls for missing or overdue hikers?
0: You know, they come and go. There's no rhyme or reason to them. But this is actually the second call for that same trail for hikers that have come here from outside of the province.
1: Really?
0: In about 4 weeks, yeah. It was actually on a Tuesday night 4 weeks prior. We did the same thing all over managed to get two individuals off the trail that night. Again, same weather conditions, cold, wet, foggy. So, it's a... That particular trail is not to be taken granted for. It was ranked up there with the East Coast Trail Association as a very difficult hike and one that you need to be prepared for. And even the individuals we got 4 weeks ago, they had tents, food, extra water. I mean, they were as prepared as you could be, and they still had to be hauled out of it. So, in terms of call volume, it's sporadic, but from now till September, we'll see a large increase in calls, not just particularly on that trail, but all the East Coast trails. There's people are coming here from out of town. And I think they anticipate an easier hike. I don't think anybody truly understands, some of the dangers and some of the necessary risks that go along with the East Coast Trail. I mean, it's a beautiful trail, but it's one that you really had to plan and prepare for. And I mean, you know, you talk about call volume, but that was our, we only had 20 people that night, but that was our third call in 36 hours. We ended up Monday afternoon, looking for a missing 8-year-old in Paradise. Then Tuesday, 3 o'clock, we ended up assisting RNC with a search for a missing person from back in February. And we were literally only put the command post away 2 hours before this call came in. So it's been a busy week.
1: My goodness. Have you been able to get some sleep to catch up?
0: For sure.
1: That's good.
0: When we can.
1: You'd mentioned that this hiker, this most recent hiker, she was ill-prepared. The folks from a little more recently, they were very prepared. Do you have any tips or tricks for people who are heading out on the trails to hopefully avoid a situation like this in the future?
0: For sure. So the first stop is adventuresmart.ca. And that's a national search and rescue prevention program. And it covers all sort of outdoor activities. And Adventure Smart, you know, has some pretty basic steps and guides to keeping people safe in the outdoors. And it all starts and focuses around what we call the three T's. And so that's trip planning, training, and taking the essentials. And so trip planning means you're telling someone where you're going, you're planning your route, you know what you need to take with you, who's going with you, and you're communicating this to all the individuals. Or any appropriate individuals to ensure that something happens along your route, that they'll be able to contact or go looking for you or what have you. The second T is training. And, you know, that doesn't mean you need to have a certificate in your back pocket, you know, to go on a hike and those sorts of things. But training could mean that you're studying these routes. You know, you're in Facebook or social media forums and you're communicating with other people that regularly hike these trails, or, you know, you've taken navigation courses, or, you know, you may have, I've seen it time and time again with people with GPSs or inReach devices, they actually don't know how to use them. They have them with them, but they don't know how to use them. And so it's, you know, ensuring you have an understanding and you're prepared to go do whatever type of outdoor activity you're doing. The last thing then is taking the essentials. So, you know, making sure you got extra food and water, making sure you're dressed properly, you have communication devices, navigation devices, safety equipment, you know, as simple as a whistle. So that's, you know, that's the basis of the Adventure Smart program, trip planning, training, and taking the essentials. And if you do that for any hike, you know, we talked about a few weeks ago, we were down in the same location. These individuals ended up in a bad situation. They were prepared. They did, but they failed the trip planning portion, right? So they had all the essentials, you know, they had all the training, but they forgot the trip planning piece, right? And so by following the three T's doesn't mean that nothing will ever happen to you. But what it does mean is that if something does happen, you're able to be located, rescued a lot sooner rather than later.
1: And Paul, we just have a little bit of time left, but let's say for whatever reason, someone does find themselves lost in an unfamiliar area, or maybe they're somewhere stuck or injured. The sun starts to go down. What do you recommend they do?
0: Yeah, the best thing is to stay put, right? Try to stay, you know, in the trail, or don't seclude yourself away. If you really are lost, you have to stay put. You keep trying to find your way out, you're likely going to end up either more lost or it's going to take us longer to locate you. And in this particular case, you know, it was nighttime, it was foggy, you know, there was no flashlights, no sorts of things. So this individual ended up on a different trail altogether than we anticipated her being, or that she intended to be on, right? So again, staying put,
1: all right.
0: Trusting the resources, and that's it.
1: We've got to leave it there. Thank you so much for speaking with us.
0: No problem. Thanks.
1: That's Paul French, the search manager with the Rover Search and Rescue.
2: This is World Report. Good morning. I'm Kate McKenna. Overnight fighting and fresh Israeli airstrikes in southern Lebanon have left at least 18 people dead. The figures come directly from Lebanon's health ministry. At the same time, planned peace talks in Switzerland involving U.S. Vice President J.D. Vance have been called off. The developments follow a diplomatic agreement signed by the U.S. and Iran earlier this week. The CBC's Crystal Gabansing has the details from Jerusalem.
3: Fighting in southern Lebanon between Israeli forces and Hezbollah has led to more deaths. As of mid-morning, the Lebanese health ministry noted more than a dozen killed. It does not separate the deaths of civilians from fighters. France's Foreign Minister Jean-Noël Barrot said Israel must stop its hostilities in Lebanon and the United States must put pressure on Israel. Yesterday, the White House announced that Vice President J.D. Vance would not be attending a new round of direct talks between the U.S. and Iran in Switzerland. They claim that logistics had not been simple or predictable. Despite U.S. President Donald Trump openly criticizing Israel, specifically Prime Minister Benjamin Netanyahu for recent attacks on Lebanon, Israel has not wavered in its position. Israel Defense Forces say troops will remain in locations it has occupied and they'll respond to any threats against northern Israeli communities or soldiers. Israel says four soldiers were killed in operations in southern Lebanon overnight and five others wounded. National Security Minister and far-right government coalition member Itamar Ben-Gvir took to social media writing in part, "For every tear of an Israeli mother, 1,000 Lebanese mothers must weep." By late morning, new Israeli airstrikes were confirmed by the IDF targeting the Bekaa Valley in eastern Lebanon. Crystal Gamansing, CBC News, Jerusalem.
2: Canadian guns are turning up in some of the most war-ravaged parts of the world. They're ending up in the hands of violent militias accused of war crimes. Foreign Affairs Minister Anita Anand promised a review after CBC first revealed these weapons were in Sudan. But as Eric Sito from our visual investigations team reports, the problem is worse than first thought.
4: The shocking video shows a young paramilitary Sudanese fighter abusing a captive soldier with a weapon, identified as a Sterling Cross XLCR, a precision sniper rifle manufactured in British Columbia.
5: It clearly shows that these weapons are playing a role.
4: Sebastian Vandermeersch is a researcher with open source investigative outlet Bellingcat.
5: It's one of the most striking examples where we can literally see the fighter holding the Canadian weapon, committing clear abuses.
4: It's not just Sudan. We tracked the same Canadian guns to Libya, used by an ultra-conservative militia accused of torture and war crimes. And in Yemen, arms dealers who market guns on YouTube and Instagram tell us they were smuggled. So how did these weapons end up there despite sanctions? Wolfram Lacker is a researcher at the German Institute for International and Security Affairs.
6: I mean, the most plausible source would be the UAE, given that they have been providing significant amounts of weapons to actors in all of these three countries.
4: The United Arab Emirates did not respond to CBC, but in the past has denied involvement in Sudan and Libya. Whoever it was, Kelsey Gallagher of NGO Project Plowshares says not enough is being done.
7: If Canada was doing enough, then we wouldn't see a pattern of the illicit diversion of Canadian weapon systems in violation of UN arms embargoes.
4: Asked for comment, the federal government said arms exports to Sudan are banned, and Canada has made no exceptions to its risk assessment process. The gun manufacturer Sterling Cross did not respond to CBC's request for comment. Eric Sito, CBC News, Toronto.
2: For more on how our visual investigations team tracked this story, read the full report on our website at cbcnews.ca. We're expecting a decision today in the sexual assault trial of Canadian businessman Frank Stronach. The 93-year-old initially faced charges spanning decades, but over the course of the trial, a number of those counts were dropped. The CBC's Jamie Strachan is following the case.
8: When the trial of Frank Stronach began in February, the founder of the auto parts giant Magna International was facing 12 counts related to seven female complainants, including sexual assault. By the time it concluded months later, only five charges related to three women remained. All seven complainants testified, and although most told similar stories, their credibility and memory was challenged under often blistering cross-examination by Stronach's lawyer. Over the course of the trial, the Crown withdrew a number of charges, acknowledging they couldn't be proven beyond a reasonable doubt. Meanwhile, Justice Anne Molloy said near the end she would be finding Stronach not guilty on two charges. Stronach was in court every day during the trial but did not testify. Regardless of Justice Molloy's decision, Stronach is set to face another sexual assault trial next year involving six complainants. Jamie Strachan, CBC News, Toronto.
2: National Indigenous Peoples Day is this Sunday, and for Labrador's Innu community, the lead-up to the day is being marred by a dispute with the province. An argument over the nation's history has led to the cancellation of a cultural exhibit of ancestral objects. The CBC's Andrea McGuire has more.
9: That was a very strong slap-in-the-face message.
10: Shahajit Innu First Nation Chief Eugene Hart says the Newfoundland and Labrador provincial government owes the Innu of Labrador an apology after questioning the Innu's knowledge of their own history.
9: It shouldn't be this way. We were actually doing plans for Indigenous Day and this message came in.
10: The dispute concerns a new exhibition of Innu artifacts slated to open on National Indigenous Peoples Day. The province wanted the exhibit to say Innu lived in Labrador for just 300 years, at odds with an exhibit timeline pointing to a presence of thousands of years. Jody Ashini is Innu Nation's cultural guardian.
11: They really backed me in a corner and told me we can't display our timeline. It went against everything that Innu people have believed.
10: On Wednesday, Innu Nation announced the exhibit was cancelled. That organization represents the Innu of Labrador. Grand Chief Simon Pokaway accused the province of erasing Innu history.
12: Archaeology is seldom something that gives you very sharply defined lines of truth and falsehood.
10: Anthony Jenkinson, an archaeologist living in Shahajit, is surprised by the province's position, since there is no clear academic consensus.
12: A lot of it has to do with interpretation.
10: CBC has sent numerous requests for comment to the Newfoundland and Labrador government. They did not reply by our deadline. Andrea McGuire, CBC News, Shahajit, Labrador.
2: And finally, a historic 6-0 thrashing of Qatar has given Canada's men's team its first ever FIFA World Cup victory. But the celebration inside BC place quickly turned into concern. Midfielder Ismael Kone was forced off with a suspected broken leg. Head coach Jesse Marsh says the injury has left the locker room shaken.
13: And everyone could hear the bone snap. So, you know, your heart goes out to him and everybody's a little shaken by the whole experience, because of the nature of the injury and also because Ismael is a big part of the heart of our team. It will be a big loss for us.
2: Canada now shifts its focus to next Wednesday's massive showdown against Switzerland. But the party is still going strong across the country after a spectacular night on home soil. The CBC's Karen Larson has the details from Vancouver.
14: I think Canada's going to win the World Cup. I'm just saying.
15: Winning the entire tournament might be a stretch, but as victories go, Canada's over Qatar was as decisive as it gets.
14: But guys, 6-0? Come on.
15: That's right. 6-0, the final score, in front of a frenzied Canadian crowd of 50,000 who turned BC Place Stadium into a roiling sea of red. Sure, Canada wanted, even needed, a win to ensure the best chance of advancing to the knockout stage, but no one would have predicted such a one-sided result.
16: We were excited. Ecstatic. We started doing the wave after the fourth because all the vibes were so good.
15: It started with Kyle Larin, the hero in Canada's opening draw against Bosnia-Herzegovina, putting the home side up in the 16th minute. Then Jonathan David took over, the Canadian veteran posting a hat trick, three goals, feasting on a Qatari side that was down to just nine men by the end, with two players sent off on red cards.
17: It's historical, obviously. It's our first win ever in a World Cup, and to do it in this fashion, I think, was very good.
15: But amidst the celebration, despair for midfielder Ismael Kone, taken to hospital with a broken leg resulting from a questionable tackle. With the win, Canada joins Switzerland atop the Group B standings with 4 points apiece. The two nations meet in a showdown to determine the group winner next Wednesday.
18: We got Switzerland. Come on!
15: Karen Larson, CBC News, Vancouver.
2: That is the latest national and international news from World Report. I'm Kate McKenna. This is CBC News.
1: And I'm Jen White, and you're listening to the St. John's Morning Show on CBC Radio 1. Good morning. Happy Friday. We made it to the end of another week. And if you're in the metro region right now, the sun is shining. It's pretty beautiful out there. I'm Jen White, as I mentioned. Thanks so much for being here with us this morning. Coming up on this next half hour of the show, a local man who's dived down to the wreck of the Titanic says there were no surprises in the recent TSB report examining the implosion of the Titan submersible. We're going to hear from him just ahead. And then, language as a cornerstone of culture. You're going to hear about ongoing efforts to bolster Indigenous language education across Canada. That's coming up in about 10 minutes' time. Stay tuned for that. But first, let's take a look at your weather in St. John's at this hour. It is mainly sunny. Partly cloudy, rather, and we are sitting at 11 degrees right now. For today, we're getting about 2 to 4 millimeters of rain later this afternoon, with southeast winds gusting to 40 here in St. John's, with a high of 14 degrees, but getting up to 18 degrees inland and where winds blow off the land. And taking a look now at some other temperatures from right across our listening area. In Argentia at this hour, you're into the double digits. It's plus 10 there. In Grays Cove, it's currently 9 degrees. And in St. Albans, a little colder at plus 8. And stay tuned because we've got lots of other great stories for you coming your way on this edition of the show, fighting for the rights of children and youth in this province. Coming up after 8 o'clock, we're going to speak with Wilma McInnes, the province's new child and youth advocate. And then, this is a weekend for Dear Old Dad. You're going to hear what some kids at McDonald Drive Elementary want their dads to know this Father's Day. That's coming up at around 8:20. And we do have a special giveaway this morning for Father's Day. So stay tuned for those details on how you can enter into that draw. Time now is 7:42. Larry Daly says he wasn't surprised by a report that was released by Canada's Transportation Safety Board on Wednesday. The report examined the implosion of OceanGate's Titan submersible while diving down to the wreck of the Titanic. Daly is a Titanic expedition specialist who has seen the wreck himself, and he warned that OceanGate's approach to deep sea exploration was flawed. He tried to tell his friend, famed Titanic explorer Paul-Henri Najolet, but he wouldn't listen. Daly spoke with morning show producer Lucas Wall yesterday about the TSB report and his late friend.
18: Larry, generally, just give me your thoughts on this TSB report that came out earlier this week.
19: Well, I had previously seen the U.S. report, and I think they're both pretty much the same, and nothing surprising in this, you know, the Canadian TSB report, because it was all pretty well, you know, put out there in the last, last several months. So it just shows that the issues were pretty obvious there. So I just realized, you know, right from the beginning, that was a bad thing for them to be even looking at using that in any depth. So, sadly, it's 3 years today now that I lost my good friend PH in that, right?
18: Yeah. I wanted to ask you about your friend PH. He was on board the Titan when this tragedy happened. What could you tell me about him and who he was?
19: So PH and I go back to 1998 when I was involved with my first expedition that I did logistics for. So I kind of honed my skills, you know, working with PH and coordinating logistics for the other vessels they had out there. Media liaison, you know, when they were at sea, I was the guy on the beach, you know, making sure everything kind of kept going. And he was a really good guy, very organized, very friendly. And, 3 years ago when I heard this happened, I actually texted him because they had, satellite communications on the ship that would, you know, transfer over to text. And I just said, hey, is everything okay? And there's no response, you know. So, hope for the best. But, you know, in my mind, I knew that, it wasn't good.
18: Did you have a chance to talk to him about this expedition before he left, before he set sail?
19: Yeah. So we got together probably about a week or two before that leg. And we were supposed to get together Thursday evening and go out for a chat and a beer. And I had a really rough day with my other stuff. I do my other business, just kind of wore out. And they would sail the next day on Friday. And I just said, hey, PH, you know, I had a long day. You know, let's get together now on your next spin when you come back in. And he said, oh, you know, no problem, Larry. We'll see you soon. So that was, you know, that was sad because, you know, if I had to ever think, you know, this could happen, which, you know, I kind of did because just the way they're operating their you know, their program, I just had a bad feeling. But I think he knew, you know, there was risk there. And but he wanted to, you know, be there to host people that were, you know, diving to see Titanic. He put his heart and soul into it. So it's a sad thing that I didn't get to together with him for the last time. And that kind of hits me, right?
18: Mm. And knowing what you know now from this report that was released earlier in the week and from what you knew then at the time from speaking with PH and your experience with the company and things, do you think that this could have been avoided?
19: Yeah, it could have been avoided because, but it would come down to the owner of the company. The owner of the company, he knew what he was dealing with. He was, you know, hands-on with the assembly of that craft. He had the warnings up front. He had offers of support from experts in the field. You know, submersible divers and manufacturers, you know, have been at this for years. Because, you know, up to that point, we had been diving Titanic for many years without issue. But, you know, spring of that year, when they towed in the submersible, I guess, from Holyrood into the harbor, and I saw it being towed behind the Polar Prince on a floating platform, and then behind that, a small Zodiac with a guy in it, you know, kind of the spotter. And I said, you know, I said, if this is how they're going to do this operation, it's going to end poorly. And sadly, I was right. So it comes down to me, it comes down to the negligence and the arrogance, you know, of the individual that was in control. And, you know, the latest report supports all of that, you know, from the, you know, the mindset of the individual that started this, the negative atmosphere in the facility, you know, backlashing and people afraid to speak out from what's been reported in the documentaries. But people were sold on the fact that this is an adventure. And, you know, there was a sell job in my mind. And that's why people, you know, stood up and signed up and paid the money to do it.
18: And how do you feel knowing that the report found that some of these issues and these red flags were known within other government entities and that they weren't brought forward to Transport Canada, who could step in and maybe make some change and prevent something like this from happening?
19: Well, like they say in the report, there was no oversight. So there was numerous agencies in Canada that had contact with OceanGate, whether it was OceanGate reaching out or I don't know the background. But again, there's so many different government agencies that, you know, in many cases, they don't overlap and they don't communicate with each other because it might not be a protocol. So I don't think it's any fault of any agency. It's, you know, this guy rolled into town, you know, made contacts with different groups to benefit whatever it was, maybe access to a facility. It could be, you know, kind of promoting his brand by seeking support from agencies that would, you know, give employees or in some case cadets, you know, that are in a training program. You know, I just feel that his approach was to stay under the radar and not be, you know, front and center and say, here, I got this craft, come down and have a look, see what you think. He wasn't doing any of that because obviously he didn't want them to see this and get stalled, you know, and not be able to start these expeditions. So, you know, to me, it's just so many departments. And it was reported that someone had identified something, you know, in his agency reported internally. But again, that's, you know, that's not on that person or that agency. It's it's something that has to be mapped out in the future. If these are, you know, one-off new ventures coming here. And, you know, I think it's like I said, that's the one that stood out, came in, broke the rules, didn't listen to anyone, and it resulted in the death of five people.
18: Going forward now, Larry, do you think the findings of this report could change how exploration is done when it comes to the Titanic wreck site? Or, like you mentioned, do you think that this is an outlier rather than something that could continue to happen?
19: Yeah, this is definitely an outlier. But, you know, going forward, I think what will happen is an expedition coming to the province. They would probably, you know, be scrutinized more, you know, obviously, because, you know, Coast Guard, you know, are there in the harbor, you know, they're probably going to say, okay, what's your plan? So I think, you know, with Transport Canada, Marine and Coast Guard, I think it would be obvious that they should probably provide, you know, an operational plan and maybe identify their safety program and backup. You know, I know we're going to probably dive the wreck next year or the year after. I've heard that. So, you know, and the company involved, I have no issue whatsoever. So they dive. I mean, it'd be like NASA doing an operation. It's, you know, just the top tier professionalism and the right equipment, the right programs, you know, and it's a, you know, safe way to do it. Like I said, this guy was just a one-off. And, you know, sadly, he lost his life too. But, you know, narcissism and arrogance, you know, look at Titanic. That's what happened, right?
18: Larry, thank you for taking some time this morning to chat through this with me. And hopefully the findings of this report mean that we won't have to discuss a tragedy like this again. Thank you.
19: Yeah, you're welcome. Thanks for having me on.
1: That's Titanic Expedition Specialist Larry Daly, and he was speaking there with morning show producer Lucas Wall. 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Time now is 7:52. This Sunday marks the 30th National Indigenous Peoples Day. It's time to celebrate the traditions, cultures, and contributions of First Nations, Inuit, and Métis people. And one of the ways that people are connecting to those roots and to each other is by speaking and learning Indigenous languages. Denise Kennedy is an expert in Indigenous language revitalization and reclamation at First Nations University in Regina, and she joins us now to talk about her experience teaching others. Denise, good morning.
20: Good morning.
1: Thank you for being here.
20: And thank you for having me.
1: So can you tell us about your language and how you came to teach it?
20: So I grew up with the Anishinaabemowin language, also known in the prairies as Nakawewin, and some people still call it the Soto language, but I grew up with it, hearing my parents, hearing my family speak the language and just being around it, also with our worldview and Anishinaabe worldview. So it's always been a part of my life. And I believe that when I chose my my profession, that is where my heart was at. So that's what I have been doing in my community for 16 years, and now I'm at the First Nations University of Canada, still doing the same thing, and always forever learning different ways to deliver the language and encourage the language, right? So
1: that's so incredible. Mm-hmm. So we've seen some recent examples like Robert Munsch's books being translated into four Indigenous languages and a new language center opening up in Tayendinaga territory, mm-hmm. Mohawk territory in southern Ontario. How important are efforts like these to generate interest and bolster learning in the language?
20: I think they're very important. You know, we're always trying to find different ways to we need resources. And so to have somebody like Robert Munsch to support these initiatives and allow Indigenous languages to be translated into his books, it's great. We need more of those, right? And even the facility that's coming up that is actually opening in Mohawk territory is also great, because the difference with that facility is that it's geared towards both young people and adults. And I often find, like in my home territory, that there is a gap there, right? Mm. And we're trying to encourage intergenerational transmission. So if adults and children are allowed to work together, that's awesome. That's great. And it's very hopeful, you know? And so I'm hoping that these initiatives will encourage others to reach out and help into making these resources everywhere for every language, for everyone across Canada, right? So we're always lacking in resources, human resources and language reclamation resources. So
1: let's dig into the learning a little bit more. What, in your experience, is the most effective way to teach language so that your students can retain it and can use it?
20: I'm always trying to encourage students to, even in like my own teaching, trying to make it holistic and realistic, everyday experiences, encouraging students to use the language in everything that they do, and something, not in just anything, but things that they do daily so they can make language learning a habit and language use a habit. What I always say is that us as teachers, we have a limited time with our students, like for an hour and 15 minutes a day, every other day. That's not very long. Mm. So what we do is we give them the tools. We teach them the tools and how to implement language in everyday use. So it's really encouraging them to carry on their language use when they're away from the classroom, when they're away from instruction. So, yeah.
1: And what are the main challenges to teaching and learning an Indigenous language?
20: Just the everyday obstacles, right? The time restraints, not being immersed in the language. The intention is great when we offer these classes in the university setting or in the classroom setting. But again, those time restraints, you know, we only have limited amount of time. So that's one of the big issues. Also, is like funding, inconsistent funding towards language initiatives and just under, you know, develop resources, you know, and it's just every day, right? And trying to find the time, you know, and that's to learn the language and to use the language. That's why we're always trying to encourage and create scenarios where students can use the language all the time, right? And in everyday activity, I guess, so.
1: And you mentioned their support. Denise, what more needs to be done here to support Indigenous languages across Canada?
20: I believe the funding, right? It comes down to funding, and it comes down to support of language. A lot of our people are afraid. They're afraid to make mistakes in language learning, you know, and getting down to the roots of that anxiety and the shame that our students feel, and also encouraging everyday use of the language. And, you know, some of us students they feel like they have to come to the institutions to learn the language, and it's because the lack of human resources, right? And the lack of time, and that's all wrapped around funding, you know, and in today's world, and because we're trying to make a living, we're trying to work, you know, and we're trying to go to school, and we're trying to balance both worlds, I guess. So,
1: well, Denise, thank you so much for coming on our show this morning and speaking with us.
20: Thank you. Thank you for having me.
1: Janice Kennedy is faculty with First Nations University in Regina. She's also a teacher and expert in Indigenous language revitalization and reclamation. And we reached her this morning in Ottawa.

0: 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It's 8 o'clock.
1: This is CBC News for Newfoundland and Labrador. I'm Catherine Crummie. Good morning. National Indigenous Peoples Day is just around the corner, but Labrador's Innu aren't in a mood to celebrate. That's because a new exhibit of Innu artifacts has been cancelled just ahead of opening over a dispute between the Newfoundland and Labrador provincial government and Innu Nation over Innu history. CBC's Andrea McGuire has more.
2: The dispute concerns a new exhibition of Innu artifacts slated to open on National Indigenous Peoples Day. The province wanted the exhibit to say Innu lived in Labrador for just 300 years, at odds with an exhibit timeline pointing to a presence of thousands of years. Jody Ashini is Innu Nation's cultural guardian.
3: They really backed me in a corner, and it went against everything that Innu people have believed.
2: On Wednesday, Innu Nation announced the exhibit was cancelled. That organization represents the Innu of Labrador. Anthony Jenkinson, an archaeologist living in Shahajid, is surprised by the province's position, since there is no clear academic consensus.
4: A lot of it has to do with interpretation.
2: CBC has sent numerous requests for comment to the Newfoundland and Labrador government. They did not reply by our deadline. Andrea McGuire, CBC News, Shahajit, Labrador.
1: The findings in the Transportation Safety Board's report on the Titan disaster aren't surprising for Larry Daly. The Titanic expert says he realized from the beginning that the Ocean Gate submersible was not safe. He had visited the Titanic wreck site on a different submersible, which he says was a safe voyage supported by a professional team. He initially offered logistical support to Ocean Gate starting in 2015, but he ultimately backed away from working with the company after getting a bad feeling about their operations, noting red flags with repeated dive cancellations.
5: And I said, you know, I said, if this is how they're going to do this operation, it's going to end poorly. And sadly, I was right. So it comes down to me, it comes down to the negligence and the arrogance, you know, of the individual that was in control. And, you know, the latest report supports all of that.
1: Daly says he believes this situation is a one-off in the field of deep sea exploration, but that future submersible expeditions will face more scrutiny. He says expeditions should have to provide government agencies with their operational plans and safety programs. Equinor says it will decide early next year if it will proceed with the Bay du Nord oil project. An executive vice president with the Norwegian company told investors Bay du Nord has a reserve of 550 million barrels of recoverable oil. That's nearly double initial estimates of 300 million barrels. Company officials say the project is expected to deliver very high cash flow per barrel and that they decided to develop two of its five discoveries in the Bay du Nord area. The backlash to a cybersecurity training exercise at NL Health Services shows an already strained relationship between the health authority and staff. That's according to a human resources management professor at McMaster University. Unions were quick to criticize the email that was sent to employees this week. It promised a paid day off for their hard work. The promise was fake. It was a phishing awareness exercise sent as part of an internal cybersecurity test. Catherine Connolly says scammers do try to play on people's emotions like this. So this pretend phishing email is the kind of thing a scammer would send.
6: But for the internal IT department to think of this, it's almost a little too realistic, a little bit on the nose. And so I can see why people would feel especially betrayed that. And my guess is they're kind of joking now, like, well, of course, we should have known that our employer would not do something so nice. That's how we would have known that it's fake.
1: Connolly says that while scammers frequently use emotional manipulation, internal IT departments must prioritize transparent communication and training to avoid damaging employee morale. And Labrador's North Coast is getting extra help moving freight this summer. The province is deploying its swing vessel, the Astron W, to assist the Hamituk with heavy cargo volumes. Transportation Minister Barry Petten says the dedicated freight boat is crucial right now for shipping building materials ahead of the short construction season. That is your news for this hour. For CBC Newfoundland and Labrador on Radio 1, I'm Catherine Crummy.
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0: Good morning. Happy Friday. Thanks so much for joining us here this morning. It's June 19th, and in the St. John's region right now, it's a mostly cloudy morning out there. We're currently sitting at 11 degrees. Coming up on this next half hour of the show, the province has a new child and youth advocate. We're going to ask her how she plans to fight for the rights of children and youth here in Newfoundland and Labrador just ahead. And then we've got a message for Dad, but it's no joke. This weekend is Father's Day, and I stopped by a school to ask some kids what message they have for their dads this weekend. And they've got some really heartfelt words. You don't want to miss that. That's coming up in about 15 minutes' time. And we also have a giveaway, so stay tuned for that. Details on how to enter. But first, let's take a closer look at your weather. And there is a system that's moving your way. And I spoke with Environment Canada meteorologist Justin Boudreau to get the latest.
1: So that rain is currently putting its toes on the southwest coast, and it's going to be marching across the island as the day goes on. So probably make it to the northeast coast here around the afternoon. Same thing for about for the St. John's area. So if you're on the south coast, it might be closer to noon. And it's going to rain through most of the night. The first band will move out of the southeast late overnight into early tomorrow morning, while the rest of the island continues to rain. So there's a bit of a reprieve for sort of at least the northern Avalon. Might see the sun for a little bit tomorrow afternoon, tomorrow night. Probably a return to sort of, at the very least, a chance of drizzle or showers. And that's going to continue through Sunday.
0: And how much rain exactly are we expecting today?
1: Maybe like 10 to 20 total. A little bit more on the south coast, could even reach as high as 30 or 35. Do have a risk of thunder showers or an embedded thunderstorm, I guess, in there. It'd probably only be a couple of booms if it does make through, but anywhere it gets under one of those could see some locally higher amounts. For the most part, 15 to 25, 15 to 30 is kind of the max we're seeing.
0: And what about for Sunday, Justin? What can we expect then for the rest of the weekend?
1: So the system loses a bit of steam, but it should be basically just periods of rain or drizzle throughout the day. It's not going to be terribly inspiring.
0: That was Environment Canada meteorologist Justin Boudreau in Gander. And the morning show's Johnny Hodder is back in our studio now. Hi, Johnny.
2: Hey, Jen.
0: We've got some traffic news for folks.
2: We do, yeah. So we got a call to the newsroom about 15, 20 minutes ago about an accident that was somewhere on the Outer Ring Road. I had a look at the Google Maps, and so they show some of the crash information there. I'm not able to get an exact, location of where it's happening, but eastbound on the Outer Ring Road near Topsail Road exit, that off-ramp there, it looks as though there's a crash somewhere on the eastbound lane, and that is causing a big snarl for traffic right now. So traffic is basically at a standstill in that eastbound lane, and it's going so far now that it's also affecting a bunch of Topsail Road and Kamat Road, those exits and on-ramps and off-ramps there. So,
0: oh boy.
2: Yeah, at sort of the worst possible time in the morning, considering traffic is just about to start ramping up now in the next little while. So anyone who is going to be planning on taking the Outer Ring Road coming into St. John's from anywhere in the Paradise area or beyond, maybe consider a Route B or a Plan B for that, as well as like if you're looking at that area of Topsail and Kenmare Road as well, you're probably going to have to take into account a little extra driving time.
0: All right, Johnny, thank you for this.
2: No problem.
0: And we're going to keep monitoring that situation. And if you have any other information for us on the roads or anything else that you see, or you want to call in and let us know what it's like in that current traffic snarl, call our morning line, 709-576-5259, or you can send us an email, morningshow@cbc.ca. Time now is 9 minutes after 8 o'clock. Online safety and education systems stretch too thin, and a lack of adequate childcare spaces. Those are just some of the big issues that children and young people face across Newfoundland and Labrador. Well, our next guest is the person who's tasked with the job of fighting for the rights and well-being of children here in this province. Wilma McInnes took over as the provincial child and youth advocate this week, and she's here with us now in our studio. Wilma, good morning.
3: Good morning, Jen. Great to be here.
0: Thank you for being here, even though I know you got stuck in that traffic snarl, hey?
3: I did, yes.
0: How bad is it out there?
3: It's busy there on the Outer Ring Road, yeah. So I'm glad that I got here on time.
0: All right, let's get to the what's at hand here. First off, congratulations on the role.
3: Thank you.
0: What has the first week on the job been like so far?
3: Well, it's been busy. It's been just wonderful. I mean, this has a lot of media, of course, which is great, and we certainly welcome that because it draws attention to the office and to the rights of young people, which is what we are constantly working on. And for me, it's sincerely a privilege. It truly is to take on the role, having been a social worker for 30 odd years and having been at the office for the last 8.5. It just feels very natural to move into that role. And I truly am privileged to take on that leadership role there.
0: As you mentioned, you've spent time in the Child and Youth Advocate office. How did the work inside the office prepare you for this job as you step into this leadership role?
3: Yeah, and I guess over the last 8.5 years, I've been able to see how comprehensive the work is that we do at the office. It's enlightening to see our mandate covers so much. I mean, we do individual advocacy where we have 3 staff who respond to calls or walk-ins or inquiries from the public, from young people, from adults who care for them. And they're reaching out to us because they feel that their loved one, their child, their young person is not getting the government services that they need and they require, or they feel that their rights are not being respected. So those staff follow up on all those issues. So, so it's been great to be there, to be familiar with a lot of those issues. Likewise, we have systemic staff who do a lot of research on several of those issues that you mentioned at the intro. And we're constantly trying to keep our finger on the pulse, not only in terms of what's going on here now in the province, but what's happening nationally, internationally, because that's so important that we're aware. And then we're also doing those what we call like file reviews and investigations, right? Which a lot of folks in the public probably, when they think of our office, that's what they think of that we do. So we do, in terms of when something horrible, unfortunately, happens to a young person, maybe a child death, and we're doing those investigations. So it's very heavy and very comprehensive work that we're doing. And then we're also out there doing public education because that's so important. I mean, we're out there, we're out in schools all the time. Summer camp season is now starting and you'll see our staff at those as well. Mm. Again, because it's so important to us that young people know that they have rights and that we exist so that they can reach out to us, right? But we're doing that for professionals as well in post-secondary, right? So again, it's all part of that. So mm-hmm. I think being there and being familiar with all of that work has so prepared me in terms of, having a great handle in terms of all the work that we do. Mm-hmm.
0: Let's dig into some of the issues now. Let's start with online safety as it relates to children. Can you give us your thoughts on Bill C-34? That's that proposed social media ban for kids under 16 that's currently making its way through Parliament.
3: And this is an issue that we've certainly been researching at our office as well. Some of our staff were actually part of the technical briefing recently as well. And, we all know that online harms are intensifying. And, we've seen just even the day that I started, I think, in this position, there was an alert out by the police, right, in terms mm-hmm. of a situation here in our own province, which really hits home, right? And we know through the work that we do and the research and our talk, our connect with our counterparts in other parts of the country that these harms are real and technology is just it's changing just so rapidly and it's hard to keep up to that. But we also know that, young people are so connected to that technology. Sometimes it's almost an extension of themselves and they're using it for those social connections. Sometimes they're using it for supports as well, in terms of systems that are out there. However, we know, though, on the flip side, that there is a lot of harm that happens. So obviously something needs to

0: these platforms that are reacting when harms happen, as opposed to being preventative, you know? And if they were preventative, we'd see like some child, like, better design in terms of child-focused design. We'd see, you know, better supports built in there, and mechanisms that right from the onset are looking at the harms that they could cause. Right. So when we're still sort of looking at the proposed legislation, and you know, but what we're going to be looking for, certainly in any measures that happen federally, provincially, is that we're going to be looking for measurable accountability. We're certainly going to be looking for a focus on child rights and real measures that equate to real change. So that's sort of where we are with that. Mm. And certain something needs to happen, right?
1: I want to switch gears a little bit here. Your predecessor, Karen Gray, released a report last year calling on government to review policies of children in care, specifically as it relates to reports of sexual abuse. Mm. And that same report also called on government to reestablish a center for children and youth victims of crime. And the PCs have said that a review of those plans won't be complete until the fall of 2027, not to mention how long it might take to implement any of those changes. Have you had an opportunity yet to speak with Minister Jody Wall or other members of the government about these reviews?
0: Luckily, where I've been at the office, I've been part of some of those discussions even prior to my position this past week. So we know that work is happening. One of the recommendations from that report was that Child Advocacy Center, and we've been strong proponents even before we did this piece of work, mm-hmm. that advocacy center needs to be reestablished here in the province. And we've had an opportunity to meet with other counterparts who have those advocacy centers in other parts of the country, and they just work so well. Rather than a young person who's been victimized, they go to the police, and then they go to meet with their social worker, and then they go to the hospital. They have an opportunity. No, everybody, all the professionals come to them. So it's very much more trauma-informed. It's child-focused. It's focused on their rights. So that's something that we're very, we'll still be certainly advocating for. Now, we do understand through our discussions, and I mean, the government has certainly introduced an action plan there a couple of months ago as well. And so we're going to be closely watching that in terms of certainly that progress.
1: And yesterday, the province put out a call for members for a new child care advisory panel. And it says the panel is going to inform the development, implementation, and oversight of child care initiatives within the province. What do you think the panel should focus on, Wilma, in order to improve child care here in Newfoundland and Labrador?
0: Yeah, that's so huge, isn't it? Because, you know, no doubt everybody was quite pleased to see the $10 a day daycare, the child care provisions. And but, you know, we still get calls to our office in terms of families who just can't access that and who need to access that financially. And so we certainly welcome a group to come together, making sure that you have the right people at the table, I believe. It's going to be so important as well. And, you know, how we certainly believe at the office that early intervention and prevention is so important. And because we see when that's absent, we see it in other systems down the road. So that investment so needs to happen in terms of those early years for young people. So we're going to be having some discussions. So after my week one, so that's certainly on our radar in terms of having discussions with all the departments that provide services to children and youth here in the province.
1: You're already very knowledgeable about what you're taking on here, Wilma. But yes, we'll give you some time to settle in and actually make some changes here.
0: I'll definitely be back in a few weeks with an update, right?
1: There we go. We'll speak with you again soon, I'm sure. Thank you so much for coming in. And again, congratulations on the role.
0: Thank you. Thank you so much.
1: That's Wilma McInnes. She is the new child and youth advocate for Newfoundland and Labrador.
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0: So we will hear from folks from Indigenous communities right across the province about activities that are taking place this year and thoughts on the importance of the day. That's Friday on The Signal, 12:05 on the island, half an hour earlier, most of Labrador, with me, Adam Walsh.
1: 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Time now is 21 minutes after 8 o'clock. The fixer, the golfer, the barbecuer extraordinaire. That's right, for Feel Good Friday this week, we're talking about Dad. Father's Day is just around the corner, and this Sunday, lots of people are going to be celebrating dear old Dad. So what is your favorite thing about your dad or the father figure in your life? Well, I stopped by McDonald Drive Elementary yesterday to chat with some kids to find out.
2: I'm Sophie Dirtle, and I'm in grade 6. My favorite thing about my dad is he's really funny, and I can tell him everything.
3: Like, no secrets whatsoever?
2: No.
3: No?
2: No.
3: What's some of your favorite stuff to do with your dad?
2: My favorite stuff to do with my dad, well, during the summer, it's probably camping. I love camping. And we go for a drive, like, every night, probably. That's, like, one of our favorite things to do.
3: What are you going to do this weekend to celebrate your dad?
2: Probably breakfast in bed, just like spending as much time with him as we can.
4: Hi, my name is Jasmine Edwards and I'm in grade 6. My favorite thing about my dad is that he's so loving and caring.
3: What's your favorite thing to do with your dad?
4: Right now, my favorite thing to do with my dad is probably watch the World Cup on TV.
3: Have you and your dad always been big into soccer?
4: No, when we were back in my home country, Jamaica, he used to be a referee, so yeah.
3: So Jasmine, what are you going to do to celebrate your dad this weekend for Father's Day?
4: Probably breakfast in bed and probably go out somewhere.
2: Yeah.
3: Do you have any kind of presents for your dad, or did you make him a card?
4: I'm gonna make him a card for Father's Day.
5: Hi, I'm Daniel Sakayan.
3: And what's your favorite thing about your dad?
5: I love when he works for like 12 hours and then wants to play FIFA with me.
3: So you like that he's gone for 12 hours and then comes home and plays, is it a video game?
6: Yes. Yeah.
3: What is it about that game that you both love so much?
5: It's a soccer video game and we both like soccer, so
3: yeah,
5: we just play it sometimes.
3: And what are you going to do to celebrate your dad this weekend?
5: I might take him to a restaurant and eat with him.
3: Yeah.
5: We might play FIFA after, you know?
3: Yeah?
5: Yeah. And if there's a World Cup match, we'll watch it.
7: My name is Evelise Parsons, and I'm 9, and I'm a grade 3 student at McDonald Drive Elementary.
3: All right, Evelise, what is your favorite thing about your dad?
7: How he takes care of me and everything he does for me.
3: Aww. What kind of things does he do for you?
7: He takes me to all my sports. And he's really kind, and he's just takes care of me really well.
3: And when he's not at work, what does he do for fun?
7: He spends time with my brothers and my mom and me.
3: Yeah? What's your favorite thing to do all together as a family?
7: Go to the playground and other places together.
3: What are you going to do this Father's Day to celebrate your dad?
7: We're gonna stay home and we're just gonna maybe make him breakfast in bed, and we're gonna surprise him with lots of stuff, and we're just gonna celebrate at home.
8: Madison Marshall.
3: All right, Madison, Father's Day is coming up this weekend. What's your favorite thing about your dad?
8: He plays with me a lot, and we go rollerblading a lot, and we play hockey on rollerblades.
3: That's fun. Are you better at rollerblading, or is your dad?
8: My dad. He carried down a hockey net down a giant hill.
3: What's your dad's favorite thing to do when he's not at work?
8: I think just sit down on the couch and cuddle up with me.
3: Yeah.
8: And play with me, yeah.
3: What's your favorite game to play with your dad?
8: We usually play Uno, or we play on rollerblades outside.
3: Yeah. And with Father's Day coming up this weekend, do you have any plans to celebrate your dad?
8: I'm going to make him probably breakfast, and I'm going to surprise him. And he's probably going to be really happy.
6: My name is Sophie Amelia Moffitt. I'm in grade 3 French.
3: What's your favorite thing about your dad?
6: He's really nice and he's always there for me. He goes to all my games and he's really funny, but sometimes he thinks he's funnier than he is.
3: Oh, so he's a bit of a jokester.
6: Yeah.
3: Does your dad tell a lot of jokes, or are there any jokes that you don't like?
6: He says a lot of jokes and a lot of jokes that I don't know the meaning to.
3: Okay. And what is your dad's favorite thing to do?
6: I think it's play rugby.
3: Yeah?
6: Yeah, we go to all his games and he really likes rugby. It's one of his favorite sports.
3: And now Father's Day is coming up this weekend. What are you going to do to celebrate?
6: Probably make him breakfast in bed. I'm probably going to get him a couple gifts.
3: Yeah. What kind of gifts are you going to get him?
6: I don't know. Probably some video games and stuff.
3: What are you going to cook for breakfast in bed on Sunday, do you think?
6: Probably some eggs and bacon. Yeah.
3: Sounds like a solid breakfast. Hi, Dad. Happy Father's Day.
4: Hi, Dad. I love you so much. Bye.
5: I love you, Dad. Happy Father's Day.
9: Happy Father's Day, Dad.
8: Happy Father's Day, Dad. You're really nice and I love you. Happy Father's Day.
1: Oh, so sweet. Those were some grade 3 and 6 students at McDonald Drive Elementary in St. John's talking about their dads. I got to meet them yesterday. And now it's your turn. What's your favorite thing about your father? We have some CBC swag and a $50 gift card for Anderson's Meats for one lucky winner this morning. And we've got some emails in already about this. Rick writes, "My favorite thing about my dad is his love of music. He's been playing the accordion for 80 years now, and he still loves it." And Annette also wrote into us. She writes, "My dad did not criticize us. He said he did a Dale Carnegie course many years ago when his children were little, and it made sense to him that people responded to love and encouragement, not negative criticism." Well, if you want to tell us what you love about your dad, call our morning line. Let us know, 709-576-5259. Or you can send us an email, morningshow@cbc.ca. And we're going to put your name in the draw for that special Father's Day prize pack. We're going to do that draw before the end of today's show.

0: You're listening to the St. John's Morning Show on CBC Radio 1. Here in the metro region, we're dealing with mostly cloudy skies and 11 degrees. It's nice now, but we're expecting some rain later. We're going to have more for you after World Report.
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4: I'm Rebecca Zanbergen. A growing number of young people are moving in with their parents in this tough economy. But financial experts say a clear plan is key to draw the line between a safety net and enabling financial immaturity. That's coming up on The Current.
5: This is World Report. Good morning. I'm Kate McKenna. We're expecting a decision today in the sexual assault trial of Canadian businessman Frank Stronach. The 93-year-old initially faced charges spanning decades. The CBC's Jamie Strachan is following the case.
6: When the trial of Frank Stronach began in February, the founder of the auto parts giant Magna International was facing 12 counts related to seven female complainants, including sexual assault. By the time it concluded months later, only five charges related to three women remained. All seven complainants testified, and although most told similar stories, their credibility and memory was challenged under often blistering cross-examination by Stronach's lawyer. The charges in this case date back 50 years, spanning from 1977 to 1990. A major factor, says lawyer Linda O'Brien, who has been watching the case.
7: Blurry memories, faded memories, not remembering exactly what happened, because at no point during a sexual assault is the complainant thinking, I'm going to be cross-examined on this someday. I better remember this point and that point.
6: Over the course of the trial, the Crown withdrew a number of charges, acknowledging they couldn't be proven beyond a reasonable doubt. Meanwhile, Justice Anne Molloy said near the end she would be finding Stronach not guilty on two charges. Much of this should have been anticipated, says lawyer Adam Weisberg, who has also been following the case.
8: The role of the Crown Attorney is to constantly assess the case for a reasonable prospect of conviction. In this case, it seems, though, there's problems with several of the witnesses, some of which had to have been foreseen in some way.
6: Stronach was in court every day during the trial but did not testify. Regardless of Justice Molloy's decision, Stronach is set to face another sexual assault trial next year involving six complainants. Jamie Strachan, CBC News, Toronto.
5: British Prime Minister Keir Starmer is facing an immediate threat to his leadership this morning. High-profile regional mayor Andy Burnham has won a seat in the British Parliament, clearing a direct path to challenge the Prime Minister. Anna Cunningham has the details from London.
9: And I do hereby declare that Andy Burnham is duly elected.
10: Andy Burnham winning the Makerfield riding in northwestern England overnight.
11: People here have voted for change.
10: It was a reversal of trend. Britons not voting in the populist hard-right Reform Party as they had done in recent local elections.
12: Shows that you can beat hate and division and anger and despair.
10: Says Burnham's parliamentary colleague Lisa Nandy. But this is not about one MP. It's really about the top job in British politics. Burnham making it no secret that he is ready to challenge the Prime Minister and party leader Keir Starmer. Surveys suggest Starmer is now the most unpopular British Prime Minister ever.
13: To everything there is a season, and I think right now we need a transition to something new.
10: Believes Labour MP Patrick Hurley. After 14 years of British Conservative rule, Labour supporters had hope in July 2024. But a number of policy U-turns and questions about Starmer's judgment, including giving Peter Mandelson, a friend of Jeffrey Epstein's, the job of UK ambassador to the US, has dampened all that. Starmer, fresh from the G7, remains defiant.
14: If there is a contest, then yes, I will run. I will stand, and I've said repeatedly, I'm not going to walk away from that.
10: This is now a waiting game, and no one is quite sure if the door to number 10 Downing Street remains firmly shut to a new Prime Minister, or now slightly ajar. Anna Cunningham, CBC News, London.
5: The House of Commons has closed for the summer, rising a day early after a frantic final push. Members of Parliament will not return to their seats until the fall. The government passed 21 bills in the 14 weeks that it sat this year. Janice McGregor joins us now from our Parliamentary Bureau for more. Janice, the end of the sitting saw the Liberals really flex their new majority power. Is that causing concern on the Hill?
15: Kate, when the story of this parliament's written, there's going to be two acts, right? The first, where the government had to negotiate with other parties, cut deals, make compromises. It often meant going slow or not getting their agenda through at all. But since the Liberals secured the majority earlier this year, it is a whole new house. The Bloc Québécois House leader yesterday accused the Liberals now of working as if they're the only party. And after a home stretch of late evening sittings and time-limited debates, some 10 bills got royal assent this week. The government expedited, the opposition would say rammed, an awful lot through. And as for complaints that this hurry-up offense compromises the democratic process, Government House Leader Stephen McKinnon's not terribly sympathetic to cries for more time to be spent in debate.
16: The problem is all of that time gets chewed up with these dilatory and other tactics that the opposition parties like to play. They are frankly games.
15: Conservatives particularly sensitive to how rarely the Prime Minister's turning up for question period this spring. Opposition leader Pierre Poilievre vowed to fight on in the final bear pit session yesterday.
17: No, we do not plan a restful summer. We plan all summer long to fight against the Liberal recession, inflation, rising Liberal cost of living, and the rising Liberal crime crisis in our streets.
5: So MPs have headed to the airport, but the government still has work to do.
15: Yeah, even between now and Canada Day, we're waiting on a major submarine procurement announcement. Alberta Premier Danielle Smith is staring at a July 1st deadline to submit her province's pipeline proposal to the Major Projects Office. And just yesterday, the Mexican Economy Secretary announced there will be a virtual meeting between the North American trade deal partners on July 1st. There's no longer an expectation all three are going to be ready to renew CUSMA, but negotiations continue in earnest to make as much headway as they can with the Trump administration.
5: All right. Thanks, Janice.
15: You're welcome.
5: CBC's Janice McGregor joining us from Ottawa. Canada has passed new legislation that will allow banned pesticides to be used in certain cases. Bill C-30 gives Ottawa the right to greenlight chemicals that are deemed to be in the best interest of national priorities. Marina von Stackelberg reports.
18: Well, I think it's pretty outrageous.
19: Dr. Trevor Hancock with the Canadian Association of Physicians for the Environment says the new pesticide rules give Mark Carney's cabinet broad authority to greenlight the use of any pesticide, even a pesticide that Health Canada has decided is unsafe or it already banned.
18: Even if it's been found to have unacceptable environmental risks on the grounds that there are economic security or food security concerns. But those aren't defined. They're left very vague. So what you've got is cabinet overruling science.
19: But the government says ministers will only do it in exceptional circumstances and under specific conditions. Stephen McKinnon is the House leader.
16: We would not use these measures and cannot use these measures if there are health hazards attached to them. And beyond that, I would refer you to the Minister of Health on that issue.
19: But Health Minister Marjorie Michel would not provide CBC News an interview. Lobby records show she and her staff met regularly with CropLife, the lobby for the pesticide industry. Her office says it's her responsibility to consult with agricultural organizations. CropLife applauds the new law. It says it allows farmers to be more productive, adapt to climate and pest pressures, and stay globally competitive. Marina von Stackelberg, CBC News, Ottawa.
5: National Indigenous Peoples Day is this Sunday, and for Labrador's Innu community, the lead-up to the day is being marred by a dispute with the province. An argument over the nation's history has led to the cancellation of a cultural exhibit of ancestral objects. The CBC's Andrea McGuire has more.
20: That was a very strong slap-in-the-face message.
21: Shehajit Innu First Nation Chief Eugene Hart says the Newfoundland and Labrador provincial government owes the Innu of Labrador an apology after questioning the Innu's knowledge of their own history.
20: It shouldn't be this way. We were actually doing plans for Indigenous Day and this message came in.
21: The dispute concerns a new exhibition of Innu artifacts slated to open on National Indigenous Peoples Day. The province wanted the exhibit to say Innu lived in Labrador for just 300 years, at odds with an exhibit timeline pointing to a presence of thousands of years. Jody Ashini is Innu Nation's cultural guardian.
0: They really backed me in a corner and told me we can't display our timeline. It went against everything that Innu people have believed.
21: On Wednesday, Innu Nation announced the exhibit was canceled. That organization represents the Innu of Labrador. Grand Chief Simon Pokaway accused the province of erasing Innu history.
1: Archaeology is seldom something that gives you very sharply defined lines of truth and falsehood.
21: Anthony Jenkinson, an archaeologist living in Shahajid, is surprised by the province's position, since there is no clear academic consensus.
1: A lot of it has to do with interpretation.
21: CBC has sent numerous requests for comment to the Newfoundland and Labrador government. They did not reply by our deadline. Andrea McGuire, CBC News, Shahajit, Labrador.
19: That is the latest national and international news from World Report. I'm Kate McKenna. This is CBC News.
22: Thanks, Kate. 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Good morning. I'm your host, Jen White, and thanks so much for tuning in on this Friday morning. Coming up in this next half hour of the show, Team Canada made history with its World Cup win over Qatar last night. We're going to hear how fans at one downtown St. John's bar reacted to the big win. And guess what? Things got loud. Stay tuned for that just ahead. And then Halloween comes early to the cinemas this year. We're going to talk with film critic Rachel Ho about a new Canadian horror indie film called Camp, and that's coming up in about 10 minutes' time. But first, let's take a look at your weather. In St. John's right now, it is mostly cloudy out there. We're currently sitting at 12 degrees. For today here in St. John's and in Clarenville, it's going to get rainy this afternoon. We're expecting 2 to 4 millimeters with highs from 11 to 18 degrees. And in Burgio and Buren today on the south-southwest coast, it's going to get a bigger dump of rain there. You're going to see 15 to 25 millimeters with a risk of thunderstorm later this afternoon. It's going to be windy too, with gusts getting up to about 50 or 60, with highs ranging around 10 to 12 degrees. Looking at some other current temperatures in Cape Race right now, it's plus 6. And it's warmer in Argentia, currently sitting at 11 degrees. Time now is 8:41. Last night was one for the history books for Canadian soccer. Canada dominated Qatar with a 6-0 victory, marking the team's first ever win in a World Cup match. The CBC's Laura Howells was at Trinity Pub in downtown St. John's, taking in all of that action with a packed room. Take a listen.
23: The best moment of my life.
24: Amazing game from the boys. Absolutely amazing. We needed this so much. We needed this.
25: First win for Canada. Such a huge moment, and what a stage to do it on.
24: Fantastic.
23: It was awesome. I couldn't believe I was here for that.
24: It was awesome. Blow up by Canada.
23: Unreal. That is huge. History. History right there.
26: That was wicked, bud. 6-0. I mean, you can't make it up. Let's go.
27: That's a sing soul win. We got to win the World Cup. Let's go.
23: Electric here. Everyone showed up. Everyone came to support. Ultimately, couldn't ask for anything better. Keep on going, boys. We got this. Let's go.
28: How you feeling?
25: Feeling great. 6-0. What a great result here tonight for the boys. Awesome. Awesome.
24: Soccer is coming home. This is our sport now, and nobody's keeping up. Let's go.
29: A couple of weaponized streaks out here tonight. Put together a fantastic show, folks. Let's go.
30: Let's go, Canada!
27: Yeah. I love Canada! Woo!
28: Bill Beelen.
2: This is what soccer is all about. This is no longer England's game. This is Canada's game.
3: We had some absolute beauties out here tonight. 6-0. I mean, what a show they put on.
2: Johnny
3: absolutely
2: D.
3: Fantastic.
2: Johnny D. What a player. Hat trick. You can't make that up.
28: Guys, what was the sort of emotional journey like of watching this game?
2: It wasn't emotion. It was all love. It just kept going up. The train keeps going.
4: Our program keeps coming up, and we're going to show what we're all about. It keeps getting better every year. So
6: we got nervous. We got nervous up 6-0.
3: Yeah, that's right.
2: We wanted 7.
3: Ours are riding high.
28: There were some great chants here tonight. Wow. We wanted, what are we like? We want 6. We want 6. Then we got 6. Then it was, we want 7.
3: We want 7.
2: We want 7.
28: So yeah, okay, what are your predictions then for the next game? Are you going to come out and watch it?
3: I'm like 10-0 Canada, 10-0 Canada.
7: I got 2-1 Canada versus Switzerland. Yep.
6: I'm on 3-1, 2-1 Canada. Yeah,
3: I think I agree. I'm feeling 3-goal game for sure.
7: Oh, the game was amazing. Oh, it's so exciting. 6-0, 6-0.

0: And that's just a little taste of all of the excitement and celebrations last night after an historic win for Canada, taking Qatar 6-0 in their World Cup match. And thanks to the CBC's Laura Howells for that. What an exciting time down there. Canada takes on Switzerland next. That match is coming up on Wednesday, June 24th. You can watch it at 4:30 p.m. Island time. 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Time now is 8:45. With the massive success of horror indies like Obsession and Backrooms, it's only right that we take a peek into a Canadian horror indie that's set to hit cinemas this summer. Rachel Ho is a film critic and editor at Exclaim magazine, and she's here to tell us about Camp and why she thinks it's worth a watch. Good morning, Rachel.
1: Good morning, Jen.
0: So what can you tell us about this movie, Camp?
1: This is a new one from Avalon Fast, who's a filmmaker from Vancouver Island. For those unfamiliar with Avalon, they came out with their feature debut in 2022. It was this no-budget horror movie called Honeycomb that developed quite a cult following since its release. And Camp takes on similar coming-of-age themes as Honeycomb did, and it continues something that Avalon has called girl horror. So this movie, it starts off with a young woman named Emily, and she's playing a game of truth or dare.
2: Emily, truth or dare?
3: Truth.
2: What's your biggest regret?
3: I killed a kid once.
2: Emily, wait, you didn't lie? Like, say that you cheat on your boyfriend or something.
3: No.
2: Unfortunately.
3: Oh my God.
4: Yeah, I know, dude. They think I need help.
3: Don't you?
1: So soon after this, we see Emily's best friend die after doing some dirty drugs that Emily grabbed at the party, unfortunately. So safe to say, Emily's had a pretty rough few years, and her dad suggests she takes a job at this as a counselor at this summer camp that he'd heard of. And of course, the camp's not exactly as advertised. Emily ends up entering kind of a coven of sorts with some of the other counselors.
0: Oh my goodness. So who stars in this movie, Rachel? Are there any familiar names there?
1: Kind of refreshingly, we have an ensemble of relative newcomers, all of whom are Canadian as well, which is pretty cool. We can start here with a clip of the 5 main counselors, including Emily. This is them on their first night of camp where they're just drinking by the fire.
3: So do you guys travel together a lot, or how do you know each other?
5: We met here.
6: We traveled together sometimes.
4: We get around.
3: Oh. Can we show Emily the attic?
1: So I know it's hard to make out one person from the other in that clip, but trust me when I say each of them really does hold their own. They make their characters quite distinctive. The entire ensemble, I thought they did a really great job. But one person who really caught my eye is the actress playing Emily. Her name is Zola Grimmer. She grew up splitting her time between Hong Kong, Beijing, and Vancouver Island as well. And this is her first role in a feature film, which I found really impressive. I think it could have been really easy for Emily to be quite an unlikable character, but I think Zola taps into something pretty empathetic. But I think Zola goes a really long way in making us all relate to her, relate to those challenges and the despair.
0: So Rachel, aside from the acting, what made this movie stand out to you?
1: I will be perfectly honest and say that there are some elements of this film that just didn't quite work for me. But what did stand out to me the most is Avalon. Avalon, as a director, as a writer, I think they have such a confident voice, and it's going to be a really interesting addition to this new group of filmmakers that we're seeing in Canada right now. This movie, it reminded me a lot of the witchcraft movies that I grew up with, like Practical Magic and The Craft. There's also shades of Virgin Suicides in this, which I thought was really interesting, because even though I don't think Avalon and Sofia Coppola are like a one-to-one comparison in terms of filmmaking, I do think down the line, like, I can see Avalon holding a very similar position to that Sofia has in film circles right now. Like, I think Avalon, she speaks to that peculiarity and the resilience of young women in much the same way that Sophia, for years now, has been speaking to the anxious boredom of young women. So, like in this film in particular, I really love how Avalon is just using witchcraft, like the femininity of witchcraft, into that strangeness and into that tenacity.
0: Mm. And how do you think camp falls in with Canada's history and the horror genre?
1: Canada certainly has a lot, like a very rich legacy when it comes to horror. You got David Cronenberg being the obvious one, but there's also Black Christmas, Cube, Ginger Snaps. And it is a very lofty claim to say that camp is a successor to Ginger Snaps. But I do think that there are some comparisons there, like very, very favorable ones. I don't think Avalon is quite at that level of like the John Fawcett, Karen Walton as a filmmaker just yet. But I have no doubt that they are going to get there, and in their own way too. Like, I don't think they're just going to be a Ginger Snaps 2.0. You mentioned Obsession and Backrooms up at the top. And I do think it's great to see indie horror movies doing so, so well right now. But I think it's even better knowing that Canada has not stopped producing homegrown horror talent, because, I mean, few countries can do horror like Canada can.
0: And for folks who want to watch camp, where and when can they see it, Rachel?
1: So, like, in true Canadian fashion, this movie is just going to be rolling out across the summer starting today. And off in the East Coast, only right now we have Halifax and Charlottetown. But I have been told that they're pretty confident that more dates are going to be added. So certainly keep an eye on your local listings to see when it's going to pop up. And then you can watch a horror movie in the middle of summer.
0: Sounds like a good plan. Rachel, thank you so much for speaking with us.
1: Thanks so much, Jen.
0: That was our Screen Time columnist, Rachel Ho. She's a film critic and editor at Exclaim. Well, Father's Day is coming up this Sunday, so we're asking you this morning, what's your favorite thing about your dad? And to give you some inspiration, I'm a little biased, but here are some very cute children. This is Winnie and Ben Whitehide. Take a listen.
5: Hi, I'm Winnie.
7: Hi, I'm Ben.
8: And what's your favorite thing about your daddy?
5: Playing with him.
8: Yeah? Benny, what's your favorite thing about Dad?
9: Playing.
8: Playing, yeah. And what's Daddy's favorite drink?
9: Oh, coffee.
8: Coffee?
9: Coffee.
8: How much coffee does he drink?
9: A lot of coffee.
8: Lots of coffee?
9: He drinks millions of coffee.
8: Do you think he drinks more than Mommy?
9: Yeah.
8: Yeah? Oh, no way. Really?
9: And more than Nanny, too.
8: And more than Nanny, too. Okay. And so what's Daddy's favorite thing to do?
9: Working in the gym.
8: Working in the gym? What do you think Daddy's most favorite thing is to do?
9: Playing. I like drawing pictures with him.
8: Yeah? What do you like to do with Daddy, Ben?
9: Drawing pictures with him.
8: Drawing pictures with him? And what are we going to do for Daddy on Sunday for Father's Day? What do you think we're going to do?
9: Sing for him.
8: You're going to sing for him?
9: I'm going to sing for stuff that I want to, but Father's Day stuff.
8: Father's Day stuff. What's Father's Day stuff?
9: Like, I'm going to make cards and make presents and stuff for him.
8: Okay, now what are we going to say to Daddy? Do you want to wish him a happy Father's Day?
9: Happy Father's Day, Daddy. I love you, Daddy. Yes. Happy Father's Day, Daddy. I'm going to make a picture for you.
0: And those are my children. That's Winnie and Ben Whitehide. They're 5 and 3 years old. And happy early Father's Day, Neil. Now, they can't win this prize pack, but you can. We're asking this morning, what do you love about your dad or the father figure in your life? And the morning show's Johnny Hodder is back in our studio now. Johnny, what have folks been saying this morning?
10: Yeah, we got lots of good response from this. I'm going to read a voicemail, or sorry, an email. I can't read a voicemail. That's impossible. from Morgan. Morgan says, what I love most about my dad is the text he sends me in the morning. He drives a lot for work, and he uses voice to text to tell me about the weather back home in Ontario and to tell me to have a good, safe day. He listens to CBC Morning Show, so he listens to our morning show from Ontario when he's driving around for work, and then comments on our weather as well as as all dads should. And Morgan says it's a great way to connect when you live in different provinces.
0: Oh, that is so sweet. It is great. So sweet. We also got an email from David. He says, my dad has passed away, but he always encouraged open debate. He was non-judgmental and loved to hear different views. He also loved a good steak and would love for me to win that prize pack. All right, Dave, thanks so much for writing in with that.
10: Which is a good reminder of the prize pack that is
0: the prize
10: we're going to give it momentarily,
0: we
10: actually.
0: We do have, that's right, there's some CBC swag there, Johnny, and a $50 gift card for Anderson's Meats on the line for one lucky listener.
10: Yeah, and we do have a couple of voicemails here as well from a couple of listeners to tell us about their dads.
11: Good morning, Jen. This is Brenda Bennett. I'm calling in for your contest of something about dads. Well, I have something to say about two of the best fathers that have been in my life. First, my father, and then my husband. My father definitely pointed me in the right direction. His last words spoken to me were, I know that I can go peacefully now because I know that you're with a good man. And that man he was talking about is my husband. He has lived up to everything my father has said. He's a wonderful dad. He's kind, patient, loving, protective. He'd do anything for his children and his grandchildren. And that is why I think that my husband deserves this gift. And actually, I just want to praise up my dad who's been gone so, so many years ago because, Daddy, you pointed me in the right direction. Thank you. Bye-bye.
12: Hi, my name is Lori Shortle. So my dad is almost 90. His name is John Shortle. A lot of you know him from VOWR radio show 50 Plus, and a lot of you know him from CBC Television. He worked there for a long time. As I've now aged, I've gotten to know my dad as a person and not just as a dad, and he is just the best person, and I really appreciate that as I'm older. He's like my BFF, my ride or die. He's just so great. He is totally my hero, and I'm so, so lucky to have him in my life. So I can't wait to celebrate Father's Day with him. Have a good day, everyone.
0: Oh, those are such lovely calls. Thank you so much for calling in.
10: Yeah, I love getting these calls from everybody, and like, you know, people have such different experiences, right? And they, mm-hmm. you know, but you can tell that they all have these really, really lovely connections to their dads. Mm-hmm. So, Jen, I think it's time to give away a prize.
0: I think it is too. Andy, can we hit a drum roll?
10: Annette Manning.
0: Annette, congratulations. You've won our gift pack today. You've won some CBC swag and a $50 gift card for Anderson's. And Johnny's going to be in touch soon to let you know how you can pick up that prize today.
10: I will.
0: All right. Thanks, Johnny.
10: No problem.

0: some dad rock for you to head into the weekend. That's Steely Dan with Reelin' in the Years. And we're coming up to the end of the show. Want to thank everyone who spoke with us this week and all morning and all week long, as well as a big thank you to the team, Andrew Wiseman, Johnny Hodder, Daryl Roberts, Sarah Antel, senior producer Sherry Wheeler, and the morning show was produced this week by Lucas Wall. I'm your host, Jen White. Thank you so much for spending your morning here with us. Take care. Hope you have a great Father's Day and National Indigenous Peoples Day on Sunday. We'll chat with you again on Monday.
1: This is CBC News for Newfoundland and Labrador. I'm Catherine Crummy. Good morning. National Indigenous Peoples Day is just around the corner, but Labrador's Innu aren't in a mood to celebrate. That's because a new exhibit of Innu artifacts has been cancelled just ahead of opening day over a dispute between the Newfoundland and Labrador provincial government and Innu Nation over Innu history. CBC's Andrea McGuire reports.
2: The dispute concerns a new exhibition of Innu artifacts slated to open on National Indigenous Peoples Day. The province wanted the exhibit to say Innu lived in Labrador for just 300 years. At odds with an exhibit timeline pointing to a presence of thousands of years. Jody Ashini is Innu Nation's cultural guardian.
3: They really backed me in a corner, and it went against everything that Innu people have believed.
2: On Wednesday, Innu Nation announced the exhibit was canceled. That organization represents the Innu of Labrador. Anthony Jenkinson, an archaeologist living in Shehajid, is surprised by the province's position, since there's no clear academic consensus.
4: A lot of it has to do with interpretation.
2: CBC has sent numerous requests for comment to the Newfoundland and Labrador government. They did not reply by our deadline. Andrea McGuire, CBC News, Shehajit, Labrador.
1: The backlash to a cybersecurity training exercise at NL Health Services shows an already strained relationship between the health authority and staff. That's according to a human resources management professor at McMaster University. Unions were quick to criticize the email that was sent to employees this week. It promised a paid day off for their hard work. That promise was fake. It was a phishing awareness exercise sent as part of an internal cybersecurity test. Catherine Connolly says scammers do try to play on people's emotions like this. So this pretend phishing email is the kind of thing a scammer would send.
5: But for the internal IT department to think of this, it's almost a little too realistic, a little bit on the nose. And so I can see why people would feel especially betrayed that. And my guess is they're kind of joking now, like, well, of course we should have known that our employer would not do something so nice. That's how we would have known that it's fake.
1: Connolly says that while scammers frequently use emotional manipulation, internal IT departments must prioritize transparent communication and training to avoid damaging employee morale. A submarine expert says the Titan disaster was caused by a lack of regulatory oversight. Will Conan is the CEO of Hydrospace, an engineering firm that makes submarines. He says that OceanGate, the company that owned the Titan, bypassed industry standard safety protocols. Conan says classification societies have rules for building safe vessels, and those need to be enforced by governments.
6: And this is standard. 95% of all submersibles in the world are classed by some classification societies. So OceanGate was way offline and off base, not classing the submersibles. So just to come back, when Transport Canada says, yeah, we need to define technical standards for submersible design, it's like, no, we have those, and that's what we've been preaching for years. You just need to impose them.
1: Conan says governments do not need to act as submarine experts. Rather, they need to enforce and verify that subs have been classed by a recognized classification society. He says the Titan tragedy has had a serious impact on the industry. Just over 3 years ago, the submersible imploded off the coast of Newfoundland, killing all five people on board. They were on an expedition to see the wreck of the Titanic. And the Corduroy Brook Enhancement Association will continue to receive funding from the town of Grand Falls, Windsor. The situation was up in the air, but the money was approved at this week's council meeting. The group maintains 22 kilometers of walking trails and a large center that offers interpretation and summer programming. The association has received the annual grant from the town for decades. Last year, the amount climbed to $80,000. Not all councillors agreed that the group should get that much. Deputy Mayor Ron Bennett says the association doesn't need town funds.
7: This organization can raise so much more money and be self-sufficient. They can be certainly self-sufficient in no time. They're showing a surplus here, so I don't know why the $80,000 they're asking for, because they did have a surplus.
1: Earlier this year, the town asked the group to provide an audited financial statement before it agreed to further funding. That process is now over, and Councillor Amy Cody says the need is clear.
8: We have those financials now. We have those statements. We've reviewed them. They're in order. Can we please move on from this issue?
1: The council voted to give the organization the grant, with the motion passing 5-2. An iconic St. John's Theatre is starting a new act. After a 2023 rebrand and a $10 million investment, the Majestic has transitioned to a nonprofit model, relying on grants and donations to focus on new talent and diverse programming. CBC's Leila Beaudoin reports.
9: The theater's executive director, Krista Radowski, says they are aiming for inclusive shows.
10: Peaked in Ireland already.
9: Ranging from international comedy to local jazz. Working as a nonprofit, they'll rely on grants, donations, and people coming to see shows.
11: So we're trying to provide diverse, inclusive programming for absolutely everybody.
9: A key part of this shift is a new program designed to keep local talent in the city.
12: We felt that this was really that opportunity to give them a chance to flex those muscles without maybe getting downtrodden or, like we said, have to go away.
9: Dan Lasby says the Majestic Young People's Company will pay aspiring actors. It's the first of its kind here. For the audience, the Majestic says the theater experience will remain unchanged. Leila Baldwin, CBC News, St. John's.
1: Labrador's North Coast is getting extra help moving freight this summer. The province is deploying its swing vessel, the Astron W, to assist the Hamutuk with heavy cargo volumes. Transportation Minister Barry Petten says the dedicated freight boat is crucial right now for shipping building materials ahead of the short construction season. That's your news for this hour. I'm Catherine Crummie.

0: was embarrassed to move back in with my parents, but it's kind of awesome.
1: I've lived at home with my parents now going on 2 years ever since I graduated college.
2: It has officially been 1 year since I moved back home with my parents.
3: Failure to launch or safety net? In a tough economy, it's not surprising a generation of parents is now dealing with boomerang kids moving back home. But how do parents ensure they're not enabling their adult children to be irresponsible? That conversation in 30 minutes. Plus, we roll back the curtain on a once luxurious hotel in Afghanistan.
4: This is a hotel where history lives inside it. It lives within its walls. Decade after decade, it slowly became sucked into the city until it too became smack on the front line of one of the many grievous wars.
3: That's Lise Doucette, BBC's chief international correspondent. She'll talk about her award-winning book, The Finest Hotel in Kabul, A People's History of Afghanistan, in an hour. But first, Canada is making it harder to get bail for a widening list of crimes. We'll start with a look at who's on board and who's concerned. Good morning. I'm Rebecca Zanbergen, sitting in for Matt Galloway. This is The Current. Canada has a new bail law that Prime Minister Mark Carney says will make the country safer. It reverses the onus for bail on a list of crimes, meaning unless the accused can prove they should go free, the default will be no bail. The list of crimes that applies to includes violent auto theft, extortion involving violence, breaking and entering into a home, and choking someone. Police and community leaders have been calling for tighter bail rules, as have some victims, including Paul Henderson and Flo Bellman. Their daughter, Darian Haley Henderson Bellman, was fatally shot 6 years ago. The suspected killer is Darian's boyfriend, who was out on bail in Brampton, Ontario, on a gun charge. Here's what Darian's parents told CBC Toronto last fall about bail reform.
5: It won't bring our daughter back. It just won't. But hopefully change will help another family and another girl from going through what we're suffering.
6: We feel that she would be here because he was allowed out on bail so many times and picked up with illegal weapons more than once. He was supposed to be at home. He had a surety. The surety wasn't there. And that's how this came together. And then he shot Darian.
3: Victims of a repeat offender in Conception Bay, north in Newfoundland and Labrador, have also been vocal. Cassie Kellaway and Christian Noonan wanted Justin King kept in jail. Their family homes had been broken into in the past. King was facing 21 charges related to 5 break and enters when a judge granted him bail in March. Less than 2 weeks later, he was charged again for break and enter, extortion with a firearm, and forcible confinement. That's when Cassie and Christian spoke to CBC St. John's.
7: I wasn't shocked. There was a good many of us that weren't shocked. We predicted this would happen prior to him getting released.
8: And now we have another victim that we've warned the courts about, that the Crown Attorney warned Judge Wadden about. So where is the accountability now on Judge Wadden and on the provincial court system to actually keep people safe?
3: Not everyone agrees that tougher bail rules will make Canadians safer, but Scott Gillingham and Tim Tierney do. Scott Gillingham is the mayor of Winnipeg, and Tim Tierney is an Ottawa city councillor and the president of the Federation of Canadian Municipalities. Good morning to you both.
9: Good morning, Rebecca. Thank you for having us on.
10: Good morning. Thanks for having us.
3: Mayor, I'll start with you. What have you seen in Winnipeg that's concerned you about the current bail system?
10: Well, similar to the two heartbreaking stories that you played off the top, too many people in Winnipeg have been victimized by individuals who were out breaching their court orders when they committed more crime. And so I want to thank, first off the top, Minister Sean Fraser and the Prime Minister for leading the charge on Bill C-14. It's an important step toward improving public safety and restoring confidence in the justice system.
3: And counselor here in Ottawa, what have you seen?
9: Again, listening to our membership across the country, over 2,200 municipalities across the entire country, we've heard this. Mayor Gillingham and I have heard this time and again, along with VP Kathy Valentino, that this is a major concern. And I've been on FCM 15 years, and I've never seen anything like this over the last few years. This has been a major concern for municipalities, and this is a very positive step forward.
3: Mayor Gillingham, how do you believe this law will change what we see on the streets? How does it fulfill your wishes?
10: Well, I think, first of all, it gives judges more flexibility to detain people when there's a serious public safety risk. It creates a reverse onus in some high-risk cases so that repeat violent offenders have to show why they should be released rather than pushing that responsibility to the crowns. And it strengthens, you know, sentencing for people convicted of multiple serious crimes. I'm also glad to see that the court now considers aggravating factors for crimes that are against our first responders or transit workers. And so, you know, I think it's important to point out, this is not about, you know, taking people, putting them in jail and throwing away the key. This is about the small number of repeat, especially violent offenders who keep breaching their court orders and causing serious harm in our communities. And, you know, this has been a work of so many of us, chiefs of police across the nation in Manitoba, Mayors Jeff Fawcett of Brandon and Sherilyn Knox and I of Portage of Prairie and other mayors have been calling for this change. And we're really glad the federal government listened.
3: Mayor, it's not only about repeat offenders, though, right? It sort of widens who would be ineligible for this default bail. And so are you concerned at all that first-time offenders would be caught up in this?
10: Well, I think part of what needs to be seen as well is, first and foremost, we focus so much on the offenders, as we should, but let's talk about the victims. You played two heartbreaking stories that have been repeated, in families across this nation who've been victimized by people committing serious crime. And what's happened is when I talk to families and individuals, just the average person in Winnipeg, so many of them, they've lost faith in the justice system. And so I believe this will help restore some faith in the justice system, that we're putting the community and public safety at the heart and the center of the justice system. And so I'm really glad to see this change.
3: Councillor Tierney, for you and your part, how do you think, or what part of the bill do you think will have the most effect and the biggest difference in the communities you serve?
9: Yeah, it's exactly what the mayor says. I hear the stories nonstop. I get to listen to them from across the entire country. You look at Edmonton, for example. Edmonton, approximately 3,600 violent crimes, resulting in 26 homicides on people that were released on bail. That's a sharp contrast just, you know, a few years prior, where you're talking, you know, 2,200 people on violent crimes and three homicides. So we've seen a major jump when it comes to, and again, as Scott has mentioned, we're not talking about someone that's, you know, stealing a sandwich from a grocery store. These are people that are going into incarceration for something pretty serious. You've seen it in other areas as well, including London. 35 kilograms, I'm old, so I'll say about 80 pounds of fentanyl that was seized. 117 charges were applied to four individuals. Two of them walked right out of the door, and the community was outraged, saying, how are they back out? And, of course, committing more crimes. So I think this is a really good, and again, it's about violent offenses, so we don't have to hear about these horrible stories of death related to people being released.
3: Mayor Gillingham, I am curious. You know, the majority of people in our jails right now are currently waiting to...

0: the rehabilitation programs for individuals who are convicted of serious crimes and end up spending longer in jail. What we want is we want people to be, you know, have the opportunity to have their lives turned around or get on a better path so that when they come out, they're not recommitting. And
1: are
0: I think,
1: we keeping,
0: you know,
1: pace
0: those
1: with all
0: investments
1: of that?
0: As well.
1: Are we
0: I don't
1: keeping
0: know.
1: Pace?
0: No, I don't. Thank you for the question. I don't think we are, you know, and that's why, you know, I know that in talking to Crown attorneys here, for example, they call for more resources. People are calling for more programs for those who are incarcerated. Like I said at the top, this is not about throwing people in jail and throwing away the key. Let's make sure they have the resources when incarcerated so that they can have access to programming that gives a hope that their life will be turned around.
1: Councillor Tierney, what are you looking for to determine whether or not this is a success in the months and years to come?
2: Yeah, the data will speak for itself. I mean, data really helps us determine things. And this is another big part of the bill that a lot of people don't realize. It's going to allow benchmarking across provinces, across municipalities. We're going to share that information. And as the mayor has indicated, you know, we have to have wraparound supports. This isn't simply about, yeah, someone's going to jail in overcapacity in many cases. So there has to be more done. And that's at the provincial level as well. So there's going to be a lot of conversations that take place between us and the province, because now that this is federal law, there's going to be a trickle-down effect, and we want to see it happen quick. That being said, there's going to be a requirement for money at some point, too. The provinces will have to feed into that process. But at the end of the day, we don't want – this isn't just big municipalities, by the way. We have to really focus on the small, the rural. We have RCMP detachments that are already struggling to keep up in northern and rural areas. And we can't have anyone left behind on this. So there's more than just saying, let's put somebody in jail. There's a whole process that goes around it as well.
1: Okay. Tim Tierney, Scott Gillingham, thank you very much for this.
2: Thank you very much, Rebecca.
0: Thank you.
1: Scott Gillingham is the mayor of Winnipeg, and Tim Tierney is an Ottawa City Councillor and the president of the Federation of Canadian Municipalities. Now, joining me now from Kingston, Ontario, is Nicole Myers. She's a criminologist at Queen's University who studies the use of bail. Good morning, Nicole.
3: Good morning.
1: I know you spoke to MPs and senators and advised against these changes. Tell us why.
3: Thank you. I'm deeply concerned with the direction that these changes are going. And I want to put that into context about what was being raised by your previous callers, that we can recognize that we have some really big difficulties with the current operation of our bail system. The challenge with the direction of the law is that it's not really targeting what the biggest issues in our system is, which is that we have far more people in our pretrial detention than we have in our sentenced custody in our provincial jails. For example, here in Ontario, over 86% of people in our provincial jails are in pretrial detention. And so while we may acknowledge that we need to make some adjustments and some efforts to go after those cases where, you know, things are particularly serious or risky, or as the examples with these incredibly tragic incidents with victims, to go, is there an opportunity to learn here? Were mistakes made? We need to be somewhat cautious about taking these relatively rare instances and making national policy that will apply to every person that's accused of an offense.
1: I guess I'm a bit confused. If the default until now for most cases has been bail, why is it that there are so many people in jail who have not been convicted yet?
3: I mean, it's a great question, and it's sort of a peculiar anomaly as the current constitution of those who are in our jails. This shifted quite dramatically over the last 30 or 40 years, and there's a variety of factors that are related to this, but crime's not one of them. Crime peaked in the 1990s and declined until around 2014 before starting to see a bit of an uptick. But over this time, we have seen just a steady and increasing growth in our use of pretrial detention. And the reason I point that out is that we need to sort of separate the conversation that crime rates are one thing and our bail policy are another, and they're not necessarily overlapping or related to each other.
1: You've heard the calls for change from victims and city leaders. You heard our previous guests. What do you say to people who believe stricter bail rules will make us safer, and who, you know, people who are outraged when they hear the stories of someone committing a major crime, killing someone when they're out on bail?
3: Absolutely. Well, I want to start with saying I understand the outrage, and that when these incidents happen, this is an opportunity for us to take pause and to come back and to reassess, you know, what information was there? Were mistakes made? Was something overlooked? Or is it also possible that it could be that with all of the available information, we made the very best decision that we could with that information? And sometimes that turns out badly. And that's awful and tragic. And it's not meant to be dismissive at all. But it does point out that we have some difficulties around our ability to predict who it is that's going to commit offenses generally and who it is that's going to go on to commit violence.

0: violence offense specifically. And so I think what we really need to do for victims is to recognize that our criminal justice system is so limited in what it is able to provide for them. And for us to think more carefully about how can we best support victims when we know the criminal justice system is not able to meet their needs.
1: Why is it difficult for the courts to predict who is likely to commit a crime while on bail?
0: It's a good question. Is that individuals are complex and they're difficult. And so and people act in not necessarily predictable ways. And so while we can say, absolutely, we can look at what are the current allegations and what is there a criminal record and what's the history been? And those can be very helpful and informative and guide decisions, but they're not necessarily accurate. And so what ends up happening that as we sort of make our system sort of tighter or more risk averse is the consequences we are going to detain more people. And in doing that, we may scoop up the individual that would have gone on to do, another offense in the community, but we're also going to scoop up others who, if released, wouldn't have committed any other offenses, would have returned to court as required, and could then be held properly accountable and sentenced following conviction.
1: And so when you hear the stories in the headlines where someone has committed a violent crime while out on bail, do you believe those to be isolated mistakes or is it a systemic failure? It sounds like you've identified that there are some failures in the system, but is bail reform not the avenue you'd like to see it go?
0: No, I would think that I think we're barking up the wrong tree here. I think that for these relatively isolated events, yes, we should be looking at these more carefully and take this as an opportunity to learn and perhaps to provide some greater guidance to certain decision makers. But I'm very concerned about any efforts that we have that point in the direction that we're trying to make it easier to incarcerate legally innocent people. And we have to remember at the end of the day, that's what this is. These are allegations. And even if those allegations are really serious, they're still just that. And until somebody has been convicted, generally speaking, we want to avoid intervening in their lives too aggressively. And while, again, there may be certain individuals we need to do that in, it's not the vast majority of individuals who find themselves before the bail courts.
1: But this bill is largely about repeat offenders. So in those cases, do you see a case to be made that yes, they should be denied bail by default?
0: I think default is the problem. I think we want to maintain a level of discretion so that our decision makers are able to consider all of the information that's before them and then to carefully craft a decision that responds to that individual that's before them. When we start sort of doing blanket sort of if this, then that, we run into the circumstances where there may be a very strong bail plan available. There may be a lot of weaknesses in the evidence that's before the court. So I think we want to be able to leave it to decision makers to make those kinds of assessments, and we can provide guidance on that. But the law that what we're changing is not so much providing guidance. It's a bit more heavy-handed than that.
1: But it doesn't seem as though, and maybe I'm wrong, but I don't know if there's a survey on this or probably is, but is the public on side with that? Or is the public on side of, yeah, for those who are repeat offenders of violent crimes or those who have committed a violent crime or, you know, alleged to have done a violent crime, should they be kept in jail?
0: I think the question is possibly, and I think that, you know, that those arguments are being made in court, that the law before was even changed, that the Crown absolutely has the ability to make arguments for someone to be detained. And we detain a lot of people, just under 20,000 people in this country that are legally innocent have been detained in custody. So this is something that we do quite a lot. But our courts are, they're overloaded, they're backlogged, they're working really hard to process and incredible volume. And so one of the things we might want to do is if we can find a way to keep some of the more minor matters out of the court, it would give us some more time and resources for decision makers to focus more closely on those more risky or serious cases.
1: And what do we know about the impact of time spent in prison or jail on someone's likelihood to commit a crime after release?
0: The evidence is really quite clear on this and over decades that any time spent in custody, whether that's at the front end pretrial or at the back end as part of sentenced custody, is criminogenic. And what that means is it makes people more, not less likely to commit offenses. And so what happens when we put someone in detention on the front end is we might gain some short-term public safety. And I can understand why that is attractive, but it does come at a bit of a cost where we need to assess what impacts is this going to have on our long-term safety. Almost everyone that goes into custody is going to come out one day. What kind of an individual do we want them to be when they return to the community?
1: How concerned are you about the capacity of our jails right now and our prisons to handle more people being detained and kept without any bail?
0: I'm deeply concerned because I think we hear very regular stories about our provincial institutions being defined by terrible conditions, chronic overcrowding and a real serious issue with staff. And the result of that is that we have regular lockdowns where individuals are confined to their cells. And so I'm concerned about how it is we're going to respond to increasing capacity when we are already far stretched beyond. And if we're building then more jail space to accommodate these folks, I think we need to consider if that is the best way to be investing billions of dollars, where evidence is quite clear that one of the best ways to protect public safety is keeping as many people as possible in the community so we're not disrupting the stabilizing factors that help protect against crime, like employment, education, access to social supports, friends and families. And that when we are detaining somebody, to make sure that we are being very careful about who exactly that individual is and how long they're going to be kept in custody before we're able to have their trial.
1: Are you concerned the headlines that we'll begin to see as a result of this? You know, we hear a lot about who is off committing crimes when they're on bail. But what are the headlines that come out of this story, do you think?
0: Well, out of these, I mean, are you asking about sort of conditions in custody? For example, I mean, you know, Maplehurst in Milton has been in the headlines quite a lot recently after an event that happened there. And the consequence of what's happened inside of this institution is it's also undermining the administration of justice. And we're seeing individuals who are then facing very serious allegations, ending up with the only recourse available when there are allegations of state violence to stay the charges against that person. And that presents a whole other host of difficulties for us. If we're going to be putting people in custody, we have a responsibility for their safe care while they're in that custody.
1: Okay. Nicole Myers, we'll leave it there. Thank you for your time this morning.
0: Thank you very much.
1: Nicole Myers is a criminologist at Queen's University, and she was in Kingston, Ontario. The CBC News is next, then.
2: I've moved out of home three times now. I moved back three times, you know. I'm trying to save for 2 years. Currently, we have my parents and my sister, me and my partner, and the dog as well there. So there's a good few of us there at the moment, yeah.
1: They're known as boomerang kids. Perhaps there's one living in your basement right now. With the sky-high cost of living, more young adults in Canada are moving back in with their parents after living on their own. And while this can help people save money, it's not without its challenges for both parties. Coming up in 6 minutes, why financial experts say a clear plan is necessary to make this arrangement work.
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3: 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The CBC News is next. Coming up in an hour, it's Q.
5: Jen Harper built Cheekbone Beauty after a dream sparked an idea that she just couldn't shake. Now she's helping reshape the beauty industry through Indigenous representation, sustainability, and of course, joy. She'll be here to tell you her story.
6: This is CBC News. I'm Catherine Crummie. National Indigenous Peoples Day is just around the corner, but Labrador's Innu aren't in the mood to celebrate. That's because a new exhibit of Innu artifacts has been cancelled just ahead of opening day over a dispute between the provincial government and Innu Nation over Innu history. The CBC's Andrea McGuire reports.
7: The dispute concerns a new exhibition of Innu artifacts slated to open on National Indigenous Peoples Day. The province wanted the exhibit to say Innu lived in Labrador for just 300 years, at odds with an exhibit timeline pointing to a presence of thousands of years. Jody Ashini is Innu Nation's cultural guardian.
8: They really backed me in a corner, and it went against everything that Innu people have believed.
7: On Wednesday, Innu Nation announced the exhibit was cancelled. That organization represents the Innu of Labrador. Anthony Jenkinson, an archaeologist living in Shehajid, is surprised by the province's position, since there is no clear academic consensus.
9: A lot of it has to do with interpretation.
7: CBC has sent numerous requests for comment to the Newfoundland and Labrador government. They did not reply by our deadline. Andrea McGuire, CBC News, Shehajit, Labrador.
6: In national news, Canadian guns are turning up in some of the most war-ravaged parts of the world and in the hands of violent militias. Foreign Affairs Minister Anita Anand promised to review the issue after CBC News first revealed those weapons ended up in Sudan. But as Eric Sito from our visual investigation team reports, the problem has gotten worse.
10: The shocking video shows a young paramilitary Sudanese fighter abusing a captive soldier with a weapon, identified as a Sterling Cross XLCR, a precision sniper rifle manufactured in British Columbia. We tracked the same Canadian guns to Libya, used by an ultra-conservative militia accused of torture and war crimes. And in Yemen, arms dealers who market guns on YouTube and Instagram tell us they were smuggled. Kelsey Gallagher of NGO Project Plowshares says not enough is being done.
11: If Canada was doing enough, then we wouldn't see a pattern of the illicit diversion of Canadian weapon systems in violation of UN arms embargoes.
10: Asked for comment, the federal government said arms exports to Sudan are banned, and Canada has made no exceptions to its risk assessment process. The gun manufacturer Sterling Cross did not respond to CBC's request for comment. Eric Sito, CBC News, Toronto.
6: And for more on how our visual investigations team tracked this story, read the full report on our website, cbcnews.ca. And in international news, just days after the U.S. and Iran signed their peace plan, violence between Israel and Hezbollah is growing. Israeli airstrikes and ground fighting in southern Lebanon have left at least 18 people dead. Israel's military says four soldiers have also been killed. The renewed violence comes as planned talks in Switzerland involving U.S. Vice President J.D. Vance have been abruptly postponed. Crystal Gamansing has more.
12: Fighting in southern Lebanon between Israeli forces and Hezbollah has led to more deaths. France's Foreign Minister Jean-Noël Barrot said Israel must stop its hostilities in Lebanon and the United States must put pressure on Israel. Yesterday, the White House announced that Vice President J.D. Vance would not be attending a new round of direct talks between the U.S. and Iran in Switzerland. They claim that logistics had not been simple or predictable, despite U.S. President Donald Trump openly criticizing Israel, specifically Prime Minister Benjamin Netanyahu for recent attacks on Lebanon. Israel has not wavered in its position. Israel Defense Forces say troops will remain in locations it has occupied and they'll respond to any threats against northern Israeli communities or soldiers. Crystal Gamansing, CBC News, Jerusalem.
6: That's your news for this hour. Now let's take a look at some temperatures across the province. Right now, the hot spot is Argentia, where it's 15 degrees. In St. John's, it's 12 and partly cloudy. It's also 12 in Gander. In Bonavista, it's 10. In Stephenville, it's 13. It's 14 in Twillingate, 9 in Portabasque, and 8 in St. Anthony. It's 10 in Goose Bay, 11 in Churchill Falls, and 13 in Wabush. The cold spot is Nain, where it's 3 degrees and mostly cloudy. That's your news. The current continues next. For CBC News, I'm Catherine Crummy.
1: I'm Rebecca Zanbergen, and this is The Current. Moving back in with your parents in this economy, lots of people are doing it and talking about it on social media.
13: I was embarrassed to move back in with my parents, but it's kind of awesome. The fridge is constantly stocked, and I'm not talking leftover beer from the weekend and half-eaten Subway sandwiches.
14: Okay, we need to have a serious, unfiltered chat about the psychological whiplash of moving back in with your parents, being a corporate baddie by day and living in the suburbs by night. Every single time I slip through the front door, I literally feel like I'm 16 years old again.
15: So I just turned 24, and I moved back in with my parents recently. And honestly, dude, my take on it is that if you're lucky enough to have parents that'll have you back, use it. All right, the only thing that sucks about it is telling people that you live at your parents' house because they assume like you live in the basement and like you play video games all day.
1: Boomerang kids, young adults who move out of their home for school or work and then eventually move back in with their parents. Well, they're a growing demographic in Canada. According to the most recent census data from Statistics Canada, in 2021, almost 50% of adults aged 20 to 29 were living at home with at least one parent. That's up from 32% in 1991. And as the cost of living crisis continues, the reasons for moving back home add up as well. Well, this morning I'm joined by two people at each end of this phenomenon. Deborah Adie's adult son, Matthew, moved back in with her and her husband 2 years ago in Toronto. Hershel Lewis moved back in with her parents in Whitby, Ontario, 4 years ago after graduating from university. Deborah, Hershel, good morning to both of you.
16: Good morning.
17: Good morning.
1: Hershel, I'll start with you. You've been living with your parents since you graduated university in 2022. Why did you decide to move back home?
16: So honestly, I had the experience of living in university during COVID times. And after that, I kind of was forced to move back home. I always had in mind that I was going to live at home and not really move out for a long time, knowing what type of parents I have. So I kind of got lucky with that. And I knew I was going to come home to cooked food, a bed, and kind of like, you know, getting taken care of.
1: And so your parents are very much open to this idea of having you around.
16: Yes, 100%. And I feel a part of this plays into being in that, you know, I'm an Indian family. I have Indian parents. They're very comforting, very loving and supportive of this.
1: Mm-hmm. But was it still an adjustment for you having lived on your own for so long?
16: Oh, 100%. My freedom kind of went down the drain a bit. We had to have discussions. So I think that was like the factor that played into that, like coming back home.
1: Yeah. We heard in that clip that, you know, a young woman saying that when she steps back into the family home, she feels as though she's 16 again. Does any of that go on in your home?
16: Oh, 100%. Sometimes it's hard to even try to learn to cook. Sometimes my parents want to do stuff for me and I want to step it up and kind of be more independent. I think that's the only thing that's stopping me is having the parents there from learning that independency.
1: Mm-hmm. And are you working? Do you pay rent at your parents' home?
16: All right. I'm lucky enough to not pay rent, but I do have a job, a full-time job. And I feel like as long as my parents are seeing me be active, having a job, doing what I love, and not kind of taking that advantage, that's where they're really, really supportive. They just want to see me on my feet, not being lazy, you know, growing and just making money.
1: Okay, Hershel, we'll come back to you in a minute, but I want to go to Deborah now, whose son moved back in with you and your husband. Matthew is there. What brought him back to the nest?
18: Oh, yes, thanks, Rebecca. Well, Matthew went away to school, and it was actually his second try at going to university. The first time he stayed home in Toronto, and then didn't love it, so I didn't like the program, dropped out of it early in the year, and spent the rest of that year working really hard to get accepted into another film school that was really, really competitive. And so we were really so delighted for him and excited for this chapter in his life. And it felt like a really great path. So he moved to Montreal to go to Concordia. And then again, just really didn't like the university path, was really unhappy with it. And made the decision. He did finish the year, so he was away for the year. And we had still our younger son at home at that time, who has since now started university. So we didn't really have a nesty, empty nesting situation for any length of time per se. But it was a difficult transition when Matthew made that decision. You know, it wasn't just the coming home for us. It was also the decision to take this seemingly more difficult, potentially challenging path to work on his own independent film projects, which is what he's doing now, and he has a job. So yeah, it was a lot of just accepting that decision. Mm-hmm. And figuring out, well, if we're not supporting him through university, which is also a very expensive path, right? That has its challenges too, especially when you have two kids or more. So in a way, it was financially, in a way, almost easier. But at the same time, there was a lot to managing the transition.
1: And to have him back, talk to me about that transition. What has that meant for your relationship and your household?
18: Yeah, well, it's, I mean, I think my kids would probably like to live with Herschel's parents because it sounds like they're very accommodating. I mean, I am not someone who loves to cook. We did all these things when our kids were younger, and I was very ready to step away from some of those household tasks. And so my husband and I were quite looking forward to having more independence. And so we've had to really be, I mean, we've been very straight with both our sons, and certainly with Matthew coming back, that everybody's got to chip in, and they mostly take care of themselves, but they also have a lot of freedom in that arrangement. You know, like they don't, my older son, we really respect his choices and freedoms as an adult to come and go. But also there's an expectation that absolutely you're chipping in around the house. Mm-hmm. So he doesn't pay rent per se.
1: Does he work? He said he has a job, right?
18: Yeah, he is working.
1: Yeah. And so I am curious. I just have to ask, does he know you're talking about him on the radio today?
18: He does. Yes. We were both interviewed for an article in the Globe and Mail originally on this topic. And so we've already had to sort of have this discussion that this is going to be talked about. Yeah.
1: Yeah. And how do you find the arrangements? You said he chips in, but how do you define what that chipping in looks like?
18: For me, it's with chores around the house. And that's kind of an ongoing thing, to be honest. It's not as though your kids just wake up one morning and go, oh, I'm an adult now. I'm going to start taking out the garbage and doing the dishes and things like that. It is a transferring of the responsibilities. And, you know, you have to have those boundaries. And so I've just found that kind of an evolving thing as they get older, that we just start to transfer things over. And I do get out of their way. Absolutely. I think Herschel made a really great point. Like, if you keep doing things for them, then, you know, the patterns just continue. And so I think part of parenting for me has been learning to step away. And that takes some conscious effort sometimes, and reminding for my husband and I to, hey, we're kind of getting in their way and micromanaging them sometimes. So we have to train ourselves to step back.
1: Mm. Herschel, you know, you're not alone. Of course, the stats show many of your peers are in the same boat right now, moving back home. But I wonder, you know, because certainly in certain generations, there is a sense that when you've got to leave home to be successful. And do you find that there is that stigma out there, or is that sort of dissipated because so many of your peers are doing the same thing?
16: So 100%, right? Like, living at home at this age, it is kind of, you know, like, I don't know, like people kind of say, you know, you're spoiled, you live with your mom, or like, it is hard. Even sometimes I'm at home in my room and I'm like, oh my God, am I ever gonna like get up on my own and learn and be independent and do what I want? Because yeah, like sometimes my parents feel like they have to micromanage. But the stigma is huge, like, and I try not to let it affect me, but sometimes, like, with the economy, you have to do what you got to do, right?
1: Mm-hmm. And what is your dream for yourself? I mean, surely it sounds like you don't want to live at home forever. So what do you hope for yourself?
16: So I actually went to film school as well. So I really want to get into the producing, directing, even acting, you know, like, it is difficult with that branch too of the film industry, but I think I need that push and, like, you know, parents that say, okay, maybe give me a timeline to get out, you know, instead of just hovering. Because
1: you think you think your parents might be enabling you a little bit, it sounds like.
16: Yeah And like, it's crazy because it's like, you know, if there's no timeline for me, I might be stuck here, who knows, till I get married.
1: Okay.
16: But I don't want that.
1: So you want to be out on your own before you find a partner?
16: Oh, 100%. Okay. 100%.
1: Deborah, do you worry about that at all, that you're enabling your son to not successfully launch because you're providing this very comfortable pad for him to land on?
18: Sometimes. I mean, he's 21 right now, so I think we're feeling pretty patient at the moment. And we're assuming this might take a couple years for him to figure this out. But he's working hard at it. For us, I'm measuring it in terms of progress right now. Like, how are you moving towards your professional goals? And because we're not supporting you through a university path, well, what does support look like? And so these are just things that we talk about. And as long as I see that progress, I'm not putting a hard time frame on it per se at the moment, but you know, at the same time, we do want to see that progression happening.
1: It's interesting. You say he's only 21, which by today's standards absolutely sounds young, but there was a time when there were different expectations, sure. I think, for a 21-year-old, weren't there?
18: Yeah, for sure. I mean, you know, some of the people that, you know, for example, that he went to high school with are starting to graduate university or post-secondary now. And so, and not very many of them, I don't think, are really moving out on their own right from university. A lot of them are coming back home to figure it out and then, you know, make their next step.
1: Herschel, what will you do then? Are you going to try to put your own time frame on your time at home? Have you decided to sort of make sure that you have an end goal for your time at your parents' house?
16: Oh my gosh, 110%. Like, I need my own space as much as I am thankful for them. And I'm really appreciative. Like, they're so supportive, but I like that I can give myself an own time frame. You know, it gives... it shows them like, okay, their daughter's mature. She can do it on her own. So I'm giving myself, let's say, 2 years, guys, 2 years.
1: And Deborah, what about for Matthew? Does he have a timeline?
18: I don't think he has a strict timeline in mind. I mean, we've had the conversation that, hey, we, you know, no offense, we love you guys and it's great, but we don't necessarily want you here when you're 30, and they don't want that either. Right. So, yeah, it's not about having, we don't have a line in the sand, so to mm-hmm. speak, but we are encouraging that and finding ways to be supportive, of him. And yeah, and for me, I'm kind of concerned, honestly, about this narrative that they're bombarded with, you know, at this age, about how difficult it is and how expensive it is, and how, you know, there's just a lot that this generation, I think, is dealing with. There's a lot of uncertainty. There's a lot of rapid change. You know, this generation's dealing with a lot, I think. And so it is going to take a little bit longer to launch. And I try to be considerate of that, but also encouraging, like, you know, they have to feel optimistic about their future, right? So mm-hmm. like, you guys will adapt, you'll be resilient, you've got this, you can do it, you know. Yeah. I lived with roommates for many years before, you know, and then I lived with my now husband before we got married. So you figure it out, right?
1: Yeah.
18: We all figure it out.
1: That sounds mm-hmm. like great advice. Herschel, would you have any advice for people trying to navigate this kind of situation?
16: You know, honestly, my best advice, which I tell myself one day at a time, like, you know, things come and go, you like, you know, we got this, like, it's okay. And we're lucky even if we have supportive parents. So that's the best advice I could give, one day at a time.
1: But 2 years, Herschel,
16: yes,
1: is the timeline.
16: But 2 years, 2 years.
1: All right. Thank you, Deborah and Herschel, both for speaking with me today. I appreciate it.
18: Thank you for having us.
1: Deborah Ady is a mom in Toronto where she lives with her husband and 21-year-old son. Herschel Lewis is 26 and lives in Whitby, Ontario with her older sister and parents. Shannon Lee Simmons has been a financial planner for 2 decades and helped many of her clients navigate the return of their adult kids into the family home. She's the founder of the New School of Finance and the author of the book Making Bank: Money Skills for Real Life. Shannon, good morning to you.
17: Good morning.
1: What did you make of the conversation that we just heard? How common is this kind of story?
17: Very, very. And on the rise, you know, in the last 10 years of my life, and it often comes from retirement planning that I'm doing with clients, and then the layering in of the boomeranging kids and how we're planning for that and the impact on that has really shifted over the last few years. And I've even ended up working with the younger folks who are on the other end, like Herschel on that spectrum, because they want, as a team, we got to get a plan together. So it's very common. I talk about it almost in every single retirement plan. Do you have kids? How long are they going to be here? What's your plan?
1: And how much have you seen it change over the last 10 or 20 years? Like, how much of it do you credit to kids moving back home, to the fact that the financial picture of these kids' lives is not what it was, you know, 10, 20, 30 years ago?
17: Yeah, I mean, I think that's exactly it. I want to echo Deborah's sentiment of, like, keeping the optimism too. Of course, it's ridiculously difficult with rents as high as they are and the job market is tight. So they are graduating into an economy that is not like welcoming with open arms and opportunities for all tomorrow. But that being said, I do find that there's a real apprehension or a fear. And I do think that it is slightly normalized now to move home after, and that's totally normal. That's been for a while. What I've really seen on the planning side of it and how it's impacting families is how long the boomeranging lasts for. So maybe 10 years ago, even 15, 20 years ago, it was quite normal for millennial kids to move home after school and like bop around for a bit, trying to figure it out. That's always been the case. But it wasn't something that I built structurally into a retirement plan for years. And that's new. And then now I'm noticing that the moving home is lasting, you know, for 5, 6, 7 years after university. And so that has really impacted financial plans. And I've also noticed with my Gen X clients who are retirement planning, a real anxiety about helping their kids get a good start. I think there's a fear that they won't launch without extra support. So there's this new expectation of like paying for school in a way that I find really impacts plans because they're so scared their kid will have debt. And I think it's all connected.
1: Mm. What's interesting is both Matthew in the story we heard and also Rochelle, though they have jobs, they're not paying any rent at home. And I that was a bit surprising to me because as someone who bopped around at home for a little bit after school, I did pay rent. And so I'm curious your thoughts on that.
17: Yeah. So one of the big solutions that I do with families when I have these kinds of meetings is we make like a contract with a deadline to pay rent at some point. So, you know, I totally agree that, and I see the economic barriers right now. And I think that kids coming home, you know, you want to figure it out and getting a job is hard. And there's not that stigma in those earlier years yet. And so I don't think from an emotional standpoint or a financial standpoint, I think everyone's sort of expecting that. And so that can be those sort of like rent-free, you're chipping in with chores and you're chipping in as like a member of a household who's living there, but maybe there's not like a contractual rent. But one of the solutions that I think is really helpful for everyone, including the young adult, like Rochelle even said, like, maybe I need a deadline. Like, yeah, like everyone does. It's not just one person. It's like everyone does. And that deadline can be 5 years. That can be 4 years. It can be whatever the family thinks is normal, fair, could work. But writing it out in advance, I think is really helpful with ever increasing below market rent. And that is that has been a wonderful strategy with clients and families on both ends. So for example, okay, you can land here for 18 months, even 2 years, especially if they're going into the arts and it's very hard to get started in those industries, right? You know, you're working hard, you're looking for work and you're doing things I respect and you're chipping in at home, like no problem, stocked fridge. However, you know, after 18 months to 2 years, maybe we start charging $500 a month because you're working now and you've gotten 2 years under your belt and you should have a start. And then it goes up to $1,000 a month after that year and it goes up over time.
1: And, you know, some parents listening will say, well, that $500 could go towards a down payment for their own home. So where is the line on how you approach that?
17: Yeah, I think that's a great point. And I have a lot of adult kids who move home with I have a great job and I'm saving up to buy a house. And so I'm not going to leave until that's done. And I'm just plowing money into certain accounts. And I think that's fair if the parents really value that as like a way forward and it's working, like that's an okay path forward too. I would say that the ever increasing rent with a deadline is more for the families where it's like, at some point you need to leave the nest and you need to practice making money and putting money aside and paying rent. Because I do think there's a lot of anxiety and fear around how to do that. And when you hear all the horror stories about rent and stuff like that, it seems overwhelming. And so if you start small and slowly build, by the time you're actually like, there comes a breaking point where it's more important, like you're like, well, I'm already paying this anyways. I might as well move out with roommates. You know what I mean? Like, and it equalizes it. So it takes that fear out. If they are saving for a down payment, I would map that out. I've done this a few times with clients too. And that could be like, it could be like 8 to 10 years until they have enough for a down payment. Is that something that works for everybody? And most of the time when we map it out, it's like, oh no, that's way too long. And so I really think that it comes down to like mapping it out as a team without judgment or shame, just like everyone on the same page. That's very important. And with numbers.
1: You know, one of the things you say to your clients is don't light your finances on fire to keep your kids warm. Yes. Like what do you mean by that?
17: Yeah, I say that a lot because I've seen there's a real anxiety that I find strikingly new in the last 10 years. Like when I started doing retirement planning almost 20 years ago, it was a very much an attitude of like, they'll be fine. Get them out, like move on, clean cut, like go, go, go. It's our, and they'll be okay. They'll land on their feet. They'll have roommates. They'll skimp meals. They'll eat beans. It'll be fine. And they can have student debt. And now I'm noticing that there's like that, like I was saying earlier, like there's this fear that if kids have student debt, that they'll somehow never get launched or they'll be behind forever. And so you have people who are not super wealthy trying to pay full rides for kids, which is very difficult financially to do if you're a middle-class person to support in that way, because they're so terrified of their kids taking on debt and being like sort of delayed getting out or failure to launch. So there's that impact of like light. So that might mean that their retirement plans get fully blown up or delayed or going on or taking money out of portfolios that significantly impacts the picture. So that's what I mean by like lighting your personal finances on fire to keep your kids warm. And I often remind parents I have kids. So if anyone's listening being like this, she's so hard on them. Like, no, I have children and I love them very much. But we have to think about our finances like on an airplane where you put the mask on first and then you help your kids. So it's like, let's make sure you're good. And like, where's that boundary for you financially, not emotionally? Those are two different things. And where do they intersect? That's my job. Where does it intersect between the emotional win and the financial boundary? And then after that, once you're good, then okay, we can support in many different ways. We can support by having them at home without charging rent or with actually giving money or whatever it is.
1: It is an interesting message that you just said, that it's okay if your kids have some debt. We can't possibly expect that kids come out of university or come out of, you know, their teenage years and into their, you know, early adult years with no debt. So is that an important message, do you think, for parents listening right now who have a boomerang kid?
17: Yeah. And I think it's, it does make their life more difficult in the early stages. There's no denying that you have a payment that has to be made. That is true. But by the same token, that doesn't mean that you didn't support them. It doesn't mean that you're a bad parent. And if you're a person that's kid is about to go into university and this is something keeping you up at night as well, I think part of that resilience and part of that support that you can do is also just giving them like financial, not support as far as like economically, but just like a runway and a plan. So I think the plan often, and I've noticed this, and obviously this sounds biased because I'm a financial planner, but with the young people I've been working with in this exact scenario, sometimes mapping it out, even with debt, they're like, oh, that's possible. I didn't realize.
1: Okay. We'll leave it there. Shannon Lee Simmons, thank you very much for your time this morning.
17: Thanks for having me.
1: Shannon Lee Simmons is a financial planner and author, and she is in Toronto. Coming up after your regional update.
19: The hotel is the home of hospitality, Afghanistan's first luxury hotel, first five-star hotel, first international hotel, and a place which so many Afghans have so many memories. It is a memory palace.
1: A memory palace. The Intercontinental Hotel in Kabul has seen it all, from peace to war, the end of the country's monarchy to terrorist attacks. History lives within its walls. The Canadian journalist Lise Doucette takes us inside the hotel in her latest book, The Finest Hotel in Kabul. She calls it a people's history of Afghanistan. That's coming up in 90 seconds. I'm Rebecca Zanbergen, and you're listening to The Current.
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1: The ad on YouTube from back in 2012 shows a sparkling swimming pool surrounded by tables filled with hotel guests. Chefs at the Intercontinental Hotel in Kabul, Afghanistan are grilling kebabs. The buffet tables are heaving with food. This hotel has been a landmark in the Afghan capital since it first opened in 1969, part of the king's efforts to modernize the country and cement its status as the Paris of Central Asia. It has hosted diplomatic meetings, weddings, and the Miss Afghanistan competition, but it's also been a target of terrorist attacks.
25: Breaking news from Afghanistan. A team of suicide bombers has attacked a luxury hotel popular with foreigners, including Americans, shattering what had been relative calm in the city of Kabul. There have been several explosions and a gun battle at the Intercontinental Hotel.
1: The siege in 2011 lasted 5 hours and took the lives of both staff and guests. In many ways, the history of the Intercontinental is a window into the history of Afghanistan itself. And that's how Canadian journalist and BBC correspondent Lise Doucette sees it. She's telling that story in her latest book, The Finest Hotel in Kabul, A People's History of Afghanistan. Last week, the book was awarded the Women's Prize for Nonfiction in London. Matt Galloway spoke with Lise Doucette in November, and here is that conversation.
26: This is a wonderful book, and it's great to have the chance to talk to you about it. Describe this hotel to me. What does it look like?
19: But I was looking for a familiar prism to tell what is a tumultuous story. This is a hotel with a difference. It's a hotel where history lives inside it. It lives within its walls. If you go and you can book your room, book your room at the Intercontinental Hotel, you'll have the waiters who say, there's the bullet on the floor, in the marble floor from that 2011 suicide bombing. They'll take you up to the fifth floor. Look, there's a bullet there. There's a shrapnel from the Civil War. We couldn't get it out. And in a land of old, beautiful royal palaces with scalloped walls and curved windows and soaring ceilings, here on a hill, a pine-covered hill on the western edge of Kabul, there rose in the late 1960s a modern palace of glass and steel, and its facade was of 200 balconies, windows like eyes looking out onto the city. And this was a small corner of Kabul which was starting to modernize, a capital where women were going to university, they were wearing Western clothes, sometimes even miniskirts. It was a hotel for those with a fortune or fortunate in life, the royals, the elites, the wealthy tourists. So it literally was above the cares of the world. But then, as you saw in the book, decade after decade, it slowly became sucked into the city until it too became smack on the front line of one of the many grievous wars.
26: I mean, as you say, the balconies are like eyes. The hotel saw everything. But in some ways, it makes perfect sense to tell this story through the lens of the hotel, because as you write, hospitality is hardwired in Afghanistan. So tell me more about that.
19: I'm sure many of your loyal listeners know quite a bit about Afghanistan. When it is in the news, it's a place of violence, of turmoil, and I wanted to go beyond those stereotypical snapshots that you see in the news to tell about how life goes on through the eyes of the people who kept this hotel running, come what may, through war and peace and war. I'd say, well, do you have any photographs? Do you have any videos of that wedding in the hotel? They'd say, oh, no. But, you know, I lost it when I was pushed from my home, when my home was destroyed, when I became a refugee. But what wasn't lost was I have always marveled at Afghans' memories. Memory becomes the sharpest of tools to hold on to what you remember, because remembering is all that you have when physical mementos have been lost. And to come back to how this question began, and what hasn't been lost in all of this, is this deeply ingrained sense of hospitality, that your guest is to be honored. And therefore, again, that seemed to me, and I, of course, discussed it a lot with my Afghan colleagues, most of all, the Afghan colleague Mahfouz Zubaydi, who worked very closely with me. I couldn't have done the book without him. Is that the hotel is the home of hospitality, Afghanistan's first luxury hotel, first five-star hotel, first international hotel, and a place which so many Afghans have so many memories. It is a memory palace.
26: Tell me about Hazrat. I mean, there are characters that run through this book that allow you to tell this story. The way that it's told, I mean, I should just say, the book is... It's the history, but it reads like a novel in some ways, which I found fascinating. Tell me a little bit about Hazrat. He started working there, what, in the 1970s? Mm.
19: Can I do a little parenthesis on that and bring it back to Toronto?
26: Yeah.
19: This is my first book. And the very first time where I had in England, I might like to write a book, was in Toronto. I was just finishing graduate school at the University of Toronto. And I was in a cafe on Queen Street. And I was reading Truman Capote's In Cold Blood. Mm-hmm. Do you know what, with books that you love, you just sit there, like you almost put your hands on the books and you savor it. And I thought, wow, this is so delicious that you can take the conventions of fiction to write a nonfiction story. I was dazzled. And of course, it took me decades afterwards to try. But when I started to write this book, I was looking for a different kind of storytelling. You know, in Britain, we call it news avoidance. I don't know what the term is here in the CBC.
26: Yeah, yeah.
19: People say, and I include myself as a listener, the news is, oh, so gloomy. It's so grim. It's so depressing. So I suppose here in Canada, you turn away from CBC Radio 1 to CBC Music. I sometimes do that. But we have to come back to know what's happening in the world. So I wanted to find a different way to tell these stories. When you go to places of hardship, and it doesn't have to be Afghanistan, it could be a story about Ukraine, Gaza, Sudan. It could be in some hard scrabble parts of our country, including where I come from in New Brunswick, where people live hard lives. What about the births and birthdays and weddings and celebration? What about joy and hope? Some places are really, really hard now where they're almost impossible to find, but people do find them in order to get through the day. So this is that kind of book.
26: As a journalist, though, you are telling the story through the eyes of individuals who work in this hotel.
19: Yes.
26: So tell me about this.
19: Yes, when I went back to the hotel and started doing the research for the books, first thing I had to ask people, would they want to be part of it? Because in Afghanistan, even telling your stories can have consequences. And the person I really wanted to be in the book was the man who started as a teenage tailor, September 10th, 1969. He walked through the door, one of the first employees of this glittering new hotel. And then when I met him again, when I met him in 2020, 2021, when I was beginning the research, he was an intercontinental waiter with his black suit and his little black tie. But it became clear that he didn't want to be part of it because he came from neighboring Wardak. And this was 2020 when the Taliban were advancing. He was worried that he would be questioned by the Taliban. In contrast, Hazrat, tall, muscular, former bodybuilder, he was so happy to be part of this book because he made it clear to everyone who would listen, and even if you didn't want to listen, that he had been trained by the proper intercontinental. He knew how to run a hotel. And in our first meeting, Matt, he mimicked, nonchalantly tossing a towel over the shoulder, gliding through the lobby across the marble floor. The wealthy foreign tourists with their white shirts and white skirts on the way to the tennis courts or to the swimming pool. A life so different, different in way from his own. He was the eldest of 10 children. His father was electrocuted when a heater fell into the water. Hazrat had to quit high school to support his entire family. He enrolled in hotel school. But here he was, decades on, still working, still saying, you know, the 70s, this was the best hotel in the world. Maybe the second, but definitely one of the top two. And to the end, he kept that faith that one day this hotel would again not be just, in his mind, the finest hotel in Kabul, but far beyond.
26: You went to Afghanistan the first time the day after your 30th birthday?
19: Christmas Day. Yes, Christmas Day, 1988. And that was when Kabul was in the grip of the harshest winter in a decade. But it was also in the clutches of the Cold War. And Kabul was in the crosshairs, the Soviet-backed government in Kabul, battling against the Western-backed Mujahideen, backed by the US, the UK, neighboring Arab states. It was tearing the country apart. The most grievous war in the world, the biggest migration crisis. And when I arrived, it was to cover what was the biggest story in the world, which was the imminent departure of Soviet troops. The last Russian soldier would leave. That was under Gorbachev. And the book begins, as you know, with me arriving at the reception desk, the black marble counter, and I still can remember the glittering chandeliers were all dark because they were either dimmed by dust or because they shut them off to save on electricity bills. And the receptionist goes, of course, "Welcome to Kabul. How long will you be staying?" And I thought, oh, is it going to be 6 days, 6 weeks, 6 months? And I ended up staying nearly a year. Mm-hmm. And this, again, another reason to use this as the prism, which gave me, I felt, I don't want to use the word right, at least a vantage point to tell this story, because it was also, in some ways, a small way, my own story. The people then became my friends. They were my family, my first Afghan friends in this hotel.
26: The way that you capture the change in the country is fascinating. And this, again, is seen through the hotel, where as those in charge change, there's a little detail of the portrait behind,
19: yes,
26: I guess, the front desk. And that's the portrait of the leader in,
19: yes,
26: charge. That changes as well.
19: Yes.
26: And they have to swap it out quickly, given the changing nature of who might be in charge in the country.
19: Yes, and that was quite a big task to do, because in 18 months, three leaders were assassinated. Mm-hmm. And so it was, you know, take down the photograph, get out the nails and the hammers, knock, knock, you know, put up another photograph at the reception desk, in the management offices, and in all rooms. The photograph of the leader had to be there.
26: What does it tell us about how, I mean, in many ways, the story of Afghanistan is a story of change.
19: It is. And I've always been struck that, you know, perhaps better historians among your listeners may correct me, but I think Afghanistan is one of the few countries which has lived through every possible political system that the world has tried, almost everyone. Hmm. So it had a kingdom, not perfect, but it was peaceable. Afghans now remember that as the golden years, because there was no war. Then they had Soviet-backed communism. Then they had warlordism, where there was a turf war among these armed groups, which tore Kabul, including parts of the hotel, apart. Then they had Islamism under the Taliban. Then after 2001, with the fall of the Taliban, beginning of international engagement, they had a would-be or a wannabe democracy backed by the West. And now again, it's the Taliban again. So they have gone through all these seismic shifts that the world has seen. And so it is woven through their own lives. And throughout it all, the cooks keep cooking, the waiters keep waiting, the bellboys keep lugging the luggage, because their job, as with any hotel anywhere in the world, is to serve. And so they do serve, and they do try to keep politics out of it, because especially in times where the economy is crushed by the war or by the privations, they want to keep their job because they're all supporting big, big families.
26: But their lives change depending on who is in charge. I mean, when you think, yes, of when the Taliban was driven out, what did that mean for the hotel staff?
19: When the Taliban were driven out in 2001.
26: Yeah.
19: So when the, just to put it in a bit of context, the government built the hotel with British money. A lease was given to the Intercontinental Hotel chain, the luxury chain, which was expanding across the world then. But when Soviet tanks rumbled in, so warplanes roared in Christmas of 1979, then the luxury Western luxury chain pulled out, and then it became a government-owned hotel. So whoever ruled Afghanistan set the rules in the Intercontinental Hotel. And so it would be all changed, not just the photographs, but did the music play or did it not? Certainly during Taliban and Mujahideen, there were no bikinis by the swimming pool. There were no cocktails on the roof. The pianos were put under the stairs. The alcohol was carted down to the basement. But then, of course, when the international community comes back to Afghanistan in late 2001, suddenly Afghans are rejoicing. And there were stories in barbershops, people shaving off the beards that they had to wear.
26: Women also coming to work.
19: Women coming to work, women putting on red lipstick and marching through the streets. It's a conservative society, but not the kind of repressive, the strictest of interpretation of Islamic law that the Taliban imposed on Afghanistan then, and despite their promises to the contrary, are imposing on Afghanistan once more. And the story that I use in the book is that Afghanistan in 2001, when the Taliban were ousted, was a country which is pushed back to the last century. There were no international flights. There were no international landlines. Even domestic landlines didn't work. It was incredibly poor, and the privations were immense. And so one of the stories in the book is when Hamid Karzai, who becomes the interim leader, comes to make the first international telephone line from, of

0: saddest of things in a country which has all too many widows. It's misery upon misery from one generation to the next. Her daughter was also widowed when she lost her husband to a rocket in one of the chapters of war. But here was Abida in her mid-50s. Life never gave her the opportunity to learn how to read or write, but her superpower was in her hands. Mm. She could cook and she could sew. And an illiterate mother, a widow, had educated all eight of her children, six of them up to university level. And so this is Abida, who has found that within the pain of her own life, this immense power to be the kind of person that she wanted to be. And boy, she had to really fight for that.
1: What does her story and the ability to become, as I said, a sous chef at this famous hotel, what does that say about the role of women in Afghanistan and the promise that that moment held?
0: I'm just going to take a little step back to say this, because I'm sure some of the listeners will be thinking the question that many of us still ask this day, which is two decades of international engagement, yeah, only to have the Taliban return again. Lives were lost, money was spent, energy was invested. We hoped for the best and found it, what in the eyes of many, turned out to be the worst. I always say it wasn't for nothing. Take Abida, take some of the other characters in the book. Two decades of international engagement created the space to allow the most educated, connected generation to emerge in Afghanistan that never had the opportunities for education, for jobs, been so great. Abida's gratitude, which never ended, was to Hamid Karzai. And when she listened, she was a news junkie like us. She would listen to her crackling radio. I mean, she heard the speech with Hamid Karzai in late 2001 saying, this is a new moment, this is a new day for our country of optimism and hope. Men as well as women will be given all their rights. And when the announcement then came that a new office for jobs in the government hotels was opening, Abida was out the door like a bolt of electricity. She rushed as fast as she could down to that office, and she, the little writing she knows was her name. She was the first woman to sign up. And what do we say about Afghan women now? Of course, the stories are painful beyond belief, that there is a country in our world where girls are not allowed to be educated past grade six. Women can't go to university. Many jobs, not all jobs, you'll see women at the airport, women in the private sector, but women can't be doctors, they can't be lawyers, they can't even be midwives, that these girls who are still there, many have tried to leave, and you know, many have got here to Canadian cities as well. They're fighting for the rights they know are part of Islam, are part of their for them as Afghans. And there has also been, I should say, a succession of Islamic scholars and leaders who've gone to Afghanistan to tell the Taliban leaders that you are violating the rights of Islam. Islam gives women all these rights, and you promised that you wouldn't rule like you did the last time. And a founding member of the Taliban on one of my last visits 2 years ago said to me, Lise, 95% of the Taliban do not agree with these harshest of edicts. We're a conservative country. Mm. We value our traditions, but Islam tells us that we have the right to be educated, girls, boys, men, and women.
1: Is it hard to get people, you mentioned news avoidance earlier, is it hard to get people to pay attention to these stories now? There's a lot of bad news, and it's easy to just turn it off.
0: You know, very, very, you know, Ukraine, Gaza, even Sudan doesn't get enough of a look through. You know, I'm fortunate to work for the BBC, which is a global broadcaster. We have a world service. We do cover the stories, but not as much, and we don't have enough journalists on the ground. There's too much other news, and so again. But I've been really struck, Matt, that you know, I've just come from Britain, you know, talking about my book. How many people have wanted to read this story because it's about Afghanistan, but in some ways it's about all of us and the way that we face the day. When I first started becoming a journalist many, many years ago, I thought I have to try to write stories that even my mother would really, really like. And who doesn't like a story with the first chef who can cook and who can sew at a country which is trying to make the very best of the worst of times?
1: Do you worry about the ability to tell those stories in a time when not just people are turning away, but people don't trust what we're saying and what's coming out of established media? I mean, you have these stories now of the head of news for the BBC and the big boss at the BBC having to

0: resign because of this report that the BBC chopped up a speech by Donald Trump about the January 6th riot. This leads to accusations about bias, but also to some people just feeds into a narrative that the mainstream media can't be trusted. And I just wonder how, in the business of telling stories, how you think about trust and how you think about earning people's trust.
1: It's fundamental. Mm-hmm. It's everything. It's the gold dust of our profession. We always say, and I think we're both public broadcasters, which means that our journalism belongs to the people we broadcast to. And we do go after this ephemeral, this thing called the truth, and we can only do it by asking as many questions as possible, speaking to as many people as possible. But in order to get to the truth, we need the trust of people we speak to, the trust of the people we are broadcasting to. And in many ways, journalism is in an existential crisis now because people are questioning us. The news that Tim Davie, who I've really liked working with, our director general, resigned. Our head of news, the CEO, Deborah Turness, has also resigned. And it's for a series of incidents. And the BBC has, when it's appropriate, apologize when what were errors were made. It has had to confront allegations of bias in the Gaza war. Those of us who say we are pro-Israeli, those of us who say we are pro-Palestinian, and we, as we always have, we get it from both sides. But this moment is very, very painful. And now no journalist wants to be the news, and we are the news. But some of the best stories are on the BBC. It is the top story. We don't hide from it. Yes, this is an issue. Yes, we have a change in leadership. Why did this happen? We're analyzing as well, too, because it matters most of all to us. We try to do the best we can in what has to be said, the most increasingly difficult of circumstances. But I absolutely, fundamentally believe, and I would hope that most of your listeners believe, too, independent journalism is one of the fundamental pillars of the democracy we live in, the values we hold dear. And every knock to independent journalism is a knock to our democracy. And that is something that none of us want to see, much less to live in.
0: Well said. Just finally, are you confident there's a future? This book is so deeply reported, and it comes from the long period that you have spent in Afghanistan. Is there a future for that sort of journalism, do you think? Because it's the story, as you said, the people's history of Afghanistan. It's beyond simply the news hits that people have. It's much deeper than that. Is there a future for that sort of reporting and journalism, do you think?
1: Don't you think it's difficult for us to look into a crystal ball now? Because technology is changing at a pace that we simply cannot keep up with. Artificial intelligence is getting better at a pace that we struggle to keep up with. When I speak to journalism students, I say, journalism may live or die in your generation. You have to believe in the journalism because you have to fight for the journalism. What do they still teach to this day at journalism school? The five W's. You know them?
2: Who, what, where, when, why.
1: We need a sixth W. Who, where, what, when, why? Wow. Wow. Did you hear that interview on Matt Galloway's program on The Current? I didn't hear that interview anywhere else. Did you see that investigation on the BBC? Wow. Did you? We just have to keep going.
0: I hope you keep going. There's a real wow factor to this book. It's, as I said, unlike anything I've ever read. It's deep and broad,
1: Matt,
0: and wonderful.
1: Oh, that's so nice. That's I have such huge respect for you. And as I told you, when Canada was first plunged into its own existential crisis with threats from President Trump and imposing these swinging tariffs, I started listening to the CBC in London. I started listening. You were in my ear because I thought this matters to me. This news is about my life too, and it matters. So it's been good having you in my ear, even better in front of me.
3: Lise Doucette is a Canadian journalist and the BBC's chief international correspondent. Her latest book is called The Finest Hotel in Kabul, A People's History of Afghanistan. Last week, the book was awarded the Women's Prize for Nonfiction in London. And that is our program for today. 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And what a win it was. Canada beat Qatar 6-0 in Vancouver last night. The mood was marred, though, by Canadian star Ismaël Koné being carried off the field with a broken leg. But even he gave a thumbs up from his stretcher. So to celebrate the win, we'll leave you with the song Born Winner from Boy Wonder's soundtrack album for the tournament, What If It All Goes Right? I'm Rebecca Zanbergen. 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
2: Jen Harper built Cheekbone Beauty after a dream sparked an idea that she just couldn't shake. Now she's helping reshape the beauty industry through Indigenous representation, sustainability, and of course, joy. She'll be here to tell you her story.
3: This is CBC News. I'm Catherine Crummy. National Indigenous Peoples Day is just around the corner, but Labrador's Innu aren't in a mood to celebrate. That's because a new exhibit of Innu artifacts has been cancelled just ahead of opening day over a dispute between the provincial government and Innu Nation over Innu history. The CBC's Andrea McGuire has more.
4: The dispute concerns a new exhibition of Innu artifacts slated to open on National Indigenous Peoples Day. The province wanted the exhibit to say Innu lived in Labrador for just 300 years, at odds with an exhibit timeline pointing to a presence of thousands of years. Jody Ashini is Innu Nation's cultural guardian.
5: They really backed me in a corner, and it went against everything that Innu people have believed.
4: On Wednesday, Innu Nation announced the exhibit was canceled. That organization represents the Innu of Labrador. Anthony Jenkinson, an archaeologist living in Shehajid, is surprised by the province's position, since there is no clear academic consensus.
6: A lot of it has to do with interpretation.
4: CBC has sent numerous requests for comment to the Newfoundland and Labrador government. They did not reply by our deadline. Andrea McGuire, CBC News, Shehajit, Labrador.
3: Labrador's North Coast is getting extra help moving freight this summer. The province is deploying its swing vessel, the Astron W, to assist the Hamatuk with heavy cargo volumes. Transportation Minister Barry Petten says the dedicated freight boat is crucial right now for shipping building materials ahead of the short construction season. In national news, Canada has passed new legislation allowing the authorization of banned pesticides. It cleared Parliament Thursday as lawmakers rushed bills through ahead of summer recess. Marina von Stackelberg breaks down the major changes to the Pest Control Products Act.
7: Dr. Trevor Hancock with the Canadian Association of Physicians for the Environment says the new pesticide rules give Mark Carney's cabinet broad authority to greenlight the use of any pesticide, even a pesticide that Health Canada has decided is unsafe or it already banned.
8: So what you've got is cabinet overruling science.
7: But the government says ministers will only do it in exceptional circumstances. Stephen McKinnon is the House leader.
9: We would not use these measures if there are health hazards beyond that. I would refer you to the Minister of Health.
7: But Health Minister Marjorie Michel would not provide CBC News an interview. Lobby records show she and her staff met regularly with CropLife, the lobby for the pesticide industry. Her office says it's her responsibility to consult with agricultural organizations. CropLife applauds the new law. It says it allows farmers to be more productive, adapt to climate and pest pressures, and stay globally competitive. Marina von Stackelberg, CBC News, Ottawa.
3: And in their two previous World Cup appearances, the Canadian men's soccer team failed to win. But Thursday in Vancouver, that all changed. Team Canada didn't just beat their opponents from Qatar, they dominated in historic fashion. Karen Larson reports.
10: I think Canada's going to win the World Cup.
11: Winning the entire tournament might be a stretch, but as victories go, Canada's over Qatar was as decisive as it gets.
10: Guys, 6-0? Come on.
11: That's right. 6-0, the final score, in front of a frenzied Canadian crowd of 50,000 who turned BC Place Stadium into a roiling sea of red. Sure, Canada wanted, even needed, a win to ensure the best chance of advancing to the knockout stage, but no one would have predicted such a one-sided result.
12: It's historical, obviously. It's our first win ever in a World Cup, and to do it in this fashion, I think, was very good.
11: But amidst the celebration, despair for midfielder Ismail Kone, taken to hospital with a broken leg resulting from a questionable tackle. With the win, Canada joins Switzerland atop the Group B standings. The two nations meet in a showdown to determine the group winner next Wednesday.
13: We got Switzerland. Come on!
11: Karen Larson, CBC News, Vancouver.
3: That's your news. Now let's take a look at some temperatures across the province. The hot spot right now is Terra Nova, where it's 15 degrees. In St. John's, it's mostly cloudy and 13. It's 12 in Bonavista and Twillingate. It's 14 in Gander and Stephenville. It's 9 right now in Port Basque. In St. Anthony, it's 8 and cloudy. In Goose Bay, it's 11. In Churchill Falls, it's 11 with light rain. It's 14 in Wabush. And the cold spot is Nain, where it's 4 degrees and mostly cloudy. That's your news for this hour. For CBC Newfoundland and Labrador, I'm Catherine Crummy.
14: Hey, welcome to the show. It's National Indigenous Peoples Day this Sunday. So today we're going to be re-airing just one of our favorite episodes from this past year. But I want to let you know to check out cbc.ca for links to all the other stories and content that's airing across all CBC platforms in honor of National Indigenous History Month. All right, let's get started. If you've ever had a dream and when you woke up, you changed your life a little bit because of that dream, then you might relate to Jen Harper. One night, Jen had this dream where she saw a group of Indigenous girls smiling, playing with lip gloss, and when she woke up, she knew what she had to do. That dream, along with her newfound sobriety, inspired her to start this company called Cheekbone Beauty, this incredibly successful and important makeup company. Jen will be here to tell her story and to tell you about the conversations she has at the makeup store that make her work worthwhile. Jen Harper, coming up. Plus, Rio Statics have been a Canadian band for 45 years, and sometimes when you've been in a band that long, you need a new challenge. So they got in a room, improvised music about the Great Lakes for 4 hours, and forgot to hit record. They'll be here to tell you what they did next. I'm Tom Power. Welcome to Q. Hey, how are you? Welcome to the show. Thanks so much for listening. We've got some really great music. You're going to want to hear this Rio Statics conversation later. I didn't mention this, but they enlisted Alex Lifeson from the band Rush to be part of the... to be part of Rio Statics. He's also playing acoustic guitar, which he doesn't really do, so stick around for that. First, though, how do you think about makeup? Maybe it's just something on your bathroom counter. Maybe you only use it for special occasions. Maybe it helps you or someone you love feel a little bit more like themselves. For Jen Harper, makeup is something much, much deeper, more than skin deep. She's the founder of a company called Cheekbone Beauty, and for her, makeup isn't just a product. It's a way to tell stories and celebrate culture and how people feel seen. Jen is Anishinaabe, Ojibwe, and Northwest Anglo 33 First Nation of Kenora, Ontario. And the whole idea for Cheekbone Beauty came at a big turning point in her life. After years of struggling with addiction, Jen got sober, and one night when she was in bed, she had a dream. She saw three little Indigenous girls laughing and playing with lip gloss, just so joyful, and that image became the spark. With $500, she started Cheekbone Beauty. It took years, a lot of work, a lot of grit, but eventually that brand took off. Now it's worn on red carpets. It's sold across Sephora in Canada. Jen's been named one of Chatelaine's Women of the Year and a Canadian Business New Innovator. But maybe the biggest impact is what it means for young Indigenous people who walk into the store and see themselves in the ads and the shades and the branding, because that tells them something important, that they matter. Jen Harper came into the studio to talk about the dream, the company, the art of what she does, and how far she's come. Congratulations on this incredible success story. I'm going to put the boat in the water and let you row it a little bit here. Okay. So, like, take me back to that time, that period of reflection and reinvention that you were sort of in, not shortly before you had that dream about Cheekbone Beauty, like sort of where you were in your life.
15: Yeah. So 2 months prior to this dream, I got sober November 26, 2014. My life was a mess, to be quite honest.
14: Really?
15: When you are suffering from an addiction, mine was to alcohol, It just creates so many problems. And my husband had finally said, like, I'm going to leave and take the kids. And the kids were still pretty little.
14: How was the getting sober?
15: It's wild because I went to rehab for the first time in 2009 and then again in 2010 and then literally had relapse after relapse right up until 2014. And I think the fact that my husband said that was a wake-up call. And again, when you struggle with addiction, you find yourself in a lot of situations that you don't want to be in, whether it's in trouble with the police, whether it's like making a mess of your life and your family. It's such self-destruction. But I had literally felt like for many years, like this is hopeless, that there was no way out of it, that I could not recover from alcoholism. And literally had that moment where I was literally talking to God, like this was, it was going to be over. It was, I'm done. And I clearly couldn't get sober with thinking of all the resources. I've done everything. I went to rehab, AA, tried all the programs.
13: If that's not going
15: to
13: work, what could, right?
15: Nothing could. Yeah. And it's very, I know we all have a different belief system, but it was this idea that I knew that I couldn't do it on my own and that I was finally being like this really vulnerable and weak and saying that I needed the help of this, of God to help me get through this. And honestly, never have had a craving of alcohol since that moment, except for 1 week, 6 months later.
13: I mean, there's a couple of cosmic things happening there. So there's that one, like you get this sort of cosmic spiritual help in you know, helping you get sober. And then this dream that leads to Cheekbone Beauty is sort of cosmic as well. So when was that dream? Can you describe the dream to me? Do you remember?
15: Yeah. So the only thing I really remember, I don't remember a lot of dreams. I'm not one of those people that wakes up
13: and remembers. Journaling,
15: No. There's two times in my life, a very scary dream, and I think I was around seven, of this man called the Rope Man. It was extremely terrifying.
13: Okay, no, I don't want to hear about it. I'm terrified of the Rope Man already, to be honest.
15: So that I remember. And then in January 2015, these three Native little girls, brown skin, rosy cheeks, and they were giggling and laughing, and they were covered in lip gloss. I always say, I don't even know how did I know it was lip gloss? I don't know.
13: Like all over them.
15: All over them. They had made such a mess of themselves. And I woke up, and this is what I remembered. And I had been so newly sober. And if you meet people newly in sobriety, we really do feel like rock stars, like we can accomplish the world in these moments. I look back now, I'm like, why would I even think I could start a beauty? Like, it's crazy when I think of where we started to where I am.
13: Hold on, but take me through. So you saw these young Indigenous girls in the dream covered in lip gloss, and then you wake up and go, I want to start a makeup company?
15: Like, how ridiculous is that? Absolutely. Yes, that's what happened. And I wrote on, like, I grabbed my laptop in the middle of that night. For some reason, it was by my bed. This like never happens. But I literally started typing because I was like, I don't want to forget this idea. So I'm learning at the same time, much like the rest of Canada, because I'm 38 years old. I'm Ojibwe. And I had no idea about the residential school system.
13: Oh, this would have been like, around the time of the Truth and Reconciliation Commission,
15: exactly.
13: Right?
15: Yeah. And so there had been a lot of stuff written up until this point. And 2015 is when they released the final report. And just after this dream, I started reading through that. So that came later. But all of the evidence to show what had happened with the residential school, knowing both of my grandparents survived this. I know more about my grandmother's story, Emily Paul. So when I typed this in, I was like, okay. And I was a big fan of brands like Patagonia, Tom's Shoes, like this idea that you could build a business that's about doing good in the world at the same time as being in business. Like, is that even possible? And then I'm wrestling with this whole concept of like coming from an Indigenous community. So many times we look at things in the world that men have created as really bad, especially business. So I was like, how can I like show that it's not, doesn't have to always be bad? Like there's good that can come out of this. And that was that night I literally typed out, make a lip gloss, use a portion of the profits to create a scholarship in honor of my grandmother.
13: But let's just back up and say that you had about, was it $500?
15: Yeah. I don't come from generational wealth. My husband and I both work. We had good jobs and I was kind of just like using the family extra funds to like build the thing. But the $500 came directly from back. So in 2016, I have all these ideas. Now everything's brewing and happening. I'm actually going around telling people that I'm going to start a makeup company and nobody is stopping me, which I also think is crazy because a lot of times
13: you're waiting for someone to say, don't do it.
15: Back then, I would think that someone who really was concerned about my well-being might have said, you have no idea what you're doing.
13: Yeah.
15: This is ridiculous. Yeah. I sold seafood for a living. That was my job. I'd been in the food industry since I was 15 years old.
13: Not an easy pivot there from seafood, from crab legs to, to lip gloss. I get it. Yeah. Okay.
15: So no one's saying anything, but what I think now is like, they were like, she's sober. If she thinks like she's working on this thing, let her be and not tell her. And then I had a few great friends who would question like slightly some things to make me think about, okay, do you know anything about this business? Like, what are you doing? But nobody fully stopped me. I believed that this was so possible. I literally thought, well, I've just overcome alcoholism. I can do anything. Like, I legitimately thought that. And I think most of us in life, we just stop ourselves from doing things because the intellectual brain kicks in and you're like,
13: what do you know about that?
15: You don't know anything about this. Stop it.
13: Yeah, yeah.
15: But this idea of being delusional is literally entrepreneurship in itself. Like, you have, like, to see something birth out of nothing is wild. And I remember a few years ago standing when we launched into Sephora Canada, I'm standing in Sherway Gardens with this team of Sephora folks.
13: The mall in the mall just decided to try.
15: Yeah. And they were, I was like, I literally had a moment like, you guys, that was in my head. And all I had was this $500.
13: But hold on. Why, like, I understand the dream. Were you like a makeup obsessed person growing up? Did you care about makeup? Did makeup mean anything to you?
15: I've always loved beauty products. And when I think about, why would I pick makeup? Because when I thought about it afterwards, I was like, I have to really love the thing. And I'm like, I love beauty. I could spend hours in beauty shops just playing with serums and creams and makeup and I'm just like obsessed with those things. But
13: what do you love about it? What is it about me?
15: I think it's the ritual. And when I was struggling heavily with my addiction, there were some days where it's just like, if I could just put makeup on and get out the door, I could do this for one more day.
13: I love you. Yeah, of course. Of course. Of course, I can put on a bit of armor. I can put on, yeah. You end up incorporating a lot of your, how do I put this? You end up incorporating a lot of values and a lot of ethics and a lot of thought into a makeup company. You mentioned that, you think about things like Patagonia and Tom's, and it was about more than just trying to, like, how many things can we possibly sell? But yours is different. Cheekbone Beauty is different. So You use what are called the seven grandfather teachings throughout the business. Can you tell me about the seven grandfather teachings, where they come from and how they show up in the makeup and the work?
15: Yeah. So from the beginning, when you have the power to build something from the ground up, you're like, how am I going to do this? I've worked for so many people throughout my life and career, and I'm like, well, I hated how they did things over there. What could I do differently? And so I always knew that if I was building this, I was like, the core values of our business, like what are those going to look like? And so I dove into my culture. So the seven grandfather teachings come from like my Anishinaabe culture. So I'm Ojibwe, but Anishinaabe people make up a few different nations or tribes is the word they use in the United States. Nations is what we use here in Canada. Within our culture, there's all of these teachings that have been passed down for generations, including this one about the seven grandfathers. And they were quite simply values and principles that are just super basic. And I was like, first of all, being love. And I really wanted this idea. I felt like this business was certainly born out of this love my people. So how could we embed that into a business? And then we've literally made our core values from the love, respect, courage, humility. When we work together as teams, it's like sometimes just being humble enough to recognize what you don't know, which in the corporate world, so many people would never just back down on an idea. They're going to fight it but we're like at Cheekbone, no, like let's get humble and think about we're in a space in beauty where we're talking about things like sustainability. What we as humans first need to understand is literally how much we don't know, and then we think we've solved something, and yet again we just screw it up even further. So I think it's so important as business owners and operators to recognize that, especially when we're putting packaged goods into the world. No one needed this other beauty brand. There's already a bazillion out there. So if we're going to do this, we just wanted to be so transparent and real. And those Indigenous teachings are what helps and guide us, literally lead our business, our organization, and develop the people within it.
13: I am reading this about you, and I wanted to ask you about it, and maybe this is a good moment to do that, is that, because you're talking about, you know, incorporating these Anishinaabe teachings and these Anishinaabe stories into the brand, right, the Seven Grandfather Teachings, and there's several more. What I read about you is that it was also a way for you to, like, reconnect with your heritage. If you don't mind me asking, like, were you a little bit distant from your indigeneity before this?
15: Yeah, absolutely. So as a young person, my dad lived in Toronto, and I got to visit because we're literally a greyhound. If anyone remembers a greyhound, it used to literally leave St. Catharines and come to Toronto.
13: Yeah, yeah.
15: And my dad lived in all over the city, but for the last years that he was here, it was in Scarborough at Gabriel Dumont, which is like a native public housing place. And so, and I actually lived there with him in my grade 6 year of school. So I'd go back and forth, and we had a relationship for many, many years. And then when I was 14, he and his new wife, my stepmom, and my new siblings, they decide to move back to our reservation, which is 20 hours. Northwest Angle is my community, 33, in Lake of the Woods near Sioux Narrows, Kenora, Ontario. So
13: pretty far away.
15: Very far away. And yeah. So at 14, and it's only years of therapy that I now know what this is like, serious abandonment. Like, no one had ever asked me if this was okay. And who's going to ask their kids anyway? No one did that back in our day. But so just really struggled with that after my dad had left our relationship started to fizzle out just because I think of distance. And then I knew my dad had his own personal struggles with addiction. And I had never seen it my entire life until I was 19. I moved back here to Toronto to go to school and work. And my dad had come to visit, and I had seen him in full-blown addiction. And I decided at 19 that I told him, no, I don't need you in my life. You haven't been here since I was 14. And I look back as an adult and I thought, it's a really bad decision that I made, because I really ended and fizzled out not only my relationship with him, but all of my Indigenous family, which is horrible. But
13: it's hard to blame you, though, to be honest. You know what I mean?
15: I was a bitter young person who, you know, wasn't into critical thinking back then or anything.
13: Well, you were dealing with,
15: dealing with lots of stuff. But gratefully, when I got sober, and even before that, my brother, BJ, had found me on Facebook, where everybody reconnects. And I'm only getting emotional because he's my brother that took his life in 2016.
13: Yeah, of course.
15: He had found me on Facebook, and we started to reconnect and rebuild our relationship. And he had come to visit to St. Catharines with his kids and his wife. And that was sort of the slow process and beginning of me rebuilding my relationship with my dad.
13: Yeah, of course. And therefore, your culture, and therefore
15: exactly,
13: your traditions,
15: everything.
13: And therefore, like, a bedrock.
15: Everything. When you come from two worlds, two cultures, it is extremely difficult to figure out where you fit in, especially if your life is filled with tons of trauma.
13: Yeah.
15: I can imagine a healthy young person growing up in a household that has a parent of one culture and another, and they have a healthy, loving family home, that you can grow up and be and identify very well as both. And that took me a really long time to do. I would actually, like, deny. People would ask me what was I regularly all the time, and I would just make up different stories of what culture.
13: Really?
15: I wouldn't say Italian, Spanish, like everything except, but it's like so obvious. If you look at me, I clearly look Ojibwe.
13: And I don't mean to laugh, but you know, you kind of said that part. You're right. I can't thank you enough for sharing that part of your story. So I can only imagine how meaningful it must be. I think about kids who, you know, they go into these big makeup stores like Sephora, like, who are Indigenous.
15: Mm-hmm.
13: Up until your company would have seen nothing, would have had that erasure. You know what I mean?
15: Yeah.
13: Like, we talk a lot about on this show that, like, I talked to Christian Allaire one time, who's a Vogue writer, and he was like,
15: yeah, yeah.
13: When you grow up
16: being Indigenous and just not seeing yourself in Vogue. You don't think, he told me, you don't think I should be in there. You think, well, I must not have any value. Yes. If I don't belong in there, then I must not have any value. Mm-hmm. I can only imagine how meaningful it is, given what you just told me, that you're in those places now, that Indigenous kids can go in and see it. What did they tell you?
15: The first time they saw the shelf, they're standing in Sephora crying, because I literally believe on this unconscious level, we do not even fully understand as humans the power of seeing yourself seen in spaces. Mm. And in regular mainstream world, that's what it's all about, right? Mm-hmm. And mm-hmm. So it really just gives us all this sense of belonging. So Christian's work, I just finished his book actually not too long ago, and it was excellent. And it is so true. It's just it's not saying that it's not telling you you don't belong here, right?
16: It's telling you don't matter.
15: You don't matter. And that's huge, to make people feel like they matter. And so we have this saying at Cheekbone, we believe representation will save lives. And I've said that from the beginning, and representation matters. But to us, it's so even deeper in the fact that we believe that it will save lives. And when I think of my own brother's life, BJ, I remember before he died, getting a message anytime there was a Native person that did anything relatively cool in this entire world.
16: If there was a hockey player, if there
15: hockey
16: was a
15: actress, anything. Yeah. And it really came back to my mind during the popularity of the show Reservation Dogs from the US, when they were all over the red carpet. And I was just thinking, oh, if BJ was alive, I knew I would just be getting so many DMs about this, because he just felt seen. And I have this incredible story that I always share when I do a lot of public speaking about, we launch into Sephora. You know, it's a progress. We start first in 5 doors, then in 15.
16: Doors meaning like stores?
15: Stores, yeah. Sorry, okay, speaking retail language.
16: I'm learning a lot. Yeah, I'm learning
15: and,
16: a lot.
15: And now we're in 75 and going from 5 to 75. And when I think about that shelf and how much it matters, this family, it was June 2022, and in June, they always give us some space generally to do something with them. And so we were putting blush in all the locations. I flew across the country to every location, all 15 that we were in for that month, and went and did sort of little activations in store. And so finally, the last one is at the Eaton Center. And I walk into the Eaton Center that morning, and you know how there's that big fountain there? But when you look up, they have massive billboards of like brands of stuff. And so Sephora had paid for this. And it was this beautiful, the first image that we ever paid professional photography for as a brand, because it's very expensive. And that's up there, and it's like Cheekbone Beauty now available at Sephora. And I'm like, I'm obviously a crier. You've just learned that. I'm sobbing because I had no idea that that was happening. And then I remember, I'm standing there thinking, oh my goodness, like I used to love when I was 12 in grade 6 and lived here with my dad, I'd always want to come to the Eaton Center, despite how far it was from where we lived.
16: Yeah.
15: And I never had dreamed in a million years. The thought never even crossed my 12-year-old mind that I would have a brand one day in a store like Sephora, in a place like the Eaton Center. And the reason when I look back now is because I never saw anyone, obviously, like me doing something like that. So that night, then we get to go do this activation, and this family walks in. You know, I was working with regular Sephora clients, and they are being regular Sephora clients. But this Ojibwe family walks in, and of course, that's super special to me. And I see this 12-year-old girl, and she's already, her mom and her auntie are with her, and she's so excited to meet me, and I'm putting blush on her, and we're just chatting. She's telling me about her TikTok account and how she's going viral, and her brother was like, no, you're not. They're just being the cutest kids ever. And so when I'm driving home back to St. Catharines that night, I'm literally driving there, and it was for the first time in, like, this journey that I physically, like, in my cells felt, I was like, oh my gosh, this is why this all matters so much, is because they're never going to question what's possible for them. They just met somebody who looks like them, who's Ojibwe like them, who has a brand that's in a store like Sephora. Can you imagine what they're going to dream up for themselves? Yeah. That didn't exist right before.
16: You're going to make me cry here now, for God's sake. That's beautiful. What a beautiful, what a beautiful thing to be able to.
15: Yeah.
16: I mean, it's not just that. You also have the scholarship that you set up to send Indigenous youth to school. I got to tell you, like, it does sound like this has been both, I mean, it's going to help so many people, but it sounds like it's also really just helped you.
15: Oh my God. Yeah. It's been the best decision, I think, in my life I've ever made. It is so hard. I always want to make sure this is preface for any, yeah, especially when I'm talking to Indigenous youth. Like, this is not easy. It's super hard.
16: Tell me, say that. Yeah, really?
15: Yeah. Oh, if you're not, you know, it's a roller coaster. Yeah. And there's been, I'll share publicly, and I have this year, that 2024, our fiscal, we almost had to close. Like, it was that bad. It was so hard. Like, we were not doing well. Proudly, we just ended our fiscal and we are profitable by, you know, a couple $1,000s.
16: Turned it around.
15: But we turned it completely around. I have the most incredible 6 full-time employees and myself at Cheekbone Beauty. And we just hustled so hard last year and we turned the ship around. And it's amazing to be able to say to do that, because this can't end.
16: Yeah. And it sounds like it's been really powerful for you. I can tell. Thank you so much for coming in. What an amazing story you have. And what a beautiful way of telling it, and what a beautiful story of redemption and creating something that never existed, and that's going to mean so much to so many people in this country.
15: Thank you.
16: I was really moved by Jan Harper. I thought she told a beautiful story and she was really open. She's the founder of Cheekbone Beauty. You can find her products online and in stores at Sephora in Canada. Coming up, speaking of Canada, one of the most Canadian bands, Rio Statics, will be here. It's after this on Q.

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6: Hey, welcome back to Q. So if in this next conversation you hear some references that seem a little dated, I want to let you know, in case you missed the first part of our show, we're re-airing one of our favorite episodes from this past year today. All right, enjoy. Hey, I'm Tom Power. You're listening to Q. So you often hear Canadian bands tell you that they were encouraged to hide their Canadianness, like not to make a big deal out of being from here, or not maybe try and sing about American cities instead of Canadian ones in their songs. Rio Statics have never been that band. They've always been like proudly Canadian, even when they were told they'd be more successful if they weren't. Rio Statics formed in the 80s in Etobicoke, just outside of Toronto, as teenagers. They quickly made fans of folks like Gord Downie from The Tragically Hip, and then they had a hit with this song. If I could just get nerdy for a second, my two candidates for greatest Canadian guitar solos, one is the original recording of Down by the River by Neil Young, and the second is Martin Tielli's guitar solo in Claire. That's Claire from Rio Statics. Claire, really, Rio Statics, I should say, really beloved band, not just for their music, but really for how they represent Canada in their work. They made a project called Music Inspired by the Group of Seven, and now they have a new record called The Great Lakes Suite. It sounds like this.

0: So that's a little bit of Rheostatics with Thunder Bay from their album, The Great Lake Suite, a series of songs, we'll say. It's hard to talk about this record, actually, because it was largely improvised in a big four-hour chunk when the band got together and just made music. Yeah, inspired by the Great Lakes, thinking about our relationship to water, how the lakes connect a lot of Canadians with one another. It's also not just Rheostatics on this. They invited folks like Tanya Tagak to be a part of it. Alex Lifeson, the guitarist from Rush, is on it. They even used a recording of a poem, a story by the late Gordani, on the record as well. It's a really interesting project. The way they made it is fascinating. They talk about that. And I asked them a little bit also about why Canada keeps on showing up in their work. And Dave Bedini's answer about like bumper sticker patriotism is still sticking with me. Anyway, here's my conversation with Dave Bedini and Kevin Hearn from Rheostatics. How are you? Thanks for being here.
1: Hi, Tom.
2: What a treat.
0: Nice to have you here, yeah, bud. Nice to see you. Nice to see you not on, outside a grocery store or something like that. You know, it's lovely to see. Dave, talk to me about this idea. My understanding is you were starting to fall asleep.
3: Mm-hmm.
0: What happened?
3: Go to bed early these days, Tom. head hit the pillow. And I think like when you're falling asleep, you're kind of, I don't know, like you're in a half dream state. You're a little bit more open. Songs have come to me that way too. And then, just the title of the work, Great Lake Suite, kind of found me. And Kevin and I have been talking for quite a while about trying to do like a sister project to music inspired by the Group of Seven.
0: Yeah.
3: And so we just started with a name basically for the project, and then kind of it flowed from there. There are going to be a lot of water puns in this.
0: So in your stream of consciousness, when did you know it was going to be an improvised album, an improvised segment?
1: The way we had done it in the past was we would each bring ideas and we'd run through the ideas and workshop them, take turns. But we didn't do that. We just played. We just played for about 4 hours nonstop and went, wow, that was fun.
0: Next, four hours nonstop?
1: Well, you know, little breaks.
0: But no song structures, no songs being brought in.
1: No.
3: And then I think we asked around if anybody had recorded it and nobody had.
0: You're kidding me.
3: Yeah.
1: So we said, next time we get together, let's do it in a recording studio and record it properly.
0: Interesting.
1: Yeah.
0: How did the Great Lakes factor into this? I mean, like, help me understand this. Were they on your mind? Were you looking at photos of them while you were improvising? What were you?
3: No, definitely not. No, I think our sense of the Great Lakes is more impressionistic.
0: Right? Yeah.
3: Like our sort of personal relationships, our childhood relationships with these bodies of water. Certainly, with everything that's happened in Ontario Place, that as a symbol, the shoreline has loomed large in our kind of consciousness as Torontonians. So no literal sense
0: of
3: them at all.
0: You didn't have a picture of them up on the wall and we're not jamming along, staring at them or anything like that.
1: I had a Lake Superior mug that I bought and Duluth.
0: Kevin, how did you feel when you were improvising?
1: It's very liberating and very fun. And, you know, other than Alex, I've played with everyone for years, you know.
0: I should say Alex, meaning Alex Lifeson.
1: Alex Lifeson, an up-and-coming guitar player. and Hugh Marsh, of course, I've played with. And I always love when I get to play with this group because they have that spirit. They love to have adventure and improvise.
0: For people who are listening who are used to either playing music at all, they're used to kind of writing a song and sitting down and playing a chord and a chorus and a verse, to sort of submit yourself to jamming, to improvisation. I'm interested in the emotional quality in it.
1: You have to embrace the taking risks and these beautiful accidents can happen. You know, it's unpredictable. And I felt that was kind of like the water itself, you know.
3: It's definitely a journey like through the deep, dark woods in a lot of cases. And people that, you know, come to see this album performed live should steel themselves to the fact that it could take us a few minutes before we figure out, you know, before we find that vista of light or the body of water that is on the other side of that forest. You have to kind of give yourself over to being lost for a minute before you find it. You know, being able to follow the lead of these incredible instrumentalists, it took, I think, us into places that were maybe a bit uncomfortable at the same time as they were enlightening. You know, because generally when you get up on stage and you're presenting a song that you've written and you've rehearsed and you've recorded, you kind of have a sense of what the parameters are. When you're improvising, there are really none. Like, there's nothing to really hold on to other than the music itself, other than the improvising itself. And that can be a kind of terrifying, but thrilling.
0: Before we listen to the first piece of music, I want to ask you about each of your emotional or family or life connection to the Great Lakes. Kevin, I'll start with you.
1: Sure. Well, my mother and my aunt lived on Hubbard Street, and their house was right on the beaches on the boardwalk. And as kids, we would all play in the lake. And their younger brother, Neil O'Donnell, became a geologist and studied the Great Lakes. And I asked him to be part of this record. And there's a couple pieces where he talks about the history of the Great Lakes. So it's kind of cool to have my uncle on there.
0: Did he tell you anything that you didn't know? Did he surprise you with anything?
1: Sure. He talked about fossils they have found of mammals that dwelled in these areas, thousands of years ago, including giant bears, tigers, wolves.
0: On the Great Lakes?
1: Woolly mammoths.
0: Really?
1: Yeah.
0: It makes you rethink the whole place. It makes you rethink the whole area.
3: There's a bit of anthropology on this record.
0: Is that so? Yeah.
1: You might learn something.
0: I wouldn't. Others might. I'm not sure about me. Dave, talk to me about your history with the Great Lakes.
3: My dad sailed later in his life. He sailed till he was 86, and out of the Etobicoke Yacht Club. So for me, a lot of time was spent on the lake, on Lake Ontario. I when I was writing books and the band was happening, I think it was, he still kind of didn't really know what I was doing. And I remember we were actually out on the lake when he told me that he was really proud with what I'd done with my life for the first time. And just being out there on the water and him telling that to me, informed, I think, kind of my performance on this record. I was thinking of
0: that
3: a lot.
0: How do you mean?
3: The emotional connection that we have with water, but when we're out on the water, we're a bit different. I think we're more open.
0: Yeah.
3: I think we're, we're not, our feet aren't on that patch of land that was familiar to us.
0: Yeah.
3: Anything can happen. Yeah. Anything, anyone can say anything. It's really therapeutic.
0: You see what life really is. I think when you're around your the surroundings, and I mean, this is from my experience growing up in a very much more scary body of water on the Atlantic Ocean. But
3: you're looking back at yourself in a way.
0: Yeah.
3: You're looking over there to the land and who you are there, as opposed to who you are in the moment on the water.
0: Let's listen to some of the music. This is Huron.

0: So that is Here On by Rio Statics. Kevin Hart and Dave Budini from the band are with me now. Kevin, tell me what you hear when you hear that.
1: Well, that is the very first thing we recorded in the recording studio at Woodshed Studios, the Blue Rodeos studio. We just set up. We were just getting our levels together, and that piece is pretty much intact as we played it. And that was such a great way to start. It's one of my favorite pieces on the record. And I gave it the title Huron because it just fit.
0: I guess what I'm, when I was thinking about this record and I was thinking about the Great Lakes, which is something I didn't think about until I moved here, candidly. Like, you know, I think I grew up with this idea that the Great Lakes in books that I was reading by Canadian authors were very, very important. But, I didn't care about the Great Lakes at all, you know, for God's sake. I didn't know anything about them, you know. When I moved up here, I started to understand, like, the serenity they can give at, like, an urban center like Toronto. And then as I've gotten older, and maybe in the past year, I've started to think about how it is this body of water that borders our two the countries, Canada and the United States, once this symbol of, like, you know, trade and peace and prosperity between the two nations. I have buddies of mine who work on the boats in the Great Lakes, and they have told me that it feels very different on the lakes. Dave, was that on your mind, the current situation politically with the lakes while you're making this at all?
2: I think so. You know, traditionally they have been a unifying geographical feature between our two countries, and now because of the Trump administration, largely they've become a divisive symbol. And originally, when this project was conceived and we were thinking about how it would be performed, where it would be performed, the dream is to perform it in all of the Great Lakes cities, or as many as possible. And now I'm not sure that'll happen because of what's going on politically.
0: Really?
2: But we would like to do that eventually because, you know, we share those shorelines, you know, whether you live in Detroit or Windsor or Buffalo or Toronto. And I think there is that shared sense of being on the water. So it would be great to use this project as a place by which people who live in those cities can come together over it.
0: I wanted to ask about Alex Lifeson being on this record. So Alex Lifeson from one of the greatest Canadian bands of all time, Rush, on this record playing acoustic guitar. Is that right?
1: Well, he plays both, but quite a bit of acoustic guitar.
0: I heard a little bit of it. Dave, talk to me a little bit about asking Alex and why Alex was the right pick here.
2: I was thinking about it. You know, in 1976, I think it was, they played a varsity stadium. And I asked my parents if I could go to the show. They said no. And then I said, well, can we drive outside the venue and I can maybe hear some of it? They were like, fine. So we circled a varsity stadium and I bought a Rush shirt. And then I started playing guitar. And so many of us in this band were influenced because of this great band, Rush. Mm-hmm. We'd played with Alex at a couple of benefits, mostly cover songs. And the morning that I woke up after I thought about the Great Lakes suite, Alex was the first person I contacted. And Alex wrote back and said, well, I guess I can't play golf for the rest of my life. Yeah. So, and he was intrigued by the approach. So, you know, it was, you know, presented to him like it was to everybody about, you know, taking a different lane, doing something completely different. And I think that appealed to him. But he was amazing. And he played a ton of acoustic guitar, which I never had projected.
0: I never thought of him as that kind of acoustic guitar player at all.
1: It's beautiful, yeah. This playing.
0: Were you guys freaked out to play with him? Or?
1: A little bit, yeah. You know, he's so down to earth and nice, but and he'd kind of wait in the weeds. And then when he felt his moment, he would soar, you know. He would start playing, and I'd be at my keyboard. I'd go, oh, my God, that... There he is.
0: That's the sound.
1: That's the guy. Mm-hmm. Yeah. And it was really cool. Yeah.
0: Let me play another track off the record. Take a listen to this.
3: I wandered down to the water's edge. I looked out. It was endless, all blue and gray and purple and pink. Waves sparkly on top and darker on the bottom. It was Lake Ontario.
0: From the new Rio Statics record, that is The Drop-Off, featuring Gord Downey. Dave, tell me a little bit about where that audio came from and including Gord in this project.
2: Yeah, that's from a Waterkeepers gala event that was recorded actually at the CBC. Gord, there's about four or five of us that told stories about the Great Lakes. That was Gord's contribution. That story always stayed with me. So when we were thinking about stories to include on the record, that was one. I contacted Mark Mattson, Lake Ontario Waterkeeper, and they had the audio, so they fed it to us, and we played to that story in the studio.
0: So you played it over the speakers.
2: Yeah.
0: It was, I mean, Kevin, can you tell people who wouldn't know your connection with Gord? I mean, I saw you play with Gord a lot, especially towards the end.
1: Yeah, I first played on his Coke Machine Glow record.
0: Yeah.
1: Played my favorite song. One of my favorite songs I've ever played on is his song Chancellor.
0: One of the best Gordiani songs, Hip or No Hip, just unbelievable song.
1: I love that song. Yeah. I love that record. And I love the memory of working at the Gas Station Studios with him on it, which is where we did Group of Seven record as well. And we stayed friends over the years. And then when he was wanting to do the Secret Path project,
0: Path, yeah,
1: he called me and asked if I would, you know, lead

0: It felt like he was in the room, I think.
1: Yeah.
0: I was also conscious, though, about, I think we were all conscious about whether what there was a morbidity to it, potentially.
1: Yeah, I hear you. Yeah,
0: but
1: yeah.
0: I also think the spirit of this record, you know, I could also hear him telling us to push.
1: Yeah.
0: Because he was so adventurous himself.
1: Yeah.
0: And I do think, I think it's a project and a record that I think he would really love too.
2: Gord loved the band too. One of my last times with Gord was going to see the Rios at the Horseshoe.
1: The first time I ever heard of Rheostatics was on the live Tragically Hip record. Do we have that? Do we have that? Can we play that?
3: This is for the Rheostatics. We're all richer for having seen them tonight.
1: Yeah, that, I don't know if I've ever told you that, Dave. That's how I found out about Rheostatics.
0: That's awesome.
1: What did he tell you that he loved about the band? Did he tell you ever tell you anything, the thing that he identified with? He had a special love for Rheostatics.
0: I mean, he told, I think he told CBC once that our band was like discovering a room in his house that he didn't know existed, which is beautiful. But we didn't really talk that way. You know, we just mostly talked about whether the Leafs or the Bruins were better.
2: He said he really loves Tim's songs.
1: I'll tell you what you said about him in On a Cold Road, which if you're listening to this and you haven't read Dave's book and you even are thinking about in sometime maybe being in a band, you should or you enjoyed a band, you should read it. You wrote, "I should mention that while Gord is a commanding performer in concert, on the ice, he is a flopper."
0: It's true.
1: What is a flopper?
0: A flopper is when a goalie's not afraid to get on their back to make a save.
1: And how was Gord Downie the hockey player?
0: It was, well, he was so competitive. We were
1: really.
0: Oh my God, that guy took goaltending so seriously.
1: But he was like a big shot. I mean, I'm sure it was just recreation for him. You know what I mean? You know?
0: There was this. We played this tournament in Whitby, and a hoser for the Whitby opposition team. Got in an FU fight with Gord in the goal crease. And that guy had, who I'm sure loved it, had no idea it was Gord behind the mask. But he cared. Gord cared. He cared about everything.
1: He cared. And that's why I think you can feel pretty good about having him on this record, Kevin. You know?
2: Yes, I agree.
1: I want to talk just a little bit about the you mentioned music inspired by the Group of Seven a couple of times, Dave. And when I got into Rheostatics, it was through the lens of like this uber Canadian band. And I learned about your connection to Stompin' Tom Connors, who of course means a lot to us on the East Coast.
0: He's going to be 90 in February. Well, he would have been 90.
1: February. Yeah. But going back to like you guys just being almost like a teenage art punk band in Toronto, I didn't see any Canadian-ness necessarily in those early days. Did you guys get in a room one day and decide we're going to be an ultra Canadian band? Did that happen gradually?
0: Two things happened. I went to Ireland in 1985. I went to Trinity College, studied there. And you get a sense of nationhood, Irish nationhood. I did, at least through Dubliners. And when I came back, I sort of thought, oh, geez, being Canadian, what about that? And then we went on tour. And going on tour in 1987 was such an epic adventure for us. You know, who knew you could have that much fun in Regina?
1: Yeah.
0: And meet so many amazing people.
1: Oh, Saskatchewan is so much fun.
0: It's incredible.
1: Incredible province.
0: So we came back and we wrote all of these songs about what it had been like to experience Canada. And that became just the heart of that was our compass.
1: But I would say even more than just your compass. I mean, you wore it really proudly. I mean, Martin Taylor in your band, one of the greatest guitar players in Canadian history, had an old Canadian flag.
0: It's the A.Y. Jackson painting. That's right.
1: You sang the Oh Canada, Maple Leaf Gardens, and you spoke. I would say it's more than just like it entered into your music a little bit. It seemed like a mission statement.
0: It was our pedal. Yeah, we put the pedal down pretty hard. Well, there was a vacuum as well, because when we were starting out, making the kind of music we were, like, you were pissed on if you had any Canadian implications in your music whatsoever.
1: Is that true?
0: Yeah. We had people tell us to change our place names to American place names to get on the radio in the 80s. We were so colonial in that sense.
1: Yeah.
0: Suppressed somewhere between the British and American influences. There was no oxygen. So we decided to stand on the shoulders of, Tom Connors and Gordon Lightfoot and even a lot of the Toronto New Wave bands that were proudly local to make the kind of music that we wanted to make.
1: What is it that keeps people coming back to Rio Statics after all these years? I feel like with all love to you, Dave, I feel like I hear about you guys breaking up every 4 years, and then I hear 4 years after that, Rio Statics are back playing another, you know what I mean? And I'm not saying that in a cynical way.
0: Yeah, yeah.
1: I'm

0: Saying that because I know what it's like. I want to know what keeps bringing you back to this band you've been in since you were how old?
1: 17, I guess. Yeah. 17.
0: What is the pull here?
1: I think part of it obviously is a deep-seated friendship.
0: Yeah.
1: With everybody, including Martin, of course.
0: Oh yeah, I should say Martin's not on this record.
1: Not on this record. Yeah. Right. Miss him dearly.
0: Yeah.
1: But I think we have this kind of built-in community. And again, that community isn't just the seven players in the band, but it's this kind of little, you know, small, mighty galaxy that we've created over all these years. And to have that, I mean, I'd be a fool to not keep going back to that place because it's a pretty exciting, interesting, healthy, adventurous place. Like if you've created that, that's something that you want to try to celebrate as much as you can.
0: I mean, I think a lot of your work, I'm trying not to be too adulatory here, but I think a lot of your, okay, I'll start here. I grew up not liking Canada. You know, I was raised as a Newfoundlander first, and I grew up like by grandparents who had voted against Confederation with Canada. I felt really annoyed that July 1st was Canada Day because mm-hmm. it was Memorial Day in Newfoundland and Labrador. I wore free Newfoundland t-shirts. I wore Newfoundland Liberation Army t-shirts. And I wrote an essay about this recently for that Elbows Up thing where I said it was actually the music of Canada and learning about Canada through musicians in Canada that made me, and actually weirdly the CBC and Sheila Rogers that made me appreciate the rest of this country. And I'm thinking about that a lot with like how much we don't know about this country unless you look for it. Mm. And I'm reflecting back on something you said earlier. You said when we came back, I read the Dubliners. I knew that there was such a thing as a nation building that wasn't about nationalism. And that sort of got into the Rio Statics. But then you said something like, I got on the road. I started touring and I started seeing the country different. I'd love to end on that. I think for a lot of people in right now, people in Alberta might not feel the same way about Quebec. People in BC might feel a way about Nunavut. What did you see when you started traveling outside of Ontario and on the road with the band?
1: Yeah. You travel to Haida Gwaii, or you travel to Gros Morne, or you travel to Yellowknife, and you have these incredible experiences with these amazing people, and you're exposed to all this new culture, and then you realize that's Canada too, right? Mm-hmm. Like, we stick to our neighborhoods, we hug the shoreline, we gravitate to big cities, but all of that other stuff that's out there, that is, that's the greatest way to understand who you are, where you live, where you came from. I also think, too, with Canada, you can't... I write about this in that Elbows Up collection that you're in. It's not bumper sticker nationalism. You can't really... In five words, you can't describe what Canada is on the, you know, the back fender of an RV. It's a life's work to learn the country. And why wouldn't you want to live in a place like that, that still possesses a kind of mystery and intrigue and forces you to leave your door to go and find out about it.
0: That's all I wanted you to say. That's beautifully said. I would also say you can't understand the majesty of the Great Lakes in a 3.5 minute song, of course. But you can hear it through the transcendent exploration of music,
1: baby.
0: On this.
2: Absolutely.
0: Congratulations on the record, guys. I'm so excited. And I didn't know that the live performances would be also improvised, so completely different than what we're hearing.
1: Nor did we until about a month ago. Yeah. So.
2: I'll have the spoken word set up, and so that will be an element that's consistent, but yeah, the music will be improvised.
0: I can't wait to see it. Thanks so much for coming. Appreciate it.
2: Thanks for having us, Tom.
1: Thanks, everyone.

0: That's the Rio Statics with the song Homes featuring Laurie Anderson and Kendall Carson from their record, The Great Lakes Suite. Dave and Kevin from Rio Statics came into the studio to talk about the record, which is out everywhere now. And that is it for Q today. Q this week was produced and is always produced by the best team in radio and podcasting. Simi Bassi, Ben Edwards, Zian Eros, Vanessa Greco, Vanessa Nigro, Corin Njowen, Nikki Manfredi, Caitlin Swan, and Catherine Stockhausen. Our digital team is Sabina Wex, Vivian Rashad, and March Mercanti. Our production assistant is Zoe Morris. Sam Hashimi is our engineer, and our director is Gloria Amatayo. Our senior producer is Matt Murphy. Beza Seifa is our executive producer. My name is Tom. Be sure to check out cbc.ca for links to all the other content that is airing across various CBC platforms in honor of National Indigenous History Month. We'll see you soon. Later.
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4: This is CBC News. I'm Catherine Crummy. Equinor says it will decide early next year if it will proceed with the Bay du Nord oil project. An executive vice president with the Norwegian oil company told investors Bay du Nord has a reserve of 550 million barrels of recoverable oil. That's nearly double initial estimates of 300 million barrels. Company officials say the project is expected to deliver very high cash flow per barrel and that they decided to develop two of its five discoveries in the Bay du Nord area. In national news, the House of Commons has begun its summer break after passing a flurry of bills. As Janice McGregor reports, the end of the parliamentary sitting saw the Liberals flexing their majority power.
5: When the story of this parliament's written, there's going to be two acts. The first, where the government had to negotiate with other parties. But since the Liberals secured the majority earlier this year, it is a whole new house. The Bloc Québécois House leader yesterday accused the Liberals now of working as if they're the only party. The government expedited, the opposition would say rammed, an awful lot through. And as for complaints that this hurry-up offense compromises the democratic process, Government House Leader Stephen McKinnon's not terribly sympathetic to cries for more time to be spent in debate.
6: The problem is all of that time gets chewed up with these dilatory and other tactics that the opposition parties like to play. They are frankly games.
5: Conservatives particularly sensitive to how rarely the Prime Minister's turning up for question period this spring. Opposition leader Pierre Poilievre vowed to fight on in the final bear pit session yesterday. Janice McGregor, CBC News, Ottawa.
4: In international news, British Prime Minister Keir Starmer is facing a new serious threat to his leadership this morning. High-profile regional mayor Andy Burnham has won a seat in the British Parliament, clearing a direct path to challenge the Prime Minister for leadership of the Labour Party. Anna Cunningham has more from London.
7: Andy Burnham winning the Makerfield riding in northwestern England overnight.
8: People here have voted for change.
7: But this is not about one MP. It's really about the top job in British politics. Burnham making it no secret that he is ready to challenge the Prime Minister and party leader Keir Starmer. Surveys suggest Starmer is now the most unpopular British Prime Minister ever.
9: To everything there is a season, and I think right now we need a transition to something new,
7: believes Labour MP Patrick Hurley. Starmer, fresh from the G7, remains defiant.
10: If there is a contest, then yes, I will run, I will stand, and I've said repeatedly, I'm not going to walk away from that.
7: This is now a waiting game, and no one is quite sure if the door to number 10 Downing Street remains firmly shut to a new Prime Minister, or now slightly ajar. Anna Cunningham, CBC News, London.
4: And just days after the U.S. and Iran signed their peace plan, violence between Israel and Hezbollah is growing. Israeli airstrikes and ground fighting in southern Lebanon have left at least 18 people dead. Israel's military says four soldiers have also been killed. The renewed violence comes as planned talks in Switzerland involving U.S. Vice President J.D. Vance have been abruptly postponed. Crystal Gamansing has more.
11: Fighting in southern Lebanon between Israeli forces and Hezbollah has led to more deaths. France's Foreign Minister Jean-Noël Barrot said Israel must stop its hostilities in Lebanon and the United States must put pressure on Israel. Yesterday, the White House announced that Vice President J.D. Vance would not be attending a new round of direct talks between the U.S. and Iran in Switzerland. They claim that logistics had not been simple or predictable. Despite U.S. President Donald Trump openly criticizing Israel, specifically Prime Minister Benjamin Netanyahu for recent attacks on Lebanon, Israel has not wavered in its position. Israel Defense Forces say troops will remain in locations it has occupied and they'll respond to any threats against northern Israeli communities or soldiers. Crystal Gamansing, CBC News, Jerusalem.
4: That is your news for this hour. Now let's take a look at some weather across the province. The hot spot is Terra Nova National Park, where it's 17 degrees. Right now in St. John's, it's mostly cloudy and 14. It's 12 in Bonavista. It's 13 in Twillingate and 13 in Stephenville. In St. Anthony, it's misty and 9. It's 11 in Goose Bay and 12 in Churchill Falls. In Wabush, it's 15. And the cold spot in the province is Nain, where it's 4 degrees and mostly cloudy. That's your news. I'm Catherine Crummie.

0: I think that's the way to start the day, don't you? That is some new music from Anishinaabe artist Daniel Monkman. Maybe you know them better as Zune. They describe their music as moccasin gaze because it takes the shoegaze genre and blends it with indigenous musical traditions and perspectives. That approach is showing up a lot right now in indigenous music. My name is Alamin Abdul-Mahmoud, and this is Commotion. Caitlin Swan is here, Merrick Tyler's here, and Riley Esno's here. Hello to all of you.
1: Hello.
0: It's nice to have all of you here. Okay, listen, I think I can imagine somebody listening to this conversation going, hold on, before we get to indigenous shoegaze, hold on, what is shoegaze? And to them, I say we should start the conversation right here.

0: I appreciate that Merrick was like immediately like, yes, the music of my people, the folks of the early 90s. That is probably the definitive shoegaze group. That is My Bloody Valentine. The song is When You Sleep. It's from their 1991 album, Loveless. Caitlin, I'm going to start with you, pal. Shoegaze got its name, maybe not lovingly, shall we say. It's from watching a bunch of performers who, you go see a band like My Bloody Valentine, most of the time they're just spending their time looking down on the floor, looking at the guitar pedals, yep, maybe admiring them in a certain way, going, yeah, oof, what a beautiful guitar pedal. You know, it started off as a bit of a joke, maybe an insult, and then it kind of got bigger from there. What draws you into shoegaze, you
1: think? Yeah. So, honestly, I can't front like I'm a shoegaze fanatic, but yeah, I'm kind of like an adjacent fan. You know, like I kind of like, I'm more into the bands that influence the genre, the sound more so, like Cocteau Twins, the Jesus and the Mary Chain. But all that said, it doesn't mean that I don't dabble. Boy, do I dabble.
0: A shoegaze dabbler.
1: I've dabbled. I'm a shoegaze dabbler.
0: Yeah.
1: So, I'm a big fan of Mercury Rev. Maybe a little bit lesser known associated with shoegaze, but still, they're all the same. They have this really great album called Your Self Esteem, 1991, which sounds like your self-esteem, but you'll have to Google how to say how it is actually spelled. It's great. So, I find I gravitated towards it more when I want to listen to something and also not listen to something, if that makes sense. Like, yes, I just want a sonic backdrop. And it's like, it's nice because it's not too heady. There's not like, it's not heavy on narratives. And maybe I'll sound a little stupid saying this, but it's like, it's a vibe.
0: It's a vibe.
1: You know, it's
0: vibe. Doesn't sound stupid at all.
1: It's dreamy. And hey, yeah, I'm a Pisces, so it just makes sense that I am drawn to this
0: also
1: kind of music.
0: Pisces.
1: Also
0: right
1: Pisces.
0: Here. Yeah.
1: So I'm feeling
0: you
1: things.
0: You're going to be dropped into a sound bath of sorts.
1: A sound bath.
0: Yeah.
1: That's what it is.
0: Yeah.
1: And I don't know. If you asked me when I was 15, it was probably like, it sounds cool. And yeah, I'm like hanging out in a basement with my friends, consuming substances or something. I don't know.
0: Sure.
1: I'll just leave it there as one does. So that's what draws me.
0: Okay, but here's the thing, though. The thing that you're talking, first of all, Riley losing a sound bath was an unexpected turn of events. But Caitlin, like, the thing that gets me is you're younger than me.
1: This is true.
0: You are a woman of the world.
1: I'm a woman of the world.
0: You're a Gen Z woman of the world. Let's talk
1: I'm
0: about
1: millennial.
0: The,
1: okay. I'm 95, baby. But I'm on the cusp.
0: Okay, all right.
1: But anyways, doodle
0: we'll,
1: on.
0: We'll allow it. But here's the thing, though. What's a girl like you doing in a place like this is a question I want to ask you, which is to say, like, what's the appeal of shoegaze for younger people? This is the music of the late 80s and early 90s.
1: Mm-hmm. For the Gen Z audience, which I'm not a part of, but if I'm looking outside looking in,
0: yes,
1: I'm just driving that home.
0: Yeah.
1: If I'm outside looking in, and maybe this is oversimplifying things,
0: yeah,
1: but like, what's old is new. I think as long as there are young people, there are shoegaze fans.
0: Yeah.
1: As long as there are people with long hair in front of their eyes, wearing flannel, looking down at their guitar pedals, we're going to have shoegazers.
0: Yeah.
1: And again, yeah, maybe that's oversimplifying things, but it's like this resurgence of 80s and 90s culture, fashion, music isn't new. You know, we had Running Up That Hill with Kate Bush on Stranger Things, and it very much blew up on TikTok.
0: Yeah.
1: I think that's just what we're seeing here. These, like, everyone's got a phone in their pocket. They've got a world at all times to discover this kind of stuff. So it's just happening because people are still young. As long as there's young people in the world, there's going to be shoegazers.
0: They're going to look back and go like, hey, that stuff was kind of cool. Let's get into that sound bath.
1: Yeah, everybody's got FOMO. They're like, I want to cry to a wall of sound,
0: but
1: you know?
0: The thing we are doing here today is we are going to talk specifically about how shoegaze is influencing contemporary indigenous musics. And Merrick, I'm going to start with you on this because we wanted you to be a part of this conversation because I feel like you were ahead of this curve. I want you to listen to this.

0: performed in Amiskwiji on Treaty 6 territory, also known as Edmonton. That song is called Page. The band is Nahiwak. That is your band. You are drumming in that video, yeah. And you look so cool. I look at you and I'm like, how do I be a little bit like Merrick? But also, talk to me, because you can hear the influence of shoegaze on that track. Well, talk to me about first, like, why. Why this music?
1: Well, first, susceptible to flattery, so thank you.
0: Good. I did my job.
1: Yeah, I'm gonna say shoegaze. It's just like high school feelings. Like, I'm just gonna echo a statement from before. Mm. You're in the basement. You're writing bad poetry.
0: You guys are all in cool basements. I'm so jealous of it.
2: No, just basements, not cool basements. Just basements.
1: And you need that vibe, that backdrop. And for me, it was my buddy. I mean, essentially, what I'm saying is I'm old and I grew up in the 80s and 90s and. The backdrop for my bad basement poetry was the Jesus and Mary chain, and then morphing into like My Bloody Valentine, Swerve Driver, all of those bands.
0: Yeah. Riley, when we sort of look at the musical landscape in this country right now, and you see a lot of Indigenous artists who are sort of experimenting with the thing we talked about earlier, this idea of moccasin gaze. You've got Zune, you know, but also you've got like Status Non-Status, you've got Beatrice Deer, you got Ribbon Skirt. Like, where do you see the overlap between shoegaze and Indigenous music right now?
3: This is a great question. And so I have two answers. And one, I have to shout out the commotion producer, Stuart, for helping Stuart me. Brown, shout out, right, Stuart. Right.
0: Yes.
3: Where he really, I think, succinctly put it, where it's like, shoegaze is famously hard to define, right? Like, without especially sounding a little bit pretentious at times. but essentially, right, it is a genre. You can then describe it as such, as a genre that refuses to be defined, yeah, by really restrictive boundaries. And I think that having two-spirit artists, having people who walk in the world of their Indigenous nations as well as other nations, like, I think it's very easy to make a symbolic parallel, yeah, to those experiences and shoegaze in that way.
0: Yeah.
3: The other thing I was thinking about is that I was thinking about powwow music. And stay with me, because it's very different sounds, I understand. However, I was told, like, you know, when sometimes powwow singers are singing and people are like, what are they actually saying? And sometimes the answer is not really anything, but what they're doing is they're using this technique called vocables. And the reason why they're doing that is because it's supposed to be more about the feeling of the sound and building it around the beat of the drum than it is necessarily about having a very heavy lyrical narrative story that they're telling. Like, this isn't Taylor Swift, right?
0: And out of all artists.
3: she's telling stories.
0: Yes.
3: And I just think that shoegaze does something similar, right? Like, while there might be some singing, it's not at the
0: it's
3: floor
0: the
3: of
0: mood.
3: This. It's about the vibe.
2: Yeah.
3: The
2: vibe.
3: Take Caitlin's point. Mm-hmm.
0: What I'm gathering is, like, cool people with tattoos and bangs listen to shoegaze. That's I think, like, that's got it. I am taking notes. I understand. Okay, let's hear a little bit more from Zune's new album, Happy Thought School. This song is called One Too Many Nights.

0: Caitlin, there's going to be people who are not maybe familiar with Zune's story and the idea of moccasin gaze. You want to tell us a little bit more about Zune's story?
1: Mm-hmm. First of all, you were
0: vibing out, so I do want to interrupt the vibing
1: so
0: out.
1: It's so hypnotic. That's what's so nice about it.
0: Yeah.
1: Okay, so Zune broke out in 2020 with their debut album, Bleached Waves.
0: Yeah.
1: Very critically well-received, shortlisted for the Polaris Music Prize, which is a big deal for a debut record. And they were especially captivating because they kind of coined this term moccasin gaze, as we've been talking about, to describe their music. So it's got all the trappings of shoegaze, you know, the dreamy vocals, the looping guitars, the reverb. But that moccasin component talks about the indigenous influence on the music, and particularly with Zune and Anishinaabe perspective. So there's the traditional First Nation Anishinaabe instrumentation and storytelling mixed with that like classic shoegaze sound. So again, like kind of hard to pin down, but it is uniquely its own thing when it comes to Zune and what they're doing here.
0: I like the idea of like this, be like, hey, we understand this may be hard to define or hard to pin down, but also take the invitation. Take the invitation into the sound bath, if you will. That's the thing that I'm gathering here. Maybe I'll stop saying the word
1: sound bath. Say sound bath one more time, please.
0: I'm going to stop. In fact, I'll stop talking and just ask Merrick. Merrick, when you listen to this new Zune record, how is it landing for you?
2: Well, it's like I'm in a bath.
1: Almost like a sound.
0: I will leave the studio. You guys can just have the rest of the show. Okay, continue. Right.
2: Well, I found myself singing along to this one a bit more. In the past, I want to say, like, Zune's earlier releases, they were ambiguous. They were drenched. And this one I found, like, it's a bit more melodic. I found a young person, you know, maybe finding their voice a bit more, asserting themselves a bit more. I love the points that I've heard so far about, you know, the in-between worlds that, you know, moccasin gaze and shoegaze, these artists are walking. We have a word out here called tatsuiniwak, like the in-between people. And I feel like that is what's happening here, is you're hearing someone walk in both worlds. You're hearing someone working through stuff.
0: Yeah.
2: And asserting themselves and finding themselves. And you're hearing that, I think, with the melody being stronger, maybe me singing along. And I really like the drumming on this album.
0: Yeah.
2: This it's a lot more assertive in that way.
0: I truly, when a drummer goes, I really like the drumming on this album. Like, that's a high, high compliment. I really love that.
2: Well, Zune posted a quick shot of him recording in New York with a couple people from a few very famous bands, and I asked Zune, hey, can you steal me a drumstick? And because it was Steve and Lee Ronaldo from I'm blanking on the name. That's crazy. That's anyone help me out here?
1: From Broken Social Scene?
2: No.
3: Sonic Youth?
2: Sonic Youth. Thank you very much. They were recording
0: drummer
2: the Sonic
0: as drummer. That's
2: well
0: what's
2: done.
0: Here.
2: Well done. And so I asked Zune to steal me one of Steve's drumsticks, and I don't think it happened. But the drumming on the album is fantastic.
0: Riley, last word to you on this. How's this record landing for you?
4: Oh, I really like it. I was saying that I had listened to a little bit of Zune before, but maybe I hadn't been as plugged into their discography as I should have been. But I also really am I also, like Caitlin, I'm not maybe a shoegaze aficionado typically. So that is kind of my justification for not being
0: shoegaze.
4: So,
0: this is what's happening.
4: Exactly. Yeah. I listen to it a lot when I'm working as well. I want something that like I can experience, but that it doesn't have to be the main focus. You know, it's the vibe. And
0: is this happening in a basement? Not in a basement.
4: A cool basement. Yes. And I'm sound bathing. Yes. And I love that this album takes a little bit more of a pop rock sort of turn as well. And you can really hear that on some of the tracks especially. And I find myself more oriented towards pop music generally. Mm. So I love when things are tailored to my taste. That's perfect. Yeah.
0: A world just made for Riley. I love this for you. If folks are just joining us, my name is Elamine Abdul-Mahmoud, and this is Commotion. Caitlin Swan is here, Merrick Tyler's here, and Riley Esno is here. Look, a lot of the artists that we talked about have been on the show have been in contention for the Polaris Music Prize in past years. We just got the Polaris list of the long list, and it's 40 albums. And what I love about that is, like, you look at a list of 40 records and you go, I've got some names that are totally recognized, like Keitranada or Peaches or Anjine de Poitrine. But also you've got a bunch of artists like, I don't know who that is. This is an opportunity to go do some homework and sort of like look up some of these artists. But also, Merrick, like we should say, like your band Nehiwak were shortlisted for Polaris back in 2020. Talk to me about like the impact that that has on an indie band. How does that change your life?
2: Well, forever, like I'm forever proud of that album.
0: Yeah.
2: Like it continues to teach, and I'm forever proud of working with those artists, Matthew and Chris. But it was a game changer because it was the first time that, you know, a project that I had worked in had found some national attention. Mm. And maybe some of the artists on the long list are also experiencing that. Now, I also remember like it was hard to come to terms. I don't know what it's like for the rest of the people around the table, but it's, I don't know if community, do you talk about yourselves? Like, do you bring attention to yourselves?
4: Supposed to be humble. Always,
2: exactly. Yeah. Keep, yeah. Settle down, you know? So it's hard to kind of, to celebrate and like, okay, I'm going to do this and be right at the front of it. You know, when it kind of, it challenges your values a little bit in that environment. But I really wish growing up that I had seen, you know, brown people on the stage.
0: Yes.
2: Yeah, because maybe growing up I would have decided to do this earlier.
0: Caitlin, yeah. there's an overwhelm that happens when you see the long list, 40 records. That's a lot of records.
4: Yep.
0: And also, I feel like I really lock in when the short list comes out, which is like 10 albums. We haven't quite got that yet. Mm-hmm. But we should say, you're a Polaris juror. You'll be voting on the albums that make that short list. Yes, yeah. 100%. What stands out for you is you sort of like look at this long list? Because we don't have the short list yet, even though... We will soon.
1: Yeah. Well, I guess we were just kind of touching on it there, but just how many first-time Polaris nominated artists there are, like so many fresh faces, which feels so good. Because like some years there can be like a plethora of previously nominated, which is like all good. That's great. I'm glad that
0: they make
1: that,
0: great records.
1: That exists.
0: Yes.
1: Yeah.
0: Thank
1: yeah.
0: you.
1: Some people can continue to make good records year after year. Good for them. Amazing. But then I'm just happy to see a lot of first-time nominated artists, people like Baby Nova, Pony, Boy Golden, Aura Kogan, Cootie Catcher.
0: Yes.
1: A lot of those bands are the ones and artists are the ones that I'm getting the most excited about. It's very varied across the country, varied with style. It's just like heartening to see new voices, new perspectives be longlisted. Because even just to be longlisted, even if they don't get to that shortlist, like that's a big deal.
0: It's an honor just to be nominated.
1: To be nominated.
0: Yeah. I will say, Riley, like to me, it's right now, going to my head, my favorite record that's come out this year is Boy Golden's record. The Best of Our Possible Lives came out in January. I've not stopped. It has not left the rotation. It's been 6 months of this album just constantly on repeat for me. What for you? What's your pick in terms of being like, I want this record to win Polaris? Do you have one yet, or are you waiting for the shortlist?
4: Yeah, that's a big question, and I also haven't done enough of my homework. I try to make it a thing each year to try and listen to all of or most of the records on the long list, so I would have a better answer for you then. But off the rip, I mean, I love that.
0: You did that so cool. Off the rip.
4: Yeah, we've been talking a lot about how cool I am.
0: Taking notes, I'm going to steal it. Yes.
4: I really love the Pup album.
0: Yeah.
4: So good. I also really like Charlotte Day Wilson, and I think that that one maybe got a little bit less attention than some of the other ones that are on there, but I think is still like a really worthy nominee. The Beaches, I don't know that I'd put my money on necessarily them winning, but I love that they're there. Love I think they've had an amazing couple of years and deserve that sort of recognition. And if there was I think, again, that I want to see some more first-time winners up there and first-time shortlisters. But if it wasn't the case and they hadn't already won, Tanya Tagak and Kate Renata I'll ride for all the time.
0: Truly.
4: So,
0: Merrick, last word to you. Is there an artist that you're hoping for?
2: Well, I really got into the BB Club release. I think that's really special. It gave me like high school feelings, like just, this is good. I would also said Beverly Glenn Copeland album.
0: Yes.
2: That's wonderful. There's Sonics there. Mm-hmm. But I think I'm right now, I really want to see, and I'm saying this, the name of the band correctly, Les L'Orange.
0: L'Orange. Yeah.
2: Thank you very much. That album for me is really, really saucy. I like that one quite a bit.
0: I love an album being described as saucy. I think that's a great place to leave it on Polaris. I do want to switch gears and actually just for a moment talk about some sad news that we had this week. Have a listen to this.

0: That is Oliver Tree. The song is Life Goes On. That's from 2021. Oliver died last weekend when a helicopter he was riding in was involved in a mid-air collision with another helicopter over Rio de Janeiro. Oliver was 32 years old. Five other people died in that crash. But within just a few hours of that news breaking, there were all these conspiracy theories on the internet. And we'll talk about those in a second. But Caitlin, I think like before we just get into that minefield, can you just give us a sense of like the kind of artist that Oliver was?
1: Mm-hmm. So I think there's like two big pillars about Oliver. So there is, of course, his music that we just heard there. And a lot of his music, he wrote about addiction, the ending of relationships. Yeah. He wrote a lot about death, which is quite like eerie and sad, given the recent news.
0: Yeah.
1: And then, of course, there was his image. And I think maybe like for a lot of people can relate to this because this is how I felt. I knew what he looked like before I knew what he sounded like. Mm. Like if someone said Oliver Tree, I'm like, I don't know his music, but I can picture him. So it's like there's this image, this persona he put out into the world, especially online. He had this trademark bowl cut, kind of like funny facial hair. Sometimes he was rocking a mullet, but never without the bowl cut.
0: Yeah.
1: And he's often sporting like this bright, vibrant, bold 80s like windbreaker type outfit with these like little sunglasses. And this persona took on different shapes depending on the outlet. So like one week he's doing an interview dressed completely as Shrek, like a completely painted head to toe in green.
0: Yeah. Pretending like it's not even happening.
1: Yeah.
0: He's like, just what?
1: Yeah. Like what? I'm Shrek, of course.
0: Yeah.
1: And then the next he'd be dressed as a cowboy at his next appearance.
0: Yeah.
1: And he kind of had like a David Byrne thing going on. Like I would see him in this like the big suits, you know?
0: Yeah.
1: Kind of an absurd guy, but he was very apparently meticulous about his music videos, and he often incorporated online culture, meme culture. These worlds he built were very bizarre and strange, and for his fans, they felt that it was very, very artistic.
0: Yeah.
1: And just one last note to kind of paint a picture about who he was. I read that the music critic Anthony Fantano described him as pop Andy Kaufman.
0: Yeah.
1: And so that's the image. So that's kind of the setup of Oliver Tree.
0: It does lend itself to a certain kind of response, right, to his death. So, like, of course, like when someone who's really popular dies, like there is the grief. But if you go on YouTube right now, you also see videos like this one.
2: Why did Oliver Tree pass away less than 2 months after cutting ties with Atlantic Records? His final words revealed the heartbreaking truth behind everything. At just 32 years old, Oliver Tree tragically died in a helicopter crash after refusing to renew his contract with Atlantic Records. The sky was clear and windless on the day of the incident, and the aircraft was traveling along a regular route, yet a mid-air collision still occurred at low altitude. Was his death truly just an accident?
0: You're seeing a lot of energy dedicated towards conspiracy theory development in this story. Riley, let me go to you. What exactly are people online saying about the circumstances surrounding Oliver's death?
3: Yeah, I mean, at first, after listening to that video, I'm begging people not to listen to videos that use those AI voiceovers anymore. It kills me.
0: Yeah, truly.
3: But anyways, that aside, what people are saying about Oliver Tree is that it seems too coincidental that he was leaving Atlantic Records. He was also very outspoken about political issues, including some of the politics in Cuba, and that he also has, I believe, like some album art for a song called Flowers, where he's standing underneath two helicopters crashing.
0: Sure.
3: So like there's a lot of coincidence, a lot of definitely eerie things going on. And I think the fact that also he has this persona that's very much about like internet meme culture bizarreness, like also lends to this idea of people kind of looking for answers in this very unanswerable thing.
0: Yeah.
3: It is so tragic to see anybody die, but especially someone so young, someone so creative and beloved. And I think that even more than the regular sort of tin hatters that you get when things happen, this is a way that I can understand people are trying to make sense out of this like senseless thing.
0: Yeah.
3: But personally, I think that more than focusing on that, and no, I'm not like an undercover spy for Atlantic Records or anything when I say this,
0: don't
3: let's make it clear.
0: Yeah.
3: I'm not an anti-truther, but is that I think that a greater way to honor somebody like Oliver Tree when stuff like this happens is to focus in on their creations, their contributions to the world, the legacy they left, as opposed
0: to... Especially
3: when you
0: have somebody who's written so much about life and death itself, right?
3: Totally. Yeah. There's a lot to celebrate.
0: Yeah.
3: And I think that maybe leaning more towards that as opposed to the AI bot conspiracy theory TikTok videos to get tons of views is how I would dedicate my time and energy to thinking about him.
0: That's that's because you are a wise person. That's the thing that I'm hearing there. There's a real frustration. There's a real frustration with just kind of watching the volume of social media conversation of saying, I understand grieving. I understand grieving a person who is as popular as Oliver Tree, but also at the same time, when you're grieving this person, the thing to do is to go, yeah, it is a little eerie and a little bit strange as some of these coincidences happen, but that does not mean that this is the thing I should hold on to. I really appreciate your time and your insights, you guys. This has been a really wonderful and generative conversation. I really appreciate it. Thank you so much for coming on the show today.
1: Well, thank you.
0: Caitlin Swan, this is your first time on the show.
1: This is my first time.
0: Would you come back anytime? Would you do that?
1: Anytime.
0: Great.
1: Call me.
0: Delightful.
1: Thank
0: you guys.
1: Me.
0: Thank you guys. I'll just walk over to your desk and go like,
1: that's true.
0: If you want to reach me,
1: no,
0: got it.
1: We're
0: neighbors.
1: Few desks. We're neighbors.
0: Yeah. Hey, nice to have you guys here. Thank you so much for doing this.
1: Ditto. Thank you.
3: Yes, really appreciate thank you.
0: Mayor Tyler is a Nehiya and Scottish musician hailing from Treaty 6 territory. Riley Esno is an Anishinaabe scholar from the Bumatung First Nation. Caitlin Swan is a Cree radio producer from CBC and Polaris Music Prize juror from Regina. My name is El Amin. 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
4: This is CBC News for Newfoundland and Labrador. I'm Catherine Crummy. Good afternoon. National Indigenous Peoples Day is just around the corner, but Labrador's Innu aren't in a mood to celebrate. That's because a new exhibit of Innu artifacts has been cancelled just ahead of opening day over a dispute between the Newfoundland and Labrador provincial government and Innu Nation over Innu history. CBC's Andrea McGuire has more.
5: The dispute concerns a new exhibition of Innu artifacts slated to open on National Indigenous Peoples Day. The province wanted the exhibit to say Innu lived in Labrador for just 300 years, at odds with an exhibit timeline pointing to a presence of thousands of years. Jody Ashini is Innu Nation's cultural guardian.
6: They really backed me in a corner, and it went against everything that Innu people have believed.
5: On Wednesday, Innu Nation announced the exhibit was cancelled. That organization represents the Innu of Labrador. Anthony Jenkinson, an archaeologist living in Shehajid, is surprised by the province's position, since there is no clear academic consensus.
7: A lot of it has to do with interpretation.
5: CBC has sent numerous requests for comment to the Newfoundland and Labrador government. They did not reply by our deadline. Andrea McGuire, CBC News, Shehajit, Labrador.
4: The backlash to a cybersecurity training exercise at NL Health Services shows an already strained relationship between the health authority and staff. That's according to a human resources management professor at McMaster University. Unions were quick to criticize the email that was sent to employees this week. It promised a paid day off for their hard work. That promise was fake. It was a phishing awareness exercise sent as part of an internal cybersecurity test. Catherine Connolly says scammers do try to play on people's emotions like this. So this pretend phishing email is the kind of thing a scammer would send.
8: But for the internal IT department to think of this, it's almost a little too realistic, a little bit on the nose. And so I can see why people would feel especially betrayed that. And my guess is they're kind of joking now, like, well, of course we should have known that our employer would not do something so nice. That's how we would have known that it's fake.
4: Connolly says internal IT departments must prioritize transparent communication and training to avoid damaging employee morale. And an iconic St. John's Theatre is starting a new act after a 2023 rebrand and a $10 million investment. The Majestic has transitioned to a non-profit model, relying on grants and donations to focus on new talent and diverse programming. CBC's Leila Beaudoin has more.
9: The theater's executive director, Krista Radowski, says they are aiming for inclusive shows.
10: Peaked in Ireland already.
9: Ranging from international comedy to local jazz. Working as a nonprofit, they'll rely on grants, donations, and people coming to see shows.
11: So we're trying to provide diverse, inclusive programming for absolutely everybody.
9: A key part of this shift is a new program designed to keep local talent in the city.
12: We felt that this was really that opportunity to give them a chance to flex those muscles without
10: maybe getting downtrodden, or like we said, have to go away.
9: Dan Lasby says the Majestic Young People's Company will pay aspiring actors. It's the first of its kind here. For the audience, the Majestic says the theater experience will remain unchanged. Lila Bova, CBC News, St. John's.
4: And well-known St. John's community activist and life coach Dana Warren has died. She had a long career in the film industry and was one of the founders of Peace Accord, a series of anti-war concerts that ran for years in Bannerman Park. One of her good friends was comedian Rick Mercer. He says her death has been devastating for many people in the province. But even in her final days, she was always thinking about others.
12: Like, this has been a huge blow to the community. And I think had she not written that, it would have been even more devastating because people had time to prepare, people had time to share memories and get taken into the loop. And she couldn't bring everyone into the loop on a personal one-on-one basis because we're talking literally thousands of people who are feeling this loss today. I mean, this is, you know, I talked about the loss as a friend, but there's a thousand other people out there feeling exactly the way I am today.
4: Warren died on Wednesday after a battle with breast cancer. She was 58 years old. That's your news for this hour. For CBC News, I'm Catherine Crummy.

It's Friday, June 19th. I'm Adam Walsh, and this is The Signal. National Indigenous Peoples Day is Sunday, a day to recognize and celebrate the traditions, cultures, and contributions of Indigenous folks right across the country. And that is the topic for today's show. Lots of guests lined up.

0: Yeah, so June 21st, 30th anniversary of National Indigenous Peoples Day. Today here on the show, like I said, we're gonna talk all about the day, get some thoughts from folks from different communities on what the day means. You'll hear about activities across the province. You'll hear a couple stories. I think we've even got a poem for later in the show as well to talk about, which is great. And also there's some stuff in the news that we'll be getting to as well. But first I'll go to my guests here in studio. Heidi Dixon is here with First Light. Tell me that title one more time, Heidi.
1: Director of Pathways and Processes.
0: Pathways and Processes. Yeah, my screen was locked and I was like, oh, the show's starting. How are you doing?
1: I'm doing great. Very busy, but very excited as well.
0: Yeah, no, I appreciate you making the time to come in because, you know, like whenever I put this kind of a request in, it's like, yeah, it's just before like the big day when everyone is kind of doing a bunch of stuff. What are some of the things that you're looking forward to now for this evening through the weekend?
1: Yeah, we've got several events kind of lined up this week. Mm-hmm. This weekend, we've got Gathering of Voices as our seasonal feast where we gather folks together and share stories and hear from community, hear from folks that that want to come chat with us and have some great food. Yeah. We also have tomorrow we are going to be joining Mount Pearl for what I believe is their first official NIPD celebration in Mount Pearl. We then have bright and early Sunday morning. We've got our sunrise ceremony at 6 a.m. And then we'll have our festivities in the park, Bannerman Park, that afternoon, 12 to 3 on Sunday as well.
0: So when you're with First Light and you're working with all of these urban Indigenous folks, right? What's that like for you? Just, you know, for the responsibility, but then also when it comes to a time like, you know, feast and celebration, what's it like for you personally?
1: Yeah, so I'm Gwich'in First Nations. Mm-hmm. I grew up in Gander, but my family comes from the Northwest Territories. And I've been a part of First Light for 11 years now. Yeah. And so I've been working with the community for a long time. And this is always a busy time of year, but it doesn't feel like responsibility. It just feels exciting and great to just bring community together because we always just love seeing everyone come together, have some fun, bringing some food in. Most people are happy to celebrate together.
0: Cool. All right. I'll have some more questions around all of that shortly. I want to bring Wayne Broomfield into the conversation. Sir, now your title is Storyteller and Adventurer from Mikovic. That's what was sent to me.
2: Yeah. I share a few stories. And,
0: exactly.
2: I guess I'm more of an expedition guide that incorporates storytelling and all that sort of stuff into what I do. I get to travel and share my story, share the Indigenous story.
0: Yeah. And when you say travel, like so people will have different ideas of that word travel. But for you, like I don't think, unless you leave the planet, it is not possible to travel any more than the way you travel. Tell folks just to kind of where you spend a lot of your time.
2: I'm getting ready now actually to head back up to the Arctic. I'll be going up to Greenland. So my summers are spent basically in Norway, Greenland, Baffin Island or the Canadian Arctic.
0: Yeah.
2: And my winters are normally spent down in Antarctica.
0: Right on. When did you start doing all of this?
2: I was asked to do this out of the blue back in 2015.
0: Yeah.
2: Yeah. I was randomly asked if I would join a company, and I basically had a week to get ready to go down to Antarctica. So I was never, ever dreamt in my life of going to Antarctica. Wow. As an Indigenous person from a small little community in Mikovic, I was never even thought of.
0: Yeah. But,
2: so I had basically a week to get ready to understand all the different animals and birds and wildlife because I'd be sharing that knowledge with people in a week's time. So, and it's never really stopped from there. So,
0: what was that first trip like?
2: Oh, it was surreal.
0: Yeah.
2: It was, it's something you just can't imagine. It's just, it's surreal. Yeah. The smell, the sounds, it was just out of this world,
0: And what's, like, for the work that you're doing, like, talk to me a little bit more about just the information you're giving and sharing and all of that.
2: Well, I started out driving Zodiacs in Antarctica. Again, growing up underwater, you obviously spend a lot of time underwater. So I got lots of knowledge. So that's what they were kind of looking for.
0: Right on.
2: And then from there to the Arctic was experience with wildlife and polar bears specifically. Mm-hmm. So becoming a polar bear guard. And then from there branching off into hiking. And then I used that time to start sharing the Inuit story that people really enjoyed and had no idea about. So that's sort of how it came about.
0: What's it like as you share that story to see, because I'm assuming a lot of people come into this knowing very, like you mentioned, like people don't know much about it. But then when you see them start to learn and kind of take some of this in, what's it like for when you see them actually understand the Inuit history and story?
2: Oh, it's powerful. I mean, I have friends today that I've met, you know, 10 years ago from sharing a story. And again, they just had no idea. So again, it becomes very profound for them, very emotional. Lots of tears when you find out lots of the things that have happened.
0: Yeah.
2: And it's just you make a really strong connection with people.
0: Yeah.
2: And that just stays. And again, I can probably travel to almost any country and stay with people that I've met, you know, over the years by just sharing your story.
0: Mm. Yeah. So when it comes to National Indigenous Peoples Day, like in this year, like where are your thoughts?
2: My thoughts are always about the people who have passed to get us to where we are. You know, we all have no matter where we're from, we all have a very strong connection to the land, water. So it's today's busy world is trying to simplify things and reconnect with the land, get out and just remember the people that have gone before us, you know, and the hardships that they've had to what they've gone through. We're pretty fortunate today to do what we do. But you just remember, reflect on my parents. Both my parents are passed and the hardships that they've had. You know, and so it's more a day of reflection and, yeah.
0: Do you get back to Mikovic often?
2: Not very often.
0: No.
2: Again, I'm...
0: You're busy, right? I'm busy person.
2: I'm normally traveling 9 months of the year, so...
0: 9 months of the year.
2: Yeah.
0: Wow.
2: So it's starting to settle down now.
0: Heidi Dixon, what about yourself? Or just there's nostalgia. You mentioned some other bits about, like, so your family and working with First Light for 11 years... Other thoughts on as we come into National Indigenous Peoples Day and just for where you are personally?
1: Sure. I'll add on to what you just shared about the remembering folks who've passed, that connection to the land. Mm. I learned late in my life, currently, that my grandmother and my great-grandmother had both gone to residential school in the Northwest Territories. And I had never known, it had never been shared because it was just so painful. It never got talked about in my family. Nice. And I never had the chance to meet either of them. When I learned that, I've seen a lot of the impacts and could see how that had impacted our family. I also had kind of felt this loss or this like disconnection that I never got to meet them. I never got to like learn from them. But I've found that the more that I've connected with the land, the more that I've connected with the community, even here in St. John's, I find pieces of my family, even if it's not directly them, like pieces that they've left behind, things that they've like left for me to find I see it that way at least. I think that's a really important thing to bring into this day. And to me, it is a day of celebration, but I think it's also really important to kind of bring in that the folks who have passed, the folks who have put in so much effort and have been through so much hardship to allow us to have this space to celebrate where we are now.
0: Yeah. To be at the point of being able to celebrate. So in order to do that, you remember the shoulders you're standing on, when you say connected with the land, what's that like for you?
1: Really depends.
0: Yeah.
1: I will say the most impactful time I had was in Banff. I've been to Banff a few times and sitting in the mountains there, I just always felt this just sense of peace, a sense of calm. And I felt surrounded and felt so much, I just felt really held. And I looked some more into the communities where my grandmother was from, my great-grandmother, and in their community, they also had mountain ranges around them. And to me, I kind of felt that connection of having that connection of the mountains and feeling them there. But I also feel it anytime I just sit down, put my feet in the grass or sit by the water.
0: It's so simple.
1: It is a really busy world. And so just taking a few moments, even at work, I'll take a few moments, just go sit on the deck and put my feet in the grass just to connect to the land and rest. It's nice.
0: Wayne, what about you for connecting to the land? Like, we're talking about your work, but then also you're working in the Arctic, in the Antarctic. There's a lot of connection there, obviously, to the land.
2: Huge connection. And that's, you know, everyone asks me, why do I keep doing it? Because I haven't had a summer, I guess you can say, in the southern hemisphere or around here in, I'd say 17, 18 years.
0: Right.
2: And when I get to the north, it's just, invigorating. It truly is, and it's just something that you can't really describe. It's a feeling that you have, a connection that you have, and just going back to the Arctic every year just helps you reconnect to the land, grounds yourself, and
0: right,
2: you know, and it's makes living down here that much more easier when you got to come back for reference. It's
0: yeah.
2: just knowing that you're going back to the Arctic. And
0: it's coming.
2: Yeah, it's coming, exactly.
0: You're listening to The Signal. I'm Adam Walsh. Today on the show, we're talking about National Indigenous Peoples Day. We're talking about the meaning behind the day, activities across the province, and thoughts that folks have from Indigenous communities. If you have thoughts for us, thesignal@cbc.ca. You can call The Signal line and leave a message, 709-576-5260, or you can text us, 709-327-8206. If you're doing something or if you've got specific thoughts for this year or about to go out this weekend for an activity in your community, let us know. We have a couple calls we're making throughout this show. Because when I was lining things up for this week, I was like, okay, let me take a look. Who would be good to call? So I thought, well, you know, of course, the Labrador Friendship Center. So on the line, we've got Heather McLean and Holly Williams. And as this was happening this week for lining it up and for discussions around community activities, some news also happened, and it's a dispute over concerns over a new exhibition of Inuit artifacts slated to open, on National Indigenous Peoples Day. The province wanted the exhibit to say Inuit lived in Labrador for just 300 years at odds with an exhibit timeline pointing to a presence of thousands of years. Inuit elders are calling this an erasure, and this morning on Facebook for the Labrador Friendship Center, I saw that a statement of support was

0: we wanted to make it clear that we stood with the Innu Nation on their decision to cancel their exhibition due to the narrative that was coming provincially, saying that they were only existent for 300 years. So we wanted to stand in solidarity with them and recognize the harm that comes from that colonial lens of saying that their exhibit can only exist if they do it this way.
1: In the, before this news dropped this week, right before like the timeline and then the cancellation, I was phoning folks and talking to them about over excitement about the opening that was planned for Sunday. And one of the words that was used a few times was reconciliation. And then to see where things are standing now, what are your thoughts on what this means for that word? And Labrador and Indigenous communities for this province?
0: I think when you look at reconciliation, any highlight of our history as Indigenous people, any chance to celebrate, which National Indigenous Peoples Day does prove to be a celebration for that, and any sharing of our story and where we come from is a form of reconciliation. And by holding that exhibit opening on Indigenous Peoples Day really hit home that, okay, we're going to celebrate, we're also going to give the ability to learn. And then in terms of reconciliation of that, having a narrative come down from a colonial lens saying, nope, that's not your story, and we can only showcase it if you adhere to how we're painting it, is again a form of oppression and colonialism on that aspect of, okay, here's your history, but we're not going to honor it in the way that we should, because as Indigenous people, we know our culture, we know where we come from, and it's the proof is there through the artifacts and the storytelling. It mightn't be documented in the way that, you know, some other histories are documented in books and writings and all these expanse of things, but as Indigenous people, a big part of our culture comes from storytelling, and that lineage and consulting with the elders and finding those artifacts proves that the existence is longer there standing versus what's being showcased.
1: Where are you hoping things go from here, or what do you expect to see or hope to see?
0: I would like an actual form of reconciliation would be our hope, to honor the histories, even though it's not given in the way that other, like I mentioned, other cultures could possibly show their timeline, and hold that respect for the narrative that our stories as Indigenous people are coming from. So that honoring some discussion and consultation to really understand where we can paint this picture in a way that we know as Indigenous people exists.
1: Right. Anything else before I let you go and speak with Heather Holly?
0: No, other than thank you for having us again.
1: Hey, no, thank you.
0: Appreciate the opportunity.
1: Look, anytime, and I appreciate you coming on the show to talk about this. Much appreciate it.
0: Thank you.
1: Let's go to Heather McLean now. Heather, how you doing?
2: I'm good, thank you. How are you?
1: Good. Look, thanks for coming on the show. The other bit, the initial part that we had lined up to talk about this week, I'm just wondering if you could just share some of the activities that the Labrador Friendship Center is putting off for the weekend for National Indigenous Peoples Day.
2: Yes, for sure. Our celebrations will be held in the Leon Cooper Memorial Park, right across from the Friendship Center. We'll have some activities for children. We'll have the drum dancing with Little Tree Family Center. We'll have our bouncy castles and fish pond and all that fun stuff. We'll have some Indigenous artists playing live, as well as a playlist of Indigenous artists playing throughout the day. We'll have our Indigenous market and our multi-purpose room, which gives local artisans the opportunity to display their work. We'll also have a t-shirt fundraiser. These t-shirts were designed specifically for Indigenous Peoples Day, and all proceeds that we raise from this fundraiser go back directly into this Friendship Center, and that serves our community and many urban Indigenous peoples. We'll also have a bit of traditional food served. We had a very generous donation from Nunahat-Tagit, the community freezer here, of char. So we'll do some stewed char and some moose soup. Our local Pentecostal church is doing totens to hand out. And we'll have lots of fun stuff on the go. I probably haven't even touched the surface of what we'll have, but that's a brief summary of what we will have. And I hope to see

0: a nice crowd come out and enjoy the celebrations. And
1: oh, look, Heather, you had me at Arctic Char and Towton's. I mean, come on. It's that sounds great.
0: Yeah, it's going to be lovely. It's a big undertaking to plan, but it always comes together, and it's always a nice time for the community to come out and celebrate Indigenous culture and tradition.
1: Yeah. Look, thank you for your time. Good luck with the rest of it, and I hope everything goes well for everything you've organized, so thank you so much.
0: Thank you.
1: You're listening to The Signal. I'm Adam Walsh. We're talking about National Indigenous Peoples Day, a range of a conversation today on the show. Before I go back to my great guests here in studio, we have Sherry Dean on the line, a knowledge keeper and former Halibut Band Council representative and past chair of the Halibut Cultural Foundation. Sherry Dean, how are you doing?
2: Adam, I didn't know you knew that much about me.
1: Hey, you know, we got a big old research budget here on the show, Sherry. We dug deep, and I got all your former titles and your current one. Cornerbrook wise, what's the outlook for? Well, actually, before we go to Cornerbrook, just what are your thoughts coming into National Indigenous Peoples Day this year?
2: Boy, I love National Indigenous Peoples Day. For me, it's a real day of reflection and celebration. You know, Adam, there's lots of times, and let me preface this by saying that I'm deeply sorry for the people of Labrador and the way they were disrespected this week by the government of Newfoundland and Labrador. But aside from that, on this day, on June the 21st, personally, I love to celebrate the wins and all the beautiful things that we do have to celebrate. We're on a journey. We're not where we need to be, but we're getting closer all the time. And I see lots of good changes. So I'm really grateful for that, especially on June 21st.
1: And what's happening in and around Cornerbrook for celebrating?
2: Lots of things happening in around Cornerbrook. We're going to start the day with sunrise ceremony at Margaret Bowater Park at 6 o'clock. So that means gather at 5:30. And we've been doing this now for perhaps over 20 years. And I'll say to people, wear rubber boots, bring mitts and a wool hat, and don't be afraid to haul out your long underwear. Because in Newfoundland on the West Coast at 5:30 in the morning, it's cold, especially when you're standing for a long time in ceremony, which is what sunrise ceremony is all about. So that happens at the park at 6 o'clock in the morning, gathering at 5:30. Then at between 12 and 3 on the Majestic Lawn, there's a whole festival of activities going on, including feasting. So bring your appetites, because Indigenous people always feast. There's going to be lots of drumming and singing. There's going to be artistic demonstrations by people like Scott Butt, very well known, Matt Perrier, Howard Power, our master beater. There are going to be youth dancers, all kinds of gathering space and fun activities for the children. So it's a day of celebration. It's a day when we gather and share and talk about the distance that we've come and all the way we have yet to go on our journey.
1: Sherry Dean, I appreciate your time. Any final thought before I let you go?
2: Sorry?
1: I said any final thought before I let you go today. I appreciate everything you've brought to us.
2: Thank you, Adam. Before I go, I'd like to say National Indigenous People Day is about sharing. So when we pray or we meet in ceremony, we say Nogama. That's a Mi'kmaq word that means all my relations. So we are related to each other in every respect. We're related to the water, to the land, to the birds, to the swimmers, the crawlers, the four-legged. On National Indigenous Peoples Day, everyone is welcome. This is not only a day to celebrate for Indigenous people. It's a day when we can come together and celebrate Indigenous reality here in our province. So I hope everybody shows up, and it's going to be a great time.
1: Sherry Dean, thank you so much. And enjoy all the festivities this weekend in Cornerbrook. I appreciate it.
2: Thanks for having me.
1: All right, bye. Sherry Dean, their knowledge keeper, former Halibut Band Council representative, past chair of the Halibut Cultural Foundation. Let me go back to my guests here in the studio. We've got Heidi Dixon and Wayne Broomfield. Thoughts on anything you've been, there's a big range of stuff. So it's where are your thoughts right now, Wayne?
3: It's great to hear all the celebrations that are happening across. And it's, again, I hope people get out to really enjoy it and take it in and listen and share stories.
1: Yeah.
3: I know it's Sounds very exciting. I wish I wasn't busy packing to to head north. But yeah, no, it's rejuvenating, yeah.
1: Yeah. Heidi, what about yourself?
4: Yeah, I was really interested to hear from different folks of their celebrations and how similar they feel to ours. And we're doing lots of similar things to having activities for youth and drumming and dancing and ceremony and coming together. We also will have an artisan market at ours in at Bannerman Park and having Indigenous artists there. So encourage folks to bring some cash they could support Indigenous artists.
1: Yeah.
4: Also really like Cherry's recommendation to wear long johns
1: it's
4: or
1: smart.
4: Wear something.
1: It's yeah. a smart recommendation. Yes. I've been to sunrise ceremonies and I've dressed inappropriately for, you know, not inappropriately, but I've not dressed well enough for the weather. And I've been like, oh, yeah, mitts would have been nice.
4: Yeah. You don't really think about how chilly it still is at 6 a.m. in June. So
1: yes,
4: that's a good tip as well.
1: Yeah. I mean, granted, we're supposed to be beyond the frost warnings, but I mean, you know, frost, like the distance between frost and 2 or 3 degrees is still pretty chilly.
4: Absolutely.
1: Wayne, you mentioned polar bears, right? And up in the north. And before the show started, we were talking about travel and the one time I was fortunate enough to get up to Baffin Island and also like, you know, seeing some polar bears in Ungava Bay and stuff. But what do people misunderstand about them?
3: There's a big misunderstanding with polar bears and even climate change and people hear polar bears and it strikes a sense of fear in people for some reason.
1: Mm.
3: You know, yes, there's a lot of horrible accidents that happen, incidents, and mostly it's, you know, human's fault.
1: Yeah, yeah.
3: You know, that's what it comes down to. It's not understanding or respecting, you know, nature, wildlife.
1: Yeah. Yeah.
3: And with respect comes a great deal of understanding and comfort.
1: Yeah.
3: And people don't have that. You know, people want to see that iconic bear, but, you know, it's always a fear inside them.
1: Mm.
3: It's just, yeah, there's no reason to. You should always have some fear. Keeps your, but again, it's just people have this whole misconception about polar bears, and that tends to get them in trouble, you know.
1: So when you see a polar bear, what's your, like, when you see, think about that animal, what are your thoughts?
3: Oh, they're just majestic.
1: I mean,
3: you know, they're just top of their food chain and just to be admired and respected for what, you know, what they're going through with climate change. But again, you know, a lot, they're adapting quite well but again, it's just, I just have so much respect for polar bears and just never get tired of seeing them.
1: Mm-hmm. And then when you're up, like what else, we're not doing a climate change show, but we're talking about just your time up in the north and all the time you're up there. When you look around, what are those thoughts then, you know, as you see things and they call it quote unquote the front lines of climate change. If you're in the Arctic, what is it like for you when you look around and you see that?
3: Oh, it's huge. I mean, it's a change in the north. People don't realize.
1: Yeah.
3: Again, you know, you live down,
1: us southerners,
3: down here and, you know, we're complaining about if it's a cold day or the weather, but up there it's a whole different level of climate change.
1: Yeah.
3: And again, on the ships is something I really enjoy sharing and talking about with the guests. We do a whole climate change panel. And again, people are just absolutely in awe when they realize and see it for themselves, you know?
1: Yeah, it's quite the thing.
3: Oh, it's absolutely huge.
1: So what do you think, so when people take, whether it's young people going into the North or anyone really, right? When it's someone such as yourself and you're talking to folks, so they get more of an Indigenous understanding, Inuit understanding, climate change. Like, what's it like for you seeing folks learn all of this?
3: Well, most people go to the Arctic. They don't go for the climate change.
1: Yeah.
3: They don't go because of the Indigenous history.
1: Yeah.
3: But that's what they get when they come away from it.
1: There you go. Yeah.
3: That's what people, again, come away with a profound understanding of the North.
1: Yeah.
3: And, you know, most people go for their pictures of wildlife, the scenery, but what they leave with is a whole sense of the Inuit culture and history.
1: Yeah.
3: And for them, it's life-changing for them, these trips.
1: You know, they're going for Instagram, but they leave with something far, far deeper and greater.
3: Yeah, absolutely. Yeah.
1: I'll go back to the phone lines now. We've got Jack Panashway on the line, superintendent for National Parks. Mr. Panashway, Jack, you know, I called you earlier in the week, and when we were talking, we chatted about this exhibition that was going to open of Innu Artifacts. You used the word reconciliation in that conversation, and then everything has changed. It's not opening. I mentioned what the news was, right? The dispute over the province stating a 300-year history, which is completely at odds with the Innu timeline of thousands of years, and Innu elders calling it an erasure. What are you thinking about today, sir?
5: There's a lot of things going on in my head, and there's a lot of stuff going on in terms of the community. There's a lot of movement. There's a lot of discussions. People are upset, angry. They don't understand what's going on in regards to, for one person to make an analogy about people and then erase them from the face of the earth, basically, and say, look, you obviously don't have an existence. We can only go back 300 years, you know, that kind of discussion. So, which is really kind of a blow in the spirit of our people.
1: Yeah.
5: So I'm a little bit taken back.
1: Yeah. I saw a Facebook post, right? You, at the end of it, you said, my people will not be erased.
5: Yeah. That's just a quick statement in regard to what I feel, what I think that's what's going on, what people are trying to do in terms of government, in terms of the bureaucracy of what's going on in Newfoundland. This is something I think people, not just within government, I think people need to actually act and support the Innu and say, look, what is going on? This is part of, I don't want to use the word because it's not something that I think I use the word Holocaust, and yeah. Because that's not what it is. It's basically, it's the same kind of an idea, because you're removing and extinguishing a race, a people, a culture. That's what you're doing. And I'm not really sure what people in terms of government of Newfoundland realize what they're doing.
1: Are you hearing support? I've seen some online, right? I've seen, you've shared a couple of posts.
5: Yeah, yeah, there's a lot of people out there who are academics, who are people who are friends with the Innu, who have some understanding what's going on, are very sympathetic and very concerned of government in what their thinking is, and what's the reasoning. And we all basically know it all has to do with politics, it all has to do with land claims. That's on our part in regard to our understanding. And government is, they have an opportunity, and they're always trying to find ways to take away the content of what Innu are trying to say and what we're trying to do in regard to establishing within the Canadian society. So for now, it's, Newfoundland through the government of Tony Wakeham. And it's amazing that that people can do that and think about those kind of things and saying, this is not going to matter, or this is not going to affect anything in regards to progress. It does. And that's why I think we're taken back in terms of what government is doing, especially with this government.
1: What should this weekend have been? Right? Paint that picture. What you were hoping for, what you wanted to see, what you, the idea behind this opening and what it should have been.
5: Yeah. We have been working on, my staff has been working on, and other consultants, other groups, other people that work with Innu have been working tirelessly in regards to developing a platform to promote, to exhibit what Innu culture could have been then, and then expose that to the people, to the public. Mm. And Innu people were given that opportunity also to see their families, their artifacts, their clothing, their belongings, their drumming, their snowshoes, their all the tools that Innu have had from the beginning. and we were all going to celebrate and share this. What we were, I think what we were, as in terms of people that were working within the context of developing this exhibit, I think there was more of a, like a surprise for, yeah. for the community. And we were all going to invite everybody. We were all going to have a barbecue. We were all going to have a meal. We were all going to invite all the leadership, all the elders from Natwashish and Shehadit. And we were going to share our family's history. And that was part of the day that was going to happen on original day.
1: Yeah.
5: But, you know, in the last 48 hours, things have changed dramatically. And we have to fight for recognition now and protection of these artifacts that we have. And not just within the last 300 years, but all our lives. Like, we have people, I'm thinking all my relatives, I'm thinking about all my family traditions, generations, all the stories, everything that the Innu have put on the table to share and expose to the public and share. It's now been told by government that, we're not taking this. We're only going back only 300 years. Other than 300 years, it doesn't really matter.
1: So yeah, you mentioned fighting back. I know there's been messages around possible protesting. Where do you see things going in the coming days, and what would you like to see from the provincial government?
5: I think it's now gone, because in the last 48 hours, I think things has gone to much more of a real uphill battle in regards to, like, we're now organizing to having discussions with the public, with the leadership, with the elders. What's the game plan? What are we going to do? Obviously, there's a lot of tension. There's a lot of people reacting to this situation. What's been said about their people, about their families, about their relatives. We have to say something and do something. And I think one of the key things right now is that the government needs to respond, because I think, once things are in motion, it's going to be difficult to control everything once everything is in motion. And people are very sensitive, and people are very hurt about some of the things that's been said and what the government has been doing, and rightfully so. And I am one of those people that I'm basically outraged, and I'm surprised. And government needs to step in and say what they have done is not just something that one person have said. From my understanding, it's now the ministers, it's now the premiers accepted some of these statements that of a Jamie Brake archaeologist have said. And you can ask all these archaeologists, all these institutions, all the academics about what's going on and what's happening. And then they basically will tell you, Innu has been around forever, and thousands, there's evidence. And for one person from a department to say, no, we can't do that. We can only go back 300 years. That's ridiculous. And I'm just taken back in regards to what's happening. And I think the premier needs to come in. I think the premier needs to come to Shehadit, apologize to the people. I think there's more to it than just writing a letter to us now. I think it's beyond that.
1: Jack Benashway and Shehadit, Superintendent for National Parks, thank you for voicing what you're voicing in your time, for coming on the program today to talk about this.
5: Thank you very much.
1: Cheers, Jack. Jack Benashway there. You're listening to The Signal. I'm Adam Walsh. We're talking about National Indigenous Peoples Day. And yeah, at the beginning of the week, there was a certain storyline that I thought we were going to have for much of the show, celebration. And we're talking, yes, there's still talk about celebration, but there's also talk about what's in the news and what folks in Innu communities are thinking about and dealing with in the news today around that history discussion with the provincial government. Wayne Broomfield's here, storyteller, adventurer from McGonagall. Kovic. We're talking about history. Me and you at the start of the show talked about history, the importance of teaching history, and you spending time in the Arctic teaching folks about Inuit history. So when you hear like Jack, and don't go anywhere you don't feel comfortable going with this, but just I'm just wondering if you have any thoughts around the importance of Indigenous history and understanding in this in whether it's Turtle Island, Newfoundland, Labrador, the North, you name it.
3: Yeah, it's hard to believe that that's still happening. Today, you know, we talk about the whole truth of reconciliation, it's about listening. So again, it's obviously that no one is listening. Mm-hmm. And it'd be nice to have a day when we don't have to ask for apologies anymore, you know, and that's, to me, that would be the real truth and reconciliation, when we have to stop asking for apologies, because it's obviously with all the history, the story, the, Jack said, the archaeology, it's all there. And for someone to come out and say that, no, and again, I get that a lot when I'm talking, but again, it's from people who really don't know the difference.
1: Yeah. So like again, before the show, you and I were talking, I said, you have folks who are, when you use the word ignorant, they really have no concept. So that level of ignorance, but now you're pointing to something different.
3: Yeah. And again, it's, you know, I share our story a lot and yeah there are some very ignorant people out there, and some conversations I had to get up from the actual dinner table with guests and walk away.
1: Yeah.
3: And that's the kind of sense I'm feeling here with what's happening right here.
1: Yeah.
3: It's just a total ignorance to everything that we've talked about, that we've shared, the Innu have shared. And again, it's, you can understand from someone who wants to learn and just are just asking questions.
1: Yeah.
3: And you do get that a lot. And that's why I enjoy sharing, because people don't know. And again, but at this level, it's just, as you said, it's not acceptable. And
1: how do we move beyond that? Does it get moved beyond?
3: Well, it seems like we've been trying to move on forever. And we're back to another apology again now. Yeah. And I don't know, some of these people in these positions, it's just makes your head roll as to how they're there or why they're there, when they have no real concept of put out a statement that they got no idea on.
1: Yeah.
3: You know, it's just, it's tough to move on from. And, you know, that's what people really don't get. You know, people don't really get how hurtful something like that really is, you know, unless you're in it and live it.
1: Yeah. We've got Jeffrey Young is on the line, president and CEO of the Mi'kmaq Cultural Foundation. Mr. Young, thank you for coming to the program. How are you today?
6: Great. And yourself?
1: Good, good. You know, we're a big range of a conversation here today on the show. For the Mi'kmaq Cultural Foundation, for National Indigenous Peoples Day, what are your thoughts coming into this year?
6: Yeah, so it's, there's events happening right across Uktomgook, you know, the island of Newfoundland and up on the Big Land. For us specifically, we have, events here in Steamville. There's events in Cornerbrook, in Niabugek, Con River, and, many other places throughout the province and our communities. I think it's a beginning of the especially after a very long winter, people are going to really, I think, embrace getting out into, getting out and engaging into the outdoors of, enjoying finally some warmth. But also, what's coming up is, throughout the summer, the many cultural celebrations and Maui-omis and powwows, from one end of the island to the other.
1: I've been fortunate enough to get to two Maui-omi, two powwows, right, down in Mi'apukek and as well as Flat Bay. If someone hasn't been to one, what's the power of a Maui-omi, of going to powwow and experiencing it? And what do you see folks getting from it, especially if it's someone who's, there's the Indigenous side of the importance, right, of the celebration, the feasting, the sweats, all of that. And then also, there's that side. And also if there's a newcomer kind of experiencing it for the first time. I'm just wondering if you could just briefly touch on both of those, what these things can mean.
6: Yeah. So, most of the events, Maui-omis and powwows across the province, most of them are 3-day events. So starting on Friday, ending on Sunday evening, afternoon, and, usually it's Friday evening for the powwows, and with event morning to, late evening on Saturday, and very similar to Saturdays. And, you know, the powwows, you know, there's cultural ceremonies with Indigenous people come to appreciate very much. It's something that's talked about probably the most. Way after, you know, a non-Indigenous person participated in a powwow. And then we also have, you know, we have vendors, we have maybe stuff that's not really traditional, you know, and we have, you know, different kinds of foods. And
1: Jeffrey, the phone line's a little rough. We're getting a little patchy here. Just final thoughts just on Powwow Maui Homes before I let you go, because you're in and out.
6: Okay, sorry about that.
1: That's okay.
6: My reception mustn't be the best here this morning, but I would say, you know, if you're not Indigenous and you've never experienced a powwow or a Maui Homi, I would definitely look to see where you could attend one this summer to take in, you know, everything from the cultural or ceremonies to, you know, maybe the non-cultural things, but also connecting with the Indigenous people there and learning about truth and reconciliation, what it really means from Indigenous people here on the island.
1: Jeffrey Young, thank you so much for your time.
6: Thank you.
1: Yeah, Jeffrey Young, the president and CEO of Mi'kmaq Cultural Foundation. You know, it's funny. I mentioned something about the phone line being in and out. The minute I say it, his phone line gets better. It's, you know, it's a power. The other thing the couple of powwows I went to, there's also a moment where folks who've served in the military, you know, get recognized, which is always something that kind of, you know, stood out for me through all of it, from the cultural side, celebrations, everything else. And then they take, you know, they take a moment for that. Wayne, you know, you were in the Rangers in the North too, right?
3: I was in the Canadian Rangers, and yeah. I also served in the regular,
1: yeah, both
3: military as well.
1: Just before I go back to Heidi, because I want to ask you about a poem, but explain to folks about the difference and what the Rangers do, because it's such a great group of folks in the North.
3: Oh, the Canadian Rangers are a huge part of the North, and again, I served 12, 13 years, and, you know, they're the front lines of the North,
1: yeah.
3: And they're relied on, people don't realize heavily when it comes to our security, national security, and again, being a part of that organization was truly amazing, and if people want to check them out, know what the Rangers is more, or you're in the North and you want to get involved, by all means, they're an absolutely amazing organization. And are part of the reserves of the military.
1: Yeah.
3: People may not realize that. And again, they are the front lines of the North. And yeah.
1: Yeah, because like I remember my time in the reserves, you know, you get a ship going up once in the summer, you know, and then you might get one big exercise or something about Northern, you know, just to operate in the North. Meanwhile, the Rangers are there through the year,
3: yeah,
1: going on patrol, the eyes, the ears, right, of the North in communities, you know, in the high Arctic.
3: Yeah, exactly. And they play an integral part in on the radar sites as well.
1: You know,
3: they do regular checks on the radar sites. So yeah, they're a huge part of the North and for the Canadian military.
1: Yeah. Heidi Dixon, any thoughts on anything you want to say before I ask you about the poem I have in my hand?
4: It might be able to lead into the poem because I've been listening. I like to say in my role, I have kind of make braided processes and pulling in the different pieces and people at first light that all make things work together. Mm. That's why I've been kind of doing that myself. I do that a lot just in my daily life of listening to all of the different topics. It's been a wide range, but like finding a way to braid them together and finding connections. I do that to connect myself as well,
1: yeah,
4: and how I connect to each. And so I will say I'm definitely not an expert or not the voice to listen to when it comes to the situation that's been going on with the Innu and this exhibit. I think it's extremely important to listen to the voices who should be speaking. And I think it was really great to hear from Jack.
1: Jack Panashwa, yeah.
4: Yes,
1: yeah.
4: And Holly also shared the support, who know a lot more on it than I do. So I'm glad that they get to have this opportunity to share. We then led into talking about educating folks. And when you talked about like folks come to, you know, get photos or get the things, but then they leave learning a lot more. And my first role at First Light was actually helping formalize and help create our cultural diversity training. And I was in that role for several years, in and out of it a few times, and did a lot of facilitating of Indigenous cultural diversity training, and I've seen a lot of change already. I've seen a lot of folks starting to learn more and wanting to you know, open up and work towards reconciliation, but still a lot more to do. There's still a lot more to learn. And so I'm not in that role anymore, but we do have now a whole experiential learning team who are still working really hard to do that. And the poem you mentioned is kind of one piece of that where you're getting the...
1: That did not slide as far as it should have been. All right, there you go.
4: I'm glad you printed it because I did not have it memorized. you're getting an exclusive. Well, I've wrote this for the event we're having this evening, Gathering Amazing. Of Voices. I'll read it first, I guess.
1: Sure. Yeah, okay. Please.
4: Okay. I will say this is the first time I've read it out loud except to myself, so.
1: Oh, hey, look, it's I have a full understanding of what that's like to read something hot, but I'm sure you're going to do great.
4: Okay. So it's called Before You Had Words For It. She loved you before you had words for it, when you were messy and young and didn't know yet how to receive anything without taking more than your share. She loved you anyway. You loved her the way children love, completely, loudly, innocently, without knowing you were doing it. And she loved you back the only way she could, not in words, not in gestures, but in the 10,000 ways she showed up before you even thought to ask. She fed you, she held you, she kept the stories you didn't know you would one day need. You were hers and she was yours. And for a long time, that felt like enough. For a while, you were good to her. You learned her language, you showed up, you paid attention. You learned to read the difference between her silences. You understood then how attention was a form of love. But attention is also a choice you make every single day. And slowly, without deciding to, without meaning to, without even noticing, your attention drifted. And she didn't say anything, so you assumed everything was fine. Somewhere along the way, taking became the norm. You stopped asking. You started assuming. You made decisions without asking her opinion. You altered what didn't fit. Reshaped things to fit what you needed. Her time, her space, the parts of her that weren't convenient. And when she pushed back, when something in her refused to be rearranged, you called it inconvenient. Told yourself that all relationships needed compromise. That you'd given so much already. That she was the one that was being difficult, right? You spoke so well of her, in the right rooms, with the right people, with exactly the right amount of feeling in your voice, told stories of your early years, all the memories you shared. You spoke about her with such love that people believed you, but you had stopped speaking to her, stopped showing up when there was no one watching, forgot how to read her silences, so you missed when her quiet stopped being peace and became refusal. Because she was patient, but she was not passive. For years, she held you, your weight and your mess and your forgetting. She kept the things you abandoned, kept the shape of herself beneath everything you layered on top, stayed faithful to something you had stopped showing up for long ago. You confused her patience for permission, her silence for agreement, her giving and giving and giving for not needing anything in return. She has every reason to be done with you, to leave you and what you built without consulting her. But when you finally stop, really stop, and look down, beneath everything you stop noticing, you will feel what has been there all along. A root beneath the concrete. Water under the road. Old stories rising through the cracks. She has been here this whole time, holding the shape of a relationship you stopped remembering. She is the land. She loved you before you had words for it. And now, it is your turn to show up like you mean it.
1: Oh, that's beautiful.
4: Thank you.
1: What's the discussion you'll have around this evening?
4: That's my intention is to start with that and then to lead the group that will be joining us in a meaningful land acknowledgement. I'll be doing a tobacco tie activity that I have lots of teachings on, and to have a bit of a discussion about how we've started doing land acknowledgements, and that is a step forward, and it is good to do that, but it has kind of become just the norm to add it to an agenda. And
1: yeah, because I heard the word meaningful there, which let's, you know, yeah.
4: Yeah, absolutely. So if we say we're acknowledging the land, to actually acknowledge her and acknowledge how important she is, acknowledge that we are in relationship with her and that we've haven't really been doing a great job at being in a relationship with her, I wouldn't say, or most of us.
1: Yeah, a meaningful and acknowledgement. So don't just do it like they talk about the air, the oxygen things coming down where the exits are on an airplane. Like, let's have some meaning behind it as opposed to, you know.
4: I think that's a great example, an analogy of where we kind of, we've tuned that out because we've heard it so many times that we're not even really paying much attention anymore.
1: Yeah.
4: So I think it is good to acknowledge the land, but we should be meaning it.
1: Yeah, and also pay attention to where those exits are on your plans. Wayne, what did you think about the poem? Any final thoughts around it?
3: As soon as you start reading it, you feel a connection, right?
1: Yeah,
3: exactly where you were going, and absolutely beautiful. Yeah, and so true. Yeah, so true.
4: Thank you.
1: Right, such an important reminder.
3: Oh, absolutely is.
1: Yeah.
3: It's easy to talk the talk, but I guess we need to walk the walk more than,
4: mm-hmm.
1: yeah. Yeah, absolutely. And I love how, you know, for today's discussion, and we went in a bunch of different places that were all very important to talk about today, to talk about stories and teaching, and underscore towards the end with a poem about the importance of the land. Like, mm-hmm. I find it's quite something and special. So thank you, both of you, for that. Any final thoughts in the final minute we have?
3: No, thank you for this opportunity, again, to share. Oh,
1: thanks for having us.
3: Yeah, beautiful poem. And again, just being here, being a part of this and keeping it going and sharing the stories of it is what it's all about,
1: yeah.
3: You know, it's talking.
1: Wayne Broomfield, thank you. Heidi Dixon, final thoughts from you today?
4: Yeah, I just want to say a huge thank you. I'm really glad to have been a part of this today. And I'll encourage everyone to come out if they're in the city here,
1: yeah.
4: to come out to our celebrations and come join us.
1: Yeah, and Mount Pearl tomorrow, right? So Mount Pearl tomorrow and then Sunday, and Sunday there's for sunrise and everything else.
4: Yes, yeah,
1: there we
4: absolutely.
1: Go. Okay, I appreciate it. Thank you so much.
4: Great, thank you.
1: All right, everyone, that is it for today's show. National Indigenous Peoples Day. You heard about a bunch of activities right across the province, so do check some things out if you have, if it's in your neck of the woods. The signal at cbc.ca to get in touch with us. You can call the signal line 709-576-5260 to leave a message. Looking ahead to Monday, we are going to talk about cod, quotas, conservation, the commercial fishery, just a small topic, but we're going to dig into it with some folks who've got, you know, cod on the mind. So thank you so much for listening and have a great weekend. Cheers.

0: This is CBC News in Newfoundland and Labrador. I'm Mike Moore. National Indigenous Peoples Day is just around the corner, but Labrador's Innu aren't in the mood to celebrate. That's because a new exhibit of Innu artifacts has been cancelled over a dispute between the Newfoundland and Labrador provincial government and Innu Nation over Innu history. Andrea McGuire has more.
1: The dispute concerns a new exhibition of Innu artifacts slated to open on National Indigenous Peoples Day. The province wanted the exhibit to say Innu lived in Labrador for just 300 years, at odds with an exhibit timeline pointing to a presence of thousands of years. Jody Ashini is Innu Nation's cultural guardian.
2: They really backed me in a corner, and it went against everything that Innu people have believed.
1: On Wednesday, Innu Nation announced the exhibit was cancelled. That organization represents the Innu of Labrador. Anthony Jenkinson, an archaeologist living in Shehajit, is surprised by the province's position, since there is no clear academic consensus.
3: A lot of it has to do with interpretation.
1: CBC has sent numerous requests for comment to the Newfoundland and Labrador government. They did not reply by our deadline. Andrea McGuire, CBC News, Shehajit, Labrador.
0: An iconic St. John's Theatre is starting a new act. After a 2023 rebrand and $10 million investment from millionaire Walter Schroeder, the Majestic has transitioned to a nonprofit model, relying on grants and donations to focus on new talent and diverse programming. CBC's Leila Beaudoin reports.
4: The theater's executive director, Krista Radowski, says they are aiming for inclusive shows.
5: Peaked in Ireland already.
4: Ranging from international comedy to local jazz. Working as a nonprofit, they'll rely on grants, donations, and people coming to see shows.
6: So we're trying to provide diverse, inclusive programming for absolutely everybody.
4: A key part of this shift is a new program designed to keep local talent in the city.
7: We felt that this was really that opportunity to give them a chance to flex those muscles without maybe getting downtrodden or, like we said, have to go away.
4: Dan Lasby says the Majestic Young People's Company will pay aspiring actors. It's the first of its kind here. For the audience, the Majestic says the theater experience will remain unchanged. Lila Bova, CBC News, St. John's.
0: The findings in the Transportation Safety Board's report on the Titan disaster aren't surprising for Larry Daly. The Titanic expert says he realized from the beginning that the OceanGate submersible was not safe. He had visited the Titanic wreck site on a different submersible, which he says was a safe voyage supported by a professional team, and he initially offered logistical support to OceanGate starting in 2015, but he ultimately backed away from working with the company after getting a bad feeling about their operations, noting red flags with repeated dive cancellations.
8: And I said, if this is how they're going to do this operation, it's going to end poorly, and sadly, I was right. So it comes down to me, it comes down to the negligence and the arrogance, of the individual that was in control. And, the latest report supports all of that.
0: Daly says he believes the situation is a one-off in the field of deep-sea exploration, but that future submersible expeditions will face more scrutiny. He says expeditions should have to provide government agencies with their operational plans and safety programs. And finally, well-known St. John's community activist and life coach Dana Warren has died. She had a long career in the film industry and was one of the founders of the Peace Accord, a series of anti-war concerts that ran for years in Bannerman Park. One of her good friends was comedian Rick Mercer. He says her death has been devastating for many people in the province, but that even in her final days, she was always thinking about others, including when she made a post about her illness on Facebook.
9: Like, this has been a huge blow to the community. And I think had she not written that, it would have been even more devastating because people had time to prepare. People had time to share memories and get taken into the loop. And she couldn't bring everyone into the loop on a personal one-on-one basis because we're talking literally thousands of people who are feeling this loss today. I mean, this is, I talked about the loss as a friend, but there's a thousand other people out there feeling exactly the way I am today.
0: Warren died on Wednesday after a battle with breast cancer. She was 58 years old. And that is the CBC News for this hour. I'm Mike Moore.
5: Former fisheries minister has taken up the cause of West Coast fish harvesters, advocating for their right to fish northern cod. And Change Islands grad will hear about a student in a small school with a big heart. I'm Todd O'Brien. Welcome to the broadcast. The story of northern cod and how the quota is being distributed has not faded away. Fish harvesters off Labrador, citing adjacency, want more than the 15% share they currently have. We heard from Nunatsiavut's Lands and Natural Resources Minister Tom Evans yesterday, making a case for a greater share of the resource. Someone who's been working behind the scenes on this, he's acting as an advisor to 4R harvesters off the west coast of the island, is former Fisheries Minister Jerry Byrne. What is your role as advisor to fish harvesters in 4R?
10: Exactly that, to give them a hand. Todd, these are my friends. These are people that I represented for 35 years, right from the days when I was working in the Minister of Fisheries and Oceans office to the day that I left provincial politics. These are my friends, and they're in trouble. They're in serious, serious trouble. Their shrimp allocation in the Gulf has gone from 8,000 tons to 1,000 tons in the last 10 years. They're not getting the access that they thought they were promised that they would get in the Gulf for redfish. And one of the last hopes was the promise that we all shared on inshore cod, northern cod. It turns out their hopes are dashed there. So I'm giving them a hand because they need a hand.
5: Okay, in terms of, you know, the overlap license where, you know, 4R fish harvesters can fish off Labrador, who in 4R, you know, how many, who are they, you know, who would be fishing northern cod and how would they be fishing it?
10: Well, to give this a perspective so that, you know, that to prevent a perception that there's going to be a mass exodus, a huge volume of new entrants into northern cod, there are currently those who have turbot licenses to fish turbot in 2J in the north. There are about 11 boats involved in this. So what we suspect is that the amount of uptake to northern cod will really, really be the otter trawl fleet, the 4R otter trawl fleet. There are about 32 licenses there. Not all necessarily will take it up, but a good many need to and have to. So generally speaking, that's who we're talking about. It's roughly the equivalent of the otter trawl fleet of 3K, 3L in terms of numbers who got access to northern cod last year.
5: And would there be any issue with a trawl being used, you know, as a fishing?
10: There are trawls being used by the otter trawl fleet, the mobile gear fleet of 3KL right now. It's a trawl that's been used by every offshore dragger. It's a otter trawl. It's a trawl that's being used by the foreign bottoms. So there is a decision, and it's a trawl that's being used by the Labrador Ship Union Company and by boats from Labrador. So that clearly cannot be the issue, because if it was, that would have been noted at the advisory. It would have been noted by DFO. It would have been noted by the union. That clearly is not the issue. In fact, the amount of increased effort by 4R getting their historic access to this fishery, and that's what I'd really like to talk about next, is their historic access. Getting that historic access, their shares back, would be a very, very small portion of the overall fishing effort on that stock.
5: Now, you were provincial fisheries minister for a number of years, so you know the history behind this. Tell me, you know, why at this stage do you think they're not getting access?
10: I don't know. That's the issue. I don't know, and nobody can seem to say exactly why, because let's recount the history here. For this is a fleet that's had access to this resource since the 1960s, over 70 years ago it started, right up until the moratorium. During the moratorium years, they were being charged and were paying license fees for northern cod in hope of when it reopens that they'll regain their traditional access. The fishery reopened. They've got a historic share of this fishery. They've been paying license fees ever since for the last 34 years. Good money by DFO. If there was ever a conversation that Four-Hour wouldn't get access to Northern Cod, shouldn't that have occurred in the last 34 years? This is a brand new policy that seems to be have come about with no conversation by anybody. It's just no by your leave, no would you like to talk about this, no they're not even being told that. They're just saying you're not getting an allocation. Thanks for paying your money all these years. Some would suggest that that's the equivalent of commercial fraud. Some might suggest that if you're paying for something for 34 years in hopes and in anticipation that you're going to be able to actually get that, as if you buy an insurance policy for 34 years and the moment that you actually come due to say, okay, let's exercise that now, sorry, thanks for spending all that money, but you're out. That's just not fair, and it defies explanation. This is, it's not taking any fish away from anybody, Todd, because as we know, there was 18 million pound left in the water this last year of Northern Cod. This year, with a 55% increase, they're only asking for their historic share, no more, no less, and it's not to take 1 pound away from anybody else's historic share.
5: Have you, as advisor, been in on meetings with the FFAW, that kind of thing, in terms of, you know, where it all stands?
10: I sat in on a meeting with the minister, Joanne Thompson, and, you know, Minister Thompson basically said, where does the FFAW stand on this? Now, the Inshore Council of the FFAW, which is the legislative body of the FFAW, voted last year with a overwhelming majority to agree that 4R should be let back into the fishery. So when Minister Thompson, when we met with her about 6 weeks ago to inform her to, you know, that what the expectation was, when she asked where did the FFAW stand on that, it suggested to us all that 4R was not included in the FFAW's original plan. Now, Todd, there was a letter that was issued in the 11th hour, in the last day, dying days before the announcement was made, that gave some kind of reference that the FFAW would support the entry of 4R into the fishery by basically reiterating that the Inshore Council did support this. It didn't come from the executive. It was a sort of a notation saying that the Inshore Council agreed to this. But it really begs the question, with all of the talk about, you know, other fleets getting access to this, it's been a week now since the announcement was made, and the FFAW has not said a word in disagreement or in grievance that 4R did not get included. And it just causes a lot of people question how sincere was that support?
5: Okay. Well, we hope to talk to Dwan Street, the president, about another issue, but we can bring that up perhaps tomorrow as well. So there
10: appreciate
5: you are.
10: Appreciate you would.
5: Okay. So there you are. You've tried so far. It doesn't appear anything's going to change this year.
10: MP, Liberal MP Philip Earle has said on record that he disagrees with this plan. Now, we obviously may take a different opinion as to why exactly he disagrees, but he has said this plan is flawed. The Liberal MP for Labrador has told the Liberal Minister of Fisheries and Oceans, Joanne Thompson, the Honorable Joanne Thompson, this Northern Cod plan is flawed, and the plan must change. He says that it's flawed because Labrador fishers, and that's his job, his job was to say that they did not get enough, that it is flawed because of that. Well, we're saying it's flawed because those who had rightful access, they're not asking for more, they're asking for anything because they got nothing, zero. That's the difference of the issues. And yes, we both agree, however, the Northern Cod plan is flawed. And we both agree it should change this year.
5: Okay. Well, listen, Jerry Bermer, almost out of time here, but you have been keeping a very low profile. We've tried to get you on the show for a few things, but you've raised your, you know, you said you wanted to talk out on this one. What have you been doing since retiring? I guess, was it October last year?
10: It was October 15th, I think, was the date. It was a celebrated day. I didn't anticipate, Todd, myself going back into any kind of role like this. Listen, I'm doing this to support my friends. They're in a hard, hard way, but I've taken most of my time. Right now, I'm farming. The passion of my life that I've always wanted to do but never could do because the demands of Parliament, of the legislature, having to be in certain places where you can't be on your field have prevented me. I've always been a gardener, a home gardener, but I'm a farmer today, and I love it.
5: What are you planting?
10: Anything I can get in the ground. I'm just having trouble getting into the ground. It's so wet and so the frost. It's mostly root crops, potato, carrot, onion, rutabaga, turnip, you name it, cauliflower, cabbage. It's the best company I could keep because they don't talk back.
5: It's former Fisheries Minister Jerry Byrne, who's been acting as an advisor to fish harvesters who primarily fish off the west coast of the island. And apparently Jerry Byrne did very, very well with potatoes last year. I hear the Dardanelles with the Big Bow Wow Choir.

0: Well, as part of our show's 75th anniversary year, we visited Fogo Island earlier this month. On one of these those days, I took the ferry to Change Islands just for the day. I was there for Ocean Week and a cleanup of the beaches and the island. And while there, I visited A.R. Scammell Academy as part of the day. And this year, two students are graduating, Danica Hoff and Kendrick Diamond. I spoke with both of them. Today, we're going to start with Kendrick. We had a chat just outside the front doors of the school.
1: Kendrick Diamond, live on the about the smallest island in the world, it feels like. We don't got much here, but we got enough.
2: Kendrick, where do you live? We're at school now, the Scammell School.
1: Well, live on a small island, Newfoundland. We got one store, which is also our gas station. And we got a bridge, too. That's pretty.
2: And do you live far from school?
1: It's not too far. I live on the other end of the bridge. And I walk to school every day, so it's not too far.
2: How long have you lived on Change Islands?
1: Well, that's a bit of a story. I came here when I was younger for, let's say, 3 to 5 years I was here. And then I moved to Lewisport, moved in around there, and then I came back here when I was 16. And I'm currently living it out here.
2: And so you're 19 now, grade 12?
1: Yep.
2: What's it like living here?
1: Oh, I must say, it's different from living in the, I say city, but Lewisport's not much of a city in a way. But it's a lot better, I feel like. I like it a lot more. It's less people. It's more peaceful, I guess. There's a lot less going on, less drama. It's a lot more quiet, and that's the way I like it. I much prefer it that way.
2: And what about the school? I mean, until there was two, I heard there was two new students just came a little while ago, so there's now 11.
1: Yeah.
2: You know, this is a pretty small crowd.
1: Oh, yeah. That's the way I like it, right? It's small. You know, you get a lot more one-to-one with the teachers. I feel like you feel better when you're learning, really.
2: And in terms of your education, you know, what are you interested in, you know?
1: Well, currently, for my future, I'm thinking I'm going to the armed forces. And I'm currently already, you know, I'm in the process of applying. I'm getting through that. And then hopefully by September, I'll be in basic training if everything goes well.
2: And what are you interested in there? What, I guess, field in the armed forces?
1: Yeah, so it looks like I'm going in as a gunner, which is the artillery. I'm going to be manning artillery pieces if I do get in. That's what I'm going to be doing.
2: And why are you drawn to that?
1: Well, the military, I feel like it gives you really a better sense of purpose, really. It makes you more resilient, gives you a better state of mind, it makes you more fit, I feel like it would make me happier. I feel like I'd belong there.
2: So in terms of, you know, what you do here, you know, do you get out of the ocean? Like, how do you keep yourself occupied?
1: Oh, there's always fishing. There's always fishing, crab, lobster, whatever it be. You can always find me in a boat, I'll tell you that much.
2: Is that right?
1: Yes. Most people now are the fishermen. That's what we're known for, really. We got our little fish plan. And then in the summer, we're going to be cod fishing. In late September, we're going to be lobster. We're always at something up here.
2: Who do you fish with?
1: My uncle and my aunt. They're okay. Pretty big fishermen. And they do it all. And they're just getting into the seaweed business, actually. Seaweed, which is pretty unique. And I hope it works out for them.
2: Okay, so, take me through your season. Now, this is June. You're pretty much almost done school. Yeah. Are you fishing now, or?
1: I would be lobster catching, crab catching tomorrow. But I've got an appointment tomorrow, so sadly I'm not going to be able to make it. I was kind of hoping. That was our first trip this year. We're going to do the crab. So I've never done it before. I've always done lobster and cod, and I've really been excited for it, but sadly I got to miss it. So right now it's lobster and crab. That's what they're doing.
2: How far out do they set their crab pots?
1: Ooh, not sure about crab, but I can tell you a lot.

0: lobster. My uncle goes up to Indian Islands, which
1: Okay.
0: is just off the coast of here, and it's a pretty nice place. And you just walk up on the land. There's not really much. You'll find a cabin here or there, but it's a really nice spot.
2: And in terms of cod, do you gill net it or hand line it? How does it go?
0: We put out our nets and we haul them up with either a gurdy or by hand. I know some people do, but mostly it's just the gurdy. He pulls it up, pass it to the floor behind you, he'll gut it and toss it in the water and then toss it back into the ice.
2: What's it about fishing you like?
0: Well, the money was nice. I'll be lying if I said the money wasn't good. But I do get a bit seasick, so. But, you know, once you're sick out in a boat, you got to stay, right? You can't just go back to shore just because you're sick, so. It's kind of...
2: Man, you're soldiering through that.
0: That's for sure.
2: You won't be doing the Navy work, I guess.
0: Oh, no. I stay far from the sea. I've had enough of it here.
2: So that's pretty cool. You actually get to, you know, hang out with your uncle and aunt. And you know, I guess that's helping them too.
0: Oh, yes. They've got some bad knees and stuff like that. They've always had problems with that, so I'm here to help them as much as I can, really, with just even simple things like putting the pots in the boat and send them out in the water, drop them off, put them up on land. That could be a task, but I'm always trying to help them.
2: In terms of this place itself, what do you think of it? I mean, in terms of now and in the future?
0: Well, now it's peaceful. I like it. You know, of course, you got your in the summer, we get more tourists. They're coming around, taking a look at the place. It's a beautiful place. I don't blame them, obviously. But of course, our population is definitely dwindling, right? It's not exactly going up at a high rate. So I'm kind of worried about that. You know, I'm going to come back to this place. I can tell you that much. I'm going to come back here. And I hope when I do, it's a better place, right?
2: You're going to come back, eh?
0: Definitely. I feel like this is the place to be. Even like in between deployments, if I get into the army, if in between deployments this is a peaceful place to just be.
2: You know, there was a time when people would just turn their backs on places like this and leave, and you know they might come back in the summer, but you want to come back.
0: Oh, definitely, definitely. I can see me coming back here on my days off or when I'm off deployment and stuff like that. This is really where I'm at peace, really.
2: Everything else, any final thoughts on, you know, life here?
0: All I can say is that I'm happy to be here. You know, this is where I'm happiest too. You know, Change Island's, the only thing I say is Change Island gets you in a mindset where you're just at peace, where you're just genuinely happy for me. That's how I feel. I know some people don't like the isolation, but God, I'd be lying if I said I didn't love it.
2: Final thing, because I actually meant to come here because of you're graduating.
0: Oh.
2: Congratulations. And how was that?
0: Well, it was a lot bigger than I was expecting, even though I was helped setting it up. But my teacher, her name is Mrs. Ryan, Jasmine Ryan. And oh my God, like I would come in from days of, you know, trying to rig out stuff for the military and fishing. So I would take a bit of days off school. And then I'd come back and she would have like half the gym completed just like that. And the next day she would have this part completed. It was unbelievable the work that she was doing and the time she put into it.
2: So there was just two grads, right?
0: Just two of us, and it felt like I was top of the world. I'll be honest. It felt amazing. We had everybody on the island coming over. You had everyone supporting you. It was a very, very good community, right?
2: What was it like? What did they do? So the place was decorated? And
0: oh, it was decorated head to toe. The gym was completely filled out. We had our walk-in. The food was phenomenal. I love the food. It's maybe my favorite part. Don't, you know... I'm only human. But the second thing would probably be the people, right? Yeah. I talked to people I hadn't talked to in a little bit, you know? People live in different parts of the island, and you don't really talk to people that much, but that day I was able to talk to everybody, right?
2: So basically the community came together for this.
0: Everybody came together, and it was unbelievable. The work they put in, like, people were working on food 2 days in advance, and people came from off the island, family on both ends. It was honestly... It made me feel really good. It made me feel really good.
2: What kind of food did you have?
0: Where do I start? Pizza to chicken to fruit. We had a chocolate fountain for fruit. I love that, even though I got my suit dirty. But there was like picky foods. There was candy. There was a candy table. That was my idea. Thanks to Miss Kaylee for that one.
2: I guess it sounds like you had a great education here.
0: Oh, yeah, like, some people think that, you know, it's because of the school and how, I mean, it's not really that well-funded, right? But that they don't stop when it comes to education. You know, you still get it. In my opinion, you get it better, right? I lived in Lewisport most of my life, and I had trouble with the education system. But here, it really, I learned more than I have in my half my life, right? Mm. It's unbelievable what they do here.
2: Okay, real pleasure meeting you, and good luck in the future.
0: Yes, thank you so much.
1: And that's Change Island resident and grade 12 grad, Kendrick Diamond. And we're going to hear from Danica Hoff, the other grad in the 11-student school, in the coming days.

And that's it for the show. If you've got a comment on anything you've heard today, you can email us at thebroadcast@cbc.ca or give us a call on the Fish Line, 709-576-5287 or 1-800-561-FISH. I'm Todd O'Brien, in for Paula Gale. Thanks for listening, and we'll see you again soon.

0: From CBC News, The World This Hour, I'm Pep Philpott. Canadian billionaire businessman Frank Stronach has been found guilty of sexual assault and indecent assault. The 93-year-old had faced five counts related to three female complainants. The allegations against Stronach date back almost 50 years. His sentencing is scheduled for September 17th. Stronach still faces another sexual assault trial next year in Ontario involving six complainants. Israel and Hezbollah have agreed to a ceasefire. A sudden flare-up in violence has derailed scheduled Iran-U.S. peace talks in Switzerland. Lebanon's health ministry says 47 people were killed in overnight Israeli strikes. Israel's military says four of its soldiers also died. Crystal Gamansing has more from Jerusalem.
1: Talk of yet another ceasefire comes amid an escalation in attacks exchanged. Israel Defense Forces said they conducted 150 airstrikes in Lebanon since midnight, hitting areas in southern Lebanon, but also in the east in the Bekaa Valley. The increase linked to the deaths of four Israeli soldiers engaged in operations against Hezbollah in the south, where the IDF occupies a swath of territory. This latest agreement to halt military operations is sounding precarious. The Times of Israel is reporting that IDF spokesperson Brigadier General Effie Defrin said troops have, quote, full freedom of action to act against any threat in southern Lebanon with no limit to removing threats. Hezbollah and Israel both accused the other side of violating previous ceasefires, resulting in attacks. Crystal Gamansing, CBC News, Jerusalem.
0: Italy's foreign minister has canceled a planned trip to the U.S. this weekend. He's accusing President Donald Trump of making denigrating remarks about the prime minister. Trump reportedly told an Italian broadcaster that Giorgia Meloni begged to have a photo taken with him at this week's summit, G7 summit. In a video posted to social media, Meloni says Trump made it all up.
2: Dunque, certe cose meritano una risposta immediata. Le dichiarazioni di Donald Trump sono dichiarazioni totalmente
0: Meloni
2: inventate.
0: Says Trump
2: sono
0: needs to remember neither she nor Italy ever begs. In the UK, the man widely expected to challenge Prime Minister Keir Starmer's leadership decisively won a by-election last night, and that's paving the way for Andy Burnham to seek the party's helm. Burnham has made no secret that he wants to replace Starmer, and he told supporters last night he wants to lay out a new path for Britain.
3: Everyone knows that politics isn't working. Everyone can feel that the country isn't where it should be. Tonight could be the turning point.
0: Starmer is vowing to fight in any leadership contest. The House of Commons has begun its summer break after passing a flurry of bills. As Janice McGregor reports, the end of the parliamentary sitting saw the Liberals flexing their new majority power.
4: When the story of this parliament's written, there's going to be two acts. The first, where the government had to negotiate with other parties. But since the Liberals secured their majority earlier this year, it is a whole new house. The Bloc Québécois House leader yesterday accused the Liberals now of working as if they're the only party. The government expedited, the opposition would say rammed, an awful lot through. And as for complaints that this hurry-up offense compromised the democratic process. Government House Leader Stephen McKinnon's not terribly sympathetic to cries for more time to be spent in debate.
5: The problem is all of that time gets chewed up with these dilatory and other tactics that the opposition parties like to play. They are frankly games.
4: Conservatives particularly sensitive to how rarely the Prime Minister's turning up for question period this spring. Opposition Leader Pierre Poilievre vowed to fight on in the final bear pit session yesterday. Janice McGregor, CBC News, Ottawa.
0: And that's your World This Hour. For CBC News, I'm Pep Philpott.
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0: 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Today is the series finale of Split Screen, Bachelor of Buckingham Palace. Over the past 5 weeks, we've been listening to this series about the 2014 British reality TV show, I Want to Marry Harry. 12 American women were led to believe they were on a dating show competing to marry Prince Harry, when in reality, they were going on dates with a lookalike. Last week, we heard how the contestants reacted when they learned the truth, but there was still one more hurdle to clear, the TV premiere, and it did not go as planned. This is episode 6, In Reality.
1: I felt, you know, happy that we'd pulled it off. I felt what we had in the can was really good.
2: I Want to Marry Harry wraps filming in September 2013 and is set to make its big debut on American screens in May the following year. Kimberly and the rest of the contestants are home by this point and, having only just learned the real premise of the show, they're hoping the edit's kind to them.
3: You're just thinking, oh dear God, like, please just let this be okay. Please let me be portrayed in a somewhat positive light.
2: Meanwhile, Matt, aka Prince Harry, and the show's creator, Danny Fenton, are on a whistle-stop promo tour around the US.
4: The press tour was bonkers. It was probably one of the best bits of the whole experience. So they flew me into New York, did radio from 6 till 8 with morning radio. Then we went to, like, morning TV, so I was on the Today Show. So I was hopping from interview to interview to interview, did Wendy Williams, which that was hilarious. I didn't even know it was going to be a live audience. Then I did sort of a red carpet event in the afternoon, and then I flew from New York to Boston, Boston to Chicago, Chicago to Dallas, Dallas to LA.
2: The publicity machine for this show is in overdrive, and it seems to be working. There are articles everywhere. I Want to Marry Harry's been talked about across the pages of publications on both sides of the Atlantic. What's more, the show has bagged one of the best slots in American TV schedules, right after American Idol. Here's Danny Fenton.
1: So it, in theory, had like the ultimate launch pad.
2: Really, what this podcast is about is that knotty word, in this context at least, reality. What is actually real in I Want to Marry Harry? If I started this show trying to work out whether any of the women actually believed that Matt was Prince Harry, it's pretty clear by now that most did not.
4: I didn't think that Kim thought I was Prince Harry. But obviously she didn't know who I really was. So it was quite nice just telling her who I really was. Yeah, that whole end scene was very dramatic. I mean, it was an amazing moment, even if you take that out of it.
2: But also one of the things that surprised me from making this series, and one thing I really did not expect, was how I think there were a lot of assumptions about the cast, and I think the women who participated in this actually had more autonomy than might have appeared, and actually they were playing the game in the same way that kind of you were playing the game on your end.
4: The girls got a rough deal in the press. For me, it just showed, and a lot of the people that came up to me were like, even my friend, you know, oh, I can't believe the girls fell for that. And I'm sat there in my head thinking, I can't believe you have fallen for thinking that they fell for that. And actually, you realise how many members of the general public take it for written that what you see is the truth, and they're very quick to judge.
2: I think probably, deep down, as Natalia and I were watching I Want to Marry Harry, I always suspected that something like this might be the case, that it was all just a game, that none of it was really true. Have a listen to this.
5: I think I'm realistic about, you know, who you are and everything. And I really like you. And I really, like, feel like we have a connection. Mm-hmm. But I think both of us know the truth.
2: During the elimination in episode 7 of I Want to Marry Harry, one of the contestants, Rose, explicitly calls Matt out.
5: And I know you're not Prince Harry.
6: No, I'm not Prince Harry.
7: Now, I might be wrong here, but this scene seems so edited to me.
2: My producer, Natalia.
7: Like, they never have Rose on camera when she says the words, "I know you're not Prince Harry." And I may just be overanalyzing this. Actually, scrap that. I know I'm overanalyzing this, but I think I can hear loads of cuts in the audio.
2: I love how you're taking an audio approach to this because this is your bread and butter to know when things don't sound right.
7: I know. I'm sorry. Have another look and see what you think.
5: Feel like we have a connection, mm-hmm. but I think both of us know
3: the truth.
2: It is a bit depressing, isn't it?
7: Look, I could be wrong. I hope I am. But I don't think this scene happened the way the edit would suggest.
2: If there's one thing I've learned from making this podcast, it's that when it comes to reality TV, the edit is everything. I think audiences are now beginning to understand just how much footage in reality TV is edited to construct a coherent narrative. But that's actually only part of a narrative process. Here's Rebecca Eisen, who we heard from in a previous episode. She was one of the producers of I Wanna Marry Harry.
6: The episode structures are already laid out. Like, when we go into story, before we even go on to set, we figure out the act structures of each day, or we do that while we're on set.
2: It's not the same for every show, of course, but for some programs, shows like I Wanna Marry Harry, the story is decided before the cameras even begin rolling. In fact, and this shocked me, sometimes the story starts being shaped even before the series is cast. And so the people chosen to take part are cast to fit the overarching story, with all the tensions and the twists. Once filming starts, the storylines are effectively locked, and once the storyline has been settled on, all the producers have to do is make sure they get the shots and audio they need to make it work. And once you know this, you start to see things in a different way. Take the hit show like Love is Blind, for example. You might have noticed that on Love is Blind, or on most reality shows for that matter, the contestants are always drinking from opaque wine glasses. You might think, oh, that's just an aesthetic choice. Nope, that's so producers can chop up their footage in the edit to arrange things how they want. Using opaque glasses means that the viewers never notice when several different scenes have been rearranged. If the glasses were clear, each edit might show the glasses going from empty to full and back again. Clever, right? In another bit of editing wizardry, producers might use snippets of audio that they've recorded from different scenes to construct brand new conversations that will allow them to hit the story beats that they've planned out. In these scenarios, to avoid viewers noticing these edits, producers use a cutaway. That's a different bit of footage, sometimes a reaction shot from one of the other contestants, which allows them to hide the fact that the person speaking has had two of their sentences cut together.
5: I know you're not Prince Harry.
2: That's exactly what Natalia was hearing when she watched Rose's clip. As an experienced audio professional, she could see behind the curtain in a way many viewers, myself included, maybe haven't yet learned to. Let me tell you about another show quickly. A different British show called Take Me Out. I promise this is connected. Bear with me a sec.
8: Tonight I've got 30 single girls looking for a man to get jiggy with it.
2: At the start of each episode of Take Me Out, we see a group of 30 single women arranged in a semicircle, each of them stood behind a light-up podium.
8: Single mum, reveal yourself!
2: A lone man descends from an elevator at the back of the room, confidently strides to the middle of the semicircle and gets prepared to answer a series of questions about himself. As the show's host, Paddy McGuinness, reminds everyone, if the women don't like his answers, they can switch off the light at their podium.
8: No like it, no like it.
2: So around 2015, when I was still TV editor at BuzzFeed, I actually got invited to participate in a rehearsal of this show. And I was a stand-in for the guy being auditioned in front of these women. Now, there's one obvious flaw. I'm gay. I was even in a two-year relationship at that point. As I'm on the train on the way there, I get an email from one of the producers simply asking, what's your talent? And I'm like, talent? What do you mean talent? And I'm thinking to myself, okay, I can cook a nice chili con carne, I can touch type, but I probably wasn't going to be able to show that on a stage. So I was a bit stuck. So in a panic, just before filming was due to begin, I rushed to a kid's toy store and bought two giant hula hoops. But don't ask me why, honestly. At this point, I was just completely regretting that I had ever agreed to take part. And with hula hoops in hand, I then arrive at the studio. I meet some of the other guys who are going to be on the show later that evening. And then I'm whisked off to what is referred to as the love lift to begin our rehearsal. As I descend, accompanied to the song that I chose, which was 9 to 5 by Dolly Parton, I exited the lift and unsure what to do with myself in front of the studio lights. I just sort of skipped from one side of the room to the other. And then the talent part of the show starts. I'll spare you a detailed description, but know this, no grown man has ever looked good whilst trying to spin with a hula hoop. They then ask the women, who is interested in me? To my absolute horror and maybe surprise, 19 women still have their lights on at this point. Now it's my turn to make a decision. Which of these women who have still got their lights on am I going to choose? Just in case you need another reminder, I am gay. So at this point, I am just running around the room, switching lights off at random, not even looking at them. Eventually, there's just one woman left. The two of us are ushered back to the centre of the semicircle and we are invited to share an incredibly awkward hug and kiss. After we exit the stage, the producers immediately separate us. There's no chit-chat, no chance for me to explain myself or what I was doing there, that this whole thing wasn't real. But that's it. We're done. So it's like, it's strange. Like, did she actually fancy me? Or did she just leave her light on because, you know, she was on TV and she knew that she would get more airtime if she ended up getting picked? I never really got the chance to find out. Isn't that a bit weird? You're on a dating show and you never really get the chance to spend time with the person you're supposed to be dating. But in fairness, I was just a rehearsal run-through guy. Maybe it's just not a fair reference point. Matt and Kim have spent weeks flirting with each other. They seem to genuinely like each other. It's made me wonder, did they have a chance as a real couple in the real world? At the end of my final interview with Matt, I surprise him by inviting Kimberly to join the call.
9: Hi.
4: How are you? You're right.
9: I'm good, thank you. Thanks for having me on the call.
4: This is a surprise. I had no idea about this. And as we see in production, they always have things that they don't tell you about.
2: Whoops, sorry, Matt. Anyway, I'm dying to know what actually happened between them after filming had finished, after the show was finally over.
4: So when you saw sort of the big finale with myself and Kim, I think we had one day after that. And then Kimberly, tell me if I'm wrong. Did you fly home the day after that?
9: It was, yeah, it was basically the day after. And then from what I remember, I don't think Matt and I were allowed to communicate right away.
2: What?
9: Yeah, I think at the time, and especially being so young, I was 23 when we finished filming. I think it was really difficult to maintain such a long distance relationship. And we weren't allowed to be face to face for so long because they didn't want us to be seen in public together. So that put a damper on that.
4: Yeah, it makes dating a bit tricky when you can't see them face to face.
2: I ask if there was anything authentic about their dates on the show.
10: I definitely think that I got bits and pieces of the real Matt. And I know it must have been extremely difficult for him to try and balance the character of playing Prince Harry and having producers telling you that, you know, you have to maintain this facade. When we spent time together, it was really lovely and it was really nice. And I wish that we got to spend more time together. But obviously, as you know, how the show went, that wasn't permitted.
2: But also, Kimberly, like, that must have just been naturally frustrating because, of course, you're not really able to know exactly who you're dating.
10: Right. It's very frustrating. And on top of it, you have all these cameras and people around you constantly when you're on these dates. So you can't fully be your authentic self.
2: Were people thinking that you were a real couple after the show had ended?
10: I don't know about you, Matt. I still get messages on social media asking if we're still together.
4: Yeah, I still get them quite regularly.
2: So I've just got off the call with Kimberly and Matt. I think it's just really interesting about what is our role in this? What's our role in this essentially fake relationship that never really had any hope because there was never any opportunity for it to? Like, I'm disappointed, but like, would the viewer be? I'm not so sure. Part of me thinks that they'll just go on to the next program. What did the viewers make of it? Another one of the show's producers, James, had high hopes.
11: I think on paper, it's like this had everything. It sort of screamed hit.
2: But you've guessed it, it wasn't.
11: Yeah. It's slightly gutting when you have put all that hard work in and then it's just like, yeah, it's just going to completely tank. And it felt a bit embarrassing, actually.
2: After only airing 4 episodes on American TV, I Want to Marry Harry is cancelled. The remaining episodes get booted to an online TV platform. That might be fine nowadays, when streaming is the norm, but at the time it's basically the equivalent of I Want to Marry Harry being released straight to DVD.
1: When the ratings came through, it was a bit of a disappointment.
2: Danny Fenton, the show's creator.
1: I still think of it as one of our greatest successes. I think because of the nature of the show, because of the bizarreness and the craziness of it, even if they weren't critical rating successes at the time, it's one of those ones that if you saw it, you wouldn't forget it. People do still refer to it within the industry.
2: Danny is right that it's a series that's still being talked about, but he loses me a bit when he calls it a success. Whichever way you look at it, the audience numbers were a bit of a disaster.
1: I think there was a feeling that the show was laughing at Americans. Bearing in mind that this show was made primarily for American audience, I can honestly say we never came at it from that point of view. We never were trying to ridicule or make the women look stupid. But I think there was a school of thought. Some people might have perceived it as being sort of snarky.
2: In the UK, the series fares a little better. It gets a full run on ITV2.
1: I suppose as British program makers, we tend to do things with a sprinkling of irony and a sprinkling of cheekiness, and it seems to respond best with the British audience. We don't take reality TV quite as po-faced seriously as Americans do.
2: Oh, come on, Danny. I'm sure American and British audiences are different, but I'm not convinced that British audiences are better at understanding the fakery of reality TV. Producers do what they do, creating and cutting the footage as best as they can to give audiences what they think we want. It's just in this case, they got it wrong, for the US audiences at least. Now, listen, I don't think that reality TV producers are inherently bad people who just manipulate and fix every detail behind the scenes, and it's easy to point fingers. I think it's a little bit more complicated than that. This is a genre that has evolved into what we understand as reality TV today. And it's because of us, the viewers, and what we demand.
12: Leah, Nikki and Imogen are in the kitchen.
13: Rich has just claimed the last of the cornflakes.
2: When arguably the most famous reality TV show of all, Big Brother, debuted on our screens in 1999, we were transfixed. The idea of watching a group of strangers, just ordinary members of the public, felt completely absurd. What would they do? How would they act? Would they get along?
13: Look, there's porridge oats. Who wants porridge oats on a day like this?
14: I want porridge.
13: So greedy.
2: Desperate for answers, we tuned in our millions. At its peak, Big Brother reached 10 million viewers in one episode in the UK, quickly becoming one of the most popular reality shows in TV history. If you were particularly committed to the show, you could have watched a 24-hour live stream, witnessing all of the action, or lack of it, unfolding as it happened in real time. But as with all shiny new things, eventually the novelty wore off. And that's when the reality of reality TV started to get less real. I Want to Marry Harry arrived at a time when the new rules of reality TV were still being written, when all of us, producers, contestants, audiences, we're still getting to grips with a shift from a more documentary style of TV to something that has been more common with a game show or scripted entertainment format. One with heroes, villains, fights, friendships, and above all, drama. But this is also when reality TV got a lot more dangerous for those taking part. For those in I Wanna Marry Harry, they were at times deceived, gaslighted, misrepresented and isolated. And as we've talked about previously, the consequences for other shows were much more dire, with actual deaths occurring in the aftermath. Messing with people's reality, well, mistakes don't get much higher than that. So here we are at the end of the series, and I don't know how you are feeling about I Wanna Marry Harry now, but for me, it feels like I've been through the ringer. Early days, I think as an audience, we got everyone wrong, seeing the women as gullible, Matt as a player, and the producers as expert manipulators. But that's what we were made to think, right? But now, having gotten to know these people, I can admit I couldn't have gotten it any more wrong. I warmed to these people and understood where they were all coming from. This is a story that has no villains. I mean, not in reality anyway. But I still can't figure out if it was an important moment in the evolution of reality TV or just a shameful blip that we should probably try to forget. It got me wondering how the contestants feel now, looking back on this show. Did it change anything for them, for better or for worse? Here's Chelsea, the contestant who decided she'd had enough and left midway through filming.
14: Nothing really changed. It was just like I was still living my life, still hanging out with my friends. And
2: but did you decide to do any other TV work after that moment?
14: Hell no.
15: I can see why.
14: I was like scarred. Like y'all can go to hell.
2: To my pleasant surprise, regardless of her Mean Girl edit, Megan says she came out pretty well from the whole thing.
16: Because of the show, I had a morning radio show. And because of the morning radio show, I had a morning television talk show. So I feel like even though I fell in a bucket of I came out smelling like roses. And that makes me have maybe a rose-colored glasses view on the show. No, everything worked out okay for me.
2: And what about our winner, Kimberly?
17: I sometimes look back at it and I'm like, that really happened? Did I really like go through all of that? I think it's something that's always going to be a part of me. All in all, I'm very glad that it did it. And I'm blessed and I feel grateful that I was able to be a part of it all. And I would absolutely do it again. I mean, not at this point in my life, but I would never take that experience away. I'm so glad that I did it. And it was just such a remarkable experience. And it's something that I think you can really only understand if you've actually gone through it. I wouldn't take that back for the world.
2: And as for our prince?
15: When people say, can't believe you did that, or what a load of trashy TV, or can't believe you deceived or lied, at no point was I disappointed in the way I treated anyone. It was just a blast. I no longer really do awkward because I feel like I've been in the most awkward positions you could ever put me in. And now I can genuinely talk to anyone about anything and feel okay about it. So I learned some brilliant skills. And at the end of it, I got that prize money and it allowed me to live my 20s in a way that I never would have been able to. And I got to travel all over the world. I'm married. I've got a child on the way. I've just bought my first house. So I just think it's allowed me to live the life I wanted.
2: Oh, now that sounds like a fairy tale ending. Maybe that's the success of I Wanna Marry Harry. But I have to ask, has his wife ever seen the show?
15: No, she's never watched it. I don't think she ever will. Who would want to see their husband kissing people on screen? So no.

0: That was the sixth and final episode of Split Screen, Bachelor of Buckingham Palace. Split Screen, The Bachelor of Buckingham Palace is produced by Energy in Motion and Vespucci. It's hosted by Scott Bryan. Their team includes Natalia Rodriguez, Ivor Manley, Winnie Simon, Thomas Curry, and Matt Willis. I am Gavin Crawford, and I have a podcast too. It's called Because News. It's Canada's funniest news quiz, where the headlines are real and the responses are mostly ridiculous. 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
1: This is your Environment Canada weather update. I'm Catherine Crummy. For St. John's and the Avalon Peninsula North, rain changing to drizzle overnight, around 5 to 10 millimeters, low 8 degrees. For Clarenville, Terra Nova, the Bonavista Peninsula, Bonavista North, and Gander, rain changing to drizzle or showers overnight, around 5 to 10 millimeters, low 7. For Buckins and Deer Lake to Humber Valley, rain ending this evening, then cloudy with a good chance of showers or drizzle, amount 2 to 4 millimeters, low 8 degrees. For Grand Falls, Windsor, rain changing to drizzle or showers overnight, about 5 to 10 millimeters, low 6. For the Buren and Kanagra, rain changing to drizzles or shower near midnight, risk of a thunderstorm this evening, around 2 to 4 millimeters. Temperature steady near 8 degrees. For Bay St. George, Corner Brook, Gros Morne, and Parsons Pond to Hawke's Bay, drizzle or showers changing to rain after midnight, amount 5 millimeters, low 10. Now let's take a look at Labrador. For Labrador City and Wabush, good chance of showers, low 9. For Churchill Falls and the Churchill Valley, chance of showers, low 7. For Upper Lake Melville and Eagle River, chance of showers, low plus 5. For Nain, periods of drizzle or showers with fog patches developing this evening, low plus 3. For Hopedale and Postville to Mackovic, chance of drizzle this evening, periods of drizzle or showers beginning after midnight, low plus 4. That's your Environment Canada weather update. I'm Catherine Crummy.

0: of Laugh Out Loud. Just like that, our 2025-26 season is about to come to a close. We kind of mirror an elementary school calendar around here, which, given some of the childlike juvenile fun we have on this show, I guess it kind of makes sense. But we're ending our season with our own version of an end-of-year pizza party. We're shining a spotlight on the grand dame of comedy, Martha Chavez. If you don't know Martha, she's a stand-up comic, actor, and writer who's been making Canadians laugh for over two decades. She has been nominated for Canadian Screen Awards. She was awarded Best Stand-Up Comic by the Canadian Comedy Awards, and she was named one of the 10 most influential Hispanic Canadians. She's a regular on CBC's Because News, The Debaters, and our show. From the stage in Niagara-on-the-Lake this January, here is Martha Chavez.
1: Hello, Niagara-on-the-Lake. How are you doing, Niagara-on-the-Lake? You're doing fine. You know, Niagara-on-the-Lake is like the quaint, demure sister of Niagara Falls. Niagara Falls is the rude one. It's the one that yells. The one that has houses of terror open all nights. You know, Niagara Falls is one of the seven wonders of the world, but somehow somebody thought that it would be pretty to put just all of that plastic in the museums, in the cheesy. But I love to go to Niagara Falls to fight with Americans. I can tell who they are. I can always tell who they are. I have this instinct from Nicaragua. I have it. I know how to smell the gringos. There they are. And I go and I tell them, our falls are better than your falls. Your falls are like if God had a little tinkle. Our falls are like if God had a 2x4 Labatt Blue and went to town. Once I did that joke and somebody yelled at me, God won't laugh at that joke. And I said, of course not. God doesn't laugh at anything. When have you read in the Bible? And Jesus multiplieth the wine and everybody LOL. When have you read that? Nobody laughs in the Bible. And if you go to a Catholic church, all of the saints have this excruciating expression on their face, you know? I know that doesn't translate on the radio, but I look like if somebody's pinching my bum or I'm having an orgasm. We don't know, you know? But I do love Niagara Falls. The first time I went, I rented a room by the falls because I live in downtown Toronto and I wanted to fall asleep by listening to the mighty roar of Niagara Falls. And all I was trying to fall asleep and I start listening, welcome to the House of Horror. Welcome murders, mayhem. Decapitation! And I'm thinking, I should have stayed home in Toronto. Listening to the voices in my head. But you know what I love? I love the Maid of the Mist. Well, I don't like the name. I don't like the name because, you know, when I hear Maid of the Mist, I imagine an ethnic woman with a bottle of Windex. But when I see the Maid of the Mist, and I know there are Americans, there are the Americans, I see the Maid of the Mist coming and I start yelling like a maniac, welcome refugees, welcome! Our Canadian heart is as big and majestic as our side of Niagara Falls. Welcome, refugees! Oh, that gives me so much joy, you know. You have to find things that give you joy. By the way, I'm celebrating that I survived a trip to the United States recently. Hear me out. It's not that I stopped boycotting them. No, it's that my aunt became 90 years old, and I had to go to her birthday party. Those are the things that you do for love. But before going, because I have heard that Canadians are also asked about to give their phones, to show the custom agents your phone, and I'm thinking, oh my God, once that they start scrolling, they're going to find out all the evil things I wish for their dear leader. They are going to find out. They're going to read that I wish that he sucks bunch underneath his foot all the time. I wish that he has paper cuts on his fingers and he has to squeeze lemons. And I wish that he stopped doing that thing that is so irritating, you know, inhaling and exhaling. I hate. But that guy doesn't die. He doesn't die. Not even when they shot him in the ear, he didn't die. He grew it back because he's a salamander. Yeah. You know, some people say that we are ruled by snake people. No, salamanders. But I was really worried that they were going to ask me because I have heard from other Canadian friends, you know, Canadians, not Canadians like me, Canadians that were born from their mother loins right in the snow, you know, like I really. I have heard that they actually ask them whether they like the president. And if you say no, you can never go. And they ban you for 5 years. And I was afraid because I was going to my auntie's birthday and I'm thinking, what if he asked me, what if the custom guy asked me if I love the president, if I like him? And he asked, do you like President Trump? And I said, yes. I said, yes, but then immediately he asked me, he told me, you're a Latina, you're Canadian, you're fat, why do you like him? And I realized that the custom guys may have not liked him, and that's why he's asking me that. So I go, well, I like him because my mother dropped me in the head when I was a baby. And then they said, you can come in. But it's crazy. Have you seen the face of all of the people that rule that country? And they all, you know, Trump is married to an immigrant. He hates immigrants. Vance is married to an immigrant. He hates immigrants. Poilievre is married to an immigrant. He hates immigrants. So I'm starting to think that maybe it's not that they hate immigrants. Maybe they hate their stupid wives and they are projecting it to us. You don't know. That's what I think. But we have to find some sort of way to find joy in these troubled times, you know, and I find the joy by fighting with people on the internet. I love that. That gives me so much joy. I wake up, you know, exhausted because I've been checking my phone all night to see if he died. And I'm not even kidding. I have bags under my eyes now. And I didn't used to before these 10 years. And I heard that when you start having bags under your eyes, if you rub a preparation H, the bags disappear. Who found that out? How close did you have to be? It must have been a customs officer who found that out. There's no cocaine in there. But somehow I feel rejuvenated. Go tell your friends. But But you do have to find joy, and I find that fighting with the morons on the internet, and you know, like those friends that you have on Facebook that you don't really know. You have these friends that you don't really know, and I was discussing Roe versus Wade with this guy who doesn't even have a picture. He has a picture of a dog, so I'm sure, like, you know, I'm discussing it with him, and then he goes, "Oh well, you're probably pro-choice because you're on your way to have your fifth abortion." And I said, "Honey, I am so flattered that you believe that I can still reproduce. But my eggs are so petrified, I have a T-Rex in my womb. And it's a fossil. And I'm a lesbian. I have never been on that predicament, you know?" But he insisted, "Oh no, it's my freedom of speech. I can tell you whatever." So, you know, since he opened that door, I went to his family photo album on the internet. And I said to him, "Your little daughter looks like an alligator. I hope you have money for braces because that child is ugly." And immediately the guy was advocating for censorship. "Oh, you shouldn't be talking like that." So that's the way you fight them. But you know, like, I feel discombobulated also about this thing about us being the 51 state. I feel horrible about that. Because I'm from Nicaragua, and we always feared an American invasion. I live with that fear. And for years, I was here in Canada, not fearing an American invasion. And now I fear that, and now I cannot join any revolution because I have a bad hip. I can't. It's really terrible. It's really terrible. But you know something? The last time I was in the United States, not in Miami, but in New York City, I went to a protest. Because I love to go to protests, you know? It's in my genes. I've been going to protests since I am 3 years old, you know? On the shoulders of my father. And I will cry, and I will cry because of the tear gas. I will cry. But I was in New York City, and I see this protest. This is before they hated Canadians, too. So I see this protest in front of the Trump Towers. This was like 2017 or something. And then when I see the protest, I immediately join the people. United will never be defeated. I'm doing my Zumba. The people, united, will never, because I am under the tyranny of the Fitbit. I have to do my 10,000 steps. And there was a guy with a Make America Great Again hat. And he yells at me, "Go back to your country." But because for me, I lived in Canada more than I lived in Nicaragua. So I think he's sending me back to Canada. So I go, yeah, we will drive in the morning. We will be there in the evening. Yes. And I continue my demonstration. What do we want? Democracy. When do we want it? Meow, because I miss my cat. And then the guy, he doesn't want to let me go. Then the guy yells at me, "Learn to speak English." And that's one of the buttons, you know, like that you can press on an immigrant when they send you to learn to speak English. And I started, I'm so nervous and so mad that I think I'm getting a stroke, you know. I can smell toast burning. And I wanted to hit the guy with my selfie stick, but I knew that I was in the United States and I didn't want to end up in Orange Is the New Black. So I didn't. But I have people waiting for me. I have like a circle of people like waiting. What are you gonna say? This guy is insulting you. So I insulted him in all the languages that I speak. And then I think I won the fight. I think I won the fight. But no, I didn't win the fight. The guy yells at me, "Shut up, fat freak." Oh, that hurt. That hurt. As if Celine Dion herself You know, Celine Dion is the skinniest girl in the world. That hurt, when he yelled that, that hurt as if Celine Dion herself poked me here in the center of my solar plexus with her pointy chin. Cha! But then I recovered. And I said to him, well, you know what? You broke my heart with your commentary. But when I go back to my country, Canada, I'm going to go to the doctor to mend my heart for free! Yeah! Canadians with healthcare will always win the argument. Canadians with healthcare will always win the argument. Canadians, thank you very much, on Niagara on the Lake.
0: You're listening to our Spotlight episode on Martha Chavez. You just heard her set from the Icebreakers Festival in Niagara-on-the-Lake. In April, Martha was also invited to be part of the 25th anniversary of the Winnipeg Comedy Festival. She accepted the invite, of course. And so, from the stage in Winnipeg, here is more of Martha Chavez.
1: You know, I love Winnipeg. I have been here every season, the four seasons, in one day. But I came to Canada when I was 17 years old, 6 years ago. Six dog years ago. You know, the thing is, there was a revolution in Nicaragua, where I am from, and my mother was obsessed that I was going to join the revolution. You know, she didn't want me to get killed. And she started snooping in my things, and she found my diary, and she found out that I was dabbling in lesbian.

was full of beautiful gay girls in Montreal. It was like sending a budding pyromaniac to a firecracker factory. I got my first girlfriend in Montreal, the first one, and I wanted to stay, but I had a student visa. But then my parents get exiled from Nicaragua, and I had nowhere to go because I couldn't go back to Nicaragua because of them, and I couldn't stay here. I became stateless, and I applied on my own at 17 years old. I applied for refugee status. I just so wanted to stay here because I wanted to hold hands with a girl and not get beat up by my parents. And eventually, just now, I got my Canadian citizenship card. Yes. I finally passed the test. Because you have to study to become Canadian, and it's not that you can wing it, you know, like that you can say whatever comes into your head. No, you know, they don't ask you the right things, though. They ask you things like, who was Canada's first prime minister? Who was? John A. Macdonald. What did I say? Tim Horton. That's what I said. But they should ask you better things. You know, they should ask you things that help you to be a Canadian, like, do you know how to dress in layers? That is very, very helpful. Like, if you master the art of dressing in layers, boom, you're automatically a Canadian. And then I moved to Toronto. I know that nobody likes Toronto. I don't know why. Why the rest of Canada don't like Toronto? Because sometimes people believe the strangest things. Like the other day, a new immigrant asked me if it was true that Canadians get attacked by geese on a daily basis. And she asked me, have you ever been attacked by a goose? And I said, only verbally. I was in Ottawa walking around minding my own business, and I start hearing honk, honk, honk, go back to your country, honk, honk, honk. Well, it wasn't really a goose, it was one of those truckers from Alberta wearing a Canada Goose jacket. You know, because things like that have been happening lately. People sending you to your country because of the crazy virus from the U.S., you know, it's coming to Canada. Because a woman waited for me the other day that I finished my show. She waited for me and she told me, but you're not really a Canadian. You're not a Canadian from here. And I said, are you a Canadian from here? And she says, yes, I am. And I said, okay, tell me something in Ojibwe. Or in Anishinaabe. Or in Cree. Or in any of the languages of Turtle Island. Can you tell me something in those languages? And she looked at me as if I was crazy. And I won the fight. Yeah. Things like that, like go back to your country, make the immigrants wonder, are we really Canadian? I started wondering, when was the first time that I identified with a Canadian stereotype, let's say? And it was one time that I was waiting for the elevator. The elevator door opened. Inside, there was a guy with multiple tattoos on his face. One fresh tattoo on his neck that said, I murdered my mother this morning. But I went inside the elevator because I didn't want to hurt his feelings. And then when I got off on the 14th floor, because, you know, in Canada, in the buildings in Canada, the 13th floor doesn't exist. You know, you're so polite that you left the floor empty in case the devil wants to crash.

So when I get off on the 14th floor, I said to the tattoo guy, sorry. As if he read my mind and knew that I was thinking he was a serial killer. Sorry. And then I thought, I am apologizing.

0: I love the national anthem. I love it. It sounds like a lullaby. But the national anthem of the United States is, and the rockets red glare, bombs exploding in the air. Because, you know, those guys have never met a country that they don't want to liberate. Yeah. And I remember, speaking of which, you know, I remember the moment that I heard that Kumquat Caligula wanted to turn Canada into the 51st state. I remember that feeling of anxiety that I felt, you know? Because, and every Canadian that I know felt the same thing, because we may be very different from each other and from every province and everything, but there is one that unites us all. We are not Americans. In fact, Canadians from all walk of life started booing the American national anthem at the hockey game. They even started burning the American flag. And I thought, this reminds me of home. That's what I thought. But I never burnt an American flag, no. Because my friend Miriam, she burnt her eyebrow. And but I had to protest. So I bought an American flag bikini. And I would wear it after eating beans on my period. And the rockets red glare, bombs exploding from my derriere. The thing is that I hate this thing about the 51st state. And even if I didn't fight in the revolution in Nicaragua, I am ready to fight now for Canada. I am, you know, even if my hip hurts. Even if my hip hurts and I am blind in one eye. I think older women should be in charge of wars. I think so, because we are invisible, so we don't have to wear camouflage. And we are at the time of our life that we are really considering shooting people. Yes. Because we don't have any estrogen. And if there are Americans in the crowd, don't think that Canadians won't fight for our country. Remember the war of 1812, you lost, you lost. Remember the war of 1812, you lost, you lost. As long as there are Canadians who love this country, they will never win. Thank you very much for listening. Thank you, thank you.
1: There she is, the grand dame of Canadian comedy, Martha Chavez. For more of Martha, you can download her comedy albums Chunky Salsa and her latest Latina Interrumpida. Laugh Out Loud is back all summer with some of your favorite episodes of the past. That starts next week. And we're back in September with brand new comedy episodes. Before I sign off, I want to thank sound engineers Doug Doctor, Jonathan Ruida, Brian Harder, and Danielle Duval. And a big thanks to my producer, Lee Pitts. I'm Ali Hassan, wishing you a wonderful summer. I'll see you back here real soon.
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2: 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Part acoustic, part electric. 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In Toronto, Julian Taylor on CBC Music Live. 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
6: From CBC News, The World This Hour, I'm Kaz Bovin. Billionaire businessman Frank Stronach has been found guilty of sexual assault and indecent assault. Today's verdict comes after a months-long trial and the withdrawal of some of the charges. Philip Lee Shannock has more.
7: In delivering her decision, Ontario Justice Anne Malloy said there were a lot of issues. When the trial of Frank Stronach began in February, the Magna International founder faced 12 charges of sexually assaulting seven women between 1977 to 1990. All seven testified with similar allegations. Stronach's lawyer questioned their credibility and memory. The Crown withdrew the majority of charges. In the end, Malloy said, as in many sexual assault cases, there were uncertainties. In finding Stronach guilty of two counts, Malloy found a woman who said Stronach groped her at his condo compelling, believable, and truthful. Another said he tried to rape her in his Midtown Toronto apartment. Malloy found him guilty of indecent assault. It's not over for the 93-year-old Stronach. After sentencing on these two counts in September, he faces another sexual assault trial next year involving six other women. Philip Shannock, CBC News, Toronto.
6: Ottawa is slapping a 10% tariff on some canned vegetable imports. Finance Minister François-Philippe Champagne says it's meant to help Canadian producers with critical circumstances and immediate challenges. Canned goods from the U.S., Mexico, Israel, Chile, and developing countries are not affected by the levy. It takes effect today and could last into the new year. The mayor of Montreal is adding her voice to the chorus calling for an independent probe into alleged racist acts committed by that city's police officers. As Sarah Levitt explains, the municipal leader says even her own family has experienced questionable conduct.
8: Montreal's mayor, Soraya Martinez-Ferrada, says her husband, who is black, has been stopped by police randomly at least five or six times in the past year. She says she's not mentioning it to shock, but to highlight the reality of racialized people in Montreal, something backed up by data. Martinez-Ferrada is speaking out after Montreal police announced 16 of its officers are under investigation for alleged racist acts. Martinez-Ferrada says as members of the public have lost confidence in the police, and that is a serious issue. Not only is she calling for an independent investigation, but a moratorium on random police checks. And those calls are echoed by many community groups.
9: We want to see the results of that inquiry.
8: Quebec's Premier Christine Fréchette, though, says an independent observer is keeping track of the force's internal investigation, and for now, that's enough. Sarah Levitt, CBC News, Montreal.
6: There are reports Israel and Hezbollah have agreed to a ceasefire. Continued fighting in Lebanon has threatened to undermine U.S. negotiations on Iran's nuclear program. A deal signed between the Americans and Iranians earlier this week sets a 60-day timeline to hammer out a final peace agreement. Today's talks in Switzerland, however, were canceled after Iran protested Israel's attacks. Overnight, Israeli strikes killed nearly 50 people in Lebanon after Hezbollah militants killed four Israeli soldiers. An NHL great is saying goodbye. Winnipeg's Jonathan Toews has announced his retirement from professional hockey.
10: Oh, there's something special about being from this city. I'm so proud to be from Winnipeg, and thank you guys for making this year so special. I hope I've represented you guys well over the years, so thank you very much.
6: Toews spent 15 seasons with the Chicago Blackhawks, winning three Stanley Cups. He also won two Olympic gold medals, as well as a number of other international tournaments. His career exit comes a year after he joined his hometown team, the Winnipeg Jets, and that followed a two-year hiatus from professional hockey as Toews dealt with symptoms of long COVID. That is your World This Hour. Remember, you can listen to us wherever you get your podcasts. We update every hour, 7 days a week. For CBC News, I'm Kaz Boivin.
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16: Welcome to CBC Music Live. I'm Odario Williams. This week we have a concert from singer-songwriter Julian Taylor, who delighted a sold-out crowd at TD Music Hall in Toronto with an evening of storytelling and songs. He took the audience on a journey through a career-spanning set of songs that have shaped his more than three decades-long career. Well, we caught up with him backstage before the show to ask him about what he loves about playing live.
17: It's important to me because it feeds my soul. I would have to say that music saved my life when I was a young child. And, you know, you can spend a lot of time in your room creating and writing songs and learning how to play an instrument. And a lot of people continue to do that. They're happy to do that. For me, I got so proud of what I was doing in those private spaces that it's nerve-wracking, but absolutely beautiful to be able to share it with other people and have them share their energy with me. It's all about energy. It's a transfer of energy. It's also about ideas. It's a common unity. It's a community. It's things like that that really make my heart and my soul and thrive. And I think that goes for other people in the room, too.
18: We're going to do two sets this evening. Play a few songs.

Thank you so much. What a great pleasure it is to be here tonight. Thank you to Joy Bullen. Thank you to Massey Hall. Thank you to this wonderful band. And thank you all for coming tonight. It's okay, you guys can give yourself a hand, that's fine. This is a little song about gratitude. It's called Wide Awake.

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1: 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I'm Odario Williams. 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
2: The song Stolen Lands is a song that I usually do acoustic in the set. The song's really about my intersectionality as a person, being of a mixed background. You know, I come from a family from the West Indies. I come from a family right here on Turtle Island. And I'm really proud of our lineage, my heritage. And I wouldn't be here if it wasn't for the sacrifices of those before me. I live a quite a privileged life because of it. You know, they struggled more than I ever had to.
0: This is a song about my own intersectionality as a human on this planet. Proud to be who I am and proud to be where I come from. I come from two oral traditions that were almost eradicated from this planet. And I don't take that lightly. I give thanks and praise to all the people, to my ancestors who came before me, so that I could stand here and play music for y'all. It's a pure gift from the ages. The stories in the song are true, and the old man sitting in that chair is my grandfather, and the woman sitting at her desk chair is our friend. She's family to us, and one of the worst things imaginable happened to her as she lost her son, shot here in Toronto in broad daylight by the police. This is called Stolen Lands.

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A poor choice of words by Woody Guthrie. 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

devastated. 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This land is your land. This land is my land. This land was made for you and me. A poor choice of words by Woody Guthrie.

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1: 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I'm Odario Williams. 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
2: This is your Environment Canada weather update. I'm Catherine Crummy. For St. John's and the Avalon Peninsula North, rain changing to drizzle overnight, around 5 to 10 millimeters, low 8 degrees. For Clarenville, Terra Nova, the Bonavista Peninsula, Bonavista North, and Gander, rain changing to drizzle or showers overnight, around 5 to 10 millimeters, low 7. For Buckins and Deer Lake to Humber Valley, rain ending this evening, then cloudy with a good chance of showers or drizzle, amount 2 to 4 millimeters, low 8 degrees. For Grand Falls, Windsor, rain changing to drizzle or showers overnight, about 5 to 10 millimeters, low 6. For the Buren and Kanagra, rain changing to drizzles or shower near midnight, risk of a thunderstorm this evening, around 2 to 4 millimeters. Temperature steady near 8 degrees. For Bay St. George, Corner Brook, Gros Morne, and Parsons Pond to Hawke's Bay, drizzle or showers changing to rain after midnight, amount 5 millimeters, low 10. Now let's take a look at Labrador. For Labrador City and Wabush, good chance of showers, low 9. For Churchill Falls and the Churchill Valley, chance of showers, low 7. For Upper Lake Melville and Eagle River, chance of showers, low plus 5. For Nain, periods of drizzle or showers with fog patches developing this evening, low plus 3. For Hopedale and Postville to Mackovic, chance of drizzle this evening, periods of drizzle or showers beginning after midnight, low plus 4. That's your Environment Canada weather update. I'm Catherine Crummy.
1: Welcome back to CBC Music Live. I'm Odario Williams. We're in Toronto for a concert from Julian Taylor. The singer-songwriter is playing a career-spanning set, taking the audience on a journey through the songs that have shaped his more than three decades-long career. As we just heard, the first half of the concert featured a stripped-down acoustic set of songs. Well, now he's switching to an electric guitar for the second half. Let's get back to the stage at TD Music Hall.

been almost 33 years of playing music and doing this. I'm only 33 years old. I know, isn't that awesome? Right out of the womb. Sorry, Mom. I see you now.

That's Julian Taylor closing out his set with the song Pathways, recorded live at TD Music Hall in Toronto. Well, if you're looking to see him live, he'll be playing at many festivals around the country this summer. He'll be playing in Ontario at the Peterborough Music Fest on July 18th. Then he'll be headed to the Calgary Folk Music Festival on July 23rd and to the Jubilee in New Glasgow, Nova Scotia on August 2nd. After that, he has dates in Alberta at the Edmonton Folk Music Festival on August 8th and at the Bear Creek Folk Festival in Grande Prairie on August 15th. Now, if you want to see videos of this concert, please check out our website at cbc.ca/music. 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Thanks to our production team of Steve Major, Ruben Mann, Stephen Wally, Doug McKendrick, and Stephen McGrath for bringing us this concert. CBC Music Live is produced by Andrea Jin and Malcolm Gould. I'm Odario Williams. I hope you can join me next Friday afternoon for...

0: That was Alyssa P recorded live at the Opera House in Toronto. 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I'm Odario Williams. Have a wonderful week. Till next time.
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10: This is your Environment Canada weather update. I'm Catherine Crummy. For St. John's and the Avalon Peninsula North, rain changing to drizzle overnight, around 5 to 10 millimeters, low 8 degrees. For Clarenville, Terra Nova, the Bonavista Peninsula, Bonavista North, and Gander, rain changing to drizzle or showers overnight, around 5 to 10 millimeters, low 7. For Buckins and Deer Lake to Humber Valley, rain ending this evening, then cloudy with a good chance of showers or drizzle, amount 2 to 4 millimeters, low 8 degrees. For Grand Falls, Windsor, rain changing to drizzle or showers overnight, about 5 to 10 millimeters, low 6. For the Buren and Kanagra, rain changing to drizzles or shower near midnight, risk of a thunderstorm this evening, around 2 to 4 millimeters. Temperature steady near 8 degrees. For Bay St. George, Corner Brook, Gros Morne, and Parsons Pond to Hawke's Bay, drizzle or showers changing to rain after midnight, amount 5 millimeters, low 10. Now let's take a look at Labrador. For Labrador City and Wabush, good chance of showers, low 9. For Churchill Falls and the Churchill Valley, chance of showers, low 7. For Upper Lake Melville and Eagle River, chance of showers, low plus 5. For Nain, periods of drizzle or showers with fog patches developing this evening, low plus 3. For Hopedale and Postville to Mackovic, chance of drizzle this evening, periods of drizzle or showers beginning after midnight, low plus 4. That's your Environment Canada weather update. I'm Catherine Crummy.
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16: Hey, this is Atlantic Voice. I'm Lindsay Bird. And no matter how you feel about tattoos, the guy we're hearing from today has a pretty meaningful explanation for his.
17: I got this tattoo that says live today, and it's a reminder to me of that approach, which is not live every day like it's your last day. I tried that after the first transplant, and it's not very practical. Bills don't get paid and cleaning doesn't get done when you do that. But just trying to be present to the fact that life is a gift and trying to take time every day to appreciate that and just take in all the little moments that make up life and make it special.
16: That's Mark Black of Dieppe. And maybe you caught in there his reference to a first transplant. Well, that first transplant was three organs. He received a heart and two lungs. And with those, he was given about 5 years to live. That was in 2002. Mark has overcome so many odds, and now he is facing a new challenge, the need for another organ. CBC Moncton producer Maeve McFadden picks up Mark's story from there. Here's her documentary. It's called Four Gifts.
18: It's one of the few warm days in early spring, and Mark Black is playing pickleball with his youngest son. It's just a small window of free time in an otherwise jam-packed schedule. Like so many households, it's a balancing act trying to juggle jobs, volunteer work, three kids, and all their activities.
17: I mean, we're just used to it, but it was funny. We were at a hockey tournament not that long ago, and there were parents of who have an only child. And we were just pulling up and looking at something, and they went, "What is that?" And we went, "It's just our family calendar." And they went, "Oh my gosh, I'm overwhelmed just looking at all of the colors and the blocks." And
18: Mark's wife, Maryse, is inside getting dinner ready before they hit the road for a hockey practice. Today is one of the rare days when Mark is home. He's often on the road for work. And if that schedule isn't busy enough, for the past year, Mark has added another regular appointment to his schedule. Three times a week, Mark arrives at the Georges Dumont Hospital in Moncton at about 6:30 in the morning. He goes through the usual routine, weighing himself and adding the information to his chart. He settles himself into the chair as a nurse hooks him up to the dialysis machine.
19: No problems since last time?
20: No.
19: Oh, no change, no bleeding? No.
18: His nurse gets everything set for him while they catch up on the news since his last visit. And this is where Mark is going to sit for the next 4 hours.
19: All right. Ready, ready?
20: Ready. It was about 2.5 years ago. I was referred to a nephrologist, a kidney specialist, just for closer monitoring, nothing really more than that. And he saw me for the first time and reviewed my numbers, and we sat in his office for a minute. And he said, "You know what, like, come see me in a couple of years. Like, you're fine. But we can need to monitor the numbers." Well, they went out much faster than we thought. And so within 3 or 4 months, I was back him again. And then said, "Okay, we're going to have to watch this more carefully. And we need to start talking about what your dialysis options are."
18: When Mark got the news that his kidneys were failing, he needed to arrange for dialysis, and that included figuring out how to keep up his busy travel schedule and continue regular treatments.
20: It's worked wonderfully for me. I've tolerated the treatment well, and we've been able to, I say we because the nurses and the nurse coordinator here was amazing, have been able to coordinate treatments for me in Halifax and Toronto and BC and even the U.S.,
18: The way Mark talks about this, he makes it sound easy. It's almost like he's been down this path before.
21: Hi, I'm Bill, Mark's dad.
22: And Monique McTiernan Black, Mark's mom. Well, because the pregnancy was so normal and no issues at all, and the birth was great, it was like we expected, I guess. It was a long labor, but that's typical for first birth. So it wasn't until during the night there was a crisis scene. They could tell, the doctors could tell by his coloring and struggle. So all of a sudden, the medical team came in first thing in the morning and said, "Call your husband. Your son's really sick. He has to get to the IWK right away."
18: Monique and Bill would soon find out that Mark's heart was not working properly.
22: The doctor came in and explained to us what the procedure would be. The valve was blocked, so it didn't open and close. And all it was done was to poke a hole in it. Sounds easy, but it let the blood flow. So in effect, the temporary fix was done. So we sat and watched him for days and days before we could even reach in and touch him.
21: It was during that first surgery when they did the valve repair that they also noticed a deformed aorta, and they knew that that was not sustainable, wouldn't make him viable forever.
22: He had his second surgery shortly before his first birthday because he was eating birthday cake in his little incubator at the hospital. So, yeah.
21: So after that surgery, for sure, we just kind of put blinders on, so we're going forward with this child and treat him as any other child, which wasn't easy to do.
0: Well, he had a very serious heart defect when he was born, congenital heart disease, and managed to live with that. Hi, my name is Tom Laughlin. I'm a family physician in Moncton and have been practicing here for 46 years. And Mark was a patient of mine up until about 5 years ago. He would periodically go into heart failure, and there was always risk of rhythm disturbances. He was destined to be a transplant. And it's a rare thing, really, to have somebody quite as sick as he was and yet do so well, really, because of, his parents and the support structure that he had around himself.
18: They managed to give Mark as normal a childhood as possible, which included a lot of sports. But when he was 13, he had to give those up because it wasn't safe for him anymore.
20: So I was very active and competitive in sports and was a very competitive personality. So doctors knew that I would not necessarily slow down when my body told me I should. And so they said, hey, we're done with sports now. And so at that point, that was crushing for me at 13.
18: That's when he discovered a love of theater. He took part in drama productions through his high school years. Mark managed to stay relatively healthy into university life. But that's when things took a turn.
20: And it was my second year, well, it was the end of the first year of my education degree. And I just started to notice symptoms. I was walking that hill at the University of New Brunswick, which I've been there, very well. And I would just get short of breath more easily. I was starting to get fatigued and tired more often than normal. But I was also, I was a 23-year-old male, so stubborn, and I ignored symptoms longer than I should have. Finally, at the end of the semester, I came home, and my mom saw me for the first time in a couple of months and said, oh my gosh, you look horrible. We need to get you to the doctor now.
0: When I saw him, my heart just sunk right to the bottom of my feet. And he'd lost a tremendous amount of weight. He looked like a child who was starving. And his cardiorespiratory status was compromised. So being the good family doctor that I thought myself to be at the time, I called Halifax and told them what was going on. They responded back, well, they feared that perhaps he had gone beyond where a transplant was possible. So I said, oh boy, I opened up Pandora's box there. So I admitted him to hospital and put him on bed rest. And I think he stayed in our hospital for a couple of weeks and managed to gain some weight so that once we shipped him to Halifax, he was on the road for a transplant. But not just a heart transplant, but both heart and lung transplant.
18: But Mark's path towards that triple transplant was anything but easy.
20: Ultimately, they transferred me to Halifax, where they did an entire workout. And then one day, Dr. Howell, the cardiologist, comes into the room and says, you need a heart and a lung transplant yesterday, no one. And you're probably too sick at this point to get one. But if you want, we can try to get you on a list.
18: When Mark asked the cardiologist about other options, he got a blunt answer.
20: He said, I don't have an exact number for you, but if you're asking me to guess, I'd say you have 12 to 18 months, maybe, to live. And at this point, I'm 23 years old. And he's saying, we can try, but to be truthful with you, you're so sick and unstable right now that I don't even know if they'll put you on the list.
18: Mark says another part of the problem was his size. At 4'11" and 110 pounds, the chances of finding an organ donor that would work for Mark were slim.
1: The average donor is an adult male. Their lungs are not going to fit in my ribcage because they're going to be too big. So you need a size match that's pretty close. So he said, statistically, the odds of us finding a donor for you in time based on how sick you are, how much time you have, is virtually zero. So you might want to think about whatever time you have left spending in delay. And I took 2 minutes to think about that and said, nope, I'm not, you know, going home to wait to die, essentially. So let's do what we need to do.
18: Mark would need to live within a 2-hour drive of the hospital while he waited for a transplant. But heart and lung transplants are not performed in Atlantic Canada. So Mark asked the medical team in Halifax to send his file to Toronto. It was up to the team there to evaluate his case and decide whether he was a candidate for a transplant or not. And given how sick Mark was, his chances of getting on that list were not good.
1: And so we waited for them to call and say, you know, you're in or you're not. And very fortunately for me, they were willing to roll the dice, take a chance on me.
18: So Mark and his dad packed their bags and left for Toronto. Minnick stayed home with Mark's 3 younger brothers. But juggling it all was not easy.
22: Oh, I think about that often.
21: You know, that old saying where when you go through tough times, it makes you stronger, I think it certainly did for us. Like we had really early in our marriage this huge thing, and so it could either kind of eat you up or could make you better. And I kind of think it's the same with the brothers. The brothers understood eventually what he went through, I believe, and they were lucky and fortunate not to. And so I think they even grew from the same.
22: It absolutely impacted them.
21: Oh, for sure.
22: Now, then they lived through the experience of him being away and in hospital in Toronto and the whole transplant issue, because they, 3 of the 4 of them wouldn't have had any concept of what Mark went through at birth.
21: No.
22: So, yeah, it's, I agree with you. It makes us stronger.
18: Mark spent the next 6 months in Toronto. The hospital had given him a pager, which would go off when a donor was found. It never did.
1: Eventually, my condition gets worse, and I'm not as stable, and they say it's really not safe for you to be medically unsupervised anymore.
18: At that point, he was admitted to the cardiac ward of the Toronto General Hospital, and that's where he spent another 6 months.
21: So Mark made a big impression on people because his drive and his resiliency. He also, every once in a while, he'd be a bit down, as you know anyone would be. And I could never do this, but his mother was good at it, by just basically saying, suck it up and and we got to move forward here. And then that would snap Mark out of it. And that only happened a couple of times. But
22: when he would be facing something really challenging at the hospital, a test that he'd already had and he knew what it was going to be like, I would come to him and say, well, you know, if I could do it for you, I would, but I can't. So you really have no choice. So you have to get the mindset. And he would get through that. But there was one time when he was, when I went in for one of my stays, when he was really lying in bed, which was not typical, and just really down, just depressing me to see him. So that time was hard for both of us to get through.
1: Yeah, it took months probably of kind of spinning in my own negativity. And then with the help of my mom and a few other people, they got kind of the wake-up call.
18: And eventually, late one night, he got some good news.
1: On September the 6th, 2002, at 10:15 p.m., my nurse appeared at the door and said, there's a call for your affairs station.
20: And I've been there 6 months. I don't get calls at the nurse's station. Something's going on. And I walked into the nurse's station and pick up the phone, and a stranger on the other end of the line says, "Mr. Black, I think we have set apart the mums." And I think I managed to thank you, but I don't know, I'm not sure that I did. And then they took me to surgery at 6 in the morning, I think. And I was in surgery for 7 hours. And then I was in the ICU for about 5 days. I was in the transplant ward for another 12. Was discharged 16, 17 days after the surgery, which is incredibly fast. And really have not had any major problems since then. Just been incredibly, incredibly fortunate. They told us pre-transplant, they said, you got about a 50% chance to live 5 years, which was still odds I was happy to take based on what the alternative was.
18: So, with his new heart and lungs, Mark decides he's going to make the best of the 5 years that he expects he'll have. And about 2 years after his surgery, he meets Maryse Béliveau.
2: I actually met him through a friend. He used to work at Blue Cross with one of my good friends. And she decided that she wanted to set us up on a blind date. So she asked me, she kind of told me that there's this nice guy at work and would I be interested in meeting him? So I was like, sure. I wasn't seeing anybody at that time. And so we decided to meet actually as a group because I was kind of shy and stuff. So we just decided to meet at a restaurant. So we just hit it on from there. And yeah, I had never met a person with any organ donation. Like I hadn't really even heard about that kind of thing. So just then I was amazed and kind of scared at the same time. Like, what am I getting into? And like, what is it going to be like if he's sick and stuff like that? Obviously there's lots of stuff to think about, but I've just seen over the years that he just kept beating the odds and just staying strong. And yeah.
18: Not long after, Mark and Maryse get married. Mark ran his first marathon 3 years after his transplant and went on to run 3 more after that. He got started on a new career as a professional speaker, using his personal story to talk about overcoming adversity, crediting what he calls the gift of congenital heart disease for giving him the ability to figure out how to do that.
20: This isn't my line, but it's a great line. Someone said, when you are healthy, you have a million priorities, and when you're sick, you only have one. And I certainly learned that very early on, that, yeah, if you don't have your health, there's nothing else.
18: Mark thought he'd have 5 years to live after his transplant. For whatever reason, he's been given almost 5 times that long.
21: It was so frightening for us, because we could easily, even then, we could look up what a double lung heart transplant, the life expectancy, and it's, it was better than what he would have had, which is like 6 months he'd probably been gone without the transplant, right? So, but to get it, he was looking at maybe extending his life 5 years at the very best, and all he did was extend it 22 years and just needs another little organ to keep going.
18: And that other little organ he needs now to keep him going is a kidney. Mark says it was just a matter of time before he would be facing another transplant.
20: It's one of the many trade-offs that we make as transplant recipients. As a joke that they make, which isn't a joke, is transplant is a treatment, not a cure. And it's treating one set of problems for a more preferred set of manageable problems. And so one of those is that eventually, the doctor said, or very early on, they said, if you're lucky enough to live long enough, you will have problems with incubus, because eventually the drugs just beat them up.
3: So my name is Neil Black, and I'm preparing to donate a kidney to my brother in exactly, I think it's a week from today.
18: When Mark's brothers found out he needed a new kidney, they all jumped up to offer him one of theirs.
3: from a distance when you watch him go through what he went through his whole life, to be able to chip in and do something to help make his life better, it's a rewarding experience, and we all really wanted to do it. So I just won the fight to be able to be the brother that gets to do it. So really look at it like a medal of honor, I guess. I give as much credit to the other two brothers who also offered, and kind of feel a bit guilty being the one that gets to do it, because we're all very excited at the opportunity.
18: And for Neil, knowing that he can help out his big brother this time around makes up for not being able to help him last time.
3: I don't know, I always lived with a bit of a guilt that I didn't have any problems, and there wasn't much I could do for him from a distance other than kind of treat him normally, which I always tried to do. I'm not sure I really know exactly how it affected me, but it did. So I'm super proud to be able to give him my kidney, and hopefully it does him well. They've done me pretty well. If I've survived this long, he'll be all right.
5: Hey, here from live from the Victoria General Hospital in Halifax. 10:30 at night on the 15th. Surgery is tomorrow, the 16th, my wife's birthday. Couldn't have asked for a more fitting time. My brother and I came down earlier today, got tested, everything looks great. And tomorrow he goes in for surgery around 7. If everything goes well, I go into surgery about 11. And I'll come out with his kidney. The gift of life, again. So incredibly fortunate.
18: Mark and Neil's surgeries both went smoothly. Neil was discharged 2 days later, and Mark was sent home after 5 days, and he picked right back up with life. Before the surgery, he decided to run for Dieppe City Council. So once he was out of the hospital, he went straight back into campaign mode. And less than a month later, he was elected as councillor at large. Trying to catch up with Mark is not easy. He's already traveled to Vancouver and then to Winnipeg for speaking engagements. Plus, he has regular appointments at the kidney transplant clinic.
14: Hello.
6: Hello.
7: How are you?
6: Good. How are you?
7: Okay.
6: Hey. No, thank you.
7: Yeah. I feel great. Every day I get, a little stronger. And my only real challenge at this point is trying to pace myself and not do too much too quickly. Because my energy level is so much better than it was pre-transplant. The mind is willing, the body hasn't caught up yet. And so I have a tendency to perhaps overdo it a little bit sometimes. So that's the challenge right now. It's a good problem to have, but yeah.
18: He needs to conserve that energy. In a couple of weeks, their house will be bustling when their daughter finishes high school. It's just another reminder of what he was given almost 24 years ago.
7: None of the kids were born before I had that transplant, but I certainly, even once they were, I was very unsure that I would live to see them graduate. So anytime there's a milestone like that, it's also a very poignant reminder of that person and what they've given me and us.
18: Four gifts: a heart, two lungs, and a kidney.
7: They are a second chance at life. I feel like I'm on my third life of a, I don't know if I get nine, if I'm like a cat and I get nine, but it is very much a second chance at life. I have always thought of, until recently, I've always thought of my life as pre-transplant and post-transplant. It's almost like life one and life two. And so I guess now it's life three. But certainly that without these gifts, I wouldn't be here.
18: For Atlantic Voice, I'm Maeve McFadden in Dieppe.

That story was called Four Gifts. It was produced by Maeve McFadden of CBC Moncton. Let us know what you thought of Mark Black's story. You can email us, atlanticvoice@cbc.ca. 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It really helps other people find our show. I'm the producer of Atlantic Voice, Lindsay Bird. 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
1: Hey, it's Martin Jones, host of Weekend AM. 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
2: This is CBC News in Newfoundland and Labrador. I'm Mike Moore. The provincial government has responded to the controversy over an Innu history exhibit in Labrador. It was set to be unveiled on Sunday to mark National Indigenous Peoples Day. The Innu Nation canceled the exhibit after the provincial government capped the history of the Innu in Labrador at 300 years, saying that belief amounts to erasure. The province has been silent on the issue for days. This afternoon, it issued a statement on behalf of Minister Leila Evans. She says she regrets the hurt caused to Innu Nation, and her department met with Innu Nation to find a way forward, but that didn't work. Evans says the government remains ready and willing to resume discussions. Well, the president and CEO of Newfoundland and Labrador Hydro is speaking for the first time since the report on the Churchill Falls MOU was released, but Jennifer Williams isn't saying whether or not she agrees with the findings in that report. Williams spoke with reporters during Hydro's annual general meeting earlier today in St. John's. When asked, she refused to say if she stands by her statements on the previous MOU as the best deal possible.
3: Things have changed in the last couple of years. We've got a new government. The premier is very clear about his expectations for how we approach going forward. He's been very clear. If anybody is unclear, they don't need to listen very long. And so we have a new mandate, and we are going to work with our negotiating team to work forward on what another negotiation might look like and see if we can get something in the best interest of the people of the province.
2: Williams assures the public that Enel Hydro is an expert on the assets of the Churchill River. Negotiations with Quebec resumed on Tuesday. Search and rescue teams have been busy over the last few weeks. Paul French, search manager with Rover's Search and Rescue, says he expects things to stay that way as summer break approaches. On Tuesday, the Rovers rescued a 23-year-old woman from the Spout Path on the East Coast Trail at 4 o'clock in the morning. French says the Rovers rescued two people from the same trail a month ago. And while that hike is popular, French says it's more difficult than people realize and they need to be prepared.
4: That particular trail is not to be taken granted for. It was ranked up there with the East Coast Trail Association as a very difficult hike and one that you need to be prepared for. And even the individuals we got 4 weeks ago, they had tents, food, extra water. I mean, they were as prepared as you could be, and they still had to be hauled out of it.
2: French says remember the three T's for keeping safe outdoors this summer. That's trip planning, training, and taking the essentials. He says to visit adventuresmart.ca for more information on outdoor safety. Newfoundland and Labrador has a new child and youth advocate. Wilma McInnes stepped into the position this week. She's moving into the leadership role after 8.5 years at the Office of the Child and Youth Advocate as Director of Strategic Services and Outreach. Before that, she spent 3 decades as a social worker. She says she feels well prepared for her new position, given her experience.
5: I've been able to see how comprehensive the work is that we do at the office. It's enlightening to see our mandate covers so much.
2: McInnes says her main priorities are online safety, childcare spaces, and the education system. She's taking over from Linda Clemens-Spurl, who retired from the position in August. And finally, Sunday marks National Indigenous Peoples Day. It's held each year on the summer solstice. Noah Shepherd is with First Light in St. John's. He says it's a day of celebration of Indigenous culture and community.
6: A lot of what we hear about Indigenous culture in the mainstream is, we hear a lot about truth and reconciliation. We hear a lot about the impacts and horrors of colonization. But National Indigenous Peoples Day is first and foremost, it is a celebration of Indigenous people. We are still here. We've always been here. And this is when we get to display our culture for those who might not be as familiar with it, as well as for our community and bringing together a big community celebration.
2: Shepherd says lots of communities in the metro region have adopted the celebration, like St. John's and Mount Pearl. And for the first time this year, Portugal Cove St. Phillips. He says he's pleased to see the momentum growing. First Light is organizing events all weekend long. You can find all the details at firstlightnl.ca. And that is the CBC News for this hour. For more news, weather, photos, and video, you can check us out online at cbc.ca. On the Go is coming up next. I'm Mike Moore.

Hey there. Good afternoon and happy Friday. Great to have you here with us for a nice little happy hour hang. I'm Chrissy Holmes. It is June the 19th, and across Newfoundland and Labrador, you're listening to On The Go here on CBC Radio 1. Oh, it's been a big week, and we got a big weekend here ahead. A lot to celebrate, a lot to carve out, and just ahead of it, want to let you know, we have a deadly Father's Day contest going on here today. I've got two dad packs put together to make a couple of big winners here going in the weekend. We're going to give you the details on that here in just a bit. I think it's going to be a bit of fun, so stay with us for that. Also coming up, AI posters plastered all over the internet. I'm sure you've seen them. And it's interesting that you can pick them out now, right? It's a certain kind of a style. They all look nearly identical. We're going to be speaking with a local concert promoter about AI art and whether it's turning people onto events or turning them off of events. That's coming up. In half an hour, it was once hailed as a deal that would transform the province, but now we're looking for a better deal. We're going to hear how the president and CEO of NL Hydro feels about going back to Quebec to ask for a new and improved Churchill Falls MOU. Also coming up in an hour, you know, sometimes you need a leather jacket to complete the look. Joel Thomas Hines is searching for one in particular, and it is a very special leather jacket. In fact, it's a piece of Newfoundland music history. He's going to join us to talk more about that. Plus, our pop culture columnist, Rad Simon Belay, is going to be along with a look at Toy Story 5. Feels like we're hearing a lot about like franchise relaunches at the theaters lately, but I don't know, this one sounds kind of interesting. We'll see what Rad thinks of it all. We got so much more here to talk about over the next couple of hours, including our Father's Day contest. Hope you stay with us for that. And we're going to get the conversation started like we always do, talking weather. Sarah Blackmore.

0: Oh boy, Sarah, this is as promised. You delivered rain.
1: As promised. I was accurate, which is all you can hope to be when you're the weather person.
0: I was kind of hoping it wasn't going to be, though, earlier. I mean, we had a nice little stretch. The day started pretty strong there.
1: It did. We often hope that I'm wrong. But it's raining pretty good out there outside the studio at the moment. And I think that most places on the province are seeing the same thing right now. And that's my weekend forecast, too. Would you like the details, or would you? Do you want to know how rainy it'll be?
0: Sure. Okay. How rainy will it
1: be? How rainy is it? Okay. So tonight, 5 to 10 millimeters of rain in store for most places on the island, as well as around the Straits and the south coast of Labrador. Otherwise, in Labrador, other parts may just see some showers or light drizzle. There's a small chance of thunderstorms for the Burren and Kanagra tonight. Lows in general across the province range from 3 degrees in Nain, 4 degrees along the Straits, 10 degrees in Corner Brook, and 8 in St. John's. So that's tonight. It's a rainy night tonight. Then tomorrow, rain continues for most places. Some areas, like on the south coast of the island, they may turn over to just drizzle. But most places are sticking with the wet weather through tomorrow. So there are some possible heavier showers on the way for places like the west coast, northern peninsula, Green Bay, and White Bay. So higher amounts possible in little pockets here and there in those areas. High temperatures tomorrow range between 14 degrees on the west coast of the island, in Gander 15, 5 in St. Anthony, 7 in Nain, and 15 in Labrador City. Then Sunday is kind of where the summer hope comes around, because Sunday is the first day of summer. So the low pressure system that's currently just to the west of the province, that's going to be kind of slow moving across the island tomorrow, and it should pass by Sunday. The bad news is that because it's northerly onshore flow of winds from that low pressure system, that means most places on the northeast coast of the island will have drizzle on Sunday. But for Western Labrador, and actually for coastal Labrador, Western Labrador, and even west parts of the island, it's going to be sunny on Sunday and Monday for sure. Some sun coming out. Some places on Monday, like coastal Labrador, will see 23 degrees and sun. So that's like our proper start to summer. For those of us on the east side of the island, that nicer weather, nicer if you like sun weather, is coming around Tuesday. So that's the long range there.
0: Okay. That's still, I mean, sounds like it's going to get better. Yeah. I mean, it's getting better.
1: I like to end on the hope. So however far into the forecast I can find sun, that's where I end my forecast.
0: Fair enough. Probably a lot of dad's going to get out for a game of golf, maybe. I mean, Sunday's looking half decent.
1: Sunday, it depends where you are. Western sides of the province might be less wet weather on Sunday. Monday. If you can take Monday off work, go golfing then.
0: There you go. Okay. All right. A couple of sick calls coming there.
1: Sorry in advance.
0: It's helpful. It's helpful, though. Sarah, thank you so much for this.
1: No problem. Have a great weekend, Chrissy.
0: You too. Have a great one. Sarah Blackmore, of course, giving you the weather you can use. And she is, if you need to send her an email, sarah.blackmore@cbc.ca. Oh, boy, you can send all those HR complaints straight to Sarah now. I'm just joking. But she's going to be along with the rest of the Here and Now team coming up at 6 o'clock Island time, 5:30, most parts of Labrador. And if you can't catch up live, you can catch up with Sarah and the Here and Now crew anytime on our CBCNL YouTube page or on CBC Gem. Right now, it is 4:11, 3:41 Atlantic time. And here we go again. The edge, the cusp, right at the, you know, the breaking point of another weekend. And if you're looking to hit the town but don't have a sweet clue what is on the go out there, well, Glenn Party's got you covered. Right. For many years, he's been running the social media group NL Live Events, gathering up all the live entertainment happenings right across the province and putting it all together in one place.

0: That's a clip of an AI trad song, believe it or not, computer generated. And for the past few months since AI came to town, the promotion game has changed dramatically. Even posters have become nearly indistinguishable with that, you know, AI look. You know that AI look. The bright, vivid colors, the cartoonish characters, the big, bold letters, the drop shadowing. It's like everybody's airbrushed dramatically. Well, lately, Glenn Pardee's been checking the pulse on AI with both artists and audiences to get a sense of whether it's a tool worth using. And Glenn is here in studio right now. Glenn, great to have you here.
1: Thank you for having me on your show.
0: What got you asking the question and looking around and seeing what people make of it all with AI and promotion?
1: Yesterday, I was putting together all my graphics and for the NL Live events, and I just kept on noticing there's more AI, and it's getting a little bit better, but it still has this cartoonish look to it, and it just seems like every post that I'm seeing on my feed is all AI now, so I just put up a post just so I wanted to find out what people are really thinking about it and if they like it or they don't like it or they feel neutral about it. So that's what I put the post up yesterday on Facebook.
0: Okay, so just backing up a little bit, in case anybody doesn't know what we're talking about or can't tell the difference. I mean, when we say AI promotion poster, can you give us an example, like of one that we might recognize?
1: You know what? They all kind of look exactly the same. That's one. I did notice that some bands are now incorporating their own live pictures into it. So you'll have your own picture, and you'll delete the background, and then they'll put another background behind. And some of it looks pretty good, and I am not an expert on putting that all together as AI, but I am a graphic designer, so I know how long it takes to design something like that. Whereas AI, you could probably design something like that in like 2 months with no experience whatsoever. So a lot of venues are doing that now, and maybe the artists as well. So it's, it's troubling, it's good, and it's confusing as well, I guess you could say.
0: And like on a personal level, do you use it? Have you used it? Like where does it fit in your life?
1: I use ChatGPT, Meta AI, and I ask it questions for my Facebook page. And it will tell me what to do to generate the most interest, what posts people are interested in, and getting comments and likes. So I need to grow my page. So if I grow my page, I'm going to have more viewers, more people getting interested in the arts and entertainment scene. So that's what I use it for. With regards to creating images, I create all my images on Canva or Affinity. So I don't do that, because I put up a picture once of my girlfriend, and I said, make the hair blonde, make the face this color. And the slack and the amount of anger I got from that post, I had to delete it. It was just like, it was too much. So I decided that I wasn't going to create anything AI related with graphics anymore. I was going to manipulate it and do it myself.
0: So back to this post that you put out there a couple of days ago, because you wanted to gauge everybody. What exactly was the question?
1: My feed is full of Facebook AI posters lately. Do you agree or like it or hate it? And I'd say 95% of the people don't like it. And they also, it's an educational question as well, because I don't know what you or anybody else thinks about it. So I'd put up the post. People are saying, if I see a band with an AI, I'm not going to follow them. I'm not going to go to the show. A lot of that, I was like, you know, put back a bit. I'm just like, it's really affecting you that much. Like, I'd like to see your own personal graphic design instead of AI. But when people say they're not going to go to your show anymore because you use AI posters, that was pretty drastic, and it was eye-opening to me. But 95% of people who comment on that post, it was all negative. There's only like 2 or 3 people that had a positive outcome with AI. So,
0: what do you think's got everybody so anti-AI with promotion in particular?
1: Well, if you're a graphic designer, or you want to be a graphic designer, and you went to school for all these years and spent all this money, and now you can't get a job in a graphic design company. Anybody can create anything on AI now, and it's not very creative. It's good. Like, for me to actually look at one of these AI posts and duplicate it as a graphic designer on a computer or my iPhone, it would be pretty hard. Whereas somebody, you know, anybody can just punch in a bunch of names, letters, numbers, dates, and AI will do it for you. And then if you don't like it, oh, change the color to green, change it to blue, make this bigger, whatever you prompt it to do, it can do. But it does make a lot of mistakes.
0: Oh, yeah. You got to be counting them fingers.
1: Oh, my God. We put up a post before, and it was like, it was a guitar post, but you were playing a mandolin with a guitar body, and it had 11 fingers.
0: Really? This happened? Okay.
1: It was amazing.
0: Glenn, remember we had the provincial government AI issue? We had the extra finger in that. Now, there's a second one. Is this AI fighting back? I've been wondering, because AI knows better.
1: You know what?
0: Are they tucking an extra finger in there just as their signature, as the AI signature?
1: There's more to AI than just your phone is AI. If I talk to my girlfriend about any situation my phone is on, I'm getting ads about cat food.
0: 100%.
1: Right? And whatever we talk about. So they're listening and they know what's going on. I am all for AI in education and making things faster when it comes to text. You know, if you're dictating, to type in all this out, you can just talk and it'll do it for you. But you better check it, because there'll be a spelling mistake, all kinds of stuff. So it's not perfect. And the other aspect of it is all these companies are putting billions of dollars into it, and it is not going away. It's definitely not going away. But I can choose to decide to use it or not, so.
0: And that's the thing, right? Because people don't, of course, nobody likes the idea of a human being out of a job because of AI. But I think that, I mean, where do you think this story is going? Because we've heard people say people will need AI to stay in jobs later in life too. I mean, what's the happy medium, especially when it comes to, you know, dealing with the art component in particular?

0: Well, you had a meeting, you can turn on the tape recorder and record it and then get it all dictated, get it all printed off. It cuts your time in half of what you actually have to do, right? But, so that's good.
1: But the risk, as you point out, it could also cut your credibility in half if you're not monitoring it, which takes time too. So you're paying for it one way or another.
0: I can look at a post or a text that somebody put up and I can tell if it's AI just because it's text.
1: How?
0: Because they have a dash. Most people will put a dash. When AI uses a dash, they use a capital dash and it's longer. And I tested it and I went and looked at it. And people who are using AI, that's what they do. That's what AI does. So I'm like, oh, that's AI. Or the language, it's not human. Do you know what I mean? It doesn't have that human touch how you would talk to people. It's a combination of a bunch of things. And sometimes sentences don't even make sense. I read it and I'm like, what is this? It doesn't even make any sense. So you really need to read what you're, you know, read it and, you know, just check it out before you send it out into the public, because you're going to make yourself look, you know, stupid as well. So
1: that's it. But, you know, and we often think about this here at the station too, have conversations about it a lot. Glenn, like, I mean, the reason there's good reason a lot of people are using it, because if you're independent, you know, these tools are for free.
0: Mm-hmm.
1: I mean, what do you say to somebody that's using these tools, for example, to promote themselves? They want to get out there, but they might not necessarily have the funds to pay a poster maker or whatever, you know?
0: Well, that's why I think it's out there so much, because it doesn't cost you anything. It doesn't cost you the graphic designer skills and the going back and forth and getting people to sign off. Okay, this looks good. That doesn't change this. You can do it all yourself, and you don't need anybody to help you, really. But there is good AI and there's bad AI, and most of it is, it's got this cartoonish feel to it. Maybe over time it will evolve and look a lot better. When it first started coming out, I thought it was very cartoonish. Now it's starting to develop a bit more. So I guess they're gathering all this information. It just keeps on more and more and more and more information, and things become more realistic. Like the AI music that I heard the other day.
1: Well, listen to this. We got one lined up here for you. Have you heard this? This is an AI-generated song called How's She Getting On, posted by Newfoundland AI Artworks.

0: What do you make of that?
1: I heard it, and I said, that is absolutely fantastic.
0: This is not bad, Jan.
1: Whoever recorded this is a very staccato player. It's all very staccato.
0: We got a voice here now, Glenn. Pump it up.

0: Yeah, but to me, when I first heard it, I said, this is an amazing song. I said, this needs to be like a tourism ad for Newfoundland Tourism. It was that good. I put up the post and I tagged everybody. And within an hour, my girlfriend said to me, she said, that's AI. I'm like, what do you mean? She said, somebody used AI to create the song. And I'm like, oh my God, no wonder it sounds so good. It was like too perfect. Like you could go, if you go in a studio and you record, it's taken you months to get something that sounds that good. And it sounded amazing, but it's AI. So as me as a, if I'm gonna buy it, I like it. Why do I like music? Because I can sing along to it. I don't really look at, you know, what artist it is. I like the voice and the melody and if you can sing it. And I sang that right away, like within 2 minutes. But I guarantee you one thing, AI is putting all this information and saying, what's a hit song? Let me compare this to all these other hit songs and has a formula. That's what I think, because that sounded too good for my liking.
1: Okay, I got us figured out by Glenn. I mean, everything we talked about here is a case for just brushing up on AI here this weekend, no matter what industry you're in, because it's important to

0: know how it's being used and how you can use it or not.
1: Yeah.
0: Right?
1: And I'm no expert on it. I'm just giving my opinion. I know it's not going away, but you can be very diplomatic in how you choose to use it. And just because somebody uses it and puts out a poster and you don't agree with it and you don't like it, doesn't mean that you had the right to, in social media, to destroy a person's, you know, some people just can't afford a graphic designer or the program to make it. So they just, some of the boss says, just put out an ad that some such and such is playing tonight at the venue, and they put it together and it's up and there it is gone. But it's only a tool to get you out of your house, go to the bar. Because there's no AI musicians playing live that I know of.
0: No, not yet. Give it a minute here, Glenn. Listen, what a pleasure to chat with you about this. Thanks so much.
1: Well, thank you very much. I appreciate you for having me on. And I actually thought I was going to be talking to Gavin, and I just met him. But I've been promoting Gavin's shows as well.
0: Oh, yeah.
1: I'm promoting everybody because we got such an amazing music scene here. And, you know, people need to know about it, you know.
0: You're doing a good thing. You're doing the work. You're making it happen, right?
1: I'm getting, I'm reaching 2 million views a month. And in the last week, I got like 500 more followers. So people are following.
0: Who needs AI with numbers like that, Glenn?
1: I don't know.
0: Listen, that's a Glenn Party listener, St. John's musician, who also runs the social media group NL Live Events. Glenn, thanks for this.
1: Well, thank you very much for having me on.
0: A real bit of banjo from Rick Barron.

0: Martin Jones is stepping here into the studio. Hello, Martin Jones.
1: Hey, good morning.
2: Good morning.
1: Good afternoon. How are you?
0: Hey, listen, old habits die hard, but I almost... did I say it first or did you say it first?
1: I don't know, but it's an insight into our brains, perhaps, right?
0: My goodness. What's cooking here this weekend? This is a busy one.
1: It's a busy weekend, right? It is National Indigenous Peoples Day. And it's also Father's Day on Sunday. We're going to hear from a Mi'kmaq man from Gander, who is a dad, about how those days are connected in maybe more ways than we realize. We're going to have that conversation. We're going to... Oh, do you remember the show back in the 90s? It was like a kids game show on YTV called Uh-Oh.
0: I might have been too old and too cool at that time, but keep going.
1: Possibly. Or not.
0: Cool, but too old. Yes, maybe.
1: Listen, I'm not going down this road. The host of that show was a visual feast, if you will. It was a very chaotic show, messy and gross, kind of thing. Kids loved it. Well, that host, his real name is Scott Yaffe, and he's going to be in studio with me tomorrow morning to talk about why he's back in the province. It has nothing to do with sliming kids, I'll tell you that. And we're going to head to the farmer's market and meet Safa from Safa's Kitchen, part of a docu-series that's coming out, too. We're going to meet them, the Syrian family that now call Newfoundland and Labrador home.
0: Martin, there's so much there, and I'm going to be Googling that show now. What was it called again? Uh-oh?
1: Uh-oh.
0: Okay. Yeah. You got me. All right, Martin.
1: 90s, early 2000s, yeah.
0: Okay, looking forward to hearing more. Thank you for this.
1: Thanks, Chrissy.
0: That's Martin Jones, host of Weekend AM. And of course, he is going to be your host here bright and early tomorrow morning and Sunday morning as well, right here on CBC Radio 1.
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11: Jen Harper built Cheekbone Beauty after a dream sparked an idea that she just couldn't shake. Now she's helping reshape the beauty industry through Indigenous representation, sustainability, and of course, joy. She'll be here to tell you her story.
12: From CBC News, The World This Hour, I'm Kaz Boivin. 93-year-old billionaire businessman Frank Stronach has been found guilty of indecent assault and sexual assault. The cases go back decades. Stronach was acquitted on 3 other charges, while 7 others were either withdrawn or dismissed. Philip Lee Shannock has the details.
13: I was afraid it was going to fare far worse for the Crown.
14: Jane Boone was not a complainant at this trial, but in a civil lawsuit, she alleges Stronach sexually assaulted her in 1986. She says she's happy with the guilty verdicts on 2 counts since historical sexual assault charges are incredibly difficult to prosecute.
13: It's a great relief that 2 of the charges survived.
14: When the trial began in February, the Magna International founder faced 12 counts of sexually assaulting 7 women between 1977 and 1990. Stronach's lawyer, Leora Shemish, points out the majority of charges, 7, were withdrawn or dismissed, and he was acquitted on 3 of the 5 that survived.
15: Mr. Stronach has been found guilty on the least serious offenses.
14: He'll be sentenced in September and faces another sexual assault trial next year involving allegations from 6 other women. Philip Shannock, CBC News, Toronto.
12: Manitoba has become the first province to appoint a judge for reconciliation. Provincial Justice Minister Matt Weeb says it's a step toward building a court system which better reflects Indigenous traditions and values. Judge Geralee Ryle is Anishinaabe from Lake St. Martin First Nation. She will be tasked with advancing judicial education and developing policy along with presiding over provincial court matters. The mayor of Montreal is adding her voice to the chorus calling for an independent probe into alleged racist acts committed by the city's police officers. As Sarah Levitt explains, the municipal leader says even her own family has experienced questionable conduct.
16: If
2: facilement 5-6 fois.
9: Montreal's mayor, Soraya Martinez-Ferrada, says her husband, who is black, has been stopped by police randomly at least 5 or 6 times in the past year. She says she's not mentioning it to shock, but to highlight the reality of racialized people in Montreal, something backed up by data. Martinez-Ferrada is speaking out after Montreal police announced 16 of its officers are under investigation for alleged racist acts.
16: Il y a un bris de confiance.
9: Martinez-Ferrada says members of the public have lost confidence in the police, and that is a serious issue. Not only is she calling for an independent investigation, but a moratorium on random police checks. And those calls are echoed by many community groups.
16: We want to see the results of that inquiry.
9: Quebec's Premier Christine Fréchette, though, says an independent observer is keeping track of the force's internal investigation, and for now, that's enough. Sarah Levitt, CBC News, Montreal.
12: There are reports Israel and Hezbollah have agreed to a ceasefire. Continued fighting in Lebanon has threatened to undermine U.S. negotiations on Iran's nuclear program. A deal signed between the Americans and Iranians earlier this week sets a 60-day timeline to hammer out a final peace agreement. Today's talks in Switzerland were canceled after Iran protested Israel's attacks. Overnight, Israeli strikes killed nearly 50 people in Lebanon after Hezbollah militants killed 4 Israeli soldiers. U.S. officials have claimed a ceasefire is now in effect. An NHL great is saying goodbye. Winnipeg's Jonathan Toews has announced his retirement from professional hockey.
17: There's something special about being from this city. I'm so proud to be from Winnipeg, and thank you guys for making this year so special. I hope I've represented you guys well over the years, so thank you very much.
12: Toews spent 15 seasons with the Chicago Blackhawks, winning 3 Stanley Cups. He also won 2 Olympic gold medals, as well as a number of other international tournaments. His career exit comes a year after he joined his hometown team, the Winnipeg Jets. But that followed a 2-year hiatus as Toews dealt with symptoms of long COVID. That's your World This Hour. For news anytime, our website, cbcnews.ca. For CBC News, I'm Kaz Boivin.
0: Thanks, Kaz. I'm Chrissy Holmes. You're listening to On the Go here on CBC Radio 1, the Friday rainy edition. It is pouring here in St. John's right now. We've got a temperature at 8 degrees, a lot of water on the road. So give yourself a couple extra moments for your evening commute. Right now in Gander, some light rain coming down. It's 12 degrees, more drizzle or rain coming this evening, and more in the forecast for tomorrow as well. Right now in Deer Lake, it is raining too. Not lightly, 12 degrees right now. More drizzle and rain coming tonight with a low of 8 degrees. Right now in Happy Valley Goose Bay, it's mostly cloudy, 16 degrees, but a chance you could see some showers here tonight with a low of 5 degrees. And right now in Labrador City, mostly cloudy skies, it's 18 degrees, and you're in for a chance of showers for this evening with a low of 9 degrees. Coming up here, it was once hailed as a deal that would transform the province, but now we're looking for a better deal. We're going to hear how the president and CEO of NL Hydro feels about going back to Quebec to ask for a new and improved Churchill Falls MOU. Plus, we're going to be checking in with all the things CBC Sports has going on here this weekend. But first, Father's Day weekend, we wanted to offer up some great prizes. So we put together 2 deadly dad packs. I'm going to tell you everything that's in these dad packs as I unpack it all. But I tell you what, we just got a fresh shipment there last week, and we're eager to roll it out, as you can tell. So we've gathered up the deadliest stuff that we got in the box there. We put together 2 good dad packs. And, you know, dads are pretty great, but I tell you what, they're often hard to shop for. Have you noticed this? Because, you know, they generally got what they need, and everything else, they're like, cool. Generally just pretty passive about things. They just appreciate stuff, right? Appreciate when you notice them. they're pretty cool with things, you know, until they aren't. Listener, I always find this funny. It's one of the most charming dad traits. Almost every dad you know has the funniest thing that will irritate them. And it's usually a weird thing, right? if it's, for example, not pre-rinsing dishes before they go in the dishwasher. That's one dadism. When I was a dad like that, leaving toothpaste in the sink. Yeah, no, that could ruin dad's day. Right, trash the car is cool. You're just glad you're okay, but you leave toothpaste in the sink, it's going to set him off. You know, some dads do not like no mo may. No, they do not like dandelions. And I tell you what, there's a lot of dads out there that really don't like bad parking. So here's our question. We want you to tell us, what's the one quirky thing that is going to get your dad addled? We need you to let us know. So here's the deal. When you enter the contest, we're going to put your name in the hat. Tell us that weird thing that'd set your dad off, this one cute character trait. Call the talkback line 709-576-5207 or 1-800-465-6846. You can always send us an email to onthego@cbc.ca. We're going to be sharing some of the answers here. And it's all in good fun, right? I mean, these are just, you know, character traits. We're enriching the character dynamic of the dads of Newfoundland and Labrador. And I got to tell you, I'm going to tell you what's in the dad pack here now, because I don't think we could have made a dadlier pack. So get this. It's all got that fresh vintage look for the ultimate CBC radio listening dad, okay? The dad pack includes not a purse, nay, it is an environmentally responsible CBC tote bag, okay? It's not a purse. Also, a brand new pair of, by design, purposely mismatched CBC dad socks. They are dad socks, I'll tell you what. We've also got a bright orange vintage style CBC toque. You're like, a toque? What? Isn't it going to be summer? No, hang on. This is the shoulder and hunter season friendly toque. It is lightweight, perfect for showboating around the yard, poking at stuff in those chilly spring nights, right? Taking care of business, you know, deal. Dad's got stuff to do, and they need to stand out while they're doing it. This is the perfect hat. The mug, I tell you what, I think a dad designed this mug. I gotta describe this for you. So this is the dadliest mug I've ever seen. It's got one of those great big handles for even the meatiest of mitts. But it's like the cup itself isn't that big, just perfect for a cup of tea. It's ceramic, by the way, and it's got a lid so that if you take the ceramic cup in the car, which is kind of a dad thing to do, I think, you're cool. You put the lid on it. It'll keep it from slopping around. And get this. Oh, yeah. The non-slip bottom on that mug comes with an unfinished wood look. No varnish, no paint on that. Just non-slip wood look. The dadliest mug I've ever seen in my life. Anyway. Plus, a CBC pen for the kind of guy who likes, you know, kicking doors shut and taking names. Clicker pen. Don't mind that. So, once again, just got to call in. Tell us the one thing that'll get your dad going, addled. call the talkback line 709-576-5207 or 1-800-465-6846 or dart us an email on the go at cbc.ca. Your answer is the entry to win one of two dad packs.

0: just asking, Ken, what's that dadly jam going on there? Guess what? It's Father's Jig. Yeah, that's Rufus Ginchard first. Then we heard, was that the Fessa Plankerdown version? Is it again? Yep. Oh, and that. You're listening to On the Go here on CBC Radio 1. It's 4:41 right now, 4:11 in most parts of Labrador. Man, you know what? Politics can sure change in a hurry, right? Yesterday's great deal can quickly become today's bad deal. Now, not long ago, the Churchill Falls MOU was supposed to be a game changer for this province. But as we found out a few weeks ago, the current government finds it deeply flawed. Premier Wakeham asked a new negotiating team to get a better deal with Quebec. And that team includes Jennifer Williams, president and CEO of NL Hydro. Now, not long ago, she was a big booster of the old MOU, which she helped negotiate, of course. And now her job is to improve it. Jennifer Williams spoke with reporters today following the annual general meeting of NL Hydro.
1: Ms. Williams, you said previously on a number of occasions that the Churchill Falls MOU announced in 2024 was the best possible deal for this province. Do you stand by that statement?
2: So for the last number of years, I have been, as you all know, speaking very passionately about the existing assets, as well as the opportunities for the undeveloped assets. They really are both opportunities that we should be advancing for the benefit of the province, for the region, for the country, and for the planet. So that has really been the undercurrent of my approach to what we need to be doing here. Things have changed in the last couple of years. We've got a new government. The premier is very clear about his expectations for how we approach going forward. He's been very clear. If anybody is unclear, they don't need to listen very long. And so we have a new mandate, and we are going to work with our negotiating team to work forward on what another negotiation might look like and see if we can get something in the best interest of the people of the province.
1: But do you agree with
3: the public's trust right now? You know, they heard from you before, now they're hearing from you again. What would you say to people at home who are saying there's a lot of back and forth here and now a new conversation? How will you gain their trust around this?
2: So first, I believe I have been as accessible as possible over the years, and that has been something when I came into this job that I wanted to be as accessible as possible. So I want to build relationships with the public, and I'm here today, you know, wanting to reach out to the public. And Newfoundland Labrador Hydro is an expert in this province and an expert in these assets. It's myself, it's the team, it's the people who worked on these assets for years. So it's really important that folks know that we have the best interest of the people at the province. We have a new negotiating mandate with very clear priorities that Newfoundland Labrador Hydro and I have to bring to the negotiating team and the work that we're doing together. So obviously we can't get into any details about what might be happening in any kind of negotiation, but just know that we do have the best interest of the province at heart, and we will take the expertise that we have and we will bring that to the conversations that are happening right now.
1: Do you agree with what the independent panel said, which wrote in its report that the MOU which you helped negotiate is not in the long-term best interest of the province?
2: So the premier made it very clear early on that he would be doing an independent review. So he undertook that, and for quite some time, Newfoundland Labrador Hydro, obviously, and that included me, would have had to provide for a lot of information, a lot of meetings with the independent committee as they completed their assessment. Since that time, we were working with government to review the analysis and the report to see if there's any commercial sensitivities, etc. You will know that there was very little redactions included in that report. There's a lot of information in the report, so you know, to go line by line on all the pieces of information in there, I can just tell you that it is now serving as a guidebook for the premier in how he is telling his negotiating team how he wants to move forward. And so we're taking that and the priorities that he has set in his mandate as we are now in discussions again with Quebec.
1: I'm sorry. That was not an answer to the question. The question was, is this, do you agree with what the report said, which was that the MOU you negotiated is not in the best long-term interest of the province?
2: The work that we've done in informing the independent review over the last number of months is they came to the conclusion that they came to, and that we are taking that information that they've concluded and using it under Premier Wakeham and his leadership to develop a new mandate, and he's using that as it informing his mandate.
4: We've heard a number of reports out of Quebec that they want to have this MOU done by the end of July. Are you feeling pressure from them to move along with this quicker?
2: No, I will echo what the Premier says, is, you know, he's not really feeling any pressure, and we're not feeling any pressure. However, we are obviously participating actively in conversations, and we are readying ourselves with all the data, all the information, all the analysis possible. So we are meeting the moment, but we're not feeling pressure by the timeline.
1: Your credibility has been called into question as a negotiator, and people were taking statements. I mean, you told the CBC in 2024, I believe we got every bit of value possible. That's a statement that it seems to be quite a direct contradiction to what the report said. And people are saying, some people are saying, that has an impact on your credibility as a negotiator at the table. How do you respond to those concerns, that criticism?
2: Yeah. So nobody loves to be criticized. However, when you are in a crown corporation and the head of a crown corporation, and you are in electricity that has rate questions in that, you have to be ready, willing, and able to receive criticism and use that criticism and all of those inputs as information to what you should be doing go forward. You wish you weren't being criticized, but I'm comfortable with criticism, and it's not going to make myself or the team or anyone else, you know, go away because of it. Myself and my team rely on add up all of our decades of experience. It's critical in my view, and I believe that my participation on the negotiating committee makes clear that the knowledge and the history that I and the Hydro team have mean it's required in order for us to have the best analysis, the best information to go forward. We understand criticism, we receive the criticism, and it's not going to stop. And it's really with a lot of files that we have, which is the role of a utility and certainly a crown corporation.
1: Does it put you in a bit of an awkward situation to have to use this report, which was heavily critical of the MOU you negotiated, as the basis going into these future negotiations?
2: What I mentioned just then is that if I think about regulation, there's often times that Hydro will develop analysis and offer it for somebody else's review, and they will have feedback on that. So we can't be afraid of that. And you take that experts and the other perspectives in, and you use that to inform what you do next. So no, I don't feel it puts me in an awkward place.
5: I guess maybe the key overarching question then is, do you think we can get a better deal?
2: I think that the Premier has been very clear about what he envisions as a priority for this province, and we are wholeheartedly working toward that with the negotiating team. Barry and Jerome have been excellent. Again, I invite you to look at their experience, and then with the very clear intentions that the Premier has set out, with the mandate that we have been given, and with the team that we have, I feel we're ready to get a good deal for the province.
4: But do you think that there is a better deal out there to be had?
2: There is a very good deal that benefits this province under the priorities that we have been given.
0: That's Jennifer Williams, President and CEO of NL Hydro, speaking with reporters in St. John's today.

0: Well, we got our Father's Day contest going on. Two deadly dad packs with the deadliest stuff around jammed into them. Brand new cool stuff. And the question is, what gets your dad going? What's the one thing that'll irritate your dad? I always find these answers hilarious. Okay, so Fran Vokey just wrote to say, dad quirk, wash, okay, rinse the dish before putting it in the dishwasher. He is the dish rinse police in our house. And to be fair, he is also the dishwasher maintenance guy in the house. So, Fran, I think it's possible dad's calling the shots here no matter what. And that, thank you very much, Ella. Ella, who's listening in the car with her mom. So, nailed it. Sounds like Ella knows the deal with the dishwasher. You got to rinse it before you go in. If not, you're going to hear about it from dad. That's Ella's dad's quirk. keep the quirks coming. So, Ella, we're going to put your name in for one of those dad packs. This is the dadliest pack I think I ever packed up. Good Father's Day contest. So all you got to do is enter your name. Let us know what's the one thing you know is going to irritate the dad in your life. You can call the talkback line, 709-576-5207, or 1-800-465-6846. Or just like Ella, you can dart us an email on the go at cbc.ca.
1: Hi, my name is Cindy Tremblay. And one thing that used to get my dad really on the go is you're sitting at the kitchen table having a nice cup of tea, and you take your Bicky and dip it in your tea. Oh, well, it wasn't nice. Let's just say that. Anyway, thanks a lot. See you later.
0: That's a good one. Some people get so irritated with that. You don't like that other can, do you? No, Ken agrees with your dad not liking that either. I thought she was going to say the crumbs on the table. And at first I thought dad was only dipping, but no, dad don't like when stuff gets dipped. I get it. On the go at cbc.ca.

0: Yes, Christine Smith and Gene Houston there with what? Is that a Father's Jig? More Father's Jigs. Ken's got a whole Father's Day playlist here of jigs going out to the dads, the fathers, just ahead of the big weekend here. You are listening to On the Go here on CBC Radio 1. It is 4:52, 4:22 in most parts of Labrador. And there's elation for this country's soccer fans after the Canadian men secured their first ever World Cup win yesterday. It makes their path through to the knockout stage, a little clearer, and gives us a chance to exhale a little bit, right? Give us a win, give us something to celebrate, maybe turn our focus elsewhere this weekend. For some people, maybe, but anyway, Signe Butler, likely not one of them. Signe is a host and play-by-play commentator with CBC Sports and on the line right now. Hey, Signe.
1: Hi, Chrissy.
0: Well, let's start with yesterday. Qatar and Canada's second of the group stage. I mean, just give us the game as you see it, the highlights.
1: Well, I know. I feel like Canadians coast to coast are watching this, and it's still coming to terms with the fact that Canada won their first ever game at a World Cup, number one, and they did it in emphatic fashion, a 6-0 scoreline. It was equal parts joy, but also equal parts bittersweet. I think if you caught the match, you saw the greatest things from Canada. Jonathan David scoring a hat trick, people questioning his form. When is he going to score a goal? Well, he's now chasing the golden boot alongside Lionel Messi of Argentina. Who would have thought that? And Canada, just everyone, all 11 players, every one of the substitutes, the game changers that came into the game, just seemed to have the game of their lives. But I mentioned the bittersweet part of last night's game, and I think that anybody who watched the game is maybe still thinking about it, and that was the injury to Ismaël Koné in the second half, the influential midfielder for Canada, on the other end of a brutal tackle, underwent surgery last night for a broken leg. He will be out the remaining of the tournament. A comment on the team itself, that would be something that would... Obviously, you would feel viscerally. He's one of your brothers on the team. He's a great player. But the fact that the Canadian team kind of galvanized around that, they kept going last night. It just showed a lot of character in the way that they continued in that game. And just even the celebrations, holding up Kone's jersey after the fourth goal of the game, scored by Nathan Saliba. And they're gonna see Ismaël Koné, I believe, on Friday. Jesse Marsh just speaking to the media just over an hour ago. The team's gonna see him, and he's gonna be within the team. So that'll be a galvanizing thing for the team to continue on their goals in this tournament.
0: Mm-hmm. And people, all over Canada still getting over yesterday, I'm sure, after may have turned into a late night last night for some of the watchers.
1: Right?
0: But I mean, it's not over yet, Signe. So the last game of the group play goes on Wednesday. So you got to pace yourself, right? So world number 19, Switzerland. What does Canada need, like results wise, to get to the knockout stage here?
1: Well, Canada controls its own destiny, which is the greatest place to be. Right now, Canada is atop the group, just ahead of Switzerland in terms of goal differential. They're tied on points. They each have a draw and a win. But Canada, with that 6-0 victory, has the goal differential. So that's big. So all Canada needs is a draw against Switzerland on Wednesday, or a win, to get top spot in the group, in Group B. And that's the goal of Jesse Marsh's team, is to win the group. That means they stay on home soil for one more game in the knockout round. That would be July 2nd in Vancouver. So they'd get a little bit more rest. And I think rest is important for this team. They've had a lot of injuries. The big one is Alphonso Davies, who still hasn't played yet for Canada. He's still recovering from that hamstring injury. So does this give him a little bit more time to get back into the Canadian lineup? He is available off the bench, and might we see him on Wednesday against Switzerland? We'll have to tune in and watch it.
0: What is Canada going to need to do to score or win against Switzerland?
1: Well, Switzerland poses, quite the competition. I mean, they're ranked 19th in the world. They're a team that's been to the knockout phase of the World Cup, the last three World Cups. Not necessarily a European powerhouse, if you will, but they're definitely a team that is consistent. So Canada, I would say, stick with the game plan that you've been playing, especially in that game against Qatar. Come out on the front foot. The first 15 to 20 minutes, you need to put pressure on the team. Make sure they know you're there. Canada's not going to surprise any teams now. They know, the world knows who Canada is. They're not going to come in as a dark horse, right? So Canada just showing off the depth of the squad, stay tight defensively and put the pressure on like they've been doing.
0: Flexing. They're out there flexing. So I don't know if there's anything else going on in sports, because I feel like the like World Cup is just kind of taking up everything. What else is going on?
1: Well, we got some track and field this weekend. I think over in the nation's capital in Ottawa, Canadian track and field trials are underway. We're talking about, you know, athletes like Andre DeGrasse, the 7-time Olympic medalist, Cameron Rogers, Ethan Katzberg, the Olympic champions in hammer throw, and Marco Arope, an Olympic silver medalist in the 800 meter. All of those athletes are going to be competing in Ottawa. And the results are significant here because it'll determine whether you can go to the Commonwealth Games later on this summer. That'll be in July in Glasgow, Scotland.
0: Amazing. And volleyball on tomorrow, too? I think it's on the schedule there.
1: Correct. Yeah. Canada right now, their women's team trying to be in the top eight nations in the world at the Volleyball Nations League. This is taking place in Thailand this weekend. And the Canadian team coming in great shape. They knocked off the Americans in straight sets last week in Quebec City. Big victory. They'd never beaten the Americans at this level of competition before. So that's big. Part of the reason for that is they've had the reinsertion of two of their biggest stars, Kira Van Rijk and Alexa Gray. And they are just on fire right now. Canada defeating the Netherlands on Wednesday, a little bit of a revenge match because the Netherlands knocked them out of qualifying for the last Olympic Games. And Bulgaria, they beat them today. So this weekend they're going to take on Thailand. We'll have that for you 4 p.m. Eastern time. And Thailand's got home court advantage, so it's going to be a real thriller.
0: And one last thing, I don't know how much talk it got, but it's draft season. It was busy week with the PWHL too. And Canadian team had a number one pick. What was it?
1: Yeah, so the Vancouver Golden Eyes had the lucky number one pick, and they chose the consensus number one American defender, Caroline Harvey, widely regarded as the best two-way defender in the world. She was just named actually the female player of the year by the International Ice Hockey Federation. You may know her name from winning the gold medal at Milano Cortina with the United States. Pardon my sarcasm there. but yes, that is a definite going to make a difference for that team, the Vancouver Golden Eyes, next season. And meanwhile, the NHL draft takes place next week in Buffalo, June 26th, and the Maple Leafs holding that number one pick. A lot of debate. Are they going to stick with Gavin McKenna as maybe their number one pick? Or are they going to pick the Swedish star, Ivar Stenberg? You'll have to figure that out next week.
0: Awesome. Signe, thank you so much for this.
1: Hey, my pleasure, Chrissy.
0: Signe Butler, a CBC Sports host and play-by-play commentator. 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
2: This is CBC News in Newfoundland and Labrador. I'm Mike Moore. The provincial government has responded to the controversy over an Innu history exhibit in Labrador. It was set to be unveiled on Sunday to mark National Indigenous Peoples Day. The Innu Nation canceled the exhibit after the provincial government capped the history of the Innu in Labrador at 300 years and accused the government of its attempted, quote, erasure, unquote. The province has been silent on the issue for days. This afternoon, it issued a statement on behalf of Minister Leila Evans. She says she regrets the hurt that was caused and that her department met with Innu Nation to find a way forward, but that didn't work. Evans says the government remains ready and willing to resume discussions. The president and CEO of Newfoundland and Labrador Hydro was speaking for the first time since the report on the Churchill Falls MOU was released. But Jennifer Williams isn't saying whether or not she agrees with the findings in that report. Williams spoke with reporters during Hydro's annual general meeting earlier today in St. John's. When asked, she refused to say if she stands by her statements on the previous MOU as the best deal possible.
3: Things have changed in the last couple of years. We've got a new government. The premier is very clear about his expectations for how we approach going forward. He's been very clear. If anybody is unclear, they don't need to listen very long. And so we have a new mandate, and we are going to work with our negotiating team to work forward on what another negotiation might look like and see if we can get something in the best interest of the people of the province.
2: Williams assures the public that NL Hydro is an expert on the assets of the Churchill River. Negotiations with Quebec resumed on Tuesday. Search and rescue teams have been busy over the last few weeks. Paul French, search manager with Rover Search and Rescue, says he expects things to stay that way as summer break approaches. On Tuesday, the rovers rescued a 23-year-old woman from the Spout Path on the East Coast Trail at 4 o'clock in the morning. French says the rovers rescued two people from the same trail a month ago. And while that hike is popular, French says it's more difficult than people realize, and they need to be prepared.
4: That particular trail is not to be taken granted for. You know, it was ranked up there with the East Coast Trail Association as a very difficult hike, and one that you need to be prepared for. And even the individuals we got 4 weeks ago, they had tents, food, extra water. I mean, they were as prepared as you could be, and they still had to be hauled out of it.
2: French says remembering the three T's for keeping safe outdoors this summer include trip planning, training, and taking the essentials. He says to visit adventuresmart.ca for more information on outdoor safety. And finally, Sunday marks National Indigenous Peoples Day, rather. It's held each year on the summer solstice. Noah Shepherd is with First Light in St. John's. He says it's a day of celebration of Indigenous culture and community.
5: A lot of what we hear about Indigenous culture in the mainstream is, you know, we hear a lot about truth and reconciliation. We hear a lot about the impacts and horrors of colonization. But National Indigenous Peoples Day is a, first and foremost, it is a celebration of Indigenous people. We are still here. We've always been here. And this is when we get to display our culture for those who might not be as familiar with it, as well as for our community and bringing together a big community celebration.
2: Shepherd says lots of communities in the metro region have adopted the celebration, like St. John's and Mount Pearl, and for the first time this year, Portugal Cove St. Phillips. He says he's pleased to see the momentum growing. First Light is organizing events all weekend. You can find all the details at firstlightnl.ca. And that is the CBC News for this hour. I'm Mike Moore.
6: Yeah, hi, John here. Happy Father's Day to all the fathers out there. And I want to say you guys are doing a great job, Chrissy and Ken. And my father's, the biggest irritation for my father was that when he was dropping us off at school, there was me and my two sisters, three of us in the back seat carrying on. And he always tried to hear the CBC National Radio Program at 8:30 every morning at from Monday to Friday. And there's times that we had to get into the routine of being quiet because he used to get upset because that's the only part of his day in the morning that was routine with him, right? But anyway, I let you go, but I hope to enter the Father's Day kindness, like I said. And all the good fathers out there, all the great fathers, keep doing what you're doing. You guys are doing a great job, and we appreciate it immensely to children and fathers. And I should mention one more thing, too. You know what? Every night, he would do sit down with the three of us and do our homework together. Yeah, he'd read the newspaper and we'd do our homework. But what a great dad! And anyway, hope everybody enjoys the special day. Okay, thank you.
0: And thank you for the call, John Newell. Another thing we know that this song, "Beautiful Day," is a family favorite for yours too. So, and what's going out to you, John? And John, with that, you are officially in Father's Day contest. Listener, if you're just tuning in, we're running a great contest. We got a couple of dadly packs gone, put together here. They're the dadliest packs we've ever done, I think. They've got dad socks, beautiful Hunter, you know, Hunter orange vintage style CBC slight toque, perfect for those spring / summer nights out, you know, poking at stuff in the yard. We've also got a great mug here, nice big handle on it, right, for those great big mitts, and even like a wood paneling veneer on the bottom, unfinished. It's got that wood look. The kind of ceramic mug you could take in the car, because it got a lid. Don't mind that. Plus a pen, right, for the dad that's just winning. Taking names while he's at it. Yeah, all those things in the dad pack. I don't know what else we got in there, Ken. I think I got it all in there. Got one of those CBC tote bags, stuff free, and it's all the fresh swag we've got, too. The stuff we were, you know, talking about last week when the shipment came in. We're so excited. So all you got to do to get your name in is let us know the one thing. You know, dads are usually cool till they're not, but there's always this one thing that'll set the dad off, you know? Let us know that one thing that'll irritate your dad. It'll get him addled. 709-576-5207 or 1-800-465-6846. or you can send us an email on the go at cbc.ca.

0: Well, you're listening to On the Go here on CBC Radio 1. It's 5:08 right now, 4:38 Atlantic time. And you know, he's got the hat, the Newfoundland pin, and the very first guitar that Ron Hynes owned. But he's still looking for the leather jacket. Joel Thomas Hynes is putting together a display to celebrate the legacy of his uncle. A variety of Ron Hynes artifacts will appear at the rooms in St. John's. And there's a lot to choose from, right? Ron kept almost everything from his legendary career, but the leather jacket hasn't been seen in years. And we've got Joel Thomas Hynes on the line right now to talk about this search for the jacket. Hey, Joel.
1: Hey, Chrissy, how are you?
0: Doing pretty good. This sounds like some spectacular jacket.
1: It's turned into a very spectacular jacket, I'll say that once.
0: Can you describe it for us?
1: It's, my grandfather bought it in Montreal in the 50s. And it's a classic biker style leather jacket with a red liner. These days, by now, I mean, it's 75 years old. By now, I remember the leather underneath the collar and all that is worn right down to the hide, right? And a couple of zippers is torn in places and all that. It looks like an old beater, but it's been around for so long. Ron wore it. My grandfather wore it whenever my grandmother let him wear it, which wasn't very often.
0: Let him.
1: Yeah, whenever she let him, yeah. He used to keep it up in the, I remember he used to keep it up in the shed up top of the meadow. He'd go up there and put it on in the evenings where she couldn't see him. He gave it to Ron. And my grandfather was a tough old, I loved seeing him in that leather jacket. He's just, it's probably why I wear one. He gave it to Ron in the probably early 2000s. And I remember Ron having a kind of a strange relationship with this jacket. I think it was his father's jacket, and he wanted it, and he didn't want it. And he'd been after my grandfather to give it to him for a long time. Grandfather wouldn't give it to him, and then finally he gave it to him. And then Ron wouldn't wear it for a while, and then he started wearing it. And then he started traveling with it, so it was a good travel jacket. And he'd sort of wear it when he was had a gig downtown and he wanted to rock out or something. And when he was in more of his stoner mood, right? And he gave me the jacket, and I wore it for a while. And it's a bit big on me, but he took it back. And then Lily, his daughter Lily Hynes, had it for a while, and he took it back. And then Lily had it again. And sometime around 2015, when Ron passed, the jacket vanished. And he was staying in a couple of places at the time. He was staying up at my grandfather's house in Fairyland. And so he had a lot of stuff up there, but then there's a lot of characters coming and going up that way. And nobody really knows who had access to the house, especially in the days when, shortly after he passed and everything. And then he was staying in a house down in Torbay. And of course, I went down to this house in Torbay and I cleared out everything. And everything that he had up to his final days when he was down there. And then I went up to my grandfather's place and helped my other uncles sort through everything that was important. And, you know, by then I think I was the authority on what was of value in terms of Ron's legacy. I remember going through some artifact, like some lyric sheets, and saying, "Hey, would you like this? Like, look at this. This is the first page of 'If I Left You Alone with My Heart,' and it's got alternative lyrics, and it's in a different key." And I said to one of my uncles, Ron's youngest brother, and I said, "Do you want it?" He said, "What am I going to do with that?" I said, "Well, take it and put it in a frame." He said, "And then what?" I said, "Put it up on the wall." And he said, "Put it up on the wall." And not saying anything against my uncles, I love them all, but some of that stuff could have very easily just been tossed to the curb.
0: Right.
1: All of that stuff and a lot of stuff Ron gave me for safekeeping over the years and before he passed, because he bounced around so much. I had all that stuff. Mm-hmm. And I've had it now. I've had it for 10 years or more, 15, like before he died and everything. And that consists of everything from personal writings to lyrics. He kept every newspaper clipping anytime he was ever in the newspaper. It's there, right, dating right back to the 70s. And again, the progress of a song, like, and this is the first iteration out of his mouth. This is what it became when he cleaned it up a bit. This is what it became when it became the song that you came to know and love. So there's the story of a song is laid out in front of you as well. And then, of course, for the display at the rooms, we have we are aiming to have a private listening booth so that you can put on a set of headphones and hear a song that you're unfamiliar with or a version of a song that you've never heard before.
0: Cool.
1: Yeah.
0: Wow.
1: And the focus is it's tentatively... We're going to call it Time and Tide, which is after a lyric of his from Secret Nation. And Time and Tide, songwriter's retrospective, right? And so the focus is going to be on his songwriting legacy, focusing mostly on probably the most prolific time for him. He was always... very prolific, but late 80s, post Grand Band, before he signed with EMI, and he had just hunkered down and he was reconnecting with his solo career, and he had his head down, and he was a consummate 9-to-5 songwriter, pitching songs to other artists and musicians all over the continent. And, you know, he had spent time in Nashville, he'd been around, and he had couple of songs on the charts, and he wasn't so focused on performing as he was on songwriting, so it sort of zeroes in on that time in his life.
0: Hmm. And Joel, it's fascinating to me that you got all of this stuff. It sounds like it's going to be amazing, but this one thing, and the fact that you feel like you need that leather jacket tells me that this means it's a lot more than a jacket. Like, what else is wrapped up in this jacket, do you think, that explains who he is?
1: Well, I can't accurately answer that question on the spot, Chrissy, but I will say that the jacket is a family heirloom, plain and simple. It was very special to all of us, everybody who wore it, my grandfather included, and Ron and me and Lily. And it's just, to me, it's the most iconic piece of his wardrobe, probably because of the journey of the jacket, right? And it's just cool. It's an old beat up leather jacket. It looks awesome. And to some people, I have this fear that, and again, like, I'm not breaking my back over this or anything. I'd just like to know if it's out there. Or if it got looked at, and because some people might look at that and go, oh my God, that's beat to hell and throw it in the garbage. Hmm. Most people who know leather jackets would never do that, but have gotten tossed. It might be in somebody's closet. It might be deliberately in somebody's closet and not being talked about. I don't know. I'm not really, there's all kinds of possibilities. I just like to know if it's still out there and it exists. And if maybe somebody doesn't know what they have and now they know what they have, or if you know of somebody who once said to you, I think I have Ron Hahn's leather jacket, that would be great. And I have a brand spanking new Canadian made leather jacket. It's from Master Supply Company, which is a very reputable leather jacket company. It has the very same type of satin. Well, not his wasn't satin, but it has a padded red lining inside. It's the exact same style jacket. And it comes with a bag. It comes with accessories. And it's brand new, never worn. and be more than happy to trade that jacket. And again, it's not a cheap jacket that I'm willing to trade if this one should surface.
0: Well, Joel, how would we identify it? Is there a mark we should look for? Or, I mean, how would you know that it's Ron's jacket?
1: I would know immediately, you know. I would just know. I mean, underneath the collar, like I said, the leather is really worn down. It's got a red liner. The zippers are beat up. It looks 75 years old. And it's like an iconic 50s style biker's jacket. And I don't know if there's any writings on it or markings on it. I can't remember the brand. It's been so long since I laid eyes on it. But I would know it. And I'm sure if somebody had an old leather jacket in their closet or in their shed or in their porch or in the trunk of their car or something, they'd know. And they'd probably know where it came from. It either came from Furryland or it came from the Delta or Torbay or, you know, left behind at some bar downtown, like a Ship Inn or the Fat Cat or somewhere like that. I don't think he had it when he passed. I think his daughter Lily had it, and then she was home and during his passing, and it got kind of swallowed up in all the chaos. And I mean, those were pretty hefty days for anybody who was close to him. Myself and Lily brought him to the crematorium and sat and pushed the button. And the last thing on either one of our minds was a leather jacket at the time. Yeah. Do you know what I'm saying? So in all that, the chaos and the emotional upheaval that we went through, I don't know if somebody snagged it or somebody tossed it, or if it's just hanging on the same hook where it was left 10 years ago, I don't know. But it would be so fantastic.
0: Yeah.
1: It'd be just this amazing thing

0: it and you get behind it and you talk it up and everything. Now the jacket is just like priceless all of a sudden, right?
1: Like
0: So
1: I say, oh,
0: I'm
1: this
0: glad.
1: is some
0: Yeah.
1: jacket. I can't wait to see it.
0: Yeah, I'm happy about that. You might be disappointed.
1: No.
0: I'm
1: It's
0: sure there was
1: this.
0: a few beers spilt on that jacket over the years. I promise you.
1: Joel, we can't wait to hear what you hear and let us know if you get any leads, but it's out there
0: Yeah.
1: and yeah, let's hope you find it.
0: Yeah, I hope so. Listen, thanks for calling, Chrissy. I appreciate you giving me the airtime to
1: Oh
0: have a
1: yeah,
0: chat about it.
1: no. We appreciate all of it and we're looking forward to seeing the exhibit and hopefully that jacket in it, Joel. Thank you for this.
0: All right, I'll let you know when it's all up and running anyways.
1: Excellent. That's
0: Take it easy.
1: you too. That's
0: Bye-bye.
1: Joel Thomas Hines there. I'm pressing the button here, Joel.
0: Okay, see ya.
1: No, he will. No, listen him there a lot. That's Joel Thomas Hines. Happy Father's Day too, Joel. And yeah, you're listening to On the Go here on CBC Radio 1. It's going to be interesting to see if anything comes from that jacket because, you know, there's a story to come from that. So we'll keep you in check on that one. Coming up next, we're talking politics.

That's Ron Hines with Old Man. My old man, not just old man. My old man. Thank you, Ken. Right now it's 525, 455 in most parts of Labrador. Well, the House is out for the summer. Many members of Parliament are leaving Ottawa right up until the fall. And a number of things have been done so far this year. They've passed a total of 21 bills, including some which have generated quite a bit of controversy. And as you'll remember, taking a look back through time,

0: the spring sitting gave Canadians their first look at a Carney majority government. We saw floor crossings that made that happen, by-elections in April. And just to look back on it all, the year that was, Jonathan Molloy, professor of political science at Carleton University, joins us on the line right now. Jonathan, what a whirlwind.
1: For sure, especially the last few days when they're pushing it all through the summer, but they they did rise last night.
0: Yeah, I guess, you know, you got to get to deadline. I mean, so far looking back, what's been the biggest story of this sitting for you?
1: Well, I think the story is really that we moved from a minority to majority without an election, of course, because of the floor crossings that gave the government a majority. And they started acting like a majority. You know, they're able to pass the bills. They're also able to use tools like time allocation to move things faster. So, you know, we really, after 7 years of minority government, we have a majority government acting like a majority government, really trying to push things through the House of Commons.
0: Yeah, and how do you think Carney's government use of the majority and the tactics employed there compared to how other majorities have done it in the past?
1: Well, it's a little faster than usual. I mean, you know, if you look at, you know, Mr. Trudeau, you know, Mr. Harper, you go back to Jean Chrétien, you know, they always sort of come in saying they're going to be very respectful of Parliament, they're going to take their time, but all majority governments get impatient and they start using their tools to push things through faster, whether it's Liberals or Conservatives. In the case of Mr. Carney, you know, he didn't really take much time. As soon as he got his majority, he started using it. So he's using it faster, but I wouldn't say he's really doing anything different than we've seen from both parties in the past. When you have a majority, it's a tool and you use it.
0: What do you think of how opposition parties manage this new dynamic in the House?
1: Well, it's interesting. You look particularly at the Conservatives, you know, because there's a majority situation, in some ways it's a little easier for the Conservatives. They can criticize the government, they can yell, they can do what they can, but they don't actually want to take the government down. They don't want an election. And look, in some, like one bill, for example, the Lawful Access Bill, which the Conservatives have been pushing amendments on for weeks and weeks and things, they actually let it pass without a vote yesterday because the Conservatives don't want to be seen as being against a bill that a lot of police and security forces are in favor of. So the Conservatives really kind of, they're playing two games. They want to look like they're standing up for the government all the time, but they don't actually want to bring it down. They don't actually want to stop all the legislation. So it's kind of a two-level game that the opposition is playing.
0: It's interesting, and I guess we'll pick up this conversation again in the fall when everybody comes back. Jonathan, will you get a break?
1: I think I'll try and get a break this summer, just like everybody should.
0: Fair enough. Well, listen, really appreciate this. Thanks so much for your time.
1: Well, thank you.
0: That's Jonathan Molloy, political science professor at Carleton University, speaking with us live. And interestingly, you know, we across Canada, you know, provincial territorial politicians on average spend about 47 days in session doing their legislative, you know, duties province to province. This province, well below that average, the House of Assembly sat 23 days this year. That means Newfoundland and Labrador ranks last in Canada in terms of number of days spent sitting in House. News is next.
2: Hi, I'm Zorga Kauna. And I'm Jennifer Kalabuk from the CBC series North of North. And we're hosting the 2026 Inspire Awards,
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4: I'm Sam Sampson. A Canadian businessman and billionaire has been convicted of sexual assault for charges dating back almost 50 years. The judge called it a long and emotionally charged trial, and there's another one on the way. The details of Frank Stronach's court case coming up on Your World Tonight at 6 o'clock, 6:30 in Newfoundland.
5: From CBC News, The World This Hour, I'm Kaz Boivin. Israeli forces and Hezbollah militants have reportedly agreed to a ceasefire. That comes after Iran pulled out of peace talks set to take place in Switzerland today. Tehran insists that Israeli operations in Lebanon must end for the negotiations to begin. But, as Crystal Gamansing tells us, IDF troops are staying put.
6: We will continue to remove immediate threats.
7: A vow to keep defending Israeli communities on the border with Lebanon outlined by Brigadier General Effie Defrin. Even with a ceasefire reportedly agreed to, Israeli troops granted full freedom of action.
6: Our mission remains the same, to ensure that Hezbollah cannot rebuild itself.
7: Four Israeli soldiers were killed during operations in southern Lebanon. Israel responded with 150 airstrikes, killing dozens of people, including women and children, according to Lebanon's president. He called for Israel and Hezbollah to end military operations. The fighting jeopardizes talks to finalize a peace deal after the U.S. and Iran signed an agreement to end the war. Crystal Gamansing, CBC News, Jerusalem.
5: Canadian midfielder Ismael Kone underwent a successful surgery after breaking his leg yesterday. The injury overshadowed Canada's stunning 6-0 win over Qatar at the World Cup. Kone was tackled from behind by a Qatari player in the second half of the group stage match. The team says Kone is expected to make a full recovery but will miss the remainder of the tournament. Canada's next match is on June 24th against Switzerland. Billionaire businessman Frank Stronach has been found guilty of indecent assault and sexual assault. He's been convicted over incidents involving two separate women spanning from the 1970s into the 80s. His lawyer, Leora Shemesh, played down the seriousness of the verdicts.
8: Mr. Stronach has been found guilty on the least serious offenses, a very minor offense for which Mr. Stronach has been found guilty of. And I say that for both complainants.
5: Stronach was acquitted on three other counts, and several other charges were dropped earlier in the trial. He will be sentenced on September 17th. He's facing another trial involving six complainants in Newmarket, Ontario, set for next year, as well as a civil lawsuit. The Manitoba government has created a new Associate Chief Judge for Reconciliation, the first of its kind in Canada. Judge Geralee Riles says she wants to learn from Indigenous communities how the justice system can be more culturally sensitive.
9: I got into law to help Indigenous peoples, so being able to work alongside and empower Indigenous peoples and communities with the goal of healing, it's a very impactful for me, and I'm very humbled and grateful to have this opportunity.
5: Manitoba Provincial Court Chief Judge Ryan Rolston says the colonial structures of courtrooms and jails are disproportionately filled with Indigenous suspects and offenders. He hopes Ryle can contribute to alternative methods to deal with them. Sales of electric vehicles in Canada are getting a jump start, as business reporter Anis Haidari explains the high price of gas could be one reason why.
10: I think Canadians were just sort of simply doing the math.
11: JD Nye is managing director with JD Power Canada in Toronto. The company analyzes data in the auto industry.
10: Gas prices in certain parts of the country were hitting, you know, $2 a liter or awfully close.
11: Statistics Canada shows new zero-emission vehicle purchases jumped from 8,600 in January to more than 21,000 in March and more than 17,000 in April.
12: Now, all of a sudden, the decision makes more a bit more sense.
11: Charles Bernard is chief economist with the Canadian Automobile Dealers Association. He said new incentives from the federal government are also a factor. They started in February.
12: Would having EV incentives back on the table allow some of those affordability questions to be mitigated in a way, which will drive consumers back to the market?
11: Those federal incentives do not apply to the Chinese EVs arriving under a recent deal. Anis Haidari, CBC News, Calgary.
5: That's your World This Hour. For CBC News, I'm Kaz Boivin.

0: We're listening to On the Go here on CBC Radio 1. We got a Father's Day contest on the go. Two deadly dad packs, and we're going to give them away here in the next, before the end of the show. You got about 10 minutes left if you want to enter the contest. Our question is, of all the great things about dad, there's always that one thing, one unexpected weird thing that'll drive the dad in your life nuts. Get him right addled. I find it funny. Whether it is toothpaste in the sink, leaving your lemon and lime tubes in the sink when you dump out your glass, not pre-rinsing, stuff like, you know, just like the little tiny little passive things that drive the dad's nuts. Bad parking. Oh my God. Let us know. That is your entry. We're building a dad character profile because God love them. They're pretty cool about most things except when they're not. If you go throwing those lemon or lime squares into Jamie Fitzpatrick's sink, watch out. He do not like seeing those. Paula Gale hosted broadcast.
1: What do you mean squares? You mean the seeds?
0: Well, if you go to put like a wedge of lemon or lime in your water, right? This one thing we learned about Jamie today is that is the thing that drives him nuts. You go to dump out your glass, put it in the dishwasher, and you just passively throw the lemon or the lime in the sink, and then you leave it there? Oh my God, that'll drive him. I'm sure his family's well aware, but anyway.
1: Dishes are a real point of contention with people. I was going to say, what drives my husband crazy, who is a dad, is how I stack the dishwasher.
0: Yeah.
1: Or how, right?
0: Oh, will he
1: repack? I do it wrong.
0: Will he repack?
1: He will. And that drives me nuts then, so.
0: Okay, these are exactly the thing. 709, this is exactly what is going to get the dad in your life or your house, adult, 709-576-5207 or 1-800-465-6846. You can email too, on the go at cbc.ca. Paula Gale, we've been getting some really good entries. I got to share one with you here. Couple, actually, do you mind?
1: Go for it.
0: Okay, so Katie Braun wrote in and says, the one thing that irritates my dad is when I'm a smartass. I love poking fun at my dad and his response is always laugh and call me a smartass. I get it, Katie. Dads don't like, not always do they like sarcasm, right? Don't love it. They don't always love it. Terry Fleming had another one. You got a sec?
1: Go for it.
0: Okay, so Terry Fleming says, what set my father off? One, drivers not putting signals until they're at the turn. I know, Terry. This drives every dad nuts. Not using your signal lights? What, you trying to save the light? You know? Okay, number two, coming to a complete stop at a merge lane. Right? Thank you. That is also an irritant. And Terry says, yes, there are others, !! I find them funny, Paula, because they're so...
1: Yeah,
0: they're,
1: but that's the thing.
0: Right.
1: The traffic one, I know my husband hates people who tailgate.
0: Yeah, I mean, that is dangerous.
1: I know, but he'll slam on the brakes then to, you know...
0: Back him off.
1: Yeah.
0: Back him off. Yeah, okay. Well, listen, happy Father's Day, Chris, Paula's husband, and I'll continue finding out what else irritates him here now, later. What are you working on today?
1: On the show today, on the broadcast today, a real whale of a tale. This is just incredible situation that happened yesterday near the Narrows of St. John's. A humpback was literally towing a crab boat. A crab boat got caught between the humpback and the gear the humpback was towing. And then the humpback whale was literally towing the boat and spinning it around. Luckily, nobody was injured. We're going to hear all about that. And we're continuing the conversation about Northern Cod. We're going to hear from another group in Labrador who are quite upset about the amount of Northern Cod they're allowed to fish.
0: All right, Paula Gale, thank you for this.
1: Thanks, Chrissy.
0: That is Paula Gale, host of the broadcast. Of course, she's going to be along with that fresh edition of the show at 6 o'clock Island Time, 5:30, most parts of Labrador, right here on CBC Radio 1. What a busy week. We were talking about it up here in the newsroom. A lot of news, fire hosing at the world all the time, right? And with all that going on, like, tons of stuff falls on the floor. And sometimes the story, the best part of a news story is the story of getting the story. Right. So just before this week got swept clean altogether off, you know, the editor's floor, we had to go chat with Mark Quinn, CBC reporter here. So for Mark, getting the story yesterday included experiencing tear gas. So after the RNC issued a shelter-in-place order for Hatcher Street yesterday in central St. John's, Mark grabbed his camera, took off to go get the story, and just take a listen. Here's Mark with the play-by-play of what went down.
2: So we got a call. There was a shelter-in-place just not far from CBC on Hatcher Street, and zoomed over to see what was going on. Didn't really expect to see the police response that we saw. Like, I thought maybe we'd see a police car outside a building, which we've seen before, and maybe a gun drawn. But when I got there, it was like, you know, what people who watch TV and movies would call a SWAT team. Like, there was a full-on people in gear with helmets and big guns pointed at the building. A big military sort of vehicle, looked like a tank, you know, and they were just surrounding this place, and I was just getting shots of them, of course, and I could see them taking what looked like a canister and attaching it to the end of a gun, and I thought, that must be tear gas, and then they all went in a line, like they went in with a shield line of them, all with like long guns pointed at the building, and they crouched down, and you hear a and you can see I was shooting, and I had on a camera on a tripod, but you could see that I was taken aback by that. Like, the camera jumps, because I thought it was gunfire. And I thought, maybe I need to get out of here. And then I could see people starting to cough and choke, and the police themselves were coughing, and they said, because there were a couple of police officers who didn't have any kind of protection, and they said, you're probably going to be next. And I could feel the smoke starting in my lungs, and my eyes really burned. It was my throat first. It felt like a constriction, like the throat was tightening, and it burned. And I was exposed to a very small amount of it. And then my eyes started to really burn. And I covered up my face as much as I could with my collar, and that seemed to filter it. But I did say to the police officers, like, wow, I'm surprised I can feel it. I'm quite far from the house. And they said, yeah, imagine what it's like inside that house, because the house was filled with smoke or tear gas or whatever it is, chemicals. Luckily, the wind kind of changed and shifted, so it didn't last too long. But it did sort of persist for a while. I had a sore throat, and the eyes were burning. But then, eventually, you could see, like, and there were dogs there. They had a dog unit there, and the dogs were freaking out when they shot the tear gas. I guess it was affecting them as well. After that happened, and after the smoke sort of wafted away, I thought, okay, well, something, they've resolved this, because you could see people starting to take the gear off, and you could see that their stances had changed. They weren't as tense as they were. So I figured it was over, you know. Eventually we saw the people clearing out, and we asked, like, the police, are there any people left in the building? They said, no, everyone's, except for police, everyone's out of the building. So it was resolved, and no one was injured, thankfully. But it was pretty tense, and it was jarring to see. Like, it's the kind of thing you see in movies, this kind of SWAT-like team with the arm to the teeth, you expect to see that in St. John's. And a lot of people who were there commented, like, St. John's is changing, and this is a sign of that. You know.
0: I was CBC reporter Mark Quinn sharing his story behind the story. Yeah, covering that Hatcher Street send-off yesterday, the shelter-in-place order. You never know. You don't know what you don't know, right? And I know that if you were watching the 6 o'clock news last night here and now, you would have seen some of the pictures or saw the story up on our website. But that is interesting, right? So, of course, people were told to shelter-in-place and as police executed a search warrant at that house. And as Mark mentioned, RNC officers used tear gas, but they say no one was harmed during the standoff. In the end, two people were arrested. A firearm was seized, a piece they're describing as an imitation handgun. So quite a bit going on there, quite a scene as Mark was describing, a lot of bodies there. And in the end, I think what you need to know is that if you happen to see a SWAT team in your neighborhood and a police operation like that, give it a good distance, because you don't want to get anywhere near that tear gas, even in like long angle shooting range. You are listening to On The Go. It's 5:43 right now, 5:13 in most parts of Labrador. And, well, look at this. Happy International Box Day. I had no idea. Today is all about cardboard boxes. Thank you, Ken, for not letting us miss this one. Because everybody knows, when it comes to cardboard boxes, nothing like a cat to love them. Cats, there's nothing they love more. Sometimes, they just, I don't know. I don't think there's anything. Even like Yummios, I don't think they like their Yummios more than cardboard boxes. They like empty boxes. Sometimes even what was inside before the box, emptied by the dad, you know. But no, it's the box. Here's the weaker vans.

0: We got to say a huge thank you to everybody that entered our Father's Day contest. We got some great answers there. The things that, you know, gets dad right addled. Get a little laugh at that. And we put all of your names into a hat. And we have some winners to draw for those two Deadly Dad packs. And the winners are Fran Vogie and Cindy Tremblay. Congratulations. We are going to get that stuff in the mail for you ASAP. Likely not going to get on the truck till Monday, though, given the time. But hopefully that's okay. Happy belated Father's Day. It is 5:49 right now, 5:19 in most parts of Labrador.
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2: Okay.
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2: Yeah.
3: But then you had to ruin
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2: I'm always listening.
0: That's a bit of the trailer for Toy Story 5, which arrives in theaters today, 31 years after the original. And this time, the screen heroes Woody, Buzz, and the cowgirl pal Jessie are squaring off against screen time. So here with his take on whether Toy Story 5 meets the moment is our pop culture columnist, Rad Simon Pillay. Hey, Rad.
4: Hi, Chrissy.
0: Okay, so that clip gave us a little hint about what the latest Toy Story is about, but go on.
4: Well, yeah, I mean, look, this time around, the toys are once again up against an extinction level threat as they see it, right? Because all the kids, they're abandoning any sort of imaginative play with dolls and action figures because they're becoming antisocial zombies thanks to their devices, be they phones or tablets. And Jessie, the cowgirl who you hear in that clip, she's voiced by Joan Cusack, she takes the lead in trying to prevent their child owner, Bonnie, from falling into that trap. But she's got to face off against the antagonist in this movie, which is Bonnie's brand new lily pad. A lily pad being this cross between like the Leapfrog brand of kids' tablets and an iPad. So, you know, what you essentially have in this movie is the toys of old trying to fight for a child's imagination against the all-consuming power of screen time, which has already consumed all the other children in Bonnie's orbit.
0: Yeah, and like the timing's kind of interesting too, because it was just over a week ago we had Mark Miller, culture minister, introduce Bill C-34, the Safe Social Media Act, which of course could put restrictions on kids under 16 with social media platforms. So, like, was that a coincidence? What do you make of the timing here?
4: I mean, my first reaction to that timing is just that it's about time. Like, you know, like I am surprised that like it took this long for the Toy Story franchise to grapple with devices, considering how long tablets have been a part of our children's lives. But, you know, like because this new movie, it is concerning itself with how introducing a tablet in a young child's life can make her antisocial. So, you know, it's like you say, it's arriving just in time for this sort of like this massive global tipping point, right? Because Canada is one of several countries working towards a social media ban for children. Australia already introduced one in December. And of course, like these are responses to so many dangers online that Toy Story doesn't even have the bandwidth to address, right? Because there's the predators posing as kids on popular gaming apps like Roblox. There's the dangers of AI chatbots and the behavior that those things might encourage or reinforce. And then there's like the simple matter of like mental health and behavioral issues stemming from too much time on TikTok or Instagram, right? Where you have clinical studies pointing to more aggression and depression and anxiety. So, of course, like this stuff is, I think, going to be top of mind for any parent who will be taking their kids to this Toy Story movie and who will be invested in what this movie has to say and what their kids take away from it.
0: Yeah. I mean, it's interesting. The timing, you know, just aligning with all these things. But you said that you were kind of surprised the franchise took so long to grapple with the devices element, which is a good point, right? I mean, how responsive has this franchise been to what is actually happening culturally?
4: I mean, like this franchise has actually been like the opposite of responsive, you know, like it hasn't been responsive at all. And that's the thing. Like the thing about the Toy Story franchise is that it's always been built on nostalgia. You know, almost every Toy Story movie of the past 30 years has been stuck trying to remake the joys of the first one. So it's been living off that nostalgia for the first movie. Meanwhile, the first movie itself was all about nostalgia, right? It was all about holding on to the past. Because remember, the first movie, it comes out in 1995. It comes out and somehow like video games were not part of the present in that movie. Andy's toys included an Etch-a-Sketch, a Mr. Potato Head, and those plastic green army men that you know have been around since the Second World War. So, you know, like again, 1995 Toy Story was all about feeding what was nostalgic back then. The main character, Woody, is a cowboy and he's threatened by the arrival of the astronaut Buzz. And the gulf between these two figures, Woody and Buzz, it's a century of American frontiers and progress. And Buzz is the threat because he's a threat to the other toys because he represents the future. And Chrissy, what's really funny about the Toy Story franchise is that up until now, Buzz has remained the most modern toy in that universe, right? This whole time, Mr. Home Improvement, Tim Allen, has been the voice of the future, which just goes to show how like archaic the Toy Story franchise was happy to be. But yeah, back to that original movie. I mean, it's interesting because that Toy Story was all about holding on to the past. Meanwhile, it was the movie that was kind of ushering in the future for animated movies. Because remember, Toy Story was the very first completely computer animated movie from this company called Pixar that at the time was owned by Steve Jobs, right? The guy who would usher in iPhones and iPads and the very tech that is finally presented as a threat in Toy Story 5.
0: Yeah. So, I mean, overall, how does this version, number 5, fare as a movie that is trying to meet the moment?
4: You know, like, I think what it manages to do is affirm our worries, affirm that we're all thinking about this and try and offer something comforting in response. And I think that falls short. You know, like, I mean, this Toy Story 5, it's obviously a cute and amusing enough movie, and it'll be enjoyed by anyone who enjoyed the last Toy Story movie and is not yet tired of this franchise formula. But I feel like it's too stuck in the Toy Story formula to adequately address this moment that we're talking about, right? Because like it would have to be, I think, as inventive as an Inside Out to really dig into like the mental health and the emotional risks associated with too much screen time. Remember how Inside Out dealt with depression in a way that you really felt it? Like there's no way a Toy Story movie is going to go that hard. And really that's because a Toy Story movie isn't built for that. Because not only because like Toy Story movies, like I said before, is stuck in the past, but also because they've always been about what is it like for toys to be abandoned by their owners. Like they've never occupied the emotional space of a child, right? They've always occupied the emotional space of toys. So this time we're approaching the emotions of a child from a toy's perspective, and we're addressing the dangers of devices for kids from a toy's perspective, and they can only approach that stuff in broad strokes. And so what's really disappointing about Toy Story 5 is that ultimately it just makes space for this new piece of tech and all the concerns we have with tech. It makes space for that to fit into the same old Toy Story narrative where the lily pad is just another shiny new toy that Buzz Lightyear once was. So it tries to fit this moment that we're living in into the same old Toy Story tropes.
0: Okay. It sounds good. I want to see it. Thank you so much for this.
4: Thanks for having me.
0: That is our pop culture columnist, Rad Simon Pillay, and you can follow Rad all throughout the week, too, on social media. He is at Just Say Rad.
5: Coming up Monday on The Signal, we are talking cod, quotas, conservation, and the commercial fishery. From the moratorium to its lifting, we will have thoughts on what the commercial fishery means for this province and its communities, and we'll talk about policy moving into the future. That's Monday on The Signal with me, Adam Walsh.
0: Well, as we wrap up here, once again, if you missed the winners, we did make the draw for the two dad packs, our Father's Day contest, all wrapped up. So big congratulations to Fran Vokey and Cindy Tremblay. We're going to get those dad packs in the mail for you coming up on Monday. So a little belated, but huge thanks to everybody that reached out. Just want to share an update on a story that we were really hoping to have more for you on here today. We do have a little bit of an update. So, of course, this Sunday was supposed to be a landmark celebration for the Innu Nation. An exhibit of Innu artifacts was scheduled to open at the Labrador Interpretation Center. But as you heard on the go here, it has been canceled, at least for now, because of a dispute over timelines and history. The provincial government wants the exhibit to acknowledge that the Innu have been in Labrador for 300 years. The Innu say that's wrong and it erases a much longer, thousands of years long history. Well, yesterday we heard from Innu Nation cultural guardian Jody Ashany and Chief Eugene Hart of the Shashi Innu First Nation. Now, CBC has asked the province for a response to the issues that were raised by the Innu Nation in that interview, and that includes interview requests with the provincial archaeologist, Leila Evans, Minister of Indigenous Relations and Reconciliation. As of now, we have a what we do have, though, is a prepared statement from Minister Evans, which was released late this afternoon. So we wanted to share that with you. In part, here is some of what it says. Quote, my team met with representatives of the Innu Nation in an effort to listen, better understand their concerns, and find a respectful way forward. We were hopeful that we would work together toward a solution that respects all points of view. And we were actively working with the Innu Nation to reach a compromise to allow the exhibit to proceed. However, her statement goes on to say, I understand that this approach has caused concern, and I am sorry for the impact this has had. At this point, the Innu Nation has chosen not to proceed with the exhibit. I respect that decision while sincerely hoping that we can continue the conversation in a spirit of openness, respect, and partnership. And she goes on to say, we remain ready and willing to resume discussions wherever the Innu Nation, whenever the Innu Nation feels the time is right, end quote. So that is the latest from Minister Leila Evans. And just moments ago, we got reaction from reaction to the province's delayed response from the Innu Nation's cultural guardian and spokesperson, Jody Ashany. She said that the response from Minister Evans is appreciated. However, it is imperative that the government set this right. And doing so means that the provincial government must acknowledge that Innu of Labrador has Section 35 rights and that it instructs all departments to immediately stop promoting the false theory that Innu have only been in Labrador for 300 years, end quote. This conversation is going to continue next week, and as soon as we have more, we're going to share it with you. Thank you so much for listening. We'll talk next week.
6: This is CBC News in Newfoundland and Labrador. I'm Mike Moore. The provincial government has responded to the controversy over an Innu history exhibit in Labrador. It was set to be unveiled on Sunday to mark National Indigenous Peoples Day. The Innu Nation canceled the exhibit after the provincial government capped the history of the Innu in Labrador at 300 years and accused the government of its attempted, quote, erasure, unquote. The province has been silent on the issue for days. This afternoon, it issued a statement on behalf of Minister Leila Evans. She says she regrets the hurt that was caused and that her department met with Innu Nation to find a way forward, but that didn't work. Evans says that the government remains ready and willing to resume discussions. Well, the president and CEO of Newfoundland and Labrador Hydro is speaking for the first time since the report on the Churchill Falls MOU was released. But Jennifer Williams isn't saying whether or not she agrees with the findings in that report. Williams spoke with reporters during Hydro's annual general meeting earlier today in St. John's. When asked, she refused to say if she stands by her statements on the previous MOU as the best deal possible.
7: Things have changed in the last couple of years. We've got a new government. The premier is very clear about his expectations for how we approach going forward. He's been very clear. If anybody is unclear, they don't need to listen very long. And so we have a new mandate, and we are going to work with our negotiating team to work forward on what another negotiation might look like and see if we can get something in the best interest of the people of the province.
6: Williams assures the public that NL Hydro is an expert on the assets of Churchill River. Negotiations with Quebec resumed on Tuesday. Search and rescue teams have been busy over the last few weeks. Paul French, search manager with Rover's Search and Rescue, says he expects things to stay that way as summer break approaches. On Tuesday, the Rovers rescued a 23-year-old woman from the Spout Path on the East Coast Trail at 4 o'clock in the morning. French says the Rovers rescued two people from the same trail a month ago. And while that hike is popular, French says it's more difficult than people realize and they need to be prepared.
8: That particular trail is not to be taken granted for. You know, it was ranked up there with the East Coast Trail Association as a very difficult hike and one that you need to be prepared for. And even the individuals we got 4 weeks ago, they had tents, food, extra water. I mean, they were as prepared as you could be, and they still had to be hauled out of it.
6: French says the public should remember the three T's for keeping safe outdoors this summer. That's trip planning, training, and taking the essentials. He says to visit adventuresmart.ca for more information on outdoor safety. Well, Sunday marks National Indigenous Peoples Day. It's held each year on the summer solstice. Noah Shepherd is with First Light in St. John's. He says it's a day of celebration of Indigenous culture and community.
9: A lot of what we hear about Indigenous culture in the mainstream is, you know, we hear a lot about truth and reconciliation. We hear a lot about the impacts and horrors of colonization. But National Indigenous Peoples Day is a, first and foremost, it is a celebration of Indigenous people. We are still here. We've always been here. And this is when we get to display our culture for those who might not be as familiar with it, as well as for our community and bring together a big community celebration.
6: Shepherd says lots of communities in the metro region have adopted the celebration, like St. John's and Mount Pearl, and for the first time this year, Portugal Cove St. Phillips. He says he's pleased to see the momentum growing. First Light is organizing events all weekend. You can find all the details at firstlightnl.ca. And finally, Newfoundland and Labrador has a new child and youth advocate. Wilma McInnes stepped into the position this week. She's moving into the leadership role after 8.5 years at the Office of the Child and Youth Advocate as Director of Strategic Services and Outreach. Before that, she spent 3 decades as a social worker. She says she feels well prepared for her new position, given her experience.
10: I've been able to see how comprehensive the work is that we do at the office. It's enlightening to see our mandate covers so much.
6: McInnes says her main priorities are online safety, childcare spaces, and the education system. She's taking over from Linda Clements-Spurl, who retired from the position in August. And a quick look now at some weather. The hot spot in the province right now is Wabush at 17.9 degrees. The cold spot is Saglik at 3.2. It's 7 degrees in St. John's, 12 in Gander, 13 in Corner Brook, and 15 in Happy Valley Goose Bay. And that is the CBC News for this hour. The broadcast is coming up next. I'm Mike Moore.
11: The whales spun the boat around like a toy. A crab boat got caught up in crab gear that was being towed by a whale. And another group in Labrador is upset about the amount of northern cod they're allowed to fish. I'm Paula Gale. Welcome to the broadcast. Well, a humpback that was tangled in fishing gear created a pretty tricky situation for some fishermen yesterday. A crab boat got caught between the whale and the gear the whale was towing. It happened near the entrance to St. John's Harbor. The Whale Release and Strandings Group responded. The group's Wayne Ledwell told us that this tangled humpback was initially spotted off Cape St. Francis.
12: Anyway, we didn't see it. And when we got back home, the people were reporting the whale off the narrows that was towing afloat. So we assumed that that's that same whale we were looking for, that he had moved on. And while we were getting ready to go, everything went all saying a flitter to flang. It was like there was a fishing boat that had been coming in the harbor, not outside the harbor, and had his stabilizer fish down. And he hooked into the whale. He didn't know the whale was there because the whale was under. And then now he's in a very dangerous situation where the whale is out on the arm, tangled up in the stabilizer fish, and it's swinging around the boat. And they didn't know what to do. And they actually did the right thing and cut off let the stabilizer fish go with 120 feet of chain and just let it go on with the whale. And so when we got down there, then we talked to them. We talked to the guys on the boat what happened. And then we went to go look for the whale, but we needed a support boat to go with us because you don't be working on these animals on our own. And asked the Coast Guard, you know, could they put out one of their Zodiacs and just stand by with us and carry some of our gear? And they said, yeah. So they launched from the John Cabot and we went out together and we located the whale, and it was the same whale that was down by Cape St. Francis because the same kind of float was on it. And so we worked on that animal then. And while we were working, the animal had an escort whale with it. And another big whale, and it was, tormenting us while we were trying to get the gear off the other whale, because they were just like kind of harassing us a little bit and going around underneath us and et cetera, and doing stuff with his tail and that. But so we worked on the animal for the longest spell because it had a lot of gear on it. And anyway, we finally managed to get the gear off of it, and it went on. It was tangling snow crab gear. This is a dangerous, like, this had happened a few times with fishermen that I know. Like, this is a big 45-foot boat, and this whale was dragging it around like it was a toy. Once you get something to pull on, they'll give it. And heard reports from other vessels offshore that a similar sort of thing happened. You know, they didn't know there was a whale in their gear, and next thing you know, the whale is out on the arm, and, they can tip the boat. And and then that's the lesson for people, especially now when the recreation fishery opened up and everybody's out on the water and people want to go out and look at whales. You got to be careful because you don't know what these animals are towing. And sometimes there's no float on the end of that rope. And it could be like we took 20 fathoms of rope off of that, which is, that's 120 feet off of that whale was towing behind it. And if you get up alongside that and you get in a speedboat and you get your propeller fouled in it, you're going under just like that. And so people got to be wary when they're around whales and make sure that they're, not to zoom right up close to them, but pay attention that these animals can be towing gear.
10: Yeah, keep your distance. And Wayne, so for this crab fisherman aboard that boat, that must have been pretty scary. So the whale almost swamped the boat or dragged it under.
12: I don't know if it dragged it under. I think it was towing them around, in circles, and they said and spinning them around because they made the right move because we went down. When we left to go down, we figured we were going to go out alongside and be with them, but the whale. But they did the right thing. They cut the way the fish and let it go. So now the whale had that tangle up in it also. Those arms that are on the boat, there's like 30 to 50 foot arms or 30 foot arms or so. They got a what they call a fish, which is a triangular piece of iron, and it's about 200 pounds. And then all that chain that goes up into the arm, that is on that arm, that goes through their winch to pull it up again. That's what they lost. They lost the fish and the chain.
10: But they were okay. No one was injured in that fishing boat.
12: No, they were pretty cool about it, and they were fine. They're all fine. They went out again after they went back out after they put on a new sufficient stabilizer chain under stabilizer.
10: And what about the whale that you managed to disentangle with the whale with its buddy?
12: I don't know. It went on. So after with the job to get, they went anyway because the gear was down so far and the whale was moving around and a lot of stuff around his tail and cut through his mouth and like the owls are. And so he was kind of like sort of what they call hogtied, or that he's, can't do much moving because he's, he's cut through the mouth and around the tail. And we managed to freed all that up, and then the whale went out with his buddy.
10: It's been so busy for you so far this spring. We've talked a bunch of times.
12: Yeah, that's right. I think, this is the sixth or seventh whale now we've had this year so far with where we worked on or with gear on them.
10: Oh, my. All right, Wayne, listen, thank you so much for telling us all about this, and thank you for what you do.
12: All right. Thank you, Paula.
10: That was Wayne Ledwell. He's with the Whale Release and Strandings Group. If you need to report a whale in trouble, you can call them at 709-895-3003. Well, speaking of the Narrows and St. John's Harbor, we heard from the president of the Fort Amherst Harbor Authority this week. Glenn Winslow told us that due to safety concerns and the expected increase in usage of the small boat basin this summer, there will be no access to the slipway there for food fishers. Winslow said they asked Federal Fisheries Minister Joanne Thompson for help to try to find a solution to this. But the minister's office passed along a statement to us, which reads in part,
11: The decision on the food fishery came after extensive consultations. It was clear that respondents prioritized additional fishing days where possible for more flexibility on when they could fish. Harbor authorities operate at an arm's length from DFO and are independent, locally managed organizations that are responsible for the day-to-day operations of their harbors under their lease agreements. To that end, DFO does not have the authority to intervene directly into operational matters. Well, former Fisheries Minister Jerry Byrne was on the show yesterday. He's been acting as an advisor on Northern Cod for harvesters in 4R, which is the zone off the west coast of the island in the Gulf. Of course, the Northern Cod stock is north of there in Area 2J. Byrne told producer Todd O'Brien that the executive council of the FFAW did not lobby hard enough to give those harvesters access to the cod stock.
13: I sat in on a meeting with the minister, Joanne Thompson. And, you know, Minister Thompson basically said, where does the FFAW stand on this? Now, the Inshore Council of the FFAW, which is the legislative body of the FFAW, voted last year with an overwhelming majority to agree that 4R should be let back into the fishery. So when Minister Thompson, when we met with her about 6 weeks ago, to inform her to, you know, that what the expectation was, when she asked where did the FFAW stand on that, it suggested to us all that 4R was not included in the FFAW's original plan. Now, Todd, there was a letter that was issued in the 11th hour, in the last day, dying days before the announcement was made, that gave some kind of reference that the FFAW would support the entry of 4R into the fishery by basically reiterating that the Inshore Council did support this. It didn't come from the executive. It was a sort of a notation saying that the Inshore Council agreed to this. But it really begs the question, with all of the talk about, you know, other fleets getting access to this, it's been a week now since the announcement was made, and the FFAW has not said a word in disagreement or in grievance that 4R did not get included. And it just causes a lot of people question how sincere was that support?
11: That was Jerry Byrne speaking yesterday. But what does FFAW President Dwan Street make of Byrne's comments? Does the union executive support 4R getting access to Northern Cod?
14: So, Paul, I just want to say I think it's pretty insulting to hear that. Obviously, Jerry Byrne doesn't understand the reporting structure of this union because, as president, I take my direction from the Inshore Council. When a motion is made, obviously, then we will, as directed, send letters to the appropriate officers in DFO to indicate what that was. And, of course, we did just that. 3PS, of course, actually has the same issue because historically they've had access to 3L, and that was discussed. So it was an action item from the Inshore Council. It was sent. However, what is being left out there is we also got that fleet in front of senior DFO management. And I understand that Mr. Byrne met with the minister about 6 weeks ago. I actually met with her about 3 weeks ago and had this exact same discussion. And the minister indicated that right now at the state of the stock, that any discussion about extra access, whether it be based on historical access or new entrants, is a much larger discussion down the road. So I think it's very important that folks understand, you know, I'm not the Minister of Fisheries, so I don't make these decisions. But what I do is put forward the direction of council, which is exactly what we've done. So any indication that we've somehow not done what council's wished or gone against wishes of council, or that personally I can just go and throw in my support. No, I take my direction from council, and so does the executive board. So that's exactly what's happened, and it's happened for every single action item that came out of that council meeting. So, you know, obviously we support any fleet's wishes, and we do what we can to get those people in front of the folks that they need to be in front of. we ask for a lot of things and we don't always get them. You know, you win some, you lose some. But the fact that we don't get them doesn't mean that we haven't done the work. And we have tried over the last year and a half to be more transparent than ever, to do everything in our power to ensure the wishes of our members are in front of whoever needs to hear them to make those decisions. But again, sometimes we don't get those decisions to go on the side that we want them. So yes, of course we support the four-hour fleet. Yes, of course we support the 3 PS fleet. But the minister was very clear that these are not discussions for right now. And they're discussions that are going to have to happen down the road. So again, it's not because we have or have not done something. We've done everything that we were directed to do. And from there, you know, obviously we'll continue advocating for that and having those discussions. We have another council meeting in the fall. And to talk about for our not being included in our plan, what was submitted is from our 2J3KL working group. So that was that fleet. Their input was requested from DFO. So we have submitted everything that every fleet has. And to have our work and our integrity put into question, I think it's completely insulting.
11: That was FFAW President Dwan Street. We have one more voice now on the Northern Cod quota. The share for the Nunatuavut Community Council in Labrador is 3.33% of the total catch. The group's president, Todd Russell, wants to know why the principles of adjacency, reconciliation, and economic need were not applied to their quota. Broadcast producer Todd O'Brien spoke with him today.
15: The Northern Cod quota, of course, Northern Cod itself is vitally important to Nunatuavut Inuit and to our area and to Labrador generally, as it is to the province. And we certainly welcomed the announcement that was made for a 55% increase in the overall total allowable catch. We believe that that was a prudent decision. We describe it as a moderate kind of approach to increasing and building this fishery, and we supported that. So we welcomed the latest decision on Northern Cod. We also was pleased that Nunatuavut's particular share of Northern Cod had remained stable, because the plan overall really decreased Labrador's overall proportionate share of the Northern Cod quota. And so we were somewhat pleased with that. But overall, the minister could have done much better. She could have made much fairer decisions. She could have made much more justifiable decisions, much more rational decisions. Decisions which appreciated the people, the need, the conservation that is required for the building, for the rebuilding of the Northern Cod fishery. So overall, we were very disappointed in some of the decisions that the minister made, but felt that the approach at least offered some hope for the sustainability of the resource.
16: Did you have meetings with Minister Thompson?

0: who processes it?
1: Well, first of all, let me go back to the quotas themselves and our fundamental, concern with the quota allocation. And I think it's very important for your listeners and others to be aware that more than 50% of the northern cod stock, the resource, is off the shores of Labrador in an area called 2J. That has been the case historically, and that has been and that is the case today. And all of the science and indeed all of the experience that people have will tell us that that's where the resource is going to be for the foreseeable future. Yet, with over 50% of the resource historically off of our shores, Labrador shores, Nunatuvut shores, Nunatsiavut shores, that Labrador is getting a decreasing share of the resource, even as the resource builds. It's hard for people to imagine this, but this is true. That those who are closest to this resource, who have the greatest need, where the vast majority of the indigenous people that have a connection with the northern cod and rely on northern cod are located, are getting the least when it comes to the allocations. This is an untenable situation, particularly because many of the other fisheries in Labrador are at a precipitous decline, and some are on the verge of maybe even closing. And I'm talking here about crab. I'm here and talking about shrimp. And so cod is necessary for the survival of what I would call a Labrador fishery.
0: Now, your share is 3.33%, which has remained constant, and the minister has said 15% for Labrador and 85% for 3L3K. So your percentage share and your overall share has gone up.
1: No, it's gone down. When the fishery was first announced, 2J, I'll use 2J as an example, 2J had 20% of the quota. Mm-hmm. Last year, when the plan came out, it went down to 15%. And this year, it's gone down further still.
0: Let's talk about last year's quota. You got an increase this year, but it was 1,266 tons. What did you do with that? Did you fish at all? Was it caught? And where was it processed?
1: Yes, it was all caught, and we did it through harvesting arrangements with two companies, and it was all caught in the offshore.
0: Okay, so which companies did you use in the offshore?
1: We use OCI and the Labrador Fishermen's Union Shrimp Company.
0: I guess people would say, well, Labrador Fishermen's Shrimp Company is a cooperative, really, and based in Labrador. Why wouldn't you use 100% of your quota there?
1: Well, these are really decisions that we make, obviously, based on the circumstances and relationships we have with these companies. These are really business decisions. I think that is ours to make. The year before, give an example, we used 100% of OCI. They were the ones that had the capacity to be able to catch it. And that's where it was caught. Last year, we had, in our dealings with the Labrador Fishermen's Union Shrimp Company and with OCI, we knew that OCI had lesser capacity because of the increased quotas that they had. We did know that the shrimp company had also increased and had developed capacity within the harvesting sector. And so that's why our two quotas were caught between those two particular entities. And that's just the way that has unfolded.
0: Okay.
1: And I know too that the minister, is encouraging, it seems, partnerships and cooperative efforts amongst the different players in the northern cod fishery.

0: And we too feel that partnerships is the way forward. The only thing I would say, Todd, to the minister, is that we need the support of DFO to make these arrangements the best that they can be. So that if we are in a partnership with DFO, the shrimp company, rather, that DFO is a support there, that we have what we need to make these partnerships work. Mm-hmm. That's when we really get to a win-win situation.
1: Yeah, because I think that was essentially when I was hearing from Dwight Russell was, you know, he was like, we would like some of that fish that's going to OCI to be landed in Labrador and processed there amongst the plants in Labrador.
0: Well, you know, there is a very basic understanding here from, and I think that most would agree, that there is enough fish off the coast of Labrador to take care of Labrador's fishing interests. And that means the indigenous groups, that means the fishers themselves, and that means companies like the shrimp company who should have access. There is enough there, enough of our resource off of our shores, that if allocation principles were applied properly, if these factors were taken into account, like economic need and attachment, all of these types of things, surely we would see more of our own resources coming to Labrador and Labrador's fishery. So it's it can be done. It is there to do. And the hard work has been in some generations, making sure that Labrador, its people, and its fishery have what it needs in order to stabilize and, yes, to grow. Because we don't see, within Nunatu'a of it, we don't see a future without the fishery. And right now, that is cod.
2: That was Todd Russell, president of the Nunatu'a Community Council. To say goodbye now, this music is from a brand new EP called Off the Floor from Rob Lowe's Rock, a group from Bay St. George. This is a set of tunes called Madison Jack. I'm Polly Gale. We'll see you soon.

0: This was hardly a banner day for the Crown, given that 10 out of the 12 charges were dismissed one way or another as the prosecution progressed.
1: Billionaire Frank Stronach is found guilty of two charges in his sexual assault case. His lawyer says 10 of the 12 charges that were originally brought could not be proven. But today's decision does not end the legal challenges for the 93-year-old. This is Your World Tonight. I'm Sam Sampson. Also on the program.
2: Our two biggest cities use about half the water. Vancouver's using less and Surrey's using more, and that's a concern.
1: The unequal water restrictions between some of the biggest cities in the Vancouver area that have some residents steaming. That's creating concern about how motivated people will be to conserve ahead of what's expected to be a tough fire season. He's been known as a billionaire entrepreneur and Order of Canada recipient, but now Frank Stronach will also be known as a convicted sex offender. A judge has found the 93-year-old guilty of sexual assault and indecent assault for attacks on two women dating back 50 years. Philip Lee Shannock reports.
3: It's a relief this is the outcome. I was afraid it was going to fare far worse for the Crown.
4: Jane Boone was not a complainant at this trial, but she has a civil lawsuit against Frank Stronach that alleges he sexually assaulted her in 1986. She was happy that Ontario Justice Anne Molloy found Stronach guilty in this case on two counts, indecent assault and sexual assault. When the trial began in February, the Magna International founder, now 93, faced 12 charges of sexually assaulting seven women between 1977 and 1990. All seven testified with similar allegations. Stronach denied them all. Boone says the two guilty judgments were a victory given historical sexual assault charges are incredibly difficult to prove.
3: It's a great relief that two of the charges survived the attacks on the integrity and the memories of the seven complainants.
4: In delivering her decision, Molloy said there are a lot of issues in this very complex trial, and the frailty of human memory was a challenge given that the alleged events occurred decades ago. Molloy had concerns about the reliability of some evidence heard, dismissing some as incapable of belief and riddled with inconsistencies and impossibilities. But she did find some testimony to be compelling, believable, and truthful, which led to findings of guilt for sexual assault of one woman and indecent assault of another.
5: Mr. Stronach has been found guilty on the least serious offenses.
4: Stronach's lawyer, Leora Shamish, says the majority of charges were not proven. Molloy found Stronach guilty of only two of the 12 originally laid.
5: What I would call a very minor offense for which Mr. Stronach has been found guilty of, and I say that for both complainants.
4: Molloy's ruling also questioned the work of police and the Crown, their investigations and trial preparations.
0: This was hardly a banner day for the Crown, given that 10 out of the 12 charges were dismissed one way or another as the prosecution progressed.
4: Toronto criminal lawyer Anthony Bugo followed the case and questioned whether it should have made it to trial.
0: Other provinces require the Crown to determine that there's a reasonable likelihood of conviction before the case ever gets to trial. In Ontario, the standard is much lower.
4: Stronach will be back in court to be sentenced in September. Given his age and lack of criminal record, he's unlikely to face jail time. A second sexual assault trial involving six other women will take place next year. Philip Lee Shannock, CBC News, Toronto.
1: The 2026 World Cup has been full of surprises, and not just on the field. Many soccer fans who bought tickets through resale websites like StubHub have been caught off guard by sudden ticket cancellations, shutting them out of games at the last minute with no guarantee of a refund. As Dave Seglins reports, it highlights the risks of turning to scalper sites for high-demand tickets.
6: I grew up watching World Cup games with my dad since I was a child.
7: Kelly Mongillo of Barrie, Ontario, bought a pair of World Cup tickets off StubHub 10 months ago. She and her 72-year-old dad planned a dream trip, drive to New Jersey, spend the weekend, watch Brazil play Morocco. But in April, she got nervous.
6: So I start making some calls to StubHub because I had become aware that other people were having ticketing issues from FIFA and other like third-party type selling sites.
7: She explained she was spending time and money on travel and needed a guarantee that her tickets would be transferred to her on time.
6: I was constantly just given reassurance that, you know, it's no problem. Don't worry. We're going to put a note on your file to watch your order. Everything looks good on our end.
7: So last weekend, they drove to New Jersey, booked in, only to get an email an hour before the match. Their tickets were canceled. No replacements.
6: In that moment, I was shocked. I was devastated. My dad was devastated.
7: She says a StubHub agent told her the ticket scalper likely resold her ticket for a higher price. She's not alone. Social media is filled with similar stories. StubHub tells CBC it's moving swiftly to respond and that, quote, many of the issues fans are facing trace back to FIFA technology, newly announced transfer restrictions, and a new app that was launched just a month ago ahead of such a major event. But it's not just StubHub or the World Cup. Adair Roberts of Toronto paid nearly $2,000 for resale tickets to go see Bruce Springsteen in Cleveland, Ohio.
8: I paid a ridiculous amount of money for them. I don't know how many more tours Springsteen is going to do, so we splashed out.
7: But 2 hours beforehand, the resale site SeatGeek notified her tickets had been transferred to someone else entirely. She believes someone hacked her SeatGeek account.
8: I'd like other people to know that this can happen and to be really, really aware that when you are buying on resellers and you're using these apps, they're not necessarily secure.
7: SeatGeek won't say what happened to her tickets. In both cases, StubHub and SeatGeek apologized to the customers, gave refunds, plus additional tickets for their trouble. But both Mongillo and Roberts are scarred by the experience and have warnings for other fans.
6: I think that it's a complete misrepresentation of a service.
8: Be extremely careful when you are purchasing from resale sites.
6: I would not use StubHub to purchase another ticket as long as I live.
7: Dave Seglin, CBC News, Toronto.
1: Coming right up, there's now a ceasefire between Israel and Hezbollah, but many people who remain displaced in Lebanon are skeptical. Plus, the by-election win in Britain that could put Prime Minister Keir Starmer's job in further peril. And later, this story.
9: There have been an awful lot of whale sightings off BC's coast lately, and now there's data to prove it.
10: If we're looking at, you know, time on a big scale, this has been incredibly recently. It's just awesome that there's now whales in this region pretty much 365 days a year.
9: A new study reveals a growing number of whales are showing up to hunt in a flourishing ecosystem. I'm Tanya Fletcher in Vancouver, finding out what this means for the whales themselves and the effects on ecotourism. That's later on Your World Tonight.
1: When Donald Trump announced a preliminary peace agreement with Iran on Monday, the U.S. president said some details would be clarified by Friday. But today's talks between the two countries were put off. And in another development, Israel and Hezbollah have agreed to renew their ceasefire after fighting escalated to a deadly bombardment by the Israeli military. Cameron McIntosh reports.
11: Underscoring just how tenuous this ceasefire is, just hours before, Israel struck at 150 Hezbollah targets, says Israeli Prime Minister Benjamin Netanyahu, killing at least 47 people, wounding another 97, according to Lebanese health officials, after an earlier Hezbollah attack killed four Israeli soldiers. We hope this war will be permanently stopped, says Lama Hazameh. Displaced by the fighting, she's been sheltering in a school in Beirut with 13 family members for 4 months. She's skeptical. The enemy cannot be trusted, she says. Maybe tomorrow they will betray us. Earlier this week, U.S. President Donald Trump signed a preliminary deal with Iran to end fighting, including the front in Lebanon between Israel and Hezbollah, a proxy of Iran.
12: This was not easy.
11: The U.S. strongly urging Israel to go along with it. U.S. Vice President J.D. Vance.
13: Israel has the right to defend itself, but fundamentally, the Israelis, just like everybody else, have to respect this peace process.
11: Israel says it will abide by the ceasefire brokered by the U.S., Iran, and Qatar, but says IDF spokesman Effie Defrin will keep a forward position in Lebanon.
14: We will continue to remove immediate threats, respond to Hezbollah's violations,
12: and do whatever is necessary to protect our civilians.
11: Some members of the Israeli cabinet are calling for Israel to ignore the ceasefire. Far-right National Security Minister Itamar Ben-Gvir posting, "All of Lebanon must burn." Israel's ambassador to the UN, Danny Danon, taking a more diplomatic tone.
14: We trust President Trump. He knows how to negotiate, and his commitment that Iran will not have nuclear capability is crucial.
11: Iran's nuclear ambitions were to be a key part of direct U.S.-Iran talks that were to begin in Geneva, called off over the fighting in Lebanon. The ceasefire also hinges on Iran's agreement to reopen the Strait of Hormuz, where full traffic has yet to resume. All as the clock now ticks on a 60-day window for negotiations. Analysts warning there are plenty of ways this can come undone. Neil Quilliam is an associate fellow at Chatham House.
15: All the difficult parts are put right in the background, and both countries are just going to focus on the easy wins right now.
11: The Iranian regime and the Trump administration both already claiming they've won before even beginning negotiations. Cameron McIntosh, CBC News, Winnipeg.
1: The UN's Children's Agency is calling the Gaza ceasefire a deadly illusion. Despite the truce declared in October 2025, UNICEF spokesman James Elder says a child has been killed on average every single day since then.
16: While the world continues to speak the language of ceasefire, families in Gaza continue to bury their children. However, if a child is being killed every day, surely the debate now is no longer about the quality of this ceasefire. It's about the credibility of calling it one.
1: Elder insists the continued killing of children is not the consequence of a lack of options. It is the consequence, he says, of a lack of political will. Britain's Prime Minister Keir Starmer is vowing to fight to keep his job after one of his rivals won a seat in the UK Parliament in a special election. It sets up a potential Labour Party leadership challenge. But as Chris Brown reports from London, Andy Burnham stopped short of actually announcing an official challenge of Starmer.
17: And I say it again, it is our last chance to change. But we're
18: And with that, Britain could be on the path to dump its prime minister again. Andy Burnham has strongly hinted he wants Keir Starmer's job. And with a landslide by-election victory Thursday, the former Labour mayor of Manchester is now headed to Britain's House of Commons.
19: Everyone knows that politics isn't working. Everyone can feel that the country isn't where it should be. Tonight could be the turning point.
18: Discontent in the Labour Party over Starmer's leadership has been brewing for months. He's blamed for under-delivering and breaking core promises, such as taxing high-income earners, culminating in big losses in local elections in May.
20: I've sent my congratulations to Andy Burnham, and I repeat them
18: but
20: here.
18: But Starmer, who had only just won a huge national majority for Labour 2 years ago, has indicated he won't go quietly.
20: There's more to do, and that's what I'm focusing on. What I was elected to do, which is to serve my country. If there is a contest, just to be clear with you, then yes, I will run, I will stand, and I've said repeatedly, I'm not going to walk away from that.
18: Burnham, who served in Parliament previously, is seen as a strong communicator who resonates in traditional working-class Labour neighbourhoods. He needs the support of 20% of the caucus to trigger a leadership vote, and he appears to have it, says British pollster John Curtis.
21: Certainly the risk to Keir Starmer that basically the citadel is going to crumble beneath his feet, whatever his protestations, that risk has been increased.
22: We're on the side of working people. So what I'm going to propose today is something...
18: Reform UK, a right-wing populist party led by Nigel Farage, has been surging, in part by taking a hard line on immigration. But Burnham's supporters believe he can turn the tide, pointing to his big by-election win. A leadership contest could be triggered within days, but victory could leave Burnham facing the same overpromising risks as Starmer, says Alex Pryor. He teaches politics at London's South Bank University.
23: If the stars align and he becomes a prime minister, he runs into exactly the same challenges that Starmer is going to run into in terms of the possibility of overpromising.
18: Britain appears to be embarking on a path that could potentially lead the country to having its sixth prime minister in just 7 years. Chris Brown, CBC News, London.
1: One person is dead after a train collision north of London, England. The two passenger trains collided in the Bedford area. Officials say both trains were bound for London. They are also reporting dozens of injuries. Investigators from a British Rail investigation agency are on the scene. Manitoba's government has created Canada's first provincial court judge position focusing on reconciliation. Geralee Ryle is the new associate chief judge. For 17 years, she was a defense lawyer and senior crown attorney and spent another as a provincial court judge. Ryle says this latest position is close to her heart.
0: I got into law to help Indigenous peoples, so being able to work alongside and empower Indigenous peoples and communities with the goal of healing, it's a very impactful for me, and I'm very humbled and grateful to have this opportunity.
1: Ryle says she wants to learn from Indigenous communities how the justice system can be more culturally sensitive, and says she hopes other jurisdictions will follow Manitoba's lead. British Columbians have been warned their province is at higher risk for drought this summer, and the forecast does not look good for rain. Much of the Lower Mainland is under tight water restrictions, but one of its biggest cities isn't following the same rules as the others. Dan Burritt reports.
2: Watering lawns, washing cars, or filling or topping up pools. As of June 8, Metro Vancouver's 3 million residents are no longer allowed to do that under the tightest possible restrictions before crisis level, all to try to save the precious resource amid summer heat and worries about drought. Every city in the region is following the tighter rules, except for Surrey, the second largest, with an estimated population of 700,000 people.
3: What we've seen those last two hot days, our two biggest cities use about half the water. Vancouver's using less and Surrey's using more, and that's a concern.
2: Metro Vancouver Commissioner Jerry Dobrovolny at a meeting today saying as the weather heats up, so does water demand. Before the June deadline, Surrey Council voted to change its drinking water conservation plan bylaw, allowing special sprinkling permits and letting people fill up and top up small residential pools. At the time, the mayor said residents and businesses told them they needed flexibility when balancing water savings with public activities. Metro Water Services Manager Linda Parkinson says they have one water supply and system for the whole region.
5: We're hearing complaints from residents about fairness. Residents in the area still in stage three feel penalized, and we're concerned it might begin to affect their motivation to conserve.
2: Pardeep Cooner is a Surrey City Councillor.
24: Policy change that we did make with our bylaws was to allow the GM of Engineering to have that direction. It wasn't for City Council or the mayor to decide on what our restrictions were going to be.
2: But City of Port Moody Mayor Megan Lottie isn't buying it.
25: We haven't really heard a good reason why Surrey hasn't, like why the elected officials who sit on the board hasn't really sort of said, well, you know, despite the fact that our GM has made this decision, we don't agree.
2: And Metro Board Chair Mike Hurley issued a blunt warning.
26: Remember, anything we do can have big consequences later on in the summer. And I don't think any of us want to be going to stage four, which is where we could be heading right now.
2: The regional district says people here use up to 1 billion liters of water a day, and that spikes in the summer. Meanwhile, a critical water supply pipe is also shut down for repairs. Officials have warned higher water use could mean first responders, like firefighters, could be hampered by a drop in water pressure. Dan Burritt, CBC News, Vancouver.
1: More and more, people are spotting whales along the coast of BC where they normally wouldn't. And it's no fluke. Researchers say different species of whales are in the coastal waters for more of the year. As Tanya Fletcher explains, it's because for some species, most of their food sources are plentiful.
9: From his research station off the northern tip of Vancouver Island,
27: it breached like a good 6, maybe 7 times. Just right in front of me.
9: Troy Bright describes the moment last weekend he spotted one of the rarest and most endangered whales on Earth. North Pacific right whales have only been spotted 7 times in British Columbia.
4: guys, it's like, I'm going to go out a little bit.
9: It's part of a growing trend of increased whale sightings in BC waters, as revealed in a new UBC study. In particular, it finds more transient killer whales are traveling along Vancouver's shoreline.
6: So people today are seeing the killer whales in spots where we're not expecting to see them. You can be walking along the seawall, and look, there's a killer whale.
9: From 2016 to 2023, more whales were hunting in Vancouver and Victoria harbors. UBC marine mammal expert Andrew Trite says it's because the region's ecosystem is becoming more vibrant and healthy.
6: What we've concluded here is this is the most critical piece of habitat, probably the most important food stop and the most important grocery store for them in all of North America. It's right here on our doorstep.
9: Gray whales are also searching for food in more shallow coastal waters as they migrate north. Desperate for food, they're coming closer to shore, leading to more sightings. And humpback whales are now rediscovering this region as a feeding spot, thanks largely to conservation efforts.
7: If we're looking at, you know, time on a big scale, this has been incredibly recently. We now have hundreds of humpback whales here every summer and fall. That is something that, again, just a few decades ago, whale watchers did not have an opportunity to see here in the Salish Sea.
9: Aaron Gless is executive director of the Pacific Whale Watch Association. It represents dozens of ecotourism operators in BC and Washington State. Her group submitted several years worth of whale sighting data to the study.
7: I think that it has really changed the whale watching scene here. It's evolved, it's broadened. We now have more than one type of killer whale. We're now a leading destination for humpback whales, whereas that used to be, you know, Alaska or Hawaii. Now people are coming to BC.
9: She says whale watching has now turned into a year-round activity. And researchers are encouraging people to do just that, safely.
6: Look up from your phone, take your earbuds out, listen. This is our Serengeti. Nature has come back. We're seeing this rewilding of the ocean. I never thought I would see it in my lifetime, but it's very exciting to be part of that.
9: A privilege, he says, not to be taken for granted. Tanya Fletcher, CBC News, Vancouver.
1: Federal cabinet can now authorize the use of pesticides even if they're deemed unsafe by Health Canada. The new powers were buried in Bill C-30, which passed yesterday in Ottawa. Trevor Hancock is a public health doctor with the Canadian Association of Physicians for the Environment.
8: Essentially, what it does is it gives cabinet broad authority to override the health minister and to permit the use of any pesticide, even if it's been found to have unacceptable environmental risks, on the grounds that there are economic security or food security concerns. But those aren't defined. They're left very vague. So what you've got is cabinet overruling science.
1: A statement from the Office of the Health Minister says the powers would only be used temporarily and under specific conditions. This is Your World Tonight. I'm Sam Sampson. You can hear Your World Tonight wherever you are. Just subscribe to our podcast on your favorite podcast app or download the CBC News app. Just go to the local tab and hit play. Everyday life in Lloydminster is a bit more complicated compared to other Canadian cities. Part of it sits in Alberta, the other in Saskatchewan. That means a complex mix of provincial regulations, taxes, and time zones for residents. As Julia Wong reports, with Alberta separatism looming, there's concern life could get even more complicated.
10: In the city of Lloydminster, traffic between Alberta and Saskatchewan flows seamlessly. The community here straddles both provinces. So the idea of Alberta separating from Canada is a talker. Resident Jacob Beale.
12: It's already a little bit complicated here. I feel like if there was separation, it'd be even more complicated for people living in Lloyd.
10: The city's unique nature means schools in Lloydminster follow Saskatchewan's curriculum, but its municipal government follows Alberta law. The local hospital is on the Saskatchewan side, the RCMP detachment on the Alberta side of the border. Councillor Jason Whiting says it's hard to say what could happen with separation.
13: There's a lot of what ifs, and what would it look like if we did have a more substantial border in our community?
10: Richard Starkey has harsher words.
11: You know, I use the word catastrophic.
10: The former councillor and MLA is a staunch Canadian. Starkey says separation could spell disaster for the community.
11: Where we are now with an interprovincial border, I would describe it as inconvenient and frustrating at times. If that were to then be elevated to a point where that now is now we're in two nations, we're two completely different countries, it becomes a magnitude more difficult.
10: Pro-separatist group Alberta Prosperity Project says the details for Lloydminster would all be worked out. And that is good enough for Eugene Sagan. The longtime Lloydminster, Alberta resident says separation is a risk he's willing to take.
14: Do you have any worries about that?
15: No.
14: Kind of figure it out if it
15: happens. Figure it out if it happens.
10: A few years ago, Sagan started supporting the idea of Alberta separating.
15: Our government hasn't changed in how many years? All we're doing is getting poorer and poorer, paying more and more taxes. Things just need to change, but...
10: Inside his shop, a Canadian flag that he says flew at a freedom convoy.
14: What do you think the Canadian flag symbolizes?
15: It symbolizes for me, I'm just proud of my country, or I was proud of my country. I'm not so proud of my country anymore.
16: I swear.
10: But at this citizenship ceremony in the border city, pride and national unity are top of mind. New Canadian Jennifer Ihebunachi lives on the Alberta side of Lloydminster.
17: I think Alberta is really important. It's a really important part of Canada.
10: Campaigns for both sides are now in full swing. And in October, Lloydminster, Alberta residents will cast their ballots in the separatism referendum, while the only thing their Saskatchewan counterparts can do is wait to see what comes next. Julia Wong, CBC News, Lloydminster on the Alberta-Saskatchewan border.
19: Nicely done.
20: It's off to the races for kids in London, Ontario. Their vehicles? Soapbox cars, designed and built largely with their own hands, each hot rod sporting its own distinctive appearance.
21: I've designed it to look like a burger, and I really dressed up like it because, like, I really like burgers.
20: 11-year-old Netta Franz Zuckerman built his burger mobile in a day, but the mouth-watering paint job took a few days longer, and that hard work paid off on race day.
21: I like going, like, fast and stuff, but I was just, like, trying to go as fast as I could.
20: Now, Gavin Beckles, also 11, modified a kit to design his jet black car. He changed out the wheels, added a handbrake, a Volvo logo at the front, with painted flames shooting out the back.
28: I like that you can build a car and, like, paint it, customize it, and then ride it and test it down a hill. But it's pretty easy. You just got to keep the wheel straight. Don't overturn.
29: Science, technology, engineering, and math, that's in every one of these soapbox entries that's here today.
20: Co-organizer Jory Elliott says events like this and a related program he offers in schools are a fun way for young people to acquire those vital life skills.
29: Helps kids learn about how they can apply different ideas with their hands and their minds versus on a computer screen.
20: Putting the pedal to the metal into summer without leaving learning behind. Thanks for being with us. This has been Your World Tonight for Friday, June 19th. I'm Sam Sampson. Good night.

0: This is your weather update. I'm Sarah Blackmore. There's about 5 to 10 millimeters of rain in store for most places on the island tonight, as well as the Straits and the south coast of Labrador. Otherwise, in Labrador, it's mostly showers or drizzle tonight. There is a small chance of thunderstorms for the Burren and Kenegra overnight. Lows will range between 4 degrees along the Straits, 3 in Nain, 10 in Corner Brook, and 8 degrees in St. John's. Tomorrow, rain will continue for most places. Some areas on the south coast of the island may turn over to drizzle, but most places will stick with that wet weather through tomorrow. There are some possible heavier showers on the west coast of the island, the northern peninsula, and Green Bay and White Bay tomorrow, which will mean higher amounts of rain are possible than 5 to 10 millimeters, but just in pockets here and there. High temperatures tomorrow range between 14 degrees on the west coast of the island, 15 degrees in Gander, in St. Anthony 5, in Nain 7 degrees, and in Labrador City 15 degrees tomorrow. The low pressure system that's currently just to the west of the province will slowly move across the island tomorrow afternoon. So though it will be passing by Sunday, there'll still be some northerly onshore flow of winds, which means most places on the northeast coast of the island will still have some drizzle on Sunday. Then by Monday, it's going to be nice and sunny in a lot of western regions of both Newfoundland and Labrador. Highs on the west coast of the island on Monday, 18 degrees and sun. And for coastal Labrador, some places will see 23 degrees and sun. And that's your weather. I'm Sarah Blackmore.
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2: Hello, I'm Neil Kirksall.
3: Good evening, I'm Chris Howden. This is As It Happens.
2: Payback, a judge finds Canadian billionaire Frank Stronach guilty of sexual assault. A woman suing him in a separate case tells us why, for her, justice is at least partly about the money.
3: Steering Committee, Canada's largest auto worker union, will start labor negotiations with the big three automakers next week. And the union president says there's more at stake for workers than ever before.
2: Yes, they could. For his official presidential center, Barack Obama wanted a new type of building. Our guests were the architects who actually had to design it.
3: A crust mass story. An Ontario delicacy is getting the deep dish, deep dive it deserves as a new docuseries explores the phenomenon of Cornwall pizza, known for its deep and pillowy crust.
2: Buzzer beater. At last, young people in South Carolina will be able to catch each other on the flipper sides now that the state has overturned an archaic law that banned children from playing pinball.
3: And there's something wrong here. During its World Cup coverage, the BBC broadcasts an AI image of the Houston skyline, to which the AI added mountains that look truly majestic, but unfortunately don't actually exist. As it happens, the Friday edition, Radio That Issues a warning, the following program contains topographic material.

0: There was a time when Frank Stronach was the head of one of the biggest companies in the country, feted by world leaders and honored with the Order of Canada. But today, in a Toronto courtroom, the 93-year-old Canadian billionaire was found guilty of sexual and indecent assault. The founder of the auto parts manufacturer Magna International was facing allegations from seven women dating back to the 1970s. In the end, the judge ruled that in two of those cases, the women did not consent to being touched, describing his behavior in one assault as, quote, gross and disgusting, unquote. He was found not guilty of the more serious allegation of raping a woman in his Toronto condo in the early 80s. Jane Boone is a New York writer who has filed a civil lawsuit against Mr. Stronach, alleging that he sexually assaulted her in the 80s. He denies that allegation. We reached Ms. Boone today in Toronto.
1: Jane, I know you were a bit late to get to the courthouse this morning and things moved quickly. So what was it like when you realized Frank Stronach was found guilty on these two counts?
2: I really had to piece it together. My husband and I arrived around 9:10, and by then they were already talking about the sentencing, and Norm and I kind of looked at each other with no clear sense of what it was that he was found guilty of, but aware that he was found guilty of something.
1: Frank Stronach was found guilty of touching two women without their consent. As his defense lawyer, though, said outside the courthouse, these were the, quote, least serious offenses, unquote, because they did not involve any clothes being removed. How do you feel about the fact the Crown failed to get a conviction in the case of the woman who says she was sexually assaulted in Frank Stronach's condo in the 80s?
2: These historic sexual assault charges are notoriously hard to prosecute effectively. You're going up against issues of memory, credibility, and let's face it, Frank Stronach's defense team was very effective at rattling the complainants. I really felt for those seven women, but you know, two charges survived that process, but all seven women contributed to our understanding of the man. And so we owe them all a huge debt of gratitude.
1: As our listeners heard, you have filed a civil lawsuit. That lawsuit is against Frank Stronach, as well as his company, Magna International. As much as you are comfortable sharing, Jane, what are you alleging in your suit?
2: So I was a student in the 80s who was sponsored to a university called General Motors Institute, but I was sponsored by Magna International. When I was 17 years old, I had a series of interviews with the company, including one with Frank Stronach. And I was chosen for this very prestigious deal. And in 1986, in my second year at the school and in the program, we students got a big treat. We were invited to attend the annual shareholders meeting. And I went, you know, we would get all dressed up and it was a big deal. And as I was entering Roy Thompson Hall, my path crossed Stronach's. And he invited me spontaneously to attend the after party at Rooney's that night. I sat beside him all evening. We were joined by the likes of Bill Davis, who had previously been the Premier of Ontario, a couple of other board members. And this was a restaurant he owned. I mean, mm-hmm. So it was like the center of gravity for Magna's corporate elite. While this was happening, my glass of wine was being refilled, so I had no way of monitoring how much I was drinking. Mm-hmm. And at some point, not that late, Stronach's driver came by the table. Stronach and I were sitting alone by this time to see what Stronach wanted to do that evening. And it was at this moment that Stronach announced that I had had too much to drink, that I wasn't safe to drive home, and that he would take me to the guest house. All the while, the sort of was dawning on me that this was probably a really big mistake. And then he escorted me out of Rooney's and into his car, and we drove up to this corporate guest house. And, you know, he just sort of escorted me up to the bedroom, and within seconds, I swear, I was undressed. So it just changed the dynamic between me and him. And also after that, between me and male supervisors. So I was in an engineering program. So as you can imagine, every single boss I ever had in engineering was a man. And for years, I didn't want to be alone with these guys. And it introduced a level of precarity that one doesn't normally see in engineering.
1: I'm so sorry, Jane.
2: Thank you.
1: In a statement of defense, Stronach denies, quote, each and every allegation, unquote. For its part, Magna says it had no knowledge. It has no knowledge of Stronach's alleged conduct and that it is not liable for his actions in any case. With regards to Magna, who, as we've said, you've also is part of this, your civil lawsuit, what role or responsibility does the company have?
2: Stronach used myriad corporate resources that night with me, for instance, and I don't think my experience was all that unusual. First of all, it was a company event. He turned to his executive assistant to find out if the guest house was available for me to crash in, and she told him it was. And she never told me that perhaps his motives were ulterior. The other thing that happened was, you know, his driver was a Magna driver, and you know, the guy took my car. I mean, if you know anything about the ecosystem around a CEO, you know that they are surrounded by people that are paying attention to everything that they want or need. And that somehow they never noticed that something was weird. I keep thinking of all the people who had dinner with Jeffrey Epstein and never noticed the teenage girls. It defies explanation.
1: In an interview with Mark Kelly, our CBC colleague, Frank Stronach spoke to him in 2024. He said he sees these allegations as just a way for women to collect money. You wrote an op-ed for the Globe and Mail at the start of this trial that we're talking about today, and you wrote there that you are, in fact, in it for the money. It says it in the headline. You said, I'm suing Frank Stronach, and yes, I'm in it for the money. Why was it important for you to say it and frame it that way?
2: The idea and the statement, she's only in it for the money, is a slur that wealthy men use to diminish women who challenge them. I thought, I'm going to lean into that. Yeah, we're in it for the money, but only because that's the only kind of justice we can pursue beyond the criminal space. And let me tell you that the civil space has some advantages. Frank Stronach has to answer questions. The more women that hold him accountable, the more he'll know that what he did was wrong and that there are consequences for his behavior. Being a billionaire should not inoculate these guys from facing consequences for what they've done, which is why I'm so relieved that at least two of the charges survived the gauntlet today.
1: Jane, I appreciate this. Thank you, and please take care.
2: Thank you so much, Neil. I really appreciate your time.
0: Jane Boone is a New York writer who has filed a civil lawsuit against Frank Stronach. She's in Toronto.

0: Barack Obama's time as president has long since passed, but a new campus dedicated to his legacy is just opening its doors. As we told you yesterday on the program, the Obama Presidential Center eschews the standard presidential library in favor of a multi-purpose campus that includes everything from a museum to a basketball court and a garden. It's meant to be a gathering place for the community, and it's situated in a community that Mr. Obama and his family know very well.
1: Our wedding reception was over at South Shore Cultural Center. You could walk from here. Our daughters were born right down the street. This is where we bought our first home. This is where our kids took their first steps. This is where I launched my candidacy for the Illinois State Senate over at the Ramada Inn on Lakeshore Drive, serving pretzels and soda. So, for me, this center could not be any place else.
0: Former U.S. President Barack Obama speaking yesterday at a dedication ceremony for the new Obama Presidential Center. Architects Todd Williams and Billy Chen designed the center. We reached them in Chicago.
2: Todd, it's finally open to the public now, so you're there, and I wonder what kinds of reactions you're seeing and hearing from those first public visitors.
3: It's absolutely overwhelming. The joy, the energy is everywhere in the throughout the campus, in the plaza, in each of the rooms. It's a throng, and we all have at different times been moved to tears by the overwhelming positive reaction.
2: That must be so incredible after all this time. Billy, for you, this is Juneteenth, of course, as well, which will be meaningful to many, many people across the country, but certainly visitors. How are you dealing with all of that reaction? Were you crying as well?
4: Yeah, a lot. I mean, what's been incredible? There are huge lines. For instance, this morning, there was a giant line to go into the public library. The thing that's been so crazy is a lot of people, I mean, of course, there's the Obama t-shirt, which you can buy in the store, but people have printed up their own t-shirts. Mm-hmm. And the t-shirts say where they're coming from. This is the Juneteenth. It's the Obama Center. They're from Monroe, Louisiana. They're from, you know, all over the place. And these people are wearing t-shirts and that are made for coming to this place today. It's unlike any experience I think we've ever had.
2: And well, I genuinely have goosebumps to hear you both talking because I can hear and feel in your voices how moving it is for you both, not just as architects, but as Americans right now. I wonder what significance all of this has in this moment in your country to see that kind of camaraderie and curiosity.
3: We're so ready for it. That's all I can say. And I think everyone is ready to get rid of the divisions and say, be neighbors, to say hello to one another and be grateful for our humanity today, particularly at a time when all sorts of things are challenging it.
4: It would be easy to imagine to fall into a sense of nostalgia and to be looking back. But instead, what you feel is this incredible surge of hope. And that, you know, that's a President Obama word, but it's palpable.
2: It is about the city's future, Chicago's future as well. And you mentioned the public library. It is a branch of the Chicago Public Library in the compound that you
4: right.
2: built. The Obamas, as I understand it, have chosen the books that will be in that branch of the library. And the traditional presidential library is in another location entirely, not in Chicago, Maryland, I believe, if I'm not mistaken. But I'm just trying to imagine these initial meetings you have with President Obama. What is the word or the words he says to you when you say, what would you like us to build here?
3: We actually had met them before, but actually really met about this project in the Oval Office. And so they told us what their vision was. I mean, we're absolutely enraptured by their vision and their thoughts. So,
4: I mean, one of the things that he emphasized, that they emphasized, well, she emphasized that it should be fun. Certainly it's about serious things, but it should also be fun. And he was very clear that this was a place where people locally, nationally, internationally, would come to learn how to better engage in positive civic action in their communities. And so it was always very, very forward thinking. They talk about the shoulders upon which they stand. And I think that they are seeing that they are shoulders upon which others will stand, and generations of others will stand on each other's shoulders. So it was very much about the future and about what a single person can do to make change in the world.
2: The museum tower is, you know, the first thing I think so many people are noticing. Tell our listeners what that building represents, that shape.
3: For me, it's imagination. And you have, you're perhaps quizzical. Some people have called it the Obamalisk. I might call it a rock in a garden. To me, it's there to be explored and questioned. It's something new.
4: People have said when you visit it, it feels softer than it appears in the images. And I think when people are inside, it also feels incredibly open in terms of views to the outside. But it does present a sense of monumentality, and I think neither of us would deny that. We tried to put together ideas, words, or images that would guide us through the design. And so one of the images was four hands just coming together to cup something, to cup, you know, an idea, to cup an ideal.
3: And as we talked about it, we even thought maybe it's holding a beacon of light.
4: But what's also interesting, I think, when people come in and they see this building, the people today feel like it's theirs.
3: I think they're excited by the materiality, by the warmth, and by the sense of space and energy within the building that then translates to the outside. It's like meeting a person who may look attractive or less attractive on the outside, but you, when you meet them and you find their inner soul and spirit, they become a very different kind of being. It become a full and rich human being.
2: I hope to visit it in person one day. Billy, Todd, I'm so glad we could speak. I really appreciate it. I know it's a busy and exciting day, but I'm very glad we could speak.
4: Yes. Thank you. Bye. Bye.
0: Todd Williams and Billy Chen are the architects behind the Obama Presidential Center, which opened today in Chicago. That's where we reached them.

0: How many idyllic childhood afternoons did you while away at the local arcade with handfuls of quarters, pinging that silver ball around with the flippers, trying to score a bonus game on some beautiful, flashing, dinging, clattering machine? If you just answered, "I don't recall ever playing pinball, sir, and I would like to speak to my lawyer," then you probably grew up in South Carolina, where, if you so much as touched a pinball machine before you reached the age of majority, you risked being deemed a criminal. In 1959, the state banned children from playing pinball. For the past decade, people there have been trying to get that ban overturned. Last month, it finally happened. Aaron Edwards is the owner of Radioactive Pinball, an arcade in Aiken, South Carolina, and that's where we reached her.
1: Aaron, I think it's safe to say for a lot of our listeners, this will come as a shock that there was this ban in place at all. Now it's been overturned. How are you processing that good news?
2: It's amazing. I mean, I was shocked when I first found out about it back in 2022-23. And then when I got the call a couple of days ago from the Columbia Gazette, and she told me it had been overturned, and I'm like, I didn't know. This is amazing. She made my day. So
1: when you first found out about it, so you own an arcade, how did you find out that this existed?
2: So my husband and I were looking into opening an arcade, and we were looking for spaces in our downtown area. We're in a small town, about 30,000 people. So we noticed an advertisement for a space that was owned by the city of Aiken. But one of the questions we got asked when we were applying for it was, "What are you going to do about minors with pinball?" And I'm like, "What are you talking about?" They're like, "It's illegal for minors to play pinball in South Carolina." Well, first of all, I thought he was joking. And then come to find out it was for real, I thought, that's insane.
1: And what did they tell you at that time? Or what did you find out about why this law was there in the first place? Why were they so worried about children playing pinball?
2: So what I gathered from the history of it is games of pinball used to be about a game of chance. So kids spending their allowance money or their lunch money on a game of chance, they thought was for a minor. They didn't have the mental capability, I guess, to make that decision. So businesses could take advantage of minor children. But then flippers were added to pinball machines, and now it's no longer a game of chance. It is a game of skill. Uh-huh. And some of these 8, 10, 12-year-old boys that come in here, they're eager to learn, but

0: close calls, you know, with the authorities?
1: So I've never had a cop come in and look at a child and like, you know, you've got to stop them from playing or they're going to go to jail. I don't think, and it's ever been enforced. Everybody I've asked could not explain to me what happens to me or this child if they're in here playing pinball. I'm the business owner. What about the parent? Does something happen to them also? So nobody could tell me who is actually accountable for that minor playing a pinball machine in my arcade. But when you're worried about a silly law, and this is your livelihood, and you've put your blood, sweat, and tears and all your money into your business, and you worry that somebody's going to come in and take your admissions license and you can't be in business anymore, that little thing always like was there, like in the back of your head, like twinkling at you, like, hey, be careful, be careful. And then also we have a business license with the city. So, and we also have a beer and wine license because we sell a small amount, but those three licenses in place that are issued by the state, that's always a fear that there's a possibility that one of those licenses get taken from us and that would hurt our business.
0: So that stress is gone now.
1: Yes,
0: and you can focus on the fun.
1: Yes.
0: What is it that you love about pinball?
1: Okay, I'm a nerd, so I've never been really into sports. So arcade games, when I was a kid, going to Showbiz Pizza and playing games was a lot of fun to me. I really wasn't big into pinball. But then I became friends long distance. I was working in a doctor's office, and the lady who designed and handled our website was in Florida, and we became friends. So we decided to meet. And they took us to a pinball museum, and at first we thought, this is boring. Why are we going to go there? Vanessa, you're crazy. That sounds boring. But went in, paid like $15 at the door. We played for like 2 or 3 hours. My husband and I, Eric, we didn't want to leave. So we get home, get on eBay, and find a pinball machine in Atlanta, like 3 hours from our house. And we go and get it. And it's broken. So my husband's a mechanical electrical engineer, and he figured it out because he's that kind of brain.
0: Well, that's handy, yeah.
1: Fixes it. And then a few months later, we're like, let's get another. The next thing I know, we have 17 pinball machines in our living room. And
0: in your living room?
1: In my living room. I can send you a picture.
0: Please do.
1: And we're having monthly COVID parties. Your admission was you had to bring a snack and a drink for everyone. And we would have, I don't know, 15, 20 people a couple Saturdays a month at our house. And it was a blast. So wheels started turning and my daughter was having a baby and I had a 45-minute commute. I love my job, but it was just with her. And I don't know, God was trying to tell me something. So I quit my job and opened an arcade.
0: You are winning.
1: Yeah. And I now like I don't have to worry about pinball laws when it comes to children. I don't have to worry about my 3-year-old grandbaby who loves to play pinball, putting her up on a stool and letting her click those flippers and nobody's going to come in and take her to jail.
0: Yeah. Erin, I appreciate this. Thank you.
1: Sure thing.
2: Erin Edwards is the owner of Radioactive Pinball, an arcade in Aiken, South Carolina, where children are now legally able to play pinball. That's where we've reached her.

Ooh, air is cold and thin up here in the mountains, but your heart feels warm and plump. That's because at this incredible altitude, when you're shivering among the mountain goats and the yetis, you really have a breathtaking view of Houston, Texas. It's why right about now on a Friday, thousands of Houstonians have packed up and headed out to the mountains. Hey, why not? They're right there. Yep, it's another mountain weekend in Houston, home of the mountains, known to everyone by its popular but unimaginative slogan, Houston, the city that has mountains there. I have a confession to make. I'm not in the mountains outside Houston, Texas. There are no mountains outside Houston, Texas. I made them up, but AI did it first. On Wednesday, the BBC had a post-game panel during which soccer guys talked about the soccer game that had just taken place at Houston Stadium. They had this conversation in front of a magnificent backdrop, a picture of the Houston skyline. Locals recognized the JP Morgan Chase Tower, the Williams Tower, and the Bank of America Center. Locals did not recognize the mountains in the picture, due to how they're not there. Clearly, this was not a photograph. That topographical anomaly had been produced by artificial intelligence, which faithfully rendered all the local landmarks and then gave itself a treat and let itself hallucinate some mountains. None of the BBC hosts or crew realized it, but people watching sure did. Now, I believe

there are existing photos of city skylines taken by people with cameras, so it seems like we should probably use those. Because obviously, you can't spell mountains without AI, but in this case, you also wouldn't have had mountains without AI. Here's Halda with pictures of mountains.

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1: We are going to take a short break now. When we return,
0: there's no topping it. Well, there sort of is. There is. But however you slice it, the unique thick-crusted pizza of Cornwall, Ontario is ready for its close-up. Stay tuned. I'm Chris Howden.
1: And I'm Neil Cooksall.

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1: Hey, it's Martin Jones, host of Weekend AM. Coming up this weekend, the Cathedral Basilica Foundation has a new vision for the Basilica block in St. John's. We'll hear their plans to make it a space for faith and the arts. And it's the 26th year for the Tuckamore Festival. We'll get a preview of the opening show, all inspired by a book about Fogo Island. That and more coming up on Weekend AM.
0: 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Coming up in an hour, it's Ideas with Nahla Ayed.
2: Is moral injury, which was once confined to the trauma of soldiers who'd lived through the horrors of combat, now affecting us all? Coming up on Ideas.
3: From CBC News, The World This Hour, I'm Kaz Bovin. Israeli forces and Hezbollah militants have reportedly agreed to a ceasefire. That comes after Iran pulled out of peace talks set to take place in Switzerland today. Tehran insists that Israeli operations in Lebanon must end for the negotiations to begin. But as Crystal Gamansing tells us, IDF troops are staying put.
4: We will continue to remove immediate threats.
5: A vow to keep defending Israeli communities on the border with Lebanon outlined by Brigadier General Effie Defrin. Even with a ceasefire reportedly agreed to, Israeli troops granted full freedom of action.
4: Our mission remains the same, to ensure that Hezbollah cannot rebuild itself.
5: Four Israeli soldiers were killed during operations in southern Lebanon. Israel responded with 150 airstrikes, killing dozens of people, including women and children, according to Lebanon's president. He called for Israel and Hezbollah to end military operations. The fighting jeopardizes talks to finalize a peace deal after the U.S. and Iran signed an agreement to end the war. Crystal Gamansing, CBC News, Jerusalem.
3: At least one person is dead after two passenger trains collided in the United Kingdom. Officials there say nearly 100 people are injured, many of them seriously. British Transport Police have declared it a major incident. They say the collision happened near Bedford, that's about 100 kilometers north of London. Peter Knapp was a passenger in the front carriage of the trains.
6: It felt like I'd been in a bomb explosion, and when I got up, I saw people bloodied face, people's legs looked broken, and there was smoke everywhere.
3: Images from the scene show the carriages tangled together. Firefighters, police, and ambulance crews are at the scene of the crash. The Manitoba government has created a new Associate Chief Justice for Reconciliation, the first of its kind in Canada. Judge Geralee Ryle says she wants to learn from Indigenous communities how the justice system can be more culturally sensitive.
7: I got into law to help Indigenous peoples, so being able to work alongside and empower Indigenous peoples and communities with the goal of healing, it's very impactful for me, and I'm very humbled and grateful to have this opportunity.
3: Manitoba Provincial Court Chief Judge Ryan Rolston says the colonial structures of courtrooms and jails are disproportionately filled with Indigenous suspects and offenders. He's hoping that Ryle can contribute alternative methods to deal with them. Ottawa is slapping a 10% tariff on some canned vegetable imports. Finance Minister François-Philippe Champagne says it's meant to help Canadian producers with critical circumstances and immediate challenges. Canned goods from the United States, Mexico, Israel, Chile, and developing countries are not affected. The levy takes effect today and could last into the new year. Sales of electric vehicles in Canada are getting a jump start. As business reporter Anis Haidari explains, the high price of gas could be one reason why.
8: I think Canadians were just sort of simply doing the math.
9: JD Nye is managing director with JD Power Canada in Toronto. The company analyzes data in the auto industry.
8: Gas prices in certain parts of the country were hitting, you know, $2 a liter or awfully close.
9: Statistics Canada shows new zero-emission vehicle purchases jumped from 8,600 in January to more than 21,000 in March and more than 17,000 in April.
8: Now, all of a sudden, the decision makes more a bit more sense.
9: Charles Bernard is chief economist with the Canadian Automobile Dealers Association. He said new incentives from the federal government are also a factor. They started in February.
8: Would having EV incentives back on the table allow some of those affordability questions to be mitigated in a way, which will drive consumers back to the market?
9: Those federal incentives do not apply to the Chinese EVs arriving under a recent deal. Anis Haidari, CBC News, Calgary.
3: That is your World This Hour for CBC News. I'm Kaz Bovin.
10: This is your weather update. I'm Sarah Blackmore. For most places on the island, as well as the Straits and the south coast of Labrador, tonight 5 to 10 millimeters of rain is expected. And otherwise, in most other areas, it's still showers or drizzle. Small chance of thunderstorms for Buren and Kanagra tonight. Tomorrow, rain continues for most places. There are some possible heavier showers on the west coast, the northern peninsula, and Green Bay and White Bay tomorrow. Highs range from 5 degrees in St. Anthony to 15 degrees in Labrador City. And that's your weather. I'm Sarah Blackmore.
11: Hello again and welcome back. I'm Neil Kirksall.
12: And I'm Chris Howden. This is As It Happens, the Friday edition, part two. Coming up.
11: Arrest unwarranted. A journalist is suing the RCMP for arresting her during the Coastal GasLink pipeline protests. As she waits for the court's decision, she'll tell us why she thinks it is worth the fight.
12: Seeds of doubt. A Canadian senator tells us she is worried politics is overriding science as Parliament gives the Prime Minister's cabinet power over the use of pesticides, including those that Health Canada deems unsafe.
11: And jet-propelled NHL great Jonathan Toews announces his retirement in Winnipeg and says it meant the world to him to spend his final season playing for his home team. Stay tuned.
12: Earlier this week, reporters asked U.S. President Donald Trump about the Canada-U.S.-Mexico agreement, CUSMA or USMCA, depending on where you are. Here's what he said on the topic of renewing that agreement.
13: I'd rather have it terminated. I would rather not have the agreement, but I may sign it, but I would rather we do better as a country if we don't have an agreement. Thinking about maybe we won't be able to make a deal, I would rather not have the USMCA.
12: That is the kind of energy that's hanging over trade talks right now. It's also hanging over labor negotiations inside the auto industry. On Monday, the union representing nearly 19,000 Canadian auto workers will sit down at the bargaining table. Unifor will begin the bargaining process with the Detroit 3 automakers, Ford, Stellantis, and General Motors, before their current collective agreements expire in September. Lana Payne is the national president of Unifor, and we reached her in Toronto.
11: Lana Payne, it's certainly not the first time we've heard statements like that from the U.S. president. He's been clear about how he feels about this trade agreement. Do you, though, at this point, take what he says seriously?
14: Well, the reality is he says one thing one week and something different the next week, and that's been part of the kind of chaos and uncertainty, I would say to you, that the world has been dealing with, including our own country, and in particular, the workers of Canada who have depended on, having a stable trading relationship with the United States. And that includes a lot of the people that I represent in the auto sector, in the forestry sector, in the aluminum sector. But the reality is, I believe the United States needs this trade agreement just as Canada does. And that's the reality. And I think what we're seeing in the United States right now is the cake is starting to bake. They've had any number of issues in their manufacturing sector. And certainly companies have been struggling somewhat, as particularly those who are paying very large tariff bills to the U.S. administration.
11: The cake, though, to borrow your phrase, is not out of the oven yet. The chaos and the uncertainty, maybe a little bit less chaos than before, but uncertainty still remains, obviously. So how do you then go into these talks when there is so much uncertainty? What can you talk about?
14: Yeah, I mean, with respect to, I would say the Kuzma negotiations, that's one thing. And obviously, I've been pretty clear from the beginning. I believe Canada has leverage here. I believe we can be propositional around how we can improve how we build vehicles together. And when it comes to our own negotiations with the Detroit 3, which starts on Monday, mm-hmm. We're going to the table with Ford Motor Company. And the reality here is perhaps, you know, there's never been as much at stake as we're facing right now because of the tariffs, because of the global uncertainty and instability that we see, obviously because of the growth and capacity of China. All of these things have an impact on the auto industry, and what has an impact on the industry has an impact on negotiations. But the reality for us is we can also use this moment at a negotiating table to press for the things that we need. And we are approaching these talks very clear-headed and very focused. But I would say to you, we've also been very clear. This isn't about concessionary bargaining for us. This is about securing good wages and benefits and improvements in pensions for our members, and also about the very big one of job security and how we maintain the footprint that we have in Canada.
11: You were last on our show back in January when Canada made, the EV deal with China. You called it, quote, playing with fire. You've likely heard the hot mic moment between Prime Minister Mark Carney and the U.S. president this week. And the prime minister seemed to want to reassure Donald Trump that only a small number of Chinese EVs would be coming into Canada. What did you take away from that moment?
14: Well, I took away from it that our prime minister understands that this is an issue and that he felt the need to have a discussion with the president about it, I think made that clear. We've said from the beginning, not just in January, but previous to that, our union has been and understood that if there's one thing in the United States that Republicans and Democrats agree on, that's China and their manufacturing capacity and how that plays into the U.S. trying to protect its own manufacturing capacity. So all of this is very tricky times. And what I would say is, you know, the reality is we knew that this deal that we were striking with China would end up coming back as a discussion point, potentially in the Kuzma renewal. And I don't think anyone should be surprised by that. And clearly, our own prime minister has had that conversation now with the president to try and offer him assurances for sure.
11: Did that moment and what you heard and the way they seem to be interacting with each other, is that reassuring for you as you head into these talks?
14: I think that there are things that the president says, and then I think there are things that obviously his trade ambassador has been trying to achieve. They have been a very vocal about the kind of irritants that they see, and of course, trying to align tariffs and other policy when it comes to China is one of those things. So we're going to have to work our way through this at the Kuzma table, and there are a heavy number of challenges there already. I don't think this one makes it any easier for us, but the reality is it's there now, so we're going to have to work our way through it. You can see that on one day, Donald Trump has said, for example, he didn't mind the ad that Premier Ford was running, and 2 weeks later, it was a problem for him. He said that the trade deal that he first negotiated with us in his first term was a great trade deal, and now he's saying it isn't. So these are the challenges that we deal with when you have a president that says one thing one day and another thing the next day. And I don't expect we should, you know, see any of that being any different next week, next month, or next year. That is the reality of what we are facing. And secondly, we are into a review process and in somewhat a bit of a renegotiation process here. And that means we have a president who's bargaining hard, and a lot of what he says is to posture for that and to see whatever he can do to get more concessions out of Canada, which is why we have to hold the line. We have to be very firm. We have to use the leverage and strength that we have and protect these industries in Canada, the auto industry, the forestry industry, and all others.
11: Lana Payne, thanks for your time.
14: Thank you.
12: Lana Payne is the national president of Unifor. We reached her in Toronto.

0: Maggie McDonald and Peter LeBlanc see their pets as family. So when the Nova Scotia couple found out their dog Tim was in trouble, they immediately sprang into action. It began when Mr. LeBlanc took a trip to the grocery store near their home, leaving Tim in the car while he did some quick shopping. But when he emerged, something was amiss.
1: Came out my car was gone. At first, I didn't really want to believe that my car was, you know, stolen, or I just thought I might have parked it in the wrong spot or something like that. So I kind of wandered around the parking lot for a little while, and then I got a text from my girlfriend that her credit card was used. So at that time I had called the cops and was out looking for Tim the dog, hoping that they would have dropped him off in the parking lot or something like that.
2: Yeah, as soon as I saw the text from my bank that said my credit card was maxed out, that's when I started to panic. I sent a screenshot of it to Peter, and then he texted me back and said that someone stole our car with Tim in it. I immediately started screaming. Instinctual, just gut-wrenching screams.
3: So then the two of you venture off to find your car and to find Tim.
2: Yeah, we got a tip from people who saw where they used my stolen credit card at the Irving in Westville, that people spotted them with three people with the dog in the back seat with our car there heading towards Westville. Finally, we meet a car that looks like ours. So we pull over, we come up behind it, and we confirm that it is our license plate. So we knew for sure it was our car.
3: So you spot the car, you see your license plate, so you know it's your car. What do you guys do then?
1: When we noticed it was our car and started putting the pieces together, I started driving behind them really fast, and our other car is pretty loud too, so we're kind of thinking that they thought it was somebody trying to pass them, and they kind of pulled over a little bit to try to let us by, and then that's when I had pulled our other car in front of our car that was stolen with Tim inside.
2: Yeah, he cut them off so that they couldn't drive forward anymore. And as soon as our car was stopped, we both flew out of it and ran at them.
1: They kind of realized that it was probably the owners of the car or somebody trying to get the car back. So they ended up putting my car in reverse and just driving all over the road. Like, not, they couldn't have been very good drivers anyway. But and they backed right into a ditch. So when they backed into the ditch, the guy tried to get out and run. And that's when I started pursuing him on foot.
2: He fell, where he obtained some injuries from his fall. And Tim, actually, he hopped out of the car when the three of them jumped out to flee. And he actually helped pursue the driver and bit him while he was on the ground. We were proud.
0: Maggie McDonald and her boyfriend Peter LeBlanc speaking to Allie Thompson of CBC Nova Scotia.

0: The kind of pizza you like says a lot about you. You like a lot of toppings? You're complex. Very few toppings? You're minimalist. Intriguing. You like pineapple? You're a brave iconoclast. Or the devil. And then there's Cornwall pizza, which you may remember from a conversation we had with restaurant owner Steve Vavugis last year.
1: Cornwall pizza starts with the dough. I mean, we make it fresh every day, but we usually use the thicker style crust. So you get like your 1.5 to 2 inch crust. Cornwall, I would say, is known for like really thick, you know, like 2 layers of pepperoni, 2 layers of cheese. It's mostly known for the size. I mean, it's like a 1 to 2 slice per person meal in Cornwall.
0: People in Cornwall, Ontario, take their pizza seriously, although most don't take it as seriously as Stacey Case does. Mr. Case is known as the pizza freak. He moved to Cornwall, Ontario, and became enamored with the culture surrounding that regional dish. He then set out to put that pie on the map, most recently by releasing a 4-part series called Cheese on Top with the help of co-creator Christopher Redmond. The show premieres on June 25th, and we reached Stacey Case in Cornwall, Ontario.
2: Stacey, how many slices of Cornwall pizza do you think you've eaten?
3: In the last 18 months, I have probably eaten, I'm going to say 350 slices of Cornwall pizza. That's about a slice a day. Yeah. A little less than a slice a day.
2: And how are you feeling about that style of pizza after that many slices?
3: I still love it. I get cravings for it. And it's just something so different than anything else I had ever tried. Mm. And I'm just still as fascinated by the style as I ever was.
2: I remember Steve telling us the recipe there had not changed in 40 years. And he made it clear that it's the pepperoni in those 2 layers of pepperoni is sliced, not shredded. Shredding is controversially for some what they do in Windsor.
3: Their type of shredding is more like julienne. We have places here that do shredding, but it's more like big pieces of shred.
2: Is it your favorite kind? I mean, Steve was arguing that, you know, people tell him all the time, people from all over the country say that's the best pizza they've ever eaten, this kind of pizza. Do you feel the same way?
3: As a pizza fan, it is my favorite style of pizza. It is, I have had everything. I've had Detroit, Chicago, New York, New Haven. There's great pizzerias in Hamilton. There's great pizzerias in Toronto. But like, if I go away, it's just like what happened. I sound like somebody from Cornwall. If I go away and I have some other pizza, I want to come back home and have Cornwall pizza. Mm. Like, everybody else's pizza is good, but it's just not Cornwall pizza.
2: It got into your system.
3: Yeah.
2: Not into your system. Not everyone who loves the loves of food or loves pizza in particular decides to make a series about it. Why did you want to do this?
3: My very first Cornwall pizza was from Olympic Pizzeria, and I was so intrigued by how thick it was. It was as thick as a lemon meringue pie. And I got it for delivery. So I went and I went there to check out the place, and I'm like, oh my God, look at these little old Greek men making me my food. This is like a documentary. This is amazing. So within 3 months of moving here 4 years ago, I had it in my head to start shooting this somehow. I was like, wow, this is a pizza style and nobody talks about it.
2: What story does it tell, do you think, this pizza about Cornwall?
3: Cornwall's a very blue-collar city, and it's passed, you know, with our proximity to the St. Lawrence River. There's a lot of mills that used to be here. We had Domtar here. It was an industry city. I guess with a more traditional family of a father going to work and coming home, the style of Cornwall pizza was meant to feed families, where a child could have one slice of pizza and be full. So you could come home with a large pizza and feed your whole family with it. My mom and dad, like I'm a family of 5 kids. They'd go find the place that served the biggest, heftiest pizza to make sure all us kids were fed. And that's what our pizza is like. It's really tied into families and tradition. So they've held on to this style that should have, it's a 1980s pizza. It's a really thick Greek 1980s pizza. It shouldn't exist. But if you come to Cornwall, there's no other kind to get.
2: Yeah, it's interesting that other styles haven't tried to move in and test the waters. That says something as well.
3: But that's right.
2: You've been clear that this is not a traditional docu-series.
3: That's right.
2: What do you mean by that? What is this?
3: The director, Christopher, and I are still talking about it. Like, when we wanted to make the poster for the show, we're like, what kind of show have we made? And we just call it a TV. We just call it Cheese on Top, a TV show, because it's like there's comedy skits. I play different characters. There's interviews with pizzerias. Each episode has a theme. So you introduce the pizza gang. We have shenanigans. The first episode, I convinced them we all go and get Cornwall pizza tattoos.
2: That's episode one?
3: Yeah.
2: How much convincing did it take?
3: It didn't take any. Yeah. Everybody, as soon as I said it, let's do it, everybody was in.
2: It's an open pizza box, right?
3: Mine is. Yeah, mine's an open pizza box with the word Cornwall above it.
2: You know, as we're talking, it reminds me of, you know, we would get takeout pizza, and they used to, it wasn't Cornwall pizza, it wasn't even Ontario, but they used to put just a blob of dough in the middle of the pizza that you would then fight over.
3: That's right. We have that. It's called, everybody calls it the bun.
2: Yeah. So that exists. That's part
3: absolutely. Of it. Absolutely. Oh yeah. It's okay. you know you're getting a Cornwall pizza when you get the bun, and it's still the same thing. Everybody wants the bun.
2: Sure.
3: So it's funny because as a giant pop culture nerd, all of the little things that I've had access to, like going in for coffee and having coffee at Philo's with the owners, and then seeing George from North End show up, and then Dino from, like, all these people talk to each other, and I sit in and listen, and I learn about stuff, and like who put the cheese on top first, and you know, all these great things. Like, to me, the history and the, it's just all so fascinating.
2: Well, it's a story about immigrant communities as well. And all of that, the layers that come with it.
3: That's right. It really is.
2: Yeah, yeah. I'm contractually obligated in every pizza story to ask our guests, pineapple on pizza, where do you sit?
3: I wouldn't order a Hawaiian. It's just, wouldn't, that's not the kind of pizza I would want to get. If somebody else ordered it, I would eat it. But yeah, you're telling me there's people that would like never have pineapple. Yeah. It's an abomination. I really don't think that.
2: And for Cornwall pizza, I mean, we heard Steve there off the top listing the ingredients. Can you get other toppings?
3: No, you can get other toppings, but everything will be underneath the cheese. And then, right. And then by having a topping of cheese, it steams the vegetables underneath. Mm-hmm. The only thing they put on top is bacon.
2: Interesting. Because?
3: I think to crisp it up a bit.
2: Oh, that makes sense.
3: That's about it.
2: This is important inside knowledge. Last year, I told those guests I hadn't had any, and I should, and I still haven't. So yeah. I will definitely have to. Stacey, it's been great talking to you. Thank you.
3: I really appreciate talking. Thanks so much.
0: Stacey Case is the co-creator of an upcoming TV show about Cornwall pizza, which is coming to Bell 5 TV later this month. We reached him in Cornwall, Ontario.

0: Seeing a whale up close will get you hooked on the majestic creatures. But as some fishermen in St. John's, Newfoundland and Labrador will tell you from experience, you don't want to actually get hooked on the majestic creatures. Yesterday, a crab fishing boat got caught between a humpback whale and the gear the whale was tangled in and towing. And suddenly, the crab boat found itself going for a ride. That is when Wayne Ledwell was called to untangle the whole mess.
1: This had happened a few times with fishermen that I know. Like, this is a big 45-foot boat, and this whale was dragging it around like it was a toy. Once you get something to pull on, they'll give it. And heard reports from other vessels offshore that a similar sort of thing happened. You know, they didn't know there was a whale in their gear, and next thing you know, the whale is out on the arm, and you know, they can tip the boat. And then that's the lesson for people, especially now when the recreation fishery opened up and everybody's out on the water and people want to go out and look at whales. You know, you got to be careful because you don't know what these animals are towing. And sometimes there's no float on the end of that rope. And it could be like we took 20 fathoms of rope off of that, which is

0: you know, that's 120 feet off of the whale is towing behind it. And if you get up alongside that and you get in a speedboat and you get your propeller fouled in it, you're going under just like that. And so people got to be wary when they're around whales and make sure that they're, you know, not to zoom right up close to them, but pay attention that these animals can be towing gear. It was towing them around, you know, in circles, and they said and spinning them around because. So they made the right move because we went down. When we left to go down, we figured we were going to go out alongside and be with them, but the whale, but they did the right thing. They cut the way the fish and let it go.
1: And what about the whale that you managed to disentangle with the whale with its buddy?
0: I don't know. It went on. So after, you know, it was a job to get to do anything with him because the gear was down so far and the whale was moving around and a lot of stuff around his tail and cut through his mouth and like the owls are. And so he was kind of like sort of what you call hogtied, or that he's, you know, can't do much moving because he's, you know, he's cut through the mouth and around the tail. And we managed to free it all that up, and he went, then the whale went out with his buddy.
2: That was Wayne Ledwell from the Whale Release and Strandings Rescue Group talking to Paula Gale, host of the broadcast in St. John's.

0: He's known as the King of the North, and now he could be on his way south, all the way to Downing Street. Early this morning, Greater Manchester Mayor Andy Burnham won the by-election in Makerfield, which, as we mentioned on the program yesterday, was considered one of the most consequential in modern British history. That's because it paves the way for Mr. Burnham to challenge the extremely unpopular Prime Minister Keir Starmer. In a victory speech today, Mr. Burnham made no secret of his ambition.
1: The one thing, the best thing that we can say about last night is that there was a risk, if you like, that we would carry on seeing Britain and the politics of our country go down a path towards greater darkness and division and ending up somewhere like the United States of America, where people don't talk to each other in the street if they vote different ways or in their workplace. We will not let that happen here. We will bring people back together. I said last night, I will be a Member of Parliament for everybody, however they voted. I will work on a place first, not a party first basis, respecting how people voted. I know people who normally vote for the Conservatives, the Liberal Democrats, the Greens, perhaps voted Reform in May. I know they gave me their votes to give me that last chance to do something. And I respect them for doing that. And I will always then work in the way that shows how much I value what they did. And that's the kind of change we need to, a change in our politics to make it work again for people. You know, I did say it last night and I mean it. The word Makerfield in the future must be known as a byword for the change that came to British politics. This is the moment. We've been on a path for 40 years that simply hasn't worked for people and places in this part of the world. And this now is the change moment.
0: Andy Burnham speaking after winning the by-election in Makerfield, UK. And here's what Prime Minister Keir Starmer was asked after the results came in.
2: Are you going to be involved in a leadership contest or not?
3: Well, there isn't a leadership contest at the moment. There isn't one at the moment. But as I've said on many, many occasions, I don't think that's a good thing for the country to plunge us into chaos. I would also add that now that Andy has won, which is really important, really good, he's a huge asset to us, then now will inevitably be a Manchester mayoralty by-election starting straight away. So it's important that we pull together for that. But if there is a contest, then yes, I will run, I will stand, and I've said repeatedly, I'm not going to walk away from that.
0: UK Prime Minister Keir Starmer, speaking after Greater Manchester Mayor and potential leadership challenger Andy Burnham won his by-election.

0: Amber Bracken has been spending a lot of time at the BC Supreme Court this year. She's not a lawyer, though. She is a photojournalist, and she's suing the RCMP. In November 2021, Ms. Bracken was on assignment for the investigative website The Narwhal, covering the Coastal GasLink pipeline protests, when she and a documentary filmmaker were arrested, along with five Indigenous land defenders. Ms. Bracken and The Narwhal have since sued the RCMP, accusing them of wrongful arrest, wrongful detention, and of breaching her charter rights, specifically when it comes to the freedom of the press. The trial started in January and wrapped today. We reached Amber Bracken in Vancouver.
1: Amber, how are you feeling? The decision is in the court's hands now.
2: It's been a really long road. So, you know, I'm feeling a little tired, but extremely proud of our entire team for seeing this through to the end. I'm also feeling about as angry as I've felt since I was initially arrested for doing while I was doing my job and held in jail. I knew that the lawyers would attack our credibility, and I was prepared for that. They have done that unsuccessfully, but what I wasn't prepared for is the level the government of Canada has gone to make such transparently anti-democratic arguments. So the fact that they're spending so much of Canadian taxpayer money to avoid clarifying the critical role of our free press is dystopian.
1: Craig Cameron is defense counsel for the Attorney General of Canada, which is representing the RCMP in this case. In his opening statements, he argued in part, quote, Ms. Bracken's detention followed a lawful arrest and was not arbitrary. Her work as a journalist does not immunize her from or minimize the consequences of failure to comply with the court order. RCMP are under no obligation to give her preferential treatment, unquote. You disagree, obviously. Why? Why is it important that the press be treated differently in this circumstance?
2: We argue that the injunction specifically contemplates the presence of the public. And the RCMP themselves have engaged with previous case law in the Justin Brake case that defines the role of the media and how it can be distinct, specifically in the context of injunction zones. So they use those materials in their training and in their planning for this operation. And now they're standing in court saying that none of those elements actually apply.
1: And just to let our listeners know, Justin Brake is a journalist who is facing criminal charges after he followed a group of mostly Indigenous demonstrators onto the Muskrat Falls Hydro Project site. Newfoundland and Labrador's Court of Appeal said that the fact that he's a journalist reporting on these issues were significant factors and should have been included and considered by the previous judge. If we go back, though, to 2021, November 21st of that year, in your arrest, what do you remember about that day?
2: It was a very intense moment. I was in the tiny house that morning documenting Molly Wickham and her supporters, and heavily armed officers started to congregate in the courtyard around that building. Then at some point, an officer, which I've later learned was Officer Ken Floyd, approached the door of the tiny house and read a short arrest script that was shouted through the door and was walking away while Molly Wickham was still in reply. It was about an hour later after those officers had gone back down to another structure and came back to the door that they again shouted through the door in a brief exchange, saying that they weren't going to get a warrant and that they were coming in. And moments later, a young woman inside the tiny house jumped back from the door because they were picking up an axe to strike the door with. And moments later, they were hitting the door with an axe. And then they used a chainsaw and breached the door of the tiny house. The moment that there was an opening in the door, there was an officer pointing a gun inside.
1: You were held for 3 days, released, and then rearrested and held for another day. What was that experience like?
2: It was extremely disorienting and dehumanizing. And, you know, the conditions of detention are the conditions of detention. I'd never been arrested before. I've never been in jail before. And, yeah, it was dehumanizing.
1: filing a complaint would have been one option, but you wanted to take this to trial. Why did you make that decision?
2: We knew almost immediately that we wanted accountability for the behavior. And we had seen this pattern developing over years, both in the Coastal GasLink opposition and also in the Ferry Creek. And we needed to make sure that we had an opportunity to have the kind of conversation that the RCMP would have to listen to. We believe in the public's right to know, and we believe in a free press as a fundamental democratic principle. And we need the police to listen to the importance of our role. And we need clarity from the courts about these kinds of conditions so that we can't live in a society where it's normal or okay for journalists to get arrested in the normal course of doing their work.
1: What has all of this meant for how you do your job now?
2: It's been... It was certainly a soul-searching moment to consider how lucky I was, frankly, that this happened while I was working for the Narwhal. As a freelancer, I'm chronically under-resourced, and I would have had no capacity, really, to deal with the legal fees or the processing just to get myself clear of the immediate arrest and aftermath, let alone to mount a challenge like this without the support. So when I think about covering these kinds of issues, I mean, it certainly gives me pause about whether it's worth it, the risk that I would be taking, and who would I be taking such a risk for, and what's the likelihood that I would be left to my own devices if the worst should happen. And I mean, that's really part of why we want to work so hard to clarify this. We cannot have a free press in a society where it's a question mark about whether you're going to get arrested or not while doing your job.
1: Amber, I'm so glad we could speak. Thank you for this.
2: Thank you so much for having me.
0: Amber Bracken is a photojournalist who has taken the RCMP to court alongside the website The Narwhal after she was arrested while documenting a protest in 2021. We reached her earlier today in Vancouver. We contacted the Office of the Minister of the Attorney General about the trial, but a spokesperson told us they cannot comment on cases before the courts.

0: After 16 seasons in the NHL, Jonathan Toews is leaving the ice. The star center, who led the Chicago Blackhawks to 3 Stanley Cups, announced his retirement at a press conference in Winnipeg today at the Jonathan Toews Sportsplex. After taking 2 years off to recover from long COVID and other health challenges, Mr. Toews returned to his hometown to play his last season with the Winnipeg Jets.
1: I'd also like to thank the Winnipeg Jets organization, Mark Chipman, first of all. Your humility is unparalleled. You're a hero in this city for what you continue to do for hockey fans and the Winnipeg community, and you set the bar so high for the rest of us. So thank you for what you've done to bring the Jets back and to bring hockey back to Winnipeg. It's monumental. I knew what it meant when I was a kid and growing up and being a Winnipegger all these years, but to come back and witness it firsthand as being a Winnipeg Jet, it's amazing. It means so much to the city and to people that love hockey. And so thank you for what you do for the city, what you do for the organization, the culture you've created, the family. And thank you for giving me the opportunity to live out my dream of pulling on that Jet sweater and playing in front of my hometown community, my family, my friends, all the people that have supported me over the years. So it meant a lot to them and it means a lot to me. So obviously the last few years have been extremely difficult. So I guess in a way I kind of feel prepared for this moment. More nervous than I thought I would be, but I think, you know, the transition is challenging for any player that's moving on from the game. And I think when you're heading into the unknown a little bit and your whole life has kind of been structured and predictable from 1 year to the next is not easy. But sometimes I catch myself wishing that things had gone differently and I could have finished my career on a different note these last 5 years or so. But truth be told, I'm grateful for the struggle and the learning experiences I've been through. Ironically, I feel like I've learned so much more about myself and about life through the low points than I ever did when my career was at its height. Lastly, I want to thank my family. My mom, Andrea, my dad, Brian, my brother, David. You guys have supported me, shaped who I am as a person. You tell me about work ethic, about commitment, about discipline, just about, principles as a human being and the important things in life. And I also realize how selfish you have to be as a hockey player and constantly putting yourself and your own needs ahead of everyone else. And you guys have been so selfless all these years and supporting me in my dream, and I wouldn't be able to live it without you guys.
0: NHL star Jonathan Toews announcing his retirement earlier today in Winnipeg.

0: Canada's Parliament has now adjourned for the summer after a whirlwind week, but before it did, the House of Commons and the Senate quietly passed major changes to the Pest Control Products Act. The new legislation gives Prime Minister Mark Carney's cabinet the ability to greenlight the use of any pesticide if it's in the interest of economic or national food security. That includes pesticides that Health Canada has deemed unsafe. For obvious reasons, that has scientists and public health experts concerned, including Senator Rosa Galvez. Ms. Galvez is an independent senator and an expert on pollution and human health. We reached her in Quebec City.
1: Senator, what are the words you're using to describe this legislation?
2: It's an omnibus bill with some provisions that may represent some dangerous precedent.
1: We reached out to Health Minister Marjorie Michel's office. A spokesperson for the health minister sent us a statement in response. And right off the top, it says, quote, "Let's be clear, the health and safety of Canadians will always be the priority," unquote. It goes on from there. But are you saying that that's not true, that they are not taking the health and safety of Canadians into consideration with this?
2: I'm saying that they are changing the way it used to be. The way it used to be is that the science and the research and the review of the scientific literature decides if a pesticide is safe for being used in agricultural products that are exported, put in the markets, and that now there will be some exceptions that are possible and potential. And the decision of the Minister of Health can be override because now we are going to use other in the name of economic security, in the name of food security. So that's a shift. That's a change in the way we do things.
1: What kind of health concerns in particular are you worried about should some of these pesticides eventually be allowed?
2: I think that everybody knows that the scientific literature on pesticides and human health is extensive. I talked yesterday in the Senate about who remember a DDT. You know, we know pesticides 50, 60 years ago. The initial ones came from chemical weapons that were used during war times in order to defoliate trees. They are designed to kill micro and macroorganisms. They are considered dangerous substances. Of course, with time, they have changed and they have become less persistent. They have become more targeted to specific things that the people in agriculture want to get rid of. And I want to make the point that, you know, in no way I am against innovation or opposed to farmers or to oppose to economic development. That's not the point here. The point here is that these substances have been evolving with time for decades, and that there has been hundreds of studies, systemic reviews, meta-analysis that have linked exposure that can be chronic or can be acute to risk of certain health conditions, including cancers, tumors, Hodgkin lymphoma, leukemia, prostate cancer. These are substances that present some risk.
1: In that same statement that we received from the health minister's office, they say that cabinet is going to be transparent about potential usage, and that the reason they're doing this right now is specifically around the cost of food. And food sovereignty in particular. Are those challenges reasons for the government to have some flexibility so they can respond more quickly to help Canadians who are struggling, you know, to feed their families in some cases, and so that the government can respond quickly to help?
2: But what that means? The government can respond faster. But what that means that in an emergency situation, you will allow products that contains more residual pesticides, that you are going to authorize pesticides that were banned in the past. And even when health have said, well, there is some risk, cabinet can come and say, well, no, we will make an exception. We will allow to use it. So this is what is not clear. And that this is the problem with this legislation, that it's not clear. And therefore, the risk is that it may be implemented at a point, and then things will be seen, and then maybe, who knows, could end up in court because it's not clear. Mm-hmm. And the fact also is that this is an omnibus bill, and it has many provisions. We had the pressure to examine these in a very short time, and we couldn't hear from researchers, from people in agriculture, from people in environment, and the Minister of Health couldn't come. And so we are worried. I'm worried. And maybe, you know, this is my background. So I know, mm-hmm. I know I have worked with farmers. I have worked even with the golf clubs because of the, they create problems when they use pesticide. They want to have a type of grass and then they end up having another type because they are using pesticides. And the other thing is that we have to compare ourselves with our peers, and the peers is the G7. And so they have very more restrictive regulations than us. And we are actually at the bottom of the list with respect to restrictions. We are not at the top, because if we will be at the top, like we will be together with the European Union or Germany or France. And by the way, France last year took out from the stores lentils, Canadian lentils, because it had too much residual of one type of of pesticide. So if we are already not at the top, but we are already at the bottom, actually the only clients for our products that will have increased pesticide concentration will be United States and maybe Mexico. And at the same time, they are saying that this could be for economical reasons. So for economical reasons, I don't see it clearly again. Mm-hmm. Because if you want to have new markets, because that's what our prime minister is saying, he's going many places and saying we need absolutely new markets, new clients for our Canadian products. But we are weakening our pesticide regulation. Well, that won't help this economic aspect.
1: Senator, I appreciate this. Thank you.
2: Thank you so much to you.
0: Rosa Galvez is an independent senator and an expert on pollution and human health. She's in Quebec City.

0: Back in 1975, Canadians were in a similar predicament. At the time, pinball was outlawed for everyone, until it was legalized by then Federal Justice Minister Otto Lang, when he made a number of amendments to the Canadian Criminal Code. At the time, guest host Peter Zosky talked to a woman who helped change the law. Before the interview, host Alan Maitland made a stunning revelation live on air.
1: We confess that as law-abiding as we try to be, we were committing a punishable misdemeanor by operating an illicit pinball machine. Now that Otto Lang has changed the law, we no longer have to lurk in the shadows. And the person who did most to change the pinball law was Mrs. Oriana Curry, the president of Curry Amusements, one of the largest distributors and operators of pinball machines in the country. Our hero, Mrs. Curry, is on the line now from Campbellville, Ontario.
2: Hello, Mrs. Curry.
3: Yes, Peter.
2: Are you a happy person today?
3: Oh, extremely happy. It's been a long time coming, but we're very pleased it's finally happened.
2: What have you been doing with your pinball machines since they cracked down on them?
3: They asked us to modify the games. Different police forces had different ideas about what the element of chance in a game was. In Toronto, like I say, they thought it was the fast bounce from the bumpers. Some areas they thought it was the flippers, so we took them off. Some places they thought it was the tilt mechanism, so we took them off. And some places we took the free game unit off. And some places match number. About the only thing we weren't asked to remove was the ball or the legs. But it was very inconsistent right across the country. Some places the law was enforced, some places it wasn't, you know. If you were dealing with a certain police chief, maybe he would be quite considerate and say, well, fine, I see no harm in them, and they were allowed to run. But in other areas, it seemed to be the police chiefs that had pictures of themselves on the wall in their army uniforms with their guns and that. Those are the ones that created the problem. I think the Canadian public has had just enough of this pinball nonsense. We've been told that we couldn't cope with an element of chance in a pinball game, you know, as though we weren't able to function right, I guess, when we were playing these games. And they were corrupting us. And I think the Canadian public just feels that they are mature enough to handle the bounce of a ball.
2: Have you been corrupted by your pinball machines?
3: Well, that would be my opinion. I don't think so, though, and I've been playing them since I was 12. And I don't think they've done any great harm.
2: Some of the worst criminals of all time played pinball when they were kids, you know.
3: Well, I imagine the Pope has even played pinball. We, as a matter of fact, have some in some of the churches in Toronto, so it's hard to say what is corrupting or who is being corrupted and by what.
2: So it doesn't lead to a life of crime.
3: I don't imagine pinball really leads you anywhere. And I think it's terrific that in this day and age, you can go to Ottawa and say an injustice is being done, and they say, fine, we'll rectify it.
2: Did you go personally, Mrs. Curry, and lobby?
3: Yes, I did.
2: So you may be the woman who brought back pinball.
3: Well, I hope I'm instrumental anyway. So it's been a great day. I really appreciate it.
0: From our archives, that was Oriana Curry of Curry Amusements talking to guest host Peter Zosky in 1975.

0: The Who with Pinball Wizard, and that will take us to the end of As It Happens for this Friday, June 19th.
1: As It Happens was produced this week by Leila Alma, Leslie Amundson, Cassie Argal, Allison

0: Jason Broverman, Nishat Chowdhury, Livia Dyring,
1: Chris Harbord, Sarah Jackson, Emma Marshall, Kayla McLean, Morgan Passy, Kevin Robertson, and Chris Trowbridge.
0: Reynold Gonzalez is our technician with help this week from James Tulla. Devin Nguyen is our director. Lisa Brin-Rundle and my co-host Chris Houghton are our writers. Chloe Shantz-Hilkes is our senior producer. And the executive producer of As It Happens is Austin Webb.
1: We'd also like to thank some other people who helped us out this week. Allison Dempster in Calgary, Mary Catherine McIntosh in Halifax, Susan McKenzie in Montreal, Emma Godmere in Ottawa, Patrick Mooney, Jonathan Orr, Emma Smith, Brandy Whiteley, Luke Williams, and Slava Zelenin in Toronto, Chris Corday and Ann Penman in Vancouver, Ross Bragg in Whitehorse, and Michelle Allen and Suzanne Dufresne in Winnipeg. I'm Chris Houghton. As It Happens, we'll be back on Monday.
0: And I'm Neil Kirksall. Enjoy your weekend.

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8: Is moral injury, which was once confined to the trauma of soldiers who'd lived through the horrors of combat, now affecting us all? Coming up on Ideas.
9: From CBC News, The World This Hour, I'm Kaz Boivin. Billionaire businessman Frank Stronach has been found guilty of indecent assault and sexual assault dating back decades. He was acquitted on three other charges, while seven others were either withdrawn or dismissed. Philip Lee Shannock has the details.
10: I was afraid it was going to fare far worse for the Crown.
11: Jane Boone was not a complainant at this trial, but in a civil lawsuit, she alleges Stronach sexually assaulted her in 1986. She says she's happy with the guilty verdicts on two counts since historical sexual assault charges are incredibly difficult to prosecute.
10: It's a great relief that two of the charges survived.
11: When the trial began in February, the Magna International founder faced 12 counts of sexually assaulting seven women between 1977 and 1990. Stronach's lawyer, Leora Shemish, points out the majority of charges, seven, were withdrawn or dismissed, and he was acquitted on three of the five that survived.
12: Mr. Stronach has been found guilty on the least serious offenses.
11: He'll be sentenced in September and faces another sexual assault trial next year involving allegations from six other women. Philip Shannock, CBC News, Toronto.
9: Manitoba has become the first province to appoint a judge for reconciliation. Provincial Justice Minister Matt Weeb says it's a step toward building a court system which better reflects Indigenous traditions and values. Judge Geralee Ryle is Anishinaabe from Lake St. Martin First Nation. She will be tasked with advancing judicial education and developing policy, along with presiding over provincial court matters. The mayor of Montreal is adding her voice to the growing calls for an independent probe into alleged racist acts committed by the city's police officers. As Sarah Levitt explains, the municipal leader says her own family has experienced questionable conduct.
13: Montreal's mayor, Soraya Martinez-Ferrada, says her husband, who is black, has been stopped by police randomly at least five or six times in the past year. She says she's not mentioning it to shock, but to highlight the reality of racialized people in Montreal, something backed up by data. Martinez-Ferrada is speaking out after Montreal police announced 16 of its officers are under investigation for alleged racist acts.
14: Il y a un bris de confiance.
13: Martinez-Ferrada says members of the public have lost confidence in the police, and that is a serious issue. Not only is she calling for an independent investigation, but a moratorium on random police checks. And those calls are echoed by many community groups.
14: We want to see the results of that inquiry.
13: Quebec's Premier Christine Fréchette, though, says an independent observer is keeping track of the force's internal investigation, and for now, that's enough. Sarah Levitt, CBC News, Montreal.
9: At least one person is dead and dozens injured after two passenger trains collided in the UK. British Transport Police have declared it a major incident. They say the collision happened near Bedford, about 100 kilometers north of London. Passengers interviewed by local media describe a sudden violent bang and people being thrown from their seats. Emergency crews are at the site. Winnipeg's Jonathan Taves has announced his retirement from the NHL.
15: Something special about being from this city. I'm so proud to be from Winnipeg, and thank you guys for making this year so special. I hope I've represented you guys well over the years, so thank you very much.
9: Taves, who's 38, spent 15 seasons with the Chicago Blackhawks, winning three Stanley Cups. He also won two Olympic gold medals. His career exit comes a year after he joined his hometown team, the Winnipeg Jets. Canadian midfielder Ismael Koné underwent a successful surgery after breaking his leg during yesterday's World Cup match in Vancouver. The injury overshadowed Canada's stunning 6-0 win over Qatar. Kone was tackled from behind by a Qatari player in the second half of the match. The team says Kone is expected to make a full recovery, but will miss the rest of the tournament. Canada's next match in the FIFA World Cup is on June 24th against Switzerland. That's your World This Hour. For CBC News, I'm Kaz Bovin.
7: This is your weather update. I'm Sarah Blackmore. For most places on the island, as well as the Straits and the south coast of Labrador, tonight 5 to 10 millimeters of rain is expected. And otherwise, in most other areas, it's still showers or drizzle. Small chance of thunderstorms for Buren and Kanagra tonight. Tomorrow, rain continues for most places. There are some possible heavier showers on the west coast, the northern peninsula, and Green Bay and White Bay tomorrow. Highs range from 5 degrees in St. Anthony to 15 degrees in Labrador City. And that's your weather. I'm Sarah Blackmore.
16: Welcome to Ideas. I'm Nala Ayed.
17: I cared for a young child who had had a very serious anoxic brain injury and was left in a persistent vegetative state. At that point in time, the parents, when they were informed of her condition, really felt that sustaining her body with machines and ventilation was not what they wanted for their child. And they asked the clinical team to discontinue those. At that particular time, the clinical team did not feel that that was an appropriate response and refused their request. And as a result, this child was cared for in our intensive care unit for almost a year. And over that period of time, only had reflexes. The parents stopped visiting. And so we became the primary caregivers for this child. It really raised some questions in our own minds as nurses. You know, why were we doing this? What was the goal of our intervention other than to sustain the bodily function of this child who had no awareness at all and whose parents really did not want their child's life to be sustained in this state? And so at the time, there really was no word for what we are experiencing. And so that was really the beginning of my journey to try to find a name for it. And then, you know, later, after really spending a lot of time trying to describe the kinds of situations that produce what we would call moral distress or moral suffering, I really began to wonder what else was possible.
16: But now there is a word for the guilt, shame, and betrayal we experience when we violate, for whatever reason, a deeply held value. That term is moral injury.
18: Moral injury is, first of all, a moral injury. It's a wound to conscience, to our moral compass, to our soul, to our identity. It's when a person perpetrates, witnesses, or fails to prevent any act that transgresses our own moral beliefs, our core values, our ethical codes of conduct, our humanity. My brother was drafted and went off to Vietnam with the 1st Air Cav and came back shattered. And I didn't understand why the man, my brother, who came back to me was a different person from the one who left. And I felt I had lost him in various ways. I had lost him.
16: For decades, moral injury was a term reserved exclusively for soldiers returning from war. But in recent years, the conception of it has expanded. We now know that moral injury can also be produced by everyday experience.
19: I think some of the ways that we get ourselves into trouble is when we make up a story about the emotions that we feel that kind of create an abstraction of the concrete situation so that we don't have to feel those bad feelings or so that we can rationalize them away.
20: There's a kind of moral stress that arises when we're confronted with a situation where, you know, we have to make a hard choice between two options. And often it begins sort of with that feeling in our gut that something's not quite right here.
16: Not quite right. A sign that we've entered into morally dangerous terrain.
19: What does it mean for us to see people who are suffering, right? What does it make us want to do? How do we think about these in really concrete terms?
16: Ideas producer Naheed Mustafa explores the landscape of moral injury and the often hidden toll exacted by guilt whenever we don't or can't act on what we believe is right.
20: So to me, the moral stress is kind of the beginning of the process where it alerts us to there's values at stake here and we have to make a hard decision. And in some cases, you know, just that moral stress allows us to identify where that tension's coming from. And sometimes we can even resolve it. So to me, that's kind of the beginning of the continuum. If that can't be resolved at that point and, you know, a situation continues to unfold, then we may find ourselves in a situation where we're actually doing something that we think is not in alignment with our values, that we know what we should do, but for some reason, usually either internal or external constraints, we can't do the right thing. And that leaves us feeling a sense of what I would call moral distress. And then, you know, beyond that, if that moral distress really isn't relieved and there's some kind of moral adversity that overwhelms our capacity to feel that we can be a whole person, that our integrity is intact, then we often experience what is referred to as moral injury.
16: Moral injury shares some features with PTSD, post-traumatic stress disorder, but a key difference is while PTSD is driven by fear, moral injury is driven by guilt.
20: It also can happen clinically when we are in a situation where we don't have any moral authority to choose how we respond. My name is Cinda Rushton. I am a nurse and a professor of nursing and bioethics at the Johns Hopkins University. And one of the examples of that during the COVID pandemic was, you know, people came into hospital settings, people needed care, and under other circumstances, we might have been able to provide that care for them. But because of the you know, intense limitations on resources, we weren't able to do that. And so that left people feeling as if they had done something wrong. And, you know, in one way, it wasn't their fault. There clearly were limitations on what was available. But yet, I think a lot of clinicians felt responsible for the outcomes that honestly they had no control over to a large extent. So, to me, it's a different magnitude and intensity of moral suffering that often is not even recognized in the moment. It's often recognized retrospectively. You know, it's kind of like at the end of COVID, we look back and we go, oh, wow, I can't believe I participated in these activities, or I can't believe my actions caused harm to others. And then, you know, it begins to erode our sense of who we are as a person, our moral identity. I remember nurses saying to me, am I still a good nurse? Because I've participated in these things that have resulted in, you know, bad outcomes for patients. And some of them were unavoidable, but there's still that nagging question in people's minds of, you know, to what extent am I responsible for those outcomes? And so, you know, it really begins to leave a scar on their conscience and their view of themselves and their, you know, sort of core of who they really are.
16: When nurses experience this moral injury, like through COVID, for example, what is the remedy?
20: Well, it's an interesting question. I mean, in our work, actually before COVID, we began to ask the question, so what else is possible? You know, is it the case that these situations are inevitably going to dismantle our integrity, our sense of who we are, and there's no way forward? And that was really when we began to develop the concept of moral resilience, which is really the ability to preserve or restore our integrity in response to some kind of moral adversity. And there's endless possibilities in terms of what kinds of moral adversities everyday people are experiencing, but in clinicians in particular. And what we have done is we actually have developed sort of a conceptual framework that includes, a real grounding in personal and relational integrity, but also includes elements like our ability to be buoyant, our ability to self-regulate and to be able to manage the inevitable situations that we're in with a little less cost to ourselves as human beings, to develop a sense of moral efficacy that actually I have choices in these circumstances, and I can use tools that help me clarify, how can I, to the greatest extent possible, act in accordance with my values? And then another important piece is this idea of self-stewardship, of being able to see ourselves as worthy as human beings, not because of our roles or our titles, but because of our humanity, that we can know ourselves well enough to know what nourishes and what depletes us and how to choose things that actually are life-giving instead of life-draining. So I think a lot of our work is about restoring a sense of agency, because one of the features of both moral distress and moral injury is a feeling of powerlessness. And when you feel powerless, you don't feel as if you have any choices. And some of those choices might be that, I can stay and participate in system change in this organization or not. And to me, both of those are viable options, but it's particularly important that they arise from a place of clarity and groundedness rather than just reaction, so that people really can see what they're choosing, understand the consequences of either going or staying. And then to me, that creates a foundation where people can live with the choices that they make.
16: Signs of moral injury can include guilt and shame, anger and disgust. A person can feel intense self-criticism and feelings of betrayal.
18: The symptoms of moral injury are really natural responses. It's not a mental disorder. It's a very appropriate response to evil. Evil that we have seen, evil we have witnessed, evil we ourselves have committed, or which we have been unable or unwilling to prevent in others. So it's a soul injury, a moral injury. Moral injury has very distinct symptoms of its own: sorrow, grief, regret, shame, alienation. My name is Robert Maher. I'm a retired professor, emeritus professor at Hampshire College in Amherst, Massachusetts.
16: Robert has spent decades working with veterans and writing about moral injury.
18: How did I get into this? Actually, I witnessed and became involved in moral injury from my very early childhood. I grew up in the 1940s. I was born during World War II, and as I was becoming more and more conscious at the age of 3 and 4 and 5, I was surrounded by those who were really suffering from moral injury.
16: His Chicago neighborhood was filled with people who'd witnessed and suffered wartime horrors.
18: It had, at that point in time, the highest percentage of Holocaust victims of anywhere in North America. And I knew a lot of these victims as they were trying to recover their lives and make new lives for themselves. And also I was surrounded by World War II veterans in my family, in my neighborhood, in my friends' dads. And I was enamored of war, thrilled by war, had dreams about war as a 5 and 6 and 7 year old, used to play war constantly.
16: One day, Robert and his friends were playing war when a young man in the neighborhood, a former soldier whom Robert and his friends knew and liked, saw the boys imagining themselves as soldiers.
18: When he saw us playing war, he came out and was angry. It was the first time I'd ever seen him angry at us. And so he said, "I want to tell you all something. War is not a game." And he said, "I want you to know about war." So he began to tell us what he had done in the war. And this was to 5, 6, 7 year old children. The war stories he told were not censored. There was no trigger warning for them. And as he told these stories, he began to tremble. His lips began to quiver. And he found it more and more difficult to talk.
16: Eventually, the man's wife saw his distress and came over to take him home.
18: Before he got up, he looked at us and he said, "Remember, I wanted you to make a promise. And the promise is that you will never go to war. Never, for any reason, will you go to war." My next entry into work with moral injury was when my brother was drafted and went off to Vietnam with the 1st Air Cav and came back shattered. And I didn't understand why the man, my brother, who came back to me was a different person from the one who left. And I felt I had lost him. In various ways, I had lost him, and I wasn't sure how to reconnect. He would never talk about the war. He wouldn't describe anything that he had done or experienced that would explain why he had been so transformed, so shattered by this war. And so I began to research, I began to study, I began to look for anything I could look to tell me what he had experienced, what he had suffered, what he had done, that possibly account for the transformation that I was witnessing in him and the loss of him as my brother.
16: Losing his connection with his brother led Robert Maher to work with veterans. On the professional side, his academic work included years spent translating the plays of ancient Greece into English. This is the juncture where his personal story informed his professional work. You wrote a book called Heracles Gone Mad, Rethinking Heroism in the Age of Endless War. Can you tell me about this book? What is its relevance to this understanding of moral injury?
18: Ancient Greek tragedy only existed 400 years, the 5th century BCE. And that century for ancient Athens, the mother house, as it were, of ancient Greek tragedy. It was born there, was performed there in Athens. Ancient Athens in the 5th century was engaged in constant warfare, very much like the United States in the 20th and 21st centuries. What has been called the American century was a century of war, as was the 5th century for Athens. These plays grew out of that time. And as I began to study them, so conscious of the work I was doing with moral injury and the awareness I'd had since a child of the invisible, the terrifying and destructive invisible wounds that warriors were bringing back and living with for the rest of their lives. That those, as I was doing both side by side, I realized that the Greek tragedies were transparent to the Greek history of the day. Nowhere is it more dramatic than in the Euripidean tragedy, Heracles.
16: In Euripides' version, Heracles comes home after he's performed his 12 labors, a series of epic tasks in the service of his king. Robert sees Heracles as a returning veteran, morally injured from what he's seen and done.
18: He himself is shattered. He himself is in some ways the shadow of the man who left, and certainly nothing like the inflated notion they have as a result of the heroization of all his labors. Surely he's going to make his own city a safer, better place upon his return. Instead, when he engages in a ritual that involves the slaying, the sacrifice of an animal, he experiences a disassociative episode, which is in the play described as attributed to Lyssa in Homer and so on. That word Lyssa refers to battle madness, to raving, to a kind of rabid behavior of a bloodthirsty war-driven warrior. And so what he suddenly hallucinates and sees his own wife, sees his own family, sees his own children as enemies, as those who he has been killing as his greatest opponents in war, and he chases them down and slays them. So he murders his own family and then collapses into unconsciousness.
16: When he wakes, Heracles sees the death and destruction around him and asks his father what happened. His father replies, "My son, I know only this. There is nothing of yours that you didn't ruin."
18: The temple precinct in which the Greek tragedies were performed, the Theater of Dionysus in Athens, was heavily politicized, and the Greek festivals during which the plays were performed were profoundly connected to the military, to the city, and to the experience of war. The plays were preceded, the ritual of the theater in ancient Athens, or the tragic festivals, were preceded by military activities, military rituals. In ancient Athens, every male citizen was conscripted into the military at age 17. For 2 years, the 17th and 18th year of their lives were given over to military training. At the end of that time, those completed or those graduating recruits were processed into the Theater of Dionysus to take an oath to the city, to give their lives and commit their lives to leaving the city stronger, freer, and better than they found it, than they were born into it. They were pledging their lives. And in the theater itself, the amphitheater itself in the Theater of Dionysus in Athens, the audience were all those who are returning from war or from active duty or going out. So many of the plays were transparent to what they had witnessed. And the aim, the purpose of theater in Athens, as Aristotle describes in the Poetics, or as he states in the Poetics, was catharsis. Catharsis meant a healing, a purification, a cleansing, a renewal that was enacted in the ritual in the theater itself. So this was a place where veterans came together to experience what the eminent psychiatrist and healer of veterans, Jonathan Shea, called communalization. And so the purpose of theater in Athens, the purpose of these tragedies was to provide soldiers, provide Athenian veterans, Athenian active duty military, the communalization of their sufferings, of their terror, their wounds, and their moral injuries. And it was a therapeutic community, as it were, group therapy for a nation, a city, a nation state, a city state at war.
1: Athens is fighting for its life and yours eventually. The Athenian army is facing the Persian hordes at Marathon alone. The life of Athens depends on you. Athens asks you to help her fight.
18: So all of the playwrights themselves were soldiers. If we read the history of the 5th century in which Sophocles wrote his plays and served in the military, it can be argued from texts that Sophocles committed war crimes. Euripides, who was clearly from his plays a very anti-war Athenian and was eventually exiled, we know that he also served in the military. Aeschylus, when he dictated his own epitaph that was to be carved on his tombstone, never mentioned the fact that he was a playwright. He only had carved into his tombstone the fact that he was a soldier and that the enemies of Athens feared him in battle. So these were the playwrights, the musicians, the actors, the dancers, all of them, as well as all the audience, formed a military community, as it were, a city at war.
16: Beneath this stone lies Aeschylus, son of Euphorion, the Athenian who perished in the wheat-bearing land of Gela. Of his noble prowess, the grove of Marathon can speak, and the long-haired Persian knows it well. The epitaph of Aeschylus, found in the Greek anthology by Richard Francois Philippe Brunk and Frederic Jacobs. This is Ideas. I'm Nahla Ayed.

0: I helped make Mexico safe for American oil interests in 1914. I helped make Haiti and Cuba a decent place for the National City Bank boys to collect revenues in. I helped in the raping of half a dozen Central American republics for the benefits of Wall Street. I helped purify Nicaragua for the international banking house of Brown Brothers in 1909 to 1912. I brought light to the Dominican Republic for American sugar interests in 1916. In China, I helped see to it that Standard Oil went its way unmolested. Looking back on it, I might have given Al Capone a few hints. The best he could do was to operate his racket in three districts. I operated on three continents. Major General Smedley Butler was a United States Marine Corps officer. What I just read is an excerpt from his book, War is a Racket, which he wrote a few years before his death in 1940. Over time, he'd become disillusioned and felt duped serving as a soldier. He came to see his military career as service for business interests. Butler spent his remaining years channeling his feelings of betrayal and working through his moral injury by giving public lectures on war profiteering and the threat of emerging fascism in the U.S.
1: I'm Taya Lim. I'm a novelist, I'm a culture writer, and I'm a creative writing teacher. And probably have to think about morality and moral injury in all those facets of work.
2: When I first reached out to you about doing this interview, you said in your email, you probably think about moral injury every day.
1: Mm-hmm.
2: Why?
1: I think it's because of where I live. I live in downtown Toronto. Actually, on the way here today, I rode my bicycle and I passed, you know, multiple places where unhoused people are living, shelters where people are in distress, where people on the streets. I saw multiple people perhaps in the process of an opioid overdose. It's very difficult to live in Toronto, but also potentially to live anywhere in the global north and not be conscious of the fact that, you know, I myself am at the end of a long supply chain of human suffering. What I specifically am talking about is something structural, which is the fact that I own property, right? So that my way of life is enabled by the fact that I own something whose value needs to stay up. And so long as its value needs to stay up, I'm going to see things in my neighborhood like, you know, there's a church down the street from my house, St. Stephen's in the Field, where the churchyard has been fenced and filled with cinder blocks to prevent people from pitching tents there because they have nowhere else to live, right? So I can look at that and I can think, have this incredible amount of distress. And it's also just so kind of absurdist in a way. And then I can also recognize that technically, I need that to be that way in order for myself, in a very direct way, in order for myself to have the resources that I have. It both helps us to understand the ways in which we are entangled and maybe what it would mean to kind of find a path out of those things, right? So thinking about those things, I think, opens our eyes to ways that we can actually be more strategic and the ways that we can maybe affect change.
2: You know, the churn that we're feeling, is that merely because there's more churn to sort of feel because there's so much more happening? Or do you think that that marks some kind of change for better if we think of moral distress as a good thing, as as a sign of action?
1: Yeah. I think it's all. I think it's all those things. Are we living in more injurious times? Potentially, just in the sense that, right, global supply chains are far more networked than they ever were, right? We are enmeshed with each other in this kind of like degradation of natural resources, including human workers, I think, in a way that we haven't been before, right? Like, this kind of enmeshment has been happening since the Industrial Revolution, but I think it's now happening at an intensity that has never happened before, and it will continue on in that way. I think now we have the words and the names for it. I think definitely like pathologizing and therapizing ourselves has been in vogue at least for the past 30 years, probably. But I think what you also say is even more of a desire to elevate ourselves out of the pain. You know, I myself think that one of the hallmarks of white supremacy, you know, and I think all of us who actually live in this part of the world have some connection to white supremacy, whether or not we're white, is that it really, really needs to present itself as good. Right. And that's why when you talk about the colonization of the Americas, they came because they were going to convert everyone to, you know, to Christianity. There always had to be something good about it. It wasn't just like a land grab, even though that's
2: a civilizing mission.
1: Exactly. Yeah. Right. So there always is sort of, and that's one of the hallmarks of it. It really needs to see itself as good, even as it is doing, you know, the most kind of carrying out war crimes and doing the most heinous things. Right. So I think that's where I feel like worried about the conversation about moral injury and moral distress. If it becomes a pathway for us to properly label what's happening within us, right, and to heed, right, that interior call to do something differently, then it's a really positive thing. If it becomes a way to sort of say, like, I have to take a sick day because I'm morally injured, I need to lie down, then I think, well, I need to lie down for too long and then do nothing about what's happening in my neighborhood, then I think it really becomes very alarming. I don't know. I think as a civilization, it feels like we are constantly at a crossroads in which we are offered like a good choice and a terrible choice. And it seems as if we are constantly always doing both, right? And that's why we remain, you know, in these terrible times. And nonetheless, there are still people all around us, right, who are working to try to make things, you know, less atrocious. I think what's always important to remember is that moral distress is great, actually. You know, it means that we're human beings. It offers us an opportunity to do something about the terrible things that we see. And that moral distress only becomes moral injury after we repeatedly ignore that call. And we repeatedly find a way to sort of storify and rationalize our way away from that emotion.
2: So talk to me about that process of storifying, as you call it, of the moral pain that we feel when we encounter this. Yeah. What are the ways in which we placate ourselves?
1: Well, I think because we are so steeped in moral distress, because we are, you know, at the end of this supply chain of human suffering, and because those problems feel so overwhelming, it can be natural to try to say, because I feel this way, therefore I'm a good person, so that's all I need to do is feel bad. There's also so many imperatives and so much encouragement in this part of the world to decenter the experiences and the humanity of people who are not in this part of the world, or people maybe who are in this part of the world, like my neighbors who live in tents or who simply have nowhere to live, and to say, well, they're not part of our group, right? They're not part of something that we should care about or be interested in. When I first began to think about moral injury and moral distress, I became like a little bit worried about the way that the concept itself, especially if, for example, we're thinking about soldiers, maybe kind of erase the actual victims of war from the picture, right? We're so focused on the suffering of soldiers, we're not thinking about the people who have died, right, in the war. In the same way, we can become so focused on our own distress, on our own unhappiness, so that we don't think about the people who actually, right, don't have somewhere to live, who are actually suffering in terrible ways, like on our very doorstep. I think that's what I actually really want my children to think about, right? Is that when we feel upset, it's not actually about us, right? It's sort of our, like, whatever you want to call it, you can call it a conscience, you can call it our human nature, you can call it some kind of meter, encouraging us to do a little bit better. And we have to be very careful to not make ourselves the main character of that story, which I think sometimes these concepts threaten to do.
2: It's also this idea that moral injury or moral distress isn't often seen as a pathway to something else. It's seen as the thing in itself. Mm-hmm. And so now, you know, now we need to grapple with the moral injury of large swaths of society, mm-hmm. rather mm-hmm. than saying, what is this telling us about the road that we're on? Mm-hmm. So how do you do that? I mean, you know, it's also not always possible to say the suffering that you're having, that is not the important thing. Is the important thing is, what are you going to do about it now? Mm-hmm. it isn't always easy to turn the conversation, mm-hmm. though. And mm-hmm. so how do you think about that? Turning it away from people's own inner moral distress mm-hmm. to turning it outward to mean something
1: mm-hmm.
2: more.
1: Mm-hmm. I mean, I do think that sometimes where, you know, I think we have, as a culture, we have generalized anxiety disorder. And I think that that actually comes from not having those bad feelings. So there actually is, I think, a great value in sitting with the bad feeling and not trying to, and neither trying to sort of wallow in it, which I think is sort of what I was talking about earlier, but also not trying to sort of tamp it down or turn away from it. The more, and I think actually, you know, when you ask sort of what's happening when I walk down the street, for many of us, and often for me, what's happening is that as soon as I have the thought of distress, I push it away because I got things to do. You know, I think that that's a very normal thing to do. But the more that we do that, I think with the more that we have that kind of like ambiance of anxiety because something is wrong and we won't look at it. So I think there actually is a value to kind of feeling those emotions and really sitting with them and sitting with that unhappiness and that distress. I think where it becomes a problem is sort of like we said, when it's the thing that we focus on as the thing that needs to be cured and fixed instead of taking the opportunity to think about where it comes from. And I think the reason why there is an impulse to focus on the emotion is because part of the way that, you know, our dominant systems protect themselves is to try to reflect things that are systemic as individual. Right. So we have a systemic problem, right? We have a systemic problem as a culture. We have decided that making sure that everybody has a safe place to live is not as important, right, as protecting property values. That can very easily be converted into an individual problem if all we're thinking about, right, are the bad emotions that homeowners or people who are like safe in their tenancy feel. That just makes it about, it's something between, you know, me and myself, or it's something between me and the person that I'm having coffee with. Instead, right, the way out is to actually think about these systems, as complicated as they are. These are systems that we have created, you know, they were not given to us by some deity. And so that means that they're also things that we can dismantle.
2: It's tempting to think that moral injury is something we should avoid, just as we avoid anything that hurts and causes us pain. But moral injury has its own distinct moral standing. You've written that in the quest for answers around moral injury, quote, it became apparent that some level of moral suffering in the nursing profession is not only expected, but it is necessary. Why do you think it's necessary?
3: Well, if you think about a world where there is no moral compass at all, where there is no awareness that there are values at stake, and when those values are compromised, to me, our moral suffering is a signal of our moral conscientiousness, that we actually care about these values of things like compassion and dignity and justice. And if we don't experience that sense of tension or conflict, then we're probably not even going to notice when those kinds of conflicts occur. And to me, that suggests a world without any kind of moral compass at all. And I think that, you know, it's a motivation that is necessary for us to actually take action to address those very issues.
4: We should be grateful for moral injury in the sense that it is testimony to the fact that we have consciences, and the violation of who we are is deeply and sometimes enduringly and sometimes unbearably painful to us.
1: I think something that I grapple with in my work a lot of the time is that looking or witnessing, especially if we're talking about something like a genocide, whether I'm talking about the genocide in Palestine, whether I'm talking about the genocide that happened, you know, on the very land that we're in to Indigenous people in Canada, there's no point to it. Right? It doesn't actually prevent any of the atrocity and the horror. And nonetheless, it is something that we must do. right? Why must we do it? I think it's actually something almost like spiritual, right? Or metaphysical. It's something that we have to do, otherwise we're not really people anymore. But it doesn't, I think, take the place of material action. I think that something that sometimes I find a little bit troubling about my fellow artists is that there's this sense that if we talk about, you know, the terrible things and we deconstruct them in our art, then we don't also have to stand in our positions as neighbors or stand in our positions as workers, right? Or as people with public platforms, we're sort of absolved of those things. And I actually think that that's really not true. These kinds of power operate across different planes, right? So as artists, we can engage with that stuff in our work. And then we also have to think about, well, what systems are we colluding with in getting our work across, right? And how can we stop doing that? We can also think about it in, you know, our lives as neighbors. Like, what am I participating in my neighborhood that actually goes against what my deep held moral beliefs are? And what can I actually do to stop?
4: For many, many years, I've spoken of the United States, of my own country, as a wounded nation. And for one thing, warriors, when they go to war, bring their war back with them. Wars are never over when they're over. They're just imported. It's always been an illusion that there is this moat, as it were, between the war zone and the homeland. And if war doesn't touch our nation, if we keep it isolated, if we keep the civilian population isolated, and if we keep the veterans silent, and if we can somehow enable them to live with their wounds so that the miasma or the disease that they have suffered by being in war is not contagiously brought over into the civilian population, we can go on waging wars with impunity. That has all been shattered, I think, in recent years. And anyone with open eyes, I think, and open consciences and hearts knew that veterans bring their war home with them. And we have been a severely, profoundly wounded nation for my entire lifetime. Hecuba's outcry in the play, Euripidean play, Hecabe, you know, that I've outlived the world I knew, and moral injury is now epidemic.
3: It's absolutely true that in the work that I do with nurses even and doctors is how difficult it is for people to name what is your moral compass. What is it that, you know, when the rubber hits the road, what are the values, not your preferences, but core values that apply to everybody that you will defend no matter what? And people look at me with, I don't know what you're talking about, because we've not actually cultivated this, you know, inquiry into who you are. What do you stand for? And why is that important is because if you don't have that kind of grounding, then you're kind of rudderless when you're confronted with these kinds of issues.
1: I think that's why I keep coming back to the idea that we shouldn't be trying to cure our moral distress, because the more that we're trying to cure it, the more that we'll think, by helping, I didn't feel better. Therefore, there must be no reason to help, right? Mm. Therefore, I fall into despair. We have to get comfortable with despair in the same way probably that we have to get comfortable with moral distress. The more that it becomes about trying to figure out how we can be good, right? How we can make ourselves good, how we can cleanse ourselves of our complicity or whatever it is that we get from being associated with this part of the world, the more that it's about our sort of internal mission, which is sort of like Christian, right? This idea of like cleaning our spirit, the more we're not going to get anywhere. But the more we kind of make a friend of that emotion, as awful as it is, because that's the emotion that, if we read it correctly, it's telling us what to do. It's telling us we have agency. It's telling us that there's something that we can do. The more that we can start to look at the systems and look at them not because we're ever going to be cured, right, of this distress or this guilt. And I think the word guilt is very interesting too, because I think usually guilt is the price we pay for doing something bad. Because if you don't want to feel guilty, either you say, well, I did my best, or you say, I'll make a better decision next time. Often guilt is sort of the thing that you pay in order to get away with the bad thing that you did. But the more that we recognize that we're not going to feel better, the less that becomes a goal for making change. And instead, the point of making change is to actually improve things for other people who we have the ability to help.

0: We've been listening to Naheed Mustafa's documentary about moral injury. Thank you to our guests.
1: My name is Cinda Rushton. I am a nurse and a professor of nursing and bioethics at the Johns Hopkins University.
2: My name is Robert Maher. I'm emeritus professor at Hampshire College in Amherst, Massachusetts.
3: I'm Taya Lim. I'm a novelist, I'm a culture writer, and I'm a creative writing teacher.
0: This episode was produced by Naheed Mustafa. Our web producer is Lisa Ayuso. Technical production, Danielle Duval, Will Yar, and Emily Chiarvesio. The senior producer is Nicola Lukšić. Greg Kelly is the executive producer of Ideas, and I'm Nala Ayed.

0: idols. He wanted to be a good guy. He loved God. He loved his country. He loved President Kennedy. He wanted to be a hero. He decided he wanted to join the Marines and fight because he had fought a lot as a kid with toy guns and machine guns and so forth. Top it all off, he was born on the 4th of July, so that every 4th of July when the country was celebrating his birthday, Ron Kovac was celebrating his birthday as well. The country was celebrating its birthday. Ron Kovac went to Vietnam and served not one but two tours of duty. In the second tour of duty, as you may already know, he was shot twice, once in the foot, and the second time, I think through his back, shattered his spinal cord, and he, Ron Kovac, was paralyzed from the chest down.
1: I believe that all of us grew up with John Wayne, with whole movie cinema image, the toy guns, the Madame Mattel submachine guns that we got every Christmas. The whole generation was prepped and hyped and conditioned by our culture, which is so violent and which is so which so romanticizes war. We were ready to go. We were ready to fight. We thought that the war was going to be like the John Wayne movies, but it wasn't. It was different. And when we came home and tried to tell the American public about the reality of the Vietnam War, that it wasn't a war to help people, but it was a crime against humanity and against the Vietnamese people. And they didn't listen to us. They threw us in jail. They called me a traitor. They spit in my face. I never thought that I would ever come back paralyzed. I never thought that I would ever come back from the war, not being able to have sex again, and not being able to feel my body. I could never envision that. I romanticized that I would come home. Remember Henry Fleming and the Red Badge of Courage?
2: Yes.
1: And the classic by Stephen Crane. How Henry Fleming, in the beginning of the book, pondered how he would act in combat, what would it be like for Henry Fleming to be wounded. And I would ponder and I would think about what it would be like coming home. And I always pictured myself limping back to my hometown of Massapequa, Long Island, and all the girls running up to me and hugging me and kissing me, said, "Ron, you're a great hero." And getting into the Cadillac and being cheered, and the mayor of Massapequa pinning a medal on my chest. But never once, Bill, did I ever think for a moment that I would come back from that war without a body, a living dead man, as I stated in the beginning of my book. I never thought for a moment. And I guess you could say that for all the young men that went to that war. We had an image of war that had been brought to us by the media, by the television, by the movies. There were three events that led up to the moment when I got shot. And the first event was that people were demonstrating in the streets of America. After I came back from my first tour of duty, I considered them traitors and volunteered and went back for a second tour.
2: You really wanted to show them.
1: I wanted to prove to them and set an example as an American that I was right and that we were right and that we were really defending democracy in Vietnam. That was one. Two, I went back for the second tour of duty, and while on a night patrol, I shot and killed an American soldier from Georgia accidentally, which suddenly traumatized me, and I just felt incredible pain. The third was following that, there was a night ambush, and I really wanted to make up for killing the corporal, and I really wanted to make up for the fact that I had volunteered to go back a second time. Here, I had been trained for months and months in the Marine Corps boot camp to shoot at a silhouette 500 meters away, and I've been taught who the enemy was, and now I had killed an American.
2: Yeah.
1: And then the next thing that happened was I went out on a night ambush. I volunteered to go out. I wanted to make up for killing the American. I mean, I couldn't believe that this had happened to me, and I couldn't sleep at night. I walked around. I watched people look at me, and I mean, I was completely tormented. So I went on patrol, and what happened? Children and Vietnamese were killed and shot and maimed, and I had to pick up the body of a young man and pick up his foot and put him on a helicopter with tears streaming down my face. Another crushing trauma and tragedy. So finally, when January 20th, 1968 came, I couldn't, once I was shot in the foot, I couldn't back up. I had tried to be an American hero. I had tried to serve my country.
2: You were still wanting to be the hero.
1: I wanted to be the
2: hero. More than ever.
1: And I had participated in the killing of these children and Vietnamese people. Innocent killing. I had participated in the killing of an American. And here, I was out in the open, and my foot had just been shot. And part of me wanted to turn around and run and save my life. And another part of me felt So crushed and so frustrated, so desperate. I honestly believed at that moment that I was going to die. And as I wrote in Born on the 4th of July at the very end, at that very moment, What I felt was, if you don't mind.

0: And I said,
1: go.
0: I felt that everything from my chest down was completely gone. I waited to die. I threw my hand back and felt my legs still there. I couldn't feel them, but they were still there. I was still alive. And for some reason, I started believing. I started believing I might not die. I might make it out of there and live and feel and go back home again. I could hardly breathe, and I was taking short little sucks with the one lung that I still had left. The blood was rolling off my flak jacket from the hole in my shoulder, and I couldn't feel the pain in my foot anymore. I couldn't even feel my body. I was frightened to death. I didn't think about praying. All I could feel was cheated. All I could feel was the worthlessness of dying right here in this place, at this moment, for nothing.
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5: Jen Harper built Cheekbone Beauty after a dream sparked an idea that she just couldn't shake. Now she's helping reshape the beauty industry through Indigenous representation, sustainability, and of course, joy. She'll be here to tell you her story.
6: From CBC News, The World This Hour, I'm Kaz Bovin. Nurses in British Columbia have rejected a tentative contract with the province. The BC Nurses Union says just over two-thirds of its members voted against the agreement. It says issues like increased workloads and better working conditions were not addressed, and it will be consulting with its members in the coming days. The union represents more than 50,000 nurses in BC. Billionaire businessman Frank Stronach has been found guilty of indecent assault and sexual assault. It's over incidents involving two separate women dating back to the 70s and 80s. His lawyer, Leora Shemesh, played down the severity of the verdicts.
7: Mr. Stronach has been found guilty on the least serious offenses, a very minor offense for which Mr. Stronach has been found guilty of. And I say that for both complainants.
6: Stronach was acquitted on three other counts and several other charges were dropped earlier in the trial. He will be sentenced on September 17th. Stronach founded the auto parts giant Magna International. He's facing another trial involving six complainants in Newmarket, Ontario, set for next year, as well as a civil lawsuit. Sales of electric vehicles in Canada are getting a jump start, as business reporter Anis Haidari explains. The high price of gas could be one reason why.
8: I think Canadians were just sort of simply doing the math.
9: JD Nye is managing director with JD Power Canada in Toronto. The company analyzes data in the auto industry.
8: Gas prices in certain parts of the country were hitting, you know, $2 a liter or awfully close.
9: Statistics Canada shows new zero-emission vehicle purchases jumped from 8,600 in January to more than 21,000 in March and more than 17,000 in April.
10: Now, all of a sudden, the decision makes more a bit more sense.
9: Charles Bernard is chief economist with the Canadian Automobile Dealers Association. He said new incentives from the federal government are also a factor. They started in February.
10: Would having EV incentives back on the table allow some of those affordability questions to be mitigated in a way, which will drive consumers back to the market?
9: Those federal incentives do not apply to the Chinese EVs arriving under a recent deal. Anis Haidari, CBC News, Calgary.
6: At least one person is dead after two passenger trains collided in the United Kingdom. Officials say nearly 100 people are injured, many of them seriously. British Transport Police have declared it a major incident. They say the collision happened near Bedford, which is about 100 kilometers north of London. Peter Knapp was a passenger in the front carriage of one of the trains.
11: It felt like I'd been in a bomb explosion, and when I got up, I saw people bloodied face, people's legs looked broken, and there was smoke everywhere.
6: Images from the scene show carriages tangled together. Firefighters, police, and ambulance crews are at the site. A reported ceasefire between Israeli forces and Hezbollah militants appears to be holding. That comes after Iran pulled out of negotiations set to take place in Switzerland today. Tehran is insisting Israel end its attacks in Lebanon in order to hold permanent peace talks.